0: If you just take your kids to school, if you'll just take, not school, that's not right. If you just take your kids to church,
1: sure,
0: and you take them to the classes and you do the Wednesday night, then everything's going to be fine. And that's what we did. We did the really normal American nominal Christianity. Go to church on Sunday, do whatever you want the other 6 days of the week, and then go to church again on Sunday. And the one upside to the way we were raised in that particular denomination was that we were given a deep love for Scripture.
1: Mm-hmm.
0: We were in the Scripture all the time. And that, for me, was a big part of even just eventually becoming Catholic.
1: Yeah.
0: Because for me, part of the journey was, if I'm going to come into the church, the Scripture has to be a part of this.
1: Right.
0: And for that, I'm very thankful. But the rest of it was just this endless cycle of, I want to love Jesus, but I hate who I am as a person.
1: Well, and it's interesting too, because probably, the suspicion towards the instruments and other, I imagine other things, other details of daily life, that suspicion, I would guess, played into that cycle in the sense of, you know, really setting one up to despair because it's setting up such a high standard without really knowing the heart of it.
0: Right.
1: Yeah.
0: Yeah. I mean, I remember as a young adult going to guys within the church who are older than me and asking them, why is it that I feel more alive in my car listening to this song by this person with the drums and the guitar and all mm-hmm. the stuff mm-hmm. than I do when I'm standing in worship?
1: Mm-hmm.
0: And then internally, you constantly fighting, well, but I enjoy this and I like that, but this church says that it's wrong. Or I have this addiction problem, but I can't get rid of it.
1: Mm-hmm.
0: You know, what does that mean? Does God really actually love me, or am I like one of the rejects? Or,
1: yeah.
0: You know, and so you fight that whole battle the whole time, but that
1: I just think it's probably really hard to make sense too of, like, how do I regard my body as a creation of God,
0: right.
1: You know, and my human nature, right? That really makes it difficult to understand how to deal with experiences of pain and addiction and those kind
0: right.
1: of things, because you've been divorced from what God has made.
0: Right. And there's no historical context to base your faith on.
1: Right.
0: So you don't have anywhere to go to be like, okay, well, did anybody write about this struggle? Did anybody talk about this struggle?
1: Right.
0: And I'm sure, like, at some point we'll get into that, but like,
1: yeah.
0: As a Catholic, I can point you to 100 things. I can point you to 100 saints
1: yeah.
0: that have all said, well, if you're dealing with this, then here's the route that you mm-hmm. walk. But as a kid, I didn't have that. I just had,
1: yeah.
0: I hate me and I'm supposed to be good. So what do I do with that?
1: Mm-hmm.
0: You know, and all the time really wanting to love Christ.
1: Yeah. We'll get into it more later. I don't want to derail us too much now, but like, there's the importance of the explicit teachings of a particular faith, but also sort of the background paradigm, the worldview, yeah. You know, and the church, the paradigm of a very sacramental worldview, recognizing that your human nature is good, mm-hmm. oriented towards happiness, but it's just been disfigured by sin.
0: Right.
1: Like, that backdrop is so important to then, like, processing experiences right. of life properly. And the church is there to kind of give us, like, you, I don't know if it was on the show or beforehand, but Chesterton's quote about,
0: right.
1: The church gives us the walls of the playground,
0: right?
1: You know, to keep us headed in the right path.
0: Yeah, but everything that you need is yeah. available to you.
1: Yeah.
0: So we get through childhood, we get to college, all kinds of dark, ugly things in college.
1: Mm-hmm.
0: And then near the end of my 4+ years, my wife and I get married.
1: Which college?
0: So I went to Abilene Christian University
1: okay.
0: in Abilene, Texas.
1: All right.
0: And I was a bit of a speedy young man in high school, and I did track and field and athletics, and went to Oklahoma Christian on a full ride scholarship and got hurt, had to retire. And my soon to be wife was going to school in Abilene Christian. It was closer to home. So I transferred to Abilene Christian and no idea what to do with my life. I think I changed majors maybe like 5, 6, 7 times. And every time just trying to find that thing and that would help me feel okay with me.
1: Yeah.
0: Well, if I have this major, then maybe I'll be okay. Or if I wear these clothes, maybe I'll be okay. And my wife will tell you, she has seen more iterations of me as a human being than probably most people go through in their life, because I was constantly trying to find that thing that would make me okay.
1: Right.
0: So I met my bride in high school at the end of our senior year. And we dated for a good bit. We had a few black holes in there. And then near the end of our college career, we got married. And it was that beginning where we're trying to figure out how to do life. We're trying to be grown adults. We're trying to do this thing. I don't know what I'm doing. I end up unemployed for 6 months. My wife's working. We're bleeding money pretty fast. And my mom says, hey, why don't you try substitute teaching? Why don't you substitute and then figure out if you like this teaching thing, because you tried that once. And if you like the teaching thing, then you can finish your certificate and go get a teaching job. I said, okay, that's a good idea. At least I can make a little bit of money because we're hurting. And I did that. And part of that is how we got to this place of like, okay, I think we're on a different kind of faith journey, because I finished my teaching certificate. I got a job teaching in a little bitty town of West, just north of Waco, Texas. And we moved to Waco. And it was in Waco that my wife and I are going to church. There was a Church of Christ there that we were participating in. And my wife's sister comes home from this retreat. And she starts talking about it. And she's talking about Jesus and the Holy Spirit in ways that I've never heard before. And dreams, and God speaks, and he talks to us. I'm like, that's insane. What do you mean, like, God talks to us? That's nuts. And we go for a walk a few days after this experience, and my wife just out of the blue looks at me, and she goes, do you want to go to that? Because there's a women's version and a men's version. I said, do you want to go? Is that something you want to be on? And I was like, man, I don't know why, but I really do. I really want to go. And it's not your normal retreat, right? So usual retreats are 3 to 4 days. This was 6.5 days. And the stuff that you normally do in a 3-day retreat, we did in the first 6 hours. And everything after that was just running full steam after the Lord.
1: Wow.
0: And in the middle of that retreat, we did a fast. And it was the first time I'd ever heard fasting outside of like Jesus fasted the wilderness. And the guy came out and he said, okay, we're going to do a monastic fast. I'm like, well, first of all, what do you mean by monastic? What does that even mean? I don't know what that means. And the instructions we were given were, you're going to go out, you're going to spend time with the Lord. You're not going to eat and you're not going to talk. Here's all the things you're going to work through, and you can come back at this time. Now, thankfully, they gave us Gatorade because it was July in Texas. And if you go out into the wilderness without anything to drink in July in Texas, you don't come back.
1: Right.
0: So we were equipped. We were sent out, and I worked through some things. I cried a lot of tears, and I came back, and the guy in charge said, you'll know when it's time to break the fast. And that's all I'm going to tell you. Okay, cool. So we come back and they start playing the worship music. And the facilitator and the volunteers, they all start worshiping. Okay, so we can talk. So we all start worshiping. They bring out a table and they set the table down and they line up all the implements for communion. And this is a Protestant retreat. So it's just normal, you know, flatbread, grape juice. And the guys start lining up. So I get in line and we're singing a song, and the song starts playing in the background. And I go from being in the room and I really hesitate because I don't even know the right language for this.
1: Sure, sure.
0: But what felt like a vision.
1: Yeah.
0: And I am in the upper room with Christ. And he takes a piece of bread and he breaks it and he hands it to me and he kisses me on the forehead and he says, it's good. And I just like broke on my knees, puddle, boogers, tears, the whole messy everything. Because I knew in that moment that Christ wasn't talking about the bread. He was talking about me. Mm. It was the first time I'd ever heard anybody say something like that in a way that it got past all of the layers of self-hate.
1: Yeah.
0: And I came home radically different. Got off the bus. My wife is standing there. She looks at me and she goes, you're shiny. And I don't know what you mean by that. She's like, I don't know. There's like a glow to you or something. So I come home. I was talking about it earlier. I come home and I had this room in my house at this point. We've been married a few years and it was called the Bat Cave. And it was wall-to-wall shelves, exactly what you'd think it would be. It was wall-to-wall shelves, comic books, action figures, thousands of dollars. And my wife's at work. It's summer. I'm off from teaching. So I go in the room. I box everything up. I put it in a shelf, a chair, and a place to sit my Bible. And my wife comes home. She says, what are you doing? And I said, I'm either funding a mission trip or I'm funding a college fund. And she's like, well, hold on. What do you mean by like college fund? Mm-hmm. I said, well, I think we've been wrong. Because when we got married, our agreement was we're going to wait 5 years to have kids. We're super young. We got married really young. We don't know each other. We don't know how to do life. We don't know how to be adults. We need to do some life together and then talk about having kids. And somewhere around year three, all of our friends had kids. My in-laws had kids. And nothing about having kids looked cool. It looked awful. And my wife and I are having a blast. We're living it up. We're doing all kinds of fun things. And so we get to this point And we said, okay, you know what? If God doesn't do anything, when I turn 30, I'm going to go get fixed. And we're just not going to do this kid thing. Because kids seem like they're pretty terrible. And I met Christ. I had that vision of Christ at the age of 29, 3 months before my birthday.
1: Wow.
0: And I came back and I was like, babe, I think we're wrong. I think actually God wants to give us kids. And I think kids are a big deal. Because we were at the retreat and we're in the room and a man is sitting there and he's confessing to the whole room that he judged one woman for having an abortion and then helped a second woman go have an abortion. Mm. And he lays down on the ground. He starts weeping in front of Christ. And the guy who's facilitating it, he said, you know, he shouldn't be the only one on the floor. If anybody in this room has helped participate, done anything with abortion, you need to be on the floor confessing and repenting to Christ. There were 24 of us at that retreat. Three of us didn't get on the floor. And I was one of the three. And I remember looking around the room and praying for these guys and thinking, oh man, kids are a big deal.
1: Yeah.
0: I came home, so my wife had this conversation and she goes, okay, I have to go because you're up here now and I'm down here now and I don't know what to do with this. I need to go. So she goes and the Lord speaks over and over and over again about wanting to give us the gift of the fruit of her womb, like wanting to bless us, wanting us to have kids. She comes back and she's like, yeah, I think we're supposed to have kids.
1: Wow.
0: And 3 months later, we were pregnant with my son.
1: Oh, praise God.
0: And we have two beautiful children, and they're a huge part of our story.
1: Yeah.
0: So we do all of that, but I come back from that retreat, and I told my wife, I said, I'm not going back to the Church of Christ. I'm done. Mm-hmm. I have been free to worship. I've listened to music with instruments. Mm-hmm. Like, I've had all of it, and I'm not going back to that because that feels like slavery. Mm-hmm. Not slavery. That's intense. It feels like I've been chained.
1: Yeah.
0: And I would like to be unchained now. So we left the Church of Christ, we explored some different churches, and we end up at this non-denominational church, which was kind of a big deal in Waco. And I watch all these different people worship, and I'm like, that, yes, that's what I just experienced, and that's what I want all the time. These people are coming back hot and sweaty and tired from worshiping in front of God, and that's what I want. I want to love God with my everything. So we joined that church, and we're there for a couple of years, and one of the young adult leaders says, hey, we're going to take a retreat to South Africa. If you want to go, let's go. And I'm like, I'm in. I don't know how to get a passport. I don't know anything about missions. I don't know anything about anything, but I'm going because I think that's what Jesus wants me to do. So I had all that stuff that I boxed up. I sold, paid for a good chunk of my mission trip. We go to South Africa and it's the coolest thing I've ever done. I'm just getting to tell people about Jesus and love people where they are and love the people that I'm working with. And it was incredible. It's the first time I'd really ever been outside of Texas. Mm-hmm. And I came back and just like, let's go. Life is amazing. And it was about a year after that mission trip where I woke up from a dream and my wife and I and our son were all in South Africa together. And I got to Jennifer and I said, I kind of don't know what to do with this. I need to like ask some pastors about this dream. So I asked a few pastors and the young family pastor, he said, I think the Lord's inviting you to go back, but I think you all need to go. If you can't all go, I wouldn't go. So we did. We emptied our bank account. I mean, we went. We were like, we're going. The Lord wants us to go. So the three of us get on a plane. We go back to South Africa. We spend a week there. We have an incredible time. And it was at that trip that I came back to my wife and I said, I think I want to do this forever. I want to just go to the world and tell people about Jesus because people don't know how amazing Jesus is.
1: Wow.
0: I want to do that. How do we do that? So we came back and people in our church said, well, if you're serious about it, you need to do our discipleship school. He said, okay, how do we make that happen? We're both working full time. We have a little boy. We have a house in the, house in the suburbs of Waco. What do? So we sold our house. We sold a big chunk of our stuff. We moved into a little bitty house in Waco proper and we did the discipleship school at night. So I would work all day. Jen became full-time mom. We hired one of the greatest human beings on the planet to be our babysitter. Mm-hmm. I left her to pieces. She's like one of my kids. And we did this discipleship school for a year.
1: Is this something there at the church?
0: At the church. Okay. It was a part of their program.
1: Gotcha.
0: And so we did that. And in the midst of all that, just over and over again, had this affirmation of, yeah, you're called to go do missions. You should go do missions. And so we trained for a year, felt like we were being called to a part of Asia. And we finished the year and we moved to Houston. And in Houston, we did what was called the church planting school. Same umbrella church. It was just a church planting in Houston. And there was a guy down there who was running the church planting school who did missions in a part of the Middle East that takes a lot of belief in Jesus to go to that part of the world and share Christ. Yeah. And I wanted to train under him. And so we went down there. We did that. Had some bumps in the road along the way. And at the end of that year, finally had a plan for, we thought we were going to go to this part of Africa. We thought we were going to go to another part of Africa. And in the midst of all of that, we ended up in Southeast Asia. We sold everything we had, moved down into 8 suitcases. My wife's 5 months pregnant with our second. And we're like, okay, we're going to Southeast Asia.
2: Wow.
0: That's where I think if I were at a point like at where in my story does God open the door for me to become Catholic? Mm-hmm. It was that trip because we get back from Southeast Asia, after 7 months and we are broken past what I can imagine. It went really, really bad. Mm-hmm. We're physically sick. We're spiritually sick. We're mentally not great. My son's having the time of his life because he's 4 and he has no idea what's going on. But we get back from that trip and everything in us is like, I'm done. I remember sitting at a table and I'm talking with the Lord. I'm like, Lord, I don't even want to touch a paintbrush or a piece of paper. I don't want to tell anybody about anything. I don't want to do anything, but I'm about to have to go back into the classroom and do all of that. I have to be Jesus to these kids. I have to make art and I don't want to do any of it because I'm broken.
1: Yeah.
0: And I don't know what to do now.
1: That's maybe a good spot for a break, Garrett. We'll go pick back up there and kind of just see how you process all that, but amazing stuff. Okay. So we'll be back in just a couple minutes. So stay tuned for that. I want to remind you, as always, that if you have questions about the Catholic Church, if you're thinking about becoming Catholic, behind the show, we have a whole network of converts to the Catholic Church and those who are asking those questions on that journey. 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So stay tuned. See you then.

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0: Well, welcome back to the Journey Home program. We're entering the second half of our hour tonight, speaking with Garrett Hines. He's a former evangelical missionary. Now, I didn't mention it earlier, but his website is garretthines.com. We'll make sure we talk about the end, but you know, I know you're an iconographer and you have a podcast. What was the
1: YouTube channel? Father's Lion Studio.
0: Father's Lion Studio. So we'll talk about those projects at the end there, but if you want to check it out in the meantime, that's garretthines.com. So Garrett, again, thanks for sharing your story with us.
1: Thanks for having me.
0: We left off, again, you just had this experience. You'd been so gung-ho about these mission trips, whatever, but you got back and this one went bad, as you said, yeah. And you were really processing that. But let's dig back into that just for a moment. Like, what happened? Why did it go so bad?
1: Right. So we sell everything. We move overseas, and in our minds, we're not coming back. Like, we sold our cars. We rehomed our dogs. We everything's gone.
0: Yeah.
1: And at 6 months, we just had our daughter. So she was born where we were living. Mm-hmm. We had just had our daughter. I've done a major life career change. Yeah. And all of the things that are supposed to happen to drive you crazy have happened. And at 6 months, the team leaders that we're serving, they come to us, they say, hey, we finished your evaluation. And I'm like, what evaluation? I've done all your schools. I've done all your things. Yeah. Why am I here being evaluated? I thought we were good to go. Mm-hmm. And at that meeting, the short version of it, two things happened. One, they started it with, hey, we want you to know we prayed about this. It's really important. We prayed and God said. And the last thing that a person like me needs to hear is that God said, because the other half of that was, you're not good enough. And that was the short version. Now, that's my interpretation,
0: yeah,
1: right?
0: Yeah.
1: And those weren't the exact words that they used. But the short version was, hey, I don't think this is for you.
0: Yeah.
1: And that's okay. Go back and be, you know, whatever.
0: Yeah.
1: In my brain, I heard, thank you for affirming everything I believed over the last 30 years about how I'm not good enough. And nosedive back into that cycle of self-hate.
0: Right.
1: So we move back, and now we're trying to put all the pieces back together.
0: Mm-hmm.
1: And after about a year being back, I could tell my wife and I, we were holding it together long enough to keep my son and my newly born daughter from knowing that we're in a bad way.
0: Mm-hmm.
1: But we get to about a year and I'm thinking like, we're not recovering. We're not getting back. And there was a program that I'd been listening to on podcasts, and one of their advertisers was this place called Restoring the Soul. And it is a ministry in Colorado that focuses on counseling and therapy for people who have been hurt in ministry or missions. And I call them, I tell them my story. They're like, yeah, you should come out. And I call a friend of mine and I say, look, I'm not asking for money, but here's what I think we need to do. What do you think? And he said, yeah, I think you should go. And here's how much I'm going to give you to do it. Because it was, you could set up a scholarship fund.
0: Mm-hmm.
1: We had 4 or 5 months to be ready to go. And in 2 months, we were fully paid for. In fact, people would ask us like, hey, can we pay for your gas? Can we pay for your like hotel? Can we pay for your food? And at some point I was like, okay, no, I'm going to pay for travel expenses because I need to have skin in this game. This is my healing and my wife's healing. And I really deeply appreciate that everybody's paid for this, but I need to pay for some of this because this is my soul at work here. So we go. And in the middle of all that, our counselor says, hey, you guys really need liturgical church. And like, what does liturgical mean? I don't understand that word. He said, well, it's a rhythm, right? You repeat certain things and it creates a rhythm. And we know from the research that rhythm heals the brain. So you guys need to go to a Catholic church. And we're like,
0: what?
1: Hold on. No, thank you. I'm a good Protestant. I'm not interested.
0: What was your impression of the Catholic church up to that point?
1: Not good.
0: Okay.
1: No, I live next door. Yeah. I live next door to, a friend of mine, and he was Catholic, and nothing about his particular life seemed very interesting to me.
0: Mm-hmm.
1: The town I lived in, the town I taught in, West, is a very Catholic town. And I will never forget when I had my eighth grader sit there saying, I'm so glad I'm Catholic so I could get drunk and not worry about it.
0: Mm.
1: And that was my impression.
0: Yeah. Yeah.
1: And there was other things that happened that were good, but that was mine. That lasted. And so I'm like not interested at all. And I think what most Protestants don't understand is that they have a deeply anti-Catholic stream within them that they don't know is there. I didn't know it was there until we started looking at the church. So we go to this thing and I sat back and I was like, okay, I'm broken. I don't know what I'm doing. This guy seems to know what he's doing. We'll go. So we go to the mass and we're there. We have no clue what to do. What are all these up downs? We're doing stuff. We're making signs. No clue what's going on.
0: Yeah.
1: And we sit down for the homily and the priest gets up with his very thick accent and he starts giving the homily and it's like my counselor wrote our story and handed it to him before the mass and said, hey, these guys are going to be in your church, because that guy spoke right at my soul.
0: Wow.
1: And my wife and I walk out and we look at each other and we're like, the Holy Spirit is in the Catholic Church.

0: felt safe. And right as we started to do that, COVID happened. And COVID, I understand, was really bad. But for us, it was a gift because it said, stop going to church. And we needed that. We needed to just take all the things away and just be still before God. Yeah. And we did that for a little while until we realized we are not good at home church. We're not good at this at all. And in the middle of all that, I cannot remember what the first thing I read was, but the first argument that I bumped up against was praying to the saints. And I remember being desperate for prayer. Like, what do we do? COVID, our lives, I don't know what I'm doing. I don't want to be a teacher anymore, but I'm teaching. I like my whole everything is up in the air. And it seems like these are holy people. Maybe I should ask them to pray. And so I started doing the thing. My wife laughs about it now. She would not have laughed about it then. But we would alternate bedtimes. So I would do my son's bedtime. She'd do my daughter's bedtime. And then we'd switch. And so whoever I was doing bedtime with, they got prayed over. And, you know, it'd be like, I love you, Jesus, and St. Francis, pray for my son, please. And then I would switch, right? And so we did that for a while. And I would just start reading more. And I would start YouTubing more. And I had some phenomenal arguments with Father Mike Schmitz in my brain, because I didn't want him to be right. But every time I watched something, I was like, oh no, like that's, oh, you're right. What do I do with that? And I argued with the man, not because he was wrong, but because I was mad and he was happy and I needed him to calm down. Like, and again, it was my own junk, you know, like,
1: sure.
0: I'm not mad at the man. I'm mad at myself. I'm mad that I'm in this situation because I'm not good enough for anything.
1: Yeah.
0: And so we start studying more. COVID kind of relents. We start going back to different churches. We go to this mega church on Easter Sunday. We're in the third overflow room watching the pastor on the TV. I'm like, I could have done this at home. And we walk out, and the real telltale sign is that my son walks out and he goes, Dad, that was not it. And he never says that. He's always like, oh, kids ministry was awesome. We got candy and we play games and everything's great. And he walks out. He said, Dad, that was, no, we're not doing that again. And my wife looks at me and she goes, what do we do? We have tried everything that the Protestant world has to offer. What do we do? I said, well, I think it's my turn. Because at this point, I am good on the saints. I'm good on the Eucharist. I'm good on most things. Mary and the Pope are still an issue for me at this point in the story. But I'm good on everything else, and I'm willing to go try, because we went that one time and it was pretty incredible. So what do we do? I said, I think it's my turn, and I want to go visit a Catholic church. She said, okay. So we went to St. Thomas Aquinas there in College Station, and we went in, had no clue what was going on. And one of my favorite funny things is we get there, and there's the board with all the numbers.
1: Right.
0: And I'm looking at them like, wow, they've got a lot of people. That 700 something. That's awesome. Look at that. And then people pull the book out and they know what to say and they know what song we're singing. And we're like, how did they know? And it turns out, because we had a signboard like that in the church I grew up in, and it just meant attendance and giving and all these different things. And we finally, like 4 or 5 weeks later, we're like, oh, those are the numbers in the book.
1: Yeah. It really dropped off there.
0: Yeah, man, they really had a trouble at the end there. Oh, look, it's blank. Oh, man. And, but we walk out from that first mass, which was Father's Day, 2022. And we walk out, and I looked at my wife, and we did this every Sunday, every time we went to visit a church. I looked at my wife and said, what did you think? She looked back at me and she goes, I don't know how to explain it, but that felt right. And I said, I know, that's weird. What do we do with that? She's like, I don't know. I guess we come back next week. And we never left. We just kept coming back. And then Catholics did that really cool thing that they do where they're like, why don't you just do RCIA?
1: Yes.
0: You don't have to become Catholic. Yeah. You don't have to join. You can just ask questions. It's the greatest, like, bait and switch ever. It's beautiful. It works. Yeah, it's really good. It's really good. I love it. I do it now. I'm like, just go to OCIA. Ask questions. You'll be fine.
1: Yeah.
0: And so we go, and we start taking these classes. And I remember standing in the kitchen. My wife is at the kitchen sink, and she looks at me with tears in her eyes. She goes, I do not want to be Catholic. I don't want any more change in my life. We've had enough. It's like, I understand, but I can't not pursue this. So I'm going to, and you are welcome to join us or not join us. But you need to understand, I want us to do this together. You know, bless the good Lord for Scott Hahn. I read Rome Sweet Home.

0: And I remember looking at that and going, I will not survive that. Like, bless them that they were able to. But if my wife and I don't do this together, I'm toast. Yeah, I don't have the emotional capacity.
1: Because Scott became Catholic before Catholic.
0: Right, that's right. In Rome, Sweet Home, he talks about how he became Catholic, and it was several years before his wife did.
1: Right.
0: And I couldn't handle it. It was a weakness on my part. And so I was dogged. You know, we'd be at the kitchen table talking, eating dinner, and I'd be like, well, did you know this thing that the Catholic Church teaches? Mm-hmm. Have you heard about that? She's like, well, I didn't, and we just go back and forth.
1: Yeah.
0: And finally, the thing that for my wife changed things was that she saw me and my son. My daughter's not old enough at this point. She's four. She's like trying to figure out the world. She's just happy to be somewhere doing something cool. But my son and I were just absolutely enamored. I started doing things, praying things, was more intentional about prayer in our family. We were starting to change. And my son is watching the altar servers in our church. And he's just, Dad, I want to do that. If that's where Jesus is, I want to be up there. And I want to be a part of that. And so my wife, that was enough for my wife to be like, okay, I think there might be something here. And finally, one night, we had this hours-long argument. And it was, and I mean that in a really good way.
1: Yeah.
0: Like debate style, like we're just having it out.
1: Mm-hmm.
0: Because in the Church of Christ, you're taught that if it's not full immersion baptism, it does not count. And obviously in the Catholic Church, we have a different interpretation of what baptism is. And so we laid it out. We got out the Bibles. We got out all the things. I got the church fathers. I got all the stuff. And I'm like, okay, let's talk about it. And we got to a place where it was all I wanted her to see was that, yes, immersion is beautiful and good, but it doesn't always have to be like that. And if you'll just be open to the reality that it could be other things, then I think we're pretty good. And we did. It was like 2 o'clock in the morning. She finally was like, okay, yeah, you're right. I understand. I get what the church teaches, and I'm okay with that. And we still wrestle with different things.
1: Yeah.
0: You know, we'd have different. One of my favorites is she would say something about the Bible, and I'm like, well, which Bible? The Catholic Bible or the Protestant Bible? She'd look at me like, don't do that. I don't like it when you do that. but it was, I mean, it made for such rich conversation. And our kids watched it. We had these discussions in front of my kids because I wanted them to see the faith in action. Like, hey, y'all, mom and dad are wrestling this out. It matters. And then part of it was I got to this point where I thought, okay, Lord, if this really is where you're calling us, if the Catholic faith really is what you're inviting us into, I need to know because this isn't my soul. This is my kids. My kids are old enough. If I'm going to walk them down this road, I need to know it's the right road for them. I don't care if I'm wrong about me, but their spiritual path is under my authority, and I do care about that a lot. I need to know. And at that point, my cousin had said, hey, you're an artist. You should check out iconography. And I'm like, well, what is that? And so I start researching, and I'm like, that's amazing. I love the saints. This is cool. I might could do that. So I wrote a couple of little bitty ones in watercolor because that's, as an artist, that's my background. And that's the medium I work in the most. And so I did a couple of watercolor icons and I gave them away. And then I did one for the parish auction just to see, like, because I'm not even Catholic at this point. I'm still exploring the church. And like, do Catholics care about this? Is this still a thing? It used to be a thing, but now it's not a thing. And I put it out there, and my priest saw it, and he said, you should learn how to do that. So in amongst all of that, I said, okay, and I'm in my prayer time, and I talked to God, and I'm like, okay, God, if this is what you want, here's what I need. This is like a Gideon moment.
1: Yeah.
0: I need an icon given to me without me asking. And I'm not going to tell a soul. I'm not even going to tell my wife. It's just you and me right now. If somebody gives me an icon without me asking, we're in. And then I'll know. And my kids are good. So I remember I prayed for what felt like forever. But at one point after Mass, Father Albert, who I love dearly, stopped me and said, did you get my email? I said, no, sir. Now, at this point, I've been spiritually abused by church leaders. I've got an authority problem from my childhood. I got all kinds of stuff going on. Mm-hmm. Like, why are you emailing me? And in my brain, I'm thinking, like, there's no good from this.
1: Red flag.
0: Definitely.
1: Yeah.
0: And he said, well, I want you to go to icon school. You want me to do what, Father Albert? I want you to go to icon school, and I'm going to send you. Okay, Father Albert, whatever you say. In my brain, I'm like, there's no chance. Mm-hmm. 2 days later, I get an email from his assistant. Said, okay, here's all the workshops. Father Albert said, pick one. And he emailed her back. I said, Diane, these are all out of state. She goes, I know, Father Albert's assistant. Pick one. I said, okay, well, this one works best for my schedule. If he says yes, please let me know so I can start saving for travel expenses. And she goes, no. Father Albert's going to take care of everything. He wants you to go.
1: Wow.
0: This is the first time in my life that the church said, hey, you have an artistic talent that God gave you, and we want to invest in that. Mm-hmm. We want to invest in who God made you to be. And sure, and all of that happened before I was confirmed into the church.
1: Yeah.
0: And it's funny because it was the act of investing in me as an artist that sealed the deal for me. And it wasn't until after I became Catholic where I realized what God had done was not give me an icon. He gave me the ability to write icons. Mm-hmm. And it was like, oh man, it's that, you know, if you teach a man to fish kind of thing. Like, yeah, God could have given me an icon and that would have sealed the deal. But instead, now I get to be a blessing to others by writing icons.
1: Yeah.
0: And that was, I think about it every time. I'm just, oh, I owe that man everything. It was the most beautiful thing the church has ever done for me.
1: That's incredible.
0: Yeah. So we came into the church at Epiphany. And we like to laugh and tell people we've experienced all the ways that you can come into the church. My wife and I were baptized as young children, so we came in as confirmation first Eucharist. My son got the full meal deal at Easter Vigil. He came in, got all the sacraments at once because he was old enough.
1: Yeah.
0: And then my daughter came in through like what we would call infant baptism because she was not old enough to do all the things, but she was already past her infancy. And so we've done all of it. And it's beautiful and it's wonderful. Yeah. But it really was the full experience of being accepted as a whole human being. It wasn't the father's argument and the church fathers. It wasn't their arguments. It wasn't the teachings. It was this whole like, God loves you so much that he gives you all of himself. Because for me, it all hung on the Eucharist.
1: Yeah.
0: The Eucharist is what brought me into the church. Because I remember reading, and it was probably Jimmy Akin. I think it was his first argument. It was the first time I'd ever heard somebody ask the question, if Christ in John 6 says what he says, and then everybody walks away, if it's just a symbol, why doesn't he correct their misunderstanding? Because he does that in other places.
1: Mm-hmm.
0: And if it is just a symbol, why even do they walk away? And that for me was like, oh, the Eucharist is real. Like it is a real, that is actually what it is. And you go back and look at church history, the Eucharist is what the church says it is. And if that's true, you basically at this point have two options. You can become Catholic or you can become Eastern Orthodox. Everything else is going to fall short of the actual presence of Christ.
1: Right.
0: And that was what I wanted.
1: Mm-hmm.
0: And part of that is because it goes back to that vision of Christ breaking the bread and giving me himself.
1: Yeah.
0: Yeah.
1: So, oh, yeah, that's an amazing connection there. I want to make sure we circle back around to, you'd mentioned Mary and the Saints and authority or the Pope.
0: Yeah.
1: How'd you work through all those things?
0: My relationship with the Blessed Mother is ever evolving.
1: Uh-huh. Yeah.
0: What it was for me was I had to be willing to say, I don't know all the things. And that's really hard for somebody like me. Once you've been hurt by a church authority, it's really hard to give that back and be like, you know what? Maybe I don't know everything.
1: Sure.
0: There are a lot of really helpful people on YouTube, like Jimmy Akin, like Scott Hahn, who made the understanding of the different things we teach about Mary to be palatable. Because it's real, and that's the thing that cradle Catholics don't understand.
1: Yeah.
0: As a Protestant, you're being asked to give up everything you think you know is true, and while doing that, jump over this chasm that you didn't even know was there to a place that you're not real sure about yet.
1: Mm-hmm.
0: And Mary was a part of that for me. And it's ever evolving. I'm not as close to the Blessed Mother as I'd love to be. Mm-hmm. For the Pope, it was actually nothing about the arguments for the Pope that helped me. It was the realization of Christ's prayer in the book of John, where he prays for unity. And I looked, and I really did. It was really neck and neck for a long time between Catholicism and Eastern Orthodoxy. But I kept coming back to that prayer. The one thing that Christ prays the most for is unity. And I don't see unity in Protestantism, and I don't see unity in Eastern Orthodoxy. But at least, I know we have all of our internal arguments and disagreements, but at least when we get to the table, we all agree that it is what it is.
1: Right.
0: Christ is present in the Eucharist. The church is his body. This is the truth, and we're all unified around that truth. How we walk it out, we argue about that.
1: Right.
0: But we're unified on what the things are that we believe.
1: Yeah.
0: Okay. That's it.
1: Mm-hmm.
0: And the Pope is a part of that.
1: Right.
0: Because at the end of the day, you have to have somebody that can say, okay, here's the two sides of the disagreement. here's where we're going to fall on that. And you can't have unity without a person at the top.
1: Right.
0: And so that it wasn't anything about the Pope that actually made the difference. It was this, like, I want to be in a unified place.
1: Yeah, that makes perfect sense.
0: Yeah.
1: Yeah, that unity, it's just a practical necessity. You know, whether right. someone joked, you know, whether you're angry at Father or you love Father, he's still the figure who sort of the family rallies around. And so exactly. You have that in a Pope. So we have about 12 minutes left, Garrett. So what happened after you entered the church?
0: Several things happened in a long chain of exploring the church. I think the biggest thing was that my prayer life changed. My family changed. We just became, you know, to go back to that word, we became more unified. We started to heal.
1: Yeah.
0: And I noticed different things happening in each of the different people in my family. And I think my favorite is probably watching my son. He has matured and grown, and part of that is because he serves at the altar every Sunday.
1: Yeah.
0: And we joke all the time, like, this kid cannot be still. He cannot be quiet. He is joy and and song. Like, yeah. That's his deal. He just music and joy all the time. But the moment he steps up to the altar, he is a different kid. And it's not that he is different. It's just his movement in the world is different. And he is locked on because Jesus is there, and I will not act a fool. And I love watching it. But even my wife, you know, when we first came into the church, I would have told you that Catholicism was the marrow of my bones and my sons and my daughters. But it was a shirt that my wife put on. And she's okay with me saying that. Like, she would agree. Yes, it was a thing I put on. But I've watched her over the last few years. And it went from a shirt that she put on to at least her skin. Maybe it's not her marrow. Maybe she's not all the way there yet. And that changed when I noticed how she started talking about Mary. Because Mary's a big issue for my wife. And I don't mean that in a, like, she doesn't agree. It's just, it's a thing that she wrestles with. Every convert has a thing that they wrestle with. I still have things that I wrestle with. I assent to the truth of it, but I still wrestle with what that means. And I remember one day coming back, and my wife was telling me about there was a thing that happened with the kids, and she didn't get to catch it on camera. She didn't get to take a picture, but she prayed and asked Mother Mary to help her treasure it in her heart. It's the first time I'd ever heard anything like that about Mary. And I sat back and I was like, oh, you are drinking the Kool-Aid. This is awesome. And it's just been fun to watch my family flourish. But in and amongst all of that, right after we converted, I went to icon school and I started learning iconography. And one thing after the other, I just kept finding myself in my studio writing the next icon. And that is, as an artist, has been one of the coolest things I've been able to create.
1: Yeah.
0: Because it's not about the art, it's about the prayer. It's not about my own artistic talent. It's about the person that's going to have this in their home. Mm-hmm. And that from it's, my wife laughs all the time. Yeah. I hated prayer as a Protestant with every fiber of my being. And now my whole occupation as an iconographer is to help people pray.
1: Yeah.
0: And is to pray. Like, iconography is prayer.
1: Yeah.
0: And here I am as a former prayer hater, doing prayer pretty much all the time.
1: Yeah. Well, let's crack that open for a moment. Because I think even for Catholics who may know the word and have seen icons, I don't think most don't know the significance of iconography as a kind of a very particular kind of religious art.
0: That's right.
1: So crack that open for us.
0: Yeah. So iconography is one of the oldest sacramentals that we have in the church. The tradition holds that the first icon was written, and I say written, it means painted.
1: I was going to ask you about that.
0: Yeah, so written because what you're creating on the board is a theological statement that's meant to be read. But because most of the church couldn't read for most of church history, you don't make theological statements in words, you make them in pictures, right? So if I want to communicate to you apple, but you don't know how to read, I'm not going to write the word apple, I'm going to draw you an apple. So in that sense, iconography is a form of scripture. Which is why we say written. Mm-hmm. So I wrote an icon. But it also just means I painted.
1: Right.
0: So I painted this icon. And the first icon was written by St. Luke, the evangelist, who writes the Gospel of Luke. And he does it of the Theotokos. And then that takes off in the tradition. And so the idea behind iconography is that you're not making a piece of art, right? In the East, they would never call it art. It's a sacramental. Okay. And the reason being is what you're creating is a window into heaven. when you look at an icon of, say, St. Brigid, who's the family patron for my family, when you're looking at that, you're looking at somebody who loves God so much that they have become theosis, right? To use an Eastern Catholic word. Yeah. They have become like God. And it is a beautiful and wonderful thing. And so then when you are in your own prayer time, sorry, that was a weird way to say that. When you're in your own prayer time,
1: yeah,
0: you have this concrete thing that now opens a window into the glory of heaven so that you too might become a saint yourself. And that's the whole goal, is to help you in your prayer time grow closer to Christ by being reminded of what that looks like, right? Because prayer isn't just a thing where we put our quarter in the vending machine and out comes a blessing. Prayer is about being drawn ever, ever closer to Christ,
1: yeah,
0: right? It's this idea that if you're stuck in a hole, and all you have is a rope, well, the rope's not going to get you out. But if I throw the rope up to the person who's at the top, who might be able to pull me out, that's a different thing. And that's what prayer is. Christ is the man at the top of the hole who can say, no, I know how to get you out of here. And so you throw the rope up to the person at the top and they pull you out. That's prayer.
1: Mm-hmm.
0: Prayer is about, Lord, I want to be close to you. I want to be what you are. I want to be who you are. And icons are a part of how we do that.
1: Mm-hmm.
0: And because it makes it very tangible, right? And this is becoming a really interesting part of cultural conversation today, where we're talking about how we're forward aiming creatures, right? Our aim is forward. And so the things that we put in front of us are the things that we behold, and you behold what you become, right? And the Protestant argument, and I'm not even going to get into the Protestant argument because we don't have that kind of time. But the idea is that, yes, the created image is good if it's pointing you towards the one who is good.
1: Mm.
0: So an icon of St. Patrick, an icon of St. Therese, these are things that are designed to point you to the heart of God. And so we write icons to help people in their prayer life so that eventually you too might become the saint like they are. Yeah.
1: You become by like what you behold.
0: That's right. You become what you behold.
1: That's very significant because it's so practical that, especially in our modern world of so much distraction and access to information, you know, right, deciding what you're going to focus on is so important.
0: Right.
1: I was thinking for a moment there, going back to what you said about, you know, not just becoming Catholic, but really letting it sink in and become part of who you are. That's an important reminder, right? Because in a certain sense, yes, something very significant ontologically changes when you're baptized, when you enter the church. Yes. But the process of conversion, the process of just the information becoming part of who you are, part of your habits, of your soul, part of your disposition, that's a journey. And prayer too, like you mentioned, it's easy to just stay on the surface of prayer and just think that this is a transactional thing.
0: Right.
1: I say God, I say thank you, I say sorry, I ask God for what I need, I wait for him to get what I need, and that's what prayer is. That's a part of prayer.
0: Right.
1: But the much deeper part that we're all called to is this prayer where, no, I'm talking less, and I'm letting God do this necessary work on my soul here. And that is a journey of a lifetime.
0: Right.
1: Yeah. Well, thank you for explaining icons. I learned a lot there. That's really cool. You know, just a few minutes left here. And so, a couple things I wanted to circle back around on. Well, first of all, cause I don't want to make sure we don't miss it. Tell us now where you're at in terms of your ministry and your icons and what they can find at your website.
0: Sure. So, right now I'm enjoying the blessing of two full-time jobs. I still teach high school art and, I write icons as part of my second occupation.
1: Mm-hmm.
0: I do. So if you go to my website, you'll see a page. There's all the different icons that I have written.
1: Mm-hmm.
0: I don't do mass produced iconography. I don't do printed icons. I do commission work. Mm-hmm. So, you know, one of your viewers is like, I want an icon of Saint Benedict, you know, to use an example. Then I write that icon for that person at that time.
1: Mm-hmm.
0: So everything that you're going to see on my website is stuff that I have done for others.
1: Right.
0: And the reason I do that is because, one, iconography begins and ends in prayer. So if you call me tomorrow and you want an icon, then I'm going to do a couple of things. We're going to hash out what it is you want, and I'm going to ask you, what are you praying about right now? Because I want to pray about those things while I'm writing your icon. And I don't know if other iconographers do it, but something that I do is I will write a prayer for you, and I will write it into the border of your icon before I paint. And then it's literally surrounded in prayer. And then there are prayers that I pray while I'm writing the icon. There are prayers that I pray that are very short at the end. And so every icon I write is for the person that's asked for it. So I don't have backstock. I write for the people. And then the other thing that I do is I continue my watercolor work because I love watercolor and I've worked very hard to be good at it. Mm-hmm. And then people will tell you those that have dabbled in the watercolor form is very, very hard. Mm-hmm. So I do landscapes and I really try to create work for men. I want to create work that encourages guys to pursue their faith, to pursue true beauty, to get outside, get off your screen, get your toes in the grass, and enjoy the beauty of the created world that God gave us. So I do a lot of outdoorsy landscape, deer, tents. And then my other fun part of my whole studio is I do YouTube content. And really what I want to try and do is create videos for people to encourage their faith. Because we have a lot of really good teachers, Mike Schmitz, Bishop Barron. We have a lot of great teachers in the YouTube space. We have a lot of really good apologists, Trent Horn and Jimmy Akin and Joe Heschmeyer and all these incredible people. And I'm not one of those, but I like to talk about what makes the faith beautiful. Mm. And sometimes I will deal a little bit in apologetics because it's fun, but mostly I just like to talk about the things that I think make faith awesome. Why is it good to be a Catholic? Yeah. And I think also I'm trying to share kind of the conversion experience because I want people who are considering Catholicism to give it a fair shot and kind of sharing my own journey through that. So, you know, my goal eventually is to be a full-time iconographer. Mm-hmm. I really want to do this work as a ministry for people because I believe in what it is. Yeah. I believe in how it helps people shape and change and become more like Christ. And I would love to do that full-time. So that's kind of one of my big goals out in the future. But for right now, I'm happy with where God has me. And so we're doing that.
1: That's awesome. Well, people can find all that great work and stuff at GarrettHines.com.
0: That's right.
1: And Garrett will be praying for you on the continued journey. But thank you so much for sharing your story with us, brother.
0: Thanks for having me, John Mark. Appreciate
1: having you here.
0: Thank you.
1: Thank you for being here for this episode of the Journey Home program. I pray that Garrett's story was an encouragement to you. And what a great reminder here at the end about the power of prayer, the journey of prayer, and really the journey of prayer of recognizing that we come to God in our pain and our brokenness, but then that we're called to this deeper place where we turn around and we let God love us. And that's what we're yearning for, is to finally get to that place where we can just let God love us, which is what he wants to do. So let's continue and persevere in that journey of prayer as Christians. Let's pray for each other. We'll be back next week with another conversion story. In the meantime, God bless.

0: The Holy Spirit transformed the disciples, giving them the courage and faith to share the good news of Christ to the world. 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Soldiers who have bravely served now become pilgrims on a journey of hope and healing. 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
3: I'm Veronica Nudo in Washington, D.C. Tonight on EWTN News Nightly, Magnificent Humanity. The Vatican announces Pope Leo XIV's first encyclical will be released May 25th, focusing on artificial intelligence. Ticking clock as peace talks stall. President Trump warns a fragile ceasefire is ticking amid escalating threats in Iran. Rededicate 250 millions. Join a massive national prayer jubilee in Washington to renew America's spiritual foundations. These stories and more tonight.
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3: Thank you for being with us on the Feast of St. John I, a Pope and Martyr. Our top story tonight, a major announcement today from the Vatican. Pope Leo XIV will soon release the first encyclical of his papacy. An encyclical is a papal letter usually issued to the whole church and people of goodwill. It expresses the mind of the Pope on matters of faith, morals, or pressing issues for Catholics and the world. EWTN News' Javier Romero has more from Rome.
5: That's right, Veronica. The Holy See confirmed that the new encyclical will be released next Monday, and the Pope himself will present the document. Here is what we know so far. The title is Magnifica Humanitas, on the protection of human dignity in the age of artificial intelligence. Magnifica Humanitas is Latin for magnificent humanity. The document is expected to provide moral guidance for the digital revolution and technologies such as AI. The Vatican has also confirmed that the Pope signed an encyclical on a very symbolic date, May 15, the anniversary of the 1891 promulgation of another a similar encyclical, Rerum Novarum, written by Pope Leo XIII, that addressed the dignity of workers in the face of the profound impact of the Industrial Revolution. Again, Magnifica Humanitas will be present next Monday. That a presentation will be the Pope himself, senior officials also from the Vatican Curia, and Christopher Ola, co-founder of Anthropic, an artificial intelligence company, among others. Reporting from Rome, Javier Romero, EWTN News.
3: Christopher Ola, who Javier just mentioned, posted this on X earlier today, saying, "The questions posed by AI are bigger than the AI community. We urgently need the world, religions, civil society, academics, governments to participate in creating a positive outcome. I'm glad the Catholic Church is engaging and honored to speak at the presentation." The news of the encyclical comes just 2 days after the Vatican announced a new commission on artificial intelligence. Pope Leo approved the commission which will coordinate the Holy See's response to the growing technology, its implications for human dignity, and the Church's own internal use of AI. President Donald Trump announced today he's holding off on attacking Iran again for now. He says a military strike was scheduled for tomorrow, but Qatar and Saudi Arabia, as well as the UAE, asked him not to. The president says they believe a deal can be made to include no nukes. But President Trump also warned on social media that the U.S. military will be prepared to go forward with a full assault if a deal is not reached. White House correspondent Owen Jensen reports.
6: Veronica, tonight it's not clear where the war against Iran, launched in late February, is headed. The ceasefire is shaky. Just the other day, a nuclear power plant in the UAE, United Arab Emirates, was struck by a drone. And on social media, President Trump has made it clear he is willing to resume attacks.
7: On Truth Social, a deadly message to Iran. President Trump posts this mock rendering of an American aircraft destroying Iranian boats, the caption reading simply, "Bye-bye fast boats." The president also posted a video, obviously not real, but with a similar lethal message to Iran.
8: Okay, we have it in our sight.
7: Iran says it's prepared to respond to any military attack, and tensions continue over Iran's grip on the Strait of Hormuz. Right now, the vital waterway is still mostly closed. The U.S. has also imposed its own sea blockade on Iranian ports. One U.S. lawmaker says that over nearly half a century, Iran has shown
9: they will not negotiate in good faith. I'm just going to draw this out. So I believe that a military force will have to be used again in a limited way until they get the message that they need to not meet us halfway. They need to meet us like 9/10 of the way on our side of the field.
7: Senator Tammy Baldwin rips the war, writing that she's been fighting to end Trump's war in Iran. That's President Trump blasts the media over its war coverage, writing, "If Iran surrenders, admits their navy is gone and resting at the bottom of the sea, and their air force is no longer with us, and if their entire military walks out of Tehran, weapons dropped and hands held high, each shouting, 'I surrender, I surrender,' the failing New York Times, the China Street Journal, WSJ, corrupt and now irrelevant CNN, and all other members of the fake news media will headline that Iran had a masterful and brilliant victory over the United States of America."
6: Today, the president had on his public schedule what the White House calls a healthcare affordability event. And tomorrow he speaks at the congressional picnic. At the White House, Owen Jensen, EWTN News Nightly.
3: The Department of Justice has announced the creation of a $1.8 billion settlement fund to resolve a lawsuit filed by President Donald Trump. The anti-weaponization fund stems from a legal agreement resolving claims that the Internal Revenue Service unlawfully leaked the president's tax returns. According to a federal court filing in Florida, the taxpayer-backed fund is designated to compensate individuals who allege they were mistreated by the Biden-era Justice Department. Congressional Democrats and government oversight watchdogs have condemned the resolution as unprecedented and pledged challenges to block the deal. The U.S. Congress will be without one of its leading pro-life leaders starting next year. Louisiana Senator Bill Cassidy, a doctor who heads the Health Committee, lost his Republican primary on Saturday. He finished behind two others who received backing from President Trump. It's the first time an elected senator has lost a primary since 2012. Capitol Hill correspondent Eric Rosales joins us with more. Eric.
10: Good evening, Veronica. For those of us who follow the ins and outs up here in Congress on a daily basis, this outcome wasn't entirely a surprise. Senator Cassidy's loss in the primary over the weekend comes 5 years after he voted to convict President Trump on an impeachment charge after the January 6th Capitol riot. When the results came in, President Trump took a victory lap. And many say it goes to show just how strong of an endorsement from the president can be.
11: It's true that President Trump has a huge influence in our state, as he does still across the country. And you see that over and over in all these elections. It's the most powerful endorsement in the history of politics, and it continues to be shown.
12: Final results show Congresswoman Julia Letlow with 45%. Former Congressman John Fleming came in second with 28%. And Senator Cassidy taking third with 25%. Senator Cassidy spoke with supporters after the race was called.
13: Sometimes it doesn't turn out the way you want it to. But you don't pout. You don't whine. You don't claim the election was stolen. You don't find a reason. You don't manufacture some excuse.
12: Congresswoman Letlow said President Trump's support was key.
14: Why would you elect to have $26 million spent in negative ads against you? Again, that's another testament to the president's endorsement, how powerful it is in Louisiana that we were still able to garner 45% of the vote despite the negativity.
12: And John Fleming said he believes President Trump had his own motives.
15: His aim is to remove Cassidy. He doesn't want him reelected, but Cassidy could actually vote again in a future trial for the U.S. Senate. Remember, Trump was impeached twice, and this could happen a third time, so he can't afford to have Cassidy to return.
12: President Trump cheered Cassidy's loss, posting on True Social, quote, "His disloyalty to the man who got him elected is now part of legend, and it's nice to see that his political career is over."
10: Senator Cassidy did have a 100% approval rating among pro-life groups. He has led legislation and even legal efforts fighting for the unborn and to restrict widespread access to the mail-order abortion drug known as mifepristone. Letlow and Fleming will now face each other in a June 27th runoff to determine the Republican Senate candidate in the November midterms. At the Capitol, Eric Rosales, EWTN News Nightly.
3: Thousands gathered on the National Mall in Washington, D.C. on Sunday for Rededicate 250. The event lasted over 9 hours and saw a host of speakers rededicate the United States to God. EWTN News' Colin Flynn has that story.
16: Welcome to Rededicate 250, and we welcome Jesus into this house. Amen.
17: Holy, holy, holy.
18: It was a hot day in the nation's capital.
19: Glory, glory, hallelujah. His truth is marching on.
18: With the sun beating down on the National Mall, thousands had gathered for Rededicate 250. Which was billed as a national day of prayer, praise, and thanksgiving ahead of America's 250th birthday.
20: Come on, lift your voice! Put your hands together for the King of Glory! His name is Jesus! Come on, put your hands together!
18: The event brought together political leaders, faith leaders, musicians, and Catholic voices, including Bishop Robert Barron, who focused on Abraham Lincoln's statement, "This nation under God."
21: Because we are under God, we can look to the next 250 years with confidence.
18: Earlier that morning, I had sat down with Bishop Barron.
22: We're a nation, yes indeed, but we're under God. Our laws are determined by God. At the end of my talk, I make it's a favorite reference for me, and that's Martin Luther King, the letter from the Birmingham City Jail, when he's explaining why he's doing what he's doing. And he says, well, look, an unjust law is no law at all. A just law is grounded in the natural law, which in turn is grounded in the eternal law of God.
18: Also speaking at the event was Jonathan Rumi, who plays Jesus in the hit TV show The Chosen. He spoke about the power of prayer.
23: For me, prayer is a kind of heavenly cargo shuttle, lifting our wants, our needs, and our gratitude toward heaven.
24: The nation that commits themselves to God is essentially protected. They are covered by God. We are under God's covering. We are under His protection. And a nation that serves Him and humbles themselves to God will be victorious in any situation, and will get through any kind of trials and struggles.
18: Among the crowd, people had traveled from all over the U.S.
25: I'm here because I think it's a great idea that we rededicate our country to God. We need God. Everybody needs God.
18: The speakers and attendees were mainly evangelical and various Christian denominations, but with some young Catholics in the crowd too.
26: I think America is a strange place for a Christian. You have a lot of different denominations, and that's, you know, as a Catholic, something that we think about often. How do we bring everybody back to the one true church, you know?
27: God wanted this church to wake up and fight, and that's what we're doing.
0: Thanks to the president that we have in the White House now, Donald J. Trump.
18: The event also drew some criticism from church-state separation advocates. Rachel Lasser, president and CEO of Americans United for Separation of Church and State, described the event as a government-run church service, saying many Americans, including many Christians, would be uncomfortable with the government appearing to promote one religious vision for the country.
1: I think just national renewal in this country, you know, there are so many people looking for hope, and that hope's found in the gospel, and it's so easily missed, but I think God's seeking us, and we should seek him in return. So that's what I'm praying for today.
2: We are so blessed to be in this country. It is truly a blessing, and he's our future.
18: On the National Mall in Washington, D.C., Colm Flynn for EWTN News Nightly.
3: We have a lot more still to come on EWTN News Nightly. Grim anniversary. East Turkestan is sounding the alarm after America's summit with China, why it fears the genocide is being ignored. And a public health emergency of international concern is declared in Central Africa. What do we know so far?
4: There are a lot of promises in the AI world right now.
5: Labor is changing, and not just labor, but human creativity. And these are so intimate to what it means to be human.
8: It is up to us. It's up to each one of you to ensure that this culture remains human.
9: Joseph Pieper was a philosopher from 20th century Germany.
4: He was worried that we were becoming slaves of this work-centered culture.
27: If artificial intelligence is going to take away the difficulties of work, the real question there becomes, what gives our life meaning? And that is precisely the question that Pieper poses.
28: For Pieper, is not a question of how much free time do you have. It's a question of what are you doing with your free time.
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3: The organization has declared a public health emergency over a rising Ebola outbreak in Central Africa. According to officials, the epidemic is driven by a rare strain that has already caused more than 100 suspected deaths across the Democratic Republic of Congo and Uganda. With no approved treatments available for this specific strain, the United States is now actively moving to relocate American citizens directly affected by the growing situation. This week marks the 12th anniversary of China's genocide against Uyghurs and other Turkic peoples. The United States was the first government in the world to formally designate these atrocities as genocide in 2021. Eventually, the United Nations warned China's actions may constitute crimes against humanity. The East Turkestan government in exile and the East Turkestan National Movement are calling on the Trump administration to confront China's ongoing genocide. The first ever petition to the UN Decolonization Committee has been filed challenging China as a colonial power. Here to discuss it further is Sully Hudayar, the foreign minister of East Turkestan, government in exile. Thank you so much for being here in studio.
6: Thank you for having me.
3: As the world marks the 12th anniversary of what the U.S. government formally designated as genocide against Uyghurs and other Turkic peoples, what evidence do you believe the international community can no longer ignore about the situation in East Turkestan?
6: Well, the fact that, you know, the Chinese government itself in its 2020 white paper stated that they put 1.29 million people per year, or roughly 7.8 million people over the course of 6 years, into so-called vocational training or re-education centers, which are essentially euphemisms for concentration camps. The Chinese government also, in its reports and leaked documents, stated that they needed to reduce the Uyghur population as the majority in East Turkestan, especially in southern East Turkestan, putting up 0% growth rates in certain parts of East Turkestan. In addition to that, they sterilized hundreds of thousands, over 300,000 Uyghur and other Turkic women. And experts believe that this would actually cut the Uyghur population by 4.5 million, upwards of 4.5 million in the next two decades. The Chinese government's own education data shows that they forcibly separated over 890,000 Uyghur children from their parents. One of the most horrific aspects of this genocide is the fact that China is harvesting the organs of, according to experts and researchers like Ethan Gutman, anywhere from 25,000 to 50,000 Uyghurs between the ages of 18 to 31 every single year.
3: Now, East Turkestan has a very interesting location. It has a lot of natural resources, rare earth minerals. It's also situated in a very good place in regards to Taiwan. Can you talk a little bit about, you know, what you think is really happening and why we're seeing the government do this?
6: After Xi Jinping came to power, as part of their, you know, overall goal to, one, invade and take over Taiwan, but also to expand China's influence, China revealed the Belt and Road Initiative. And East Turkestan is the cornerstone of the Belt and Road Initiative. Without East Turkestan, there is no Belt and Road. East Turkestan economically is extremely vital to China. Over 30% of China's oil and natural gas comes from East Turkestan. The electricity from East Turkestan powers over 120 Chinese cities and 20 provinces. Over 90% of the cotton that China produces comes from East Turkestan. So even right now, millions of our people are being enslaved to produce the very cheap Chinese products that are being, you know, sold and exported across the world. The UN, earlier this year in January, they warned that what China was doing was mass enslavement as a crime against humanity. Our people are being enslaved, they're being killed, they're being sterilized, and China is doing this because of the fear that East Turkestan could potentially end up being a game changer in the event of conflict in Taiwan. Because in 2009, China's national defense strategist, they held a lecture at China's National Defense University over the future war between Taiwan, between the U.S. and China over Taiwan. And they warned that the United States could potentially arm 300,000 to half a million Uyghurs overnight and cut off China's west-to-east pipelines and energy grids, thereby harming China's ability to conduct, that war. So this is why China went from slow motion colonization to we need to, you know, eradicate these people.
3: Sully Hudayar, thank you so much.
6: Thank you, Rabbi.
3: Up next on EWTN News Nightly, new series. 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We take a look at the Pope's busy weekend.
7: I think that this story of ours with all the martyrs really, really dispels that the native peoples were oppressed, that the Spanish had come in and just taken over.
10: They were ready to die rather than to let go of their faith.
7: If it was just something that was economically better for them, they would not have given their lives for this.

0: Today, EWTN Studios releases a new family travel series called Fork in the Road. The series follows former actress Jessica Rae and her three children as they travel across Europe using their experiences as a real-world classroom. Along the way, they learn about different cultures through food, language, and art by combining homeschooling with travel. Here to tell us more is actress Jessica Rae, known for her portrayal of the White Wild Force Ranger in the hit series Power Rangers Wild Force. Jessica, it's wonderful that you could join us today from Florence.
1: Thank you so much for having me.
0: So tell us more about your family's new series.
1: So the series follows myself and my husband and our three kids as we travel throughout the world. Season one takes place in Italy, Croatia, Portugal, and Vienna. And we've been homeschooling our kids like this since the beginning, just learning and cooking while we travel.
0: What inspired you to turn your lives into a show?
1: Well, we've been doing this for quite some time now. And so many people just, you know, ask us, how do you do it? And why do you do it? And tell me more and show me more. And so last year I just decided, hey, let's bring a camera crew along and see what we can capture and see if anyone's interested. And so that is how the show came about. It started first as just us living our lives, and then it turned into this exciting travel docuseries.
0: A big focus is food. What do you hope that people who are going to watch will take away from this, as well as learning more about homeschooling?
1: So food, I think, is kind of the universal language. You can learn so much about cultures, history, geography, but also the people that you're sitting around the table with, our faith. Also, we gather around the table for the Eucharist at Mass. And so I think that food brings people together, and I hope that that people, you know, will learn more, like I said, about the places that we visit, but also, you know, the chefs, the people, the cultures, and that maybe their kids will see that they can expand their palates and maybe eat things like oysters out of the sea and more than what's on the kids' menu at a restaurant.
0: Now, how is this impacting your own children as they have been traveling the world, of course, being homeschooled? How is this affecting them?
1: They love it. I don't think they really see any difference between, you know, what we were doing before we had the show and what we're doing now, other than there's, you know, a couple crew people tagging along. And so they love to travel. We're actually here now in Italy, and we've been here for about a month. We're dual Italian citizens, actually, and so it's nice for them to learn more about that part of their culture.
0: So for people interested in homeschooling and, of course, traveling with children, they can check it out. Jessica Rae, thank you so much.
1: Thank you for having me.
0: You can catch episode one of Fork in the Road today at EWTN.com. From a group of soon-to-be confirmed Catholics to leaders in the financial sector, Pope Leo had a busy weekend. EWTN News' Zofia Chubak reports.
2: A touching scene at the Vatican this weekend as the Pope met with 1,000 young people preparing for their confirmation from Genoa.
3: Jesus Christ wants to walk with you, with each one of you, with all of you as a community, which is so important. We do not live the faith alone. We live it together. And forming these bonds of friendship and community is a way of living perseverance as disciples of Jesus.
2: The audience also had humorous moments, such as when Leo XIV imitated the 6-7, a gesture popular on social media and widely used among teenagers, although its meaning is not entirely clear. The Pope also met with workers from various Italian banking sectors, emphasizing that it's necessary to keep a human approach.
3: The spirit of your foundations reminds everyone, in particular, that what enters a bank first and foremost is not capital for analysis, but people, and that behind the numbers there are women and men, families, in need of help.
4: familie.
2: Then on Sunday, thousands of faithful joined the Pope in praying the Regina Caeli. It coincided with the World Day of Communications. In his address, Pope Leo reiterated the need of AI working in harmony with human dignity.
3: In this era of artificial intelligence, I encourage everyone to commit themselves to promoting forms of communication that always respect the truth of the human person, on which every technological innovation should be focused.
2: And finally, the Vatican confirmed what will be Pope Leo's fifth international trip. From September 25th to the 28th, he will visit France and the UNESCO headquarters. In Rome, Zofia Tubak for EWTN News Nightly.
0: We thank you for watching tonight. Remember, you can follow us on social media, Facebook, X, YouTube, and Instagram at EWTN News Nightly. I'm Veronica Dudo. Good night and God bless.
5: Father would go to the sound of the guns.
6: Grab these guys with the bullets kicking up dust around his feet.
7: For 40 years, 50 years, we had heard that he had been buried in one of these mass graves. I got a call from William Hansen, and he told me that he buried Father Capon. I thought, this can't be true.
6: He read the story that in the magazine.
8: It reminded him, well, this is the priest that I knew. That's the power, you know, of storytelling and evangelization.

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0: in and about you. Be our leader against the powers of evil set upon wrestling the world of souls, redeemed at such a great cost by the sufferings of your Son and of yourself in union with Him from that same Savior, who loves us with infinite charity. We gather about you, O chaste and holy Mother, Virgin Immaculate, patroness of our beloved land, determined to fight under your banner of holy purity against the wickedness that would make all the world an abyss of evil without God and without your loving maternal care. We consecrate our hearts, our homes, our land to your most pure heart, O great Queen, that the kingdom of your Son, our Redeemer and our God, may be firmly established in us. Reign over us then, O Virgin Immaculate, with your Son, Jesus Christ. May his divine heart and your most chaste heart be ever enthroned and glorified among us. Use us, your children of America, as your instruments in bringing peace among men and nations. Work your miracles of grace in us, so that we may be a glory to the Blessed Trinity, who created, redeemed, and sanctifies us. May your valiant spouse, Saint Joseph, with the holy angels and saints, assist you and us in renewing the face of the earth. Then, when our work is over, come, Holy Immaculate Mother, and as our victorious Queen, lead us to the eternal kingdom, where your Son reigns forever as King. Amen. I believe in God, the Father Almighty, creator of heaven and earth, and in Jesus Christ, his only Son, our Lord, who was conceived of the Holy Spirit, born of the Virgin Mary, suffered under Pontius Pilate, was crucified, died, and was buried. He descended into hell. The third day he rose again from the dead. He ascended into heaven and sits at the right hand of God, the Father Almighty. From there he shall come to judge the living and the dead.
1: I believe in the Holy Spirit, the Holy Catholic Church, the communion of saints, the forgiveness of sins, the resurrection of the body, and life everlasting. Amen.
0: Our Father, who art in heaven, hallowed be thy name. Thy kingdom come, thy will be done, on earth as it is in heaven.
1: Give us this day our daily bread, and forgive us our trespasses, as we forgive those who trespass against us. And lead us not into temptation, but deliver us from evil. Amen.
0: For an increase in the virtues of faith, hope, and love, for each and every one living in these United States of America. Hail Mary, full of grace, the Lord is with thee. Blessed art thou among women, and blessed is the fruit of thy womb, Jesus.
1: Holy Mary, Mother of God, pray for us sinners, now and at the hour of our death. Amen.
0: Hail Mary, full of grace, the Lord is with thee. Blessed art thou among women, and blessed is the fruit of thy womb, Jesus.
1: Holy Mary, Mother of God, pray for us sinners, now and at the hour of our death. Amen.
0: Hail Mary, full of grace, the Lord is with thee. Blessed art thou among women, and blessed is the fruit of thy womb, Jesus.
1: Holy Mary, Mother of God, pray for us sinners, now and at the hour of our death. Amen.
0: Glory be to the Father, and to the Son, and to the Holy Spirit.
1: As it was in the beginning, is now, and ever shall be, world without end. Amen.
0: The first joyful mystery, the Annunciation. For the President of the United States of America, all who work in the District of Columbia, and all local and national elected officials. Our Father, who art in heaven, hallowed be thy name. Thy kingdom come, thy will be done, on earth as it is in heaven.
1: Give us this day our daily bread, and forgive us our trespasses, as we forgive those who trespass against us. And lead us not into temptation, but deliver us from evil. Amen.
0: We pray the grace of God over Alabama, and every soul in that state. Hail Mary, full of grace, the Lord is with thee. Blessed art thou among women, and blessed is the fruit of thy womb, Jesus.
1: Holy Mary, Mother of God, pray for us sinners, now and at the hour of our death. Amen.
0: We pray the grace of God over

0: Alaska, and every soul in that state. Hail Mary, full of grace, the Lord is with thee. Blessed art thou among women, and blessed is the fruit of thy womb, Jesus.
1: Holy Mary, Mother of God, pray for us sinners, now and at the hour of our death. Amen.
0: We pray the grace of God over Arizona, and every soul in that state. Hail Mary, full of grace, the Lord is with thee. Blessed art thou among women, and blessed is the fruit of thy womb, Jesus.
1: Holy Mary, Mother of God, pray for us sinners, now and at the hour of our death. Amen.
0: We pray the grace of God over Arkansas, and every soul in that state. Hail Mary, full of grace, the Lord is with thee. Blessed art thou among women, and blessed is the fruit of thy womb, Jesus.
1: Holy Mary, Mother of God, pray for us sinners, now and at the hour of our death. Amen.
0: We pray the grace of God over California, and every soul in that state. Hail Mary, full of grace, the Lord is with thee. Blessed art thou among women, and blessed is the fruit of thy womb, Jesus.
1: Holy Mary, Mother of God, pray for us sinners, now and at the hour of our death. Amen.
0: We pray the grace of God over Colorado, and every soul in that state. Hail Mary, full of grace, the Lord is with thee. Blessed art thou among women, and blessed is the fruit of thy womb, Jesus.
1: Holy Mary, Mother of God, pray for us sinners, now and at the hour of our death. Amen.
0: We pray the grace of God over Connecticut, and every soul in that state. Hail Mary, full of grace, the Lord is with thee. Blessed art thou among women, and blessed is the fruit of thy womb, Jesus.
1: Holy Mary, Mother of God, pray for us sinners, now and at the hour of our death. Amen.
0: We pray the grace of God over Delaware, and every soul in that state. Hail Mary, full of grace, the Lord is with thee. Blessed art thou among women, and blessed is the fruit of thy womb, Jesus.
1: Holy Mary, Mother of God, pray for us sinners, now and at the hour of our death. Amen.
0: We pray the grace of God over Florida, and every soul in that state. Hail Mary, full of grace, the Lord is with thee. Blessed art thou among women, and blessed is the fruit of thy womb, Jesus.
1: Holy Mary, Mother of God, pray for us sinners, now and at the hour of our death. Amen.
0: We pray the grace of God over Georgia, and every soul in that state. Hail Mary, full of grace, the Lord is with thee. Blessed art thou among women, and blessed is the fruit of thy womb, Jesus.
1: Holy Mary, Mother of God, pray for us sinners, now and at the hour of our death. Amen.
0: For the conversion of our country, glory be to the Father, and to the Son, and to the Holy Spirit.
1: As it was in the beginning, is now, and ever shall be, world without end. Amen.
0: O my Jesus, forgive us our sins, save us from the fires of hell, lead all souls to heaven, especially those in most need of thy mercy. The second joyful mystery, the Visitation, for the Holy Father, Pope Leo XIV, for bishops, priests, and religious, and all who are being called to serve the Church, may they be guided in spirit and in truth.
2: Our Father, who art in heaven, hallowed be thy name. Thy kingdom come, thy will be done, on earth as it is in heaven.
0: Give us this day our daily bread, and forgive us our trespasses, as we forgive those who trespass against us. And lead us not into temptation, but deliver us from evil. Amen. We pray the grace of God over Hawaii and every soul in that state.
1: Hail Mary, full of grace, the Lord is with thee. Blessed art thou among women, and blessed is the fruit of thy womb, Jesus.
0: Holy Mary, Mother of God, pray for us sinners, now and at the hour of our death. Amen. We pray the grace of God over Idaho and every soul in that state.
1: Hail Mary, full of grace, the Lord is with thee. Blessed art thou among women, and blessed is the fruit of thy womb, Jesus.
0: Holy Mary, Mother of God, pray for us sinners, now and at the hour of our death. Amen. We pray the grace of God over Illinois and every soul in that state.
1: Hail Mary, full of grace, the Lord is with thee. Blessed art thou among women, and blessed is the fruit of thy womb, Jesus.
0: Holy Mary, Mother of God, pray for us sinners, now and at the hour of our death. Amen. We pray the grace of God over Indiana and every soul in that state.
2: Hail Mary, full of grace, the Lord is with thee. Blessed art thou among women, and blessed is the fruit of thy womb, Jesus.
0: Holy Mary, Mother of God, pray for us sinners, now and at the hour of our death. Amen. We pray the grace of God over Iowa and every soul in that state.
2: Hail Mary, full of grace, the Lord is with thee. Blessed art thou among women, and blessed is the fruit of thy womb, Jesus.
0: Holy Mary, Mother of God, pray for us sinners, now and at the hour of our death. Amen. We pray the grace of God over Kansas and every soul in that state.
2: Hail Mary, full of grace, the Lord is with thee. Blessed art thou among women, and blessed is the fruit of thy womb, Jesus.
0: Holy Mary, Mother of God, pray for us sinners, now and at the hour of our death. Amen. We pray the grace of God over Kentucky and every soul in that state.
2: Hail Mary, full of grace, the Lord is with thee. Blessed art thou among women, and blessed is the fruit of thy womb, Jesus.
0: Holy Mary, Mother of God, pray for us sinners, now and at the hour of our death. Amen. We pray the grace of God over Louisiana and every soul in that state.
2: Hail Mary, full of grace, the Lord is with thee. Blessed art thou among women, and blessed is the fruit of thy womb, Jesus.
0: Holy Mary, Mother of God, pray for us sinners, now and at the hour of our death. Amen. We pray the grace of God over Maine and every soul in that state.
2: Hail Mary, full of grace, the Lord is with thee. Blessed art thou among women, and blessed is the fruit of thy womb, Jesus.
0: Holy Mary, Mother of God, pray for us sinners, now and at the hour of our death. Amen. We pray the grace of God over Maryland and every soul in that state.
2: Hail Mary, full of grace, the Lord is with thee. Blessed art thou among women, and blessed is the fruit of thy womb, Jesus.
0: Holy Mary, Mother of God, pray for us sinners, now and at the hour of our death. Amen. For the conversion of our country.
2: Glory be to the Father, and to the Son, and to the Holy Spirit.
0: As it was in the beginning, is now, and ever shall be, world without end. Amen.
2: O my Jesus, forgive us our sins, save us from the fires of hell, and lead all souls to heaven, especially those in most need of thy mercy.
0: The third joyful mystery, the birth of our Lord, for all married couples, families, and holy singles. Our Father, who art in heaven, hallowed be thy name. Thy kingdom come, thy will be done, on earth as it is in heaven.
2: Give us this day our daily bread, and forgive us our trespasses, as we forgive those who trespass against us. And lead us not into temptation, but deliver us from evil.
0: We pray the grace of God over Massachusetts and every soul in that state. Hail Mary, full of grace, the Lord is with thee. Blessed art thou among women, and blessed is the fruit of thy womb, Jesus.
2: Holy Mary, Mother of God, pray for us sinners now and at the hour of our death. Amen.
0: We pray the grace of God over Michigan and every soul in that state. Hail Mary, full of grace, the Lord is with thee. Blessed art thou among women, and blessed is the fruit of thy womb, Jesus.
2: Holy Mary, Mother of God, pray for us sinners, now and at the hour of our death. Amen.
0: We pray the grace of God over Minnesota and every soul in that state. Hail Mary, full of grace, the Lord is with thee. Blessed art thou among women, and blessed is the fruit of thy womb, Jesus.
2: Holy Mary, Mother of God, pray for us sinners now and at the hour of our death. Amen.
0: We pray the grace of God over Mississippi and every soul in that state. Hail Mary, full of grace, the Lord is with thee. Blessed art thou among women, and blessed is the fruit of thy womb, Jesus.
2: Holy Mary, Mother of God, pray for us sinners now and at the hour of our death. Amen.
0: We pray the grace of God over Missouri and every soul in that state. Hail Mary, full of grace, the Lord is with thee. Blessed art thou among women, and blessed is the fruit of thy womb, Jesus.
2: Holy Mary, Mother of God, pray for us sinners now and at the hour of our death. Amen.
0: We pray the grace of God over Montana and every soul in that state. Hail Mary, full of grace, the Lord is with thee. Blessed art thou among women, and blessed is the fruit of thy womb, Jesus.
2: Holy Mary, Mother of God, pray for us sinners now and at the hour of our death. Amen.
0: We pray the grace of God over Nebraska and every soul in that state. Hail Mary, full of grace, the Lord is with thee. Blessed art thou among women, and blessed is the fruit of thy womb, Jesus.
2: Holy Mary, Mother of God, pray for us sinners now and at the hour of our death. Amen.
0: We pray the grace of God over Nevada and every soul in that state. Hail Mary, full of grace, the Lord is with thee. Blessed art thou among women, and blessed is the fruit of thy womb, Jesus.
2: Holy Mary, Mother of God, pray for us sinners now and at the hour of our death. Amen.
0: We pray the grace of God over New Hampshire and every soul in that state. Hail Mary, full of grace, the Lord is with thee. Blessed art thou among women, and blessed is the fruit of thy womb, Jesus.
2: Holy Mary, Mother of God, pray for us sinners now and at the hour of our death. Amen.
0: We pray the grace of God over New Jersey and every soul in that state. Hail Mary, full of grace, the Lord is with thee. Blessed art thou among women, and blessed is the fruit of thy womb, Jesus.
2: Holy Mary, Mother of God, pray for us sinners now and at the hour of our death. Amen.
0: For the conversion of our country, glory be to the Father, and to the Son, and to the Holy Spirit.
2: As it was in the beginning, is now, and ever shall be, world without end. Amen.
0: O my Jesus, forgive us our sins, save us from the fires of hell, lead all souls to heaven, especially those in most need of thy mercy. The fourth joyful mystery, the presentation of our Lord in the temple. For all citizens and those who live here who are seeking a home of justice and peace.
2: Our Father, who art in heaven, hallowed be thy name. Thy kingdom come, thy will be done on earth as it is in heaven.
0: Give us this day our daily bread, and forgive us our trespasses, as we forgive those who trespass against us. And lead us not into temptation, but deliver us from evil. Amen. We pray the grace of God over New Mexico and every soul in that state.
2: Hail Mary, full of grace, the Lord is with thee. Blessed art thou among women, and blessed is the fruit of thy womb, Jesus.
0: Holy Mary, Mother of God, pray for us sinners, now and at the hour of our death. Amen. We pray the grace of God over New York and every soul in that state.
2: Hail Mary, full of grace, the Lord is with thee. Blessed art thou among women, and blessed is the fruit of thy womb, Jesus.
0: Holy Mary, Mother of God, pray for us sinners, now and at the hour of our death. Amen. We pray the grace of God over North Carolina and every soul in that state.
2: Hail Mary, full of grace, the Lord is with thee. Blessed art thou among women, and blessed is the fruit of thy womb, Jesus.
0: Holy Mary, Mother of God, pray for us sinners, now and at the hour of our death. Amen. We pray the grace of God over North Dakota and every soul in that state.
2: Hail Mary, full of grace, the Lord is with thee. Blessed art thou among women, and blessed is the fruit of thy womb, Jesus.
0: Holy Mary, Mother of God, pray for us sinners, now and at the hour of our death. Amen. We pray the grace of God over Ohio and every soul in that state.
2: Hail Mary, full of grace, the Lord is with thee. Blessed art thou among women, and blessed is the fruit of thy womb, Jesus.
0: Holy Mary, Mother of God, pray for us sinners, now and at the hour of our death. Amen. We pray the grace of God over Oklahoma and every soul in that state.
2: Hail Mary, full of grace, the Lord is with thee. Blessed art thou among women, and blessed is the fruit of thy womb, Jesus.
0: Holy Mary, Mother of God, pray for us sinners, now and at the hour of our death. Amen. We pray the grace of God over Oregon and every soul in that state.
2: Hail Mary, full of grace, the Lord is with thee. Blessed art thou among women, and blessed is the fruit of thy womb, Jesus.
0: Holy Mary, Mother of God, pray for us sinners, now and at the hour of our death. Amen. We pray the grace of God over Pennsylvania and every soul in that state.
2: Hail Mary, full of grace, the Lord is with thee. Blessed art thou among women, and blessed is the fruit of thy womb, Jesus.
0: Holy Mary, Mother of God, pray for us sinners, now and at the hour of our death. Amen. We pray the grace of God over Rhode Island and every soul in that state.
2: Hail Mary, full of grace, the Lord is with thee. Blessed art thou among women, and blessed is the fruit of thy womb, Jesus.
0: Holy Mary, Mother of God, pray for us sinners, now and at the hour of our death. Amen. We pray the grace of God over South Carolina and every soul in that state.
2: Hail Mary, full of grace, the Lord is with thee. Blessed art thou among women, and blessed is the fruit of thy womb, Jesus.
0: Holy Mary, Mother of God, pray for us sinners, now and at the hour of our death. Amen. For the conversion of our country.
2: Glory be to the Father, and to the Son, and to the Holy Spirit.
0: As it was in the beginning, is now, and ever shall be, world without end. Amen.
2: O my Jesus, forgive us our sins. Save us from the fires of hell. Lead all souls to heaven, especially those in most need of thy mercy.
0: The fifth joyful mystery, the finding of our Lord in the temple. For the restoration and protection of religious liberty and a true respect of life from the moment of conception until natural death. Our Father, who art in heaven, hallowed be thy name. Thy kingdom come, thy will be done, on earth as it is in heaven.
2: Give us this day our daily bread, and forgive us our trespasses, as we forgive those who trespass against us. And lead us not into temptation, but deliver us from evil. Amen.
0: We pray the grace of God over South Dakota and every soul in that state. Hail Mary, full of grace, the Lord is with thee. Blessed art thou among women, and blessed is the fruit of thy womb, Jesus.
2: Holy Mary, Mother of God, pray for us sinners, now and at the hour of our death. Amen.
0: We pray the grace of God over Tennessee and every soul in that state. Hail Mary, full of grace, the Lord is with thee. Blessed art thou among women, and blessed is the fruit of thy womb, Jesus.
2: Holy Mary, Mother of God, pray for us sinners, now and at the hour of our death. Amen.
0: We pray the grace of God over Texas and every soul in that state. Hail Mary, full of grace, the Lord is with thee. Blessed art thou among women, and blessed is the fruit of thy womb, Jesus.
2: Holy Mary, Mother of God, pray for us sinners, now and at the hour of our death. Amen.
0: We pray the grace of God over Utah and every soul in that state. Hail Mary, full of grace, the Lord is with thee. Blessed art thou among women, and blessed is the fruit of thy womb, Jesus.
2: Holy Mary, Mother of God, pray for us sinners now and at the hour of our death. Amen.
0: We pray the grace of God over Vermont and every soul in that state. Hail Mary, full of grace, the Lord is with thee. Blessed art thou among women, and blessed is the fruit of thy womb, Jesus.
2: Holy Mary, Mother of God, pray for us sinners now and at the hour of our death. Amen.
0: We pray the grace of God over Virginia and every soul in that state. Hail Mary, full of grace, the Lord is with thee. Blessed art thou among women, and blessed is the fruit of thy womb, Jesus.
2: Holy Mary, Mother of God, pray for us sinners, now and at the hour of our death. Amen.
0: We pray the grace of God over Washington and every soul in that state. Hail Mary, full of grace, the Lord is with thee. Blessed art thou among women, and blessed is the fruit of thy womb, Jesus.
2: Holy Mary, Mother of God, pray for us sinners, now and at the hour of our death. Amen.
0: We pray the grace of God over West Virginia and every soul in that state. Hail Mary, full of grace, the Lord is with thee. Blessed art thou among women, and blessed is the fruit of thy womb, Jesus.
2: Holy Mary, Mother of God, pray for us sinners, now and at the hour of our death. Amen.
0: We pray the grace of God over Wisconsin and every soul in that state. Hail Mary, full of grace, the Lord is with thee. Blessed art thou among women, and blessed is the fruit of thy womb, Jesus.
2: Holy Mary, Mother of God, pray for us sinners, now and at the hour of our death. Amen.
0: We pray the grace of God over Wyoming and every soul in that state. Hail Mary, full of grace, the Lord is with thee. Blessed art thou among women, and blessed is the fruit of thy womb, Jesus.
1: Holy Mary, Mother of God, pray for us sinners, now and at the hour of our death. Amen.
0: For the conversion of our country. Glory be to the Father, and to the Son, and to the Holy Spirit.
1: As it was in the beginning, is now, and ever shall be, world without end. Amen.
0: O my Jesus, forgive us our sins, save us from the fires of hell, lead all souls to heaven, especially those in most need of thy mercy. Hail, Holy Queen, Mother of mercy, our life, our sweetness, and our hope. To thee do we cry, poor banished children of Eve. To thee do we send up our sighs, mourning and weeping in this vale of tears. Turn then, most gracious Advocate, thine eyes of mercy towards us, and after this our exile, show unto us the blessed fruit of thy womb, Jesus. O clement, O loving, O sweet Virgin Mary, pray for us, O Holy Mother of God,
1: that we may be made worthy of the promises of Christ.
0: Let us pray. O God, whose only begotten Son, by his life, death, and resurrection, has purchased for us the reward of eternal life, grant, we beseech thee, that by meditating upon these mysteries of the most holy Rosary of the Blessed Virgin Mary, we may imitate what they contain and obtain what they promise, through the same Christ, our Lord. Amen. Mary, my Immaculate Mother, help me to imitate your sinlessness by keeping my soul free from every willful sin by the faithful observance of God's commandments. Help me to imitate your fullness of grace by receiving Holy Communion frequently, where I shall obtain the sanctifying grace that will make my soul holy and pleasing to God, and the actual graces I need to practice virtue. Through prayer, may grace fill my soul with the life of God and transform me into a living image of Jesus, just as you were.
1: O Immaculate Conception, pray for us.
3: Growing up, I often complained about the bullies at school. My dad used to tell me to pray for them. As a kid, I was annoyed that he would even suggest such a thing. They were mean kids, after all. Why would I pray for someone who hurt me? He continued with the same message as I grew older. Early on in my career as a reporter, I complained about how some people at work were toxic. Dad once again told me to pray for them. Finally, I got so upset and I asked him, "Why would I pray for these people? They were not good people," I declared. "That's the point," he said. He asked me a question that I still think about today. Would they hurt you if they had peace in their hearts? It was one of the earliest epiphany moments of my life. God calls us to pray for those who persecute us, and we will be persecuted for our faith. Today, I offer my Eucharist to those people in those situations. It's just one way to communicate that Christ is the healer. This has been an Epiphany Insight. I'm Vanessa Denha-Garmo, a communications evangelist.
4: Join us in praying in Our Father for seminarians and all who are discerning their vocation. 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Give us this day our daily bread, and forgive us our trespasses, as we forgive those who trespass against us. And lead us not into temptation, but deliver us from evil. Amen.
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7: 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David shows us in this psalm that we can always trust the Lord even when the weight of our sins and the discipline of God feels like it's too much to bear.
8: Hi, my name's Father Mike Schmitz, and you're listening to The Bible in a Year, where we encounter God's voice and live life through the lens of Scripture. Using the Great Adventure Bible Timeline, we'll read all the way from Genesis to Revelation, discovering how the story of salvation unfolds and how we fit into that story today. The Great Adventure Bible Timeline was developed by Jeff Cavins and is provided by Ascension, who produced and funded this program. It is day 138. We are reading today from 2 Samuel chapter 20, 1 Chronicles chapter 25, and Psalm 39. The second book of Samuel, chapter 20, The Rebellion of Sheba. Now there happened to be there a worthless fellow whose name was Sheba, the son of Bichri, a Benjaminite. And he blew the trumpet and said, "We have no portion in David, and we have no inheritance in the son of Jesse. Every man to his tents, O Israel." So all the men of Israel withdrew from David and followed Sheba, the son of Bichri. But the men of Judah followed their king steadfastly from the Jordan to Jerusalem. And David came to his house at Jerusalem, and the king took the 10 concubines whom he had left to care for the house and put them in a house under guard and provided for them, but did not go into them. So they were shut up until the day of their death, living as if in widowhood. Then the king said to Amasa, "Call the men of Judah together to me within 3 days and be here yourself." So Amasa went to summon Judah, but he delayed beyond the set time which had been appointed him. And David said to Abishai, "Now Sheba, the son of Bichri, will do us more harm than Absalom. Take your Lord's servants and pursue him, lest he get himself fortified cities and cause us trouble." And there went out after Abishai, Joab, and the Cherethites, and the Pelethites, and all the mighty men. They went out from Jerusalem to pursue Sheba, the son of Bichri. When they were at the great stone, which is in Gibeon, Amasa came to meet him. Now Joab was wearing a soldier's garment, and over it was a belt with a sword in its sheath fastened upon his loins. And as he went forward, it fell out. And Joab said to Amasa, "Is it well with you, my brother?" And Joab took Amasa by the beard with his right hand to kiss him. But Amasa did not observe the sword which was in Joab's hand. So Joab struck him with it in the body and shed his bowels to the ground without striking a second blow, and he died. Then Joab and Abishai, his brother, pursued Sheba, the son of Bichri. And one of Joab's men took his stand by Amasa and said, "Whoever favors Joab and whoever is for David, let him follow Joab." And Amasa lay wallowing in his blood in the highway, and anyone who came by, seeing him, stopped. And when the man saw that all the people stopped, he carried Amasa out of the highway into the field and threw a garment over him. When he was taken out of the highway, all the people went on after Joab to pursue Sheba, the son of Bichri. And Sheba passed through all the tribes of Israel to Abel of Beth-Ma'akah, and all the Bichrites assembled and followed him in. And all the men who were with Joab came and besieged him and Abel of Beth-Ma'akah, and cast up a mound against the city, and it stood against the rampart, and they were battering the wall to throw it down. Then a wise woman called from the city, "Here, here, tell Joab, come here that I may speak to you." And he came near her, and the woman said, "Are you Joab?" He answered, "I am." Then she said to him, "Listen to the words of your maidservant." And he answered, "I am listening." Then she said, "They were wont to say in old time, let them but ask counsel at Abel." And so they settled the matter. "I am one of those who are peaceable and faithful in Israel. You seek to destroy a city which is a mother in Israel. Why will you swallow up the heritage of the Lord?" Joab answered, "Far be it from me, far be it, that I should swallow up or destroy. That is not true. But a man of the hill country of Ephraim, called Sheba, the son of Bichri, has lifted up his hand against King David. Give up him alone, and I will withdraw from the city." And the woman said to Joab, "Behold, his head shall be thrown to you over the wall." Then the woman went to all the people in her wisdom, and they cut off the head of Sheba, the son of Bichri, and threw it out to Joab. So he blew the trumpet, and they dispersed from the city, every man to his home. And Joab returned to Jerusalem to the king. Now Joab was in command of all the army of Israel, and Benaiah, the son of Jehoiada, was in command of the Cherethites and the Pelethites, and Adoram was in charge of the forced labor, and Jehoshaphat, the son of Ahilud, was the recorder, and Sheva was the secretary, and Zadok and Abiathar were priests, and Ira, the Jerite, was also David's priest. The first book of Chronicles, chapter 25, the temple musicians. David and the chiefs of the service also set apart for the service certain of the sons of Asaph and of Heman and of Jeduthun, who should prophesy with lyres, with harps, and with cymbals. The list of those who did the work and of their duties was, of the sons of Asaph, Zakur, Joseph, Nethaniah, and Asherelah. Sons of Asaph, under the direction of Asaph, who prophesied under the direction of the king. Of Jeduthun, the sons of Jeduthun, Gedaliah, Zerai, Jeshiah, Shimei, Hashabiah, and Mattathiah. 6. Under the direction of their father, Jeduthun, who prophesied with the lyre in thanksgiving and praise to the Lord. Of Heman, the sons of Heman, Bukiah, Mattaniah, Uziel, Shebuel, and Jeremoth, Hananiah, Hanani, Eliatha, Gidalti, and Ramamti Ezer, Josh Pekashah, Malothai, Hothir, Mahazioth. All these were the sons of Heman, the king's seer, according to the promise of God to exalt him. For God had given Heman 14 sons and 3 daughters. They were all under the direction of their father in the music in the house of the Lord with cymbals, harps, and lyres for the service of the house of God. Asaph, Jeduthun, and Heman were under the order of the king. The number of them, along with their brethren, who were trained in the singing to the Lord, all who were skillful, was 288. And they cast lots for their duties, small and great, teacher and pupil alike. The first lot fell for Asaph to Joseph, the second to Gedaliah, to him and his brethren and his sons, 12, the third to Zakur, his sons and his brethren, 12, the fourth to Izri, his sons and his brethren, 12, the fifth to Nethaniah, his sons and his brethren, 12, the sixth to Bukiah, his sons and his brethren, 12, the seventh to Jesharallah, his sons and his brethren, 12, the eighth to Jeshiah, his sons and his brethren, 12, the ninth to Mattaniah, his sons and his brethren, 12, the tenth to Shimei, his sons and his brethren, 12, the 11th to Azarel, his sons and his brethren, 12, the 12th to Hashabiah, his sons and his brethren, 12, to the 13th, Shubael, his sons and his brethren, 12, to the 14th, Mattathiah, his sons and his brethren, 12, to the 15th, Jeremoth, his sons and his brethren, 12, to the 16th, to Hananiah, his sons and his brethren, 12, to the 17th, to Joshbekashah, his sons and his brethren, 12, to the 18th, to Hanani, his sons and his brethren, 12, to the 19th, to Melathai, his sons and his brethren, 12, to the 20th, to Eliatha, his sons and his brethren, 12, to the 21st, to Hothir, his sons and his brethren, 12, to the 22nd, to Gedalti, his sons and his brethren, 12, to the 23rd, to Mahazioth, his sons and his brethren, 12, to the 24th, to Ramamti Ezer, his sons and his brethren, 12. Psalm 39, Prayer for Wisdom and Forgiveness, to the choirmaster, to Jeduthun, a psalm of David. I said, I will guard my ways, that I may not sin with my tongue. I will bridle my mouth so long as the wicked are in my presence. I was mute and silent. I held my peace to no avail. My distress grew worse. My heart became hot within me. As I mused, the fire burned. Then I spoke with my tongue, Lord, let me know my end, and what is the measure of my days. Let me know how fleeting my life is. Behold, you have made my days a few handbreadths, and my lifetime is as nothing in your sight. Surely every man stands as a mere breath. Surely man goes about as a shadow. Surely for naught are they in turmoil. Man heaps up and knows not who will gather. And now, Lord, for what do I wait? My hope is in you. Deliver me from all my transgressions. Make me not the scorn of the fool. I am silent. I do not open my mouth, for it is you who have done it. Remove your stroke from me. I am spent by the blows of your hand. When you chasten man with rebukes for sin, you consume like a moth what is dear to him. Surely every man is a mere breath. Hear my prayer, O Lord, and give ear to my cry. Hold not your peace at my tears. for I am your passing guest, a sojourner like all my fathers. Look away from me, that I may know gladness before I depart and be no more. Father in heaven, we give you praise and we thank you. And we know that you love us and we know that we can trust in your love for us, even in the midst of darkness, even in the midst of failure, even in the midst of discipline. Lord God, as Psalm 39 says, that even when your hand is heavy upon us, even when your hand is heavy upon us in discipline, in correction, we know that we can trust you. Help us to see your fatherhood in your discipline, to not give in to the temptation to see a tyrant when you are actually a good father, to not see a dictator when you are actually a good dad. But help us to receive the discipline that you allow to come our way, to receive the discipline that you bring into our lives so that we can have a change of heart. We can have a change of direction so that we can become more and more like you, our God, our Father, our Dad. In Jesus' name we pray. Amen. In the name of the Father and of the Son and of the Holy Spirit. Amen. So in First Chronicles chapter 25, it's kind of, I think there's a really awesome connection today, because what do we have in Chronicles 25? It talks about the temple musicians and it describes the sons of Asaph, right? And of, sorry, not just Asaph, of Asaph, of Heman, or Heman, but it's hard for me not to say Heman, of Heman and Jeduthun, which is great, not only because we have all the names of their sons who were part of this, but what were they set apart for? They were set apart for certain kinds of service. What was the service? The service was prophecy in song, like praise of God in song. They're the temple musicians. And so you have these three sons of Asaph and of Heman and of Jeduthun. And then we read Psalm 39, which is a psalm of Jeduthun. So that's, I thought, wow, that's really, that's pretty cool. Pretty neat. Great connection today. But in 2 Samuel, what do we have? In 2 Samuel, we have a rebellion against King David, right? So David has now, I mean, in the previous chapter, in chapter 19, David has been hailed as he's the king. We're unanimous in this. We want him as our king. All of Israel, they were competing to say, who can claim David sooner? Who can honor David more when he's crossing the Jordan? And they were resentful of Judah because they got to, you know, honor David by crossing over the Jordan with him. And now there's this guy, Sheba, the son of Bichri, who is what? A Benjaminite, right? Benjamin, tribe of Benjamin, same as King Saul, former King Saul. And he claims, no, you guys leave King David. I'm the new king. And so all these tribes of Israel who had just been fighting to be the ones to honor David, a lot of them go over to follow Sheba, the son of Bichri. And again, it just goes to show the fickleness of the human heart. This is us. This isn't just way back when. This is completely us. You know, someone promises more. Someone promises better. Someone is, you know, the idea of like new is always better. So we've had Saul. We've had David. Let's go with Sheba, the son of Bichri. And it doesn't go well, not only because they're able to defeat Bichri pretty handily. And how they defeat him is they go to the city, Abel of Beth Ma'aka. And Joab is going to tear down the whole thing. They're going to destroy the city. And it says this wise woman calls and says, listen, we don't have a dog in this fight. Like we don't have a horse in this race. And so if you spare us, we'll get you Sheba. We'll give you Sheba of son of Bichri. And so that's what they do. The people of the city, rather than having their city destroyed, they essentially kill this man who was the revolutionary, who was the upstart, who was the one who wanted to become the new king. And they win, you know, the forces of David, they win. But here's what happens. I said Joab, she calls Joab, this wise woman. Why didn't she call Amasa? Because remember, Amasa was made the head of David's army. Well, we heard the story that David had sent Amasa to do the fighting, to do the battle. And Joab, who did not like being replaced, I imagine, one would imagine, he essentially sneaks a knife into Amasa's gut, and it says it spills his bowels to the ground. Again, this violent and backstabbing and front stabbing kind of situation where Joab, who was used to being the right hand of the king, basically makes it so that he once again is the right hand of the king by slaying Amasa. One more thing about this, and that is
9: Violence begets violence, and evil doesn't stop with us. And this is one of the big key things. There is a moment, there is a one verse of injustice. There's one verse of the consequences of evil here. And it's verse 3 in chapter 20. It says, David came to his house in Jerusalem, and the king, King David, took the 10 concubines whom he left to care for the house. Remember those 10 concubines. David had left them to care for the house while he took all the other concubines, all the other wives with him. And while he was gone, what did Absalom do? Absalom had sexual relations with them in the sight of all the people. And so he dishonored his father in sight of the people. He raped these women in the sight of all the people. And so what does David do? He put them in a house under guard and provided for them, but he did not have sexual relations with them ever again. Because you can see this place that he knew that would not be lawful to do that kind of thing. But also he didn't want to put them away. They did nothing wrong. So they were shut up. They were essentially sequestered until the day of their deaths. And one of the things that this highlights is we hear this and go, that is unjust. And absolutely, you're completely right. Here are these women who are caught in the crossfire, who are used by these men, first as concubines to David, then as these pawns that Absalom was using to shame David. He used his shame to shame David by violating them. They did nothing wrong. And one of the things we have to realize, if there's a deeper spiritual lesson in this, is how often others suffer because of our sins. Because this is just one of the things, right? They suffer because they're suffering because of Absalom's sins, and they're also suffering because of David's sins. But here's the thing, is that we can look at Absalom and David and say what they did was absolutely wrong. Yes. Now, David didn't do the wrong thing in caring for them, and yeah, difficult situation. But he did something wrong earlier, and Absalom clearly did something absolutely evil. And one of the things we just get to pause in the scripture and allow scripture to speak into our hearts and to convict our hearts, because there are so many times when you and I, we choose evil and we think it just ends with us. It's just my choices, my personal thing, my whatever, my decision. But how often do others suffer because of my sins? How often do others suffer because of your sins? And so again, yes, we need to tell the full truth about Absalom, the full truth about David, and the full heinousness of what both of these men had done. But in light of that, we also get to ask the truth. We ask the question that reveals the truth of our own lives. How often have others suffered because of my sins? Because I know if you're like me, if you're honest like me about this, that is a hard question to answer. Not because it's hard to imagine where someone might have suffered because of our sins. It's a hard question to answer because it is hard to face the truth. It's hard to face this truth. We can only do it with God's grace. We can only actually face, I think, the truth of our brokenness with God's help, or else it's too much. It's too overwhelming. And so what we need to do is not just face the truth on our own. We face the truth with each other. And that's one of the reasons why we pray for each other, is because as we hear these stories and we think of these women, these 10 women who were violated and then who had to live the consequences of someone else's evil choice. And I think of all the people in our lives who endured the consequences of others, of our evil choice. And so we pray, Lord, help us to never do that again. Help us to never make choices that hurt other people ever again. And when we do, help us to turn back to you, God. Help us to turn back to the Lord and to allow him to make us new. That in spite of our past, to give us a future. So we pray for each other. I'm praying for you. Please, please pray for me. My name is Father Mike. I cannot wait to see you tomorrow. God bless.

0: That was day 138 of Bible in a Year with Father Mike Schmitz. And now we'd like to share audio from a video called Finding God in Darkness with Father Mike from the Ascension Presents YouTube channel.
1: Hi, my name is Father Mike Schmitz, and this is Ascension Presents. So a little while ago, I did a video on purgatory. And so in that video, in the notes, there are some links to some arguments, you know, scriptural arguments, as well as some historical and theological arguments for the existence, the reality of purgatory. And I invite you to take a look at that. I'm just going to presume in this video that that you understand that purgatory is real, that it's a place of purification. What is it? We know as Christians that Jesus Christ, he took away the eternal consequences of sin, the eternal consequence of sin being hell. But there are such a things as temporal or temporary or in time consequences for sin. We all recognize this. And this is a very interesting thing is that we recognize, yeah, there's eternal consequences for sin, aka hell. But there's also temporal consequences for sin that we experience the effects of it in our lives. One of the consequences of sin in our lives is we don't love how we should, right? We love the wrong things, or we love the right things wrongly, right? It just becomes one of those things where our hearts need to be purified. Our love needs to be purified either in this life or in purgatory in order to be able to do what? In order to be able to love God as he deserves. Because I know this about myself, that even if I'm in a right relationship with God, right? So I'm in a state of grace. I don't love God as he deserves to be loved. And so what the spiritual life is for in many ways, and what purgatory is for, if it doesn't happen in this life, is for one's love to become purified, for one's love, for one's heart to be able to love God like he deserves to be loved, and also how you're made to love God. And so, again, that's what purgatory is, but you don't actually have to go to purgatory for that to happen. In fact, God wants to do that in this life. He wants to purify your love. Kind of the classic way that it's been described by a lot of like really big time saints has been defining the three ages of the interior life, or the three ways of the interior life. Here's kind of some technical terms. There's what you call the purgative way. It's what most of us are in right now. It's probably where you're wrestling with some big deal sins, but you're kind of really battling them out. You're choosing God, but sometimes you fall back. You have to go to confession because, you know, you keep slipping up. But you're experiencing some highs in the spiritual life, and you're experiencing some kind of lows in the spiritual life, dryness and distraction in prayer. That's the purgative way. Purifies you, right? The second way, or second age, is called the illuminative way. The illuminative way is marked by at least two different, what they call dark nights. Not Batman, but dark nights, N-I-G-H-T-S's. Dark nights of the dark night of the soul and the dark night of the senses. Senses comes first, then soul. I'll talk about that in a second. And then there's what they call the unitive way. And that's after passing through all of this, one experiences this kind of union with God because they love God as he ought to be loved as best that they can by his grace in this life. Okay, so the purgative way, the illuminative way, and the unitive way. Okay, so what is this all about? Well, I like to describe or to kind of like imagine these three ways because that sounds very abstract, right? Let's make it concrete. Imagine there is a boat and the boat is on the shore of some water. Or the shore of like lake, whatever kind of thing, right? And so you're not in the boat, but you have to push the boat. You have to move the boat out into the water. Now, in the purgative way, what happens is there's kind of the water, the waves are kind of lapping the shore, right? So every time the waves come in, the boat lifts up a little bit and you can push it out. But then the waves go out and it's like a little bit harder. And so imagine sometimes it's really easy. That's the moment of grace and just be lifted up. And sometimes the water goes out and it's like, ooh, it's not really moving very far. That's what you and I experience a lot of times when it comes to dryness in prayer, when it comes to spiritual desolation. Desolation is that kind of what you might call spiritual darkness in prayer, where you don't feel anything. So you can push, but it's like, it doesn't feel like anything's going anywhere. And that's the purgative way in some ways, right? Because it's, you feel grace and you're moving forward. It seems like there is no grace and I'm stuck. If a person keeps pushing in that, they get to this place called the illuminative way. Now, in the illuminative way, there's a couple moments of like a powerful consolation. We might even say that like the tide comes in and it's like, whoa, my gosh, I can move this boat without even hardly pushing on it because just God is doing something in my life with this great consolation. Now, what God is doing in that great consolation is he's revealing to you two important things. One is that he's real. Two, that you can trust him, because where he's leading you is what is called the first dark night of the senses. Now, the dark night of the senses is, you can imagine you go to prayer and you don't feel anything. Like you go to show up for prayer. Like, wait, this used to be really helpful for me. I used to read scripture and set my heart on fire. I used to do the Stations of the Cross and was so moved by the Lord's passion. I used to go to mass and just be so engaged. But right now, I feel dryness. I feel emptiness. I'm not getting anything. And what the boat image could be is that the tide goes out. So again, at first there was grace, right? Consolation. The tide is in and you can just float that boat as much as you want, but the tide goes out. Here, the boat is on the earth and you're just like trying to push this thing, but it's not going anywhere. You can see the water and you're like, in fact, just get to the water. It'll be a lot easier. So you just keep on pressing. Now, what happens is if a person continues to be faithful in that, because desolation in and of itself is not a good thing. Like desolation in and of itself doesn't do anything. It's when we're in the moments of desolation and we continue to lean into the Lord. That's what does something. Okay. So by God's grace, we continue to act. We continue to choose God. We continue to pray. We continue to do good works. These are things that are combat desolation. So tide comes in. That was the first dark night, the dark night of the senses. Tide comes back in. And again, God reminds you, okay, he's real and he's good. You can trust him. And then what happens is the dark night of the soul. And my image for the dark night of the soul is the tide goes out, but it doesn't just kind of go out so you can see it in the future or see it in the distance. The tide goes out so far that it seems like I'm in the middle of the Sahara Desert and I'm supposed to push this boat and it feels impossible. And okay, now here's the thing. In the dark night of the senses, you could still see the tide. You could still see the water. Similarly, when we're in the dark night of the senses, we say, okay, I'm not getting anything in prayer, Lord. But I'm going to choose you because I know that ultimately, you're going to bring me into your presence. Ultimately, you're going to bring me into heaven. Well, the dark night of the soul is the water's gone. And there's no, it's not anywhere in sight. And the person perceives that they're tempted to have the sense of like, there is no hope and there is no heaven. But even in the fact that there's, the fact that I feel like there is no hope and I feel like there is no heaven, I'm still going to choose God. I'm still going to push on this boat. I'm still going to show up for prayer. I'm still going to belong to Jesus. Even if I never get heaven, I'm going to still choose him. And what the Lord is doing in that moment of the dark night of the soul is he's purifying that love even more. That's what has to happen, right? If you're for your love and for my love for God to become the kind of love that can step into heaven, we have to choose him even in darkness. We have to choose him when we don't feel consolation. We have to choose him when it feels like desolation. Why? Not because God is testing you. Like he's saying, like, I wonder how long they can hold on. Not because God is saying, like, I wonder, let me see how far they're willing to go. That is not the point. The point is my heart can't be the kind of heart that gets into heaven if I love God just for his gifts. So at some point, he has to stop giving the gifts. That's why right now, even sometimes in your prayer, there's this desolation. You're like, well, I don't feel anything. Yes, perfect. That's a really good moment. Because why? Because that's a great moment. You get to choose God for his sake, not for his gifts. When you feel desolation, again, desolation in and of itself is not good, but choosing God in the midst of desolation is a huge good. In that time of the dark night of the senses, okay, I'm not feeling anything, but Lord, I'm just going to lean into this. And the dark night of the soul is, God, even if there's no heaven, even if like I never get there, I'm going to choose you because I'm not even choosing you for heaven. I'm choosing you because you are God and you deserve to be loved. Now, that's what is meant to happen in this life. That's why if you experience dryness in prayer, like, oh, don't despair. Like that wasn't supposed to rhyme. But if you experience this darkness and dryness in prayer, do not give up. That's the time to lean in and to be able to say, okay, Lord, you're doing something in my heart right now that you couldn't do without this dryness. Let me just sidebar here quick. Spiritual desolation and depression are two very different things. I heard a Catholic psychologist or psychiatrist, I can't remember, talk about the distinction. He said spiritual desolation or spiritual darkness has to do with only with your spiritual life. Like only when it comes to prayer and whatnot. Depression is kind of this pall casts a darkness over your whole life. That's maybe a helpful way that some of you can make a distinction. Am I in spiritual desolation or am I experiencing depression? So what am I talking about? What I'm talking about is this is God's work in your life that he wants you to right now. Jesus Christ took away our eternal consequences for our sin, hell. He made it possible for you and I to have access to the Father in this life and in eternity, but we still have these temporal consequences. When we go through spiritual desolation and continue to choose Jesus and continue to choose to love God for his own sake and not just for his gifts, your heart is becoming the kind of heart that can love God forever in heaven. So please don't despair and don't give up. When you experience that dryness, just keep praying. Keep pushing that boat, knowing that the Lord who's calling you is also giving you the strength to stay faithful. He's giving you the strength to push the boat. He's giving you the strength, and he will lead you through this with a heart that's even more powerfully capable of loving him and loving others. We're all of us here at Ascension Presents. This is a long video, and Father Mike Schmitz, God bless.
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0: The meaning of Christian death and why it has a positive meaning in God. Today we'll hear why and how the church encourages us to prepare ourselves even now for the hour of our death. Father Mike concludes with the in brief summary of the entire article on the resurrection of the body.
1: Hi, my name is Father Mike Schmitz, and you're listening to the Catechism in a Year, where we encounter God's plan of sheer goodness for us, revealed in Scripture and passed down through the tradition of the Catholic faith. The Catechism in a Year is provided by Ascension, who produced and funded this program. In 365 days, we'll read through the Catechism of the Catholic Church, discovering our identity in God's family as we journey together toward our heavenly home. This is day 138. We're reading paragraphs 1012 to 1019. We have only a few handful of them, maybe actually literally handful. What is a handful technically? I think there's 7 days left. We have a week left of this first pillar, and then we jump into the pillar two, the how we worship, which is pretty remarkable. But today we get to conclude today talking about death and this, the Christian view of death, which is just remarkable. In fact, paragraph 1012 begins by saying, the Christian view of death, or Christian vision of death, receives privileged expression in the liturgy of the church. In fact, the next thing that's written there is from the Roman Missal. In fact, whenever we have funeral masses, we say these words in this prayer, the preface one for the dead. It says, indeed, for your faithful Lord, life is changed, not ended. And that's the heart of this. And for the faithful, your faithful Lord, life is changed, not ended. Because if we've been baptized into Christ, remember we talked about this yesterday and the day before, if we've been baptized into Christ, we have died in a real way. And so there is this fulfillment of what began in our baptism, right? The fulfillment of the fact that we've been buried with Christ, meaning it's completed, consummated in some ways by death and the potential to rise with Christ. So life is changed, not ended. And goes on to say, and when this earthly dwelling turns to dust, an eternal dwelling is made ready for them in heaven. And it's, everything you're going to hear today. We only have three paragraphs before some nuggets, five nuggets at the very end to just highlight this. But it's worth noting that in paragraph 1013, it highlights the finality of death. What I mean by that is it says death is the end of man's earthly pilgrimage. And it's the end of that time we had an opportunity to respond to God's grace and to conform our wills to his, to become a certain kind of person, the kind of person that would dwell in his presence for all eternity. And it highlights this truth also that there is no reincarnation after death. It is appointed for men to die once, it says in the letter to the Hebrews chapter 9. So there's no reincarnation. We get one chance, one shot, one opportunity. What are you going to do? Are you going to let it pass? Are you going to seize it? I don't know how he said this. One shot, one opportunity. We also get to prepare ourselves for the hour of our death in paragraph 1014. In fact, we pray that every time we pray the Hail Mary. Say, Holy Mary, Mother of God, pray for us sinners now and at the hour of our death. And so every action of ours, every thought should be those of one who expects to die before the day is out. That's a quote from Thomas A. Kempis, who is the author, the supposed author of a book called The Imitation of Christ. Every action, every thought should be of those of one who expects to die before the day is out. And if we practice for death, like we mentioned yesterday, death would have no great terrors for us if we had a quiet conscience, if we had a heart that was conformed to God. And so we pray for that kind of heart right now. We pray for that fearlessness in the face of death, because we have confidence, not in ourselves or our goodness, but we have confidence in Jesus. And so we pray. Father in heaven, we give you thanks. We praise you. We thank you for giving our life meaning. We thank you for the fact that you see every one of our actions, you know every one of our choices, you know the inner workings of our heart. You have counted every hair on our head, because we matter to you in some mysterious and incredible way. We matter to you, and our choices matter. Our choices in this life will echo for all of eternity. We ask that you please help us to make choices for you today. Help us to not make any choices against you. And if we have fallen, if we have said no to you, we ask you please give us the grace. Give us the grace to repent. Give us the grace to say yes to your invitation to let you forgive us. Lord God, give us your mercy and help us to be the kind of people who can walk in your presence, who can live in the light of your face. In Jesus' name we pray. Amen. In the name of the Father and of the Son and of the Holy Spirit. As I said, it's day 138. We're reading paragraphs 1012 to 1019. The Christian vision of death

receives privileged expression in the liturgy of the church, which states, "Indeed, for your faithful Lord, life is changed, not ended. And when this earthly dwelling turns to dust, an eternal dwelling is made ready for them in heaven." Death is the end of man's earthly pilgrimage, of the time of grace and mercy which God offers him so as to work out his earthly life in keeping with the divine plan and to decide his ultimate destiny. When the single course of our earthly life is completed, we shall not return to other earthly lives. It is appointed for men to die once. There is no reincarnation after death. The Church encourages us to prepare ourselves for the hour of our death. In the ancient litany of the saints, for instance, she has us pray, "From everlasting death, Lord, deliver us, we pray." To ask the Mother of God to intercede for us at the hour of our death in the Hail Mary, and to entrust ourselves to Saint Joseph, the patron of a happy death. As is stated in the Imitation of Christ, "Every action of yours, every thought, should be those of one who expects to die before the day is out. Death would have no great terrors for you if you had a quiet conscience. Then why not keep clear of sin instead of running away from death? If you aren't fit to face death today, it's very unlikely you will be tomorrow." St. Francis of Assisi prayed, "Praised are you, my Lord, for our sister bodily death, from whom no living man can escape. Woe on those who will die in mortal sin. Blessed are they who will be found in your most holy will, for the second death will not harm them." In brief, the Church Father Tertullian said, "The flesh is the hinge of salvation." We believe in God who is creator of the flesh. We believe in the Word made flesh in order to redeem the flesh. We believe in the resurrection of the flesh, the fulfillment of both the creation and the redemption of the flesh. By death, the soul is separated from the body. But in the resurrection, God will give incorruptible life to our body, transformed by reunion with our soul. Just as Christ is risen and lives forever, so all of us will rise at the last day. The Second Council of Lyon stated, "We believe in the true resurrection of this flesh that we now possess. We sow a corruptible body in the tomb, but he raises up an incorruptible body, a spiritual body. As a consequence of original sin, man must suffer bodily death, from which man would have been immune had he not sinned. Jesus, the Son of God, freely suffered death for us in complete and free submission to the will of God his Father. By his death, he has conquered death, and so opened the possibility of salvation to all men." Okay, so and there we are, paragraphs 10:12 to 10:19, day 138. Oh my goodness, this is just, again, what's our vision of death? And this is so important for us because every, you know, as we know this, we've stated it before, we'll say it again, the mortality rate for human beings continues to hover roughly around 100%, right? We realize that all of our lives are not only marked by our own deaths, but by the deaths of everyone that we love. And so we have this Christian vision of death, that we affirm this. Yeah, we get to grieve. And this is the reality, of course. We grieve. We grieve loss. I mean, even Jesus, right? The shortest verse in all of the New Testament is two words. Jesus wept in John's Gospel, chapter 11. Why did he weep? He wept in the face of his friend Lazarus, who had died in the tomb. He had died 4 days before this. Jesus now, remember, Jesus knew that he would raise Lazarus from the dead. And yet, in the face of grief, in the face of this loss, in the face of death, Jesus allowed that to break his heart, right? He allowed it. He was not impassive, right? He wasn't like he didn't care. Even though he knew that he would raise Lazarus in just a few moments, in the face of death, God reveals his heart. And so we get to grieve, but we must not grieve as those who have no hope. This is the key. We have to grieve, of course, to lose those we love, to lose those that we've given our hearts to lose those who have given us their hearts. We grieve and we miss them, but we do not grieve as those who have no hope. In fact, if you find your heart breaking because of death, you are very united with Jesus. In fact, you're united with the whole Holy Family, right? Because here's Mary, who in the image of the Pietà, right, received Jesus's dead body into her motherly arms from the cross. Are united with Saint Joseph, who is the patron saint of a happy death. We believe in our small T tradition, right? Is that Joseph is the patron saint of a happy death. Why? Because he got to die in the presence of Jesus, the Son of God, and Mary, the Mother of God.
So we pray for that same kind of death that Mary's praying for us at the hour of our death, but also that we're received by our Lord and Savior Jesus Christ at the hour of our death. And so we pray to Saint Joseph for that happy death. What's a happy death? A happy death is one in which we have been reconciled with the Father. We have lived our lives in such a way that we can praise God for his grace, praise him for his forgiveness and his mercy, that we can say that he can look at us and say, well done, my good and faithful servant. Come receive your master's joy. That's a happy death. It's a happy death. And so paragraph 1013 says, remember, death is the end of man's earthly pilgrimage. It's the end of the time of grace and mercy that God offers us so as to work out our earthly life in keeping with the divine plan and to decide his ultimate destiny. And this is so important. We get to decide our ultimate destiny. Now, in the next couple days, we're going to talk about judgment. We're going to talk about life everlasting. The fact that we get to, because of Jesus, we get to choose heaven or we get to choose hell. We get to decide our ultimate destiny. What Jesus has decided, what God the Father has decided, is he's decided that he wants us, right? His choice for us is irrevocable. It will never change. He wants us. Our ultimate destiny in God's eyes is for us to be with him forever in heaven. But we get to decide if we say yes to that or no. So we get to decide in this earthly life, because of God's grace and mercy, our ultimate destiny. And when this single course of our earthly life is completed, we will not return to other earthly lives. There is no reincarnation after death. Where'd you get that? Well, in scripture, it's from Hebrews chapter 9. But we know that the rest of the Bible also points to this. We get one shot, as I said, one opportunity. And so what do we do? We prepare ourselves for the hour of our death, like I said yesterday, by going to bed, you know, even by fasting, by denying ourselves certain things. We prepare ourselves for the hour of our death, but ultimately by saying yes to God. That's how we prepare ourselves for death, by asking God to increase our love for him and our expectation, our anticipation of seeing his face. I love this. Again, this quote from The Imitation of Christ, but also the quote from St. Francis, the one from The Imitation of Christ, as I mentioned it twice now, where it says, every action of yours, every thought should be those of one who expects to die before the day is out. And death would have no great terrors for you if you had a quiet conscience. I love this. Then why not keep clear of sin instead of running away from death? If you aren't fit to face death today, it's very unlikely you will be tomorrow. I don't know about you, but those words are pretty convicting. So they're very convicting. If I'm not ready to face death today, what in the world makes me think that I'll be ready to face death tomorrow? There's nothing that gives me the indication that I'd be ready tomorrow. So why not be ready today? And that's one of those lines from scripture that keeps coming back to all of us, right? Now, the time is now. Now, get ready. Get ready for the Lord to come back. Now, get ready to say yes to the Lord. Right now, return to him with your whole heart. This is the call that Jesus has for us, because none of us are guaranteed tomorrow. We all know this. None of us is guaranteed tomorrow. All we have is right now. And so to be able to pray, Lord God, help me to be ready to face death today, that this might be my last day. And if it was, what would I need to do? I think I asked someone that question. I said, if today was your last day, what would you do? And they said, I wouldn't go to work, that's for sure. And I totally get that. That's good. But how would I live with an awareness of the preciousness and the giftedness of this life? How would I live with the desire to say, God, I want to do your will completely today, not partially, not kind of as minimally as possible, but I want to do your will completely today. This is the last chance I have to say yes to you. This is the last chance I have to love like you. And you know, many of us, actually some of us listening today, this will end up being our last day. And let's pause on that for a second. There are some of us who are listening today. This will be our last day. You know, statistically, it makes sense. We have a lot of people who are part of this community. And so we just pray for each other. We pray that we're ready. We pray that we do not die in mortal sin. We pray that we're found in God's most holy will. For the second death will not harm us if we're in his holy will. The second death will not harm us. So for those who will die today, Lord God, we ask you, please be with them. Mary, please pray for them now and at the hour of their death, and pray for us now and at the hour of our death. Let's pray for each other. Please pray for me. I am praying for you. My name is Father Mike. I cannot wait to see you tomorrow. God bless.

0: That was day 138 of Catechism in a Year with Father Mike Schmitz. And now we'd like to share audio from a video called Do I Need to Go to Confession? With Father Mike from the Ascension Presents YouTube channel.
1: Hi, my name is Father Mike Schmitz, and this is Ascension Presents. So I think I might have mentioned this a couple times. Maybe I haven't. But there's this program called Renewed and Received that's put out by Ascension. It's basically First Reconciliation Prep and First Holy Communion Prep. It's for kids who are going through this, but also it's for parents. A lot of times people look back on those early years and they say, like, I kind of didn't get it. Maybe I didn't care at the time. Maybe I wasn't paying attention. Maybe I was sick that day. I don't know the importance of the Eucharist. I don't know the importance of confession. In fact, one of the big questions comes up, even if someone was there, they showed up for class and they maybe even cared, is like, I don't get why I have to go to a priest for confession. Why do I have to? Why do we have to go to a priest for confession? And I'm like, that's a great question. I would say this. I would say that we recognize that God has bound himself to his sacraments, which means that whenever we celebrate the sacraments, he's there. He's active. He's present. And he's doing stuff, right? So whenever we have the sacraments, God shows up. God has bound himself to his sacraments. At the same time, we know that God is not bound by his sacraments. Meaning, if you ask the question, can God save outside of baptism? The answer is yes, because God has bound himself to his sacraments, but he's not bound by his sacraments. Can Jesus forgive outside of confession? Yes, because God has bound himself to his sacraments, but he's not bound by his sacraments. So if you want to get nitpicky right away, is it possible for Jesus to forgive our sins outside of confession? And the answer is yes. Okay, so get that out there. At the same time, that's extraordinary. What is sin? Sin is saying, God, I know what you want. I don't care. I want what I want. Right. So sin is the very kernel of sin. The very nature of sin is, God, I know what you want. I don't care. I want what I want. So think about that in terms of reconciliation. We have this. We have us telling God, God, I know what you want. You established the sacrament of reconciliation for me to receive your mercy, receive your reconciliation and your restoration. I don't want that. I want the other thing. Like, I want the extraordinary way. See how that's not really, it's kind of like trying to come back without really coming back. So that's kind of important. Pay attention to that one. My invitation. Pay attention to that one. I want to go back even further, though. So we know this, get out right out of the gate. God has bound himself to his sacraments. He's not bound by his sacraments. But why do I have to go to confession for forgiveness? Let's take it even further and ask the question, how is forgiveness even a possibility? Let's go even further. How is forgiveness even a good thing? You know, why is mercy even considered a virtue? I don't know if you've studied much history, but a lot of the pre-Christian cultures and pre-Christian peoples and worldviews, they didn't consider mercy to be a virtue. Forgiveness was not considered to be a good thing. Mercy demonstrated that you were weak. Forgiveness was for fools. I mean, truly, to be able to not just forgive maybe someone close to you, like, maybe I have to forgive my brother, or I have to forgive my child, or whatever that thing is, a person in my clan, person in my tribe. But to forgive someone just because they asked, or to forgive someone to release them from their debt, that was not, by and large, ever considered a virtue. By and large, it was not considered a virtue in pre-Christian cultures and among pre-Christian people. It was actually the introduction of Judeo-Christianity into this world where forgiveness and mercy became elevated to this height, right? Remember, because we talked about this so many times in the Old Testament with the Jewish people, God establishes that he is just, because even that, like, the question is, this world seems kind of arbitrary. If this world seems like sometimes things go well, sometimes things don't go well, and God reveals himself like, no, actually I'm good. And what that means is I'm just, that I'm fair, that I'm not indiscriminate, that I'm not arbitrary. But he's just. So God reveals that he's just. In the New Testament, God reveals that he's not, also in the Old Testament, but fully reveals in the New Testament that as a just and completely good and fair God, he also is merciful. And that's what we need, both of those. As Christians, we need both justice and mercy. We've talked about that so many times. And then there's this next step then. As the Christianity goes out into the world, we started presenting to the world this truth that God is just and God is merciful. And then the world began embracing this truth that mercy is a good thing, that mercy is a virtue, that mercy in many ways is even higher than justice. Justice is still good, but mercy even trumps justice in a remarkable, remarkable way. So let's just pause on the fact that Jesus, in his work God revealing himself to the world has revealed not only justice, has revealed mercy, and revealed mercy as a good thing. And next thing, crazy, as a possibility that we could receive mercy. Jesus doesn't just make it a good thing. He makes it a possibility. And then, of course, Jesus makes it a reality, that God makes mercy a reality. And how does he do this? As God, he could have done it in any way he wanted. He could just say, I declare this whole world saved. I declare you all forgiven. But in many ways, that wouldn't be just, right? Because justice is still real. How does God make mercy possible? Is he takes on himself the consequences of all of our sins. He takes on himself and he bears the weight. He bears the consequences of all of the sins of the world, and not just the sins of the world, but my sins. And he bore to the very end every consequence of every sin that has ever, will ever, is ever, or will ever happen. Jesus bore that weight. And because he did that, he made mercy a possibility. He made mercy a reality. And then he goes on to say in John chapter 20, after he rises from the dead on Easter Sunday, he says to his disciples, as the Father sent me, so now I send you, right? Father sent him to do what? To restore, to reconcile, to bring forgiveness to the world. As the Father sent me, so now I send you. And he breathed on the apostles and said, receive the Holy Spirit. Those whose sins you forgive are forgiven them. Those sins you hold bound are held bound. From the very beginning, the very first day after the resurrection, the apostles received this ability to reconcile people to the Father. They received this ability to participate in the ministry of Jesus, in the ministry of reconciliation of Jesus. And Jesus made it in that moment absolutely clear that these apostles are now the new priests. Because in the Old Covenant, the ministry of reconciliation was through the Old Testament priesthood. You see this in the Gospels too, right? You have the lepers, and Jesus heals lepers. He says, go show yourself to the priests, and that will be enough for them. Why? Because the priests will then receive them back into the community. Now, not that leprosy was sin, but that made them unclean. And so how do you get received back in? How do you get reconciled to the community? How do you get restored to the community? Through the ministry of the priests. And Jesus in John chapter 20, he's establishing that these apostles now, they are now the New Testament priests who minister reconciliation and restoration back into the body of Christ, back into the family of God. Jesus has given us this great sacrament to use. So why do I have to go to confession? Well, A, mercy is a good thing because of Jesus. It's a possibility because of Jesus, and it's a reality because of Jesus. He can do it any way he wants, right? He can forgive us outside of confession if he wants, but the way he's asked us to be reconciled, the way he's asked us to experience his forgiveness, the way he's asked us to be restored is through confession. This is not meant to be a burden. This is a gift. That's it. It's not a burden. It's a gift. It's a gift of God's love. The love that we deserve the least, but need the most. That's mercy. The love we deserve the least, but need the most. And it comes to us in confession. And as I said, that's not a burden. That is a gift. So what's holding you back from letting the Lord love you in this way? What's holding you back from letting the Lord restore you and reconcile you to himself through the ministry of the priests as he intended in John chapter 20 and beyond? Anyways, from all us here to Sense Presents, my name is Father Mike. God bless.
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8: This is Franciscan Media's Saint of the Day for May 18th. Today we celebrate Pope St. John I. Inheritances come in many forms. Sometimes they involve money or physical and personal traits passed from one generation to the next. Sometimes they involve particular historical realities. For today's saint, the historical reality he inherited was the Arian heresy, which denied the divinity of Christ. Born in 470, Siena native John was in poor health when he became pope in 523. Italy had been ruled for 30 years by an emperor who embraced the Arian heresy, but was reasonably tolerant of his subjects who were Orthodox believers. When the Eastern emperor began cracking down on the Arians in his area, the Western emperor Theodoric pressured John to lead a delegation to Constantinople to urge a change of heart. Little is known of the outcome of those negotiations, but John had become suspect in Theodoric's eyes. On his way home, John was imprisoned in Ravenna, dying there in 526. His body was taken back to Rome and buried in St. Peter's Basilica, where his epitaph reads, "A Victim for Christ." There's more about the saints, along with inspiration and Catholic resources, at our website, saintoftheday.org. From Franciscan Media, this has been Saint of the Day.
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11: Good afternoon. Thank you very much for joining us on this hour of Ave Maria in the Afternoon. I'm Marcus Peter. We're going to begin this hour by talking with Joseph Hebert. There's been a notable upsurge in adult conversions to the Catholic faith. I've had numerous conversations about this. There's a lot to be hopeful for, and I want to be the first to say this, a lot to be hopeful for. Because even amidst a long-term decline in religious affiliation, the influx of converts is to be celebrated. Heartening as this is, though, this glimmer of hope raises real questions for those devoted to the practice of the faith. What can we do to collaborate with the Holy Spirit to assist these souls in finding their way deeper into the fullness of truth and to assist other souls into finding their way into the fullness of truth? Joseph Hebert joins us with suggestions. I actually think a lot of what he has to say is salient and pertinent to our age. I also want to say another word. I've had conversations with individuals about the influx of conversions into the church, and I don't want to frame this as a purely numerical problem, but I want to make sure we understand what's at stake here. For every one conversion we celebrate, the surveys are showing that there's about 8 people leaving the church. And I was talking with someone, and they said something to the effect of, well, good riddance, those were the bad Catholics. That broke my heart. Praise the Lord for every soul being brought into the embrace of Holy Mother Church. At the same time, fast, pray, and fight for, evangelize the souls who are leaving. They need the gospel. They're only leaving because they don't know that Holy Mother Church has the solutions they're looking for. And that solution is a person, and his name is Jesus Christ, our Lord and Savior. So I want to begin there. After that, we will speak with Jack Valero. The cause of canonization is opened for Pedro Ballesta. He's an engineering student from England who died in 2018 at the age of 21. He might well be the first Gen Z saint in human history. So his friend Jack Valero joins us to talk about this. Finally, I want to talk about an issue that happened on the campus of Benedictine College and why it's important that you and I understand where we ought to land in terms of the church's teachings on Catholic relationships with the Jewish people. For now, the headlines.
12: Thank you, Marcus, and good afternoon, everyone. This is your Ave Maria Radio News for Monday, May 18th. It's the feast of St. Pope John Paul I. And today's news is brought to you by Ave Maria Family of Funds at AveMariaFunds.com. President Trump says he's been asked by Middle Eastern leaders to hold off on a planned military attack against Iran that was set for tomorrow. In a post on Truth Social, Trump said the leaders of Qatar, Saudi Arabia, and the UAE told him serious negotiations are taking place and they believe a deal will be reached. Trump said the deal would be acceptable to the U.S. and all Middle Eastern nations because it includes no nuclear weapons for Iran. Many prominent religious and political figures gathered yesterday on the National Mall. Catholic participants included Vice President J.D. Vance, Secretary of State Marco Rubio, Cardinal Timothy Dolan, and chosen actor Jonathan Rumi. Speakers reflected on the role of Providence in American history and rededicated the country as one nation under God. Pope Leo's first encyclical will be published on May 25th. Entitled Magnifica Humanitas. It will address the protection of human dignity in an age of artificial intelligence. Its title is Latin for Magnificent Humanity. It comes as the Vatican announces a new commission to research the effects of AI. And a new class action lawsuit has been filed against Amazon, accusing the company of failing to refund tariff-related costs. Consumers allege in a proposed lawsuit filed in Seattle that the tech company collected hundreds of millions of dollars in unlawful tariff costs by raising prices on imported goods. Amazon did so before the U.S. Supreme Court ruled in February that President Trump lacked authority under the International Emergency Economic Powers Act to impose certain tariffs. From the AveMariaRadio.net news desk, I'm Dan McGraw.

0: I'm talking with Joseph Hebert. There's been a notable upsurge in adult conversions to the Catholic faith. Despite the fact that we have a long-term decline in religious affiliation, there's a lot to assess as to why this is happening, but also what we can do to reach out to those souls who need to come into the full embrace of the Church. Joseph is Professor of Politics, Law, and Leadership at St. Ambrose University in Davenport, Iowa, and author most recently of this article in Catholic World Report, Natural Law and Evangelization. Joseph, thank you for joining us. How are you?
1: I'm doing well. Thank you very much.
0: I want to ask you to talk about your thoughts pertaining to what's drawing people into the Catholic faith now. This, as we've mentioned, this record upsurge of converts every year.
1: Well, I think there's a lot of ways you could look at that, but one thing that comes to mind as I look over this is the statement from the Second Vatican Council: Christ, the final Adam, by the revelation of the mystery of the Father and his love, fully reveals man to himself and makes his supreme calling clear. So in other words, I mean, I think one way you can look at this is that it's in the Church and through an encounter with Christ that we can actually find ourselves. And who wouldn't want to do that?
0: Now, let's talk about this from a natural law perspective. That's a great place to start in this conversation. Why highlight the reality of natural law?
1: Well, it first occurred to me to write this piece just in the context of the kind of struggle that we're familiar with the Church trying to teach its doctrines, particular doctrines of the Church, especially in social issues. And I've heard the complaint over the years that, well, it's just hard to explain these things because so much of the logic of the Church's teachings is based on natural law. And then the follow-up is that, well, people don't generally understand natural law today. It's not part of the culture. So I thought a couple things. First of all, it's necessary for the Church to be able to teach natural law, right? It's a precious heritage of Western civilization, you could say. But it's also, as I explored in the article, I think it's intertwined with the nature of creation and redemption. This is, the natural law reflects the way God created us. Sin takes us away from that. That's the problem that had to be solved. But redemption in solving that problem is bringing us back to that nature and healing it and perfecting it and raising it up. So I think it's an integral part of the faith. It's something that both inside the Church is important to understand so we can understand our own faith, but also in terms of evangelization, what is there for others in the Church? It's really finding, the perfection of their own nature and in the path to true happiness.
0: A big part of that perfection is in the way of virtue. Tell us about virtue and the path to happiness.
1: Well, a virtue, there's a number of ways we could define virtue, but if it's, it's a good habit and it's a habit in accordance with reason. But what does it mean to be reasonable? This is one of the many ways that I think in the modern world we often lose sight of the natural law logic, because reason can be reduced to just some kind of a calculation of how to get, how to fulfill desires or how to control things, make things happen. But it's important to see that reason ultimately is something that connects us to the nature of things, ultimately God himself. And that nature, creation, and God, the Creator, this is an order that is good and lovable. And that's what reason can ultimately do for us. It helps us to actually be able to see and understand the lovable, admirable, wonderful order of things. And then we want to act in accordance with that. We want to serve that. So that's at the heart of virtue. I'd say every virtue is dealing with different challenges that we might face. So, courage is dealing with if things are frightening or dangerous. Prudence is dealing with if things are complicated in a practical sense and we have to think it through. But ultimately, they're all about the same thing, which is really coming into clarity about the nature and the order of things and acting accordingly.
0: Plato has a great analogy about this question of development of virtue. It's in the Republic, if I'm remembering correctly. Can you share with us that analogy and therefore why it's difficult? It takes effort to build virtue, and yet it's the only path to happiness.
1: Yes, absolutely. Plato has a lot of beautiful reflections on the nature of virtue and reason within the human soul, and how reason is situated in respect to the passions and then to the world around us. And in the Laws, he has an interesting twist on that, where he says that there's this sort of golden chain, and this chain is drawing us towards what is good and true and beautiful. But then we have these iron links that are just like dragging us in a different direction. And so if you imagine just by itself, we have, in a sense, by nature, we have the guidance that we need, but it's at great disadvantage, right? That golden chain can easily snap, and these iron links can draw us in the other direction. So from his viewpoint, he's looking at what is it that can support that part of us that is aware of and desires what is good. And here we could look at the liberal arts, for example. The liberal arts is really just a lot of different ways of trying to cultivate the best part of our humanity and to increase our ability to know and do what's good. And then, of course, there is supernatural grace, which is the ultimate answer for that.
0: And that ultimate answer of supernatural grace builds upon our nature, and therefore we have an obligation to keep seeking the virtuous life, even if we don't know Jesus Christ.
1: Yes, absolutely. You know, I think it's so interesting to look at, you know, what Scripture tells us, for example, about, you know, human nature and humanity. I looked at a couple different passages of St. Paul, for example, and on the one hand, he's showing how everybody, Jews and Gentiles, are scandalized by the gospel. You know, there's things that are just go contrary to the wisdom of the world, that kind of pragmatism. But on the other hand, he talks about how the Gentiles who don't have the divine law, they still have consciences that bear witness to them of, you know, good and evil. And they're thinking about this, and they're disputing this, and they're not without, you know, any knowledge of that. So this is where we are, you could say, by nature, is that we're fallen. We're created good, but we're fallen. So we still have that original goodness, but we have this tremendous struggle within ourselves, you know, the line through the human heart, you know, between good and evil. And so we need help. You know, I mean, Adam and Eve started with that relationship with God from the beginning. But because they turn from him, you know, this has created a more complex picture. So we have to be able to return back to God if we want to have the healing and the help that's necessary for our nature to function properly.
0: We're running out of time in this segment, but I want to just touch on this. All of what you've shared sounds very obvious to all of us, and yet we've seen a move in society to rewrite how the human person operates. And you can trace that back to a few sources, but Machiavelli becomes one of them.
1: Yes, absolutely. Within my field, you know, Machiavelli is one that looms pretty large as somebody who I think was very deliberately, he didn't really invent any of these arguments or ideas, but I would say he kind of packaged them back in the 1500s. He packaged them in a way that was going to sell like a better world. You know, we can make the world better if we change our mentality. And one thing he does is he gets rid of the concept of objective goodness. He says this is imaginary, the idea that something is good or evil, you know, intrinsically. He really eradicates the whole concept of an order of things, moral or, you know, order in particular. And what he replaces that with is simply desire and the satisfaction of desires. So if you want something and you're able to get it, that's great. That's all you have to think about.
0: I'm talking with Joseph Hebert. He's the author, most recently, of Natural Law and Evangelization, published on Catholic World Report. And we're talking about, basically, those simple things that speak to human nature and why we need to reclaim them if we want to talk about evangelization. Stay tuned. I'm Marcus Peter.
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0: Good afternoon and welcome back. I'm Marcus Peter. Talking with Joseph Hebert, Professor of Politics, Law, and Leadership at St. Ambrose University in Davenport, Iowa. We're talking about natural law and the need for mastering that when we engage in evangelization. You know, we've been talking thus far, Joseph. I want to ask you to speak to what the natural law is. How can people learn to engage with the natural law? Because it's not a subjective set of opinions in each person's mind, so to speak. There's an objectivity to it.
1: Yeah, absolutely. I mean, one thing I like to remember about the natural law, St. Thomas Aquinas says that it's a participation in the eternal law. And by the eternal law, he means the wisdom with which God created and governs the universe. So just to give a sense of how crucial this is, you know, God is giving us a share of his own, you know, wisdom. And that's implanted in us by nature. That means that, you know, the fundamental inclinations that we have by nature, which easily get distorted, but at their root, they're basically good. So if you look again at, you know, St. Thomas, he goes through what are the things that we desire by nature. He also has a nice general kind of encapsulation of that, which is that the good, the objective good, is what preserves and perfects the being of things. You know, because everything in Genesis, it says God created things and they were good. So the way things are created is good. Whatever preserves and perfects that is the essence of what is good. So for human beings, that would be, for example, obviously the preservation of human life, also the procreation and education of children, because the human species, you know, has to continue. Last but not least, what is unique about human nature among the animals is that we're rational animals, and as rational animals, we actually seek knowledge and friendship with God and with one another. And so those are the basic elements that he identifies as, you know, being the precepts, as he calls it, of the natural law. And by the precept, it's a principle. It's kind of a beginning point of thinking about action, which starts with the end or purpose. If we're going to do good with our actions and our choices, these are the things that we should be promoting.
0: Now, when we understand that, we need to start then engaging the natural law and raising our children to do the same, just having real conversations about it. But you also highlight that mastering the natural law is going to be a crucial way for us to engage evangelizing today. How so?
1: Well, I think you know, one way you can look at it is, you know, through the influence of Machiavelli and others, you know, people are given, I would say, sort of false promises, right? They're given the idea that you can satisfy all your desires, you can grow in, you know, control over things and be fulfilled. But the reality is that's not the template for a good life and a fulfilling life. So sooner or later, people come to realize that this isn't really going where they thought it was going and where they hoped it was going. So they want to know the answer to that. What am I missing? What's missing in this picture? And there's various ways that can come up for people in their lives. But, you know, the answer, again, is in God as the creator and the redeemer. And especially in the first part of that, that's built into all of us. You know, our very nature itself has an imprint of God in it. So if we can find that and we can connect with that, and then we can see that that, you know, fingerprint of God in our nature, that matches with what the gospel is teaching, right? Because it's the same God.
0: Funnily enough, a lot of our present critiques on society and therefore the waywardness of souls matches many minds in history of the past, including Thomas More in Utopia.
1: Mm-hmm. Yeah, you know, one thing that I think is interesting about, you know, Thomas More, because he had, as a statesman, as a Catholic statesman, he had such an intense desire to do good in the world, and he saw all the corruption and the greed and the injustice and the power hungriness and things like that. And so early in his career, he's trying to figure out how to approach this and how to make things better. And he creates this fictional character, Raphael, who shares, I think, a lot of the same criticisms of the world and how disordered it is. But he gets carried away with the idea of that he needs to find a perfect solution where he can, you know, guarantee his success, you know, he can fix everything. And that, you know, that leads into some absurdities and paradoxes that Moore brings out in the book. I gave an example in the article that he thinks the death penalty is radically unjust. And there is constant use of the death penalty for things like theft in England at the time. And in any case, in order to abolish the death penalty, he's coming up with this society where ultimately nobody would have any freedom. Everybody would be controlled by the government. And then if anybody gets out of line, they'll be put to death. So he ends up robbing everybody of their human dignity and also still using the death penalty. So I think Moore's trying to give us a warning there. You know, the flip side of that is that, you know, our job is, you know, within the natural law is to seek our own conversion and our own, you know, living up to the principles of what is right, and then to help to draw others into that. And there's a tremendous power in that, but it's not the same kind of fantastical power that Raphael wants to have. In other words, there's some kind of, you know, limits. We have to be humble enough to see that our task is to do the best we can within the place that God places us.
0: In other words, if we don't ourselves embrace natural, and frankly, if we are baptized theological virtue, then we easily cede morality to force, to people who can wield force, typically the state, but also totalitarian dictators and the like. Share with us a little about that and how we're seeing that today.
1: Well, one of the things that Moore liked to quote quite a bit is, you know, this fable of Aesop, of how, you know, we like to take our own faults and put them behind our back, and then take the faults of others and put them in front of us. And so I think that's one of the key things here, is if we're always orientated towards looking at other people's faults and trying to correct them, then we get more of the sense that with power, we're going to be able to fix everything, and not realizing that we ourselves could, you know, we're always susceptible to going astray. We need self-discipline. We need, you know, vigilance over our own soul. And we need the grace of God to be able to stay on track. So today, yeah, I think, but what I think the simplest way to put, you know, the nature of this problem today would be political ideologies. you know, any kind of thing that's not rooted in the actual order of things and is more based on, you could say, fantasy of what we think we can transform the world. The world, you know, the nature of things is not good enough for us, and we're going to remake it. And there's many different versions of that. And as we know, you know, in combined with technology and things like this, some of these ideologies have done tremendous, you know, damage to the world, always with some kind of a pretense that they're going to fix everything.
0: Which brings us back to the original question, that knowing how to dialogue the natural law will actually help us reach souls who don't know the gospel.
1: Yes, absolutely. I think it's what people are born for, or made for. And I think the culture, you know, there's bits and pieces of this left in the culture, even though it's been, you know, left behind for the most part. But there's so many, like you mentioned earlier, that a lot of this is very commonsensical. So there's still, you know, a lot of ways that people may have encountered these things. But putting it together and piecing it together and seeing what is, you know, the actual meaning and purpose of human life, it's missing in the culture, and people miss that. So if we can, the more that we can understand how that works, that then we can bring that, you know, not only for ourselves, but for those around us who haven't yet found the faith, and help them to see how it fits together.
0: Well, Joseph, a real delight. Thank you for your time.
1: Thank you very much. It was my pleasure.
0: My guest has been Joseph Hebert, professor of politics, law, and leadership at St. Ambrose University in Davenport, Iowa. And we've been talking about how natural law conversations can help be a bridge to evangelization. I'm Marcus Peter.
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11: Who leads the Church on its missionary path through history? The principal agent is the Holy Spirit, according to the Catholic Catechism. Urged on by the Spirit of Christ, the Church must walk the path Christ trod, a way of poverty and obedience, service and self-sacrifice, even unto death. The blood of martyrs is the seed of Christians, says the Catechism. Throughout her history, the Church has experienced the discrepancy between the message and some of the messengers. This is why she follows the way of the cross, a way of penance and renewal, to extend Christ's reign. The process of evangelizing involves bringing the gospel to ears that have never before heard it, establishing God's presence through Christian communities and eventually local churches. There will be times of defeat as the Church touches individuals and communities only reached by degrees. This is Peggy Stanton, and this has been the Order of Malta's Minute with the Catechism.
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13: The Seventh Commandment. You shall not steal. The Seventh Commandment forbids theft, that is, unjustly taking or keeping another's property against the reasonable will of the owner. It also prohibits deliberate retention of goods, lent, or of objects lost. It prohibits business fraud, paying unjust wages, forcing up prices, and taking advantage of the ignorance or the hardship of another person. It prohibits the appropriation and use for private purposes of common goods. Also, work poorly done, tax evasion, forgery of checks, invoices, excessive expenses, and waste. Under the Seventh Commandment is also tucked our social justice teachings, because if I have two coats, one of them belongs to the poor, and I reasonably ought to give what belongs to them, because God gave all the goods of this world for all the people of this world.
12: For more about the Ten Commandments, visit EWTNRC.com.
0: Good afternoon and welcome back. I'm Marcus Peter.

0: Church, the first generation Z saint, is no small feat. Before we talk about Pedro himself in his life, I want to ask, how are things on the ground now that the diocese has opened a course for canonization? How are people reacting?
1: Well, it's wonderful all over the world. There's actually a great deal of devotion to Pedro. A friend of his from university started a website, pedrobyester.org.uk, some years ago. And that website receives emails and messages of favors that God grants through Pedro's intercession. And so far, more than 200 have been received. And among those who come from all over the world, there's great rejoicing that the course of beatification has been opened and we can hear more about him, and the church can study his life and then see whether he is somebody who can be canonized. Then obviously he needs to perform a miracle. A miracle needs to be performed through his intercession. But we have so many favors that he has, that have been attributed to him, that we think it's only a matter of time before we get a medical miracle. So great devotion to him. There's a documentary on YouTube called A Friend in Heaven about Pedro and devotion to him around the world, which shows how the thing has spread like wildfire in only 8 years.
0: And this spreading like wildfire is another indicator that there's we call it a cult of sainthood. In other words, there's an interest in the seeking of this young man's life of virtue, let alone intercession. So tell us about the steps that you've all had to go through thus far, the first hurdle that he has had to clear.
1: Good. I mean, as you said, he was born in Manchester. He was 18 when he was diagnosed with cancer. The year before, he had asked to join Opus Dei Seniori, which is a celibate member of Opus Dei, to give his life to God in the apostolate, you know, in bringing God to people in his ordinary life as a layman. And then he was diagnosed with cancer. He had 3 years of treatment and suffering. And during that time, he was very, not only close to God, which was obvious, but it was remarkable how generous he was, how he was always thinking of others. You know, when I fall ill, I usually think about myself and how I am having a hard time and all that. But Pedro was the opposite. When he fell ill, he stopped thinking about himself. He thought only of others. And when you went to see him, he would always ask about you and what you were thinking. So when he died, it was such a thing among many people that, from Opus Dei, we put together some material and appointed a priest to follow the course, to follow the matter, and went to visit the bishop of Salford, which is where Pedro had been born and where he had died in Manchester, and put the case to him and said, look, this is a little biography of Pedro. These are the people who knew him. This is a list. You know, we were asked to provide a list of people, and we provided a list of 50 people, some were relatives, some were friends from university, some were friends from school, and most were Catholic, but some were not Catholic or even non-believers, who would witness, who would give testimony to Pedro's life. The diocese appointed a notary and somebody to interview people, and they started with interviews. And when they went through some of them and saw that the thing was going in a good direction and really there was something really solid there, then the bishop decided, this month to open the course. So there's been several steps. First, the appointment of a priest to follow it up from outside, the approaching of the bishop, the giving of the list of people who knew him, and then some of the interviews. But these interviews have to continue now, because now that the course is open, they have to be documented and then put together into a book and sent to the Vatican for study in Rome.
0: Tell us about his life. What was he doing when he was diagnosed? Tell us about the type of cancer he was diagnosed with.
1: Yes. So he, when he finished school, he applied to do chemical engineering at Imperial College London, which is a very prestigious university in the UK. And he did 3 months. And then after 3 months, he was feeling pain in his back and finding it difficult to walk and to do sport. Eventually, he went to the doctor, and they found this big

0: in the bone, in the pelvis, you know, near the hip. And they said, well, it can be treated, but it can't be operated on. So unless the treatment works, it's not going to be able to be cured. So treatment started. And he had been somebody who was a very cheerful fellow, very friendly. He had lots of friends. People liked to be with him. He was a kind of, he was a leader. And, but when he fell ill, he, were two things which I think people commented on, which were quite unusual. One is what I said before, which is that he was constantly thinking of other people. And, unlike people, other people who fall ill, who, you know, it's very normal to think about yourself and your suffering. He was constantly thinking of others. And the second thing is that he was a very happy person. He had been a happy person, but one might have thought that when you're ill, you're not so happy. But no, not for him. He was always a very happy person. And you could go to see him and you wondered, why is he so happy? And then the conclusion was that he was happy because he was close to God. And he was good to people, and that made him happy. And I remember when he died, I offered to do a memorial card for his funeral. So I was putting it together in my computer for preparing to print it and so on. And I put his photograph and a quote from scripture, good and faithful servant. That's the quote I took from the Gospels. But then I got a phone call from the priest who had been with him when he died. He said, well, that's fine, but you must put another quote underneath about happiness, because Pedro was the supremely happy person who, the suffering, he can, you know, he was happy in his suffering. He was not, he was able to live his life in this way. And 1 week before he died, there's a famous story that very many young people came to see him. And say, and he would ask them, you know, are you happy? Are you happy in your vocation? Are you happy with what you're doing in life? And so on. And they all said, oh, yes, yes. And then the last one asked him back, what about you, Pedro? Are you happy? And, you know, he had 3 years of suffering. He was 1 week from death. And he said, I have never been happier. And one wonders about this and thinks, you know, this is a very surprising answer. And the answer, the reason is that he was very close to God. And therefore, he was supremely happy. And to me, that's such an amazing example for people, especially young people today, that God is giving us with this young man.
1: The beautiful thing, too, is his life in Opus Dei meant that not only was he committed to living a virtuous life, he had consecrated himself to a life of lay celibacy, and so a deeper devotion to Christ. Jack, thank you very much for sharing with us his story. Undoubtedly, we're going to keep up with it, and we're going to try to find out more about his life and how he can be a witness for others. Very quickly, is there a website that people can find out more?
0: Yes, there is a website called pedrobayester.org.uk. There you can find lots of favors that God has granted through his intercession. Then in YouTube, there are two documentaries which I really recommend. One is about his life, which is about an hour long, and it's called I Have Never Been Happier. And the second one, which is very recent, it's only a few months old, is about devotion to him around the world, called A Friend in Heaven. And with these three things, you can really get into who Pedro was, what he did, why he did it.
1: So we have to stop there, Jack. The music is hitting. But thank you so much for your time. I've been talking with Jack Valero. Jack is a friend of the recently deceased Pedro Ballester, who is about to potentially become the Catholic Church's first Gen Z saint. Stay tuned. I'm Marcus Peter.
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12: What does the Catholic Catechism teach us about the Assumption of the Virgin Mary? The Church professes that she was assumed into heaven, body and soul, honored by her Lord and Son as Queen of all things. By her Assumption, she participates in Christ's resurrection and anticipates the resurrection of other Christians. She is a preeminent and wholly unique member of the Church as a result of her total obedience to the Father's will and her Son's redemptive work. Thus, she is the Church's model of charity and faith. According to the Catechism, Mary's motherhood in the order of grace continues in heaven. What began with her ascent to the Annunciation continued till she stood under the cross and will not cease until the eternal fulfillment of all the elect. She is involved in the Church as advocate, helper, mediatrix, and benefactor. This is Peggy Stanton, and this has been the Order of Malta's Minute with the Catechism.

Good afternoon and welcome back. I'm Marcus Peter. A dear friend of mine, Dr. Matthew Ramage, is a professor of theology at Benedictine College, brought to my attention a recent unauthorized flyer pasted across the campus of Benedictine College attacking a Catholic conference on the church's teaching about the Jewish people. It presented itself under the title Coalition of Catholics Against Jewish Supremacy. That already tells us that charity has left the room and real Catholic theology is being held hostage in a basement somewhere. The flyer claims that Catholics have no Jewish roots, that Jews exist purely and entirely in opposition to Christ, and then it quotes Peter the Venerable, addressing the Jews as wretches and beasts. And it cites the discredited blood libel surrounding Simon of Trent as a pious invocation. This is grotesque and spiritually juvenile. The fact that it drapes itself in Catholic words violates the Catholic mind. Let me say this clearly. The Catholic who thinks contempt for the Jewish people is a sign of doctrinal strength has managed the rather impressive feat of confusing bile for orthodoxy. That's one of those spiritual achievements best left unclaimed in public, I think. This is grotesque because it's treating the Jewish people as a theological problem. And you hear the terms, the JQ, the Jewish question. Well, it's right out of the Third Reich. God prepared the world for the Messiah through them. It's spiritually juvenile for us to condemn them this way. Because while it makes a Catholic sound brave, especially to declare Christ is king, remember the family line that Christ took flesh from. The flyer invokes Christ is king at the end. But that's comical at best if it wasn't so tragic. The king being invoked is the son of David, the son of Abraham, according to Matthew 1, the child of Mary of Nazareth, according to Luke 1, and the one whom Paul says came from Israel according to the flesh in Romans 9:5. The church has already spoken with enough precision. Any Catholic should tremble before turning this old resentment into a modern theological posture. Nostra Aetate, during the Second Vatican Council, taught, the church acknowledges that according to the mystery of God's saving design, the beginning of her faith and her election are already found among the patriarchs, Moses and the prophets. That single sentence disproves the fact that Catholics have no Jewish roots. And I've spoken to Catholics who claim, well, that's Christian, not Jewish, or Christian and not Hebrew. I'm sorry, but a reading of the scriptures proves to you that these are the roots that we yield the fruit of. That same declaration says that the church decries hatred, persecution, displays of anti-Semitism directed against Jews at any time by anyone. A Catholic who circulates that kind of hatred but claims fidelity to tradition has already pit themselves against the magisterium, even if they claim that they're not. That teaching of the church was developed further by the Holy See's Commission for Religious Relations with the Jews. Look it up. And by the way, I want to make clear, most, if not all of us listening right now, are leaps and bounds ahead of this conversation. We know where the church lands. But use this as fodder for you to have conversations with people who spread these lies. Because the Holy See's Commission for Religious Relations with the Jews is parked under the Dicastery for Promoting Christian Unity. That matters because the church's relationship to the Jewish people concerns the church's own origin in Israel's covenant history. In other words, the Jews are part of the effort of Christian unity, not interreligious dialogue. The 1985 notes on the correct way to present the Jews and Judaism in preaching and catechesis, again by the Vatican, states that Judaism should have no occasional and marginal place in catechesis. The relationship between Christianity and Judaism is linked together at the very level of their identity. And that means that the Catholic who wants to detach the church from Israel is sowing at the branch, hoping that they don't collapse in the process. The claim that the Old Covenant is simply dead, I'm sorry, but there's no biblical evidence to support this. Not at all. It's a bad read of Scripture. Paul says in Romans 9:4, to Israel belong the adoption, the glory, the covenants, the giving of the Lord, the worship, and the promises. Then in Romans 11:29, the gifts and the call of God are irrevocable. The New Covenant fulfills the Old Covenant in Christ, and that fulfillment does not allow us to be indifferent to them, nor does it allow us to be contemptuous of them.
God's fidelity reaches its summit in Christ Jesus, without him forgetting and removing his promises. I mean, what kind of a capricious God do these people think we serve? John Paul II spoke of the Jewish people as the people of God of the Old Covenant. The 2015 Vatican Reflection, The Gifts and Calling of God are Irrevocable, says that Catholic-Jewish dialogue has a unique status because Christianity has Jewish roots. Jesus can only be understood within Israel's living covenantal history. Note those words, living covenantal history. That document teaches the Church must confess the universal saving significance of Christ, but recognizing the enduring covenantal mystery of Israel, which means the Catholic answer is not silence about Jesus, but don't sneer hostility at the Jewish people. Consequently, the flyer that was put out on the campus of Benedictine, it made an accusation that any continued covenantal relation between God and Israel is blasphemy and should be rejected as a crude distortion of Catholic teaching, especially because it turns this frankly nuanced biblical mystery into this convenient slogan for hatred of the Jews. That's a spiritual disorder if there ever was one. If one is a Catholic who loves to speak about Jews as a problem, then I need to say that for as much time as one does that, that same person ought to spend even more time praying for their embrace of Christ, fasting for their conversion, and seeking to make the gospel known to them. To be entirely plain, Christ is King of the Jewish people as well. He is their Messiah. His kingship over them is the very reason Catholics must never abandon them to this kind of hatred. They are not to be the victims of our bitter rhetoric. Theirs remains the right to hear the gospel of Jesus Christ through our charity. Every Catholic who spreads vitriol against them should ask whether we've spent even a fraction of that energy begging God for their conversion. If a man says that Catholics should forget about, by the way, someone verbatim told me this, forget about the Jews, let them go their own way. They've rejected God, we should forget about them. That's a cold and callous heart, removed from Paul's anguish in Romans 10 and from the Christian gospel. The apostle says that his heart's desire and prayer is for the Jews to be saved. I had another person frankly tell me he prefers the term Islamo-Christian than Judeo-Christian because he wants to erase any Jewish matrix of the Christian revelation. That's an absurdity if there ever was one. Abraham, Moses, David, Isaiah, Mary, Peter, Paul, Jesus, all of these people for some reason need permission from these online traditionalists to be admitted into the Christian story, apparently. I loathe the language of the Jewish question as well. Any student of history should be horrified by this. That phrase belongs to that modern political disease of the Third Reich. A Catholic who boldly and proudly utilizes that language ought to be ashamed. Because if you want to baptize the language of the Third Reich, be prepared to also explain whether or not you believe that their solution to the Jewish question was the right way to do things. Because guess what? They engaged in industrialized murder. The Holy See's 1998 reflection, We Remember, describes the Shoah, the Holocaust, as an indelible stain upon the 20th century. It urged Christians to examine our patterns of prejudice and complicity that made that evil easier to commit. Catholics, we have an added obligation to handle that subject with grave moral responsibility. Now, listen, as Catholics, we can raise real questions about the decisions of the government of the state of Israel. Go ahead. You can dispute their policies. You can argue political prudence. But we cannot conflate the modern Israeli government and its policies with the theological place of the Jewish people in salvation history or vitriol for the Jewish people, period. I'm sorry, but that's an adolescent red herring. You can disguise it as epistemological confidence all you want, but it's just not comportable. The truth is, this is all born of a new wave of anti-Semitic traditionalism. And unfortunately, it's a failure of moral self-knowledge. Many Catholics rightly see our civilizational decay, but rather than seek in our souls to ask how my sin contributed to this, groups have sought out one subset to blame everything on. René Girard explained in his work, The Scapegoat, communities often recover a counterfeit peace by converging upon a victim that they can accuse. Because that dynamic is easy, but it's poisonous.
Catholics, we have given that dynamic a devotional language when we allow such hatred of the Jews to the point where we don't work for their salvation. This is Catholic critical theory. This is Catholic wokery. It's hunting for an oppressor group, simplifying history through the accusation of an entire subset of people so that the anxious Catholic can feel better. It's not me, it's them. I don't have to look at my own sins. This is the emotional thrill that's being peddled here. It calls itself tradition, but that ideology needs to be examined in humility before the Eucharistic presence of Christ. The biblical covenantal worldview destroys all of this. The Catechism says that Jewish faith, unlike other non-Christian religions, is already a response to God's revelation in the Old Covenant. It also teaches that the full inclusion of the Jews in the Messiah's salvation remains mysteriously connected with the consummation of God's plan. Whether you like it or not, that is a truth of Scripture. So here's the deal. I agree, Christ is King. But because Christ is King, we have no permission to despise the people from whom the King came forth according to the flesh. The Church gives us the answer to this so-called Jewish question. The answer is salvation in Jesus Christ, Son of David, Son of Abraham, crucified Messiah, risen Lord, Eucharistic King, Savior of Israel and all the nations. And then he places upon us a mandate. Fast, pray, and work for their salvation. That is our responsibility. Stay tuned, I'm Marcus Peter.

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0: Well, a good day to you. A happy Monday from Take Two with Jerry and Debbie. And you, it is your show getting underway here now on EWTN Radio. We are live today, May 18th. Good to have you with us. And we know a lot of you are going to weigh in and join in us conversation. I am Jerry Usher along with Debbie Giorgiani. Hey, Debbie, happy Monday to you.
1: Yes, happy Monday, Jerry. Thank you so much. I'm glad you mentioned that it was May 18th because, you know, sometimes I think as we start to fast approach the summer months, people think, oh, are these recorded shows, live shows. We're live. Yep. And we're taking your calls today. And we're very excited about the topic because we do think everybody's going to be able to have something to say about it. Have you ever felt overlooked or forgotten? Have you ever felt overlooked or forgotten? Okay. It's happened to pretty much all of us, right? There's been times where you just felt like, wow, for sure they're going to say thank you, or for sure they're going to recognize what I did or acknowledge it. Oh, and they acknowledge somebody else, or they take credit themselves. And you're like, wait a minute. I was overlooked. This could be at work. It could be at home. It could be in friendship circles. Well, has that ever happened to you? If it has, how has it made you, feel like, how has it made you felt in the sense of, like, did you feel, wow, well, God saw everything, so that's okay. It's okay that my fellow man didn't acknowledge it, but God saw everything. Or did you feel really, like, sad inside, or, you know, dejected in some way? We want to hear the details because it helps other souls. And so the number to dial is 1-833-288-EWTN. That's 833-288-3986.
0: Yeah, again, I agree with Debbie. All of us have probably experienced this at some point in our lives. Maybe in your case, maybe you're a sibling in a large family. Maybe you felt unseen at some point in your life. Maybe you were, as Debbie said, passed over at work. I can share something about that in a couple minutes, how I was overlooked at a job that I had one time. Maybe it's your relationship with God. You know, maybe you see other people getting blessings all over the place and you wonder, you know, God, has God forgotten about me? Or maybe you have retired, maybe you retired, and all of a sudden, you know, people just kind of have dropped off the face of the earth, you know, your friends, your colleagues, your neighbors, things like that. So have you ever felt overlooked or forgotten? We can go in one of a couple of different ways, probably can go a lot of different ways, but one, we can maybe get, you know, bitter, resentful, things like that, or perhaps it can make us, you know, press in further and closer in our relationship with God, and even reach out to those who maybe have stopped reaching out to us. Maybe we take the initiative. So a lot of ways we can cover this topic today, but it has to be you, the Take Two family, who do that at 833-288-EWTN, 833-288-3986.
1: Okay, so that is the number, 833-288-EWTN, 833-288-3986. Share your story about how you at one time felt overlooked or forgotten and how that made you feel, how it left some wounds. Maybe it made you guarded for next time, Jerry. You know, sometimes when people have that experience, they're like, well, I'm never going to feel like that again. That felt horrible. So I'm not going to do anything that kind of puts me out there to be forgotten, right? And so there's all sorts of ways that, you know, sometimes when the heart gets hurt, you start to build up those walls, you find those ways to protect the heart. Well, we can talk about that angle as well. Jerry, I think we're covering it from all different aspects, so that's good. Now we start to see the phone lines light up. That's the way to do it, the Take Two way. So please jump on a free open phone line there and share your take on this topic. And maybe if there's clergy listening right now, you could weigh in and say, you know, I'm sure you've heard it in the confessional, you know, of people saying, Father, I feel so angry that I was forgotten at work, or, you know, everybody else got a raise, everybody else got a bonus, everybody else got a promotion, not me, and I'm doing all the work, and they're calling in sick doing this. Has that ever happened to you? Sounds like it's happened to some of us, right? 833-288-3986.
0: Have you ever felt overlooked or forgotten? I was going to share, and you just touched upon it, Debbie. I think I've talked about this on the air before. And by the way, today is the 46th anniversary of my first radio shift on the air, May 18th of 1980. I did work my first day in radio 46 years ago today. So, and then it wasn't long after that. It was a couple years after that. An opening became available. It was the midday position. It was 10 a.m. to 2 p.m., really, really plum position. position as far as a radio shift goes. And I was over, I was passed over for that because the boss said, Jerry, you sound like a little kid.
1: And aww.
0: I was like 19 years old.
1: You
0: and
1: were
0: I probably did
1: kid.
0: Sound like a little kid. But I was overlooked for that job promotion. That, you know what I think that made me do? It made me really dig in deeper and strive to be better, to get better, to work harder. So I think it had a positive effect on me.
1: Sure.
0: But I have definitely experienced that in that situation, Debbie, in my life.
1: Mm-hmm. Well, congratulations, Jerry, from all of us on the show team.
0: Oh,
1: that's
0: thanks.
1: Really cool. But I find so interesting. Can you imagine if you say that, you know, we talk about 1980 and we're like, yeah, that's cool. That was a cool decade, you know? But for the young folks that are probably listening to the show, they're thinking, 1980? Wow. That's a long time ago. Oh, yeah. Our producer said he was 3 years old when you were starting your work.
0: Yeah, well, he also That's wrote hilarious. Congratulations, and so I'm not sure which to say thank you for, either the congratulations or the him saying he was 3 years old when I did my first radio job.
1: Yeah, but you know, but don't, when you agree that, you know, it's so interesting how at our age we still love the 80s and the 90s, you know, the kids that are thinking that's like ancient times.
0: Well, Take Two Family, it's your show. You've got to take it and make it another impactful broadcast. Remember, what you share is going to change people's hearts and minds and lives. I'm not even going to stop short of saying it could save souls because, you know, it really is important. You share your own experience. If you have been overlooked or forgotten at some point in your life because there are people listening who are going through this right now. And what you share, especially if you made it, you could really help some people out today. So don't sit it out. Make sure you call in with your experience of being overlooked or forgotten at any point in your life, family, job, work, friends, neighbors, at the gym, wherever that was. 833-288-EWTN. Irene is going to be first and the others on the line, but a couple of lines remain open, so you'll get right in when you call 833-288-3986. Stay with us. 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
4: 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Are you ready?
5: Well, I am.
4: Okay. What happened to limbo? 1 minute.
5: Okay. Actually, what happened to limbo was it was never a dogma of the church that required an ascent of faith. It was a proposition, hypothesis that the church maintained, especially we see in the Baltimore Catechism. We talk about limbo is how you explain what happens to people who die a virtuous life but were not baptized. Baptism is necessary for salvation. So we have a baptism of water, which is a sacrament. We have a baptism of blood, by which one dies for the Christian faith but have not yet been sacramentally baptized. And then there's a baptism of desire, where one would have wanted to be baptized had they known that Jesus Christ was truly the Messiah. And this is part of what we call the universal salvific will of God. It doesn't mean that, you know, it suffices if someone has the knowledge, but it does work if you don't.
4: Great job. Till next time on Catholic Blitz.
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1: We're asking the question today, have you ever felt overlooked or forgotten? That's the question. Super simple. Easy for you to pick up a line and give us your take on it, your experience of it. You know, Jerry shared of his first job as a DJ, and he was overlooked for, was it an actual promotion or like a new gig or something? What was it?
0: You mean the promotion I was overlooked
1: yeah.
0: for?
1: Yeah. Yeah.
0: Well, yeah, I was part-time. I was kind of a weekend DJ.
1: Oh, weekend DJ.
0: Okay. And the full-time midday, you know, it's you kind of want to climb the ladder when you work in radio, get one of those midday positions, you know, afternoon drive, morning drive, and then the midday was usually about 10 a.m. to 2 p.m., and it was really a great shift to have on the air, and, you know, I didn't get it, so I'm sure.
1: Wow.
0: Hopefully it helped me.
1: Did that other person last? The one that got it?
0: I don't
1: remember.
0: I'm
1: just curious.
0: Now. Yeah, yeah. I think I moved to a different radio station shortly after that. Not because of that, but
1: yeah.
0: Radio is a very transient business, so I have dozens of radio jobs on my resume.
1: Right, right. Well, that was interesting, though. So we're asking that question, and we're hoping that you can give us an answer by calling 833-288-EWTN. That's 833-288-3986. And as promised, we're going to get to Irene. Irene, just hold on another 30 seconds. I just wanted to share with our listeners, EWTN Radio is all over social media. 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Okay, Irene, in Texas, listening on Alexa, you are up first to lead this discussion. Welcome to Take Two.
8: Hello.
0: Hi, Irene. Welcome to the program. How are you today?
8: Yes, I just wanted to share something. First of all, I do want to tell you that my husband and I, well, we're old people. We're in our 70s, but that's nothing because my grandmother lived to 102.
0: Oh, God.
8: And our son
0: her.
8: Takes good care of us. However, we have two other children. It's difficult for them to travel for all kind of reasons.
1: Mm.
8: All kind of reasons. And that's what I miss, the other two children and the grandchildren. I have a grandchild in Illinois that... is autistic, so they're not sure he would enjoy a plane drive. You know what I mean? So that's how come they haven't come down. And that's when we're lonesome. And it's not that we're left out on purpose. That's just the way it is.
0: Mm-hmm.
8: You know what I mean?
1: Right. Well, that makes sense, Irene. You're saying that you're not really overlooked or forgotten. They just live far away, and it's difficult for them to travel. Do you use other
8: exactly.
1: means?
8: Exactly.
1: Yeah, yeah.
8: Exactly.
1: Do you use other means like FaceTime and things of that nature to stay connected?
8: I call them, and they call me, and they send me pictures, and, you know, my friends and relatives and things like that. I can't see, but my husband tells me, you know, what they are. Mm-hmm. And but, you know, many times when you're away from your kids, there's not much you can do, you know, especially when you're older mm-hmm. and sick. But we're praise God, you know, that I have EWTN to listen to, mm-hmm. you know what I mean? And I learn a lot, and I get patient because I'm an impatient person, okay? And if I talk funny, well, I'm from Texas, sorry. But, you know, I like to listen to y'all because I always learn something.
0: Aww. Oh, praise God. Well, we learn from you and the Take Two family, Irene. And, you know, thank you for calling in. We so appreciate it. You know, a couple things, you know, here are kind of at work. You know, first of all, you have the tremendous gratitude for the son who is caring for you, and we thank God along with you for that. But you also have the, you know, the quiet sadness of feeling just that not being able to see the other two children that you mentioned and the grandchildren as well, you know. So, so you're not just saying, you know, I wish they visited more. You're talking about missing, you know, the faces and the hugs and the birthdays and hearing the grandchildren
8: absolutely.
0: Laugh in the next room.
8: Absolutely.
0: Yeah.
8: Absolutely.
0: So.
8: You got it. You got
0: yeah.
8: it.
0: Yeah. So.
8: You know, grandmas want to see the grandchildren all the time.
0: Yeah,
8: right.
0: The grandchildren
8: all the time. And so, you know, they live in all different parts of Texas. Texas is a big state.
0: Yeah.
8: And when we were young, we used to travel everywhere. You know, we used to right. travel to different places, but we can't do that anymore. But I'm grateful for where I am, and I listen to EWTN radio, and I watch EWTN on TV, you know, and I have my favorite shows. And I was listening to you, y'all today, and I really appreciate the question because I got to, you know, I told somebody how I felt about it.
0: Mm-hmm. Yeah. Mm-hmm. Well, you know, Irene, excuse me, we were talking a little bit off the air, as I mentioned, how quickly the 46 years of radio that I've been in have gone by, and Debbie and I and our producer, Michael, were talking off the air about how quickly time goes, and you and your husband are going to wake up one day, and your grandkids are going to be adults themselves, you know, so time just really flies by. So we're going to pray that, you know, somehow you just get to maintain a real connection with them and them with you. You know, it's just important that they know their grandparents as well, so we're going to pray that bond just strengthens through whatever means. If that happens to be through modern technology, that's great. But if through more frequent visits, too, hopefully that would be the case as well. But we're going to be praying for that.
1: Absolutely.
8: God, that we were raised Catholic, you know, because that's where we were raised. You know, we go to catechism, and my husband and I taught catechism for a little while, and I wasn't really good at it, but we tried. We tried, but our kids went to catechism. Now my grandkids are going to catechism, you know. So, you know, we keep going. We keep going one step at a time toward Jesus every day. And I thank you all for, you know, helping us.
1: Oh, thank you, Irene.
8: May God.
1: Yeah. May God, you were finishing. I didn't want to cut you off. You go right ahead.
8: No, that's okay. That's all I wanted to say.
0: Okay.
1: Oh, Irene, you are so wonderful. You have blessed us. I know you were starting to just share something beautiful as by way of like God's blessings to us. But we were actually saying the same thing about you because you are just a precious soul. Thank you.
8: Thank you so much. Thank you so much. You'll have a wonderful
0: welcome.
8: Day, okay?
0: You too, Irene. God bless you.
1: That was
0: wow.
1: So sweet.
0: Yeah.
1: What a great call. I could listen to calls like that all day long.
0: I know. What a great way to start this broadcast. We have other callers we're going to get to as well. But Irene just freed up that phone line there on Take Two with Jerry and Debbie. If you would like to join the conversation at any time in your life, have you ever felt overlooked or forgotten? Just kind of the person in the crowd that nobody sees, or maybe it was at work that, mm-hmm. you know, you didn't get that promotion, somebody else did, or could have been in any possible scenario. You know, maybe you're a caregiver right now.
1: Oh, yeah.
0: You know, and everybody just sort of you just sort of lost in everybody see the person you're caring for, but not you. Maybe you feel a little bit lost or forgotten. 833-288-EWTN, 833-288-3986.
1: One more scenario I'd like to add. What if you were forgotten at home by your spouse? Has that ever happened to you where you just, you're doing so much for your spouse and, you know, you hardly hear a thank you or I appreciate you, or they'll say stuff like, oh, the neighbor brought over dinner, and you're like, wait a minute, I cook dinner every single night. Mm. You know, why aren't you recognizing that? I mean, it can happen right in front of you to be overlooked or forgotten sometimes. So is that you? And if it is, let's talk about it. 833-288-3986. Juanita's up next, Jerry, also from Texas, listening on Sirius XM 130. Hi, Juanita. Welcome.
9: Hi, Juanita.
1: Oh, you got to turn. Yeah, you want to turn your radio down in the background. Otherwise, you're going to hear yourself twice.
9: Okay. I turned it down.
0: Good.
1: Thank you.
0: Welcome, Juanita.
9: Thank you. I rarely call the radio, but I had just left Adoration because I go to Adoration Hour every Monday. And I heard you talking about, you know, if you've been lost, if you've been forgotten. Back in the 80s, and you were also talking about the 80s, I did feel like that. I felt rejected by my own dad. My parents were divorced when I was 5 years old. I went to work in my 20s, and some of the guys at work were saying, you know, you only have one side of the story from the divorce. You know, you were so young. Maybe you ought to go back and check out your dad. Well, I did. I was 25, so I was 20 years later, and he didn't have time. So I went to church. I went to here in Texas, and the homily was about how God the Father gives the strength and energy to the single parent. And what better father can these children have than God the Father? And it was as if God was talking to me right then and there. And I had not even spoken to Father Mike about my situation that morning. And that was when I was 25. I'm 65 now, so I mean, that was a long time ago. And I share that story with a lot of people because we also think that we're left alone. But we're not. We have God the Father. We have Mary, our Mother Mary, a spiritual mother. That we, you know, we're not left alone. Even though we feel that way, they're there for us. We just have to call and ask them for their divine intervention. Mm-hmm. And I just wanted to share that.
0: Wow. Deb, I have a thought, but go ahead if you do.
1: No, you go right ahead, because you share a similar situation with you growing up, Jerry.
0: That's exactly what I was going to say. Juanita, you and I, our stories are so similar. My parents divorced when I was 7. You were 5, you said, and I was 7. And I never really knew my dad the rest of my life. And for whatever reason, I don't know the reasons. I always kind of used to blame it on him, more, you know, kind of being a weak character, you know, wanting to stay out of our lives. But there may have been a little bit of something of our mom kind of keeping us away from him. Whatever the circumstances were, I never really got that courage to do what you did, you know, to approach mm-hmm. your father and to try and reconnect with him. I mean, it sort of happened a little bit when he was on his deathbed, but I can definitely relate to what you're going through. And I find it so beautiful that, you know, you walked into that church carrying that hurt. You didn't hear, you know, a message of rejection or you're no good or anything like that, but you heard a message that God the Father cares. And my situation too has really driven me into the arms of my Heavenly Father, who's now my Abba, my daddy, you know, and I have a relationship with him unlike I could never even imagine before. So, and I have those other heavenly friends that you mentioned as well that I turn to. But Debbie, go ahead if you've got something you want to share.
1: No, I think that was beautifully said. Juanita, what do you think?
9: I think it's beautiful. And the thing is, you said you went to go see your father at his deathbed. It's never too late. Never too late to reconnect. Because we don't want to have that what if. What if I had to stick in the first step? Well, I did. I did take the first step. Now, he didn't want to take the step forward to meet me halfway, but I wouldn't have, if he passed away now, may he rest in peace, but I forgive him, and it took me a long time to forgive, believe me, it took a long time, but I did with the help of God and Mother Mary, Jesus, and being Catholic, just being Catholic, all the goodness and treasures we have as being Catholic. So, I don't know, I just wanted to share that.
0: Yeah, well, I'm so glad that you did, because we say it all the time. You probably heard it at the start of this show. What you share on this show is going to have a bearing on other people's lives. And Juanita, I can assure you, we can assure you there are countless people listening right now who have lived through similar situations and circumstances and maybe are right now. And you have given, I think, a great lesson of hope to so many people. So I hope you realize that, Juanita, the good that you have done by your call today.
9: I hope so. I really hope so, because I believe, and I have so much faith, and I believe whoever's hurting, just reach out and ask the Lord and God and our Mother Mary, and they will answer the prayers.
1: Mm, beautiful. Wow. You're a strong soul, Juanita. Thank you so much for sharing today and stepping up. And you said you like rarely or never call a station. I'm glad it was us in our show, and I hope you call us again.
0: Yeah.
9: Thank you. Thank you very much. And thank you for taking the call, my call.
1: Absolutely. Anytime. Thank you. Wow. Two great calls back to back. Wow. We are off to a great start this week.
0: We are, and more calls coming with a line that is open. Talking today about, have you ever been felt overlooked or forgotten at any time in your life? Because whatever the circumstances might have been, just if it pops into your mind, you can call and share it on the program today at 833-288-EWTN, 833-288-3986. Let's go to Jessica in Augusta, Georgia. Jessica calling for the first time to Take Two with Jerry and Debbie, listening on St. Paul Radio. Hi, Jessica. Hello, Jessica. You might have your radio on.
10: Hi.
0: Hi. If you have your radio on, please turn it down. Can you hear us, Jessica?
10: Okay. Give me one brief moment. Yes, can you hear me?
0: It's very staticky, and it sounds like you're maybe
1: Bluetooth.
0: Driving.
1: On Bluetooth.
0: Yeah, let's hold on. Let's
1: see if we can go off of Bluetooth.
0: Don't go anywhere, Jessica. Well, we will get to you. You're a first-time caller.
1: Yeah. Can I share something real quickly about being overlooked? This has made me think of it after Juanita's call and just about family and things of that nature. We were talking about caregiving. You know, as you know, Marty and I took care of my parents, my dad for 2 years, my mom for 11 years, pretty much. And we felt very overlooked by the family until recently. It was really interesting. My mother passed away in 2021, but recently I had two siblings share with us how much they were so grateful that Marty and I had stepped up. They realized it after the fact, many years later. So we felt forgotten all along, and then years later, they showed their appreciation. So that was sweet. So people come around, and I think they come around when they are put into situations where they are faced with caregiving themselves, you know, and then they realize how difficult it is.
0: Yeah. Well, good. I'm glad you got that that validation there, because that was important. I know how long and hard you
1: 5 years late, but yeah.
0: Yeah.
1: Yeah, but you know what I'm saying, though? Like, I think sometimes people realize, wait a minute, I forgot that person. Mm-hmm. Or, you know, I didn't give, you know, credit to that person. I mean, especially Marty. I mean, Marty was the, you know, amazing person behind the scenes who never asked for anything. And he did it, you know, nonstop, taking care of my mom. And I cry when I think about how close he was with my mom. But you remember, we talked about this, Jerry. You know, Marty's parents divorced when they were young, too. And Marty was raised pretty much without a mom, so he really got to know a mother in my mother, and so it was a beautiful experience. Anyway, you can learn a lot from this being forgotten down the road, you know.
0: That's right. Well, we have a lot of calls to get to. One line, though, is open if you want it. Have you ever felt forgotten, overlooked, unappreciated? 833-288-EWTN, 833-288-3986. We're going to rejoin Jessica in just a moment. Stay with us.
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15: Steve, here's a really ugly accusation that's leveled at us all the time. You pro-lifers only care about babies while they're inside the uterus. Once they're born, you don't care for the poor and needy.
16: And what I always say is, what makes you think that pro-life advocates care less for the needy than pro-choicers? Did you know that pro-lifers give a greater percentage of their income and volunteer more of their time to the needy than those who identify as pro-choice? Now, you might believe that progressive social policies are better for the poor than conservative policies, and that's a legitimate debate to have. But it's both arrogant and inaccurate to simply claim that pro-choicers who donate less of their time and less of their money to the poor somehow care more for the poor than do the pro-life community.
15: Adoption rates also refute this falsehood. Pro-lifers are more than twice as likely to adopt as pro-choicers, again proving that pro-life movement is pro-life for all children. So claiming that pro-life advocates don't care about babies after they're born is pure nonsense.
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0: So glad to have you with us as we start a new week of broadcasts here on Take Two with Jerry and Debbie. And you and Jessica, we're going to get to you again, so please don't go anywhere. We also have Don and Joan and Teresa and a line open if you'd like to join us. But we just want to mention first that this week we're celebrating EWTN radio affiliates, the Catholic Radio Network. Listen to this. They have 21 stations, and that serves Missouri, Kansas, and Colorado. And they've been on the air for an incredible 22 years. So we want to reach out and congratulate Jim and Carol O'Loughlin and their team at Catholic Radio Network from your friends at EWTN Radio. And they have a pledge drive coming up next week. Debbie, I understand you will be behind the microphone for that.
1: Yes, I believe also with Dave Asherez and others. Yeah, it's a host the host teams and it, yeah, I'm very excited. I love doing Catholic Radio Network's pledge drives. We have so much fun, and so I look forward to that. But congratulations! You know, this is so awesome. 21 stations. Mm-hmm. Think how many souls are being reached by all of that wonderful programming. So yeah, congrats. Okay, so Jerry, back to the phones we shall go. Jessica is still with us, our first time caller from Augusta, Georgia. And Jessica, I hope we can hear you better because we want to hear your story. Welcome back.
17: Hi, and thank you. Thank you. Are you able to hear me?
0: Just fine. Yeah, it sounds great now.
17: Okay, perfect, perfect. Well, I wanted to call in, again, first-time caller, but I listen to EWTN every day while I've not converted to being a Catholic. I do enjoy all the programs that the station offers. But as far as a time that I felt overlooked, so I've been with the same employer for 15 years now, and I worked very, very hard about 3 years ago for this particular advancement in my career, and I went through the interview process for it, and I really wasn't given a reason as to why. Mm-hmm. I essentially was overlooked for it. While it happened, I prayed about it, and I understood that the Lord had a bigger plan for me. And I was just recently promoted into an even better position that more suits my career path. Mm-hmm. So I wanted to share that because good things do come to those who

0: can figure out how we have grown through them, or what experience we learned, or how we understood ourselves better and other people. It's always good to experience these, even though they're painful, these situations, and they can be hurtful, or we can get sometimes emotionally kind of stunned a bit. It's great to learn about ourselves and the growth that comes from it. Can you talk a little bit about that?
1: Yes. So when I received essentially just an email saying that I was not picked for the position, I will say it devastated me. Mm-hmm. I had worked so hard for years to get to this point, and not knowing why I wasn't picked, I think was the more devastating part mm-hmm. for me. Mm-hmm. And what I did was I did a self-reflection. I saw where I currently was in my career, and I truly broke down, what could I do to further advance this on my own outside of my employer? So,
0: right.
1: You know, I do claim adjusting. So I took the initiative to get my own adjuster license with no help from my employer, to do all this stuff to help me grow and where I felt like I really could use it. Again, I reflected on, okay, well, I wasn't picked initially for the position that I really thought that I wanted.
0: Mm-hmm.
1: I know that it came with so much more stress that maybe I could have handled at the time.
0: Mm.
1: And it took me a little bit to come to that point and realize that. But, you know, I really did. I did a lot of self-reflecting after
0: wow.
1: that. I almost changed career paths. That's mm-hmm. how it destroyed me.
2: Yeah.
0: Mm.
1: But I, again, just understanding and leaving it into God's hands. I was like, you know, here I am. Like, I've done everything possible in this would be great for myself and for my family and for my career. You know, I have to leave it here with you because you know what's best for me. You mm-hmm. know what's best for me more than I know what's best for me. And I am so glad that the other position did not go through. It allowed me mm-hmm. the opportunity to grow my knowledge, to grow my branding,
0: yeah.
1: to grow everything that I needed to be truly successful.
0: Mm-hmm.
1: And be able to be so much more than just a title at work, you know?
0: Mm-hmm.
2: Right. Yeah, wow, Jessica, you are saying so many very, very powerful and I think important
0: oh, yeah.
2: things. You are giving a very clear lesson to all of the Take Two family who are listening right now. The main thing is, you know, you didn't become bitter. Like you said, it could have been a knee-jerk thing where you said, I'm out of here, you know, forget
0: mm-hmm.
2: this. If they don't appreciate me, I am out of here. Instead, you went in the right, the perfect direction. You went to God. You went deeper with God, and you sensed the Lord might be doing something bigger through you that you couldn't see at the time. That's hard to do. A lot of people would maybe not see the need to press in deeper with prayer, in prayer with God. But, you know, most of us want an immediate answer, you know. But God sometimes makes us wait a little bit. But when he closes that door, some people say, you know, he opens a window or he opens another door. And I think it's so beautiful now that you can look back and say, that wouldn't have been the better thing for me as
0: right.
2: much as you wanted it at the time. And now you have a better thing. So
0: right.
2: good lesson for all of us, I think, Jessica.
0: Oh, yeah. And that's what I was getting at, Jessica. You answered it so beautifully, because I think sometimes when we are shocked, you said it devastated you when you didn't get that promotion. Okay. And so many times people get stuck right there. They never move forward. They never do the self-discovery. They never stretch out of their comfort zone. They never look at the whole situation like you did. You assessed everything. And so, you know, praise be to God that it just worked out so beautifully. And Jessica, you realized so much through all of this. And I'm sorry you had to go through that initially, but, you know, look where you are today, right?
1: Yes. Yes. Yeah. I feel like we learn from our pain. And it was very painful. I learned a lot. I learned a lot about myself. I learned a lot about my employer. And I learned a lot where I was in the business of my employer.
0: Yeah.
1: And so I was like, okay, I don't want to give this up. This is something I wholeheartedly love. And I've

0: devoted so much of my adult life to, mm-hmm. and what can I do? Where do I go now?
1: Right.
0: To get to where, you know, where I know I will be appreciated, where I know that my skills and my knowledge can be useful. And that's exactly what happened.
1: Beautiful. Praise God. I put you in the prayer book. You know, I put everybody in the prayer book. And I just, we always pray for continued blessings and graces and just beautiful things. Because Jesus said he came for us to have life and to have it to the full, right? And we want that for each other. So we pray for each other. We lift each other up. And we hope you're praying for us and all the Take Two family intentions as well, Jessica. God bless you. Thank you for sharing your story today.
0: Oh, thank you. Thank you so much for letting me be part of the show. Again, first-time caller. Mm-hmm. So I truly appreciate not, you know, throwing me off the line and overlooking me, so to speak. Yeah. But I wish you all many, many blessings. Aww. And thank you again for your time and just letting me be part of your day.
2: Aww. And Jessica, I believe you said you are a convert to the Catholic faith, right?
0: I am actually not. So I was born Baptist, born, but I was raised Baptist. And I've been listening to EWTN for about 2 years now. And there was a lot of things in life that kind of pushed me away from my faith. I'm in my younger adulthood. I'm in my mid-40s now. And I've really, over the last 10 years, been trying to get back to my faith. And I have to say, EWTN, I can have a stressful day. The moment I turn on any of the programs, it's like this weight is lifted off of me. I love the information that is shared. I love everything about it, from all the different programs. I listen to the mass in the morning. I listen to everything. So it's just great. And, you know, I've not attended Catholic Church here locally. I did call into one of the other programs to ask questions about that. And I do think that, you know, that is my next step. And I just want to worship at the end of the day. I want to worship, you know, mm-hmm. our Lord. And I want to be in a place that gives true facts versus how somebody's interpreting something. And I get that when I listen to EWTN, I get those facts and I get what I feel like is the truth versus what's just being said to appease whoever's giving the sermon. And, you know, one day I do hope to convert. I'm going to keep rambling if you keep me on the line.
2: I thought I heard you say that. Maybe the Holy Spirit put that in my ear so that I could ask you that and you could share what you just shared, which is absolutely beautiful. And Jessica, just keep listening because, you know, EWTN, what we present on here, it's not our own teachings, our own opinions or anything. It's the deposit of faith that was handed down from Jesus to the apostles to us 2,000 years later. And so truth has an appeal and an attractiveness all of its own. And you've noticed that. You picked up on that. So we're going to be keeping you in our prayers. Be patient. Go slow if you have to. Go fast if you want to. you'll have our prayers for whatever the Holy Spirit's going to lead you to do next, okay?
0: Well, thank you so much, and I hope you two have a great day.
2: You Aww, too, Jessica.
1: Thank you, Jessica.
2: You've just made it so much better. Thank
1: yes,
2: you.
1: Yes, definitely.
0: Thank you.
2: God
1: All
0: bless.
1: Right, safe driving, because we think you were in your car, so safe driving. You have your guardian angel,
0: I'm parked.
1: Right?
0: I'm parked.
1: Oh, you're parked. Okay, but you have
2: that
1: your
2: was worth pulling over for.
1: Yeah, definitely, definitely. But your guardian angel's still right beside you, so there you go.
0: Yes.
1: Okay.
0: Yes.
1: All right, Jessica,
2: thanks,
1: call us again. That was beautiful. Wow, we are just, what a great way to start the week. I just love this. Okay, Joan is up next from Fairview Park, Ohio, listening on The Rock Catholic Radio. Hi, Joan, welcome.
3: Oh, hi. Thanks for the welcome.
2: Mm-hmm.
3: And the situation I'd like to say is I probably had or still have undiagnosed ADHD. I'm 67 years old. I'm very intelligent. very hardworking. But a lot of the things where I could have advanced myself in life, I could never get the focus. I'd sign up for school and I'd do this, and then after one class I would lose the focus, and it went on and on. So then I prayed and prayed, and I had a brother that got hit by a car when I was 14 and he was 19, and we had to take care of him till he died when he was 39. And I got so good at taking care of him, it made me think somewhere in every city there's people with somebody sitting in their living room that they have to take care of every day. So I said, instead of a hospital, instead of a nursing home, although I did do some of those, I'm going to go to people's homes where people need care, whether it's cerebral palsy, Down syndrome, somebody that's elderly, whatever. And I've done that for the past 30 years. Mm. Well, last week, I was getting to the end of my rope with this particular case. And I had been there for 26 months, caring for a person with pretty significant dementia. When it's just you and that person, you become very isolated. The family starts to take you for granted because you're doing a good job. So what's the problem there? You know, no questions asked, no how's it going? And then I decided when I got to the end of my rope that, because the person is getting combative and they won't do their grooming, and it was just time for the family to make a change. So I said, I'm going to have to move on. And I gave my notice. And before the daughter even let me go back and finish out my time, she said, "You to the company, you can send another aide. We're done with her."
2: Mm.
3: And I watched their mother for 26 months straight. Yeah. And then she did that to me. That's where I feel forgotten.
2: Absolutely.
3: I feel sad. I actually took myself to an Alzheimer's support group right after it happened that night. I had to go to something to talk to somebody that was dealing with people with dementia and caregivers. So I took myself to that, and I got online asking online all kinds of questions. Is it wrong if you da da da da da, and then the phone would say, "No, actually, that's very professional to decide to move on," and you know. So I hemmed and hawed. Should I send her a card? Because she has dementia. Will the daughter get the card? Will the son get the card? Will they give the mother the card? But I went and I found the most beautiful card that said something about through the ups and downs of life and all this kind of stuff. And then it said, "You are always in my heart and prayers." And that's exactly where all these people end up, in my mm-hmm. heart and prayers.
2: Right.
3: So I thought, even if it's against company policy, I'm sending this lady this card. And I did say, "I'm sorry I didn't get to say an adequate farewell. So you keep saying your prayers at lunch and singing your songs, and I'll be praying for you." And I signed my name. And then that's it. So she needs prayer for whatever the next journey is. They're not going to tell me, did she go to a home or anything? They won't tell you anything. You're not even allowed to know where they go.
2: Mm-hmm.
3: And it just feels like you took a butcher knife and just cut me straight off from a person I cared for 26 straight months. I need prayers, and she needs prayers.
2: Well, Joan, we're going to pray for you. We're going to pray for her as well. Let me try and frame this in a way that I hope you can appreciate. It's possible in life that we can do things so well that we don't get noticed. And I'll give you an example of that. You know, I don't know if you know, I'm in the seminary, back in the seminary after 30 years. I was in the seminary 30 years ago. And we have kind of a little running joke at the seminary when we serve at Mass at the altar, help the priests. I like to say to the other guys, you know, you've done a good job when nobody noticed you. You know, and that's because you did everything, nothing went wrong. You were in the right place at the right time. You made all the right moves, did all the right things and so forth. And I think that maybe in your situation, maybe you can see this, I hope you can, as possibly a very huge compliment to you, because you were so good, you were so effective, you were so loving, you were so caring, that people just took it for granted. Hey, Joan is here. Everything's okay. You know, and I don't know if you can maybe look at it through that lens or not, but you know, you were definitely not forgotten, because like you said, you could have gone into hospitals, nursing homes, other similar institutions, but you chose to do this in the privacy of people's homes, giving them the dignity, you know, to be able to stay in their own home, and you helped them out in those circumstances. So I don't know, Joan, does that make any sense? Maybe God blessed you with so many skills and abilities and so much compassion and empathy and caring that just brought about that attitude in the other people. I don't know. Has that thought ever crossed your mind?
3: Well, it's hard for them, because when they have dementia, I prayed for the daughter. I said she's filled with all kinds of emotion, too. Mm-hmm. But that's the part that bothers me.
2: Yeah.
3: It's not the part about doing my job well. It's the part about when you did say, like, the person doesn't do their hygiene anymore. You have to take her to somewhere where they're going to do it. You can't just leave a person sitting in their living room saying, no, I'm not taking a shower. I'm not brushing my teeth. I'm not combing my hair. You have to sometime make these decisions. And that's not my decision to make.
2: Right.
3: And the only way the decision would be made is if I left. But it's just the cutting me off that was the hard part, you know? Mm-hmm. So that's it.
1: Well, Joan, I know you probably know this, and I'm sure at the group that you went to, they probably shared this with you. You also did it because you are a wonderful, caring, loving person, and God sees everything. God sees everything, and that's the most amazing thing for all of us who have felt hurt or forgotten or betrayed, or there was a loss, or there was something that really hit us so deeply. We always can remember and should remember that God sees everything, and God sees your beautiful heart, Joan. And I hope you realize that and look forward to when he says to you, Joan, well done, good and faithful servant.
3: Well, thanks. I hope so, too.
1: Yeah.
2: I think you can count on it, Joan. I really do, based on everything that you have shared. And, you know, we will keep you in our prayers and all of those that you have cared for, especially this person that you cared for 26 months.
1: Yeah.
2: Well, you build a relationship with somebody over that time.
1: Sure do.
2: And it gets severed like that. So, Joan, thank you. God bless you. We've got to try and get to another call or two here if we can. But we will be praying for you, and thank you for joining us on this broadcast. We appreciate it. Teresa is in Oklahoma City listening on iHeartRadio today. Teresa, welcome to Take Two.
4: Hello.
2: Hi, Teresa.
4: Oh, hi. So I have been divorced for over 30 years now. After about 6 years after the separation, my ex-husband wanted to come back, but I put him off. Then he finally did, after about 3 years, meet another woman and married her. And while he was attempting to reconcile, my children were discouraging me. They thought we didn't get along well enough. And so now he's been married over 20 years. So now my children are adults, and two of them have children. One has two, the other has one. So, and they live in other states. And so when my ex-husband and his wife visit them, I feel like I feel
1: slighted. You feel slighted. You feel
4: disappointed.
1: Yeah,
4: that
1: sure.
4: We can't be a grandfather and grandmother together visiting them, mm-hmm. and it just kind of hurts that there's a mm-hmm. step grandmother, and they all get along. They like her. But there are other grandparents of the grandchildren. Well, two of them, the grandchildren. Their other grandparents have passed away, but they experienced them as a married couple.
1: Mm-hmm.
4: They had been married over 50 years. And the other grandchild, her grandfather had already passed away, but her grandmother has right. not remarried.
1: But
4: so it just
1: it hurts.
4: I just wish it could be
1: different. Teresa, we're going to run out of time. Just real quickly, do they make time to see you though? When they come to visit, Teresa, do your children come and the grandchildren, do they come to see you when they visit?
4: Well, they live in other states, and so they can only come like every other year.
1: Right.
4: And so they will split their time.
1: Right.
4: Usually a couple of days here.
1: Yeah. Well, right, but Teresa, real quickly, we're going to run out of time. I just wanted to say we deal with this all the time with people that come to us for coaching, and they will say the same thing. As long as your children are splitting the time and they are making time for both parents, I just think in so many ways, you're very lucky. You're very fortunate. There are a lot of divorced families that they don't do that. They come into town and they'll visit one side of the family and not the other. So it shows that your children are trying to honor their father and mother, and they're trying to balance it and do things. It's probably hard on them too. So Teresa, I wish we had more time to talk about this, because your story we actually hear a lot in coaching, but I just wanted to say I'm sorry that you're going through it, but I'm glad that the children do visit you as well. Jerry.
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11: 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I'm Jim Anderson. The plot in Virginia to gerrymander or alter political map lines to suit partisan interest is falling apart. The U.S. Supreme Court, without dissent, is refusing to alter state court reversal of gerrymandering. Those courts have ruled that procedures and even elections that sought to allow redistricting violated Virginia's constitutionally mandated procedures. There is strong Supreme Court dissent against allowing abortion drugs to enjoy interstate commerce. The court Thursday allowed lower court rulings to be set aside, but Justices Samuel Alito and Clarence Thomas dissented. Justice Thomas says the abortion drug companies in the appeal claim loss of illegal profits because the Comstock Act bans mailing of any drug for producing abortion. Justice Alito says Louisiana laws are violated by interstate commerce in abortion drugs. This is Life News Radio. Remember to pray. When you pray for civil order, when you pray for Congress, when you pray that legislators will open their minds and reject assaults on the dignity of the human person, your prayer is part of a culture of life. We wage a spiritual battle through prayer. Pray for a culture of life. Pro-life groups say EPA Administrator Lee Zeldin last week evaded questions from a renowned pro-abortion U.S. senator regarding U.S. waterway pollution from abortion and contraceptive hormones. Pro-life activists say they've made credible claims to the EPA and to Mr. Zeldin personally that large volumes of such drugs, ones not filtered from sewage and which do not degrade well, are regularly dumped in U.S. waterways. They are currently seeking EPA assessment of the contamination. For pro-life headlines delivered to your email address daily, sign up at lifenews.com. This has been Life News Radio.
12: Have you ever heard someone say, "You've got to believe in yourself"? G.K. Chesterton says the people who believe in themselves are all in lunatic asylums. You have to believe in something outside yourself. You have to believe that there's a greater reality than the one inside your head. If the only thing you believe in is yourself, your world will become very small, about the size of a padded cell. We live in a world that rejects the worship of the one true God and has substituted something called the God within. But as Chesterton says, if Jones is told to worship the God within, it ultimately means that Jones shall worship Jones. And that's not going to work.
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16: Good evening and welcome to The Journey Home. My name is Marcus Grody, your host for this program. Each week, EWTN gives me this great privilege of introducing to you men and women drawn by the Holy Spirit and a deeper walk with Jesus Christ, but often surprised that that means coming home to the Catholic Church, which often is the last place they ever thought they would want to end up, but now they're very grateful that God has opened their heart to the beauty of this church. Our guest tonight is Denise Bossert. She is a former Presbyterian and, as we would call, a PK. We'll talk about that in a moment. She actually has a variety of spiritual backgrounds, which I think makes her journey particularly interesting, as well as an insight for a lot of us that are still on the journey, coming from different backgrounds. Often the biggest problem for someone coming into the church is coming from different spiritual backgrounds into the Catholic Church, understanding Catholic spirituality, which can be so different depending on where you come from. So, Denise, welcome to The Journey Home.
17: Thanks for having me, Marcus.
16: It's great to have you on the program. You mentioned before that we got on air that you've seen this program a few times.
17: Probably every week for about 5.5 years. So,
16: so this is no mystery to you in terms of what you're going to do now on the program. So it's great to have you on the program.
17: Thank you.
16: And as you know, what I normally do is to invite the guest to take a big step back and start from the beginning to let the audience know where you came from spiritually, before you became Catholic?
17: Okay. Well, my journey starts with my parents' journey, as it so often does. My father was raised in a Wesleyan family near La Crosse, Wisconsin. In his junior year of high school, he was called to the ministry. And so upon high school graduation, he went to a Bible college in Iowa, in Oskaloosa, Iowa, and to study Bible college so he could become a Wesleyan minister. My mother is the daughter of an Iowa farmer, United Methodist, but that farming grandfather of mine had two brothers that were United Methodist ministers, and one was the traveling evangelist doing the tent revival meetings that are so popular in the last century. Mm-hmm. And my grandmother, my mom's mom, was of Quaker background, but when she married my grandfather, she became United Methodist. But grandma's grandmother was a Quaker minister.
16: Wow.
17: So
16: you have all kinds of minister roots then.
17: A lot. And so my parents brought all of these different faith traditions to Barnard College in Oskaloosa, where they met and married at the end of their freshman year of college. My sister was born the year after that, and I was born the next year. So before Dad graduated from college, he had two little girls. And so Dad's first pastorate was in the Wesleyan denomination, little country church, very postcard looking church. And I have
16: I don't mean to interrupt the flow, but I'm thinking about some in the audience may not know the distinction of Wesleyan United Methodist or close.
17: Right.
16: Of course, before the United Methodist was formed as a union of a couple denominations, it was really Wesleyan.
17: Right.
16: But when you say Wesleyan, what I usually think of is more conservative.
17: And I would say that's probably true, because I had, my impressions were impressions through the child's eyes, yeah. But those impressions were that the Wesleyan church was very much about holiness and sanctification. I saw people on their knees in prayer, even in church, but it was like in prayer meetings. Mm-hmm. And the United Methodist, so when we went to Grandma Grandpa's church, was more sedate,
16: yep.
17: And somewhat more like Presbyterianism, which I'll get into later, as far as the way that they worshipped on Sunday mornings.
16: I mean, there would be conservative Wesleyans within the United Methodist tradition today, but mm-hmm. the United Methodist denomination is a full gambit of all the way,
17: right.
16: Very liberal to very, very conservative. You have that breadth. We're in the Wesleyan, specifically,
17: it was very,
16: much more conservative.
17: It was.
16: Right, okay.
17: And so Dad's first pastorate is where I have, you know, some of my initial memories of faith and faith building. And at that first pastorate near Cedar Rapids, Iowa, it was the seeing people on their knees in prayer in church and sometimes going up to the altar, but not a Catholic understanding of an altar. All we meant was the altar railing, which is really all that was there. But to go up and pray, and talking about the importance of holiness and mm-hmm. personal sanctification. And that was really impressed me as a child. Dad's second pastorate in the Wesleyan denomination was in town in Cedar Falls, Iowa. And it's there where my faith journey became, or at least started to be my own. A lot of preacher's kids, I would probably say, have this sense of God's existence even before their own sense of self. And that was very much the case with me. But it was at this particular church, Faith Wesleyan, that it became my love for Jesus Christ. And my mom had a kids club that met in the basement of that church. And she would do flannel graph stories, the old flannel graph stories, and we would memorize scripture for prizes, and there were door prizes to get you to come back. And one afternoon, she told us about the prayer of salvation. And she made it very simple. A, B, C, accept Jesus Christ as your personal Lord and Savior. B, believe that he died for you on the cross. And C, confess your sins to him privately, and he will forgive your sins. And I remember that afternoon wanting that with all of my heart. And I was only in second grade, but it was very real. And I prayed the prayer. And shortly after that, I started asking to be baptized because I hadn't been baptized yet. And Wesleyans believed in baptism at the age of accountability, when you could discern it, that you wanted to be baptized.
16: Choose it for yourself.
17: Right. Yeah. I was dedicated as a baby, but not baptized. And I had said the prayer of salvation, but I was told I wasn't old enough yet to be baptized. And when I asked to receive communion, I was told the same thing. And I lobbied for it. I remember telling my mom, well, I know that the bread is for Jesus' body because he died on the cross for us. And the grape juice, which is what we used, is it represents his blood that he shed on the cross for us. Isn't that right, Mom? And Mom said, yes, that's right. But I still wasn't permitted to receive. So it was at that time where I started just hunger for things of Jesus and more of him. I remember standing in the backyard, and the church was behind me to my right, Faith Wesleyan, and the parsonage, which is the word we use for where we lived, where the pastor's family was, behind me to my left. And I'd been playing with friends and my sister, and I don't know why they were gone, but they were gone. And I remember thinking, wouldn't it be great to have a story to tell? We'd had people standing up giving their testimonies. That was part of the Wesleyan tradition. Mm-hmm. And I became very sad, and I thought, but I won't have a story to tell. This is the little kid mind thinking, I've already asked Jesus into my heart, and my life won't go so wrong as to be a good story. And then I heard a voice, and I saw, I couldn't see the backyard anymore, and the voice said, oh, but you will. Look. And I looked out, and what I saw was a room, and there was a podium and a platform and a chair, and a woman was sitting in that chair. This is what I saw. And I knew when I looked at her, she was middle-aged, that she was me. And then I looked at the room, and the room was full all the way to the back, and people were standing up. And I knew that they had heard bits and pieces of my story, and they'd come to hear the whole thing. And the memory of that is clearer than the memory of the backyard today. But I didn't know what to do with that, because Wesleyans didn't believe in anything like that. You know, nobody talked about signs and wonders. And so it was, there was nothing to even prompt it, that it had happened.
16: Yeah. Nothing to put that in your mind. Did the Wesleyans basically believe that the miracles ceased with the last of the apostles?
17: I think there was a bit of a fear, as there are in many denominations, of things that are signs and wonders. And to some degree, it was the pendulum swinging the other way, because you want to stay away from the occult. So it was, it's like threw the baby out with the bathwater. And so it just wasn't talked about very much. But God has an interesting way of meeting our needs and our desires. And through the course of life events, I eventually was baptized. Shortly after this experience, my grandfather passed away in a tragic farming accident. And my mom and dad were the only ones who could go and help grandma with the farm and get it ready for auction. So dad stepped away from ministry, and we went to help grandma with the farm. And dad loved farming, and we all thought he was going to just be a farmer. And it was a great, great time of life. But there were two Presbyterian churches nearby that were yoked, which meant that they shared a pastor. But they were in this unfortunate period of time that so many Presbyterian congregations go through, where they were without a pastor. And the local congregation finds their own replacement pastor. And that can take a year or 2 years. And they have to have someone in the pulpit giving a sermon every week.
16: Interim.
17: Yes. And so they started asking my father to just come and fill the pulpit on Sunday mornings. And they enjoyed his sermons, and they asked him to be their pastor. But because he hadn't had seminary, he had to go to seminary. And so he was for 3 years a student pastor. And he would leave on Monday mornings and go to Dubuque, Iowa, to the seminary, which is there. And on Fridays, drive back, and on the weekends, be a pastor for 3 years.
16: Wow. Really?
17: Yes.
16: So who took care of the farm while he was gone?
17: Well, by then my grandma had auctioned, had the auction, and dad had stepped into. Now we call it a manse. It's not a parsonage. Presbyterians call it a manse, and dad became a Presbyterian minister.
16: Okay.
17: So one of the first things that happened was dad studied Greek, and he came home one weekend, and he told my mom, I think we have gotten our position on infant baptism wrong. And that was very hard for my mom to hear. Mm-hmm. And my dad laid out scripture, and he pointed to times when entire households presented themselves mm-hmm. for baptism. And he explained to my mom that the word in the Greek for household was everyone, a newborn to deathbed, slave and free. No one was excluded from the waters of baptism. And so we were baptized. And we received communion. Now, communion in the Presbyterian Church was still, at least my perception was, it was still symbolic.
16: Right.
17: So it was about that time I spent the night with a friend in middle school. She was Catholic. Her family was Catholic. And I went with her to Mass. And I remember sitting there and not paying much attention until I realized it was Communion Sunday. I didn't realize it was always Communion Sunday in the Catholic Church. And my friend turned to me and she said, "We're going to have communion now. Do you know about that?" Well, in my estimation, you're like, well, as a Wesleyan, I couldn't. And I was a Presbyterian. I was in the in-group, so I could. And I said, "Oh, I know all about that." And she said, "Well, good." And then I started seeing everybody standing up and walking forward. And that's not how we did it as Presbyterians. And I
16: said, "Did you pass it around the..."
17: Yes, it came to you and you passed it down. You got a little...
16: little shot glass,
17: yes,
16: type thing. That's
17: what and tried not to spill it. And yeah. So people were standing up and walking forward. And I said, "Lori, I don't know what to do. We don't do it like this." And Lori turned to me and she said, you hold your hands like this and you bow and say amen and then you cross yourself. It had to be the shortest catechesis in the history of the church. And I don't remember anything except feeling like I was carried along on a great wave of a sea of people and being totally terror-filled. I have no idea what I'm doing, and the priest is getting closer to me, or actually I'm getting closer to him. And I must have done something wrong because the priest went up to them after Mass and said, "Who's this girl that's with you?" And he explained to them that only those who are in union with what the church teaches and understands that this is Jesus we're receiving, really and truly, can receive communion. And I look at that moment as a lost opportunity for catechesis, mm-hmm. because they could have talked to me, and I did not realize any of this, mm-hmm. who I had received.
16: Yeah, yeah.
17: And I'm sure with my cocky little preacher's kid, I would have said, "Well, where is that in the Bible exactly?" And had they pointed to John 6, which I'd never seen, I would have gone home and talked with Dad about it, because we had that kind of relationship. But as it is, that opportunity would never come into my dad's lifetime, and it wouldn't come again for me for 25 years.
16: Wow. So that was just a little toe into the church, and then, but it went and passed and gone.
17: Yes.
16: And, yeah, wow.
17: My next brush with things Catholic was my junior year of high school. We went to a public school. My sister and I were in a public school. But most of the students were Catholic because it was a Catholic community. And we were in a debate class. And it was a strange group of students. My sister and I were the only girls in the whole class. And we happened to be the only preacher's kids in the whole school, too. And the other students were boys that mostly were Catholic. And Bob Johans and I would have these informal debates. It was a debate class.
16: Yeah.
17: So we would have informal debates. Of course, the teacher couldn't say you need to debate religion because it was a public school, but we did it. And I remember Bob saying, "Why aren't you Catholic?" And I remember saying, "Oh, Bob, get over yourself, you know." And he said, and he had two reasons. He said, "No, really, the lives of the saints are so holy. Why aren't you Catholic?" And I remember saying, "Oh, but those are not my saints. They're your saints." I thought of D.L. Moody. I thought of, you know, Corrie Ten Boom. I thought of the evangelicals that I thought were holy. Mm-hmm. And he said, "But what about the long history of the church that goes all the way back and the long line of shepherds leading it?" And that was a hard one. I wished I had the legacy argument on my side. And I didn't have much to go on except to say, "Your church has not always been stellar." And that is what I said. It has had moments that it was not a shining star that it should be. And that's the end of that experience. So the end of that junior year, my father took another pastorate. And that was really hard for me. It was devastating.
16: You had to up and leave.
17: We moved 5 hours away.
16: Yeah.
17: I had to go to a new school my senior year, make friends in a new place. And I remember thinking it was very difficult because I knew everybody has one foot out the door to college. Why would they ever take time to let me into their friendships? And I was really lonely and angry at my parents. And I met a young man whose parents were part of Dad's new congregation, and we became serious very quickly. And 1 month after 18th birthday, we got married.
16: Wow.
17: Yes.
16: That's real quick.
17: Yes, it was.
16: Yeah.
17: And a year later, we had our daughter. 2 years later, another, a son. And 2 years later, our third child, a daughter. And the marriage was difficult from the beginning because we were so young. And because, at least for me, I had begun a relationship in that phase of my life where I was really still upset with all of this. I wasn't in a good place to be making a sacrament. It's really, I think, what it comes down to. And we had a difficult marriage, and about 4 years into it, he had a radical conversion. And out of that conversion, he immediately felt a sense of a call to the ministry, which I think happens frequently. And we ended up...
16: Really fed often by the environment of a denomination where that's the normal thing you do once you really are committed to Jesus.
17: If you're that radically taken up into your conversion, it must mean God has his hand on you for a specific purpose to become a pastor. And we ended up back in Dubuque, where my father had gone to seminary, in that same seminary, married student housing with our three little children. And an interesting thing about that is in Dubuque, it was one of the first towns to have EWTN on its cable, and we got free cable as as students. And he would go off to class in the seminary, and I would turn on Mother Angelica. And I couldn't even explain why. She just, I enjoyed her. And so I'd hear his footsteps come in the door and walk up the stairs, and I would turn the channel because I knew I couldn't explain
16: why. So he didn't know that
17: he didn't know. And she just, for me, she was the first Catholic who felt like me. She felt evangelical. Do you know what I mean? Mm-hmm. She felt, when I listened to her, it seemed like I was listening to the people I knew who had a personal relationship with Jesus Christ that I loved so much. Interesting thing, I finished my undergrad degree, and it was in English education and Spanish minor, and I got my first teaching job in Dyersville, Iowa, at a Catholic high school. And there's one important memory from there to share. It was after daily mass, and we were in the faculty lunchroom, and I said to Brother Roger, what is it you're doing in the mass? What's everybody doing in the mass? And he said, well, explain what part. And I said, well, I don't know. You're touching your head, and you're touching, I think, your lips, but it really looks like everybody's swatting flies. I can't figure out what you're trying to do, what it means. And he stopped for a minute, and he thought, and he said, well, that's right before the gospel reading. We stand, we sing the Alleluia, because this is the pinnacle moment of the liturgy of the word. And we make a cross on our forehead to say, may this story of our Lord's life, death, and resurrection stay in our mind and on our lips, that may be quick to share with others, and may it be in our heart to burn with a holy zeal. And I remember sitting there, and he was to my left, and I couldn't speak for a minute because I was feeling two things. I was in awe of such beauty. This gesture was so deep. And I was humbled because I had asked that question. Confident the Catholics had no idea what they were doing with these meaningless rituals and gestures. And it took me down to size. But when your father's still living and he's a pastor, a Presbyterian pastor, and your husband is in seminary becoming a pastor, you don't convert at that point. Yeah. But it was definitely a big deal.
16: Were you feeling the tug? I mean, had the EWTN drawn in that direction?
17: I don't know that I would be able to say that. But I would have to say that my students were wonderful. That was just the ideal job. And there were whispers of beauty that I knew this was very, very good. But I didn't yet connect it with being Catholic.
16: G.K. Chesterton, in his book on conversion in the Catholic Church, often says that the very first step is at least recognizing, I'm not using his words, but at least recognizing that there's something in the Catholic Church, at least that it's no longer patronizing the church, but at least recognizing that it's at least a church.
17: Right.
16: And I can see that might be where you're at in the stage, at least from EWTN, and that for the first time in your life, you're giving it some benefit of the doubt, though you're not ready to go there.
17: I was definitely taken up short because I realized there's something here I have not known, that I did not know existed. A beauty, a depth, a new perspective that if that gesture, just that I focused on could be so meaningful, what else am I missing that they know and do that's just as powerful?
16: Also at this time, with your husband going to Presbyterian Seminary, you're probably also discerning, is this a call for you to be a pastor's wife? I mean, was that also going through
17: you
16: at the time?
17: For me, it felt like a joy because, I mean, apart from having to move my senior year, I loved being in a pastor's family. I loved having a dad who was a pastor. I loved talking with theology with dad and philosophy. And so for me, I thought it was, of course, the greatest calling that might be on my life was to be a pastor's wife. But as it turned out, that's not what God had in mind. We moved to Atlanta. He was already beginning to question his call, and so he backed away from the Master of Divinity and went with the Master of Art and Religion just to try to discern whether he really was called to ministry. And he went back to work in business. We moved to Atlanta, and we started going to United Methodist Church. It was vibrant, new. It had been a seed church, and now it was like 1,200 members or something. Mm-hmm. And when the pastor came to court us for membership, he found out that my husband had a Master of Art in Religion, and he hired him as the program director at Mount View United Methodist Church. And eventually, he felt like he was called to ministry, so he went to Emory to get his MDiv. But they have, in the United Methodist, a step where you're ordained a deacon. Mm-hmm. And just a couple months before that happened, the marriage fell apart. Mm-hmm. And my father was a preacher, Presbyterian minister in Illinois, and I was not teaching at the time. So I moved back home with my parents and my three children to start all over again. And it was devastating because I was not going to be a pastor's wife. In fact, I was a divorced woman, single mother, and that was about as low as you could go.
16: Yeah, and with him also continuing to pursue ministry.
17: He did for 2 years. Yeah. For 2 years he did, and then he quit, and he's not a minister today.
16: Yeah, what a devastating moment. Maybe we'll break at this point, because we've caught you at one of the low points of your life.
17: Yes.
16: And then maybe after the break we can see, you know, how the Holy Spirit helped you out of that. All right?
17: Sounds good.
16: Let's take a break, and we'll be back in just a moment with more of Denise Bossert's story.
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20: 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May all your people who have gone before us in faith share his victory and enjoy the vision of your glory forever. We ask this through Christ our Lord. Amen.

0: Welcome back to The Journey Home. Our guest tonight is Denise Bossert, a former Presbyterian, but in case you've just joined us, I mean, Denise, the Lord has really put you through a lot of things. I mean, the Wesleyan background, pastor's daughter,
1: yes.
0: Even the move in high school is so common to pastor's kids, just when they're getting, it's almost like you never get a chance to settle down at all with friends, and you're always in the limelight anyway because you're the pastor's kid, and then you meet this young man and fall in love and get married ASAP after graduation, it sounded like, and then he finds a call to ministry, but with all that, then your marriage falls apart.
1: Right.
0: And there's where we've left off.
1: And it's a very big fall to go from, as you say, being the pastor's child.
0: Yeah.
1: You get the front row, the front seat, you're up there, and you're the special music, and everybody loves you, and there's a welcome mat when your dad takes a new church. And now you're going to be the pastor's wife, and now I am divorced, yeah. And I have three children. And yet at the same time, I remember thinking, now I'll figure it out. I will find out if my faith is if it's real, and not because I'm a preacher's kid, and not because I'm a pastor's wife, because I have nothing to hang it on except for whether or not it's real. And I remember wanting to grab my life and get some control of it. I went back to get my master's degree. I met my husband there. We married. We have a daughter who's in sixth grade. And about this time, my dad was getting ill. Mm. He had a neurological disorder that became progressively more debilitating. Mm. And he had to step away from pastoral ministry. But this was a time where he needed to go to doctor's appointments, and I was free because I had stayed home with our daughter when she was born, and I was taking him to many of his appointments. Mm. He would stay with us. My mom had a strong professional, she was an administrator and needed to be at meetings and things. So one night a week, Dad would stay with us, and we really reconnected and bonded. And so it was a special time, but it was at his suffering is the moment that I was reconnecting and really communing with him. And it was the fall of 2003 when things got really bad. Dad had stepped away from ministry about 2 years earlier, and he was quite ill. And we weren't sure whether it was the disorder or something else was going on. And they tried physical therapy, and he was in such pain. Mm. They discovered later he had a fractured back, and they were putting him through physical therapy with a fractured back.
0: Whoa.
1: And on December, well, I should say, at this point, I was struggling with dealing with watching my dad suffer. And my husband said, "You've always loved to write. I think you need to write not to be published, but get a journal. This is going to be cathartic for you. You've got to start writing stuff down because you're dealing with so much." I went and bought a spiral notebook, started writing. And on December 28th, Dad had a pulmonary embolism, and he was taken instantly from us. And that was unexpected. We were at the point where we thought he was going to get progressively less and less ability to move and do things like that, but now he's just gone. And it was devastating, as it always is when you lose your earthly father. But for all practical purposes, I lost my holy father, my Pope, because he was my go-to guy. Who do you go to at that point if he was the one you always went to? You've lost your father, you're grieving, and you also in that second, you lost
0: your spiritual guide. Yeah, wow.
1: And I remember thinking, I'm missing something. Something doesn't quite fit with the theology of suffering. I know God's not broken. That only can mean that something's not complete. And I inherited many of my dad's books, like four or five boxes of his personal library. And I thought Dad would tell me something, that he would underline something or write in a margin. And I went through those boxes of books, like 50, just going through them. And if it had nothing to say on suffering, it went to the side and I would pull the next one out. And in the bottom of one of those boxes of books, there was a paperback book called Confessions by St. Augustine. Mm-hmm. And I picked up that book and I looked at it, and you know, I never would have read that book because I had a bias for things Catholic. And I think we also have a bias against anything old.
0: Yeah, yeah.
1: Anything that looks old. We want modern writers who are out there on TV giving, you know, sermons, and those evangelical televangelists, you know, I want to read what their latest book is. And this book had an icon on it. It looked very Catholic and very old. And I wouldn't have read it. But because it was in Dad's library, it was sacred and holy. And I wouldn't throw it out without at least looking. And when I read that book, and the theme of to be happy, what does it mean to be happy over and over, my bias against Catholic saints fell. And within a few months, I'd happened upon another book. Well, English is my major, so God was using books to get to me. And I happened upon St. John of the Cross, Dark Night of the Soul. Oh. I would not have read him right. had it not been my bias for saints was gone. And I found my answers to suffering. Mm. This beautiful dance between our Lord and his beloved. And things started falling into place. And I realized St. John of the Cross had a companion in St. Teresa of Avila, and another Carmelite, and she was Spanish, and she was a writer, and Spanish was my minor, and I wanted to be a writer, and maybe she would have something for me. So I went and got Interior Castle, and I remember sitting up in bed and reading Interior Castle by St. Teresa of Avila, and I put the book down, and I looked at the book, and I thought, I want what these Carmelite saints had. I want that faith. I want that spirituality. But then I realized to have

So we learn the Apostles' Creed, we learn the Lord's Prayer, the Our Father, and so to some degree, and a little bit sacramental, so it was a little bit closer to the early church, but we had lost the understanding of holiness and personal sanctification. I never saw anybody on their knees in church anymore. I never saw anybody on their knees anymore. And I know that it was tapping into those early moments of grace that I'd had. And I remember that Dad had said something about a Catholic priest in town that was on the ministerial board with him that he really liked. So there's where I need to go. I found Father Larry. I called him. I told him who I was. And I thought he would say, oh, this is great. We never have this happen. I thought I would just be this shining star, right, as a convert. But what he said was, that's wonderful. You need to read Scott Hahn's The Lamb's Supper. And I didn't have that. He said, and the other thing you need to do is this. You need to go to John 6, and you need to read it. And you need to ask yourself if you can take our Lord at his word. Because if you can, your journey will keep going. And if you cannot, your journey will end right here. So I hung up the phone with him and went and got my Bible. And I read John 6 as though I'd never seen it before. And I went and I got an RCIA class. And it was great. Until December of 2004. And our RCIA leader taught us about the Immaculate Conception. And that was a problem. Because I had a memory playing in the back of my head of my father saying, see the Catholic church there in town? And my mom said, yeah. And he said, see the name of it? And mom said, Immaculate Conception. And Dad said, you know what that means? And my mom said, I guess the way Jesus was conceived. And Dad said, no. And then he said something that R.C. Sproul wrote that I didn't know he was quoting somebody else. I thought it was Dad. And so I took it, and it became mine. And he said, I think God could do that for Mary to protect his divinity, but I don't think it was necessary for him to do it. And I don't believe he did do it. And I remember sitting there in RCIA class in 2004, in December, and I said, Sean, can I become Catholic without that? If I can't say that? And he said, no, you either say the church is able to speak and you trust her as terra firma and that the Holy Spirit works through her and speaks through her, or you don't. And I thought, like Peter, you know, well, where else do I go? I believe in the papacy. I know that's the Lord in the Eucharist. I want it. I watched people go forward receiving every week as I sat and waited to be able to come into the church. And I would have a spiritual communion, and I wanted to receive him. And he said, no. And he laid out scripture, and he talked about the new Eve, and he talked about the new Ark of the Covenant, and it was not piercing anything. And I said, how do I get to unbelief to belief when I can't get there? I can't see a path there. I can't even say I believe, Lord, help my unbelief, because I can't even do that much. And he said, well, go home and make a petition to Mary to show you that she is the Immaculate Conception. And it was Sunday in 2004, and I went home, and in my spiral notebook, which I was still keeping, I wrote a petition to Mary, and it was essentially, I need you to show me through someone who for me will represent the Catholic Church, that you are the Immaculate Conception, and that the Catholic Church is terra firma, and that this is a teaching I should embrace. And I needed to happen before the end of the year, and I know that's just 2 weeks away, but I knew I couldn't sit on the fence for very long. It was devastating to not know if I could go further. And so I want someone to communicate to me these things, but not someone at the school I used to teach at, not someone in the church, this parish, because they may know through earthly tongues that I need to be propped up. I need it to be from you to someone who can know no other way. And the next, I thought, first of all, I made that petition because I knew it was almost as impossible in my mind as the Immaculate Conception. The very next day, I walked out to the mailbox, and in the mailbox was a letter from a woman named Mary Beth Kremski, and I had seen her on your show the previous summer in July

0: And I had stopped. It was the end of the show, and I was just clicking through channels, and I saw Third Order Carmelite, Mary Beth Kremski. Mm-hmm. And I said, Carmelite? Are there Carmelites still living? I thought they all died out. So I was reading in the 1500s, these Carmelites. So I had no idea that they still existed. And we had exchanged only one set of letters. She wrote me in August once, and that was it. And she wrote me again in December of that year. Two-page, single-spaced, typed letter affirming me to keep going and affirming that this is terra firma. She lives in Pennsylvania. I've never met her. I live near St. Louis. There was no way except through Our Lady that she would know that she needed to sit down and write me. And I opened the letter day after I'd made the petition, and it was dated December the 8th. And above it, she had handwritten Feast of the Immaculate Conception. And I had tears. And immediately, like St. Thomas, it was, I believe. I didn't even know what it was like to not believe, because that doubt just goes out of you, and you know. And so I didn't come in that Easter vigil in 2005 because I was waiting on an annulment to that previous marriage. And the annulment went, the word came in the summer. And so on August 14th of 2005, I was received into the church and received my first Holy Communion with our Lord.
1: You know, that quote that your dad quoted someone else.
0: Right.
1: Is interesting because it really did, in a way, open up the door to you, because he did say that he believed God could do this.
0: Right.
1: It was just that he chose to think that God didn't do it.
0: Right.
1: But he opened the door and said, but God could do this, which is what the Immaculate Conception is all about. It's not what Mary did, it's what God did
0: right.
1: in her life.
0: And the thing that so many converts have said is, if God could do it, why wouldn't he do it?
1: Yeah.
0: And and that's certainly where...
1: Especially looked at from the standpoint of our Lord wanting to honor his mother in the most... immense and glorious way, of course.
0: Right.
1: We have an email. This comes from Teresita. And there, what was it that struck Denise the most from the writings of the saints on the issue of suffering?
0: Okay. I think it's that I had seen Dad. It's devastating to see someone suffer so terribly. And he had been with people who were suffering, and now he was the one suffering. And there was sort of a sense, I think, he had for just a little space of time of, where's God? Mm. And where's my faith? This is hard. I don't know. We didn't have a full understanding of what to do with that.
1: Yeah, because there was no teaching within either Wesleyanism or the Presbyterian background about the place of suffering in the spiritual journey.
0: And so seeing him go through he went through a dark night. So really, when I read St. John of the Cross, it was like a language that Dad was speaking when he was suffering that I could only decipher by reading St. John of the Cross and understanding, this is the language of suffering, and this is what you were hearing your dad say. It is not because God has abandoned him. It's the room is so dark that our Lord is sitting closest to him, but he just can't see him because the room is that dark. Mm. And that it is a dance between our Lord and his beloved, and not that he's been abandoned. And that fit, because I knew Dad loved with such unconditional love that a God would love him and not abandon him. And so then that fit.
1: All right. And for those that are watching, if you've had questions yourself about the meaning of suffering, I would strongly recommend, particularly John Paul II's encyclical on suffering. I always forget the name of it. It's on EWTN's website. You can go to EWTN.com, do a Google search in their library on John Paul and suffering. It's called Salvifici Doloris is the Latin name for his wonderful. It's a Bible study of Colossians 1:24. Mm-hmm. So I strongly recommend that for anyone that's struggling with this issue. Did you read that in the journey yourself? Or had that dropped in your lap at some point?
0: You know what? That was one of the verses I never saw.
1: Right.
0: And I saw it or heard it here first. It was in one of the conversion stories. There's so many. I don't remember which one. But that was another one. Like, that doesn't make any sense. I know I've never heard that before.
1: Yeah. That you should rejoice in your suffering, and
0: yes.
1: somehow Paul was saying his suffering is complete. What is lacking in the suffering of
0: and
1: Christ?
0: And that was what's lacking. But yeah. I get it because I saw it. I saw Dad. And that was the down payment on my conversion. Mm-hmm. So we had lived it.
1: Yeah. All right. Excellent. Got another email. This comes from Tina. How has Denise's family reacted to her journey home to the Catholic Church?
0: I think it's a little confusing because and I understand that because all of my impressions of the Catholics I was around, even the best of Catholics, even in the Catholic school, still was hard. It's grace. Grace opens mm-hmm. those eyes, and so I know that when grace moves, they may be moved then to embrace the Catholic faith, but I can't argue them into the church. Yeah. I can only live out the faith. And I think the hardest one was my husband. Mm-hmm. Because when I told him I felt drawn to the Catholic Church, he said, well, that's fine. You need to go where you feel God's calling you. But as a family, we identify as Baptist. He was raised Baptist. Mm-hmm. And we had the agreement when Dad stepped away from ministry, we would re-embrace his faith, the Baptist tradition. And I thought that would be enough. But 2 years into it, I was so in love with this faith. And by then, I was writing for diocesan newspapers, and it was all-consuming. And we were arguing a lot, and I picked up my rosary and started praying the rosary instead of arguing into the church. And on Christmas Eve that year, he told me that he'd been privately studying with the RCIA leader, and he was coming to the church. So he came in 2008. At Easter Vigil.
1: Did he?
0: Okay. He did.
1: Oh, sweet.
0: Yes.
1: Right. Well, that's good. We'll hear your story sometime. It's inside of it. We have another email, Virginia from UK. She writes, apart from the Bible and the Catholic Catechism, what book would you recommend to anyone exploring the Catholic faith to enrich their spiritual journey? Well, that's a hard question to answer.
0: Wow. But yes.
1: If any that really jump out at you.
0: I've read lots of books. With English, my major, this has been a strong way for God to get my attention. If you're a musician, it's music. It's like whatever joy God has put in your heart, that's where he touches you. And there have been times where, like St. Therese, Story of a Soul, was exactly what I needed to read. But I think early on, it was the stories of other people's journeys into mm-hmm. the church. And I needed to hear what they were saying and how they were putting the pieces together and how we're making sense and connections. And then after that, it became reading saints. Hmm. And so I don't know if there's a really good answer. But I think, and then there's also you move into encyclicals and things like there's so much.
1: Yeah.
0: I remember telling a Sunday school teacher, oh, I've already heard that Bible story. You're not going to tell it again. And as a Catholic, I realized I couldn't live enough lives to get through and learn all there is to learn. And in a way, that's awesome.
1: Yeah, that issue. Well, I've read that gospel story once, and you know, what more is there to learn? I mean, you can never read it enough over the years.
0: Yes.
1: Because our lives change. You know, the things going on in our life. I mean, you were PK, Wesleyan, and then as a Presbyterian, mm-hmm. and you know, your first marriage and all that, you're in different places in your life, and
0: wearing
1: God
0: different
1: uses
0: glasses
1: the scripture.
0: At different times.
1: Yeah, that's why the church always recommends to all of us to read the scripture every day prayerfully, and why the church has recommended the Liturgy of the Hours, that's religious.
0: Which is beautiful.
1: Have you done the Liturgy of the Hours yourself?
0: I can get on my phone and read them, and do the morning prayer, mid-morning prayer, and yeah. What I can't say I do all of them,
1: right?
0: Because some days are busier than other days. But it is wonderful that we have access to them, mm-hmm. and it's beautiful.
1: Have you been drawn to the Carmelite spirituality after becoming Catholic?
0: I have, in that I've a story of a soul, you know, and but not to the degree. I have been fascinated with the possibility of becoming a Third Order Carmelite. Mm-hmm. But that may be a door yet that God has yet to open.
1: Right.
0: So,
1: right. Which is still part of the journey.
0: Yes.
1: Where God's called you in the church. In fact, yes. I think we have an email that's dealing with some of those issues. Dave from Atlanta writes, what sorts of opportunities has Denise found to serve in the Catholic Church? He says, I'm a new convert and I'm having a difficult time finding my niche in the local parish.
0: Well, that was not on the front burner when I came into the church. It was such a joy discover the faith and read journeys and be on the journey and know for sure God is calling me on this and I am being drawn to the Eucharist, and that was front and center. But a couple months before I actually entered the church, after my class had come in and I was still waiting on the annulment, I was looking at my journals and I thought, I wonder. And I put together an article and I sent it to our diocesan paper and they published it. Mm-hmm. And they are still publishing it. They publish it once a month. And 43 diocesan newspapers have taken it at one time or another, the column. But I have to say, that's not, that was never even a thought that it would happen. But I know that God gives you gifts and talents and he's sure to use them. But the first thing is follow him and pursue your journey and conversion.
1: Yeah, I remember when I came into the church, I think it was St. Benedict talked about our need not to merely be channels, but to be reservoirs. Mm-hmm. So in other words, what we write or what we do to serve is an overflow from the depth.
0: That's what it was.
1: And that's what you're saying. That
0: right. In fact, the frustration I think I had with not being able to fully dialogue with my husband on this one topic that was kind of a hot button, it became an overflow of what to do with that. Mm. And so God used those years, 3 years, that I was Catholic and he was not, to open the door for writing and just getting it out there.
1: How did the children from your first marriage respond to all of this?
0: Different ways. Again, my son wants to be a missionary, and so we have great talks on theology. Our latest one was on Mary, the Mother of God, and he said, oh, I just don't think I can say that. And I had a wonderful talk with him about, but I am the mother of all of you, even the parts that look just like your dad. And Our Lady was the mother of all of her son, not just the parts he received from her. And the other two, the daughters, they're not pursuing theology like he is, but still they're receptive to some degree, and all in God's timing.
1: That's right.
0: Conversion is not up to me.
1: That's right.
0: It's a tough
1: That's right.
0: lesson, but it's true.
1: That's right. We have another email from Dennis from Ohio, and he writes, over the past year, I've become convinced of the truth of the Catholic faith. Unfortunately, my wife isn't supportive of my desire to become Catholic, and I'm wondering if I should stay in my Lutheran church and be a, quote, closet Catholic. Should I formally become Catholic when I already hold to Catholic beliefs, and converting would cause a rift in my family?
0: That's a tough one, and I think that the only place to really find solid answers is on your knees in prayer. Spend a lot of time with our Lord asking him. But my sense of it was that you followed the Lord. All my life, my father taught by example that you follow wherever God calls you. Even if it's from Wesleyan to Presbyterian, you say yes to God. And it was that same yes to God that made me want to say yes to the church. And so I think that we give a yes to our conversion. And it's like the priest said, you know, ask our Lord, but if you can't go there, the journey will end. You give your yes or your no. But my thought is, you know, how do you deny Christ?
1: Recently you had a real blessing in your own family, right?
0: I did. Yesterday, as I was waiting for my flight from St. Louis, which was delayed, which ended up being great for me, I was waiting on the call from my daughter. She had been in labor, called early that morning to say she was in labor. And before I got on that plane, I found out I have a grandson. And his name is Omri, which is Hebrew for the Lord is my life.
1: Oh,
0: and
1: neat.
0: I pray that will be so.
1: Let's assume that there's some folk watching that are in the similar situations that you've been in, either Wesleyan or Presbyterian or a broken marriage and a variety
0: right.
1: of things. Maybe some reasons why you'd like to tell them they ought to consider coming home to the Catholic Church.
0: Well, I think probably the strongest sense that I have is the daughter, the PK. How do you ever step away from that? Mm-hmm. You know, what's a PK? Kind of always. And I would give almost anything to have been able to follow my father into the church, to have him plow that furrow ahead of me. So I know it's hard for many because they're afraid to step away from their pastorate or whatever it is they're doing. Rock the boat is sometimes really hard. But as the daughter, that would have been wonderful. As it is, it still has been a joyride. And it still has been the best yes I ever gave. But it would have been easier and a really wonderful joy to be able to follow Dad in. So don't let anything stand in your way, even if you feel like, what will I do for a living? What will I do? What will she say? What will he say? Say yes to God, and he takes care of all of those things.
1: Yeah. I mean, again, God knows all those things. So part of the discernment process is discerning whether this is true.
0: Mm-hmm.
1: It's also timing.
0: It is.
1: You know, when are you calling me to do this, Lord? And, you know, God works all kinds of things like plopping a letter in the mail.
0: Yes, he does.
1: At an unbelievable time to confirm exactly what's going on in your heart. I mean, that was pretty neat.
0: We became very close. We still email a couple times every week. She's praying for me right now.
1: So. Well, Denise, thank you so much for sharing your
0: journey.
1: Thank
0: you for having me, Marcus.
1: Program. It's nice to have you on this side of the camera and just not knowing that you're on the other side of the camera watching
0: the
1: show.
0: Well, I'll still be on that other side, guaranteed.
1: All right, thank you. Thank you for joining us on this episode of The Journey Home. I pray that Denise's story is an encouragement to you, both Catholic and any of you on the journey. This is home. Welcome home. See you soon. God bless.
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1: This is Franciscan Media's Saint of the Day for May 19th. Today we celebrate St. Theophilus of Corte. If you expect saints to continually do marvelous things and leave behind great writings and insights, you're likely to be disappointed with St. Theophilus. The mystery of God's grace in Theophilus's life, in any person's life, however, has a beauty all its own. Theophilus was born in 1676 in Corsica, Italy, of rich, noble parents. As a young man, he entered the Franciscan order. He soon showed his love for solitude and prayer. After completing his studies with distinction, he was ordained a priest. Theophilus was assigned to a house of recollection near Rome. Inspired by the austere life of his fellow Franciscans there, he went on to establish other such houses in Corsica and Tuscany. Though he was always somewhat sickly, Theophilus generously served the needs of God's people. As time went on, he gave more and more devoted service to God and to God's sons and daughters. This was especially true in the confessional, among the sick, and at the graveside. Worn out by his labors, he died in 1740 at the age of 64. He was canonized just over 200 years later in 1930. There's more about the saints along with inspiration and Catholic resources at our website, saintoftheday.org. From Franciscan Media, this has been Saint of the Day.
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0: you the love, the compassion of Jesus.
1: The most glorious work of all, to praise God in his kingdom.
0: Moved by the Spirit.
1: One who lives in love lives in God. And God lives in him.
2: What a wonderful thing is our church. This whole network is built on trust. The essence of evangelization is to tell everybody Jesus loves you. We are all called to be great saints. Don't miss the opportunity.
1: Well, thank you. We just have the best crowd here. All our families growing every week, every Tuesday, every Wednesday. We get more and more of our family coming from all over. And that's what we like. Well, tonight I asked, what do we talk about? So the sister said, well, you got to talk about the Holy Spirit because Sunday is Pentecost. And then someone said, well, why don't we talk about our Holy Mother, the Church? We should say that a lot. Do you remember, all you oldsters? The youngsters have been deprived, so we're going to enlighten them tonight. We always said Holy Mother Church because she is our mother, the spouse of Christ. And he suffered and died so that the Church could be our mother. We would be children of the Father. So, and then somebody else said something else that I forgot, so we'll skip that one. Tonight I would like to talk to you a little bit about Pentecost. The Holy Spirit is the forgotten God. Do you ever realize that? I think the charismatic movement kind of livened him up a little bit. But what we don't understand, I got to find the Acts of the Apostles first. What we don't understand is that the Holy Spirit dwells within us. And that's what a lot of people don't know. If we said, where is the Holy Spirit, to most people, you'd say, up there. We'd say, in church. Where is the Holy Person? In the church, right. But where is the Holy Spirit? Right here. And you know, the reason we get so mixed up is because we're so full of faults and weaknesses. You know, it's hard to think that God dwells in that guy. Do you ever think of that? Huh? You think, I don't believe it. He's so obnoxious. Or she's so obnoxious. I don't believe in saying it. You know, inclusive language is dumb to me, so... You're either a he or a she, no matter what they call you. You're just a he or a she. That's how God made us. So we're all obnoxious. We're all impatient. We're all proud sometimes. We're all a lot of things. And the Holy Spirit, when he came to us in baptism, the indwelling is Father, Son, and Holy Spirit. But see, the Father created you. Jesus, Son, redeemed you. And the Holy Spirit is sanctifier. If you don't like the way your life is going, talk to him about it. If you're thinking you're getting too many crosses and too many trials, talk to him about it. He is the one that's trying to make you holy, and you're jumping and you're just yelling and screaming the whole way. You all want to be a saint. Everybody wants to be a saint. But you don't want to go through the formation. You know, everything today is formation. Well, you've got to be reshaped a little bit. A diet not going to do it. Penance will help, but the daily acceptance of whatever happens is the direct intervention of the Holy Spirit. How you like that? We're going to just take a minute here. The Lord gave me a book years ago, I think it was 1977, on the Holy Spirit. It's called I Am His Temple. Anyway, it's a great little book that talks about the seven gifts of the Holy Spirit. I'm going to go through it a little bit because I want you to know not only what you possess, but the things you don't possess. Maybe tonight you'll figure out what's wrong with you. I mean, everybody around you can't be wrong all the time. I mean, you know, you got to be doing something to make people angry or impatient. Or now, there are some people, it doesn't take much to make them impatient. They're what I call fuss budgets. You know, they're perfectionists. They just got to have everybody right. You got to have everybody right. We all have our own weaknesses. I'm impatient. I was born that way. I'm Italian. I've never saw a meek, humble Italian. I mean, did you? Anybody see one? Yeah, yeah. I never saw one. That's why we got so many Italian saints. Really? You either go up or you go down. We call, why we're just sensitive people. Spanish are the same. Whoa. French, any Latin, or you know. But that's a specific kind of holiness. See? Some people are arrogant and proud. That's what they got to fight their whole life. I consider all of these things a tool in my hand. See? We're growing a garden. It's not for profit, it's for eating, I hope. The sisters decided tonight and last night that the corn wasn't growing right, so we kind of replanted it. I don't know what's going to happen with all those little sprouts that we replanted, you know. I said, are you sure they're going to grow? Oh, yeah. I said, are you sure? Yeah, yeah, you just take the dirt up with it, you put it in another place. It's simple. I hope God is on their side. Anyway, that's what we're doing. But that's like a plant, you see. That plant, where they were too close together. So what did we have to do? We had to take every other one and root it up and plant it another place. That happens to you. Didn't that happen to you in your lifetime? Huh? You think you're on your way, and all of a sudden something happens, and you get uprooted. You lose your job, or the place goes out of business, or goes bankrupt, or something happens, and your nice, even keel of living is totally uprooted. You know, what good is that? I don't know. How would I know? But in eternity, you'll know. Nothing has ever happened to me, as I look back, even from my miserable sixth year, even to this day, nothing I can think of didn't have something wonderfully good about it later on. You don't see it at that moment. But that's a gift from the Spirit if you can see it. See? We call it faith. Faith is not like, you know, some people think faith is like a slot machine. Now, why would I be thinking of slot machines? I know you're thinking that, so I might as well say it. Because my uncle had 100 of them. And, see, faith is not like that. That you put a nickel in and then, you know, you hope you're going to get strawberries, you keep getting lemons. Well, sometimes the Spirit gives us lemons, but because that we need that to shape our soul in a certain direction, a certain way. And when you look at the Acts of the Apostles and you see what our dear Lord did to these men, it said they were so enthused and so on fire with the love of God, they opened those doors that they had locked for fear, and they ran out. What? Something happened to them. These were scaredy cats. They all ran when our dear Lord needed them. Peter denied him. Judas betrayed him. And what happens? What happened to these apostles? There was a transformation in their souls. The very thing they were afraid of, were no longer afraid of. Well, I got to read from this little book. It's very simple. Very simple. I'm just going to read the little bullet things, you know. Ahead of each chapter. This is a little thing Sister Rachel drew. I think it's kind of cute. See here? That was dumb because now I can't see it myself. dear Lord. How am I going to do this now? Ah. Well, anyway, if I make a mistake, you'll have to forgive me. You won't see me, but that's all right. Up here, see there? That's the Father. Then you have the Spirit coming down, and here's Jesus. It's that temple. Here is your temple. This is you. I know you don't think you're that big, but this is you. See, we have Jesus, and then we have all the gifts of the Holy Spirit. And then from these gifts come these fruits. See? And this you got to have. You remember when the eunuch was in his chariot and Philip came along and he said, "What are you reading?" He said, "Well, I'm reading Isaiah." He said, "You know what you're reading?" He said, "How can I unless somebody explains it to me?" See, if you don't know and explain it to you, that's what's so bad about this so-called new, not the new catechism, but this liberal catechism that you've been taught for 30 years. It doesn't add anything to you. It doesn't tell you what to do. It just keeps taking away. You ever see a little flower? You should see, it loves me not. You ever see that crazy thing? Little daisies. Was that a daisy? What was that? A daisy. Poor daisy, you know. You know, beautiful daisy, we keep picking it apart. Well, that's how the liberals do. We got beautiful truths, and they pick this leaf off, and they pick it. What do you got? It's a stem. See, it's all you got left is a stem. So, you say, well, what if we haven't been transformed? That's what I'm going to tell you now. I'm going to tell you how to be transformed. Now, the first gift you got at when you were baptized, and then when you were confirmed, it's supposed to blossom. See, it's supposed to blossom. This is what happened to you. Maybe you didn't know it, but that's what happened to you. The fear of the Lord. Do you know what the fear of the Lord is? It's not a scary fear. You know, the word fear is good sometimes. Don't you think it's good? You wouldn't stop for a red light if you didn't have some kind of fear. If you're 85, you wouldn't put on roller skates. Now, maybe some would put on roller skates. See what I'm trying to say? There is a healthy fear. Even in the world, there's a healthy fear. You wouldn't go 120 miles on the highway. See, if you don't have a healthy fear that you wrap yourself around a telephone pole. So there are good fears. The fear of the Lord is a filial thing. It comes from loving the Father so much you don't want to offend him, see. And isn't that true of people you love? When you love someone, and you know this is going to hurt them, or if you say this, they won't understand, or if you say that, they're going to be offended. You don't do any of those things. It's a natural thing, isn't it? If you love someone, then you're not going to be doing things or saying things that hurt. You just kind of gloss over them, or you don't mention them. But that's what fear of the Lord is. I want to keep his commandments. That's fear of the Lord. The second part of it is a horror of sin. That's what we're all knowing one gift now, and that's a fear of the Lord. You see how bad it is today? They've taken away sin. Did you notice that? Well, there's no sin. You can do that, that's okay. You can do that, well, it's okay, as long as you love. Who? See, we have no horror of sin in the world today. Not at all. That's why there's so much abortion. In a country like Russia, there's 7 per woman. In her lifetime, every woman in Russia will have had 7 abortions. And they were not pro-life statistics either. In China, if you have 1 child, you're okay. If you have 2, they take away your bicycle. If you have 3, they take away your apartment. If you have another one, then they take away your job. So you're nothing. So you see what's happening in the world when we don't have a healthy, loving fear of my Father. I don't want to offend him. So when they took away sin from our language, then everybody felt, well, I can do now as I please. So with that came no fear of the Lord. You see, we just have nothing now. Also, with fear of the Lord comes hope. If I know God is my Father, I'm not going to despair. He loves me. And no matter how bad things are, I know if I do my very best and I work very hard, He's going to take care. Somehow, every situation will mend itself because He loves me. Now, you see, today, and that when you lose fear of the Lord, you lose hope. What's happening to old people? They lose hope. So you have people assist you in suicide. So your last act is murder. See? And we lose hope. I have so much pain, I'll never get over it. It's going to last for day in, day out, day in, day out. I'm useless. Oh, that's a good one from the devil. You're getting old, you're useless. It's going to be so bad now, you won't want to go to a hospital. How do I know what that nurse, what kind of shots he's giving me? And with that hopelessness, it's coming. You get suspicion and a lack of trust. You say, who's the doctor? I'm going, what's his whole idea? I went to a hospital just for asthma. They gave me some kind of paper to sign. Die. Forget it. I got 24 sisters. They'll take care of me. And if I die, I die. I don't want you to, you know. Forget it. I just don't want you to help me. I want the Lord over my life from birth to death. I don't need your help. I don't need you to make a decision for me. So we're getting, when we got rid of fear of the Lord, we lost hope. We lost a horror of sin. And the saints had a horror of sin. The holier one is, the more sensitive they are to sin, great sin. The Courier of Ars, you know, this great actress, theater actress in his day, came in a big carriage, and the whole town came out because this actress was going to come and see the Courier of Ars. And she stepped out of her gorgeous carriage, and she had all these gowns and jewels on, and he walked up to her, and he said, "Madame, the stench of your soul is so great, I must vomit." And he turned around and walked away. She was upset. She got in her old carriage and never went back. I hope somewhere along the line, one who had no horror of sin, grave sin, well, came back. And that's the first gift. Isn't that a wonderful gift? Huh? Now, if you possess his gift, you're not scrupulous about sin. You're sensitive. If you're an alcoholic, why go to a cocktail party? See, you get presumptuous if you're not careful. You say, well, I eat cold ginger ale. Vodka looks like water, so why are you going to hold ginger ale? See, you put yourself in temptation if you don't have a sensitivity, a healthy sensitivity. That's the first gift the Spirit gave you. What happened to it? Ask yourself, who robbed me of my fear of the Lord? Now, the second is piety. This is just the introduction. I'll work the introduction. He knows for sure God is my Father, but it also knows that if God is my Father, He's your Father, right? Then we're brothers and sisters, you see. We don't share the same earthly Father, but we are real brothers and sisters. The same mind that created me before time began, and I was in the mind of God, and you were in the mind of God before time began. That same mind that had you in it had me in it. How close can you get? So we are truly brothers and sisters. If we realize that, when things change? Huh? When they change? Now, the next part of this gift is patience. I worked on that for years. I'm not too proud of my record either. Neither is everybody else. But I work on it. I work on it. And you say, well, what's that got to do with piety? If I love my brother and sister, as I said a minute ago, I'm going to be patient. Did you ever notice how you're more patient with those you love than those you don't love? See, one person can do the same one thing and you get so angry, but one you love does it, you don't even notice it. How you like that? You ever do that? Yeah, you all do that. What makes the difference? Is it just patience? No. It's love. If you love much, you're patient. Now, isn't that a wonderful gift? Don't you want that one? Huh? The third gift is fortitude. Brother Pascal's not too hot on this one. I gotcha. We're always teasing each other, so I thought I'd get him here. Courage what? In suffering. In suffering. That's fortitude. Guts is another word. See? I think guts is a good word. You like guts? I think that's a good word. It's a good word because it describes that stick-to-itiveness no matter what. And if it's a gift, all of you who love the church and love Jesus and love the Holy Father and love the magisterium, you need fortitude. We have a nice group here today. Have courage. They got a little group together. And it's an anchor. Ah, thank you. That was the spirit. It's called Anchor Forum. What does it do? Well, that would be something for you to do in your own city, in your own church. Call it what you want. Call it Anchor, call it Marian, call it anything. It's a group of people who want to preserve the real faith. And so they discuss it, they talk about it, they say their rosary together, they pray together as a group, a small group. And some of them are here tonight. Why? That's how they are going to help rebuild the church. That's how they're going to help preserve the faith that you and I love so much. Make your own group. If every parish had one of those groups, the liberals would melt away. Now, with fortitude comes perseverance. Did you ever notice you start something? What is it? A week? 2 weeks? What'd you do for Lent? You start out good? Were you doing it after 40 days? Yeah, you don't want to say. Ah, nice one is New Year's resolutions. How's that one? Say you promised you wouldn't smoke? 3rd of January. You promise you pray a half hour a day? 5th of January. You promise you'd be sweet to your children? 6th of January. You promised you'd go to Mass at least twice a week. 2nd of January. So if you have that kind of problem, you need perseverance. So ask the Spirit, look, I want to do good. I can't persevere. So what are you going to ask for? Ask for fortitude to persevere. Okay, listen, all you out there, you want to call, call. Consul, that's a good one. Consul, this we don't have hardly at all today. You ever so much confusion in the church? In the world. Oh, the confusion of the world. Now they want to help Bosnia. It's practically destroyed. What are you going to help? Pick up the pieces? See, we're too late. We didn't have that gift of counsel to say people are dying and people are being torn apart. We got to help them. What is there to help? Discernment. I wonder in my own mind how many churches really need to be closed. Who makes those decisions? You know? What force decides that we take away the pews, or we take away the altars, or we take away this or that? Where's discernment? This is where a misguided compassion comes in. Do you ever think about misguided compassion? You don't... Hold on, I got to take this because my throat's getting itchy, but it's a very special cough drop. It's got gooey stuff in the middle. And... I missed a pick. Okay. Now, what were we talking about? Anybody know what we were talking about? Huh? Counsel. Okay, misguided compassion. Sometimes your children need correction and you don't give it to them. Why? You're afraid they get mad. You're afraid they won't talk to you anymore. So that misguided compassion. Your son's on drugs, your daughter's on drugs, your daughter's doing this, or your son's doing that, or your parents are doing this and that, and you don't say anything. You want to hurt their feelings. It's better you hurt their feelings than they go to heaven, than they get to hell. Misguided compassion. Oh, you can read that dirty book. You can handle it. Oh, come on. The fact you're reading it, you can't handle it. Your will is already weak. Or you'd have the sense not to do that. You see? So you have misguided compassion towards yourself and towards everybody else. Well, counsel also has self-knowledge. I don't know too many people have self-knowledge, do you? Have you ever gone up to everybody and say, "My, you're impatient," and hear them say, "Yeah, you're right." You ever see that happen? That happened to me one time. We had a little postulant. And she was not American by nationality. And so I said to her, "You know, sister, you are absolutely obnoxious." And she looked at me and she said, "Well, thank you, mother." I said, "What'd you say?" She said, "Thank you." I said, "Well, you're welcome." I was absolutely squelched because I didn't know what to say after that. I couldn't even tell her why she was obnoxious. I was edified. I thought, this gal has a bushel of virtue. Well, 2 days later, I saw her coming down the hall crying like a baby. So I walked up to her and I hugged her and I said, "What's the matter?" "I just looked at a dictionary." I picked that one. Then we had an honest to goodness talk on being obnoxious. But see, that self-knowledge is connected with mercy. If you know yourself, you're going to be merciful and forgiving to other people. See? That's why you need the gift of counsel. Now, Do you know the time our dear Lord said, don't bother when you go out to preach your good news. I will tell you what to say. Remember that? It comes from the gift of counsel. See? He's going to tell you. If you defend him, he will give you the words. The Spirit will give you the words. Now, there's three other gifts. These four gifts, fear of the Lord, piety, fortitude, and counsel, are working gifts. It's like having a fork or a knife or a shovel or a pencil or a pen. You need these things to work. You need these things to get along with your neighbor. And you need them in order to tell you what to do, how to act, how to be careful of occasions of sin. See, you need these gifts, and you work with them every day, even though you don't know it. So we need to ask right now. We say, Lord Jesus, give us all those that are here, all those that are listening on television, all these four gifts for this week. Bless you, Sunday. We need fortitude, Lord, to stand up for you and to follow the teachings of the true church. We need piety so we can love each other. And we need to know, Lord, that you are really our Father. And we need counsel so we can discern the difference between the Holy Spirit, the human spirit, and the evil spirit. We need that. So, Lord, we just ask you to flood everybody here, these people that are on pilgrimage and on retreat. You flood them, Lord, with these four gifts. Now, we're going to go to three other gifts that pertain between God and you. These three gifts just deal with you and God. And that's knowledge, understanding,

Just over for dinner. You know? And I could just see Martha. Oh, she's rushing and working so hard. And she's passing her sister, who's kneeling at Jesus' feet, just wrapped in his conversation. And she passes her once, and she's still there. And she goes in the kitchen and gets some Jewish pickles. And then she puts them down on the table. And when she comes back, and she gets Jewish chicken soup, and then, but that poor sister of hers still there, you see, and then she goes back and gets some herbs, and then she goes back and forth 100 times, and she's getting madder by the minute. Now, how many of you wouldn't be Martha at that point? See? You say, what? For God's sake, what is she doing over there? I love Jesus too, but I got to get the meal. She's going to sit down here and eat the whole thing while I'm sweating. That's what she said. So finally, she can't stand it anymore. Do you ever get to that point? So she said, Jesus, tell her to come and help me. Do you realize how many millions of people over all these centuries have heard this? I bet if she knew, the whole world would know she got a correction, she'd have kept her mouth shut. You feel sorry for her, you know? Because the whole world knows that she got mad at her sister. And I don't... So you really have a sensitivity to sin over here because you... Woo. So what does the Lord say? Yep, you're right. Mary, avanti. Nope. He said, Martha, Martha, you are worried about many things. Only one is necessary. And Mary has chosen the better part. Well, all of us who would like to be Mary don't feel too bad about this little thing. But those of you who work hard be a Martha, not too good. Why does this relate to the gift of knowledge? Because Martha, it wasn't the meal that our Lord was worried about or thinking about. That wasn't the many things. What was happening to Martha is she was not thinking of Jesus while she prepared the meal. She was criticizing her sister. See? It was that critical mind and heart that our Lord was correcting. And that's what the gift of knowledge kind of gives you, that discernment. Is what I'm angry about really worth being angry? Is this a fiddle-faddle or is it really something big? And if you look at your life, it's very few big things ever come along. Some people fly off the handle if you look at them. Yeah? What's wrong with you? You say, well, I was born that way. Oh, don't give me that. You weren't born that way. You made yourself that way. Pride, error. The gift of knowledge gives you the light to see yourself. And to admit you did something wrong. There's something wrong with you, needs to be corrected. The greatest thing about it, and this is proved by Martha and Mary, is what? Detachment. Oh, are we attached today? My neighbor has a car. We look out the window. Oh, my God, they bought a new car. They can't afford a new car. Henry, why don't we get a new car? That's not detachment. You covet. You covet. And the gift of knowledge tells you.

Hold it. You really need a new car. Why you want to get a new car? Because the next door neighbor got a new car. I'll make a bet that's how these crazy hairdos come along. With men especially, I never saw men look so weird. What is that bird that sits on a perch? It's got kind of feathers up here. What do they call that thing? It's a kind of quacks or something, you know? Cockatiel. Is that what they call it? Anyway, why do you want to look like a bird when you're a man? Why do you want to look like a woman when you're a man? See, those kind of things are a total lack of a gift of knowledge. Total lack. We don't know why we were created. We don't know where we're going. We don't know why we're here. We don't know every moment of life is geared by the Spirit to form and reform and transform into the image of Jesus. Well, if you don't have the gift of knowledge, all that's foreign to you. Now, along with this gift of knowledge comes the ability to see God in everything. Oh, wow. And that a goodie. How many times do we really see God in everything? You got yourself all ready for a picnic and it pours. Ever have that happen? You get mad? Yeah, God never answers my prayers. How you know a farmer didn't ask for it to rain? God answered his prayers. See, we don't see God in everything. We really don't. Say, God couldn't will that. Well, maybe he didn't, but he permitted it. Do we see God in pain and suffering and disappointment? You retired and you thought, oh, I worked so hard all my life I worked so hard, and now all my money in the bank doesn't even bring any interest. All right, isn't that a practical thing? Yeah. All you people working on interest, you're going to live on interest, you're going to live on notes, you're going to live here. Now what? Now you're unhappy. Why? You don't need to go to Bermuda. Go downtown. Well, you know, it costs money to go downtown. 25 cents for parking. True. And then you park 5 miles away from where you want to go. See, that exercise got to let you exercise. Walk. You go sometime to the mall today, and all the old people are walking. I met one I knew one time. I looked at her coming. I said, where are you going?

0: I waited for her to come back. I thought, I'm not going anywhere. I waited for her to come back, and as she rounded the corner, I thought, here she come. I went round in the corner. I said, how many times you got left? She didn't answer me. She went. I got tired watching her. I went and had a cup of coffee. I just sat there watching her make her turn. I thought to myself, there's not a hardened artery in that woman. She worked them out. I don't know why I mentioned that. Do you? I don't even know. Anyway, it's a deep realization that we have, you see, of the one thing necessary. I believe in walking. I believe in exercise. But it can't be an end. See, it has to be a means to an end. And that's what knowledge does. Well, I got two more gifts I have to run because we only got 11 minutes left. Would you believe it? Now, the spirit of understanding allows you to penetrate the scriptures and increases your faith. See? Knowledge increases your hope. Because if you're detached, what do you care? Right? See? What do you care? You're going to lose it anyway. Let me tell you, when you die, all those little things you kept aside, they're all going to go through your drawers 10 minutes after you're dead. They do. They do. They go through those drawers like this, and all, they say, by golly, I didn't know she had all this. And look at these photographs. I never saw these photographs. You see these photographs? You'd have a fit if you would watch them doing what you've been hiding all these years. Why are you hanging on? See? You just have to know there is a spirit of detachment. At least when you get older, you should be detached. You know, what is there to hang on to? Anyway, that's understanding. It's also a deeper prayer life. The spirit of wisdom, I hate to go through it fast, because we only got 9 minutes now, is loving as Jesus loves. And it's every gift all put together. That means that my soul has resembles Jesus as much as a creature can. That's our calling. It's never too late. We have a call. Hi.
1: Hello.
0: Where are you from?
1: Hello.
0: Where are you from?
1: I'm from Puerto Rico.
0: And what is your question?
1: I have a question, and then I have to ask you a favor.
0: Okay.
1: I'm calling because you were talking about the Holy Spirit.
0: Yeah.
1: I'm a disabled person, but there are some times that I can't get to go to Mass. When I receive the Holy Eucharist, I do speak to Jesus.
0: Mm-hmm.
1: But I call you Jesus, say thanks to Jesus.
0: Right.
1: But, like, it never comes to my mind, like, to say the Holy Spirit.
0: Well, the Holy Spirit, if you notice the priest of consecration, he calls the Spirit to bring the body, blood, soul, and divinity down to us. It's the Holy Spirit that allows you to go to confession. It's the Holy Spirit in the confessional that forgives all your sins. Now, what the Holy Spirit does, he's very humble. All the theologians are having a fit out there, I know, but just sit down and relax. What I'm trying to say is, the Holy Spirit, once you receive Jesus, he just kind of backs off a little bit, and he says, now you just go and love him all you want. And he'll inspire you to say nice things to Jesus. See, the Holy Spirit will inspire you to say, I love you, Jesus. I'm so happy you came to me. And there are millions and millions and millions. There's almost 2/3 of the world doesn't know Jesus. Isn't that sad? And here you are receiving his body, blood, soul. That thought comes from the Spirit. See? He teaches you how to love Jesus. You go ahead and talk to Jesus. I do that all the time. See, but you have to know that the Spirit is moving you to talk to Jesus. See, the Spirit moves you to love Our Lady. If your love for Our Lady has grown cold, pray to the Spirit. Because she's spouse. She's the daughter of the Eternal Father. She's mother of the Eternal Son. And she's spouse of the Holy Spirit. Wow, what a woman. Woo! I don't understand what these feminists are griping about. A woman has the greatest gifts from God and no man has ever had. See, Jesus, her son of God, son of Mary. See, so no matter, you keep talking to Jesus and you pray to Jesus and you thank Jesus and you meditate on him doing this and him doing this. You see, you meditate on that. So the Spirit leads you, just like Mary, his spouse, leads you always to Jesus. What is your request? Hello? Are you there? You're gone. I'm sorry. Well, you can write me and ask your request. Do we have another call? Okay. Hello? Hello? Yoo-hoo!
2: Okay, hello?
0: Ah, there you are.
2: I'm from Rochester, New York, Mother.
0: Where are you? What is your question?
2: Well, I was baptized in a Protestant church a long time ago, and then later I converted to Catholicism and was baptized in a private ceremony.
0: Yeah.
2: And they tell me I have the Holy Spirit in me. My Protestant friend says I don't have the anointing. And how can I tell if the Spirit is working in me? And does he talk to me? And if I have the Holy Spirit, why can't I quit smoking?
0: That's a very good question. Well, number one, when you get the Spirit, you get all of him. You don't get a little bit. At baptism, at confirmation, it was the Holy Spirit who brought you into the church. Don't be confused by our Protestant brother when he talks about charisms. Charisms are for other people. The seven gifts that I told you about are for you. That's why I want everybody to get this little book. Besides, I need the money. I really do. Anybody out there that has $100,000, I know just where you could put it. If I have 100,000 people with $1, I have the same, won't I? Okay, how many people do I need with $5? Whatever the amount is, right? Right for this book. I am his temple. Write your Mother Angelica, Irondale, Alabama, 35210. And if your contribution is $5, I will send you this book. Now, if I have 100,000, send $5. I won't bother you for a long time. But to get back to our wonderful Holy Spirit. The Holy Spirit is our sanctifier. Talk to him. You can never forget Jesus, because he came to show us the Father, to show us the Father's love, compassion, and mercy. And he loved us so much to die for us and to rise from the dead. And he's in the Eucharist. Oh. Father gave a sermon this morning, Brother Butler, and he said something about, what did you ever think how terrible it would be if we didn't have Jesus? Wouldn't it be a terrible world, huh? What would we do if we didn't have the Mass? What would we do if we didn't have Our Lady? What would we ever do if we didn't have the faith? If we didn't know the truth? If we didn't have confession? Well, for Pentecost, I would go to confession. Get yourself cleaned up. It's such a gift from God. Such a gift. And remember, it's just not the Spirit that lives in you. It's the Father, the Son, and the Spirit. So please don't forget, huh? Order this book. And remember, the middle of June, the 22nd, the new catechism will be out. That's why it'd be nice if you could form little groups like this anchor group. Form little groups, prayer group. Discuss the faith. Get this book and discuss the Spirit. I bet you never heard of the poor man. God, excuse me. He won't care. You need to discuss your faith. You need to learn about your faith. Form little groups. Fight the good fight. And remember that you were not born for nothing. You were born to be saved, and you were born to save others. We have to pray. St. Paul said this is a wicked generation, a wicked age, and your lives should redeem it. Well, you better get on with it. You may not have much time. And time is something very wonderful. Well, may the Spirit inspire you to get this book. And remember, go to Our Lady, and she'll teach you a lot about the Father, the Son, and the Holy Spirit. And always remember, when things get really tough, one day we'll all be together in His kingdom. Bye now.
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0: The world is very divided on many issues. Social media meanness is the new bully on the playground. Years after my dad's death, I can hear his voice in my head saying, "Pray for people who hurt you, Brati." Brati meaning my daughter in Aramaic. After years of ignoring that advice, I eventually surrendered. I dedicated rosaries and prayed in adoration for people. However, I began to see the most profound changes when I started to offer my Eucharist and the Mass to such people who hurt me. For several years, there were two people I prayed in Eucharistic offering. Over time, my relationship with one strengthened, while the other is no longer part of my life. It was as if God was showing me the kindness in the one person who I grew closer to, while he moved the other person right out of my social circle. Although I was praying for others, it was my own heart that was healing. This has been an Epiphany Insight. I'm Vanessa Denha-Garmo, a communications evangelist.
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1: 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Yep, that's the number for you to use. 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It is also the same number that you use to text your question to us. 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That's the way that you can do it, both to call in and chat on the air or to get a question to us if you cannot chat on the air. Either way, we're delighted to hear from you. And if you're a first-time caller and or submitter, I certainly do want to know about that, because I am going to ring my welcome bell for you. Yes, I am. That is for your debut right here on Women of Grace Live. And you know I love to ring that bell. So please do give us a call today so that we can address some issues that are going on in your life. We've got a really wonderful guest with us. I'm going to be bringing her in after that very first break there. Just delighted to have her with us. We're going to be talking about, some of the difficulties and struggles that people have as they go into therapy. We like to take this Monday out of the month and talk about those kinds of issues. And we're going to be getting into it. We're going to be talking about what it is that you look for in a Catholic therapist. And then what do we do when the therapist is recommending actions that really can drive our family apart? We need to address those things, and we need to find out about them and how it is that we can confront them and how it is that we can resolve them. Those are all of the things that we'll be talking about with our guest today, Allison Ricciardi. We're going to be getting to Allison in just a few minutes, but I do want to remind you about some of the things that are happening through Women of Grace. You know, we've got all kinds of opportunities for you, all kinds of ways in which you can experience the abundant life and share that abundant life with others, and we're inviting you to consider all of those options for us. Get out there to our website, womenofgrace.com. Go to the section Attend an Event, or it's just Event in the navigational bar. Click on that. Everything opens up for you, and we've got a lot of things that are happening. You know I'm going to be in Palm Beach Gardens, Florida for a one-day conference on healing, Healing the Wounds of the Heart, Journey to Joy. We'll be exploring together how it is that wounds happen to the heart. What are some of the signs that we have a wound of the heart? How can we begin to appropriate grace to those wounds of the heart? How can we enter more deeply into that healing process that God wants for us to know? All of that coming your way at the Cathedral of St. Ignatius Loyola in Palm Beach Gardens, Florida, on Saturday, May the 30th. Now, that's coming up really fast. As a matter of fact, I was looking at my calendar today, and I was saying, oh, golly gee, you know, that's in about 12 days, and that's about right. If you look at it mathematically, 12 days, we're going to be there at the Cathedral of St. Ignatius Loyola in Palm Beach Gardens. That is, again, May 30th from 8 a.m. until 4 o'clock p.m. It's going to be followed by a dinner. You're welcome to come to just the conference or just the dinner. We'd love for you to come to both. All of that information is available for you, as well as an explanation of the day. I think that the schedule is up there too. Just go to womenofgrace.com, go to the events. You're going to see it there. It's probably going to be advertised right up there in the slideshow as well. And then I want you to come to the Benedicta Enrichment Seminar and the retreat that we will be holding at Malvern Retreat House there in Malvern, Pennsylvania. Now, the Benedicta Enrichment Seminar always precedes the retreat, and our theme this year is Understanding Forgiveness. We have Dr. Robert Enright of the Forgiveness Institute who is going to be with us. He is going to be taking us very deeply into forgiveness. Obviously, by way of the title, you know we're going to be learning about how to understand it. What is it? Why do we do it? How come Jesus tells us to do it? How do we enter into the process? What is forgiveness? What is it not? Just be exploring this from all kinds of different angles as we come together there at the Benedicta Enrichment Seminar at the Malvern Retreat House. And that is going to be July the 23rd through the 24th. So we begin early in the morning on July 23rd. That's a Thursday. We run it through the day. We have dinner later. We even have, an opportunity to come together that evening. And then we head into the Friday, which is the 24th. That runs until about 2 o'clock in the afternoon. Just in time for us to begin to get ready for that big retreat that's coming up that weekend. We have a very similarly themed retreat. I think Allison probably can give us a whole lot of insight on this one. Emotional balance in an upside-down world is the theme of that retreat. We're going to be talking about how is it that we maintain an equilibrium in light of the truths of the faith when we look at the topsy-turvy world in which we're living right now, where wrong is

right and right is wrong, and dark is light and light is dark. How do we maintain that equilibrium, and how do we discern it, right? How is it that we discern what is within the context of our faith, as well as leading us to healing and hope? And how do we discern what is opposed to those, even though it might present itself as looking like it's something quite wonderful? Again, Dr. Enright will be making a presentation. I'll be making a presentation. Gary Zimak is going to be with us, and Vivian Akel is going to be with us too. She's going to be approaching these issues from not only the side of mental wellness, but also from the side of the Ignatian exercises and Ignatius's very, very helpful and I think very insightful look at the emotions, consolation, desolation, things of that nature. So it's going to be quite a retreat. I'm hoping you can come and join us. I'd love for you to. We're going to be bringing Father Hans Shamaro with us. Father Hans is the procure Victor at St. David's Catholic Church there in Davie, Florida. So excited to introduce him to our Women of Grace broader family. He knows Women of Grace from that particular area, but here at Malvern, he's going to see a broader perspective of that. And I'll tell you what, he is just an absolutely remarkable homilist, very profound, and at the same time has such a wonderful spirit of compassion. And I want to use this word in the right tone, meekness, as in Saint Joseph, meekness, right? Strength that's disciplined, right? A disciplined strength. So all of that comes together, and we're going to be experiencing it through him there at the Women of Grace retreat at Malvern Retreat House. Encouraging you to sign up for that. It's not too early. I know it's in July, and that, of course, is going to run from July 24th, that Friday evening, until about noontime on the 26th. We always close with the Holy Sacrifice of the Mass. It generally ends right around noon, maybe, 10 minutes or so beyond that. But typically, we're pretty good with that time frame. So I want to encourage you to check it out at our website, womenofgrace.com. And I'm hoping that I'm going to see you there in Palm Beach Gardens and at Malvern. And don't forget, we're going on pilgrimage. Yes, we are. We're going on pilgrimage to Poland, and that's going to be happening beginning September the 7th through the 16th. All of that information also at the website. Just get out there and check it out. And when we come back, Allison Ricciardi is going to be with us. And I'll tell you what, she's got lots to share with us today. So get your questions ready. Give us a call, 833-288-EWTN, a toll-free number for you right here in North America. 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Yep, that's 833-288-3986. More to come on the other side of the break. But in the meantime, get ready, a power-packed program coming up for you right on the other side. We're going to be right back. Stay tuned.

0: 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I want you to breathe Jesus. Think of Jesus. 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
2: 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I'm Montse Alvarado with some great news. 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
6: 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Awareness of harm has never been required to make an act morally wrong, nor should it. A drunken woman, for example, passed out at a fraternity party, might never know she was raped by three men. Does her lack of awareness somehow make the rape acceptable? Of course not. A morally wrong act is morally wrong whether or not it is observed or felt.
5: You could say the same for a patient under anesthesia, completely unaware of what might be happening to her body. We always treat such patients with the utmost respect and care, despite their being totally unaware of their circumstances and their bodily integrity.
6: Absolutely.
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8: Well, welcome back, everybody. You are listening to Women of Grace Live. I am Janet Williams. Very delighted to have you with us today. Certainly am excited about the topic that we're going to be discussing today, but even more excited to welcome to the program Allison Ricciardi. She is a licensed therapist. She is located in Florida now. She was up there, I think, out in the Long Island area, if I'm not mistaken, yep. Allison, right?
9: Yeah.
8: But here she is in the Sunshine State, and we're delighted to have her today. She is the founder of CatholicTherapist.com. Now, you know, I often recommend CatholicTherapist.com as the to-go-to place to find a Catholic therapist when we're talking about issues such as that. And I do want to encourage you to get out there to CatholicTherapist.com. And I am encouraging you to call in with your questions today. Let me give you that number, 833-288-EWTN. That's 833-288-3986. 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It's easy breezy, just one number to remember now, 833-288-3986. First time caller, first time submitter, you know what we do. We ring this happy little bell here to welcome you for your debut. And now, without further ado, let's welcome Allison Ricciardi. Allison, welcome. I'm so happy to have you with us today.
9: I'm so happy to be here, Jeanette. Good to see you.
8: Well, thank you. It's great to have you. Allison, I guess we know each other for, I don't know, Allison, 20 years maybe? Is it that long?
9: Maybe more. It might even be longer than that. Yeah.
8: We were both very young women. That's what
9: right.
8: I do remember.
9: We still are.
8: Yes, we are. We're still very young. But the fact of the matter is you have done such a great, great service to Catholics who are in need of counseling, and you provide such good information for us, not only in terms of finding a counselor, but in terms of articles that you have available at CatholicTherapists.com. That's all one word, folks, CatholicTherapists and then .com. Share with us a little bit about the work that you do and a little bit about that opportunity for our listeners today.
9: Okay, well, I founded Catholic Therapists in 2001, so we're going to celebrate 25 years in July. And yeah, I know, it's amazing, right?
8: It really is.
9: Yeah, yeah. So the reason, there's so much in, when it comes to psychology, it's not an exact science. I mean, if you have strep throat, they do a test, they know the protocol. But there's so much more that goes into it when we're talking about therapy and psychology. And the viewpoint of the therapist, the values of the therapist are really important, particularly for Catholics. And, it's interesting, there's a lot of great Christian therapists out there, but they don't have like an organized theology and view of the human person. And we have so much to offer with our faith in terms of thinkers like Aquinas and Augustine, Fulton Sheen, who's my favorite, my personal mentor. He really brought me back to the faith reading his stuff. So understanding the human person, having the tools, the sacraments, sacramentals, so much spiritual reading really is so helpful, because ultimately God's the healer. We're just kind of along for the ride, all right? We use our training. There's a lot that psychology offers us. There's a lot of different modalities that are very helpful, but it has to be grounded in, number one, the dignity of the human person, and an understanding of the human person and human sexuality and things. So we're living in a world that's so diametrically opposed to everything the church really teaches now. And yet, people are looking, and even without Catholic therapists, people even before that were looking for therapy that integrates some kind of spirituality. And of course, there's a lot of New Age stuff out there. Just mm-hmm. being spiritual, not religious, is not necessarily a great thing, right?
8: So, correct.
9: If you go to a therapist, you don't necessarily know who you're dealing with. Now, there are many excellent secular therapists out there, but there's also trends in psychology that kind of go against what we would hold as true about the human person. So, for instance, in the 80s, the trend was to encourage divorce. Right, that children are better with two happy parents that are apart than two unhappy parents that are together. That was a trend based on ideology. There was no research behind it. The research since has shown that it's been absolutely devastating. And you look at like the no-fault divorce laws, that ideology has put so many women under the poverty line. Children growing up in single family homes, fathers not. So it's been a disaster. So we have to look at that. What are the trends in psychology? So one of the trends that we're going to talk about today is this trend of adult children going no contact with their families. Mm-hmm. That this division that in 36 years as a therapist, I've never seen anything like it. I mean, there's always been estrangement. There's always been problems, but nothing like we're seeing today. It's just off the charts.
8: Well, and I'll tell you, Allison, what you're sharing, I think, is so very, very important. And I know that all of you that are listening right now get a sense of the solidity of what is offered through Allison's website, CatholicTherapist.com. I think that there is a vetting process that goes on. I think that you can have a great deal of comfort in selecting someone that is recommended on the site there. And that goes by zip code. So you just put your zip code in and you're going to find people in your area. But you're bringing up a very important point today. We are living in a day and a time where the Judeo-Christian ethos that this country was built on has collapsed. And even though we see great signs of hope out there, and we truly do, mm-hmm. and we always want to underscore that, the fact of the matter is that the cultural mindset is not catching up with that. And so mm-hmm. that infects everything. It infects, like you're saying, your particular field field of endeavor. It affects psychology. It affects mental health counseling. It affects education. It affects, just about the way every as entertainment, you name it, anything that is part mm-hmm. of the cultural fabric is affected by it. And we have a message that came into us, and I just know that you are the person to answer it. It says, "Dear Johnette, there seems to be a trend in secular therapy for the adult child to cut off family with conservative politics and faith. Like the hunter isolating prey, our children are influenced by bad therapy. What can families do when confronted by the adult child threatening to cut them off? Peace, Diane." And I'll tell you, this is right there in the wheelhouse that you're discussing right there, Allison. Mm-hmm. But I know that this was a very big thing, especially during COVID, mm-hmm. where adult children were refusing to let grandparents see their grandchildren if they were not following the protocols that were being recommended, which we have subsequently determined through science that they were not helpful. They were harmful.
9: Right. Well, think about it. There was an absolute terror campaign. You talk about terrorism, a terror campaign that scared so many young people who, for the most part, isolated at home in their apartments. Their only connection to the outside world was maybe social media and the media. So, and it was also couched differently. You know, I was thinking about it before the show. Years ago, when you think about like All in the Family, if you had differing political viewpoints, you might have just thought the other person was an idiot, right? You might have just thought they were misinformed. But now, people have been told that if you have an opposing viewpoint, you're evil, that you're a threat. And I think they use COVID a lot for that, that you're a threat to your grandparents, you're a threat to society, you're a threat to, you know, so the devil appeals to the good in people. So if you look at what happened during COVID, well, you have to get the shot to protect other people. You have to wear a mask to protect other people. All right. Even, you know, think about like you have to recycle for the environment. All these things that have been put out there as kind of moral imperatives now. You know, we talk about virtue signaling. You know, we see it all over social media. Like, oh, I recycled or I got the jab. And I think it's just creating this kind of mess that we're in, where we're not looking at what really works. Again, like we talked about the science, we had that shoved down our throat, and it wasn't scientific, you know. So all the things that we're seeing going on right now, I think, has grown particularly out of those COVID years. You know, I know we were in Florida when COVID broke out. We were still snowbirding, and thank God we got stuck here. And when we went back up to New York, it was amazing to me. Every road sign, everything was COVID is still a problem. Wear a mask. It was like this onslaught. So for young people who are vulnerable, who are also idealistic, they want to be good, right? A lot of them haven't necessarily been properly catechized and not living their faith, whatever it is. But we even see this in families where they were raised with the faith, where there's these cutoffs. So I think that we can look at that in terms of the whole role of secular psychology. Again, like you said, the schools, the media, entertainment has all kind of really foisted this on us. There's been an agenda that's very, very clear. Break up the family, break down Christian morals, all the different things that we see going. And particularly, you know, in our field, there's a lot of that. So people are not necessarily thinking through, they're just going along. So for therapists who maybe have been trained in that regard or have those views, there's this, I think, this erroneous belief that therapists are completely neutral. Mm-hmm. And we're supposed to be. We're not supposed to impose things on people. We're not, you know, we're supposed to listen and you know what I mean? And not necessarily suggest things to people. But there are certain values that come to play in therapy. So I think of it this way. We are all mandated reporters right now. If we find, you know, see evidence or have suspicion that a young child or an elderly person is being abused in any way, we have to report that to the authorities. Think about this in terms of like the pedophilia mess that we're seeing out there. There are forces that are trying to change the DSM. Instead of pedophilia, they are minor attracted. Mm. Right? Like same sex attracted, which means mm-hmm. they're born that way and we can't discriminate. So we see where things are going. So right now in the secular world, we all have that belief that, you know, you shouldn't sexually abuse a minor. That may change. But with a Catholic therapist, that's never going to change. We have 2,000-year history. This is what we believe about the human person. This is what we believe about morality, family, sin, redemption, and all of that. So when somebody says, well, oh, I'm totally neutral. No, they're not. You know, and there are other things that they bring into therapy. So again, there are therapists out there now that are promoting this idea of cutting off your families, all right, because they're evil or they're abusive or it's traumatic or whatever it is. And that they're projecting into the therapy what they believe. And too many people are kind of falling into that. And I think that so many good, loving Catholic parents have been completely blindsided by this, not sure how to respond to it. Like, how do we, you know, we love our children, right? No matter what, you're going to love your children, and yet they've completely cut you off. And what I've seen when I speak to people is this sense of shame. They feel like they're the only one that that's happened to. And it's not. There's so many people that are going through that right now. And that's almost a relief, right? It isn't just me. But it's also really sad that this is the trend that we're seeing in society right now. You know, I actually created a course that is online, findingpeacecourse.com, and it's Finding Peace in a Divided Family. And I have a special module for people who've been cut off by their adult children, because we can only focus on what we can control. And there are certain things you can do and not do to kind of make the situation better, or at least to make your own life better as you wait for God to work it out. Because this is a spiritual battle. I mean, I'm sure yes. You see that, right? Huge spiritual battle we're in.
8: 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You know, this is a growing problem, Allison, and I want you to give the website where people can get that course again.
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8: Okay, Finding Peace Course, all one word, folks.com. And there's a special module, as you say, for parents who have been cut off from their children. And what a heartbreak that is. And yet, again, this is a growing trend. And you mentioned the trend that you saw in the 80s, you know, that it was very pro-divorce. Really, I think coming out of the no-fault divorce law that was passed in 1973, the same year as legalization of abortion, that was not a happy year, was it, when it comes to the human person. But that being said, we do find these trends, and it takes a long time for these trends to run their course and finally to get to the other side. So, you know, if you can, what would you say to parents that are in the situation that you're describing and that your course is targeted for?
9: Okay. Never lose hope. That's the most important thing. Do not lose hope. It's so distressing, but I think we have to remind ourselves that God loves your child even more than you do. And he's not pleased by the situation, but sometimes he allows it to go on for longer than we would like, but he's always at work. So as difficult as it is, you know, in the course I go through kind of trying to understand maybe other problems that were in the family. You know, so many times, you know, the parents are feeling, oh, I shouldn't have done this, or I was a bad parent. You know what? No parent is perfect. I'm sure every parent has made mistakes. But the whole goal of life is that we need to forgive one another and move on. And when you think about it, God puts us in families as this little micro society, right? How do we learn to get along with one another, bear with one another, forgive one another, learn how to apologize and stuff like that? Obviously, we have a tremendous influence of social media today, the media in general. But I think social media has been the most dangerous in terms of what we're seeing happening out there. There's a lot of misinformation, disinformation, a lot of almost like siloing, you know, like in different camps and different groups. And it can become very hateful. So we need to recognize God has a plan in all of this. We think about the prodigal son, right? The father let him go. But from the story, we can assume the father never stopped praying because he was watching and saw his son coming from far off. But he let him go. So that's one thing, is to kind of recognize God has this under control, but there are some things we can do and not do in terms of understanding the problem more clearly, in terms of setting healthy boundaries. You know, often maybe there's one child in the family who has cut off the parents, but they're still in contact with other family members. So how do you navigate that? There's a real temptation to try to use that other person to try to get that person back. That's what I go over in the course. Like, how do we set those boundaries? We want to maintain some connection with the family, so we don't want to blow up those connections, right? By right. forcing something, you know, from our point of view. So I hear the music will pick up on it.
8: Yes, yes. That means we're going to that hard break at the bottom of the hour here, Allison. But what you're sharing with us, I think, is so very, very valuable. And friends, I'm hoping that you'll give us a call here if you have a question for Allison. She would love to discuss it with you. 833-288-EWTN. That's 833-288-3986 is the way that you can join us here live on Women of Grace Live. 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We've got Matthew Gubensky out there answering the phones today. Pedro Quiles there in social media land. We're visible to you there at EWTN Radio's YouTube channel. 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
11: 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An advocate is one who builds you up. 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
12: This is Father Bryce Higginbotham. The month of May is dedicated to the Blessed Mother. Let us pray. In the name of the Father, and of the Son, and of the Holy Spirit, amen. Hail Mary, full of grace, the Lord is with thee. Blessed art thou among women, and blessed is the fruit of thy womb, Jesus. Holy Mary, Mother of God, pray for us sinners, now and at the hour of our death. Amen. In the name of the Father, and of the Son, and of the Holy Spirit. Amen.
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8: 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I am Jeanette Williams, delighted to be with you today. You just heard that number. Let me repeat it for you. 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That's 833-288-3986. As you know, if you're a first-timer, I sure do want to know about that, so I can ring my little welcome bell for you. We're delighted to have with us today Allison Ricciardi. She is located in Florida. She is a licensed professional counselor there. She is also the founder of CatholicTherapists.com. Catholic Therapists, all one word, plural, therapists.com. Inviting you to get out there if you are in need of a therapist and you want a therapist who basically has been formed and shaped by the heart of Holy Mother Church and all of the marvelous teaching that we have by way of giants like St. Thomas Aquinas, St. Augustine,

0: communication boundaries and everything else. But I think particularly once somebody has already cut off, a lot of people are feeling very hopeless. One thing we see is they may be in touch with one family member or other family members, and we want to be careful not to put them in a bad situation because we want to maintain some control. You know, this whole thing that we're seeing in terms of like the secular therapists who are kind of promoting this is almost like a cult-like mentality that the first thing you need to do is separate people from those who love them, from family and friends. So it's very interesting to me. So, you know, maybe you're in a situation where they're threatening to cut off, and maybe you have a friend who's been cut off and you feel that that could happen with your child. One thing I would say is like, we want to ask them more questions than preach at them. So if they, you know, whatever they feel, okay, help me to understand how you see things, because the devil appeals to the good in us. He doesn't appeal to evil. There is a point where somebody becomes so evil that they delight in it, but most people, he appeals to the good. So think about the girl in the crisis pregnancy. You don't want to do that to your boyfriend. What kind of life is that child going to have? How can you embarrass your parents like that? So do you see how that's appealing to the good in her to do something that's ultimately bad? And I think that's what's happening here too. So what we want to do is kind of as much as possible, leave the lines of communication open. Don't preach. And you know, politics is a big divider right now, and that seems to be almost really irrational. You know, if you voted for somebody they don't like, you're evil. You know, you're killing people. It's crazy. And we hear all that rhetoric. They're Nazis, they're fascists, as you know, I mean, he's Hitler, whatever it is. We ourselves need to learn how to tone that down. So if, let's say, there is a conflict in your family that's brewing over politics, tone down your social media presence. I know that we like to be on there. We like to kind of share things about, you know, what we believe in. But if it's dividing your family, you need to kind of tone that down, right? Your relationship comes first. That's the most important thing. Again, having them maintain some connection with family is a good thing. So don't ask people to take sides. That's always like a real bad temptation, even in a divorce situation. You want people to take sides. Try not to do that for the sake of your child, right? That you want to just leave them, you know. The other thing is keep it as private as you can, because the goal is reconciliation. But if you've talked to everybody in the family and all your friends and everything about what a horrible kid you is, I can't believe he did this to, that's only going to bite you in the butt later on. So maintain privacy for the sake of your child, for their dignity, and for, you know, some future reconciliation. Be really careful what you put in writing, even text. Now, this is one thing I want to say. Texting can be a great thing. If you say, okay, I'll meet you by the restaurant at 10, great text, right? But if you're just reacting and venting, it can be so detrimental, and you can't take those things back. And even if you vent with another family member, you don't know at some point that they may not show it to your kid, right? So be really, really careful what you're putting in writing. Again, it's a spiritual battle, and you don't bring a knife to a gunfight, right? We need spiritual weapons. We need prayer. We need sacraments. I recommend to people have a novena of masses said for your child. You know, we can say masses for living people, and there's nothing more powerful there. Pray rosaries for your child. Offering things up. Now, this kind of fell out of favor, right? We don't hear it all that often. Sheen was great. Offer things up in union with the cross for your child's conversion. So the more they afflict you and you offer it up, you're cutting the devil off at the knees because you're using that because of the suffering, right?
1: That's
0: But
1: right.
0: it doesn't have to be the big things. It could be the paper cut, the, you know, the bus that's late, whatever it is. Get in the habit of offering everything up, because ultimately this is God's battle. This is a battle for their souls, right? So we need to keep looking at that. One thing I see with parents is they look back, oh, you know, I did do this wrong. Maybe the parents had a drinking problem when they were growing up, and that's caused some problems. And now they're very regretful, but there may not be forgiveness on their child's part. There's a great prayer that Saint Therese used to say, Jesus, repair what I've done badly and supply for what I've

0: left undone.
1: Mm.
0: And even better, Jesus, I know you repair what I do badly, and I know you can supply for what I've left undone. So sometimes God is allowing this challenge for us to grow spiritually also. Try to also look at the good in your child. You might be very angry, and what they may be promoting may be, in your view, evil. You know, I think the forces behind this are promoting evil, but it doesn't mean your child or your neighbor or anybody in your family who feels this way is necessarily evil, because again, the devil appeals to the good. So try to understand their perspective, to pray for them every day, you know, not just pray for reconciliation, but pray for them, for good things to happen to them today. And really powerful, pray to their guardian angels. Right, because God, you know, sometimes you can't get through, but a guardian angel can arrange a meeting with somebody that can say something that it all clicks. So we have to have great faith here, because we're in a battle. It's a big battle.
1: Absolutely. 833-288-EWTN. That's 833-288-3986. Great advice and counsel coming from our guest today, Allison Ricciardi. We have Ruth with us, and Ruth is in Pennsylvania today. She is with us via YouTube. Good morning to you, Ruth.
2: Good morning, Johnette. How are you?
1: I'm good. How are you? That's the question.
2: I'm okay. I'm okay. I was in the ER on Saturday.
1: Oh.
2: And they just kept me for observation. And this doctor put, you know how they say if your heart stops, what do you want to do? You know,
1: yes.
2: what do you want done?
1: Yes.
2: And this doctor doesn't, you know, words matter. And this doctor says, if you die, we want us to do everything to bring you back to life. And then if you answer yes, she repeats it. Like, if you die, you like, and, you know, I heard her say this to other people as well. And it just really concerned me. You know, people are in vulnerable situations, and, you know, you make these decisions ahead of time. And, like, I have a living will and all that stuff. But I, you know, it comes to play when it comes to play. And it really concerned me that, you know, these words. And I was wondering if Dr. Ellison had heard anything like this before, or what she had to say about something like that.
1: Well, Ruth, okay. I'm sorry that you had that experience, and I know you well, and so I know how that must have struck your heart. So, Allison, share with us.
0: Well, I think this is an example of another trend we see happening in society right now. Assisted suicide, a life not worth living. And many doctors are pushing an agenda that certainly is not okay as far as Catholics, but it can be very manipulative to people who might be suffering from depression, or they're made to feel like, well, you don't want to be a burden to your family, so you don't want to, you know, you want a DNR, right? I think we need to familiarize ourselves with what is going on out there, with what the laws are, and to know your rights, to know that you have a right to live. You have a right to make that decision, and to understand that there are people who are pushing. In fact, there was a very sad case on Long Island recently, a friend of mine was involved with a young man who was in a coma. He was in a car accident. He was in a coma, and he had signs of brain activity, but the hospital went after it to disconnect everything. He might have been an organ donor, because that's one thing I don't recommend putting on your license, because there's a black market now. You know, there's somebody else who might pay a lot of money for that. So I don't recommend it. I'm not making any moral judgment about it. I'm just saying that that's a dangerous thing these days. But this poor young man in his 20s, his parents fought really hard. They gave them 24 hours to find a care facility for him. And then at the last moment, pulled it back, and they basically let him die, even though he had signs of life. So this has been going on for a very long time. It's right up there with the abortion issue about, is a life worth living? And we do need to be aware as Catholics what our rights are, what the laws are in our state, and the trends that are going on there. So I'm really sorry that you had that experience, Ruth. I can imagine how upsetting it is. But stand your ground. Stand your ground. I mean, obviously there is a point where we might say to our families, listen, you know, I'm 104 right now. You don't have to take heroic measures. But, you know, more and more it's happening to young people. In Canada, they are regularly euthanizing people for things like depression. People in their 30s, 40s, it's horrendous what's going on. So again, that is an example of trends, cultural trends that we do need to be aware of and be able to stand up to and fight against. And make your wishes very clear to your family. That's really important to know. Also, even when signing paperwork in the hospital, they give you the electronic thing to sign, like on an iPad. Always ask for a paper copy, because those things you are agreeing to, any kind of vaccine, any kind of biologic, you're really giving up a lot of your rights. So it really is helpful to just, you know, have a paper copy and write what you want on there. So it's important to know.
1: Yeah, I think the problem, of course, you know, I think stems, Allison, we want to take it back to abortion, but it probably goes back further than that. It probably goes back to a contraceptive mentality where
0: Absolutely.
1: Human life is not worth it, right? And yep. we see this erosion, you know, of the value of the human person. And just even in the phraseology of that doctor to Ruth, you know, they do say, you know, if your heart stops beating, do you want us to resuscitate? That's mm-hmm. one thing. But to say, you know, if you die, do you want me to bring you back to life and then question you again when you give your answer in the positive, mm-hmm. Really right. is a demeaning reality to the human person and the value of the human person. And, you know, all of these trends kind of come together and coalesce. They're different tributaries that flow into the same river. And it's a yeah. lack of respect for the dignity of life. And you mentioned Absolutely. That earlier on about the dignity and the value of the human person and our patrimony as Catholics, how deep mm-hmm. that runs and what we have. Let's get to Lourdes. Lourdes is in Massachusetts today, listening to us via Station of the Cross. How are you doing, Lourdes?
3: Oh, hi, Jeanette.
1: Hi. Thanks for calling.
3: Oh, okay. Hi, Allison. The question hi. I had was, I have a history of depression, but that seems to be under control, except like for the winter time, you know, for lack mm-hmm. of light. But otherwise, and I've stopped antidepressants in the past because I don't feel any better with them. My question is, I'm in a difficult situation. I have chronic severe pain. I'm very limited in what I can do. I'm kind of homebound. I'm looking to assisted living, perhaps. And I don't have any family or friends. And all of this is depressing. Sometimes I get anxious. And, you know, and I thought, I was trying to discern, is this depression, and in talking with the therapist. And I came to the conclusion that, you know, my problem is that I'm all alone. I don't have family or friends that that can be like an advocate or that mm-hmm. can help me in any way. And so I just decided, you know, and being lonely, I don't see how therapy can help. And I know there's so many people in my situation, and in nursing homes, you know, it's...
1: Well, Lourdes, let's see what Allison can say to you. And, you know, I'm going to certainly tuck you into my prayer today that something breaks for you in a positive way. Go ahead, Allison.
0: Yeah, that is one of the things I pray for every day for people who are alone, because it is a terrible suffering. Therapy can certainly be helpful in terms of being able to air out your feelings and have connection there. But, you know, again, because of your limitations, you might want to find maybe even online communities that you could participate in and kind of make friends with, you know, a shared interest. Jeanette, you're probably familiar with the Resilient Catholics community, Peter Malinowski. It's based on internal family systems, but it's absolutely awesome. If you go to soulsandhearts.com, it's an online community, and I've just seen really good things come of that. I mean, it's psychologically oriented, but I think it's really important that we find places where we feel that we have connection with people. That is a need. And it does sound, Lourdes, to me that you are suffering from depression. As far as, like, you know, obviously in the winter it seems to be worse, I would recommend getting like a therapy light, you know, mimic sunlight and, you know, have that like, a, you know, part of the day. because our body chemistry changes when there's no sunshine and everything. So whenever you can get natural light is a real help. You know, looking at nutrition, even vitamin D levels, low vitamin D levels can lead to depression, low thyroid function. So you want to, you know, medically look at some of those, you know, even poor gut health really affects our mood because 90% of our serotonin is manufactured in our gut. So there are some things you can be doing, but, you know, there is that need for connection.
1: Yeah. Lourdes, let me mention something to you, too. You know, Women of Grace offers online opportunities for people through our studies. Our studies are offered online. But we also have Mornings of Grace and Evenings of Grace. And this is when women gather together online and they communicate with each other. They watch a video and discuss it. And it's a marvelous opportunity. So, you know, there are ways, as Allison is mentioning, for online kinds of things that you can do. So I want to encourage you in that direction. It's not quite the same as having human contact with someone in the sense of having them near, but it certainly is an alternative to that when it doesn't seem as though it's possible for the other. But again, you can rest assured of my prayers today. I'm going to be going to Mass at noon here, and I'll be taking you right with me. Let's just see, you know, reach out a little bit. Sometimes we have to reach out as well as hopefully receiving that kind of invitation from others. But I'm making an invitation to you today to at least check that out. Lourdes, thank you so much for your call. I want to get to this text that came in. I'd like to know how Allison advises grandparents to be able to modify their behavior that may not be acceptable in today's living, such as drinking in front of children or smoking in front of children or swearing in front of children. And then something else that is similar to that, and this one is, somebody wants to have information on how the sessions work online. Another person texting about grandparents to stay within the boundaries that their children established for interaction with their grandchildren so that they're respectful of how they want to raise their own children. Those are big questions, and we only have 3 minutes left. So go for it.
0: All right. So as far as the Finding Peace course, it is a self-paced at-home study online. I priced it at only $97 because a lot of what we do in therapy is the psychoeducation. So you're going to get a lot there, and you can take it at your own pace online to answer that. As far as individual sessions, you would have to talk to a therapist. I always recommend talk to one or two. You know, look on Catholic therapists, see who you feel comfortable with, and you can ask those questions what to expect in therapy. As far as grandparents, in terms of what their role is, what the boundaries are. This is a problem, particularly post-COVID, that we see a lot of problems with that. Certain things that people being asked to do or not do and stuff like that. As far as drinking, smoking, and swearing in front of your grandchildren, I don't think I understood that properly. I don't think you're advocating that.
1: No. They want to know how to have the grandparents modify their behavior in those areas in front of the children.
0: Okay. We can't control what other people do, but you can ask them nicely and explain what you would like. If they don't respect it, then maybe you limit how much time you spend, especially if it's drinking. That tends to ratchet up. So sometimes, you know, I've worked with people that come from alcoholic families. You know, Thanksgiving dinner is great until a certain time when everybody's drunk or Uncle Joe is drunk and the abuse starts. So plan ahead that I'm leaving at a certain time. We're going to so-and-so's for coffee and cake and let them know. So you have to kind of set those boundaries while maintaining connection. You don't want to cut them off, but you want to just ask them nicely and explain it. Certain things that are addictive, maybe the smoking and the drinking, they may not be able to control as much as you would like. So again, explaining to your children even that, you know, grandma and grandpa are wonderful people. We love them very much. But how do you feel when they start drinking or something? Like let the kids say, yeah, I don't feel comfortable with that. Yeah, I understand it. I don't like it either. So you're not putting grandma and grandpa down, but you're at least letting the kids kind of get in touch with their own feelings because they're probably uncomfortable with it also. And then the last part about like, how do you maintain a relationship with your children and your grandchildren when they may be setting up certain rules and regulations that are not okay with you? So let's say, all right, in order to see your grandchildren, you have to take this vaccine, this vaccine, this vaccine, wear a mask, do this. You have to make a decision based on what you believe in. and not necessarily always appease somebody who's making perhaps unreasonable demands. If they're saying, listen, we don't want you to see the kids when you're sick, obviously you respect that. So yeah. I think we're out of time, right?
1: Yeah, there we go. I'll tell you, it was a fast hour. Allison, thank you so very much. Thank you, everybody, for your very good questions. Couldn't get to them all there. I tried to get to those texts really fast. Raphael, we just can't get to your question today, but give us a call again in the future, and we'll certainly talk with you about that. Allison, I want to thank you so very much, and I want to remind all of you to get out there to Catholic Therapists, plural on the therapist.com. You put in your zip code. It will come up with Catholic therapists that are in your area, and then you sort it out from there. Allison, always wonderful talking with you. And findingpeacecourse.com, correct? There you go. Check it out, Allison. Wonderful. God bless all of you. Bye-bye now.
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2: This is Franciscan Media's Saint of the Day for May 19th. Today we celebrate St. Theophilus of Corte. If you expect saints to continually do marvelous things and leave behind great writings and insights, you're likely to be disappointed with St. Theophilus. The mystery of God's grace in Theophilus's life, in any person's life, however, has a beauty all its own. Theophilus was born in 1676 in Corsica, Italy, of rich, noble parents. As a young man, he entered the Franciscan order. He soon showed his love for solitude and prayer. After completing his studies with distinction, he was ordained a priest. Theophilus was assigned to a house of recollection near Rome. Inspired by the austere life of his fellow Franciscans there, he went on to establish other such houses in Corsica and Tuscany. Though he was always somewhat sickly, Theophilus generously served the needs of God's people. As time went on, he gave more and more devoted service to God and to God's sons and daughters. This was especially true in the confessional, among the sick, and at the graveside. Worn out by his labors, he died in 1740 at the age of 64. He was canonized just over 200 years later in 1930. There's more about the saints along with inspiration and Catholic resources at our website, saintoftheday.org. From Franciscan Media, this has been Saint of the Day.
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4: 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Father Ricardo is a priest and parish pastor in the Archdiocese of Detroit. He also serves as a consultant to the Archdiocesan Department of Evangelism, Catechesis, and Schools. Father Ricardo completed his graduate studies at Sacred Heart Major Seminary in Detroit and the Gregorian University in Rome. He was ordained in 1996. This episode is entitled, God's Love Made Visible. Today's show is program number 800. And now, here's Father John Ricardo. We hope you enjoy.
5: In the name of the Father, and of the Son, and of the Holy Spirit. Father, we thank you for this day and for the precious gift of life that you've entrusted to all of us. Father, we want to thank you tonight in a special way for the beautiful gift of marriage and for the gift of your word. Lord, we're mindful that we are not nearly as much as we should be people of the Scriptures, but therein is found life and truth and your plan for us, and especially your plan for marriage. So we pray that you would continue to open our eyes to what it is that you have revealed, continue to clear away the cobwebs and the fears and the misconceptions that we might have. Help us to know the truth and to live it well, so that we might be ever more authentic witnesses in the world in which we live of the beauty of the life that only you can give us. So may your Holy Spirit be the unseen guest in this room tonight. All this we ask through Christ our Lord. Amen. Some of you, marriage prep was some time ago. How many people never had marriage prep? I mean, your marriage prep consisted of you met with the priest a couple of times. Or didn't meet with anybody. Wow. And you're still together. That's amazing. That's an act of God. How many of those of you who did have marriage prep and who met with a... Let's limit it to those of you who receive marriage prep from a Catholic church. Aside from the little booklet that had the scripture readings in it, that you were supposed to pick out the readings you wanted for the Mass, aside from being given that booklet, how many of you received any instruction in marriage prep from the Word of God? Few. Can you say what it was? Made a lasting impact, huh? Okay. Anybody remember what it was? What'd you get? Pray together. Just so we hear again the question. How many of you remember that The core component of marriage preparation was the Word of God. I mean, thanks be to God, we've got people like Joe Manuzak and so many who come in who help, you know, as marriage counseling with our couples. We've got people who come in for finances. We got people who come in, does communication. We got people who come in and talk about conflict resolution. We got people coming in talking about all sorts of different issues. Isn't it a little troubling that there is no core session or number of sessions as you are preparing to enter into an institution which Christ instituted from the Word of God? Aren't you a little disturbed by that? So what we want to do tonight, I don't want to talk so much about the spirituality of marriage. I want to really focus in on some texts from Scripture, although I really want to focus in on one. But the question really, I think for lots of us here, and maybe especially women, is can we trust what the Bible says about marriage? Because it appears to our 21st century American ears very much to be not just outdated, but darn right patriarchal, or oppressive, or even offensive. So if nothing else tonight, what I want to try to do is to restore a little confidence in the Word of God by opening up our eyes to one text which you have in your handout, which we're going to look at length here, which is Ephesians 5, and really the radical nature of what's revealed in Ephesians 5. Those of you who belong to the parish might remember a couple of years ago at our parish mission, we had two Redemptorist priests come in, and the Sunday when he was preaching at all the masses, he kind of just threw out the question to everybody, how many of you have ever heard a priest talk about Ephesians 5? You know, and nobody raises their hand. Well, my dissertation's on Ephesians 5, so you're going to hear about it in spades tonight. And it just so happens that last year we had Ephesians 5 in August when I was on vacation. It was either in August or it was in October when I was in Rome. And I thought, oh goodness, we've just missed another chance to preach about this. But you're going to hear about it tonight, at least in a nutshell kind of form. So the goal tonight is really a modest one, to be honest with you. Given the short time that we have, I want to just try to really restore some confidence in Scripture and to shatter some misconceptions that we have. And then I also want to help us to be able to respond to those who may be in our families or who we work with or who we hear comments from about the radical nature of this text. As we begin, let me just make a little disclaimer. We are all here in very different marital situations, regardless of how it may look to those on the outside or how it may appear to family and friends. There are some of us here who are pretty much on the same path spiritually, and at the same point spiritually, and there are others of us who are not, and not at all. There are some of us who are both Catholic, and there are some of us who are in mixed marriages. Some of us are just beginning to really maybe turn our lives over to the Lord. It's one of the constant things that I hear in doing marriage counseling is, my husband or my wife has changed. Well, I would hope so. That means that he or she is alive. When you stop changing, you're dead. And usually when they make that comment, they're not real happy. I was just saying at Bible study yesterday, I'm amazed how many times I'll hear one of the spouses say about the other spouse, I want him or her back the way he was or the way she was. Which is to say, I do not like the fact that God is so prominent a part of his or her life. We use the image all the time, you know, the triangle, the more you climb up both sides of the triangle to the point, you not only get closer to God, God's the tip of the triangle, you get closer to one another. The two sides of the triangle get closer together. So there's no way that by getting closer to God, it should be a threat to marriage. In fact, you can't understand marriage without being close to God. And we're going to try to look at some of that tonight. There are lots of places in Scripture that we can look at for some wisdom on different situations. Two in particular would be 1 Peter chapter 3, verses 1 to 8. And another passage would be 1 Corinthians 7, verses 13 to 14. I really want to speak and concentrate our attention on what has been called repeatedly by scholars who know this text, the greatest, the most beautiful, and the most sublime passage in all the Bible, which is Ephesians 5. Even here, I'm just going to scratch the surface, but hopefully I can kind of whet your appetites to want to do more, and we can talk about how we can do more as we go further along. Second point before we dive in, most of what we do when we get together for this series, which has been such a wonderful series, most of what we do is very practical. Like we're going to talk about fighting fair. So here's 10 steps to fighting fair. Well, we're going to talk about finances. Here's a workbook so that you can get your financial situation in order. The last time we got together was on reconciliation and forgiveness. Here's some steps to do that you can reconcile. Tonight's something very different. We're going to talk about something more basic than practical application. That's very important to do, to be sure, but I don't want to do that. That's what the rest of the series really is all about. I want to talk more about what it means to be, and particularly what it means to be a husband and what it means to be a wife. Because if we don't understand what it means to be a husband or a wife, we will never understand what we're supposed to do as a husband or a wife. We can become inordinately preoccupied in our culture with functionalism, like what do I do? But there's a basic philosophical principle that action follows being. We're in the mess that we're in on many levels in the country because we don't know anything about being. We just want to know about doing. And so we just react. But we have to learn to be. So until we know who we're supposed to be as disciples, as husbands, as wives, as priests, we're never going to know what we are to do. Beatitudes are a great illustration of that. Jesus is just giving us modes of being. Blessed are those who have a disposition of mercy or of purity or of kindness. Once I have the disposition, then the actions just kind of flow from that. So Ephesians 5 really gives us zero, and I mean zero, practical advice. It's not theoretical. It's all on the level of being. So hopefully tonight will be really a chance to, as we hear the Word of God and reflect upon what it says there, to ask Him to convict us, to expose those attitudes in our hearts that are contrary to His, to expose those things within us as a husband or a wife which do not belong in a Christian marriage, let alone in any marriage. So let's look at the text. I've given you the translation that's found in the Revised Standard Version, which we'll see is not exactly the best. Beginning in verse 21, "Be subject to one another out of reverence for Christ. Wives, be subject to your husbands." This is usually where you tune out, right? The little elbow comes flying in from the husband. "Hear that, honey?" And this is why we think that Scripture is patriarchal and oppressive. "Be subject to your husbands as to the Lord. For the husband is the head of the wife, as Christ is the head of the church, his body, and is himself its Savior. As the church is subject to Christ, so let wives also be subject in everything to their husbands. Husbands, love your wives as Christ loved the church and gave himself up for her, that he might sanctify her, having cleansed her by the washing of water with the word, that he might present the church to himself in splendor without spot or wrinkle or any such thing, that she might be holy and without blemish. Even so, husbands should love their wives as their own bodies. He who loves his wife loves himself, for no man ever hates his own flesh, but nourishes and cherishes it, as Christ does the church, because we are members of his body. For this reason, a man shall leave his father and mother and be joined to his wife, and the two shall become one flesh. This mystery is a profound one, and I am saying that it refers to Christ and the church. However, let each one of you love his wife as himself, and let the wife see that she respects her husband." All right, some objections to this text. There is a claim made by not a few scholars that what we've just read and seen is simply an adoption of a pagan genre of writing about marriage, which enshrines patriarchal domination. And the claim here is twofold. First, that Ephesians and some other passages like it, like 1 Peter 3 that we already mentioned, and Colossians 3, looks a lot like a very typical kind of literature of the time known as a household code. That's the first claim. Second claim is that in adopting this household code, the Christians, in putting texts like Ephesians 5 into the Bible, basically caved in and just succumbed to the pressures of the society that was around them and made their model for family life and marriage the same as the world around them. I don't want to spend time addressing the first claim. I really want to focus on the second one. Because if that's true, then the text we just heard, we should rip up and throw out. In fact, there are people who've done that. There's a radical group of feminists who take it upon themselves to go through the scriptures, and they do an exorcism ceremony. And they actually rip out certain texts of the scriptures. And as they rip them out, they say, this evil text has no hold on us, and we reject it. This is one of the texts that they do that with. So the idea has been spread. This is, again, this contention by some scholars, that Jesus came and pretty much just totally disrupted the social and political world in which he was living. And he did it by establishing a pattern of life where equalitarianism ruled. So there was no distinction of any kind between men and women. There were no leaders, or if they were, they included both men and women. And the early church continued in this style of life for a number of years. But after some time had gone by, the realization finally sinks in that Jesus isn't coming back imminently. The Christians, because of pressure that's put upon them, they just caved in, gave up, and put texts like this in 1 Peter 3 and Colossians 3 into the New Testament to basically say, there's nothing to worry about from us. We're just like you. We're not a threat to the empire. Don't kill us. So they just lost their nerve, is the claim made by a number of scholars. So their way of thinking is that the Christians did this to say, see, we're just like you are. We make our women obey us just like you do. That's rubbish would be too weak a word, but the other word wouldn't be appropriate in a place like this. So it's simply nonsense, and we're going to try and poke some holes in that as we go. Suffice at the beginning to say that what we hear in Ephesians 5 is absolutely and entirely new. Aside from sharing the word husband and wife, what's in Ephesians 5 isn't like anything in any non-Christian piece of writing about marriage. So I want to go into just a little detail on the text. If you have a Bible, great. I want to try to point out a couple of things that the sacred author, who's either Paul or some brilliant disciple of Paul, is trying to communicate, and in particular is trying to communicate to us tonight about being a husband or being a wife. And I want to try to do three things here. First, to help us to really put on more of a scriptural mind as regards marriage. Second is to shatter some misconceptions that we almost certainly have. And third is to arouse a greater hunger in us to study scripture more. And we can give some ideas as to how to do that in the end. So I want to do that by highlighting four words which I've put on the outline, and I've put them on your outline in English. And the first word is the word that's translated in the text that I gave you as be subject to. But that's not what the word means. Some of you may have in your Bible, it might say be subordinate to. A really bad translation might say obey. The Greek word here is hypotasso, and it does not mean be subject, and it certainly doesn't mean obey. In fact, nowhere in the New Testament, except for that text that I already gave you, 1 Peter chapter 3, in an allusion back to Genesis and the relationship between Abraham and Sarah, aside from that, nowhere in the New Testament is the vision of marriage that's presented from God one where the wife obeys her husband. That is not biblical. The word literally means to place under. Where do we find it in Scripture? It's found a number of places. I'll just give you a few so that you can look them up if you'd like. Most importantly, it's found to describe Christ and his relationship with the Father. 1 Corinthians chapter 15, verse 28. It also refers, as we saw here in verse 21, as the whole Christian congregation to one another. It describes, as we see here in this text, members of the household to the head of the household. And in 1 Corinthians chapter 14, verse 32, it refers to those with prophetic gifts. Where does the term come from? Again, some of these scholars will claim that the term is merely a borrowing of a common way of speaking about the relationship between a husband and wife that is found in the culture at large. So again, the claim continues, this text merely reaffirms patriarchal domination, but now it's codified in Scripture, and it should be discarded at best, if not despised. In 600 years, from 400 BC to 200 AD, so 600 years surrounding the writing of this text, this word, which we translate as, in the text in front of us right now, be subject to, though it doesn't mean that, shows up twice. In 600 years of literature on marriage, it shows up twice. The wonders of things you can do with computers, huh? One of those is from well after the time of Ephesians is written. So one time this word shows up, describing a relationship between a husband and a wife in the culture surrounding the Christians. This is an entirely new way of speaking about marriage. It is not at all the baptizing of a patriarchal, male-dominated home. It is a radical idea that's being put forth. And it's an entirely new way of describing a wife's relationship with her husband. So what does it mean? Well, first of all, the fact that it refers to Christ and his relationship with the Father tells you that it can't have anything to do with being oppressed. Jesus is not oppressed by the Father. He's not dominated by the Father. He's not insulted or offended by his Father. It has to do with following the example of Christ, who willingly humbled himself and took the lowest place. God has become an infant. Here we are in all our pride and arrogance. God has become a helpless infant and is lying in a trough out of which animals eat. He is trying to teach us something. This is to be the life of every Christian and of every disciple. It has to do with humility and servanthood, which are at the core of the Christian life. It doesn't have something to do only with women. It has to do with all of us. In fact, it's demanded in verse 21 of all of us. In fact, it's worth remembering right now that this text is written to Christians. So how you and I react to this text being proclaimed might just tell us something about the level of our faith. It's important to know that this word actually doesn't show up in verse 22. The text literally reads, be, we'll use subject to because that's the word that's on your translation, be subject to one another out of reverence for Christ, wives to your husbands. The word's not there. A little bit later on, as the church is subject to Christ, so let wives in everything to their husbands. There is no verb there. There's been some people who've said that that's just a common way of speaking in Greek, but that can't be the case here because we're using words which show up here like love, as we're going to see later, isn't omitted in the same way that this word is being omitted. There's a significance to that, many people think. It's not softening what's being said to the wife. The significance is more it's a reminder that this command is to the whole Christian community to do this, to have this way of being with each other. It must be carried over then from the preceding verse because it describes the entire Christian community. So we can say right now that what we're seeing in Ephesians 5, what we should be seeing, although we're going to read this with the glasses that we've got on, describes a relationship between husband and wife that is joyful, voluntary, free, and a thankful partnership. The idea behind this word, hypotasso, is for the wife as a free and responsible person to willingly and voluntarily place herself under her husband's loving care as someone who is equal to him in dignity. And this is not a command. This is an exhortation. Wives are exhorted, encouraged to literally, we could say, subordinate themselves. So again, so we understand what's being said here, wives, as women who are equal in dignity to your husbands, freely choose to place yourself, to do this action to yourself, to place yourself under his loving care. It has nothing to do with being servile or with being subject to. Indeed, when a person is voluntarily amenable to another and gives way to him and places himself at the other's service, he shows far greater dignity and freedom than an individual who cannot bear to be a helper and partner to anyone but himself. And in acting this way, the person is simply imitating Jesus. Remember that great passage in Philippians 2? Have this mind amongst yourselves that Christ Jesus, though he was in the very form of God, did not count equality with God something to be grasped at. Rather, he emptied himself and took the form of a slave. Being found in human form, he humbled himself, obediently accepting even death, death on a cross. Therefore, God highly exalted him and bestowed on him the name that is above every other name. So in doing this, in having this attitude, this way of being, all the wife is doing is imitating Jesus. So it is an attitude for all of us to have as Christians. But maybe we can say that in the text here, it's in a particular way an exhortation to the wives to surrender their will and their rights to their husband, which should immediately make you realize that that can't happen unless he's demonstrated that there's something worth surrendering to, which brings up the next word, head, or kephale in Greek. And the term can mean either source or authority over. And it is told to the husband to be his role. He is head of his wife. We think this way all the time, but the husband is not the head of the family, at least not scripturally. That might be true in other ways. But according to Scripture, he's not head of the family. He's head of his wife. So we want to try to figure out what that means. But he is only head of his wife, only head, as Christ is head of the church. Therefore, if you as husbands don't know him who is head of his bride, us, you can't know what it means to be a husband. And the more you come to know him as head of us all, the more you understand what it means to be a husband, and then hopefully how it is that you are supposed to act as a husband. So in understanding this term, hopefully we'll be able to see how a husband is supposed to subordinate himself to his wife, and he is also supposed to do that. It's found in Scripture in lots of places. I'll just give you a couple of quick references. Ephesians chapter 1, verse 22 and 23. Again, Ephesians chapter 4, verse 15, and then 1 Corinthians 11, verse 3. What does it mean? Well, here we find ourselves in front of a term that was used to describe the head of the house's role, but now it's being used in an entirely new way because the term is applied to the husband only as a result of its use of Christ and of the analogy between Christ and the husband. So the only way we're going to understand this term is to understand the context in Ephesians. It has nothing to do with how it was used in any non-Christian literature, because non-Christian literature didn't use it in reference to Jesus. And in talking about Christ as the head of the church, the imagery is clearly suggesting some role of authority to which the church is subordinate. But this authority is entirely determined by the exercise of Christ's authority. How does Christ exercise his headship? Let's look at the Gospels. Mark chapter 10, starting in verse 42. Jesus called his disciples to them and said, "You know that those who are supposed to rule over the Gentiles lord it over them." They lord it over them. How appropriate this is for many people in government and for any position of authority. "And their great men exercise authority over them." Or in one translation it says, "they make their authority felt." Ever worked for somebody who made their authority felt? "I am in charge and you are not." We've all had that experience. But, Jesus says, it can't be like that for you. "Whoever would be great among you must be your servant, and whoever would be first among you must be slave of all. For the Son of Man came not to be served, but to serve, and to give his life as a ransom for many." That's Christ's authority. Therefore, that's the model for the husband in trying to understand what it means to be a head. So headship is not merely some mark of privilege. It is an incredible and enormous responsibility. To be head means that the husband is supposed to be the first servant of his wife. That's what it means to be head. You are to be the first servant of your wife. He is not some unlimited power or ruler in the family, but a head, again, that is entirely qualified by, interpreted by, and limited by Jesus. Jesus exerts his headship how? By giving himself for his spouse, the church. So headship doesn't equal dictatorship, doesn't mean go get my slippers. That ain't headship. Instead, the husband is to be head by doing all and spending himself on behalf of his wife. The husband is head of the wife, and he exercises a type of authority in such a way that love, only love, is the essence of his authority. He does rule, that's what it means to be head, but he rules as Christ rules. And he is also to be subordinate to his wife. Again, following the model of Jesus, who gave himself up for us all. This is a great way to think about this, huh? You men, husbands, your role as head is to remind your wife more than anybody of Jesus. That's your role. More than anybody, your role is to remind your wife of Jesus. You want a task? You just got a task. No one is supposed to do that more than you. By your humble love, by your witness of self-sacrifice, that is what your wife is not only to expect, that is what she is entitled to. She is entitled to be loved by you in such a way that makes visible, more than anybody, Christ. We just lost one of the founding members of the parish last night. Kind of tragically died and went into the hospital 2 weeks ago with stomach pains, died 2 weeks later. Been in great health her whole life. And her husband obviously is devastated. I was thinking of them coming into this talk tonight, because it's been sobering for all of us on the staff and for those of us in the parish who know them. And thinking of Joe, who's going to be kneeling at his wife's casket for the next couple of days and viewings and then at the funeral on Monday. And you are supposed to live your marriage in such a way that when the other person dies, you can kneel at their casket and say, Lord, I thank you for the gift of my spouse. I have tried my whole life long to show forth as best I can something of your love and of your mercy and of your kindness. And I miss him or her greatly. But I thank you that right now she or he is finally receiving that in abundance. Because I was just an image or a taste of it. But now she's got the fullness of it. And I long for the day when I can join her or him with you and all the saints in heaven. We don't know how long we have with each other. We want to try to learn as best we can and as quick as we can what the Lord's word is encouraging us to know

found around the time of Ephesians. It isn't found. It doesn't show up. That's not to say that it wasn't used to describe a relationship between a husband and wife. But it is interesting that the wife is not commanded in this text to love her husband. In fact, this is the only command in the whole text. The only command in the whole text is, husbands, you must love. It looks, here it shows up, you know, even so, husbands should love their wives. It's not should, guys. It's you must. You are obliged to. You have to. I command you to love your wives. Maybe the husband, more than his wife, needs to hear this, huh? And it's as yet undefined in the text. It's only going to become clearer as we get on to the next. But it is being commanded of the husband. It should be clear that this has nothing to do with feelings. You can't command feelings. Feelings come and go. So if it's being commanded of you, brothers, then it must have to do with action, and especially with self-sacrificial actions. There's four words for love in Greek. Huh? This is the highest of the four words for love. It doesn't conflict with erotic love or with friendship love, but it surpasses all the other kinds of love in the way that it considers the other's good and it subordinates its own interests by its self-offering and concern for the other person. And again, the model is Christ, who handed himself over for his bride. If the author of Ephesians had simply wanted to just kind of baptize or put into the scriptures the normal way that the pagans talked about marriage, then he would have just emphasized the inferior status of the wife, because that's what they did. Instead, he does the opposite. He highlights the husband's role, not the wife's role. There's 12 verses in the text that I just gave you. 9 of them are addressed to the guy. Only 3 of them are addressed to the bride. So in short, this word here, again, demands, or the demands he was placing on the husband, this author of Ephesians, were literally inconceivable to the Jews and the pagans that were living around the Christians at the time. They would never have thought of saying something like this to a husband. The only command would have been given to the wife. So the author is expecting of the husband nothing less than a love full of self-abnegation, following again the example of Jesus. And as with the first word that we saw, hypotasso, the author really isn't interested in explaining what it means. He's interested in impressing upon the husband a new attitude, a new way of being. It's kind of left to you to figure out how to do that once you understand what it means to be that. Last word is one word in Greek, which gets translated into a number of words in English, either gave himself up for, handed himself over for, or something to that effect. And this is now making specific how the husband is commanded to love. And this word in Greek, paradidomai, or paradokon, as it gets translated here, is really a technical term in the scriptures. And it always, always has to do in the New Testament with Jesus' passion. It's a word that refers to Jesus being handed over for us. In Mark chapter 14, verse 10, it's used of Judas handing over Jesus. In Mark chapter 15, verse 1, it's used of the Sanhedrin's handing over of Jesus to Pilate. In Luke 23, verse 25, it's used of Pilate handing over Jesus to the will of the people. In Mark 15:15, it's used of the soldiers handing Jesus over for execution. Of Galatians 2:20, one of, if not, in fact, the favorite verse of Pope Benedict XVI, it's used of Jesus handing himself over for us. So what does it mean? Well, what we said, huh? It's used of Christ handing himself over for the church,

0: about the idea that one member is superior to the other. This does not preclude the husband's headship, nor the wife's subordination, but it does so define those roles that the husband becomes the chief servant, like Jesus, and the wife an example of one who responds to her serving lover with loving submission, as the church does in relation to Christ. To live this way is quite simply to be a new creation, to be a new creation, and it is to make the attitude of Jesus our own. He who, for our sake, leapt down from his throne in heaven, became flesh, suffered, died, was buried, rose again, has ascended into heaven, is preparing a place right now for you and me, and longs for us to one day share in his abundant life. We can do that now, here and now, by just putting aside our pride, by putting aside our arrogance, by putting aside our selfishness, by seeking, truly seeking, the interest of the other first, by seeking every day to outdo your spouse in showing generosity and being kind and being compassionate, to make of your life a life of self-sacrifice and service. There's obviously lots more that we can say, and we can use the question and answer for much of it. But again, what I'm hoping is that our discussion tonight and what will follow will really prompt some of us to begin to pick up the instruction manual and to talk to the one who is not only the author of marriage, but the author of life in a culture like ours, which is so desperately in need of getting some input on what it means to be married. As one of the contemporary Christian bands says, you know, what if we stop and turn to Jesus and stopped asking Oprah what to do? Well, here's the Lord. Thanks be to God, he has given us revelation and truth in his word. One of the things that should come from our monthly series is those of you just to kind of begin to network with each other and say, you know what, why don't we do a couple's Bible study? And we can help you to do that. But that's the kind of thing that the more we can just soak in the word of God and soak in truth, the more we can learn what it is we're supposed to be, and then the more we can act according as we should.
1: After his talk and a short break, Father John took some questions from the couples attending.
2: I just want to, for the sake of getting a discussion going, since we didn't talk about anything practical, I'll give you four things kind of practical to get us going. In fact, the first one's probably more practical than you want, because it has to do with sex. If we really want to live this, and if we really understand what it means to be a husband or a wife, and to understand what it means to truly love the other, which is to make a sincere and total gift of self to one another, then it shouldn't take too much, if we put on the attitude of Christ, to understand why the church teaches us that contraception is intrinsically evil, which is to say that it is always, everywhere, all the time, harmful to a relationship. Contraception is that act by which one person does not truly and entirely give himself or herself to the other and does not entirely receive the other. It's being schizophrenic. It's saying two things at the same time. One is, I want to unite myself with you entirely, but it's also saying, I want to unite myself with you entirely except for your fertility, which is not love. I remember hearing a conversation between two priests. And one of the priests was trying to advocate a rejection of the church's teaching of contraception. And he says, we're just placing burden after burden and obligation after obligation on these married couples. And the other priest looked at him and says, I think what we're doing is we're neglecting our responsibility to point them to the power of the cross which was given to them in their sacrament, which is marriage. The power of the resurrection, the power of the resurrection flows through your lives because of the sacrament that you have received and the grace that has been bestowed upon you, just like the power of the resurrection flows through me and having received sacred orders. Now, it's up to you and to me to call upon that every day, and some days, quite frankly, we don't want to. I'm first in the line. But there is extraordinary power, divine life, which has been given to you so as to love each other in a way way beyond your own strength. We regularly teach here what's known as natural family planning. In fact, we make it a requirement for those couples who are preparing to get married. They have to go through 4 months of training in natural family planning. They meet once a month for 4 months

0: Natural family planning is not the rhythm method. It's not Vatican roulette. It's the same science and technology which created the pill. It's an extraordinary way to honor one another's bodies and yet to be intelligent and reasonable as to how to space children. It's not an issue for some of us in this room, but it is an issue for others of us in this room. It's worth remembering. There are a number of different references for great books if people want to look at to learn more about why the church teaches as she teaches. It's a very concrete way to lay down your lives for each other. Second thing is work and the relationship between you, your job, and your family, or your wife, or your husband. Which one really has your heart? Which one do you live for? Which one is the priority? And this is no easy question. It becomes obviously a constant tension in marriage, and it's not just for the men, because it's not uncommon at all for the wife to be the principal breadwinner in the family now and to make more money than her husband does. That's not strange anymore at all. You know, you're supposed to talk more than anybody as husbands and wives, but we all know that that doesn't always happen. But we're as different from each other as we can be and still be human as men and women. We just don't see reality the same. Just like men have to learn a lot about their wives and how they think and how they respond to things and how they react to things, one of the things I think that's important for a wife to know is that work for a man is not a means to an end. It's life-giving. It's generative. It's a way of being productive. It's a way of participating in the creation of God. So it's not merely something that I do so as to provide for clothes and shelter and food. It is really life-giving. And I'm not saying that it isn't for women, but I can just tell you for men how it is, because this causes so much tension. But hopefully we can be encouraged to continue to be able to communicate better on things, including work. But we have to ask ourselves, where is the priority? Because nothing can be more important than persons. I'll just give you a third thing, then we can do questions. Pray together. If you don't pray together, in some way, begin. Guys, whether you realize it or not, you are in a war. The devil has a very vested interest in your relationship. He wants to destroy it. Why? Because you are not only participating in the love of Christ for his church, you are a witness to your children, to your grandchildren, to those in the world of Christ's love for the church. Therefore, if he can split you, what is the effect? The effect is to weaken the capacity of your children or of the world to believe in Christ's love. He has a very vested interest in your relationship. He hates it. Diabolos means to divide. That's what he has come to do. And one of the ones he wants to divide is husband and wife. You must fight back, and you must be smart, and you must put on some protection, some covering, use some weaponry. And one of the weapons is prayer. Even if you just pray in silence, and even if it's just kneeling at the foot of the bed before you go to bed for 2 minutes in silence, do something. It's really hard to end the day when you're praying together. Those of you who pray together, you just know that. It's really hard to end the day mad if you pray together. It's just a way for God's healing peace to flow over you. All right, I'm tired of talking. Anybody got any questions?
1: Did I hear you say, in terms of the wife, surrender your will and rights to your husband?
0: Yeah.
1: Okay.
0: Having a bit of a problem with that, huh?
1: A bit of an issue with it. What exactly do you mean by will and rights?
0: Well, what I don't mean is that, let's make clear what we don't mean. Doesn't mean that you should not stand up for yourself. Doesn't mean that you shouldn't always demand that you be treated with dignity. Doesn't mean any of that. For love not to happen, what's one of the prereqs? One of the prereqs is, I stay here and you stay there and neither one of us moves. We demand the other one to move first. When that happens, nothing happens. No one moves. I mean, if God stood on his rights, we would not be reconciled.
1: And I have a further issue. It seems like in your analogy of marriage, the husband seems to be the Christ figure.
0: And not my analogy, Paul's analogy.
1: Okay, Paul's analogy. And the wife is more the church image in terms of the love. So it seems we're putting on this divine analogy on the husband who's not divine.
0: It's a great question. Understand that in an analogy, theologically speaking, the difference between the things that are being compared in an analogy is always far greater than any similarity. For example, the husband is not the savior of his wife. Christ is the savior of us all. And yet there's an analogy, which is to say that the husband learns something just like me. I learn something about what it means to be a priest from looking at the Lord. The husband learns something about being a husband from looking at the same one. He's not the savior. He's not the Redeemer. And in fact, he's a member of the church to which his wife is supposed to be the model. But it's nonetheless still an analogy, which means there's a real likeness between the two, even though the dissimilarity is greater than the likeness. The real likeness is that just as Jesus takes the initiative in laying down his life for his bride, so the husband is supposed to take the initiative and lay down his life for his bride. Doesn't mean she's not to lay down her life in response, but it has to do with this kind of initiative which belongs to the husband because it is Christ's.
1: I guess I'm getting stuck on collective will, or, you know, if I'm subordinating or putting my will under my husband's, is it the intention to have this collective will? And where, as individuals, is our role, or how are we individuals in this marriage, even though we're obviously one entity or one flesh?
0: Right. Great question. You are one flesh, which doesn't have to do with the act of marriage. It has to do with the reality of marriage. You are one flesh. Here's the paradox. You are one brand new way of being, even though you are still Mary and he is still Tom. You're still the I, Mary, and the I, Tom, still exist in this relationship, and yet they do not exist as they once did. Much like Galatians 2:20, again, when Paul says, I still live my life, but it's no longer I who live. It's Christ living in me. So in a similar kind of way, when you enter into marriage, by surrendering your will, I don't mean that you don't think for yourself or whatnot, but it is more to say that you seek to put the interest of the other first, which becomes especially significant when we go back to like last month's session when we talk about reconciliation and forgiveness, which is one of the most significant parts of any relationship, but most especially in marriage. So you have all these things in tension. You're always going to be a unique person. So am I. I mean, I can't exchange the uniqueness of who I am. I can't even communicate who I am to you fully. There's a non-communicability of the individual person. You can't put into words all that you feel or all that you're thinking. So often you want to take the other person and put them in your head and go, do you get it? But you can't do that. So we try to use words and it only gets worse sometimes. So you're never going to be able to communicate that entirely. The point is just that you have to learn a new way of being, just like I do. I have to surrender my will to the bishop. He wants me to come to Troy, I go to Troy. But what happens here in marriage is, and this is why prayer becomes so significant, a significant issue comes up. School, relocating for a job, taking a new job, going back to work, whatever it might be. Rather than just, I want to do this, honey, I think we should pray about this. Let's set aside some time. Let's pray about this. Let's seek the Lord. Let's see what his mind is, and then see if we can come to some harmony in our own. Does that make some sense? So great questions. Here's the good news, because, you know, whenever we talk about the scriptural vision of marriage, just like we talk about the scriptural vision of priesthood, the moment I start reading it, it's like, ooh. You know, you just feel like a schmo. Like, I haven't done that. I don't live that way all the time. That's not who I am. You know, you're just going to get lower and lower and lower, and you feel like, is there any hope at all? We have to remember that this is the Word of God, so this is truth. This is given to us to live and to strive for, but at the same time, if you're sitting there going, wow, you know, we've already kind of blown it, welcome to my world. I mean, we do not live this perfectly, but still we strive to, or hopefully we strive to. We just keep getting back up. But I'm always aware whenever we look at what God's plan for marriage is, it's hard not to hear it and be really sobered, because there's very few of us who really knew what we were doing when we got married. That's why we do so much. That's why we make the couples who get married here go through so much, because they don't know what they're doing. And they're not listening. That's why we do this series now, because now you're listening. It's like, wow, what was that talk again? He said something about forgiving. Do we have to do that? Monday and Wednesday, right? If you hear this, be sobered, be convicted, be moved to change if the Lord's pushing you on something, but don't be beat up. The Lord just wants to like put a little spur into us and go, hey, I got more for you. We talked about the devil being the divider. He's also Satan, which is the accuser. So he just loves to point his finger and go, you don't live this well at all. Now, you just tell him to go back to hell where he belongs. And try to hear the Lord's voice to say, Lord, what is it that I'm supposed to do? How can I be a better wife or a better husband in this marriage so that it can be a more authentic witness to the world of your love for the church? But it is sobering. I know that.
2: A comment on just from reading one passage, and it's more societal comment than on our marriages probably, but the first was how for the last, my lifetime certainly, but society's been stressing that men and women are the same. Probably it started as an admirable goal as to equality in the workplace and things like that, but we're not the same, as you just pointed out, and God did not intend us to be the same. We're very different people, and it's clear from that passage certainly. The second thing that struck me was, I always look at homosexual marriage because I'm an attorney from the legal standpoint, and that's a different issue than the church recognizing marriage, but it's just absolutely comical to think about homosexual marriage when you read that passage. And people should probably reflect upon that and address it in that standpoint, because you can get a lot of people to agree with you that, of course I believe in the Bible, of course I believe Jesus exists. Okay, well let's talk about what's in the Bible. And then all of a sudden that hits them in the face. And instead of coming from, you're an intolerant person, no, you're a person who loves God, and you start with the Bible and then you work from there. So,
0: in order to understand life, we have to work top down, which applies to both your comments. First of all, we have a very hard time understanding how people can be equal and different. But that must be the case, and the reason that that's the case is the Trinity. The grounding for all reality is the Trinity. The Trinity are three persons, Father, Son, Holy Spirit, absolutely equal in dignity, who are distinct persons. The Father is not the Son is not the Father, the Holy Spirit is neither the Father nor the Son. You and I have been created in the image and likeness of God, which tells us, first of all, that we're made for relation, but it also helps us understand how it can be that we can be different and still equal. Because there is distinctness and equality within the Trinity. I remember giving these talks like 8 years ago. I saw some notes in a talk I gave 6 years ago that said something like, mark my words, it won't be long and we'll see in our country it'll be commonplace for same-sex marriage to be allowed. We went to bed one night, woke up, and this happened. And this is a done issue. Historically, in the blink of an eye, marriage got redefined. And it got redefined for lots of different reasons, but certainly not least of which is our culture only understands marriage as a human institution, as a private relationship, devoid of any sacramental meaning, which means it's not participating in the love of Christ and His church, nor is it a witness to that. But if we're not steeped in Scripture, if we're not steeped in the church's teaching, if we don't have lives of prayer, what else are we going to come up with? That's why I'm as excited as I am to see as many Scripture studies that happen here, as many ongoing faith formation things that happen here, because if you compare the amount of time that you spend watching TV and reading a book and reading the paper to how much time you read Scripture, it's not a good comparison. No wonder this sounds like it's in Greek.
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0: This is the Pope Paul VI Institute Minute with Dr. Tom Hilgers.
1: Is the Catholic Church out of date? Is she irrelevant in her views on reproductive medicine? Since the introduction of the birth control pill in the 1960s, medical science on a whole has made little attempt to understand the fertility and menstrual cycles. Physicians and researchers remain satisfied with controlling or masking symptoms and problems with the oral contraceptive pill. Couples wanting to live according to church teachings on love and life struggle to do so effectively and joyfully. Could contraception ever be morally permissible? I wondered about this when I was a senior medical student. That is, until the 25th of July, 1968, when Pope Paul VI issued the letter Humanae Vitae. Until next time, I'm Dr. Tom Hilgers.
0: For a complimentary gift and more information on the Pope Paul VI Institute, log on to www.popepaulvi6.com. 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

0: I don't know about you, but I am big on quality time. It's my number one love language. Nothing beats passing time with family members and friends at the kitchen table, in the living room, or outside around a campfire. And if I had to guess, I would bet the apostles were big on quality time too. Just think of all the time they spent with Jesus during his public ministry, during those 3 years. At first glance, it looks like the ascension of our Lord, which we celebrate today, is the end of our Lord's quality time with his apostles. He gives the Great Commission before ascending into heaven. But in a mysterious way, as Jesus reminds us at the end of the Great Commission, he remains with us even after his ascension. He says, "Behold, I'm with you always until the end of the age." In the words of soon-to-be blessed Fulton Sheen, because of our Lord's ascension, his life is no longer just a life to be copied, but a life to be lived. As Jesus extends that opportunity to share in his life through the Great Commission, you and I have the opportunity to live the Great Commission by inviting others to share in our life of faith. My challenge for you this week is to meet someone new at Sunday Mass and invite them into your life of faith, whether that's a ministry you're a part of or simply inviting them to go grab a donut in the parish hall to get to know them. May the ascension of our Lord encourage us to share in the life of Jesus and to invite others to share in our life of faith.
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5: The Chaplet of Divine Mercy.
6: In the name of the Father, and of the Son, and of the Holy Spirit. Amen.
7: You expired, Jesus, but the source of life gushed forth for souls, and the ocean of mercy opened up for the whole world. O fount of life, unfathomable divine mercy, envelop the whole world and empty yourself out upon us.
5: O blood and water, which gush forth from the heart of Jesus as a fountain of mercy for us, I trust in you. O blood and water, which gush forth from the heart of Jesus as a fountain of mercy for us, I trust in you. O blood and water, which gush forth from the heart of Jesus as a fountain of mercy for us, I trust in you.
7: Our Father, who art in heaven, hallowed be thy name. Thy kingdom come. Thy will be done on earth as it is in heaven.
5: Give us this day our daily bread, and forgive us our trespasses, as we forgive those who trespass against us. And lead us not into temptation, but deliver us from evil. Amen.
7: Hail Mary, full of grace, the Lord is with you. Blessed are you among women, and blessed is the fruit of your womb, Jesus.
5: Holy Mary, Mother of God, pray for us sinners now and at the hour of our death. Amen.
7: I believe in God, the Father Almighty, creator of heaven and earth, and in Jesus Christ, his only Son, our Lord, who was conceived by the Holy Spirit, born of the Virgin Mary, suffered under Pontius Pilate, was crucified, died, and was buried. He descended into hell. On the third day, he rose again from the dead. He ascended into heaven and is seated at the right hand of God, the Father Almighty. From there, he will come to judge the living and the dead.
5: I believe in the Holy Spirit, the Holy Catholic Church, the communion of saints, the forgiveness of sins, the resurrection of the body, and life everlasting. Amen.
7: Eternal Father, I offer you the body and blood, soul and divinity of your dearly beloved Son, our Lord Jesus Christ, in atonement for our sins and those of the whole world. For the sake of his sorrowful passion,
5: have mercy on us and on the whole world.
7: For the sake of his sorrowful passion,
5: have mercy on us and on the whole world.
7: For the sake of his sorrowful passion,
5: have mercy on us and on the whole world.
7: For the sake of his sorrowful passion,
5: have mercy on us and on the whole world.
7: For the sake of his sorrowful passion,
5: have mercy on us and on the whole world.
7: For the sake of his sorrowful passion,
5: have mercy on us and on the whole world.
7: For the sake of his sorrowful passion,
5: have mercy on us and on the whole world.
7: For the sake of his sorrowful passion,
5: have mercy on us and on the whole world.
7: For the sake of his sorrowful passion,
5: have mercy on us and on the whole world.
7: For the sake of his sorrowful passion,
5: have mercy on us and on the whole world.
7: Eternal Father, I offer you the body and blood, soul and divinity of your dearly beloved Son, our Lord Jesus Christ, in atonement for our sins and those of the whole world. For the sake of his sorrowful passion,
5: have mercy on us and on the whole world.
7: For the sake of his sorrowful passion,
5: have mercy on us and on the whole world.
7: For the sake of his sorrowful passion,
5: have mercy on us and on the whole world.
7: For the sake of his sorrowful passion,
5: have mercy on us and on the whole world.
7: For the sake of his sorrowful passion,
5: have mercy on us and on the whole world.
7: For the sake of his sorrowful passion,
5: have mercy on us and on the whole world.
7: For the sake of his sorrowful passion,
5: have mercy on us and on the whole world.
7: For the sake of his sorrowful passion,
5: have mercy on us and on the whole world.
7: For the sake of his sorrowful passion,
5: have mercy on us and on the whole world.
7: For the sake of his sorrowful passion,
5: have mercy on us and on the whole world.
7: Eternal Father, I offer you the body and blood, soul and divinity of your dearly beloved Son, our Lord Jesus Christ, in atonement for our sins and those of the whole world. For the sake of his sorrowful passion,
5: have mercy on us and on the whole world.
7: For the sake of his sorrowful passion,
5: have mercy on us and on the whole world.
7: For the sake of his sorrowful passion,
5: have mercy on us and on the whole world.
7: For the sake of his sorrowful passion,
5: have mercy on us and on the whole world.
7: For the sake of his sorrowful passion,
5: have mercy on us and on the whole world.
7: For the sake of his sorrowful passion,
5: have mercy on us and on the whole world.
7: For the sake of his sorrowful passion,
5: have mercy on us and on the whole world.
7: For the sake of his sorrowful passion,
5: have mercy on us and on the whole world.
7: For the sake of his sorrowful passion,
5: have mercy on us and on the whole world.
7: For the sake of his sorrowful passion,
5: have mercy on us and on the whole world.
7: Eternal Father, I offer you the body and blood, soul and divinity of your dearly beloved Son, our Lord Jesus Christ, in atonement for our sins and those of the whole world. For the sake of his sorrowful passion,
5: have mercy on us and on the whole world.
7: For the sake of his sorrowful passion,
5: have mercy on us and on the whole world.
7: For the sake of his sorrowful passion,
5: have mercy on us and on the whole world.
7: For the sake of his sorrowful passion,
5: have mercy on us and on the whole world.
7: For the sake of his sorrowful passion,
5: have mercy on us and on the whole world.
7: For the sake of his sorrowful passion,
5: have mercy on us and on the whole world.
7: For the sake of his sorrowful passion,
5: have mercy on us and on the whole world.
7: For the sake of his sorrowful passion,
5: have mercy on us and on the whole world.
7: For the sake of his sorrowful passion,
5: have mercy on us and on the whole world.
7: For the sake of his sorrowful passion,
5: have mercy on us and on the whole world.
7: Eternal Father, I offer you the body and blood, soul and divinity of your dearly beloved Son, our Lord Jesus Christ, in atonement for our sins and those of the whole world. For the sake of his sorrowful passion,
5: have mercy on us and on the whole world.
7: For the sake of his sorrowful passion,
5: have mercy on us and on the whole world.
7: For the sake of his sorrowful passion,
5: have mercy on us and on the whole world.
7: For the sake of his sorrowful passion,
5: have mercy on us and on the whole world.
7: For the sake of his sorrowful passion,
5: have mercy on us and on the whole world.
7: For the sake of his sorrowful passion,
5: have mercy on us and on the whole world.
7: For the sake of his sorrowful passion,
5: have mercy on us and on the whole world.
7: For the sake of his sorrowful passion,
5: have mercy on us and on the whole world.
7: For the sake of his sorrowful passion,
5: have mercy on us and on the whole world.
7: For the sake of his sorrowful passion,
5: have mercy on us and on the whole world.
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6: In the name of the Father, and of the Son, and of the Holy Spirit. Amen.
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2: Welcome, friends. This is Peter Herbeck, your host. We're here again today with a very special guest going to be here with us all week long, Patrick Rice, co-founder and executive director of Encounter Ministries. Patrick is a good friend that I've come to know over the years, and just really, really impressed. A next generation major lay leader in the church, you know, that the Lord is sending to have impact. And he's married to a wonderful woman named Emily, and they have six beautiful children. The Lord's done a lot even with those six little children. Maybe we'll get some chance to talk about it this week. But anyway, Patrick, welcome back.
3: Thank you, Peter. It's good to be here.
2: Yeah. So, friends, if you didn't have a chance to listen to yesterday's program, Patrick just shared a very powerful and moving story of his own real conversion and awakening to the Lord. And so we're going to pick up from there. I just want to ask you, Patrick, as a starting point, it was such a dramatic moment for you in Gaming when right before the Blessed Sacrament, for the first time, you really had a major encounter, the Lord revealing himself to you, and that was a game changer. What happened to you sort of immediately after that, and then how'd your family write to it, but friends, and how did your life change exactly? What happened?
3: For the next 3 days, I was able to see all of my sin from like a new perspective. I felt the pain that it caused God and others, and basically wept for 3 days. I would go to class, and I'd have like, I remember there'd be like a pool of tears on the desk. I'm taking notes, doing my stuff, but I'm just weeping. And 3 days later, they had a confession opportunity. And I went and just confessed all of my sins. And yeah, was just got back right with God. And that was renewing. And then people were just asking me, because I was a known skeptic on campus. And people just asked me tons of questions. And I was just telling them exactly what I saw and experienced. And people were saying, oh my gosh, like, I knew you before. I've kind of doubted whether this is real. Like, I can never doubt this again. Thank you for sharing. And so I saw the power of sharing testimony was very clear, and it was exciting as well. And then getting home to my family, it was a complete 180. And I just really repented to my parents, and just, I had a new profound gratitude for everything that they had given me that, like the prodigal son who had left the home, didn't appreciate or acknowledge. Yeah, it brought forth real renewal. It also had an impact on my siblings as well. And so, yeah, it brought forth tons of grace. And then it set me up for finishing strong at Franciscan University. So I was finishing my junior year, and then my senior year, I ended up meeting my future wife, Emily, going into our senior year. And we would actually get engaged at the end of our senior year.
2: Oh, that's awesome.
3: And start to take a path of serving the church that I had rejected, and Jesus brought me back into.
2: What were those first steps of service? Do you mean? What happened?
3: I always thought I would be a lawyer. People are always saying, hey, you're really well spoken. You're really good at arguing points. You should be a lawyer. And I was like, yes, and I want to make money. And so I got a job clerking in a law firm, and I hated it. They're actually going to like invest in me and get me through law school. And I come back and work at the law firm. It was one of the largest law firms in Columbus. And I was miserable. I got an email from a guy, one of my household brothers, and I ended up joining a household, a Franciscan who is now a priest, but he had an opportunity to take a teaching at a Catholic high school in California. And he couldn't take it. They were desperate. It was August, and classes were starting in 2 weeks. And they asked him to find another person if he couldn't take it. And I'm the first person that came to his mind. And so I ended up interviewing and getting hired like the same day. And I wanted to teach in a Catholic school where I had lost my faith and be a missionary. And so I did that. I taught for 2 years in a Catholic high school in Southern California. And it was 2006 to 2008. And then I ended up moving back, and I came to love the intellectual life of the church. And I never really experienced like the riches of especially St. Thomas Aquinas. And I really wanted to study St. Thomas Aquinas. And so I got a master's degree and heavily formed in the philosophy and theology of St. Thomas Aquinas. And then I ended up taking a job as a youth minister. And so I did youth ministry in Cincinnati, Ohio for 9 years, or for Cincinnati and then Columbus for 9 years.
2: What did you learn about mission in the church, the working of spiritual gifts, the Lord's help and the Holy Spirit, all that as you were a young man over those 9 years raising your family and sharing the gospel? What was it like? How would you describe it?
3: Well, what I learned as a youth minister, you come to know these kids very intimately. And I was highly invested. I did tons of retreats. I spent more than 40 hours a week doing it. I loved it because I knew, basically, my experience growing up is everyone's experience in the American Catholic world, probably the world. If you don't have a personal encounter with Jesus, like by the time you're leaving home, it's not looking good for you statistically. Yeah. And so my goal was like, I want to lead these kids and create space for them to have the same kind of encounter, life-changing encounter with Jesus that I had. Whether or not it's in the Eucharist or how it is that they know that they know that they know that they are loved by God, that they're encountering his love in a way that they can never deny. That was basically the game plan, and it was effective, and it worked.
2: What kind of things did you do?
3: So yeah, I did a lot of, you might sound comical, but I did a lot of praise and worship and adoration, the same thing that I experienced for mine. We went to Steubenville conferences, we have retreats. I feel like at one point it kind of hit a wall, where it was like, you're doing this, you're doing this, you're doing this. Some people are having experiences, other people aren't. And then I met a couple who had a very strong prophetic gifting. And when they prayed for me, they asked, like, can we pray for you? And I said, sure. And then I didn't know what they were going to do. And they started speaking words over my life that it's like only God could have known that. And it made me feel that God was so present and so real through them. I felt that same kind of deep encounter I had with Jesus in the Eucharist through the words of these people. And it blew me away.
2: So it was like they knew some things about you that they could not have known.
3: They couldn't have known.
2: And that helped you know that God knows you. And
3: God knows
2: and
3: me.
2: And he's talking to you.
3: And he knows my circumstances right now. And he wants to be pointed and redirected to his plan. Because anxiety, fear, they come in. And when you're in anxiety and fear, you can't follow the way of the Lord.
2: It's paralyzing.
3: It's paralyzing.
2: Yeah.
3: And so the word of the Lord comes in through the community, through the gifts of the Spirit. It breaks through fear. I mean, St. Paul said in 1 Corinthians 14:3, whoever prophesies speaks to others for their upbuilding, encouragement, and consolation. This word encouragement is to give courage, and courage is a gift of the Spirit, which actually gives you the grace to overcome fear, to be fearless in the face of what's fearful. Mm-hmm. And for me, I needed that so much because there is so much fear that had been building up in my life. And I was like, oh my gosh, this is so powerful for me. What would happen if this happened with my teens? And so I started receiving discipleship from this couple for many years, and then sharing what had happened, how I was being transformed, creating space for that to happen with the various youth groups I was running. And it was like the level of personal encounters and conversions were going up immensely when I started incorporating the spiritual gifts.
2: Yeah, how about that? And were you like the only guy around at the moment in the Catholic world that you were connected to that was exercising spiritual gifts in that kind of way?
3: So when I was in my my mid-20s, I went on it was early on with Unbound Ministry,
2: Neil Lozano.
3: I had a girl in my youth group that when she would come to these adoration events that we would put on, she would like lock down and start doing crazy stuff. And it was, if you know what demonic manifestations are, it was that. And so, you know,
2: there was a spiritual battle going on and the devil had some kind of hold on her.
3: The priests at the parish didn't really know what to do. And the only idea was like, go to the exorcist. So we were like, do you want to go to the exorcist? Like, no, like that's crazy. And then the exorcist said, yeah, she's going to have to go to a doctor and get a note that nothing's biologically wrong. And they wanted her to go to a psychologist to make sure she is not psychologically messed up. And there was all these hoops before you could even talk to an exorcist that was insurmountable for her. And I remember looking like, what resources are out there? And then I was given the book Unbound by my mother-in-law. My mother-in-law, Jane, had received this book Unbound, which had just come out a few years before that. And I read this, I'm like, wow, this is amazing. There's actual practical equipping. And then I found out that Neil and Janet Lozano were doing a training in Indiana and about an hour away from me. So I went there. Most of the people, Peter, they were like as old as you. They were in the 60s, and older. And there's only one other guy in his 20s. It was a guy named Father Matthias Thalen.
2: Okay.
3: He was a newly ordained priest, mid to late 20s, and he and I instantly connected. He had a similar thing going on. A parishioner was dealing with demonic stuff and never gotten training in the seminary for this.
2: Oh,
3: and
2: yeah,
3: for sure. We both got equipped and we were able to receive deliverance prayer for ourselves. And then I was equipped to go back and do that. But at that time, like a deep friendship formed with Father Matthias. We started spending that time on that retreat and just connected on every level, not just a spiritual level and a desire for ministry and to build the kingdom of God. He's the first person I met that was like all in for the Holy Spirit. And there was like always kind of a fear I'd see with the Holy Spirit. Like, we love the Holy Spirit, but we don't want to be crazy like, you know, the 1970s charismatics that, you know, brought in banners and wanted to dance on the liturgy. And there was all this fear about excesses. And he was like, I want all of Holy Spirit. I want all of his gifts. We're not going to allow the abuses and errors of other people to influence what Holy Spirit wants to do right now. And it started a friendship. And that was in 2011. We stayed in contact for a long time. And then he invited me to go to a conference in 2015. It was 10 years ago right now. It was in the summer. And it was all on the gifts of the Holy Spirit with a guy named Dr. Randy Clark, who was involved in his ministry is called Global Awakening. And his thesis advisor at the seminary, Dr. Mary Healy, had just gone on a mission trip with him to Brazil, had a life-changing experience, and encouraged Father Matthias to go and experience this and be blessed. And so he invited me to go, and it was a life-changing moment for us. We saw healings happening that we had never seen before. I remember going into a healing service, there was a guy wheeling himself in. Just there about 5,000 people. And then I remember coming out of the healing service, the same guy carrying the wheelchair over his head, glorifying God.
2: Oh,
3: and so many miracles like that. And he, Father Matthias, was also pressing into healing ministry at the time. We had both been discipled in for the prophetic gifts. And this was a moment like Damien Stain from a Catholic evangelist in England played a big role in that. And then we got to connect with Dr. Randy Clark and experience even more. So healing would become a big part of what God was doing in our
2: lives. Let's talk about that tomorrow, some of that stuff, kind of what it meant, what it looked like, how much it changed you. But why don't you just say a word of how people can connect with Encounter Ministries and what you're doing.
3: Yeah. So July 16th to the 18th in Toledo, Ohio, at the Glass City Convention Center, we're having the Encounter Conference. You're going to be speaking at that with us. And you can learn more about that at encounterconference.org. And if you'd like to learn about our School of Ministry, you can check it out at encounterschool.org.
2: Very good, friends. If you've been blessed by this conversation today, I encourage you to reach out to some of your friends, help them tune in tomorrow, because we're going to dig deeper into what exactly Patrick and Father Matthias were experiencing and how the Lord led them to the current moment. So God bless you. Hope you can join us.
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4: Then there's a prayer that comes from fear. A lot of people are converted with this kind of prayer. They know the old saying, there's no atheists in foxholes. Well, I hope that's true. It's amazing that sometimes the greatest conversions happen when somebody is so afraid they suddenly reach out to God. Maybe their whole life they never reached out to God, and suddenly they cry, Lord, help me. Okay? Conversion.

0: The Sorrowful Mysteries of the Holy Rosary with Mother Angelica and the nuns of Our Lady of the Angels Monastery.
1: In the name of the Father, and of the Son, and of the Holy Spirit.
2: Amen.
1: I believe in God, the Father Almighty, Creator of heaven and earth, and in Jesus Christ, His only Son, our Lord, who was conceived by the Holy Spirit, born of the Virgin Mary, suffered under Pontius Pilate, was crucified, died, and was buried. He descended into hell. The third day He rose again from the dead. He ascended into heaven and sits at the right hand of God, the Father Almighty, from whence He shall come to judge the living and the dead. Our Father, who art in heaven, hallowed be thy name. Thy kingdom come, thy will be done, on earth as it is in heaven.
2: Give us this day our daily bread, and forgive us our trespasses, as we forgive those who trespass against us. And lead us not into temptation, but deliver us from evil. Amen.
1: Hail Mary, full of grace, the Lord is with thee. Blessed art thou among women, and blessed is the fruit of thy womb, Jesus.
2: Holy Mary, Mother of God, pray for us sinners now and at the hour of our death. Amen.
1: Hail Mary, full of grace, the Lord is with thee. Blessed art thou among women, and blessed is the fruit of thy womb, Jesus. Full of grace, the Lord is with thee. Blessed art thou amongst women, and blessed is the fruit of thy womb, Jesus.
2: Holy Mary, Mother of God, pray for us sinners now and at the hour of our death. Amen.
1: Glory be to the Father, and to the Son, and to the Holy Spirit.
2: As it was in the beginning, is now, and ever shall be, world without end.
1: The first sorrowful mystery, the agony in the garden.
3: Dear Jesus, your example of resignation, acceptance, and love makes us realize that the Father has our lives in His hands, and nothing happens to us that is not for our good.
1: Our Father, who art in heaven, hallowed be thy name. Thy kingdom come, thy will be done, on earth as it is in heaven.
2: Give us this day our daily bread, and forgive us our trespasses, as we forgive those who trespass against us. And lead us not into temptation, but deliver us from evil. Amen.
1: Hail Mary, full of grace, the Lord is with thee. Blessed art thou among women, and blessed is the fruit of thy womb, Jesus.
2: Holy Mary, Mother of God, pray for us sinners now and at the hour of our death. Amen.
1: Hail Mary, full of grace, the Lord is with thee. Blessed art thou amongst women, and blessed is the fruit of thy womb, Jesus.
2: Holy Mary,
1: full of grace, the Lord is with thee. Blessed art thou among women, and blessed is the fruit of thy womb.

0: Blessed is the fruit of thy womb, Jesus.
1: Holy Mary, Mother of God, pray for us sinners now and at the hour of our death. Amen.
0: Hail Mary, full of grace, the Lord is with thee. Blessed art thou amongst women, and blessed is the fruit of thy womb, Jesus.

0: Blessed art thou amongst women, and blessed is the fruit of thy womb, Jesus.
1: Holy Mary, Mother of God, pray for us sinners now and at the hour of our death. Amen.
0: Hail Mary, full of grace, the Lord is with thee. Blessed art thou amongst women, and blessed is the fruit of thy womb, Jesus.
1: Holy Mary, Mother of God,
0: Hail Mary, full of grace, the Lord is with thee. Blessed art thou among women, and blessed is the fruit of thy womb, Jesus.
1: Holy Mary, Mother of God, pray for us sinners now and at the hour of our death. Amen.
0: Hail Mary, full of grace, the Lord is with thee. Blessed art thou among women, and blessed is the fruit of thy womb, Jesus.
1: Holy Mary, Mother of God, pray for us sinners, now and at the hour of our death. Amen.
0: Glory be to the Father, and to the Son, and to the Holy Spirit.
1: As it was in the beginning, is now, and ever shall be, world without end. Amen.
0: O my Jesus,
1: forgive us our sins, save us from the fires of hell, and lead all souls to heaven, especially those in most need of mercy.
0: The second sorrowful mystery, the scourging at the pillar.
2: Dear Jesus, this incident was not only painful, but humiliating. Each stroke of the whip made you wince with pain, and the gaze of the onlookers made you feel like a worm and no man.
0: Our Father, who art in heaven, hallowed be thy name, thy kingdom come, thy will be done on earth as it is in heaven.
1: Give us this day our daily bread, and forgive us our trespasses, as we forgive those who trespass against us. And lead us not into temptation, but deliver us from evil. Amen.
0: Hail Mary, full of grace, the Lord is with thee. Blessed art thou among women, and blessed is the fruit of thy womb, Jesus.
1: Holy Mary, Mother of God, pray for us sinners now and at the hour of our death. Amen.
0: Hail Mary, full of grace, the Lord is with thee. Blessed art thou among women, and blessed is the fruit of thy womb, Jesus.
1: Holy Mary, Mother of God, pray for us sinners now and at the hour of our death. Amen.
0: Hail Mary, full of grace, the Lord is with thee. Blessed art thou among women, and blessed is the fruit of thy womb, Jesus.
1: Holy Mary,
0: Hail Mary, full of grace, the Lord is with thee. Blessed art thou among women, and blessed is the fruit of thy womb, Jesus.
1: Holy Mary, Mother of God, pray for us sinners, now and at the hour of our death. Amen.
0: Hail Mary, full of grace, the Lord is with thee. Blessed art thou amongst women, and blessed is the fruit of thy womb, Jesus.
1: Holy Mary, Mother of God, pray for us sinners now and at the hour of our death. Amen.
0: Hail Mary, full of grace, the Lord is with thee. Blessed art thou amongst women, and blessed is the fruit of thy womb, Jesus.
1: Holy Mary, Mother of God, pray for us sinners now and at the hour of our death. Amen.
0: Hail Mary, full of grace, the Lord is with thee.

0: Blessed art thou amongst women, and blessed is the fruit of thy womb, Jesus.
1: Holy Mary, Mother of God, pray for us sinners now and at the hour of our death. Amen.
0: Hail Mary, full of grace, the Lord is with thee. Blessed art thou among women, and blessed is the fruit of thy womb, Jesus.
1: Amen.

0: Blessed art thou amongst women, and blessed is the fruit of thy womb, Jesus.
1: Holy Mary, Mother of God, pray for us sinners, now and at the hour of our death. Amen.
0: Hail Mary, full of grace, the Lord is with thee. Blessed art thou amongst women, and blessed is the fruit of thy womb, Jesus.
1: Holy Mary, Mother of God, pray for us sinners, now and at the hour of our death. Amen.
0: Glory be to the Father, and to the Son, and to the Holy Spirit.
1: As it was in the beginning, is now, and ever shall be, world without end. Amen.
0: O my Jesus,
1: forgive us our sins, save us from the fires of hell, lead all souls to heaven, especially those who most need thy mercy.
0: The third sorrowful mystery, the crowning with thorns.
2: Dear Jesus, our lack of confidence in your mercy and the lukewarmness of our love braided the crown of thorns, this instrument of torture, into a wreath of unspeakable pain.
0: Our Father, who art in heaven, hallowed be thy name. Thy kingdom come, thy will be done on earth as it is in heaven.
1: Give us this day our daily bread, and forgive us our trespasses, as we forgive those who trespass against us. And lead us not into temptation, but deliver us from evil. Amen.
0: Hail Mary, full of grace, the Lord is with thee. Blessed art thou among women, and blessed is the fruit of thy womb, Jesus.
1: Holy Mary, Mother of God, pray for us sinners, now and at the hour of our death. Amen.
0: Hail Mary, full of grace, the Lord is with thee. Blessed art thou amongst women, and blessed is the fruit of thy womb, Jesus.
1: Holy

0: amongst women, and blessed is the fruit of thy womb, Jesus.
1: Holy Mary, Mother of God, pray for us sinners now and at the hour of our death. Amen.
0: Hail Mary, full of grace, the Lord is with thee. Blessed art thou among women, and blessed is the fruit of thy womb, Jesus.
1: Holy Mary, Mother of God, pray for us sinners now and at the hour of our death. Amen.
0: Hail Mary, full of grace, the Lord is with thee. Blessed art thou among women, and blessed is the fruit of thy womb, Jesus.

0: thou amongst women, and blessed is the fruit of thy womb, Jesus.
1: Holy Mary, Mother of God, pray for us sinners now and at the hour of our death. Amen.
0: Hail Mary, full of grace, the Lord is with thee. Blessed art thou amongst women, and blessed is the fruit of thy womb, Jesus.
1: Holy Mary, Mother of God, pray for us sinners now and at the hour of our death. Amen.
0: Hail Mary, full of grace, the Lord is with thee. Blessed art thou amongst women, and blessed is the fruit of thy womb, Jesus.
1: Holy Mary,
0: Hail Mary, full of grace, the Lord is with thee. Blessed art thou amongst women, and blessed is the fruit of thy womb, Jesus.
1: Holy Mary, Mother of God, pray for us sinners now and at the hour of our death. Amen.
0: Glory be to the Father, and to the Son, and to the Holy Spirit.
1: As it was in the beginning, is now, and ever shall be, world without end.
0: O my Jesus,
1: forgive us our sins, save us from fires of hell, and lead all souls to heaven, especially those who most need thy mercy.
0: The fourth sorrowful mystery, the carrying of the cross.
2: You loved us enough, dear Jesus, to take upon your bleeding shoulders the wood of your cross. May our cross be one cross, dear Jesus, that together we may glorify the Father and save souls.
0: Our Father, who art in heaven, hallowed be thy name. Thy kingdom come, thy will be done on earth as it is in heaven.
1: Give us this day our daily bread, and forgive us our trespasses, as we forgive those who trespass against us. And lead us not into temptation, but deliver us from evil.
0: Hail Mary, full of grace, the Lord is with thee. Blessed art thou among women, and blessed is the fruit of thy womb, Jesus.
1: Holy Mary, Mother of God, pray for us sinners now and at the hour of our death. Amen.
0: Hail Mary, full of grace, the Lord is with thee. Blessed art thou amongst women, and blessed is the fruit of thy womb, Jesus.
1: Amen.

0: Blessed art thou amongst women, and blessed is the fruit of thy womb, Jesus.
1: Holy Mary, Mother of God, pray for us sinners now and at the hour of our death. Amen.
0: Hail Mary, full of grace, the Lord is with thee. Blessed art thou among women, and blessed is the fruit of thy womb, Jesus.
1: Holy Mary, Mother of God, pray for us sinners now and at the hour of our death. Amen.
0: Hail Mary, full of grace, the Lord is with thee. Blessed art thou among women, and blessed is the fruit of thy womb, Jesus.
1: Amen.

0: Lord is with thee. Blessed art thou amongst the women, and blessed is the fruit of thy womb, Jesus.
1: Holy Mary, Mother of God, pray for us sinners now and at the hour of our death. Amen.
0: Hail Mary, full of grace, the Lord is with thee. Blessed art thou among women, and blessed is the fruit of thy womb, Jesus.
1: Holy Mary, Mother of God, pray for us sinners now and at the hour of our death. Amen.
0: Hail Mary, full of grace, the Lord is with thee. Blessed art thou amongst women, and blessed is the fruit of thy womb, Jesus.
1: Holy Mary, Mother of God,
0: full of grace, the Lord is with thee. Blessed art thou amongst women, and blessed is the fruit of thy womb, Jesus.
1: Holy Mary, Mother of God, pray for us sinners now and at the hour of our death. Amen.
0: Hail Mary, full of grace, the Lord is with thee. Blessed art thou amongst women, and blessed is the fruit of thy womb, Jesus.
1: Holy Mary,
0: glory be to the Father, and to the Son, and to the Holy Spirit.
1: As it was in the beginning, is now, and ever shall be, world without end. Amen.
0: O my Jesus,
1: forgive us our sins, save us from the fires of hell, and lead all souls to heaven, especially those who most need thy mercy.
0: The fifth sorrowful mystery, the crucifixion.
2: You gave your life for us when we were yet sinners. Help us, Jesus, to see your loving gaze as you looked up to the Father with abandonment, at the thief with mercy, and at your mother with love.
0: Our Father, who art in heaven, hallowed be thy name, thy kingdom come, thy will be done on earth as it is in heaven.
1: Give us this day our daily bread, and forgive us our trespasses, as we forgive those who trespass against us. And lead us not into temptation, but deliver us from evil. Amen.
0: Hail Mary, full of grace, the Lord is with thee. Blessed art thou amongst the women, and blessed is the fruit of thy womb, Jesus.
1: Holy Mary, Mother of God,
0: Hail Mary, full of grace, the Lord is with thee. Blessed art thou amongst women, and blessed is the fruit of thy womb, Jesus.
1: Holy Mary, Mother of God, pray for us sinners now and at the hour of our death. Amen.
0: Hail Mary, full of grace, the Lord is with thee. Blessed art thou amongst women, and blessed is the fruit of thy womb, Jesus.
1: Holy Mary, Mother of God,
0: Hail Mary, full of grace, the Lord is with thee. Blessed art thou amongst women, and blessed is the fruit of thy womb, Jesus.
1: Holy Mary, Mother of God, pray for us sinners now and at the hour of our death. Amen.
0: Hail Mary, full of grace, the Lord is with thee. Blessed art thou amongst women, and blessed is the fruit of thy womb, Jesus.
1: Holy Mary, Mother of God, pray for us sinners now and at the hour of our death. Amen.
0: Hail Mary, full of grace, the Lord is with thee. Blessed art thou amongst women, and blessed is the fruit of thy womb, Jesus.
1: Holy Mary, Mother of God, pray for us sinners now and at the hour of our death. Amen.
0: Hail Mary, full of grace, the Lord is with thee. Blessed art thou amongst women, and blessed is the fruit of thy womb, Jesus.
1: Holy Mary, Mother of God, pray for us sinners now and at the hour of our death. Amen.
0: Hail Mary, full of grace, the Lord is with thee. Blessed art thou amongst women, and blessed is the fruit of thy womb, Jesus.
1: Holy Mary, Mother of God, pray for us sinners now
0: full of grace, the Lord is with thee. Blessed art thou amongst women, and blessed is the fruit of thy womb, Jesus.
1: Holy Mary, Mother of God, pray for us sinners now and at the hour of our death. Amen.
0: Hail Mary, full of grace, the Lord is with thee. Blessed art thou among women, and blessed is the fruit of thy womb, Jesus.
1: Holy Mary, Mother of God, pray for us sinners now and at the hour of our death. Amen.
0: Glory be to the Father, and to the Son, and to the Holy Spirit.
1: As it was in the beginning, is now, and ever shall be, world without end. Amen.
0: O my Jesus,
1: forgive us our sins, save us from the fires of hell, and lead all souls to heaven, especially those who most need thy mercy.
0: Hail, Holy Queen.
1: Mother.

0: pray for us, Holy Mother of God.
1: That we may be worthy of the promises of Christ.
0: Let us pray. O God,
1: whose only begotten Son, by his life, death, and resurrection, has purchased for us the rewards of eternal life, grant us, beseech thee, that meditating upon these mysteries of the Most Holy Virgin, of the Blessed Virgin Mary, we may imitate what they contain and obtain what they promise, through the same Christ our Lord. Amen.
0: May the divine assistance remain always with us. In the name of the Father, and the Son, and the Holy Spirit.
2: Amen.
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3: Join us in praying to Our Lady of Guadalupe. Our Lady of Guadalupe, Mystical Rose, make intercession for Holy Church. Protect the Sovereign Pontiff. Help all those who invoke you in their necessities. And since you are the ever-Virgin Mary and Mother of the true God, obtain for us from your most Holy Son the grace of keeping our faith, of sweet hope in the midst of the bitterness of life, of burning charity, and the precious gift of final perseverance. Amen.
4: This is Franciscan Media's Saint of the Day for May 19th. Today we celebrate Saint Theophilus of Corte. If you expect saints to continually do marvelous things and leave behind great writings and insights, you're likely to be disappointed with Saint Theophilus. The mystery of God's grace in Theophilus's life, in any person's life, however, has a beauty all its own. Theophilus was born in 1676 in Corsica, Italy, of rich, noble parents. As a young man, he entered the Franciscan order. He soon showed his love for solitude and prayer. After completing his studies with distinction, he was ordained a priest. Theophilus was assigned to a house of recollection near Rome. Inspired by the austere life of his fellow Franciscans there, he went on to establish other such houses in Corsica and Tuscany. Though he was always somewhat sickly, Theophilus generously served the needs of God's people. As time went on, he gave more and more devoted service to God and to God's sons and daughters. This was especially true in the confessional, among the sick, and at the graveside. Worn out by his labors, he died in 1740 at the age of 64. He was canonized just over 200 years later in 1930. There's more about the saints along with inspiration and Catholic resources at our website, saintoftheday.org. From Franciscan Media, this has been Saint of the Day.
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0: It is Tuesday, the 19th of May. Let's begin by praying the words of Psalm 68, which we will hear at Mass today, in the name of the Father, and the Son, and the Holy Spirit. Sing to God, O kingdoms of the earth. A bountiful rain you showered down, O God, upon your inheritance. You restored the land when it languished. Your flock settled in it. In your goodness, O God, you provided it for the needy. Blessed day by day be the Lord who bears our burdens, God who is our salvation. God is a saving God for us. The Lord, my Lord, controls the passageways of death. Sing to God, O kingdoms of the earth. And glory be to the Father, and to the Son, and to the Holy Spirit, as it was in the beginning, is now, and ever shall be, world without end. Amen. It is a better way to start a Tuesday, the Sunrise Morning Show, here on the EWTN Global Catholic Radio Network. I'm Matt Swaim. Anna Mitchell has news. Paul Lockman at the controls. And up this hour, Father Boniface Hicks will discuss Pentecost and prayer. We'll also check in with Marlon De La Torre from Knowing is Doing. Father Wade Menezes, who hosts EWTN Open Line Tuesdays, is going to be along also. And Liz Lev to discuss St. Pudenziana, for whom the oldest church in Rome is named. There's a feast today that we're going to tie that into. So stay with us if you can. Right now it is 2 minutes past. Here's Anna Mitchell with news.
1: Good morning. President Trump says he is making progress, having very big discussions with Iran. Speaking from the White House, the president confirmed he has paused a planned military attack against Iran, which had been set for tomorrow after Middle Eastern leaders asked him for a delay. Trump said Iran and the U.S. have been close to deals before, but in his words, this is a little different. The president said the planned strike will be delayed for a, quote, little while talks take place, and he added he hopes the strike could be put off forever. Meanwhile, the president has said he is concerned about Ebola. Tammy Trujillo has the story.
2: His comments at the White House Monday came after an American tested positive for the virus in the Democratic Republic of the Congo.
3: I'm concerned about everything, but certainly am. I think that, it's been confined right now to Africa, but it's something that has had a breakout.
2: The World Health Organization has declared the current outbreak in the DRC and Uganda a public health emergency. The American and six others are being taken to Germany for observation. I'm Tammy Trujillo.
1: Vatican News reports that Uganda has decided to postpone Martyrs Day, the annual celebration of the martyrs of Uganda, because of the Ebola outbreak. The country's president made the announcement after consulting with health and religious leaders. He said, quote, "This decision was made because Uganda receives thousands of pilgrims annually from eastern Congo, which is currently experiencing an Ebola outbreak. To safeguard everyone's lives," he said, "it is essential that this important event be postponed." He said, went on to say, "We regret any inconvenience caused, but the protection of life must come first," end quote. Pope Leo's much-anticipated encyclical on artificial intelligence will be released on Monday of next week. The Holy See announced yesterday that Magnifica Humanitas, on preserving the human person in the age of artificial intelligence, was signed by Pope Leo XIV on May 15th, which was the 135th anniversary of Pope Leo XIII's encyclical, Rerum Novarum. Pope Leo met yesterday with Aram I, the Catholicos of the Armenian Apostolic Church, See of Cilicia. From Vatican Radio, Deborah Castellano-Lubov has more.
4: The private meeting marked the first official visit of the Catholicos to Pope Leo, was followed by a moment of prayer in the Urban VIII Chapel of the Apostolic Palace. The Holy Father expressed to the Catholicos of Cilicia his gratitude for his efforts to foster relations with the Catholic Church and for his closeness to the Church of Rome. The Pope thanked him for his personal commitment to promoting theological dialogue between their churches. Pope Leo said he sincerely hopes that despite recent difficulties, that this dialogue will continue with renewed vigor, noting for there can be no restoration of communion between our churches without unity in faith. The Pope said the Catholicos' presence brought to mind beloved Lebanon, which he recalled with fondness visiting last December. Pope Leo observed that for so long the country has shown the whole world that it is possible for people of diverse cultures and religions to live together as one nation, but lamented that it continues to face severe trials. At a time when the unity and integrity of your country are once again under threat, Pope Leo said, our churches are called to strengthen the fraternal bonds that unite not only Christians amongst themselves, but also with their brothers and sisters from other communities in their shared homeland. Your Holiness, Pope Leo continued, I assure you of my daily prayers and of the deep concern I feel for the people of Lebanon and for the churches of the Middle East. Finally, Pope Leo XIV expressed his gratitude that he and the Catholicos ahead of Pentecost would be able to pray together for unity, enduring peace, and to renew the face of the earth. I'm Deborah Castellano-Lubov.
1: And the final four of the Stanley Cup playoffs have been set. The Montreal Canadiens beat the Buffalo Sabres 3-2 in overtime of Game 7 in their second round series. The Habs will face off with the Carolina Hurricanes in the Eastern Conference Finals beginning on Thursday. Meanwhile, out west, Colorado Avalanche will host the Vegas Golden Knights in Game 1 of their Conference Finals series on Wednesday. Yesterday was a Canadian holiday. Did you know that?
0: What was that?
1: I learned that from Alan Smith. Yesterday was a Canadian holiday.
0: Well, Alan is a Canadian.
1: I know.
0: So he would know.
1: Right, exactly.
0: Well, I find it interesting. You know, Canadian against a hurricane.
1: Mm-hmm. Yeah.
0: I mean, think it through. If you were a Canadian, do you think you'd have a better chance against a hurricane or an avalanche?
1: Probably
0: an
1: avalanche.
0: Ask this of Alan Smith.
1: No, I probably won't ask that of him. But,
0: okay,
1: you know, it's an interesting question for you to muse anyway.
0: Well, I probably won't ask it on the radio.
1: I'd probably ask Paul Lockman the answer to that because he's wearing all Reds gear right now, but he's a hockey guy.
0: Indeed.
1: And baseball. And baseball.
0: Of course. The Sunrise Morning Show continues. I'm Matt Swaim, joined now by Father Boniface Hicks, and he is the author, along with Father Thomas Acklin, of Personal Prayer, A Guide to Receiving the Father's Love. Good morning, Father Boniface.
5: Good morning, Matt. Great to be with you.
0: So we are in the middle of celebrating the first novena in church history, when the apostles prayed for 9 days between the Ascension and Pentecost. I wonder what we can learn from the prayer of the apostles during these 9 days that can maybe help us to get ready for Pentecost.
5: Yeah, the first novena and also the only official universal novena instituted by Pope Leo XIII, the Pentecost novena. It's a beautiful time of prayer as Jesus ascended into heaven, and so he disappears from sight. They lost him at Good Friday. They regained him Easter Sunday. They had him in interesting, glorious ways for 40 days, and then they lost him from sight again, and they started to learn to tune to the interior. I like to think that the ascension is him going from somewhere to everywhere, and so they're moving to a different way of receiving him, but that he calls them to go into the upper room, so the place of the Last Supper, and then to pray. And they're gathered together with Our Lady, disciples, apostles, and it's wonderful to think of what that time would have been like for 9 days, gathered together in the upper room after 40 days of Easter, and then all of the 3 years of his public ministry, what sorts of things would have been shared there and discussed, and but they were gathered together, unified in prayer, and so it's that becomes the criterion for the sending of the Holy Spirit, is that they're united in prayer all together in the upper room. And I think it's an invitation for us to pray together, an invitation for us to think about what we have learned, to reflect back, and then an invitation for us to have a real expectation for the coming of the Holy Spirit.
0: Yeah, I've often wondered about what the tone must have been in that room. I mean, the apostles Well, they're a man down, right? Because of the whole Judas scenario. And of course, who can look at the life of the church and not think about, you know, scandals, even among those who have been consecrated, right, to lead the church. They have been walking with Christ in his glorified body, his resurrected body, for all this time, learning who knows what, because they didn't write it down. And here they are in this in-between time. What an interesting, I mean, how would you like to have just grabbed a cup of coffee with one of the apostles and just picked their brain during this time?
5: Yeah, I love to think about, you know, the Jesus walking with the two disciples on the road to Emmaus, and he reveals everything in the Old Testament that refers to him.
0: And they don't write it down. Dr. John Bergsma has got to be the most frustrated person among us, right?
5: Well, you know, I wonder. So then you have Stephen, who gives the most radiant summary of the Old Testament, referring to Jesus. And I kind of wonder, maybe they discussed all of that. Maybe, in fact, Stephen gathered that up. Clearly, Paul is the one that then heard that, and Luke eventually wrote it down. So I sort of wonder if you're not getting wisdom from the disciples on the road to Emmaus, flowing through a couple of conversations and time together before Pentecost. But yeah, those are wonderful things to reflect on, what the collective wisdom of the apostolic community was in those early days, and then what parts of it make their way into Scripture and come down to us. I also really love, in terms of the Holy Spirit and this time of prayer, the Pentecost sequence is one of my favorite prayers in the liturgical life of the church. And Veni Sancte Spiritus, which we pray on Pentecost Day, it's one of the two mandatory sequences. And to emit a heavenly light, come Father of the poor, come Giver of gifts, come Light of hearts, console, the best consoler, sweet guest of the soul, refreshment, sweet refreshment, just really beautiful expressions of what the Holy Spirit is and the way that he enters into us, enlightens us, consoles us, makes us poor, gives us gifts, waters the dry soil, softens the hard hearts, and makes flexible that which has become rigid. He's a lot of beautiful expressions there. So I think wonderful ways to pray during these days before Pentecost.
0: Yes, heal our wounds, our strength renew, on our dryness pour your dew. You know, there are a lot of things going on in the Pentecost sequence, but it kind of just highlights when you listen to that, and I hope people really do this Sunday as they hear it, that we have such concrete images for God the Father, because, you know, many of us have experienced fatherhood in good and bad ways, or we know good fathers, perhaps, that we maybe attach that image to. Jesus is the incarnate Word. You know, he is fully God and fully man, so we have some images of Jesus to attach these things to. But the Holy Spirit is the wild card in some ways here, right? It's hard to figure out exactly how to describe the Holy Spirit. And, you know, as a result, we have, it seems like, endless images that kind of explain what the Holy Spirit is doing in the life of the church. You know, you kind of wonder what those apostles, like, if they even knew what they were praying for.
5: Well, the Holy Spirit is really known through his effects. So like wind, we don't see the wind, we see what the wind does. And the fact is, the Holy Spirit makes Jesus. He makes the incarnation. That's his masterpiece. And so that's why his effects are divine and infinite. And we see that show up in all different kinds of ways. But he's constantly making us into Jesus. He's divinizing us. And so the various effects that are named in the Pentecost sequence, for example, are all of the things he's doing to our mind, heart, and soul in order to transform us, to divinize us, to make us another incarnation, make of us another humanity in which Christ can renew all of his mysteries. So it's the life in the Holy Spirit is exciting. It's giving us a whole lot more than we know what to do with, and more than we can handle in a certain way, and so then he has to strengthen us and build us up so that we can handle the amazing things that he wants to do in us.
0: Yeah, it's a little bit scary to kind of step out that way, but this is what it means to be a Christian. You know, you think about what's happening in the book of Acts after Pentecost, all kinds of adventures unfold after the upper room. But Father Boniface Hicks, if people want to get a copy of your book, Personal Prayer, Guide to Receiving the Father's Love, or any of the other books that you've written about prayer and about St. Joseph and some of the other topics you've explored, how do they find them?
5: Well, you can find all of my stuff at fatherboniface.org. Just spell out Father and spell Boniface right. And or you can go to Amazon or any other bookseller and find the 5 books that I've written.
0: Linked at sunrisemorningshow.com. Thanks, Father Boniface. Have a great day.
5: You too, Matt.
0: All right, we're back with headlines right after this. It's 16 past. Matt Swaim here. 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
0: Here's Anna with headlines.
1: President Trump says he is making progress and having very big discussions with Iran. Pope Leo is planning to visit UNESCO's headquarters when he visits Paris in the fall. And the Vatican has announced the Holy Father's much-anticipated encyclical on artificial intelligence will be released next Monday. Of course,
0: yes, when we are
1: day off here in the United States.
0: When the whole world is celebrating Memorial Day, the encyclical on AI will launch. All right, that's fine.
1: It's fine.
0: In the meantime,
1: that just
0: gives
1: us time to like read it and not, you know, do our
0: hot takes.
1: Because, you know, let me give you a little insight, ladies and gentlemen. If you see,
0: okay.
1: I mean, I guess there are probably some in the media who will receive advanced copies of this encyclical. And it's possible that they read the entire thing and report well on it. But more likely, I think, this is my own personal opinion, just my opinion. So I don't like, this may not
0: it's
1: be
0: It's not
1: true.
0: Magisterial.
1: More likely, in my opinion, is that they will pull it up on the website, hit Control F, which brings up a little find box, and type in some keywords that they want
0: they're already
1: to
0: looking
1: talk
0: for.
1: About, and pull some quotes that have those words in it.
0: And fit them into the story they've already written.
1: And I believe that is what happened with Laudato Si.
0: That is 100% what happened with Laudato Si.
1: I do not know. I mean, artificial intelligence is a different animal altogether than, you know,
0: it's not even an animal.
1: Environmental issues. However,
0: Thomas Aquinas would let you know it has no anima.
1: You're right.
0: There is no soul.
1: It's a good
0: point. So it can't be an animal. Maybe that'll come up in the encyclical. Who knows?
1: Who knows?
0: We'll talk about it next Tuesday.
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0: The Sunrise Morning Show continues. I'm Matt Swaim, joined now by Marlon De La Torre from Knowing Is Doing. And he is an evangelist of sorts. Well, of official sorts in the Diocese of Columbus. Good morning, Marlon.
1: Good morning, Matt. Go Bucks.
0: So we get to talk today about this question of prayer. Mm-hmm. And, of course, this is, you know, a great topic leading into the Feast of Pentecost. But some might wonder, you know, if I ask God, will he be busy? Does he have time for me? It's a strange thought, right? Mm-hmm. But it is one that I think haunts the human heart. I want to speak to the infinite God who made everything and made me, but doesn't he have a lot on his mind? You know, maybe we can address today this concept of whether or not God is available when we reach out to him in prayer.
1: Absolutely. Our human inclination is to basically direct, dictate, or, Lord, I'm praying to you. I expect a return in my investment or a return in my communication. So it's part of our condition when we engage God and we think we're being submissive to his will, that we expect either an answer within a reasonable amount of time or the fact that he's going to respond immediately because he is God. And that's part of the, I would say, the tension between the battle between not just the good and what God gives us, but also the challenge and what our own sinful nature does. It demands. And when we engage in prayer, it really is a call to docility and to surrender. And what I mean by that is the fact that when you petition our Lord and when you offer or you ask, it has to be with the intention that at his time, that our will must submit to his. And even though we are desperate at times and want this immediate answer, or that we've done a certain thing well, that thing, whether it be prayer, a devotion, a litany, something, and like, Lord, I've done this for you, now please answer. That's the wrong approach, unfortunately. We're called to try to identify with him by being submissive to him and listening first. And this is the beauty of our Lord. He loves us infinitely, and he wants to be sure that when we request something, we're requesting it under the right context and pretext. And it can be challenging for us.
0: Yeah, it certainly can, because, you know, we think about all the other sort of official channels we go through to request things in the natural world, you know, whether it's the HOA, the school system, the government, you know, there's a lot of red tape. And we often think that if we want to get something from someone else, that we've got to butter them up somehow. And, you know, we kind of have to disabuse ourselves of those notions when we're talking to God.
1: Correct. I agree. And for us, I was talking with someone who came to the church years ago, and he had asked me this, you can relate to this with Coming Home Network. He said, will I find God more after I become Catholic? And that was his line to me. I had worked with him for about 2 years. And I asked him, so, well, the fact that you're coming home, the fact that you are going to receive the grace of the sacrament of life and become more aware of the things around you, that in itself is a preparation. Not that you're instantaneously going to become more aware that God is speaking to your life. He's always spoken to you. Now you have more of an avenue to be receptive to him. Now you've received really the gifts through his son, Jesus Christ, that are going to allow you to understand him more intimately. And that, in that sense, that's the beauty of coming home, of one of the many gifts of being in union with our Lord. And he kind of just sat there and said, you know what? Okay. You're telling me that I have a greater ability to surrender. It's like, absolutely. This is the beauty of it. And so I told him, your intimacy will grow with him as you grow in your docility and your understanding of who he is. So then he said, so you're telling me I've got to be more humble. It's like, yep, that's part of the process with that. So he kind of chuckled, said, okay, I see it. And it was beautiful to see him understand or go from a position where is God available to me? Is he there for me to understand? Ah, he is, but I've got to do this to be sure that I understand him more. And that was great for me to see and see his witness of faith grow. And for us, it's the same. It's the same premise. It's the same process that we're called to ascribe to this world means that we know that he is present, but it requires us to understand and be patient with his presence and when he speaks.
0: Well, and I think too, this hits on something that, you know, I don't think we think about all the time, which is, you know, we assume that God only notices us when we start talking to him. You know, maybe you've been in this situation before you know, you're the guy who works for a diocese and you're hanging out with your friends who maybe aren't practicing Catholics or aren't even Christians, and they say some profane word, and they're like, I'm sorry, I didn't see you there, Marlon, as though God can only hear you when he has one of his people nearby, right?
1: Yeah.
0: I think we kind of forget that God sees us all the way through, and so anything we can even ask of him or tell to him is something he already knows. What he wants us is to involve our will in that disclosure.
1: Correct. There's something significant about light and darkness. So when God sees us infinitely all the time, so he both sees when we seek the light and when we're enraptured by darkness. And sometimes when we petition him, we're basically bringing the dark to him, and we don't realize that, instead of really breaking through to the light and being united with him in light. And this is the beauty of John's prologue, that the light shines in darkness and darkness does not overcome it. And sometimes we struggle with that. And so we have to present the light as best we can, and not all the darkness overtake us.
0: Yeah. Don't just bring God your problems. Bring him the things you're happy about. Amen. Like a kid bringing a parent something they're proud of. There's an element of relationship here that I think unlocks a lot of this. But in the meantime, Marlon, we've got knowingisdoing.org linked at sunrisemorningshow.com. Thank you as always. Have a great day.
1: Appreciate you, Matt. Go Bucks.
0: All right. We've got Anna Mitchell and, you know, her Ohio State fandom coming up with the news in just a minute. But after the news, Father Wade Menezes, who does Open Line Tuesdays, is going to be along with us. He's actually going to be at a banquet celebrating 25 years of Sacred Heart Radio with myself, Anna Mitchell, and a lot of other Sunrise Morning Show friends. That's going to be June 13th. If you want to buy tickets and come hang out with us, go to sunrisemorningshow.com. Half past the hour, here's Anna with news.
2: Good morning. President Trump says he is making progress, having very big discussions, as he put it, with Iran. Speaking from the White House, the president confirmed he has paused a planned military attack against Iran, which had been set for tomorrow, apparently, after Middle Eastern leaders asked him for a delay. Trump said Iran and the U.S. have been close to deals before, but in his words, this is a little different. The president said the planned strike will be delayed for a little while as peace talks take place, adding he hopes the strike could be put off for forever. President Trump, meanwhile, has said he is concerned about Ebola. Tammy Trujillo reports.
3: His comments at the White House Monday came after an American tested positive for the virus in the Democratic Republic of the Congo.
4: Yeah, I'm concerned about everything, but certainly am. I think that, it's been confined right now to Africa, but it's something that has had a breakout.
3: The World Health Organization has declared the current outbreak in the DRC and Uganda a public health emergency. The American and six others are being taken to Germany for observation. I'm Tammy Trujillo.
2: Uganda has decided to postpone its Martyrs' Day, the annual celebration of the martyrs of Uganda. Vatican News reports the country's president made the announcement after consulting with health and religious leaders. He said, quote, "This decision was made because Uganda receives thousands of pilgrims annually from eastern Congo, which is currently experiencing an Ebola outbreak. To safeguard everyone's lives," he said, "it is essential that this important event be postponed," end quote. The Vatican announced yesterday that Pope Leo's much-anticipated encyclical on AI will be released on Monday next week. From Vatican Radio, Isabella de Carvalho reports.
5: Magnifica Humanitas bears Pope Leo's signature dated May 15th, which is the 135th anniversary of the publication of Pope Leo XIII's encyclical Rerum Novarum, published in 1891. A presentation event of the Pope's first encyclical is scheduled at the Vatican on the same day as publication, so May 25th, and the Pope will be present along with several speakers, including cardinals from the Roman Curia, such as Cardinal Victor Manuel Fernandez, Prefect of the Dicastery for the Doctrine of the Faith, and Cardinal Michael Czerny, Prefect of the Dicastery for Promoting Integral Human Development. Other speakers include Christopher Ola, co-founder of the American AI company Anthropic, and Cardinal Secretary of State Pietro Parolin will offer closing remarks at the presentation event, followed by an address and blessing by the Pope. Artificial intelligence and other technological advancements and the challenges they can pose to our society are topics that have been very present throughout Pope Leo's pontificate. Just last week, on May 16th, the Pope approved the creation of an interdicasterial commission on artificial intelligence, which will bring together several Vatican bodies to discuss information and projects regarding AI, including policies on its use within the Holy See. As early as May 10, 2025, only days after his election, Pope Leo explained that his choice of papal name was inspired by Pope Leo XIII, who addressed the issues brought about by the Industrial Revolution in his encyclical Rerum Novarum. Pope Leo had highlighted then that in our own day, the Church offers to everyone the treasury of her social teaching in response to another Industrial Revolution and to the developments in the field of artificial intelligence that pose new challenges for the defense of human dignity, justice, and labor. I'm Isabella De Carvalho.
2: Meta is telling its North American employees to work from home tomorrow. Tammy Trujillo has more.
3: That's the day it plans to lay off 10% of its workforce. Affected employees will be notified that morning. Some 7,000 employees will be shifted into new roles at the company. The job cuts come as the social media and tech giant incorporates more artificial intelligence into its operations. I'm Tammy Trujillo.
2: Pope Leo is planning to visit UNESCO's headquarters when he visits Paris in the fall. The last time that France received a papal visit was back in 2008 when Pope Benedict XVI visited there. Pope Leo is scheduled to visit from September 25th through the 28th. It comes as UNESCO, the United Nations Educational, Scientific, and Cultural Organization, has been struggling financially after the United States withdrew last year, leading to an 8% loss of its overall budget. That's the news on the Sunrise Morning Show. It's 35 minutes past the hour. The Sunrise
0: Morning Show. Easter is a 50-day season, and what better way?
6: I actually was gone from the Catholic Church for 35 years. 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I don't know if I will. I mean, I worry about it. 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So I need help. I don't know why I turned on my radio, because I've kept my radio off for years. And once I turned it on, I was absolutely hooked.
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0: calls. The church, which is absurd. Sola Scriptura is definitely not a doctrine that's compatible with reason. I'm Carlo Broussard with the Ready Reason for Catholic Answers, Catholic.com.
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3: 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Very happy to have you along with us on a Tuesday morning. Very happy to welcome back to the Sunrise Morning Show Father Wade Menezes, a Father of Mercy, host of EWTN's Open Line Tuesday, and pertinent to our discussion today, the keynote speaker for our Sacred Heart Radio 25th anniversary banquet, celebrant for the Mass that we will be having on our Onomastico, the Feast of the Sacred Heart. Father Wade, good morning.
4: Good morning, Anna Mitchell and Matt Swaim. It is great to be with both of you this morning.
3: It is great to have you. And
4: we are up with the birds. I can hear the Kentucky birds already chirping outside my window here.
3: So you know what, Father Wade? Matt will appreciate what you told me in an email. I don't know if Matt's there, Paul. You can pull him up.
5: I'm here.
3: Good. Matt, listen to what Father Wade told me when I said he's waking up really early Central Time to be on with us. Father Wade, when I told you, wow, you're an early riser, can you tell Matt what you told me in reply about Dolly Parton?
4: Yes, I will tell him, and I mean this sincerely. I said, yes, I'm an early riser just like Dolly Parton. She often says she does some of her best work between 3:30 a.m. and 7:30 a.m., and I have always admired tremendously her work ethic, and I'm being totally serious. She has a chapel in her home with a Prédu. So who'd have thought it, right? I mean, so that's my kind of work right there. You involve the spiritual with the temporal, and involve the temporal with the spiritual, and give your best. That's the story of my life, and I want to convey that to others.
5: So, Father, are you saying that you tumble out of bed and you stumble to the kitchen and pour yourself a cup of ambition? Is that what's happening here?
4: Well, I have the cup of ambition right now, right in front of me, and it is a big one. It is a big one.
3: Same
5: you know,
3: here,
5: it's
3: Father,
5: interesting that you
3: company.
5: Mentioned this, by the way. I have actually been to Dollywood more times than I'm willing to admit because I got a lot of family in East Tennessee. I come from
4: beautiful,
5: Appalachian
4: beautiful
5: stock.
4: Area.
5: And I have actually been to a praise and worship service at Dolly Parton's chapel in Dollywood.
4: You have it.
5: They've got a little chapel over there, and they have a quote from Francis of Assisi that's not actually from Francis of Assisi that's posted outside of there. But I have sang Love Lifted Me on Dolly Parton's turf.
4: That is awesome. That is great. And that is a beautiful part of God's country, Eastern Tennessee. And by the way, goodness. Great whitewater rafting that way, too. So I give a shout-out to that sport.
3: That I've never been to Dollywood myself, but I have been whitewater rafting in the Smokies. So at least I've got that going for me. Now, Father Wade, of course, now, listeners, sunrisemorningshow.com, S-O-N, risemorningshow.com. June 13th is the Feast of the Immaculate Heart of Mary, and that is when Father Wade will be speaking at our banquet. You could make a weekend of it and join us for Mass on the Feast of the Sacred Heart on Friday evening, and then come to our banquet on June 13th at the Sharonville Convention Center outside of Cincinnati. And Father Wade, I'm so looking forward to seeing you in person. What do you plan to talk about with us that weekend?
4: Well, thank you so much again for the invitation to come. I want to give a shout-out to everybody at Sacred Heart Radio who invited me, especially Bill Levitt, who made the initial invitation over a year ago. And I'm looking forward to giving the keynote at the banquet on the night of the 13th, Feast of the Immaculate Heart of Mary, there at the Sharonville Convention Center, as you said. And the title of my keynote talk, Anna, is In Defense of Truth

0: and faith, our Catholic calling. And in this, in a day and age when good is often called evil and evil is often called good, and how we are called to stand up for the truth in Jesus Christ in all that has been revealed through sacred scripture, sacred tradition, and the magisterium, the teaching office of the church, and to give that truth joyfully to others with steadfastness and grit, as Mother Angelica would say. And this regardless of one's vocation and state in life. So I'm talking singles, married, widows and widowers, consecrated religious, priests, brothers and sisters, whether active or contemplative in their apostolate. My diocesan brother priests, under the care of their bishop, bishops themselves, regardless of one's state in life, in defense of truth and faith, our Catholic calling. And the night before is the great solemnity of the Sacred Heart of Jesus, June 12th, Friday. And there's also a 7 p.m. Mass that night at St. Catherine of Siena Parish Church in Fort Thomas, Kentucky. And I want to invite individuals to sign up for that Mass as well. We are really hoping for a beautiful crowd for both events. I know the Sharonville Convention Center banquet, we're looking to hopefully fill the ballroom with 500 people. I'm just hoping for a wonderful turnout of Catholic radio supporters, Sacred Heart specifically in the greater Cincinnati area and Middletown and Dayton, Ohio areas and Northern Kentucky, all that listenership area that you all cover so beautifully and so well, that we can get a lot of attendees and supporters of Catholic radio to attend.
1: Well, thank you so much, Father. I very much appreciate the plug, because I want to see a big crowd myself to come and celebrate this milestone that we is worth celebrating, in my opinion. Yeah. 25 years on the air, all thanks to listener support. Now, Father, you're a journalist by trade, right? I mean, you're a priest by trade now, but you were a journalist, right?
0: Yes, for agriculture, for the agricultural industry.
1: So. Okay, so when you talk about truth, you know, people ask me what I appreciate most about being on Catholic radio, and I'm a journalist as well, a journalism degree and the like, and came into Catholic radio. And one thing that I really reflect on, and I hope that you can reflect on as well, is that journalism is meant to be in service of the truth, right? And,
0: yeah, no
1: and
0: doubt.
1: You go out and you dig for the truth. That is what a journalist is supposed to do. And here we are on Catholic radio. We don't have to pretend that the truth is not a capital T truth.
0: No, that's exactly right. You know, I think St. Thomas Aquinas says it all when he tells us, errors perish and cease to be when people get to know the truth. And I think that's worth repeating. Errors perish and cease to be when people get to know the truth. And that's from the great scholastic philosopher and theologian St. Thomas Aquinas. And St. Edith Stein, who I like to refer to as one of my girlfriends in heaven, she's the great Carmelite mystic and martyr who died at Auschwitz during World War II. She says, do not accept anything as the truth if it lacks love, and do not accept anything as love if it lacks the truth. Why? Because one without the other becomes an absolute destructive lie. And she has painted a picture of the third millennium, especially Western culture today, when she gives us that quote. And I'm talking here about secular humanism and relativism, what Pope Benedict XVI referred to as the dictatorship of relativism. Because we want to look at one or the other of those, love and truth, without the other one of those, love or truth. And that's very dangerous to do that. And my hope, my goal as a priest is always to want to convey the truth in charity and in clarity. And I'm hoping to give this same exact message at the banquet that night on June 13th.
1: June 13th. I hope you've made plans to join us for Sacred Heart Radio's 25th anniversary banquet. We're calling it the party of the year, because it is going to be the party of the year. And Father Wade, I'm so grateful that you are going to be joining us for it. 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Father Wade, thank you so much for your time this morning.
0: I thank both of you, Anna and Matt, and thank you so much for the great job the two of you do. We really appreciate it as well.
1: Well, thank you, Father Wade. Very much appreciated. All right, it is 14 till now on the Sunrise Morning Show, and Liz Lev joins us next. Anna Mitchell here. Matt and I would like to invite you to join us for a celebration. Sacred Heart Radio, which produces the Sunrise Morning Show in Cincinnati, is celebrating 25 years on the air this year. And Father Wade Menezes, host of Open Line Tuesday, will be our keynote speaker at a banquet June 13th. 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

0: 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Liz, welcome back.
1: Good morning. How are you?
0: I am doing great. I am so excited that you are able to join us to talk about St. Pudenziana, whose feast we celebrate on May 19th. Can you tell us who she was?
1: Well, she was, first of all, I'm really excited that you get excited about St. Pudenziana.
0: Thank you.
1: She was one of two daughters of Senator Pudens. And Senator Pudens is actually mentioned by St. Paul, was an aristocratic Roman whom apparently had two daughters who were converted to the faith by none other than St. Peter and St. Paul. So the tradition is that Pudenziana, along with her sister, were baptized by St. Peter, and that during the period of the persecutions, they were among the first to understand the importance of the witness of their sacrifice. And so the old story is that they collected the relics, they collected the blood and the relics of the martyrs, the very first people in Rome to sacrifice their lives for the faith.
0: Wow. And so when we talk about the domestic church today, we talk about, you know, like living a liturgical life at home, but like her home was literally a domestic church.
1: Which is remarkable, right?
0: Yeah.
1: It's actually one of the oldest churches in Rome. Sometimes people argue it is the oldest. I think that point starts getting a little iffy, which is the oldest. But the fact of the matter is that there is a site underneath the present-day church. There are the remains of a house that was there in the 2nd century. And so we understand that we believe there was some gathering place where Senator Pudens, or you know, the future descendant, was in good standing with the government, allowed his home on the Esquiline Hill. The Esquiline Hill was the residential area for the wealthy senators of Rome, allowed his home to be used by Christians to gather and in order to pray and for the liturgy and for all the other things they needed. And then as soon as Christianity was legalized, when these churches could come out from underground, Santa Pudenziana became one of the very first churches to be constructed in Rome. We're assuming somewhere around 380.
0: Wow. And St. Peter himself probably celebrated the liturgy there.
1: Yes, as a matter of fact, one of the lovely relics in that church is a part of a wooden table, which was Peter's table when he was Bishop of Rome. And we have this relic, which has been actually divided up into two sections. But this relic reminds us that, you know, Peter comes to Rome and he's, you know, recreating the Lord's Supper. He's celebrating the liturgy, but he's always on the run. So this lightweight wooden table that has to be picked up and brought from place to place, I often say that the early Christian church looked a lot like a rave. You party till the cops shut you down and you have to move someplace else.
0: That's awesome. Okay, so I'm in an art history class right now, Liz. And
1: are you?
0: I am. And my professor, Dr. Jared Stout, who I think is a former student of yours, argues that perhaps Christians have done more to destroy Christian churches than anyone else, in the sense that they have built bigger and better churches over the top of things like this domestic church. And with that introduction, I want to start above ground in Santa Pudenziana's church. Can you tell us what we see what you point out when you bring pilgrims into the more modern church above ground?
1: Well, I fear you might be right on that score. One of the most interesting things about the approach to Santa Pudenziana is that you have to descend stairs.
0: Yeah.
1: So you're going down to a ground level from many years earlier. So you're climbing down the depths of the Esquiline Hill. You see a very sort of attractive porch, something relatively simple. But when you walk into the church, it's a very strange amalgamation between sort of old and new. Mm. So you can see that originally there was a church that had a nave and two side aisles. And you can even look up and see the exposed brick, where the windows of the clerestory leading down towards the apse would have been. But a Reconstruction job in the 1580s, when they decided that they wanted the church to look more modern, filled in those windows and then attached a kind of cream-colored barrel vault to the top of it, when indeed these early Christian churches would have been made out of, the ceilings would have been made out of wood. And then in probably the most egregious transformation, they decided to stick a dome over the altar. The early Christian churches didn't use domes. They put this dome over the altar, and in doing so, managed to damage the oldest Christian mosaic we have anywhere.
0: Okay, now tell us about this oldest Christian mosaic we have anywhere.
1: Well, it's probably from about 380, 385, and it shows Jesus seated inside a cityscape. So we see this very Roman mosaic. The Romans like to think about, the Roman Christians like to think about Jesus as coming into the world, interacting with human experience. So you see an ideal city, something that looks a little bit like, you know, a pantheon or a basilica in the background, but inside this ezedra, kind of a curved apse space, Jesus sits with the apostles, and he stands out from all the other figures because he's represented in these gold tiles. So he's part of this world, and he's part of the heavenly world. So above his head, you see the personifications of the gospel writers from the book of Revelations, which is, again, the first time we see them. But down below, we have 10 of the 12 apostles, because the work of Caetani managed to chop off two apostles.
0: Who?
1: And two female figures standing with them.
0: Who are?
1: Yeah, probably Prudentiana and Praxede, but also they also represent the Church of the Gentiles and the Church of the Jews, this beautiful image of coming together, but also the role of these young women, these female figures, joining together the church with the apostles.
0: So beautiful, and oh gosh, you've just depressed me to close out our conversation, Liz, and we didn't have enough time to get to everything, but I encourage folks to go check out Santa Prudenziana online, and we've got Liz Lev linked at sunrisemorningshow.com. Liz, thank you.
1: Thank you.
0: All right, that'll do it for this hour of the Sunrise Morning Show. 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
3: Days following the school shooting in Texas killing 19 children and two teachers, a Detroit-based freelance writer who also describes herself as Catholic posted a meme of Robert Downey Jr. with an expression of relief on his face. The meme read, "Christians, when they find out no fetuses were killed in the mass shooting." I gasped when I first saw that. I learned long ago there's no value in publicly engaging in such commentary, but I knew I had to speak up. So I prayed. I reached out to my spiritual advisor and a few close friends who I often confide in. I asked the Holy Spirit to guide my response, which I knew I would do privately. As a Christian, I felt I would be remiss if I didn't respond to her. I reached out, and she responded within a couple of hours. She was kind in her comments and thanked me for reaching out with concern. Now, we don't have to publicly correct someone to make a point, but we can speak up in love and charity. This has been an Epiphany Insight. I'm Vanessa Denha-Garmo, a communications evangelist.
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5: Here's one of G.K. Chesterton's great prophetic insights. He said, "You are free in our time to say that God does not exist. You're free to say that he exists and is evil. You're free to say he would like to exist if he could. You may talk of God as a metaphor or a mystification. You may water him down with gallons of long words or boil him to rags of metaphysics. And it's not merely that nobody punishes, but nobody protests. But if you speak of God as a fact, as a thing like a tiger, a reason for changing one's conduct, then the modern world will stop you somehow if it can. We are long past talking about whether an unbeliever should be punished for being irreverent. It's now thought irreverent to be a believer.
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We're traveling with you together on the road to holiness today. Now, here's the host of Morning Joy, Nick De La Torre.

0: nationwide, locking arms together on this road to holiness. And when we pray here on Morning Joy, there, you're praying with an army. You're praying with a family. And you might have even tuned in on the video version of Morning Joy this morning on YouTube or Facebook or Instagram or any of the other platforms where we broadcast. 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You'll find us broadcasting the video version of Morning Joy there. And this morning, this show is made possible by our faithful sponsors and by the guardians of GRN. That's people just like you who make possible all of the things we do here. And this morning, let's begin our time together in prayer. In the name of the Father, and of the Son, and of the Holy Spirit, amen. Queen of heaven, rejoice, alleluia.
1: For he whom you did merit to bear, alleluia,
0: has risen as he said, alleluia.
1: Pray for us to God, alleluia.
0: Rejoice and be glad, O Virgin Mary, alleluia.
1: For the Lord has truly risen, alleluia.
0: Let us pray. O God, who gave joy to the world through the resurrection of thy Son, our Lord Jesus Christ, grant, we beseech thee, that through the intercession of the Virgin Mary, his mother, we may obtain the joys of everlasting life. Through the same Christ our Lord. Amen.
1: Amen.
0: In the name of the Father, and of the Son, and of the Holy Spirit. Amen. This morning on Morning Joy, it should be a really lovely show this morning. A lot of goodness, a lot of beauty, a lot of joy this morning. In the second hour of Morning Joy, Marcus Peter will be joining us, a theologian. He's a radio personality and author of the book Not Finished Yet, How God Keeps His Promise to Complete His Work in Us. And thank God for that as it pertains to me. And I'm sure my wife is very grateful for that as well. Later this hour, on Mornings with Medley, featuring Father Sam Medley of the Salt Community, the topic is healing in the Holy Spirit through brokenness. And then at 15 minutes after the hour, Debbie Giorgiani and Cy Kellett are going to be pulling the inside file on family. It's where we learn to serve the least among us. I love that. And every time that I encourage my older children to serve, to have fun with, to take care of their youngest sibling, I have that in mind. It's powerful, the things that they're learning just in their relationships with each other as siblings. So this will be a really beautiful conversation on the inside file. All right, my friends, let's go to Dave Vacherez, the president of Annunciation Radio, for his Word of the Day reflection, where he unpacks the scriptures from the Holy Mass, giving us a word or a phrase often that kind of encapsulates, my goodness, the message. Let's go now to Dave.
2: Our word for today is compelled, taken from the Acts of the Apostles, chapter 20. St. Paul says, "You know how I have lived among you the whole time from the day I first came to the province of Asia. I served the Lord with all humility and with the tears and trials that came to me because of the plots of the Jews. And I did not shrink at all from telling you what was for your benefit or from teaching you in public or in your homes. I earnestly bore witness for both Jews and Greeks, to repentance before God, and to faith in our Lord Jesus. But now, compelled by the Spirit, I'm going to Jerusalem. What will happen to me there, I don't know, except that in one city after another, the Holy Spirit has been warning me that imprisonment and hardships await me. Yet I consider life of no importance to me, if only I may finish my course and the ministry that I received from the Lord Jesus, to bear witness to the gospel of God's grace." Brothers and sisters, the Lord God is compelling each of us today in a particular area of our lives. Maybe it's to turn something over to him that we've been clinging to. Maybe it's to receive a forgiveness that we think he will not grant to us, a mercy that we think is beyond our attainment. But he is compelling us. He's compelling us what? He's compelling us forward. In St. Paul's case, it was compelling him forward to Jerusalem to do what? To die. To die. Yes. You could say, well, that couldn't be the Lord. Yes, it was the Lord. Yes, it was the Lord calling Paul forth to let go of this earthly life and join him in eternity. St. Paul says it absolutely emphatically, yet I consider life of no importance to me. I only want to finish this thing that the Lord God has called me to do. You could say, wow, what a maturity at the end of his life. What a what an incredible calling. Do you know that that's your calling today? Do you know that there is no difference, there's no shadow of a difference between what God called Paul to do in this letter to the Acts, reading from the Acts of the Apostles, and what he's calling you to do today? He wants you to lay down your life for him. Now, St. Paul was literally going to shed his blood for him, but God asked nothing less of you than to give him everything. He wants your life to belong to him by an act of your own free will, by your own assent, to say, Lord God, my life is your life. You gave your life for me. Now my life belongs to you. And brothers and sisters, with that, he is compelling you to something new today. He is compelling you to shed yourself of something or to receive a gift that he would have for you. Every single day of your life, he compels you to draw closer to him. What we need to do is respond to that. Respond to the grace that he's providing us today that we might draw closer to him. There is never a day when we are sitting still. We are either being drawn closer to him or we're rejecting him in one area of our life or another, or maybe even completely. But no, today is a perfect day. Today has been assigned from the beginning of all time to be a day of growth for you. And the Lord God is compelling you to a thing today. Be open to it. And then give your assent to it. Give your assent to the Lord God to move you even closer to him in a more intimate way than you have ever experienced him before. Am I wondering if today is a day of compelling? No, it is. He is absolutely compelling you to a radical change in your life that might draw you closer to him. Seek him on what that particular thing is. And then say yes, as we are compelled by the Spirit to do so. Compelled, our word for today.
0: Thank you so much, Dave, for bringing us that beautiful reflection this morning. And I feel compelled to remind you that you're listening to Morning Joy, where truth matters. I'm your host, Nick De La Torre. Let's turn now to Bailey Garland with the Guadalupe Radio Network News Brief to keep us informed with the latest headlines. Bailey, what's been going on?
3: This is your Guadalupe Radio Network News Brief for Tuesday, May 19th. Inspired by Jesus' prayer in John chapter 17, verse 21, a new movie called That They May Be One is exploring the theme of Christian unity, both across history and in the present day. The film blends documentary-style interviews with prominent figures in the faith community and reenactments that bring key moments to life. Perspectives from both Catholic and Protestant leaders are featured in the film, including Catholic biblical scholar Mary Healy, who also serves as a producer for the film. Adriana Gonzalez, the Catholic executive producer behind the film, told EWTN News in an interview that the inspiration for the film came from her own passion regarding Christian unity, saying she felt it was necessary to make the documentary because in today's society, there's greater division, greater animosity. So greater unity is just logically beneficial because we want to stand strong against a world that really attacks Christianity. The movie will be in theaters nationwide May 19th and May 20th. On Monday, the Trump administration created a settlement fund valued at nearly $1.8 billion to compensate people who claim they were victimized previously by the Justice Department, a move announced in tandem with President Trump's decision to withdraw a lawsuit that he had filed that sought billions of dollars from the IRS. The president, along with his namesake company and two sons, will receive a formal apology, but no monetary payment or damages as part of the settlement. According to the Wall Street Journal, Acting Attorney General Todd Blanche will appoint a five-person commission to administer the Anti-Weaponization Fund, which will last through December 15, 2028, and will have the power to issue apologies and pay people who submit claims. The fund will receive $1,776 million, which will come from the government's judgment fund, an uncapped pot of money that allows the Justice Department to settle cases and pay people without congressional approval of individual payments. The Justice Department offered little information about who would qualify for a payout. A NASA spacecraft chasing a rare metal asteroid swings past Mars this week for a gravity boost, snapping thousands of pictures as practice for the main encounter in 2029. According to AP News, the spacecraft was launched in 2023 and is midway through its six-year roundabout journey to Psyche and the outer fringes of the asteroid belt. Named Psyche, like the metal-rich potato-shaped asteroid it's after, the robotic explorer will slingshot past the red planet at 12,333 miles per hour on Friday, May 22nd. It will be an especially close flyby, with Psyche passing within 2,800 miles of Mars, equivalent to the distance between the U.S. East and West coasts. Then it will barrel toward the asteroid belt between Mars and Jupiter that is home to its target. It should arrive in 2029, slipping into orbit around the asteroid for 2 years of study. EWTN Studios has launched a new family series called Fork in the Road that follows three homeschooled siblings as they explore global cultures through food, faith, and family. The show was created by former actress Jessica Rae, known for her role in the Disney television series Power Rangers Wild Force. Following her acting career, Rae left Hollywood and launched a successful fashion brand, and later focused on her vocation as a Catholic wife, mother, and creator. Through producing Fork in the Road, Rae is creating and working alongside her three children to emphasize experiential learning and the opportunities homeschooling provides. The EWTN original show was created in partnership with Little Fiat Studios and is available exclusively on EWTN+. This has been your Guadalupe Radio Network Daily News Brief. I'm Bailey Garland.
0: Thank you so much, Bailey, for bringing us those headlines. Very interesting stories, and I especially am intrigued by that last one. Producer Tim, let's see if we can get her on Morning Joy, por favor. Let's go now to our Morning Joy Catholic trivia. The answer to yesterday's question is that it is in the Gospel of Matthew, chapter 16, verse 18, that we find the inscription on the inner dome of St. Peter's Basilica. It's a long, beautiful phrase that I'm not going to try to pronounce in the language that producer Tim gave it to me. But the prize this week is Steve Ray's Footprints of God series, episode 7, Peter, Keeper of the Keys. Steve makes the Bible come to life in the places where the stories actually happened, which we get a taste of every Monday right here on Morning Joy when Steve joins us for his Sacred Sites virtual pilgrimages. To enter to win this week's prize, we give you five opportunities each day of the work week, and today is one of those days, and you'll want to answer the following question. Which apostle asked Jesus not to wash his feet during the Last Supper? Here's a hint. This should be freshly in your subconscious. That's all I will say. The options are Judas, Thomas, James, or Peter. Again, which apostle asked Jesus not to wash his feet during the Last Supper? All you got to do is answer this question and get the right answer to be entered to win this week's prize by visiting grnonline.com/joy. Again, grnonline.com/joy. You're listening to Morning Joy, where truth matters. We're going to go now to a short radio break, but on the other side, we'll have the Inside File with Debbie Giorgiani and Cy Kellett. So stick around.
4: This is Franciscan Media's Saint of the Day for May 19th. Today we celebrate Saint Theophilus of Corte. If you expect saints to continually do marvelous things and leave behind great writings and insights, you're likely to be disappointed with Saint Theophilus. The mystery of God's grace in Theophilus's life, in any person's life, however, has a beauty all its own. Theophilus was born in 1676 in Corsica, Italy, of rich, noble parents. As a young man, he entered the Franciscan order. He soon showed his love for solitude and prayer. After completing his studies with distinction, he was ordained a priest. Theophilus was assigned to a house of recollection near Rome. Inspired by the austere life of his fellow Franciscans there, he went on to establish other such houses in Corsica and Tuscany. Though he was always somewhat sickly, Theophilus generously served the needs of God's people. As time went on, he gave more and more devoted service to God and to God's sons and daughters. This was especially true in the confessional, among the sick, and at the graveside. Worn out by his labors, he died in 1740 at the age of 64. He was canonized just over 200 years later in 1930. There's more about the saints along with inspiration and Catholic resources at our website, saintoftheday.org. From Franciscan Media, this has been Saint of the Day.
0: Good morning, my friend. Welcome back to Morning Joy, where truth matters. I'm your host, Nick De La Torre. And this morning, we're being joined by Debbie Giorgiani and Cy Kellett. They're going to be pulling the inside file on family. Family being where we learn to serve the least among us. So let's kick into gear here with this inside file with Debbie and Cy. Over to you guys.
5: We're so glad to be back for another Inside File. I'm Debbie Giorgiani with the one, the only Cy Kellett. And this is where faith meets the facts. And Cy and I think we can agree on this one, this particular article that we are going to kind of explore together. And we posted it all, well, I should say Tim, our wonderful producer, posted it in the show notes, but it's from OSV News, Cy, and it's family is where we learn to serve the least among us.
6: Yes, and it's beautifully written by Laura Kelly Fanucci. We always love those when the Irish girl marries the Italian guy or the Italian girl marries the Irish guy. That always it's like classic Catholic wedding. Laura Kelly Fanucci did a really good job on this. And, you know, there's just so much to be said about the church's teaching that the basic cell of society, you know, if you think of society as a body, the body politic or the social body, the basic cell of society is the family. If the cells are healthy, the body's healthy. If the cells are not healthy, the body's not healthy. And this is why. This is the place where we learn to serve the least among us. I love the part, my favorite part of this is because you forget about this, the effect that a newborn baby has on a family. It completely upends family life in many ways when the newborn comes into the house. Mom's not what she was, dad's not what he was, sleep is. This is good for children to see this, that part of love, one of the requirements of love, is to allow your life to be upended by the vulnerable and the needy. This is a great, great lesson. So that's just one of the lessons in here, but family is where we learn to serve the least among us.
5: Mm-hmm. I love how it says, in families, we are constantly called to rearrange our lives around the ones who need the most help. And like you said, a newborn baby, a sick child, a broken leg, a stomach flu, a broken heart, a job loss, a new diagnosis, or a mental health crisis. It's so true. You know, things, what a roller coaster ride when you have a family. There's never a dull moment. I remember being, you know, I'm the youngest of six in my birth family, and Marty is one of seven, and there was never a quiet moment. It was never quiet. There was always some kind of noise happening. And, yeah. You know, it's so true. And mom was doing, you know, her part to do her very best. Dad was doing his part, you know, providing and doing things. But, you know, one thing I do want to bring up, though, Cy, and I want to get your response on this. You know, I've heard it said many times, and we actually say it a lot in coaching, that a mother is only as happy as her saddest child. And, you know, it's so true how mothers will do whatever it takes to make sure all the spinning tops, you know, everybody's doing well, everybody's functioning, and a mother will sacrifice herself for the most part. A mother will sacrifice herself. A dad does it too. But it's so interesting, the family dynamic. And, you know, I think sometimes we don't spend enough time really supporting the family unit and encouraging that family unit. And we don't spend enough time praising that family unit. We oftentimes will find the one negative thing that goes wrong, and we're like, oh, look at that family on the outside. They look like all things are put together, and then, you know, they've got a child who's got, you know, an addiction problem or whatever. And we're very quick to judge. We're very quick to analyze. I just think that when a family unit decides to stay together, stick together, and go through this roller coaster ride together, It is so amazing how people can change and evolve and grow in holiness, especially when you have, you know, two parents, you know, a mom and a dad leading the way. What do you say?
6: Well, I think you're exactly right on. And I think the parish is the place for this. Parishes have struggled ever since, you know, the invention of Levittown. I think that was in your state, you know, where we all moved out into the suburbs. And it's like we're still struggling to think of what is the role of the parish. And, right. You know, you see parishes. I know you go around to a lot of parishes. You see parishes that are killing it and something is, you know, somebody has figured out. And you see parishes that are really still haven't figured it out at all. But I think in general, the parish as a place for families we still are looking for to recover what we lost when we moved out into the suburbs. You know, like I was making a joke at the beginning about the Irish girl who marries the Italian boy. But one of my favorite movies is Brooklyn. Did you ever see the movie Brooklyn?
5: Oh, yeah. Oh, yeah. Mm-hmm.
6: Absolutely. I just love it. Mm-hmm. It's just it's such a great study of what happened to this Irish immigrant girl who came to New York City. And she marries the Italian boy and she, you know, has to do all these things like learn about baseball and all of that. But where does during this period, the late 19th century, early 20th century, and she's early 20th century, but during all that period, when these Irish girls came over or Irish boys came over or whatever it was, Polish or Italian or whatever, they come over, where do they meet the spouse? Where do they find? It was at the parish. It was at the Friday night parish dance. Like that was a big deal, the Friday night. And that's what I love in that movie. You can see that the parish dance means so much to the immigrant, to the young person, otherwise, how is this Irish immigrant girl ever going to meet her Catholic husband? So I don't think we've ever recovered that. The real centrality of the parish in the life of forming families, of caring for families, and of nurturing families. I don't think we're back there yet. Mm-hmm. And I'm sure part of it is I wasn't alive during that period. So maybe I'm romanticizing it a bit, but I do think the move into the suburbs has been tough on families. It's mm-hmm. isolated families and it's been tough on parishes because it isolates people away from the parish.
5: Yeah, that's very true. So what could we do about it at this point, though, Cy?
6: Well, I mean, I think John Paul got the thing started with his theology of the body, because the sexual revolution is a lie. It is a lie. It's at the heart of the sexual revolution is a lie about what makes us happy and what it is to be a person, you know? And so I think John Paul... You know, Pope Paul VI did a beautiful job in saying what the church says no to, but Pope John Paul did a great theology of why the church says no to what she says no to, and that therefore kind of uncovered in modern language what the church had always taught about the beauty of marriage, the beauty of family, all of that stuff, with the whole theology of the body. And I think that is kind of working its way into the church, because there are, you know them, these young men and women who are all in on the theology of the body. Right. Their husbands treating their wives with love and respect and honor, and wives, you know, not filling their bodies with chemicals, but and both of them doing their best to love each other and welcome children and all. And then they're forming these communities. And where those communities are forming, then I think that's beginning to make a difference in the parish. I think John Paul did a really great thing with these teenagers, you know, they meet Jason Everett, you know, online or something, or one of these evangelists of chastity. And Jason Everett's not going, no, no, no, no, no. He's going, look at this beautiful thing the church has to offer you, this beautiful understanding that the church has to offer you of the family. And then I think that's going to all come back around, and that will bring new life to the parishes. That's what's happening in France, actually, Debbie, where the parishes are coming back to life in France. it's these families that have embraced the theology of the body. They're bringing their children and they're bringing new life. Mm-hmm. And France is not as bad off as we thought it was going to be, because the Catholic Church is coming back to life because of these young families.
5: Mm-hmm. Thank God. So in the middle of this OSV news article, it talks about caring for the vulnerable, and it referenced the Catechism of the Catholic Church, and it was talking about how the Catechism also teaches that families were created to care for the vulnerable, and also to call societies in turn to care for those in need. The family should live in such a way that its members learn to care and take responsibility for the young, the old, the sick, the handicapped, and the poor. You know, that statement right there, oh my goodness, that felt so good to my heart, because I think that, you know, I sometimes will work with families in coaching where, and it actually happens to be more of the Asian community, that they still have a really strong respect for the elderly, for the seniors. And a lot of clients will come to us and they'll say, I took in my parents, and they didn't even think twice about it. They took in their aging parents, or my son or daughter has a disability or has autism or Asperger's. And I took my child right away and brought them into the home, and the whole family, the aunts and uncles are all caring for that child. I love that. I miss that. You know, growing up in New Jersey, we had that. But then, you know, like you were sharing, it just seems like the world became more important, where everybody started moving in different directions and going for things. And it was incredible. And then it just all separated and split. But to get back to that, this idea that it starts in the home and then it spreads out into society, I think is so organically beautiful. What do you say?
6: Yeah. And that includes the society of the church. You know, the priest doesn't have a job if parents don't teach their children to come to church. You know, you have the greatest priests in the world, but if mom and dad say soccer is more important than mass, doesn't matter what the priest does, that church is dead and gone. So yes, the fundamental, when we talk about society, we mean every society, including the society that is the Catholic Church. The cell of it is the family, and when the cells are healthy, then the body is healthy.
5: Beautiful. Let's hold it there and then unpack some more of this great article from OSV News about the family when we come back. Well, we've got to catch some station announcements. We'll be right back on the inside.
0: Yeah, thank you so much, Debbie and Cy. This is a really important story, a really important thing for us to reflect on in our own lives. What are the ways in which I am empowering my nucleus? For me as a husband, maybe you're listening, you're a wife, maybe you're listening and you want to be a husband or wife one day. We need to make sure it starts interiorly. It starts on the inside for each one of us. We need to make sure we are becoming as holy as we can be, going as deep in our faith as we can. And that's a big part of why I love things like the Guadalupe Radio Network that I get to be a part of here, working with Morning Joy. And we're reaching so many people with terrestrial radio, but we're also reaching so many people online. 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
8: 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Jesus Christ is Lord. He possesses all power in heaven and on earth. He is far above all rule and authority and power and dominion, for the Father has put all things under his feet. Christ is Lord of the cosmos and of history. In him, human history and indeed all creation are set forth and transcendently fulfilled. As Lord, Christ is also head of the church, which is his body. Taken up to heaven and glorified after he had thus fully accomplished his mission, Christ dwells on earth in his church. Paragraphs 668 and 669 in the Catechism.
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0: Good morning, my friend. Welcome back to Morning Joy, where truth matters. I'm your host, Nick De La Torre. This morning, we're looking at an inside file with Debbie Giorgiani and Cy Kellett about the family, how important the family nucleus is for society, and looking at ways that we can continue to edify our families and grow in the faith on this road to holiness together as a household. So let's continue this inside file now with Debbie and Cy.
5: Well, thank you so much for joining us on the inside file. This is the second and final segment for today. This is where faith meets the facts, and we are looking at this OSV News article on the family. Where do you want to, what part of the article do you want to talk about next?
6: You know, I love this idea that by the way, I'll say her name again because she wrote a beautiful article, and it's for
5: OSV News. You just
6: want to
5: say it because it's an Italian name and you're practicing
6: Laura
5: like that.
6: Laura Kelly Fanucci. All right,
5: very
6: that's how you
5: good.
6: Pronounce that, David. I don't know, Laura
5: yeah.
6: Kelly Fanucci. Okay,
5: that's excellent.
6: I am working on my Italian, so that helped a lot.
5: It's really good.
6: Okay, mm-hmm. So
5: that was really good. I was impressed.
6: Fanucci are not offended by my exuberant Italian expression.
5: Not at all. We're very passionate people, Cy. Just remember that.
6: I know. I know. I know. That's why all of us Irish are scared of you. You might show an emotion. That'll hurt. You know something? When I was a kid, there was this other family, and the dad was Italian. And he used to hug and kiss his boys. Now, my dad was not one of those people that withheld affection. But I always loved seeing this dad of this family that was, you know,
5: just
6: a Catholic
5: sons,
6: family,
5: yeah.
6: Grabbing and kissing. This is the way that he would just grab them, like, come here, kid, you belong to me. And I just loved the heck. I loved that with Italian fathers. Italian fathers would be like that now. It's a beautiful image of fatherhood, that Italian. Yeah. Look, boy, I don't care how you feel about it. I'm going to hug you and kiss you. I'm going to grab you and I'm going to hug you and kiss you.
5: Yeah,
6: and the kids usually took it like they liked it. They didn't. They weren't offended by it,
5: mm-hmm,
6: you know,
5: mm-hmm.
6: And I always loved it. You know, as an Irish Catholic, Boston Irish Catholic family, we showed emotion as well. I always appreciated each year when my father shook my hand on Christmas. It was beautiful.
5: Hello.
6: No, I'm just
5: nice
6: kidding.
5: To meet
6: I'm
5: you.
6: Teasing my
5: Merry
6: dad.
5: Christmas.
6: My dad's.
5: Your dad is a great dad.
6: No, he wasn't. I'm only teasing.
5: No, you're teasing.
6: Right. But even an expressive Irishman cannot match an Italian father. An Italian father is really something special. But
5: yeah, I just want to state something. You can get Italian parents that are kind of standoffish and aloof. But for the most part, if they are kind of that kind of passionate, wear their heart on their sleeve type parents, yes, you're absolutely right. They will kiss, hug, squeeze, you know, lift people off the ground, swing them around, you know. Yeah.
6: Yeah, right. And I just always got a kick out of it. Like, oh, look at that.
5: You
6: like
5: did?
6: It was just like, you know, grab him around the head and just kiss him on the cheek, you know, your kid. He's a 15-year-old boy, and you know that's just what you do. Because mm-hmm. if you're an Italian dad, Dr. Ray Guarendi does that. I know that he does.
5: Yeah.
6: He does.
5: Yeah. You know what's really interesting is I think it's very beautiful when you see an elder, a senior Italian father, grandfather, and they will very politely kiss an adult son, like in their 30s or 40s, you know, kind of on the cheek, kind of like what you would see in the movie The Godfather.
6: Yeah.
5: But it's sweet.
6: All right, you're Italian, so you can get away with bringing up The Godfather when we talk about Italians.
5: Yes,
6: come on,
5: yes.
6: Debbie. Let's not go straight to the stereotypes.
5: No, but I'm just saying
6: it's... Get the cannolis.
5: Yeah, but it is cute, though. And I will tell you, my dad used to kiss Marty on the cheek all the time. And he never did with his other son-in-laws. He only did with Marty. Isn't that weird?
6: Well, Yeah. Well, maybe he knew. He knew who was open to it.
5: I think
6: maybe
5: he did do it with the other ones. Giorgiani.
6: The reaction he got was like, don't do that again. So look here. So you asked me what I wanted to get out of this. And I do like saying
5: what's
6: the
5: your
6: name
5: takeaway?
6: The state wants to replace the family. I don't know if it's intentional, but the more you disempower the family, the more you take

0: this is not against the people who work there. They're trying their best, but a parent is a good parent. And so if we want the disabled child to be cared for, if we want the child who has intellectual problems or social problems or a physical difficulty or whatever, we got to empower the family. We got to say, look, the parent who's struggling with that is worth the support of the church and the state. Everybody should be, because that is where that child is going to get care that no hospital, no facility, no state can provide. Now, sometimes you got to take the kid to the hospital, but we should prefer the lowest level of care. Keep the healthy cell. Whatever that takes in the resources of the church or the state, keep the cell healthy. Let the family care for the ill one, the troubled one, and we'll all be better off.
1: Isn't that like the principle of subsidiarity, where you keep everything at the lowest local, most at the heart?
0: Lowest competent level.
1: Yes. Yeah.
0: Yeah.
1: Well, and that makes sense, because when you start to just defer it to an entity that has no real vested interest or love for your child, I mean, yeah, you're going to be turning things over, and then you're not going to get the result you want.
0: Yeah.
1: So you should keep it. You should keep it.
0: And the other thing that this author did, what's her name? I got to remind myself of her name. Laura Kelly Fanucci. Okay. What the other thing she said is how good.
1: You're a wannabe Italian.
0: I am. I love Italy. You know my favorite place in the world. Yeah. You know, it's Rome.
1: Italy. Just don't say Italians. Say Italians. You have said it.
0: I've never said Italians.
1: It drives me crazy when people say, oh, you're a nice Italian. I'm like, really? It's Italian. But okay.
0: I've never said it, Debbie. I've never said it.
1: Thank goodness. But we wouldn't be friends then.
0: The thing that she points out, that would end it after all the things I've done and said, that would end it if I said Italian. Okay, fair enough.
1: Just kidding. I'm joking. Go ahead.
0: Let me just make this point that Laura Kelly Fanucci made, and that is, it's good for the other kids. It's the best gift any parent ever gave a child was a brother or a sister. If you can, that's a great gift to give to a child. But the child that has to care for another child in a healthy family, when they see the whole family unit rallying around the one in need, whether it's an infant or a child with disabilities or just a child who maybe has a temporary sickness, it's good for all of us to have that model of this is how you treat the vulnerable. It's a good lesson for everybody. Family's great, Debbie. My final point will be this. Family's great.
1: Amen. I agree with you.
0: All right, there we
1: I
0: go.
1: Really do. I think families, I think we should have more of it. And I think when we don't have like what you would call an intact family, we should have people around to support and continue that family atmosphere. We need that. We're made for community. I so agree with you. And you're doing so good at pronouncing these Italian last names. I'm very impressed. Yeah.
0: Well, you know, you got to give credit to a fine author like Laura Kelly Fanucci. you don't want to, you know, give short shrift to somebody who's made such a beautiful piece of work. OSV News, family is where we learn to serve the least among us. Check it out at OSV News.
1: All posted in the show notes, and that'll do it for this particular Inside File. We'll be back again with another great article and some fun and some entertainment. That's what we want to keep the joy. That's all part of Morning Joy, but we'll send you back for the rest of the show.
2: Thank you so much, Debbie and Si. What a great, great segment, this fantastic Inside File today. As we're striving for this ideal of a beautiful, holy, and healthy household nucleus, it's important for us to heal in the various ways in which we might be wounded or broken. And so I'm excited that we're going now to a break, and on the other side of it, we'll be joined by Father Sam Medley of the Salt community, specifically to discuss healing in the Holy Spirit through brokenness. This is something that all of us can benefit from, and it will bless our households indeed. It'll bless our spouse, which is how I refer to, you know, multiple spouses. It'll bless our spouses. It'll bless our children. Ideally, we only have one spouse if we're Catholic. And regardless, we need to pursue this healing. So today we will turn to Father Sam Medley for some insight

0: into that healing. 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I'm your host, Nick De La Torre. 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
3: Over the years, people were treated as less than human because they were a different race, a different faith, or vulnerable. But over time, we must learn that we are all God's children, created in His image, that all human creation has an inalienable right to life, liberty, and the pursuit of happiness, a right to love and be loved. So let's cherish the sanctity of life, because we know how it feels when others treat us as less than human.
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0: Good morning, my friend. Welcome back to Morning Joy, where truth matters. And Father Sam Medley joining us. If you're watching us on YouTube, you'll see Father Sam Medley is bringing into frame a crutch. Father Sam, we don't need crutches in the spiritual life. What's going on here?
6: Religion is a crutch.
0: Yeah, no, exactly.
6: There's lots of crutches. No, actually, I'm talking to you with a broken foot.
0: And oh, no.
6: God has caused a lot of profound reflection on my part, and I've had a little extra time to reflect, too, because it has been God's way of slowing me down. And for the first 5 days, I had to be completely off my feet. And wow. I have the reflection on brokenness and healing. And what I'm about to say, you probably have never heard before. So strap in.
0: Let me grab my notebook.
6: And press record. And we're going to be drinking from the fire hose this morning, kids. Because I'm about to say is giving you a plan for healing for your whole life of any injury, whether it's physical or spiritual or emotional or healing the family as well. And it is this, the Holy Spirit. The Holy Spirit is a relationship of the Father and the Son. If you understand how the Holy Spirit acts as he proceeds from the Father and the Son, you will understand how to heal and how to live through any injury. Like I was at the school mass yesterday, and I'm saying mass on a stool, and I'm sitting there crutching around, giving communion from a stool, you know, limping around. And I turned it into a homily, of course, with the kids. And I said, kids, look around you. Every adult you see has a certain kind of injury that they are trying to heal from. They are also limping. They won't tell you this, but life has beat them up a lot. And like some of the teachers actually started crying because it was a little bit emotional, because I was talking about functioning through woundedness and healing through woundedness. And every single person has to figure that out, how to heal through brokenness. Well, the Holy Spirit heals us, but he doesn't take away our freedom and our need to cooperate with the journey of healing and the journey of salvation. And the two areas that are in rehab. Now, my mom's an occupational therapist. And the two things that you find out when you have an injury, any injury, emotional, physical, spiritual, whatever it is that you don't know what you can do. You have to push the limits of what you can do, and you have to be very careful of what you can't do. You have to understand the nature of your injury. And if you understand that, you can understand the principles of healing and how to heal the quickest way. And why this applies to emotional healing is, I'm going to apply this. Like, for example, this morning, I crawled upstairs with crutches, and I went and made an omelet in the kitchen. And I'm using, I know where I can lean on my foot. I don't have a cast on. I have a hairline fracture in my fifth metatarsal. I grew up in a medical background, so I know the principles of movement and everything. And so I'm favoring my wound, and I'm using everything in the kitchen as a kind of crutch. But I'm kind of aping like a orangutan around the kitchen, getting different things and putting it in this omelet. And knowing the two principles of healing are you have to push the boundaries of your healing. You always have to push. That's why physical therapists are like the most hated people in the world, because they have to push people beyond where they try to stretch them to their limits and not break that limit, but push the limit. Now, we're always going to be scared and afraid of that limit, of stretching too far. And we need someone else, a lot of times a good coach, to push us beyond that limit. On the other hand, we have to be really careful about the actual wound. And we have to understand the nature of, we have to favor that and be very careful about that. And once we understand that, there's a lot of freedom in being able to come up with a plan of healing. Now, with regard biblically, what this looks like is the prodigal son, right? If you look at the prodigal son, you see this plan of healing, coming back to God. And there's two movements in the prodigal son. There's actually three sons in the parable. Everybody thinks about the one who's out partying. He's only one side of woundedness. Now, the two kinds of love that we have in our heart are for a father's love and a mother's love, or what biblical covenant theology calls chesed and emet. We need tender, loving, gentle kindness, mercy, and we need faithfulness, truth, justice, order. We need a certain kind of strictness about our moral life, but we also need gentleness and tenderness, meaning motherly and fatherly love. In the parable of the prodigal son, you got both of those. You got both wounds, and you have the both response of the father. You got the son who's way too out there. He's just pushing the limits. He's sinning against faithfulness. He is, completely decadent. He's throwing his money to women. And then you have the other son who is also outside the house, not relating to the father as a father, but as a slave-master relationship, who is covered in strictness and a certain kind of cold, almost hate, self-hatred, where he's outside the house as well. The father has to go get both sons outside the house, because these are the deepest wounds that we have. We have need for tenderness and gentleness. We have need also for strictness, faithfulness, for God's faithfulness to keep us on the path. These are the wounds that are in every single human heart, because every single human heart needs father love and mother love. And understanding that, if you understand the nature of your wound and you understand the nature of how your heart has a tendency, on one hand, to be cold and self-hateful, but on the other hand, to be lascivious or permissive. And you know that two saints come to mind, two doctors of the church, mind you. St. Francis de Sales said, be gentle with yourself. You are a project that is under construction. You're on a journey. The same breath, St. Teresa of Avila says, be strict with yourself. Don't let yourself do anything you want. Be strict with your behavior, but be gentle with your self-judgments. And these reflect the two kinds of chesed and emet love that every human heart needs. And it's also rehab for injuries. And I'm talking about emotional injuries and physical injuries. The problem is people don't understand the principles of healing. Like, you need to understand, why does God say certain things and what is the nature of certain things? And understanding nature is like the Holy Spirit, understanding the relationship of a thing to another thing, how it associates to other things. Then you understand how it behaves in that manner. Now, this is the whole basic principle of understanding how animal behavior, the animal kingdom. If you understand your own nature and the nature of your woundedness and where it came from and how it functions, how your father and mother raised you and how you relate in terms in relationship, you understand that there's a certain kind of reaction that you have to your own brokenness that may or may not help you heal, because you're not addressing those two deepest needs of your heart, the father love and mother love, or a certain kind of strictness towards moral permissiveness and a certain kind of gentleness and liberality towards the need for love. If you understand both of these things, there's you know how to put yourself in an area of healing. And for me, I'm like, while I'm on this healing journey from a broken foot, I am scooping up as much vitamin K. I'm like eating all this spinach and leafy greens. I'm taking vitamin D and vitamin C and lots of protein, phosphorus, calcium, because I know that. But I also have to be careful of bad advice. Now, when I went to the ER, they told me, take Tylenol and ibuprofen, which is bad advice. Okay, I'm just going to say it. Tylenol is toxic. I have two friends that died of overdose of it. And a woman I know who has a terrible liver problem because permanently damaged. It's bad stuff. But because of pharma, they'll tell you, the medical world will tell you these things. Ibuprofen, actually, it hurts inflammation that actually you need for healing. There's a certain kind of inflammation for your muscles and your bones that facilitates healing. Instead, I use cold therapy and ice packs. I can do that because I have a hairline fracture. I'm not saying this is the advice that I give everybody who's got a broken bone, but you have to understand the principles behind medicine and behind rehab if you want to speed up your healing. Now, I'm not taking any painkillers and I'm not taking any ibuprofen because I don't want to. I want the inflammation that's necessary for healing of bones and muscles. I want that. You have to be careful of bad advice. People, therapists, or I'm going to say it, even priests who, the bad advice they would give when you're sitting in a homily and you're like one little, two little, three little heresies, and they're not giving the truth of the faith. If you understand the truth of the Catholic faith, the teaching of Jesus Christ and the Holy Spirit that is given in its fullness and the fullness of the Catholic teaching that is faithfully handed on, you will find a richness of healing that is there. But you have to be careful of people who will just spout off certain maxims or things that they've heard, and they will, you know, and you find this in nutrition and healing all the time. Like people say, don't eat any carbs. And it's like, well, you have to eat carbs. Carbs are necessary for your, like potatoes are the easiest digestible carb you can have. It's good for you to eat a potato a day, you know, like, but people don't, they've latched on to someone who has told them part of a principle. If you understand all of the principles of how God heals a person in the body and the soul, you can understand that you have a very personal language. The Holy Spirit speaks your language and knows your woundedness and has a plan for your healing, but it will always involve those two kinds of ingredients. And that goes back to the third son in the prodigal story, Jesus. He is the son. He is the meal. He is the feast. The Eucharist is the feast. And that comes to the third person who raises you, God. God is your parent. He is the only one worthy of the word father. No matter what your childhood is, no matter what wounds you have from your father and mother, God will heal you. He is the third parent, that unspoken parent. He's the third person in marriage who will heal your marriage. If you understand that God is the one that unites you, and he has a plan of loving kindness to unfold your marriage as a plan of healing for both of you, where two broken people come together united in healing, that's a plan for healing families and even nations. Now, I could go on about, there's so many beautiful things about this teaching of the Holy Spirit, but there we are in 14 minutes of healing through Chesed and Emet, through father and mother love in the Holy Spirit.
0: Wow. Father Sam, beautiful, beautiful. An amazing way to turn a real pain in your life, a physical pain in your life, into a profound spiritual truth. And we have to believe it's possible. And we have to believe that. And so, Father, would you please lead us in a closing prayer and benediction?
7: Per intercessionem Beata Mariam Semper Virginem Benedicat Vos Omnipotens Deus Pater et Filius et Spiritus Sanctus. Amen.
0: Amen. Thank you, Nick. Oh, thank you, Father Sam Medley, and thank you for being a part of this Morning Joy family every Tuesday and these beautiful reflections. I'm sorry today's came at the cost of your physical well-being, but glory to God for the ways in which he's working through you to even use such a pain to bring such beautiful things into light. You're listening to Morning Joy, where truth matters. I'm your host, Nick De La Torre. We're coming to the end of our first hour together, but it is only the first hour. There is more Morning Joy yet to come on the other side of the break. Stick around with us for more. We'll have Marcus Peter. You won't want to miss it.
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0: I don't know about you, but I am big on quality time. It's my number one love language. Nothing beats passing time with family members and friends at the kitchen table, in the living room, or outside around a campfire. And if I had to guess, I would bet the apostles were big on quality time too. Just think of all the time they spent with Jesus during his public ministry, during those 3 years. At first glance, it looks like the ascension of our Lord, which we celebrate today, is the end of our Lord's quality time with his apostles. He gives the Great Commission before ascending into heaven. But in a mysterious way, as Jesus reminds us at the end of the Great Commission, he remains with us even after his ascension. He says, "Behold, I am with you always until the end of the age." In the words of soon-to-be blessed Fulton Sheen, because of our Lord's ascension, his life is no longer just a life to be copied, but a life to be lived. As Jesus extends that opportunity to share in his life through the Great Commission, you and I have the opportunity to live the Great Commission by inviting others to share in our life of faith. My challenge for you this week is to meet someone new at Sunday Mass and invite them into your life of faith, whether that's a ministry you're a part of or simply inviting them to go grab a donut in the parish hall to get to know them. May the ascension of our Lord encourage us to share in the life of Jesus and to invite others to share in our life of faith.
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0: It's time for Morning Joy, where truth matters, produced by the Guadalupe Radio Network, with headlines from the Catholic world, prayer and Bible meditations, fascinating and informative guests, and even a Catholic trivia game for you to play. We're traveling with you together on the road to holiness today. 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
1: Good morning, my friend. Welcome back to Morning Joy, where truth matters. I'm your host, Nick De La Torre. The Lord today is moving. He is launching us into our day. This morning joy so far, the first hour was just fantastic. And I firmly believe that the Lord is not finished with us yet. In fact, in this second hour, we're going to have Marcus Peter, who's a theologian and radio personality, as well as being the author of a book called Not Finished Yet. God keeps his promise to complete his work in us, and our Lord has promised that he is not finished yet on Morning Joy, bringing the goodness, truth, and beauty of the faith. And so I'm excited to get into today's interview with Dr. Marcus Peter and to discover the ways in which God is not finished with me yet. And I'm sure my wife is equally happy that the Lord is not finished with me yet either. And so this morning is a very special day. Why is that? Well, this morning is Tuesday, May 19th in the year of our Lord, 2026. We're in the seventh week of Easter. And we continue robustly, enthusiastically celebrating the resurrection. My friend, I want you to think about this. We will never get another Tuesday, May 19th in the year of our Lord, 2026, again. Today is the only shot we have to make Tuesday, May 19th in the year of our Lord, 2026, amazing. So let's do it together, locking arms on this road to holiness. And to kick us off in the right direction, let's begin this morning in prayer. In the name of the Father, and of the Son, and of the Holy Spirit. Amen. O Jesus, through the Immaculate Heart of Mary, we offer you our prayers, works, joys, and sufferings of this day, in union with the Holy Sacrifice of the Mass throughout the world. We offer them for all the intentions of your Sacred Heart, the salvation of souls, the reparation for sin, the reunion of Christians, and, in particular, for the intentions of the Holy Father this month. And we pray all of this in the name of the Father, and of the Son, and of the Holy Spirit. Amen. In the first hour this morning, Debbie Giorgiani and Cy Kellett pulled the inside file on family and the ways in which the nuclear family, the family nucleus, the household, are not only so fundamental to society, but they also become for us as individuals the school of love. It's where we learn to serve the least among us. It's where we learn how to love. And Father Sam Medley, on Mornings with Medley, shared with us about the healing power of the Holy Spirit, even through brokenness. And he used, really beautifully and humbly, the example of his hairline fracture on his foot that he's healing from right now. He shared with us the importance of getting good advice. And so this morning has been incredible. We're not finished yet. Dr. Marcus Peter's coming on to talk about, to continue this theme of God never finishing with us. But before we get into what God has for us in this second hour, let's turn to Bailey Garland and the Guadalupe Radio Network News Brief, always keeping us informed. Bailey, inform us this morning. What's been going on?
2: This is your Guadalupe Radio Network News Brief for Tuesday, May 19th. Inspired by Jesus' prayer in John chapter 17, verse 21, a new movie called That They May Be One is exploring the theme of Christian unity, both across history and in the present day. The film blends documentary-style interviews with prominent figures in the faith community and reenactments that bring key moments to life. Perspectives from both Catholic and Protestant leaders are featured in the film, including Catholic biblical scholar Mary Healy, who also serves as a producer for the film. Adriana Gonzalez, the Catholic executive producer behind the film, told EWTN News in an interview that the inspiration for the film came from her own passion regarding Christian unity, saying she felt it was necessary to make the documentary because in today's society there's greater division, greater animosity, so greater unity is just logically beneficial because we want to stand strong against a world that really attacks Christianity. The movie will be in theaters nationwide May 19th and May 20th. On Monday, the Trump administration created a settlement fund valued at nearly $1.8 billion to compensate people who claim they were victimized previously by the Justice Department, a move announced in tandem with President Trump's decision to withdraw a lawsuit that he had filed that sought billions of dollars from the IRS. The president, along with his namesake company and two sons, will receive a formal apology, but no monetary payment or damages as part of the settlement. According to the Wall Street Journal, Acting Attorney General Todd Blanche will appoint a five-person commission to administer the Anti-Weaponization Fund, which will last through December 15, 2028, and will have the power to issue apologies and pay people who submit claims. The fund will receive $1,776 million, which will come from the government's judgment fund, an uncapped pot of money that allows the Justice Department to settle cases and pay people without congressional approval of individual payments. The Justice Department offered little information about who would qualify for a payout. A NASA spacecraft chasing a rare metal asteroid swings past Mars this week for a gravity boost, snapping thousands of pictures as practice for the main encounter in 2029. According to AP News, the spacecraft was launched in 2023 and is midway through its six-year roundabout journey to Psyche and the outer fringes of the asteroid belt. Named Psyche, like the metal-rich potato-shaped asteroid it's after, the robotic explorer will slingshot past the red planet at 12,333 miles per hour on Friday, May 22nd. It will be an especially close flyby, with Psyche passing within 2,800 miles of Mars, equivalent to the distance between the U.S. East and West coasts. Then it will barrel toward the asteroid belt between Mars and Jupiter that is home to its target. It should arrive in 2029, slipping into orbit around the asteroid for 2 years of study. EWTN Studios has launched a new family series called Fork in the Road that follows three homeschooled siblings as they explore global cultures through food, faith, and family. The show was created by former actress Jessica Rae, known for her role in the Disney television series Power Rangers Wild Force. Following her acting career, Rae left Hollywood and launched a successful fashion brand and later focused on her vocation as a Catholic wife, mother, and creator. Through producing Fork in the Road, Rae is creating and working alongside her three children to emphasize experiential learning and the opportunities homeschooling provides. The EWTN original show was created in partnership with Little Fiat Studios and is available exclusively on EWTN+. This has been your Guadalupe Radio Network Daily News Brief. I'm Bailey Garland.
1: Thank you, Bailey, for bringing us those headlines. You're listening to Morning Joy, where truth matters. I'm your host, Nick De La Torre. And this morning, I'm excited to bring on Father Nathan Cromley from the St. John Leadership Institute for his Tread Boldly reflection. Over to you, Father Nathan.
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4: My name is Father Cromley. I'm the president of the St. John Institute, and this is Tread Boldly, Leadership Lessons from the Saints. I'd like today to invite you to meditate with me on Matthew 14. This amazing chapter in the Gospel of St. Matthew presents us with a scene most of us know by heart, the scene where St. Peter walks on water. However, if you look at the scene closely, there are several leadership lessons that we can take with us and apply in our own lives. Most of us immediately focus in on Peter's actions, walking on water, and we forget the significance of the context and the details of the scene. The apostles had just witnessed Jesus feeding 5,000 men, miraculously producing enough bread to feed them and the women and children who were also in their company, with no fires, no sticks, no pans, no labor. This would have sent shockwaves around the region. A man who could do this and provide miraculously for the people was a man who could rally all of the political forces of that area and lead them anywhere he wanted to go. Christ must have known this. And so he sent his 12 apostles in a boat in the middle of the night to row against the wind, perhaps to humble them and keep them through the exigencies of work in the right frame of mind for what he was going to ask them to do in their life, something much greater than simply producing bread. It's what happens next that has me enthralled. The boat, says St. Matthew, was many stadia off of the shore. A stadia is a measurement in ancient Greece that's equivalent to about 607 feet. So if there were many stadia away from shore, let's just suppose it was five. That means that the boat was 3,035 feet away from shore. 3,000 feet is a half a mile. This might seem like an insignificant detail, but remember that the one who records the distance, St. Matthew, was actually there in the boat when it happened. Perhaps the reason he found this so important was the astounding fact that for Jesus to cover a half a mile would take him at least 10 minutes of walking, at least. But when you put the situation in 3 to 5 foot waves, he would have been walking, you could imagine, at 1 mile an hour, which would have taken him at least a half an hour of walking against the wind. When the apostles would have seen him, his hair would have been blown backwards since he was walking against the wind. His clothes would have been flapping violently, and his footsteps would have risen and fallen with the undulation of the waves. No wonder, it says in the Gospel of Matthew, that they cried out in fright or that they screamed in terror. It would have been an overwhelming sight to see Jesus Christ pushing against the headwind while striving upon the frothy surface of the deep. In other accounts of the Gospels, it says Jesus was walking as if to pass them by. It begs the question, if he had the capacity to walk on water, why would he then ask his apostles to labor and toil in this boat for so long? Why would he ask and invite them to endure discomfort and to suffer when he could have prevented them from doing so? Any man who could walk upon water and still it with the power of a single word could easily have prevented his apostles from having to endure such suffering. And yet he didn't. Obviously, our Lord has many reasons we could never fathom. But perhaps one of those reasons is that their experience in the boat that night was emblematic of something that they would have to do, each one in their own ways, as they led the local churches they founded after he was to ascend into heaven. Leadership in many ways resembles a group of people in a boat on stormy seas. And what strikes me as amazing in this scene in particular is that our Lord is not in the boat. Our Lord is striding on the waters. A boat is a place of safety. It's a place of security. And Jesus was not in safety and security. He was in the storm. This must have inspired something deep in the heart of Simon Peter. Seeing our Lord outside of the boat, in absolute authority, striding freely across the waves, seemingly by choice, preferring what is hard and difficult and dangerous to what is sure and safe and comfortable. Peter must have seen something that moved him. He saw in Christ a wild man, a man of freedom, a man who went where he needed to go, a man who was unafraid. Sometimes Jesus allows us to brave storms to show us that he's greater than them and that we, like him, can be bold because we're free.
1: Thank you so much, Father Nathan Cromley, for that reflection. Let's go now to our Morning Joy Catholic Trivia. The answer to yesterday's question is that the verse inscribed on the inner dome of St. Peter's Basilica comes from Matthew, the Gospel according to Matthew, chapter 16, verse 18, which is, "You are Peter, and on this rock I will build my church and give you the keys of the kingdom of heaven." Now, today's question to have your chance to win this week's prize is the following. Which apostle asked Jesus not to wash his feet during the Last Supper? The options are Judas, Thomas, James, or Peter. The hint I will give you is that the name of this apostle should be freshly in your subconscious. And if you can figure out why that might be, then you have your answer for today's Morning Joy Catholic Trivia. 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There you will find the answer to this morning's trivia question, grnonline.com/joy. Enter to win this week's prize, Steve Ray's Footprints of God series, episode 7. All you got to do is answer this question and get it right. We're going now to a short radio break, but on the other side, we'll be joined by Dr. Marcus Peter, and we're going to be discussing his new book. Very excited for this topic. You're not going to want to miss it. You're listening to Morning Joy, where truth matters. I'm your host, Nick De La Torre. Stick around for the next segment with Dr. Marcus.
5: Fundamentalists claim baptism by immersion is the only true baptism. because the Greek word baptizo, found in the New Testament, means to immerse. But is this true? The answer is no, and here are some reasons why. First, although baptizo is used for immersion, it can also be used for wash up, as it's used in Luke 11:38 in reference to the Jewish ritual washings. Second, we agree with our fundamentalist friends that full immersion best expresses the meaning of the sacrament. The Catechism of the Catholic Church makes this clear in paragraph 1239. But that doesn't mean non-immersion baptisms are invalid. In fact, the Didache, a first-century Christian catechism dating to around AD 70, gives instruction on how to baptize, stating, "Pour over the head three times." So if you weren't dunked, no need to fret. Immersion baptism is not necessary for a valid baptism. I'm Carlo Broussard with the Ready Reason for Catholic Answers, Catholic.com.
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1: Good morning, my friend. Welcome back to Morning Joy, where truth matters. I'm your host, Nick De La Torre, and I'm excited this morning to welcome Dr. Marcus Peter onto Morning Joy. Dr. Marcus Peter went from being a militant atheist to a passionate preacher after encountering Christ in the year of our Lord, 2008, initially preaching against Catholicism. His prayerful study of Scripture, though, and theology, philosophy, and the Church Fathers, alongside Mary's intercession, of course, led him back to the Catholic Church in the year 2010. He is currently the host of the daily international radio program Ave Maria in the Afternoon, produced by EWTN and Ave Maria Radio, which focuses on applying Scripture to the world's culture. And today, he also has published recently a book called Not Finished Yet, How God Keeps His Promise to Complete His Work in Us. And thanks be to God for that. And I'm sure my wife is similarly grateful that the Lord is not done working in me. Dr. Marcus Peter, welcome to Morning Joy this morning. How are you?
7: Good morning, Nick. Thank you very much for having me. I'm blessed to be here.
1: It's truly a delight. Your story runs very parallel to my own, and I'm very excited to see how the Lord has worked in you and continues to, and how he might be doing so in me. So let's take us back to kind of the inspiration for why you would write a book around this theme. It seems very relevant.
7: Philippians 1:6. I was so I'm a theologian. I'm a scripture scholar. I love reading St. Thomas Aquinas and it's funny, every time I share this pod, people look at me and think, you nerd. But I read the Summa during my holy hours as spiritual meditation. I bring it on retreats and I read it. It's because the way Aquinas writes, the way Augustine writes, the way Ratzinger writes, they speak to me. These are men who love the Lord dearly, and so they write in a way that communicates that. I was meditating on growing deeper in falling in love with Christ. And I've chanced upon Philippians, and I'd read this verse many times before, but when I landed on this verse that particular day, I realized this was something that really needed to be said for the sake of the church. And that's, so Philippians 1:6 goes like this: "He who began a good work in you will bring it to completion at the day of Jesus Christ." Mm. What that effectively means is God's not done with us. He's not finished yet, so to speak. He has begun his work by means of baptism, but grace doesn't end there. He is from there, strengthening, healing, restoring, and more than anything, he is conforming us to the image of his Son, which simply means that he, you know, I've heard it said different ways. This is how I love to say it. God's going to meet us exactly where we are. But he loves us infinitely too much to not lift us to where he is. That's what this is about, that the Father is coming down to take us and to draw us to heaven with him every single day, not just in a one-off moment as I had that conversion experience as you did, Nick, but as a daily yes, where I become more and more like Jesus the Son, so that when I breathe my last, I get to hear him say, "Well done, my good and faithful servant. Welcome into the home of your father."
1: Oh, glory to God. That's so beautifully put. I love building this concept around that passage. What was kind of the moment for you that you discovered? Because, I find that when we are like converting, those of us who have, or reverting, like we get to a point where it's like, oh, I landed, I found it. And then we realize, oh, my goodness, wait a second, there's so much more. What did that look like for you?
7: It was 2010. So in 2008, I encountered Jesus Christ in an overnight conversion experience. The way I tell the story is I was a militant atheist. I was an atheist preacher and speaker. Speaker. And I was sitting down to explain to two people, who my best friend at that time and his girlfriend, to explain to them why God isn't real. And after about a half hour, 45 minutes of my best arguments, they looked at me and said, "Would you like to come to our prayer meeting?" Because they were Pentecostal Christians. And I looked at them like they had two heads, but they said, no, you don't need to worship. You don't need to do anything. We just need a bass guitarist. I play the bass. I used to be a professional musician. So they were clever. I mean, those duplicitous Christians were clever.
1: Indeed.
7: And so I went there to prove a point. I'm the best bassist you've ever seen, and your God isn't real. That was on my mind. And I encountered Jesus Christ that night. This is jumping ahead here. I met Jesus for the first time, and I was 20 years old. I grew up around a lot of Catholics. None of them, not a single one, had told me Jesus Christ wanted a personal relationship with me. Not a single one of them told me there was even a possibility.
1: Wow.
7: And so, as if I knew what I was doing, I gave my life to him. I didn't even know that was a thing. I just gave my life to him. Only because if God wasn't real, my work as an atheist speaker was the most important thing I could do. Pull people away from the God delusion, as Dawkins would call it. But if God is real, then everything must revolve around him and him alone. And so that's why I gave my life to him. And so that night I left my music career, I left my professional career, and I immediately got taken under the wing of the Assemblies of God. But 2 years of journeying with them, I was a preacher, I was a praise leader, and all of this to answer your question. When I was with the Assemblies of God, they told me that you are either saved or you're not, and nothing you do can change that. But God in his grace will help you change and become better, but that's not going to affect your salvation. You know, I've heard horror stories of deacons. I say deacons in air quotes for those of you watching. Deacons in these Protestant churches, like one story, this deacon was sleeping around with the wives of some of the other men in the church.
1: Oh, my goodness.
7: This was brought to the attention of the head pastor, and the head pastor responded, "Well, okay, I can remove him from public ministry, but I'm not going to remove him from serving entirely because this doesn't affect his salvation." So that was the kind of narrative. I know, Nick. I know,
1: oh my
7: right?
1: Gosh.
7: But you see, as a young Christian, I remember asking myself, "What is truth?" Because I was doing ministry in two different churches that were both Pentecostal Assemblies of God, but both of them couldn't agree on some really big things. Communion was one, baptism was another. And in the Assemblies of God, communion is considered a tenet of the church. So you sort of have to have a unified understanding of what it is to do it. One pastor told me, "Don't receive communion with us unless you're baptized with us." The other one said, "No, receive whenever you want." One said, "You have to be baptized to become a member of this church." The other one said, "No, you've said the sinner's prayer. You've received Jesus as your Lord and Savior. You're a member of this church." And those were big questions, and they couldn't agree. And here I am discerning becoming a pastor, because here I was a youth preacher, and they were interested in sending a small group of us into seminary to become pastors. And I couldn't become a pastor if I didn't know what was true, because they didn't want to teach what was false. And again, you know, cutting a long story short, I gave up on my pastors because they couldn't agree. I mean, I'll share this with you, Nick. I went to one of them. I don't want to mention his name. I still respect him. I have a lot of love for him. I told him, "Listen, Pastor, I have a lot of questions. A lot of things don't line up. I need some answers." And I shared with him some of this. And this is what he did. He would have made the time to talk to me some other time. So I just want to defend him there. But this is what he did to me. He said, and, you know, he leans down in this very Assemblies of God way, looking at the camera, because that's what they train us to do when we're preaching on the altar, the stage, right? And so he does this. He looks at me, and he's a lot shorter than me because I'm 6'3" and I'm big. And so in Asia, I'm Shaquille O'Neal, you know? So he looks at me like this, and he goes,
8: and you will come to know the truth, and the truth will set you free. And then he walked away. He thought that was a mic drop moment. I was mad.
1: Oh, my goodness.
8: I was so mad.
1: Yep.
8: So, yeah, no answers led me to study. Well, you know, I gave up on them. I looked up their professors. Their professors couldn't agree on stuff. So I went as far back as the early church. And that's when I discovered this. I discovered a lot of doctrines, but one of which was the theology of baptism and the difference between sanctification and justification. Now, big words, but for our listeners, this is simply what that means. Justification is we have been made right in the justice of God, and the sacrament of baptism and reconciliation achieves that. Sanctification, quite literally the Latin word sanctus, meaning being made holy, is when God pours his life, his very divine life, into us daily so that those things in us that are not like God can be changed to become like God, so that we start reflecting him more. Why? So that A, we can be happy, but B, happy in this life, but B, when we become like God, we actually live as we were made to live, and that's a foretaste of heaven, and that prepares us for heaven. So when I discovered that, it changed the way I thought about faith. So that was the moment, Nick, discovering that baptism and sanctification meant that was a one-off event that God wanted to continue to work in me. And then I came across, years ago, Philippians 1:6, and I've been quoting it ever since. But about a little over a year ago, when I read that verse, I realized we as Catholics don't do a good job of talking about this. God's not content with a one-off event where I said, Lord Jesus, you are my Lord, at a youth rally or a great praise service or in front of the Blessed Sacrament, and then I walk away and live my own life. Jesus Christ wants to be Lord over every facet of my life. He wants to be my all in all or nothing at all. So yeah, that's really what this book is about. That's what gave birth to this book.
1: That is so beautiful. Dr. Marcus Peter, we're coming to the end of this segment before the break. Where can people find you to follow the work you're doing and this book?
8: So you can go on my website, marcusbpeter.com, Marcus Benedict Peter, marcusbpeter.com. And if you sign up there, I write something pertaining to the Catholic teachings on the faith and the culture every day, or I strive to every day. And this book is available on shop.catholic.com. You can also listen to Ave Maria in the afternoon. I have a website for that show that's available. It's on Substack. So by all means, do connect with me. I'd love to hear from you. I'd love to hear how this work is either touching your life or if you have questions or issues.
1: Fantastic. And producer Tim will make sure that those links are included in the show notes and in the live chat and the video description. Producer Tim is always on top of that. Dr. Marcus Peter, thank you so much for joining us this morning. And I'm excited to continue this conversation with you right after this break in our online roundtable. There's so much more to unpack and discuss. And I would love to welcome everyone in the live chat to provide any questions you might have of Dr. Marcus, whether it's about his story or about the topic of this book. And so you've been listening to Morning Joy, where truth matters. I've been your host, Nick De La Torre. We're going to continue with Dr. Marcus in the online roundtable, which you can find easily on YouTube, where we're broadcasting live right now. 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Punch that like button, and you will be able to continue with us with Dr. Marcus Peter. Remember, today's the only day guaranteed to us. Let's make it the best day ever. It is well worth it, my friends. And as we go about our day, let us be the light and love of Christ to everyone that we encounter, so that when they encounter us, they are encountering Christ. And before you go, I need you to know that our blessed Lord Jesus really, really loves you. Peace.
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0: Pray, brethren, that my sacrifice and yours may be acceptable to God, the Almighty Father.
1: May the Lord accept the sacrifice at your hands, for the praise and glory of his name, for our good and good of all his holy church.
0: Most merciful God, who are pleased to create in blessed Crispin the new man in your image, the old having passed away, graciously grant, we pray, that renewed like him, we may offer you the acceptable sacrifice of conciliation through Christ our Lord.
1: Amen.

It is truly right and just, our duty and our salvation, always and everywhere to give you thanks, Lord, Holy Father, Almighty and Eternal God, for in the saints who consecrated themselves to Christ for the sake of the kingdom of heaven, it is right to celebrate the wonders of your providence, by which you call human nature back to its original holiness and bring it to experience on this earth the gifts you promise in the new world to come. And so with all the angels and saints, we praise you as without end we acclaim.

You are indeed holy, O Lord, the fount of all holiness. Make holy, therefore, these gifts, we pray, by sending down your Spirit upon them like the dewfall, that they may become for us the body and blood of our Lord Jesus Christ. At the time he was betrayed and entered willingly into his passion, he took bread and, giving thanks, broke it and gave it to his disciples, saying, "Take this, all of you, and eat of it, for this is my body, which will be given up for you."

In a similar way, when supper was ended, he took the chalice and once more giving thanks, he gave it to his disciples, saying, "Take this, all of you, and drink from it, for this is the chalice of my blood, the blood of the new and eternal covenant, which will be poured out for you and for many for the forgiveness of sins. Do this in memory of me."

Therefore, as we celebrate the memorial of his death and resurrection, we offer you, Lord, the bread of life and the chalice of salvation, giving thanks that you have held us worthy to be in your presence and minister to you. Humbly we pray that, partaking of the body and blood of Christ, we may be gathered into one by the Holy Spirit. Remember, Lord, your church spread throughout the world and bring her to the fullness of charity, together with Leo, our Pope, and Stephen, our Bishop, and all the clergy. Remember also our brothers and sisters who have fallen asleep in the hope of the resurrection, and all who have died in your mercy. Welcome them into the light of your face. Have mercy on us all, we pray, that with the Blessed Virgin Mary, Mother of God, the Blessed Joseph, her spouse, with the blessed apostles and all the saints who have pleased you throughout the ages, we may merit to be co-heirs to eternal life and may praise and glorify you through your Son, Jesus Christ. Per ipsum et cum ipso et in ipso, est ibi Deo Patri omnipotenti, et unitate Spiritui tu sancti, omnis honor et gloria, per omnia saecula saeculorum. Amen. At the Savior's command and

0: Grant peace in our days, that by the help of your mercy we may be always free from sin and safe from all distress, as we await the blessed hope and the coming of our Savior, Jesus Christ. Lord Jesus Christ, who said to your apostles, "Peace I leave you, my peace I give you," look not on our sins, but on the faith of your church, and graciously grant her peace and unity in accordance with your will, who live and reign forever and ever.
1: Amen.
0: Peace of the Lord be with you always.
1: And with your spirit.

0: Behold the Lamb of God. 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

0: The Lord is my portion. He is good to the soul that seeks him. Alleluia.
1: For those who cannot now receive Jesus in the Blessed Sacrament, we offer the following prayer. Most loving Jesus, I adore thee with a lively faith, who art present in this sacrament by virtue of thine infinite power, wisdom, and goodness. All my hope is in thee. I love thee, O Lord, with all my heart, who has so loved me, and therefore I desire to receive thee now spiritually. Come therefore, O Lord, to me in spirit, and heal my sinful soul. Feed me, for I am hungry. 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Enliven and sanctify me with thy sacred body and blood. Deliver me from all sin, and make me always obedient to thy commandments. And let me never be separated from thee, my Saviour, who with the Father and the Holy Spirit livest and reignest, one God, world without end. Amen.
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0: Let us pray. By the power of this sacrament, Lord, we pray, lead us always in your love through the example of Blessed Crispin, and bring to fulfillment the good work you have begun in us until the day of Christ Jesus, who lives and reigns forever and ever.
1: Amen.

Saint Michael, the Archangel, defend us in battle. 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May God rebuke him, we humbly pray. And do thou, O Prince of the heavenly hosts, by the power of God, cast into hell Satan and all the evil spirits who prowl about the world seeking the ruin of souls. Amen.

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1: Queen of Heaven, rejoice. Alleluia.
2: The Son, whom it was your privilege to hear.
1: Has risen as he said. Alleluia.
2: Pray God for us. Alleluia.
1: Rejoice and be glad, O Virgin Mary. Alleluia.
2: For the Lord has truly risen. Alleluia.
1: Let us pray, O God.
2: Thou hast pleased to give joy to the world through the resurrection of thy Son, our Lord Jesus Christ. Grant, we beseech thee, that through the mediation of the Virgin Mary, his mother, we may come to possess the joys of life everlasting.
3: 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Pope St. John Paul II said, "Today we begin the month dedicated to Our Lady, a favorite of popular devotion. 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
4: Mother Angelica, answering the call.
1: We have another call. Hello? Hi.
5: Mother Angelica?
1: Yes. Where are you from?
5: Abbeville, Louisiana.
1: What is your question?
5: Are there certain degrees of holiness in heaven? And if so, can a sinner wish to go to the lowest degree of holiness because of his unworthiness and his love of God?
1: Oh, there are as many degrees in heaven as there are people. That's awesome, isn't it, huh? And the greatest sinner in this whole wide world could be the greatest saint in heaven, if he changes, of course. It could be as high as the seraphim, if you finally change your ways. If you finally gave your whole heart, mind, and soul to God. Let's take a nice, juicy sinner, whatever that is. Somebody who has done everything possible suddenly finds Jesus and suddenly knows what a terrible life they've lived. You got 5 more minutes to live and suddenly you realize from the depth of your being what a sad state you're in. And you're sorry. Not because of any punishment. Not because you might have to go to purgatory. But the only reason you're sorry is because you offended such a great God. You could have the highest place in heaven. And you said, is it all right for you to pray for the lowest place? I wouldn't do that. You can give God honor and glory forever because of his mercy if you get one of the highest places. The thing is to give God honor and glory, not yourself. Do you realize what Judas might have done for God had he repented and turned around and became a great saint? Did you ever think of that? When Judas committed suicide, he did God, not only himself, but God, a grave injustice, because he refused to repent. For all eternity, we would have said, how great is our God who forgave a betrayer. But he took that away from Jesus. He took that away from God. And he said, no. Now, Peter didn't. Peter denied his Lord, and Judas betrayed him. But Peter wept bitterly over his sin. And the world will forget the Caesar that was in power when Peter walked through that arch in Rome. But no one in heaven or hell will ever forget Peter. You see the difference? So if you feel you have not given the Lord your all, that's fine. Mary Magdalene didn't. Some of our great mystics didn't. No one did everything they should, and no one arrived at that degree of holiness, death, total, except Our Lady, the obedient one, the obedient woman, obedient daughter of God, obedient mother of the eternal Word, and obedient spouse of the Holy Spirit. She's the only one.
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6: 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First, we'll do that with Catholic Connection and Teresa Tomeo. Today, Dr. Matthew Bunsen. It's More to Life with Dr. and Lisa Popchak. After that, say, if you're feeling stuck in your life or relationship, the Pop Check solutions are food for thought. Women of Grace with Johnette comes on at 11 and at 12 noon Eastern. It's the program Take Two with Jerry and Debbie. Today, do you believe in divine mercy? At 4 p.m. Eastern, Deacon Hilberg Sivers talks about the real presence and how it survived a bomb in Lebanon. It's a very interesting story. The dynamic deacon also discusses Psalm 68, verses 10 through 21. On Ave Maria in the afternoon, Dr. Marcus Peters speaks with Father Dave about spiritual warfare and battling demons. That's at 5 p.m. Eastern. It's Catholic Answers Live at 6 with Cy Kellett. Today, which Catholic doctrine troubles you the most? With Carla Broussard. At 8 p.m. Eastern, Our Mother talks about how when one builds a house, it's prudent to have a blueprint. It's also necessary to have a blueprint for your spiritual life. As long as we're on the subject of Mother Angelica, here's today's reading from her perpetual calendar. Our prayer life is so very, very important. I want you to breathe Jesus. Think of Jesus. I want you to talk to Jesus. I want you to stay as close to Jesus and Our Lady as possible. I want you to be real, to be Jesus-oriented. Follow God today and smile. See you tomorrow.

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2: Hope your Tuesday is going beautifully. 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But so much going on in Rome, and we needed to get the good doctor's response. So Dr. Bunsen and I are going to be, we'll briefly mention the encyclical that's coming out. Well, that's coming out next week, so we will bring Matthew back on after it's released. We can certainly mention it briefly and to come to the topic talking about Magnificent Humanity and his concerns, the Pope's concern about AI, artificial intelligence. But the main reason I'm bringing Matthew on this morning is to talk about this clash that's going on in Rome regarding the wonderful ministry Courage, which has been around for decades and does such a good job of ministering to people with same-sex attraction who want to live chastely and follow the teachings of the Church. And there were some very, very disturbing comments in this final Group 9 report from the Synod, so much so that Courage has filed a complaint with the Vatican. And the problem is that it's just sitting there. And oftentimes, and Matthew and I will discuss this, when something comes out of Rome or there is some sort of a statement that isn't clarified, or if the teaching is not updated and verified in terms of updating people on what the Church actually says versus what people think it says or someone else thinks it says, reminding them, I should say, is a better word, what's in the Catechism and the teachings of the Church. If you just leave it there, saying nothing can be seen as an affirmation. So perception can be reality. And that's very problematic because many people don't know that just because it comes in a Vatican report or even the Pope, if the Pope is saying something when he's not sitting on the chair, when it's not a marrow of faith and morals, if he's making a comment about something, it doesn't mean that just because the Pope said this or that, that it is Church dogma or doctrine. And it's important to help people understand that. But many people will take a story like this and say, see, the Church said this is okay, this is fine, and Courage is bad. And that's simply not true. And how do we correct this? How do we address it? And that's what we'll talk about with Matthew. And my other question, and Matthew and I were emailing back and forth, is if there are some issues with this particular report and the way these statements were pulled together, what does that say about other reports coming out? This is a question I think we have to ask. So we'll talk all about this with Matthew. And if we have a few minutes toward the end, I just want to remind and refresh folks, because we have some seats left on our beautiful pilgrimage that's coming up in October with Dr. Bunsen. We're doing In the Footsteps of the Popes. I'm so excited about this. It's a very unique itinerary. Yes, we will take you to all the major places in Rome, and you'll learn more about the popes and the footsteps of the popes. We're also going to some towns, obviously very significant to the papacy. In addition to Rome, we're going to Viterbo, we are going to Arezzo, and we're also going to Orvieto, where the Pope lived for many years, including during the time of the Eucharistic miracle of Corpus Christi. So lots to discuss and with Dr. Matthew Bunsen, and that's coming up in the first hour of the program this morning. And it's a Tuesday, and that means we have Newman Guide News with our Kelly Solomon from the Cardinal Newman Society. And she's so great at always bringing wonderful guests on. And we're going to be chatting with, in addition to Kelly, also Father Sikorsky, who's a president of Divine Mercy University. So that is the rundown for today. Weather-wise, we still have a lot of problems out there, according to the National Weather Service. They're calling for severe thunderstorms and flooding from the southern plains to the Great Lakes, and then parts of the East Coast will experience record heat. Widely scattered severe thunderstorms producing damaging winds, hail, and flash flooding from the southern plains into the lower Great Lakes, elevated to locally critical fire weather conditions, will persist across portions of the southwest and the southern high plains The National Weather Service saying this is due to gusty winds and dry conditions. An early seasonal heat wave will challenge temperature records across the eastern U.S. And they're saying that's going to hit several states on the East Coast. That's a look at the rundown once again and the forecast on this Tuesday morning, May 19th. Let's get started, though, with the news here on EWTN. Well, Mark Mayfield tells us two suspects and three adult victims are dead. All of this following a shooting at the Islamic Center of San Diego.
3: FBI Director Kash Patel spoke about the incident on Fox News Monday night.
4: We are not going to tolerate any acts of violence whatsoever, especially terrorist act of violence based on radical ideology and misplaced faith.
3: One of the victims was a security guard described by San Diego Police Chief Scott Wall as heroic and someone who saved lives. The two teenage suspects were later found dead in a car near the Islamic Center, appearing to have died from self-inflicted gunshot wounds. Police are investigating the attack as a hate crime and say one suspect had taken multiple weapons from their parents' home. Wall said the mother of one of the two suspects said he left behind a note but did not go over the contents. I'm Mark Mayfield.
2: The imam of the Islamic Center of San Diego, meanwhile, saying this is a time of sadness, of course, after the three people were killed at the largest mosque in the city. Taha Hussan, who also serves as director, says members are now in a state of deep mourning.
5: Sending our prayers and standing in solidarity with all the families in our community here, and also the other mosques and all the places of worship in our beautiful city.
2: The mayor says houses of worship throughout the city will receive extra security. This after police say, again, two gunmen stormed into the Islamic Center yesterday, opened fire, then drove a little more than one block away and took their own lives. Senator John Cornyn of Texas has filed legislation that would bar immigrants who support Sharia law from entering or remaining in the United States.
6: In Texas, my constituents have become increasingly alarmed at immigrant enclaves that seek to adopt Sharia law.
2: He says a measure is part of a broader effort to defend constitutional protections as a nation approaches its 250th anniversary. If passed, it would deny immigration benefits to non-citizens who support what he called anti-American activities. Those benefits include asylum and green cards. The Muslim Sharia law severely restricts the rights of women. And Daniel Martindale tells us that a Los Angeles Jewish institution was targeted on a terrorism plot recently stopped by federal officials.
7: Mohammed Bakr Saad Dawood al-Saidi, the alleged mastermind behind the planned terror attacks, was recently arrested. Authorities say the Iraqi national is a commander of the terrorist organization Kataib Hezbollah. The U.S. Attorney's Office says al-Saidi recently attempted to carry out attacks on Jewish cultural places of interest in New York, Los Angeles, and Scottsdale, Arizona. The specific locations in Los Angeles and Arizona have not been named. Al-Saidi is facing life in prison if convicted as charged. I'm Daniel Martindale.
2: Pope Leo is planning to visit UNESCO's headquarters when he visits Paris this fall. The last time France received a papal visit was back in 2008. That's when Pope Benedict was head of the Roman Catholic Church. Pope Leo, the first U.S.-born pope, is set to visit from September 25th through the 28th. It comes as UNESCO, the United Nations Educational, Scientific, and Cultural Organization, has been struggling financially after the U.S. withdrew last year, leading to an 8% loss of its overall budget. The French president calls the upcoming visit by the Pope a joy for Catholics, and the two are expected to meet during the Holy Father's trip with a possible address by Pope Leo to the French Parliament, also reportedly in the works. And ahead of the 250th anniversary of the signing of the Declaration of Independence, Devin Watkins tells us the bishops of the U.S., and we'll have more on this next week, will consecrate the country to the Sacred Heart of Jesus.
8: The United States Conference of Catholic Bishops, or USCCB, will hold its 2026 Spring Plenary Assembly in Orlando, Florida, on June 10th to 12th. As part of their assembly, the bishops will concelebrate Mass and consecrate the United States of America to the Sacred Heart of Jesus. The act of consecration will take place on June 11th, and the bishops will hear reflections on the Sacred Heart ahead of Mass. The consecration comes as the U.S. celebrates the 250th anniversary of the signing of the Declaration of Independence on July 4th. The initiative hopes to encourage broader Catholic participation in the commemoration and will be live-streamed on the USCCB YouTube channel. Parishes and individual Catholics are invited to take part through 250 hours of adoration and/or 250 works of mercy to prepare for the consecration. In 2024, the late Pope Francis released his encyclical De Lexit Nos, or He Loved Us, on the human and divine love of the Sacred Heart of Jesus, highlighting the devotion as an antidote to modern superficiality.
2: Red flags are being raised after an Axios report claiming Cuba has stockpiled over 300 Russian and Iranian attack drones to hit potential targets, including southern Florida and Guantanamo Bay, Cuba. But expert Dr. Andy Gomez says we need to remember this has not yet been confirmed.
9: There are many rumors running around, both here and coming from the island. We have to be very, very careful as to where we're getting the information.
2: He also says the communist island will be making a grave mistake if it acted on any threat to the U.S. South Florida lawmakers, though, are taking this seriously and demanding accountability. President Trump says he's concerned about the Ebola virus.
10: I'm concerned about everything, but certainly am. I think that, it's been confined right now to Africa, but it's something that has had a breakout.
2: And his comments were made at the White House yesterday, and they came after an American tested positive for the virus in the Democratic Republic of the Congo, the World Health Organization declaring the current outbreak in the DRC and Uganda a public health emergency. The American and six others are being taken to Germany for observation. And the cruise ship at the center of a deadly hantavirus outbreak is back at its home port in the Netherlands. Boston-based travel consultant creator Jake Rosmarin, who was on board the virus-stricken ship, says learning of the presence of the virus was worrisome.
11: I was scared, and after that, I really didn't leave my cabin very much.
2: Three people who were aboard the luxury cruise vessel who became infected died while at sea. Evacuation flights were arranged to the rest of the passengers and most of the crew members, with some staying aboard for the ship's voyage home. In the U.S., 18 evacuees are marking their first full week under quarantine, with 16 in Nebraska and 2 in Atlanta. Health officials are monitoring at least 41 people in 16 states now who may have been exposed to the virus. And the Long Island Railroad strike, which began over the weekend, is now over. The New York governor is saying trains will start, hopefully already running today.
12: Service will resume tomorrow at noon, with the full service time expected in time for the evening rush hour, and yes, in time for the next game.
2: Governor is saying it's a fair deal for both sides. No details on the specifics, of the agreement have been released. And the U.S. Attorney's Office is announcing charges against a woman accused of illegally registering homeless people to vote in the L.A. area. Here's U.S. Attorney Bill Asale, who discussed the charges yesterday.
13: There was a public reporting of an undercover video of her on video paying homeless people to register to vote. So I think that was widely reported. We initiated and opened up a criminal investigation with the FBI.
2: The suspect is 64-year-old Brenda Lee Brown Armstrong. She's from Marina Del Rey and is a longtime petition signature collector for ballot initiatives. Federal officials say she paid people, including the homeless people living on Skid Row, to register to vote. She allegedly paid homeless people in cash, cigarettes, and phone cards. And finally, in our news segment on a busy Tuesday morning, it is May 19, 2026, Southwest Airlines is praising one of its pilots for buying pizza for stranded passengers during a delayed flight at Reagan National Airport in Washington. The airline posted pictures of the pilot, identified as First Officer James, on social media last week. He reportedly stepped off the delayed flight, ordered enough pizza for everybody, and then served it to the passengers himself. The airline praising him for showing compassion and initiative during a stressful situation. We'll be right back on a Tuesday. Thanks for tuning in to EWTN's Catholic Connection.
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16: We're all familiar with the gospel where Mary is sitting at Jesus' feet while her sister Martha does the cooking and cleaning. And when Martha complains, Jesus says, "Martha, Martha, you're anxious and worried about many things. There's need of only one thing. Mary has chosen the better portion." That gospel always bothered me. Look, if Martha weren't cooking and cleaning, no one would have eaten. But if you think about it, Jesus didn't say, "Martha, Martha, stop cooking." He said, "Stop being anxious about many things." It's okay to work hard, but Jesus is telling us, don't be busy, be occupied. If there's 100 things on your plate, make sure only one thing is on your heart. And what's that one thing? 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I know, easier said than done. Lord, help us to be like Mary when we have to work like Martha. This is Chris Stefanik from RealLifeCatholic.com on EWTN Radio.
2: Appreciate your listenership every day here on EWTN's Catholic Connection. Also appreciate the great work from our friend Dr. Matthew Bunsen. Great background, little background, you know who he is. But just in case you're a new listener, he's an American historian, author, professor, Roman Catholic theologian who serves as vice president and editorial director of EWTN News. And he's authored dozens of books, including, of course, the very bestseller regarding Pope Leo on Pope Leo's pontificate. I can't believe it's been over a year. Matthew joining us this morning to talk about a number of issues related to the Vatican, of course. Matthew, great to have you with us again. And how are you?
17: I'm doing very well. How are you?
2: I'm great and always good to talk with you. Okay, so a lot to discuss this morning. Now, we know there is an encyclical, the first of Pope Leo, coming out on Monday. We know briefly it's going to be about AI. We don't want to talk about that too much, but what are you looking forward to? We're going to move on to a couple of other subjects, but I just want to mention that this is a big deal. The Pope has his first encyclical coming out next week.
17: Yeah, that's absolutely right. So the first encyclical of Pope Leo's pontificate will be released on Monday. So that obviously that's great news for all of us. But the title, as far as we are aware, is Magnifica Humanitas, which is Magnificent Humanity. And it, in some ways, marks the anniversary of the publication of what is considered the Magna Carta of Catholic social teaching, and that's Rerum Novarum, all the way back in 1891 by Pope Leo XIII. So this will be Leo's first encyclical, as I said, but it's also going to be his first social encyclical. So in other words, he is going to place himself firmly in the great tradition of starting with Leo XIII and continuing forward with every pope, essentially, reflecting on some of the important aspects that are in terms of Catholic social teaching, reflecting on the key moments. This one, we know, is expected to provide important guidance on the digital revolution and emerging technologies such as AI, especially in light of human dignity in the human person.
2: What to me is so beautiful and so fascinating on church teaching is that it builds on itself over the years through the various popes, and you see this in the various encyclicals that come out, right?
17: Yeah, that's absolutely right. And one of the misunderstandings that sometimes has been attached to Catholic social teaching, some people try to use the term Catholic social justice. I think it's more appropriate to say Catholic social teaching or Catholic social doctrine. One of the big misunderstandings I was saying is that somehow Pope Leo XIII invented new teachings. What he was doing, in fact, was taking the timeless wisdom of the Church, the consistency of her teachings over the previous 1,800 years or so, and applying them under new circumstances. And I think that's an important distinction and point to make, because there wasn't something, as someone would say, there was no paradigmatic shift or application of new teaching on the part of the Church. Rather, it is the application of Church teaching under these new circumstances. It's sort of as you can say that the Catholic teaching works every time it's tried. So in this case, it was applying Catholic teaching to the impact of what was then the Industrial Revolution. So we have seen similar applications of church teaching, unchanging church teaching, under new circumstances by all of the subsequent popes, and now we have Pope Leo XIV doing this, focusing on, it's an area that has been a real concern of his for some time, and he's talked about it really from the very start of his pontificate, and that is these new technologies, the impact they're having, in particular AI, and you know that this is important to him. He's talked about it, but also he has just created what's known as an interdicasterial commission. That's a mouthful. Basically, right. It's a committee of different offices of the Holy See to reflect on AI and how the church can provide her wisdom in the use of it.
2: Yeah, this is very important, and there's so much going on right now, and not just in the Catholic Church, but in the world in terms of the way we treat each other, the way we communicate. And I love the name of the encyclical, reminding us that we are something so unique, created in the image and likeness of God, male and female. We will be having you on again, Matthew, to talk about the encyclical after it comes out next week and in much more detail. But let's move on to something else that does pertain to church teaching, and this was rather disturbing. And the Register and EWTN News Nightly has reported on this. There was also an excellent response from a cardinal in Europe regarding the controversy surrounding the Synod's Group 9 report. Give us a little bit of background on that, first of all.
17: Yeah, well, if we go back to 2024, and boy, doesn't that seem like a really long time ago.
2: Right.
17: Now, we had the two sessions on the so-called Synod on Synodality under Pope Francis that concluded at the end of October in 2024. Prior to that, they had obviously this final report, but Pope Francis sort of lifted out from the Synod on Synodality's discussions some of the more controversial or theologically rich topics that he wanted the Synod on Synodality to focus exclusively on the idea of synodality and what that meant for the church rather than on looking at these different theological issues. So what he did was he created a series of study groups, and those were then expected to bring in experts and then to release, after the Synod on Synodality, a series of reports, and we have gotten over the last year a variety of them. And so the last of the final reports, Study Group 9, came out. Now, by way of some context, the various other themes included things that wouldn't be that controversial or that surprising. For example, the relationship between the Eastern Catholic Churches and the Latin Church, listening to the cry of the poor, the mission in the digital environment, various ministerial forms that they reply to, canon law, the role of papal representatives or nuncios from a synodal perspective. But the one that a lot of people circled when the list was first shared by Pope Francis was number 9. And that was theological criteria and synodal methodologies for shared discernment of controversial doctrinal, pastoral, and ethical issues. I know that that's a very lengthy topic. Basically, what it is applying certain theological criteria and methods derived from the synod on assorted so-called controversial topics. Now, this last report certainly waded into some pretty controversial topics, and the final report that was issued just last week or so has sparked, as you note, an immense amount of uproar, focusing especially on the controversial question of same-sex relationships.
2: Well, what's very frustrating is that the wonderful organization Courage, which has had such a great relationship with the Vatican, with the overall church, has church approval, is back. Their ministry is wonderful, started by Father Harvey many, many years ago on the East Coast, and was, how do we say this politely, according to really Courage, they put out a very strong statement and even went so far as to contact the Vatican and complain about what was said about them in this final report. They called it defamatory. Which is very heartbreaking, because when you have something, I was saying this at the top of the hour, Matthew, introducing our segment, when you have something coming from the Vatican, even though you and I and our listeners, I'm sure, know that this doesn't mean that this is church teaching, this is people weighing in on the way church teaching can be applied, when someone says, well, the Vatican said this, the Vatican said Courage is bad, or the Vatican said this is okay, perception is reality, especially if it's left alone and not addressed.
17: Well, that's absolutely right. And in this final report, there was a set of testimonies, and included in those testimonies is some sort of a criticism. I will try to put that as politely as possible, of Courage, and even going so far as to claim, based on this testimony, that Courage engages in so-called reparative therapy, otherwise known as sort of conversion therapy. And this, of course, is completely inaccurate, as you note. Courage is a respected, it's canonically approved Catholic apostolate. Its leadership, in fact, just met with Pope Leo not that long ago. I mean, just back in February, there was a meeting between the Holy Father and the leadership of Courage. So clearly this is not some sort of a organization or ministry that's out of bounds. And yet, in this report, as Father Brian Gannon, the Courage International's executive director, said, since no Courage representatives were involved in the process.
2: Right. Matthew, hang on. We have to take a break. We'll pick this up on the other side. Chatting with Dr. Matthew Bunsen about Group 9 and also all things Catholic and Vatican related. We'll be right back.
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20: This is Father Elias Dorm. The fathers spoke of holy confession as almost a second baptism. Confession is an opportunity to repent and to begin again. Often, we tend to look at ourselves in terms of our failures and our sins. But God sees us in terms of our repentance. 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
24: Family, a prayer that we pray together is a powerful prayer. So please pray together with me, our EWTN Family Prayer. Today we pray for those who preach and teach on EWTN. Lord Jesus Christ, we adore you, to whom all authority in heaven and on earth has been given. As you were sent by the Father, so you sent your disciples. We thank you for raising up preachers and teachers in every age to bring us the light and life of the gospel. 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Let us hear your word and your truth through them. Make their words very fruitful in the souls of multitudes. Amen.
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0: Conversation with our good friend, Dr. Matthew Bunsen from EWTN, American historian, author, professor, and Roman Catholic theologian, serving as our VP and editorial director of EWTN News. Matthew, continue what you were saying. We were interrupted. I was so caught up in your conversation, I forgot about the music. So go ahead.
1: Likewise. That usually happens with us, though. We have a good time. It's essentially, there are these testimonies that were included in this final Synod report, and the testimonies themselves would seem to be an effort to normalize same-sex relationships within the Church, and really to upend, which is something we've seen the German synodal way try to do, which is to upend essentially Catholic teaching on sexual morality, on an understanding of even the human person, on Church teaching, on homosexuality, all of it. And as a result of this, Courage International, which is, as we were saying, a canonically approved ministry that has been around for a very long time, that works with same-sex attracted persons to lead a life of prayer and chastity, was essentially defamed, to use their term, in this report. And as Courage International said in a statement right after the report came out, that this report committed, quote, both calumny and detraction against the organization and its members, especially in the area of the claim that it engages in, quote, reparative therapy. Now, it's interesting, too, is that it is very clear that no one in Courage was actually engaged in any of the discussions on this.
0: Right.
1: And as a result, as the statement says, that apparently, and this is a violation itself of what synodality was supposed to encourage, which is the greater engagement of all voices that might be relevant. So as Father Brian Gannon, to quote him again, the executive director of Courage International said, it is intellectually dishonest. And I'll just say that Father Gannon and Courage International, they aren't the only people who have expressed really grave concerns about what's in this synodal report.
0: Right, right. And you mentioned, we were talking during the break, and I alluded to it, I think, beforehand, about the cardinal who had that great opinion piece that the Register published, and that was very, very strong in terms of the response, and he was saying this has to be corrected.
1: Well, that's right. You're talking about Cardinal Willem Eijk of the Netherlands. Who is one of those really great voices in the Church for soundness of Church teaching. And he actually wrote, we published in the National Catholic Register, a commentary of his. I would encourage everyone to read it.
0: It's excellent.
1: As he puts it quite bluntly, that while the authors claim they lack the expertise or above all the necessary ecclesiastical authorization to address individual moral issues definitively, the report's, as he puts it, methodology and framework systematically undermine the Church's ability to proclaim and apply her moral doctrine. So he sees this as a real concern. One of the tensions that you see in this report is the claim that there has to be a very clear relationship between the Church's teachings and pastoral practice. And this goes back to what Cardinal Eijk called the methodological framework. In other words, they subordinate everything to a so-called process, a synodal process, that looks only at practices and experiences. To put it another way, this isn't how the Cardinal puts it, but one way of thinking about it is simply experiences and emotions.
0: Right.
1: Whereas the teachings of the Church are very clear. And it isn't being pharisaical or rigid in applying them. These are objective moral truths that we're all called, everyone is called to live by, because in that path is real freedom. And not muddying or obscuring what the Church teaches under the guise of pastoral practice in order to get around what the Church actually teaches or to undermine it deliberately.
0: Okay, so this is the reporter in me talking, and I mentioned this in the email that I sent to you. We were writing back and forth about this. So first of all, this to me, and this is a journalist speaking, okay, so if they're able to do this in this particular report, and you have Courage saying, which is pretty obvious, that they had nothing to do with it, and that this, according to them, as you said, their statement, their phraseology, this was defamatory. A, what does that say about the process of these Senate reports in the first place? Are there problems with other reports? One could ask that question and should ask that question. And how many other reports are aimed at putting out a particular agenda versus really reflecting a true dialogue that took place during the Synod? And then just leaving it out there is extremely problematic because people will use this, and those who may have been behind it, I'm not saying that they did this, I don't know this for sure, but this just smacks to me of a planned agenda. So let's just put this out there. We now have a Vatican document that criticizes Courage. And so it hits all the different buttons that people want to push this agenda, want to go forward.
1: Yeah, well, I think based on the response from various controversial organizations, New Ways, for example, which are very aggressive in wanting to change church teaching, et cetera, you can see, I think, there is an agenda. And each of these reports, however, has to be looked at sort of individually. And what I mean by that is that these various, these 10 synodal reports were comprised of different committee members and came under the leadership of different teams. So what I mean by that is that each report in some ways has to be taken on its own merits. I would say there has not been an immense amount of controversy attending the release of the other reports. I mean, many of them came and went very quickly with nigh unto little comment.
0: The female diaconate one was one that was going, that was a little bit controversial. That one was the only other one I can think of, right, in terms of discussions.
1: Exactly.
0: Out there.
1: Yeah, exactly. And even that one punted on a lot of the question because, again, the purpose of the reports is simply to gather a synthesis of what had been talked about. This one, I think, really drew attention precisely because of the length to which it went in trying to advance a very clear agenda and to express opinions that obviously the critics see is very contrary to the church's teaching. And this one, we know that the authors of the report included a somewhat controversial figure by the name of Cardinal Carlos Castillo Matazolio of Lima, who has in the past expressed some pretty out there positions, especially on church teaching and homosexuality. But you also have Father Maurizio Chiodi, who is an Italian moral theologian, who in the past has raised some questions about the moral permissibility, for example, of contraception for married couples. That sort of thing. Notably, among those who have expressed concern with the synodal report are some members who felt that they were not themselves involved in writing it. So, in other words, there seem to have been various people left out of the actual drafting of this. And the one that really jumps out to my mind is the lone African member. The Vatican Study Group, and that the Sister of St. Andrew, Josie.
0: Yeah, there was also a great piece on your website on the Register, and also EWTN News regarding her situation. She had a lot of things to say about it. Wrapping up with Dr. Bunsen. Oh my goodness, only one segment left. So much to cover. We'll be right back on a Tuesday morning edition with Dr. Matthew Bunsen. Stay tuned.
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3: Steve, here's a really offensive argument from the pro-choice side, that restricting abortion is unfair to the poor and minorities because they need it the most.
4: Right. Well, let's be clear. Abortion advocates are not worried about helping the poor or minorities, but they are happy to help them abort their children. In fact, Planned Parenthood...

0: 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On Catechism in a Year, you'll encounter God's plan of sheer goodness for us. 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

0: obliged to have a great guest such as our own Dr. Matthew Bunsen joining us this morning to sort through some of the controversy, a lot of controversy, regarding the Study Group 9 and their report from the Synod on Synodality, where Courage is saying that they were defamed in that report. Very serious stuff. And so I was chatting with Matthew during the break, and Matthew, I know that you agree with me here, that this is why we should always, of course, know what our church teaches and why it teaches it, but something like this can you know, basically have a lot of legs, where certain groups, as we mentioned previously, we use this for an agenda and say, well, it was in a Vatican report that this ministry or that ministry did this or that, or wasn't that great after all. And we know at the end of the day that this Vatican report does not hold, this particular report does not hold weight in terms of changing church teaching. But a lot of people don't understand the difference. And this is why we need to be able to explain it to ourselves, to our family, and to be able to catechize about this, correct?
1: Yeah, absolutely. I think you make a really important point. And this is for all of us, regardless of your status in life, whether you hold degrees in theology or anything else, or you're a Catholic trying to live faithfully the teachings of the church, we need to know those teachings of the church. And I think one of the best lines for this came from that Cardinal Ike that we were talking about in his rebuttal of the Synod report. He quotes John Paul II in Veritatis Splendor, one of those great encyclicals of the last 100 years, which is basically on the splendor of the truth. And he writes that an attempt is made to legitimize so-called pastoral solutions contrary to the teaching of the magisterium. And to justify a creative hermeneutic, as he puts it, according to which moral conscience is in no way obliged by a particular negative precept. In other words, my truth, your truth, everybody's truth.
0: Right.
1: But as he says, the true pastoral care does not compromise with moral truth. And as he says, too, the church's teaching is not obscure, nor is it subject to revision through synodal process. And that's really an important point to make, that we lived through years of confusion and deliberate obfuscation on some of these issues by those who had their own agenda in the synodal process, contrary very clearly to what Pope Francis wanted. And when you read through these documents, at no point in the entire pontificate of Pope Francis was church teaching changed. And I think that's an important point to make. So those who are trying to use this report to do so are once again betraying Pope Francis. His intent was synodality, but it really does obligate all of us to know the teachings of the church, to know the catechism, to know the magisterium of the church. And again, you don't have to go to a university or a theologate to get this. All of those resources are right in front of us.
0: And also to be aware of these major stories regarding these different issues. And obviously we can't stay glued to the media 24/7, but that's why we encourage people to follow us. I mean, we do that pretty much because that's what we have to do, because that's our job. But you know, we encourage people to read what we publish, for example, or to watch EWTN News nightly, to go to the National Catholic Register, EWTNNews.com, to listen to our various programs, so you know what's happening with the Pope. And as you said earlier, the Pope has met with Courage already. You said it was back in February. So on the one hand, these folks want to take this document, this report, this Group 9 report, and say, oh, look, see, this is bad, this group is bad, so now homosexuality is okay, and this is a bad organization.

0: Christian, and yet you have the Pope that just met with them. They're canonically approved. They've been doing great work within the church for years, extremely well respected. And it just breaks my heart. I've interviewed various leaders of Courage over the years, and it just breaks my heart because imagine the frustration of those running this wonderful ministry, but also those who are trying to do their best, and we all are, right, to live chaste lives and follow the church teaching.
1: Right. And that, again, that applies to all of us.
0: Right.
1: And all of us are obligated to live the truth, to listen to the teachings of the church and to apply them to our lives. Why? Because that is the path to authentic happiness. You know, it is the truth. And as we very famously say, the truth will set you free. You just have to understand what authentic freedom is.
0: Absolutely. And I think it's also good to do the, you know, the Socratic method as well. If someone asks about this, reporter says, well, you know, the Vatican said that this was fine and that this group was bad. My response to that would be, oh, really? If that's the case, then why did the Pope meet with this very organization back in February? And show me in the catechism where the church teaching has changed. You'll ask the questions back, and where did you hear this? And do it politely, but encourage people to really think about the questions, right?
1: Yeah, that's exactly right. It requires a certain discernment. It requires a certain effort. And once again, you and I have talked about this on many occasions, and Pope Leo has talked about this. We have to be very careful about the consumption and what we're consuming on social media, because there's a lot of misrepresentation out there. So, again, we have to apply a discernment in our choices of social media. But even in the what we're reading, when we read something, think to ourselves, does this sound right? Is this consistent with what we have grown up hearing in our lives as Catholics and what authentic teaching looks like? Here we are on the cusp of Pope Leo XIV's first encyclical, ironically, on new technologies. AI is having a role, too, in the further creation of confusion. Among the faithful, and here's again where the wisdom of the church can be brought to bear.
0: Yep, absolutely. And again, I just think this is something, another reminder of how important it is to know our faith. And as you said, you don't have to have a degree, you don't have to memorize a catechism from front to back, but you should have a basic understanding, and not just for your own growth and understanding, but because we're all called to evangelize. Nobody gets a break. Everybody in the pool, you know, according to the catechism, every single person is supposed to be evangelizing by virtue of our baptism. So this is another one of those opportunities. Okay, before we go, we have about 6 minutes left. I did want to remind people that I'm sure you're enjoying this interview with Dr. Bunsen and his great wealth of knowledge and information on the church. Imagine, if you would, having a whole week to pick his brain. There you go. What do you think of that promo for the pilgrimage?
1: Worrisome. No,
0: I'm leaving it all to you. No, I'm just kidding. No, but I'm so excited that we're going to be joined together on our first pilgrimage together. It's going to be so much fun. So it's coming up in October.
1: Absolutely.
0: And it's all set to go. We have, I think we have well, over 30 people right now, but we do have room. We can go up to 40, even 50. I like to keep it around 40. But if you're interested, I would really encourage people to go to TeresaTomeo.com, to the event section, or contact corporate travel. So tell us about the itinerary and why it's so intriguing to you, because we're calling it in the footsteps of the popes.
1: Yeah, as you say, this is our, I can't believe it hasn't happened already at some point.
0: I know, right? As long as we've known each other, right?
1: Yeah, yeah, we've both grown old together. But this is a pilgrimage that is unique, but it is also fun. And as you say, it's called In the Footsteps of the Popes. It's from October 8th to the 16th. It's you and I leading a pilgrimage along with Father Thomas Petrie, a Dominican theologian, emeritus head of the Dominican House of Studies. He's well known, certainly towards the EWTN audience, for his appearances. He's a great contributor to EWTN, and he's also a lot of fun. And essentially what we're going to be doing is traveling, as you say, in the footsteps of the popes. So we're going to be looking at papal history, but not in a dry fashion. We're going to be going to the very places where some pretty exciting and remarkable things have happened in the history of the popes, including where the conclave began. Why do we have a conclave today? So we're going to Viterbo, which is a place where papal elections sort of took a turn and led to the birth of the conclave. And then we're going to Orvieto, where the great Eucharistic miracle took place that led Pope Urban IV to establish the Feast of Corpus Christi. We're going to be going to Castel Gandolfo, the magnificent palace just outside of Rome, where the popes do their summer retreats, vacations, and where, in fact, just today, Pope Leo XIV usually goes on Tuesdays to Castel Gandolfo. And then, of course, we're going to be going all over Rome, but in a way that if you've been to Rome before, certainly seen St. Peter's and St. John Lateran, but not necessarily through that specific lens of the popes. So this is an opportunity to see Rome and to see church history in a very different way, that's sort of through that lens of the popes.
0: Yeah, I'm really excited about this, and I'm also excited that we're going up to Tuscany for a morning and afternoon for Arezzo, which is also tied to the early conclaves, right?
1: Yeah, that's right.
0: Mm-hmm.
1: So
0: St. Dominic's
1: we're looking
0: Church.
1: At the, exactly. And a lot of unique stories and history that you're not really going to get anywhere else in sort of your average pilgrimage. And all pilgrimages are important, but this one, again, is very unique. And I was just so grateful to you and Corporate Travel and wanting to do this. And I'm so excited that so many people have decided to travel with us to Italy to do this. I can't wait to spend the week.
0: It's really going to be wonderful. And we have a special surprise related to the year of St. Francis, but we'll reveal that as we get closer to it. But I'm also going to be talking about the papacy from a Franciscan perspective, the beauty of the life of St. Francis is his love for the church and how whenever he did anything, he went to the Pope and got permission first, even to build a shrine in Greccio, obviously to start his order, the Friars Minor. And there's a beautiful statue of St. Francis in front of St. John Lateran when he first went down to get the permission to start the order of the Friars Minor, the first of his orders, and just looking at the church there and, you know, with his arms wide open, respecting the papacy and the founding of the church. So there's so much to see and learn. And Arezzo is a beautiful place. It's where they filmed the movie Life is Beautiful. So there's a Hollywood connection there as well. In the main piazza, they have pictures all over of the film. But the Church of St. Dominic is fascinating, and also the main cathedral there. And then Orvieto has a papal connection, as you mentioned, Pope Urban, but also has a Dominican connection because of all the writings of St. Thomas Aquinas that came out of the Corpus Christi miracle, right? So, again, so much history.
1: Yeah, I know that Father Dietrich can't wait to preach on that when we're in Orvieto.
0: Yeah, I'm excited. So again, we still have some room. It is a go. We've got over 30 people joining us that we can take. I like to keep it around 40. I think that's manageable. But again, if you're interested, I would try to register quickly. You can go to the Corporate Travel Service website, ctscentral.net. You can give them a call. You can email me through my website, teresatomeo.com, or just go to my events page on that website, and you can download the brochure. I am really, really excited about this. And then the passageway between Castel Gandolfo and St. Peter's, that's something new that we're doing as well, right?
1: Yeah, that is called the Passetto. And we just had the anniversary of the 1527 massacre of the Swiss Guard defending Pope Clement VII. Well, he escaped through a secret papal corridor called the Passetto. And it has not been really open to the public over the last years, but here now we're going to be able to make that journey along the Passetto and relive one of the most dramatic moments in papal history.
0: Wow. Well, maybe we can get torches or something and go in the dark of the night and make it really, like, mysterious.
1: I'm game.
0: Why not? Oh,
1: but no one has to run for their lives, I promise.
0: Yeah, exactly. We'll just play act at it. I haven't told this to Corporate Travel yet, so they're probably freaking out if they're listening right now. No, it's going to be so much fun, and it's so neat to have someone with your expertise on the papacy, Matthew. I'm really excited, and the different cities we're going to are so beautiful. I mean, Orvieto and Viterbo has a whole other story about St. Rose and the Machina. That's a cool story. I can't wait to share that one.
1: Mm-hmm.
0: But what happened in Viterbo, where they actually had to tear off the roof, it's a phenomenal story. So we have great guides that are going to be with us, and of course, Dr. Bunsen, his beautiful wife Bonnie, Deacon Domini, and Father Petrie is going to be joining us. So please think about it if you can. It's coming up in October. We still have room. We'd love you to join us. Matthew, thank you. Great conversation. Look forward to having you back on regarding the Pope's first encyclical coming out on Monday. We'll be right
1: back.
0: Can't
1: wait. A joy to be with you as always.
0: God bless. Have a great week.
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3: Family, a prayer that we pray together is a powerful prayer. So please pray together with me our EWTN Family Prayer. Today we pray for those who have diabetes. Almighty God, we worship you, our Father, and we pray this day for those who suffer with diabetes. Look upon your children with this illness and grant them relief. Give them patience and the grace of perseverance in taking care of their health. Show them the way to physical and spiritual well-being. Let their cry come to your ears and bring them healing in mind and body and soul. We ask this in the holy name of Jesus, your Son. Amen.
4: This is a Did You Know moment with Sandra McDevitt. Did you know the first words spoken by the American pilot who was rescued in the mountains of Iran, Easter Sunday 2026? The pilot was shot down Good Friday, and upon his rescue Easter Sunday, his first words were, "God is good," demonstrating both his faith and his training kept him in good stead during that time. The pilot hid in a mountain crevice. The words of God to Moses in Exodus 33 come to mind. "I will put you in a cleft of rock and will cover you with my hand as I pass by." The pilot was protected from capture by those who were searching for him. An Easter Sunday miracle. Indeed, as the pilot so eloquently said, "God is good." I'm Sandra McDevitt for EWTN Radio.
0: Thanks so much for tuning into a Tuesday morning edition on May 19th, 2026 of Catholic Connection, coast to coast and around the globe. Coming up in hour number two on EWTN's Radio Extra. It is a Tuesday, and that means we check in with Kelly Solomon from the Cardinal Newman Society with our Newman Guide News. And every week, she brings up important topics and interesting issues affecting education, and she also brings us wonderful guests. And today is no exception. We will have the president of Divine Mercy University joining us for both segments with Kelly. And again, Newman Guide News from the Cardinal Newman Society comes to you on Tuesday mornings in the second hour of Catholic Connection on EWTN's Radio Extra. So for 2 cents, I was just telling my wonderful producer, Richard, my friend Gail sent me this new study about how enjoying and embracing in cultural activities helps slow down the aging process. So I was joking, maybe I should just go stand outside the Vatican museums. I've been there so many times, and maybe I'll look like a supermodel. Who knows? But actually, it's a really cool study because it shows the importance of getting out of your comfort zone, and it's all tied in with learning and exposing yourself to new things. Now, at the end of the day, obviously, there is some questions about the study, not that it was supported by any particular agenda-driven group, but I thought it was really compelling because it falls along the same lines about continuing to educate ourselves and to open our eyes to the beauty of the world, which is what we can do every single day without even leaving our home. So just something to think about. That'll come up in 2 cents. We'll be right back. Hope you can tune in to EWTN Radio Extra. Stay tuned.

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3: Many Protestants believe we are saved by faith alone, and they say Catholics believe they can work their way into heaven. How do you answer that?
4: First, I asked them to show me where in the Catechism, the official teaching of the Catholic Church, does it teach that we can work our way into heaven. They can't because it doesn't. The Catholic Church has never taught a doctrine of salvation by works, that we can work our way into heaven. Second, I asked them to show me where in the Bible does it teach that we are saved by faith alone. They can't because it doesn't. The only place in all of Scripture where the phrase faith alone appears is in James 2:24, where it says that we are not justified or saved by faith alone. So one of the main pillars of Protestantism, the doctrine of salvation by faith alone, not only doesn't appear in the Bible, but the Bible actually says the exact opposite, that we are not saved by faith alone. Third, I asked them that if works have nothing to do with our salvation, then how come every passage in the New Testament that talks about judgment says we will be judged by our works, not by faith alone? We see this in Romans 2, Matthew 15, 1 Peter 1, and many other verses. Fourth, I asked them if we are saved by faith alone, why does 1 Corinthians 13:13 say that love is greater than faith? Shouldn't it be the other way around? Catholics believe that we are saved by God's grace alone. We can do nothing apart from God's grace to receive the free gift of salvation. However, we have to respond to His grace. Protestants believe that too. However, many Protestants believe that the only response necessary is an act of faith, whereas Catholics believe a response of faith and works is necessary, whereas the Bible puts it in Galatians 5:6, "For in Christ Jesus neither circumcision nor uncircumcision is of any avail, but faith working through love." Faith working through love, just as the Church teaches.
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5: This is an EWTN News Link. I'm Anna Mitchell from the Sunrise Morning Show. President Trump says the U.S. has had very big discussions with Iran. Speaking from the White House, Trump confirmed he has paused a military attack against Iran that was set for tomorrow after Middle Eastern leaders asked him for a delay. Trump said Iran and the U.S. have been close to deals before, but in his words, this one's a little different. And Pope Leo yesterday met with Aram I, the Catholicos of the Armenian Apostolic Church of the See of Cilicia. In his address, the Holy Father said, quote, "I sincerely hope that despite recent difficulties, this dialogue will continue with renewed vigor, for there can be no restoration of communion between our churches without unity in faith." For more news with a Catholic perspective, visit EWTNnews.com. 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
7: 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The number is 877-573-7825. Again, that's 877-573-7825. Let us help you find the grace-filled solutions you need to break free.
8: So if you're dealing with a personal or relationship problem that's got you feeling stuck, if you're not sure where to start, if you're trying to start but everybody's blocking your way and you just feel frustrated, if you've tried to address the situation only to run into resistance either from those other people or from things not working out the way you planned, solving any problem begins with framing it the right way. Let us help you take those first steps towards success.
7: Again, that's 877-573-7825. And that's right. You know, it doesn't matter whether the problem is big or small, whether it's a personal problem or a relationship problem or really any other challenge, the first step to solving that problem is framing it the right way, framing it in a way that allows you to break it down, see the small steps that you need to take to get to where you want to go. And that's what we want to help you do today. And often when we feel stuck, it's because we feel like we've tried the stuff that we know how to do, so therefore, we've done everything that we can. But the truth is, there are lots of different solutions, lots of different tools, lots of different insights that we can apply to challenges. Let us help you look at that difficult situation from a different perspective and help you find the grace-filled solutions that you're looking for. Again, that's 877-573-7825. Whether you're looking to make a change in your life or relationships, overcome a particular problem or challenge you're facing, we want to help you find ways to cooperate with God's grace and break free. 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But if you're listening live, we love hearing your voice and being able to ask you those follow-up questions. So pick up the phone, give us a call, 877-573-7825. Every day on More to Life, we like to take a look at the topic of the day through the lens of St. John Paul's theology of the body. And if you're not sure what that is, when St. John Paul was Pope, he gave a series of reflections that revealed how we can discover God's plan for living a more abundant life and having healthier, holier relationships by prayerfully contemplating God's design of creation, especially his design of our bodies.
8: Sometimes when we get caught up in certain challenges in our life or our relationships, as you were saying, Greg, it can seem like nothing is ever going to change. But the theology of the body reminds us that when we look at our life, what we see is not what we get. At the beginning of time, God created us to live abundant, intimate, joyful, healthy, holy lives. Although sin entered the world and frustrated that plan, God is not defeated. Every day, through his grace, God is helping us rebuild the remarkable, grace-filled lives he created us to live. Of course, that doesn't happen on its own. When we experience difficulties in making changes in our life or relationship, the first thing we need to do is to bring that situation to God without ceasing. Every day, we have to ask God to teach us how he wants us to respond to the challenge we are facing step by step. When responding to a frustrating situation, no matter how long we've been working on it, we have to cultivate the mindset that we don't know anything. especially when we think we do. Instead, we need to ask God to teach us as if we were children who were experiencing this situation for the very first time. That's the poverty of spirit that allows God to lead us to the changes He wants to make in our lives.
7: Well, that's right. And then second, we need to get to work. You know, as we continue to pray as if we need to be taught from the ground up how to respond to each step of the problem we're trying to solve, we also need to constantly ask ourselves, you know, how could I glorify God in this moment? You know, how could I work for the ultimate good of the person in front of me? What would it mean for me to be my best self in this moment, especially when my plans are being frustrated? Like a toddler learning to walk, when we adopt this approach, we become God's little children, reaching out for His hand and asking Him to teach us how to live the whole, healed, godly, grace-filled lives we were created for. So let's talk it out today on More to Life. Are you dealing with a personal or relationship challenge that's got you feeling a little stuck or confused? Maybe you're not sure where to start addressing the problem, or perhaps you've tried to address it only to run into resistance, either from the other people involved or from things not working out as you planned. Solving any problem begins with framing it the right way. Let's help you take those first steps toward success today on More to Life. The number again, 877-573-7825. That's 877-573-7825. Let's take our concerns to the Lord. We'll start taking your calls. In the name of the Father,
8: the Son, and the Holy Spirit. Amen.
7: Lord Jesus Christ, we come into your presence and we bring to you those challenges that we face in every aspect of our life, our relationships, those difficulties that we're not quite sure how to respond to, or those challenges where we've tried to respond and our efforts aren't bearing the fruit that we hoped, or maybe even blowing up in our face. We know, Lord, that you see the solutions that you would have for those situations. And so we ask you to help us to see those situations through your eyes so that we might be able to cooperate with your grace to let your will be done in our lives, in our relationships, in everything, so we can give glory to you. We ask all of this through the intercession of the Blessed Virgin Mary, and
8: in the name of the Father, the Son, and the Holy Spirit. Amen.
7: Pope St. John Paul the Great,
8: pray for us.
7: Today on More to Life, the show is titled Breaking Free. We're talking about dealing with problems, and that might seem kind of wide open, but the reality is, you know, on a certain level, even though every individual problem is about a different thing, the way we approach problems is really the key. And no matter whether it's a relationship problem or a personal problem or some other kind of struggle that you're dealing with, how we frame that problem, how we enter into that problem, how we break it down, that's something that we can apply to every situation. We want to help you apply those basic skills to the problems you're facing in your life or relationships, the changes you feel like you need to make, especially when you feel like you're running up against a wall every time you try. 877-573-7825. Again, that's 877-573-7825.
8: And I want to be clear here, any kind of problem you need that help with is good to go on this show today on More to Life, because sometimes it seems like things, they're just part of our everyday life. You know, I can't get anybody to help me keep this house clean. Everybody thinks I have to do everything, all the way to major changes in your life that you're not quite sure how to deal with. So if you're saying, I feel really frustrated, I don't know what to do about this, give us a call today on More to Life and let us help you get the skills you need to handle it with God's grace. 877-573-7825. That's 877-573-7825. We're talking now with Desiree, who's listening to EWTN Radio in Texas on Guadalupe Radio Network.
7: Hi, Desiree. Welcome to More to Life. What can we do for you?
10: Good morning. Thank you for taking my call. I'm calling because I would like some spiritual guidance with the relationship I have with my 18-year-old son. He just recently turned 18, and he is still at home. And brief summary on our relationship. When He was in elementary school. He was raised off and on through the Catholic faith. I wasn't nearly as strong in the faith as I am now, but we would go to Sunday Mass at the bare minimum, and he would, you know, receive the Eucharist. He went and got his classes. My children were all baptized at the same time in 2017 once I got my calling into coming into the church, which is when God really pulled our whole family in. After that, we were going to church for a while, and then his older sister got really heavy into drugs and brought a lot of bad things into our life, and we got her help, and she's actually completely reformed back in the church and doing really well. But the lasting effects on her younger brother have been really detrimental to him, so much so that in middle school, he was seeing a lot of professionals to try to help him cope and heal, and his social anxiety got so bad that he could no longer talk to people outside of the home. So he was brought home to do homeschooling, and it didn't work out, so he became a high school dropout. And we've been trying to help him with, you know, getting a job and getting back with the family and, you know, trying to just get out there, but he's so angry and isolated, completely renounced God. Sir.
8: And Desiree, as he went through this, and, you know, as you said, it just, the homeschooling didn't work. He wouldn't go to school. He's now considered a high school dropout. He's only 18 years old. Was he getting counseling and professional help through this? And was your family getting any family counseling to help him deal with the feelings and anxiety that he was having?
10: Yes, ongoing for years. And not just psychologists, but psychiatrists, and getting dual help there, and even family counseling.
8: And what were the professionals that were helping you saying about the fact that he just didn't follow through and finish high school, and that was the choice your family ended up making? What was their take on it?
10: They really wanted him to get more involved with coping skills, with cognitive behavioral therapy, so we focused on that. But he wasn't applying himself in it. He had given up on it, so he would go but not want to participate. And so he would receive the medication, which is helpful, but without the skill set and training with it, it's one-sided. The doctors really recommend that they go hand in hand.
8: Yeah.
10: And so even though he'd be receiving both, he wouldn't be utilizing both, and it's resulted in a lot of him staying, even in the house, isolated to his room. And my husband and I are really pushing him to get a job, his GED, teaching him to drive, still really involving him.
7: So I have two questions for you. So he's still getting help professionally?
10: He has refused it now that he's 18. He won't go. He's refused everything. He's hoping that with this job that he's looking for now, that he can try to make headway to get out. But even that, I don't see him living successfully independently with the current state that he's in. Our relationship, we still talk. We definitely still have conversations. But I still have church teaching in the home. And he's very angry to hear any of it, because every time it comes down to a problem that we can't resolve, I pray. I'll look to the church, I'll go to confession, I'll pray a rosary, and it really makes him angry when I do these things. And
7: So how can we help you today? So what is it that we can do for you?
10: I'm hoping with the information that I've given that there is spiritual advice in addition to the things that I've said, because this relationship is getting ready to feel more like we send him off. We don't lose faith. We have unwavering faith in our God. And we just hope for his salvation down the road and wait to see what happens, because we really feel like we've exhausted our resources.
7: Yeah.
10: And even time.
7: Well, at this point, especially at 18, when he can refuse treatment, the only thing that's really left for you is tough love at that point. And so in terms of the spiritual guidance, I mean, you're doing the right thing in praying for him and in praying with him and bringing the situation to God. But the problem is, and we use this metaphor often, that when we pray, God fills up our spiritual tank, if you will, if you imagine that we're a car, right? But even if you have a full gas tank, if you've got four flat tires or the engine's fallen out of the car, there's only so far you're going to get to go. And so there are issues here that are preventing him from being able to cooperate effectively with that grace. And what he's looking for is something to save him. He's looking for someone to be able to come in and just make it all better. And it's easy to fall into that place when you're suffering the way he is. But the reality is, this is only something that he can fix. And he doesn't want to hear that. And that's where the tough love comes in. You know, where you're having to say, look, son, we love you. We provided you with these opportunities. You're not taking advantage of them. You're gonna have to figure this out, and you're gonna have to leave the house, because we can't continue to support you in destroying yourself. So, we love you and we want to help you. If you want to use the tools that you've been given, if you want to go back into counseling and get that help, we'll support you while you're doing that, if we see you actually working the program this time. I think that what he really needs probably at this point is a day hospital program where he can go in for treatment during the day, and then come home at night. If he's willing to do that, some kind of a thing, I would recommend supporting him through that. If he's working the program, though, it has to be clear that he's using the techniques. He has to be trying. Otherwise, you can't let him stay where you're at, because as painful as this is, he's not going to be able to take responsibility for his recovery. And that's what kind of has happened here. He's gotten to the mindset that something else should fix me, whether it's the medication or something. But, you know, I will also say this, and this may or may not be true. It's not true for every situation. But when you have a kid who's this age, who's setting his life on fire, very often he's trying to call attention to a larger family issue. That there's something that the kid doesn't want to leave the house, because if I go, then I'm not going to get the nurturing that I wanted whenever I was a kid, or I didn't. There's problems in the family home that I don't want to leave behind. Again, that's not 100% true, but that's often the case when you see a young adult burning his life down like your son is. So I'd like you to really look at that in terms of, you know, he might not be getting help, but you and your husband need to be seeking that help to figure out how to set the appropriate boundaries with him that insist that he do what he needs to do to cooperate with his treatment.
8: And also for the two of you to figure out how to maintain or improve your marriage, even though you're going through this. You already went through the horror of having your daughter be addicted, and that just can destroy a couple and destroy a family for a very long time. I'm very thrilled to hear that she's doing so much better. But this is equally as rough to go through, and to get the counseling to know how to help your son continually, but also, how the heck do we rebuild this marriage in a way that's really healthy and safe and lifelong? Because you guys have been through the wars here and are still going through it. And so you deserve to be able to work on your marriage as well. So continuing that and realizing that it's horrible that at 18 he can make that decision on his own. But there's part of him that's really stuck in that child place when he went through all of this with you as a family with his sister. So he really needs that encouragement to continue to get the counseling he needs, and being able to give him that kind of ultimatum, but assure him if he's willing to still go through family counseling, go through the recommendations Greg's talking about, you're still willing to work with him.
7: Desiree, thank you so much for the call. If there's more we can do to support you, don't hesitate to reach out to us here or through CatholicCounselors.com. With that, we have to go to break, but we're continuing to take your calls at 877-573-7825. Again, that's 877-573-7825. We're talking about making change and facing problems, whether it's a personal or relationship struggle. 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
18: Good morning, Dr. Greg, and good morning to Lisa.
7: It's good to have you with us, Bill. So, you know, you wanted to share some insights from the Theology of the Body on the perspective that we need to have when we're facing challenges, especially those more difficult to resolve challenges.
18: Yeah, I've been thinking on this theme this morning as you opening up your show, and I think there's a disadvantage for a lot of us, myself included, you both, your listeners, with the technological revolutions that are surrounding us and that we're literally, you know, holding in our hand with our smartphone, that we kind of expect the change to be as instantaneous as a download. You know, and just even how impatient we get when things don't work on the phone. But John Paul has this beautiful thought, and I'll give it to you and kind of open it up. He says, regarding change, if an ear is to grow or a flower blossom, there are times which cannot be forced. For the birth of a human being, 9 months are required. To write a book or a worthy piece of music, years must often be spent in patient searching. And he says, this is also the law of the Spirit. To encounter the mystery takes patience, purification, silence, waiting. It's not always the most popular thing, but man, I feel this is a perennial call for me, silence, waiting, and letting the Lord do the inner work that I can't always see. And I know change is a-coming. But thoughts on that quote from JP2?
7: No, I mean, I think it's absolutely on target. I think that the challenge, though, for us is that's a waiting that's not passive, right? It's a waiting that's active as well, where we're saying, okay, Lord, teach me how to respond to this. It's not just sort of kind of throwing up our hands and saying, well, I guess God's going to do what God's going to do. It's really much more of, okay, Lord, let me use this time so that you can teach me how to respond to what's in front of me as I work to fulfill your will in this situation. I mean, what's your sense of that?
18: Yeah, I mean, using this, as he's using sort of these analogies, the farmer tilling the soil, I mean, you know, we're not seeing immediate result, but we're doing the daily watering, we're doing the tilling, we're cleaning up the area, so to speak. And I think that is our daily prayer, our meditation. We're still putting ourselves under the divine influence, although we might not be seeing immediate change. I think, yeah, it's an active receptivity. We're all in collaborating with the Lord.
7: And Bill, I want to thank you for those insights, because I think that, you know, when we're going through a difficult time, you know, we do want that resolution right away. Of course we do. But God wants to use all of that time to draw us closer to Him. It's not a matter of tormenting us with this long-standing issue. It's a matter of God giving us an invitation to enter into deeper relationship with Him so that He can both teach us how to respond to the thing that's in front of us and draw us closer in His arms.
18: Amen.
7: Folks would like to learn more about your good work. Where can they turn for more information, Bill?
18: Sure. 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We'd love to have you for a week-long course.
7: Fantastic. tobinstitute.org. And you guys offer in-person and online courses now, right?
18: We do. We do. And it's been really wonderful. So come on either in-person or online.
7: So if you like what you hear on the show and you're wondering how the theology of the body can help you lead a more abundant life and have healthier, holier relationships, check out tobinstitute.org. Bill, again, thanks for being with us, sir.
18: Thank you so much.
7: 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And we'll be back with more of your questions right after this.
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23: 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Celebrate. 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Do you mind if I went and had a pizza? I said, have 20 pizzas.
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7: I'm Dr. Greg Popchak. Today's show is titled Breaking Free, as we talk about facing changes and challenges and problems in our life or relationships. 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
8: So if you're getting that sense in your life where you're either like growling in frustration or just kind of groaning, every time you have to deal with that, you know, you have to go home at the end of the day and deal with that situation that keeps happening in your family life. 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
7: Spirit Catholic Radio. Hey, Nina. Nina, welcome to More to Life. What's going on?
1: Hi, I think I was listening to your own part of the segment, and there were two things. One of them was a suggestion for the lady.
7: I'm sorry, Nina, your connection's really bad, and I'm not making out about 90% of what you're saying.
1: Can
7: we try that again?
1: Yes, we'll try that again.
8: Okay. Much better.
7: Thank you.
8: Thank you.
1: Okay. It was regarding the lady, the previous caller in her situation.
8: Yes.
1: For the prayers. To make some suggestions for prayers, and that was for Our Lady of Sorrows and Our Lady of Tears.
8: Yes, of course.
1: Those prayers have been recommended by Father Reppinger for when you have struggling parishes and need something answered to help you identify what the root problem is. The other
7: thing, though, you
1: happened to mention about burning down house,
7: mm-hmm.
1: and I've never heard of that, but I know about it. So would you expand on how a person gets in burning down their own life.
8: So you're referencing the situation here where...
1: Well, wait a minute.
7: Okay.
1: He mentioned it's burning down your life. But what I wanted to ask is, okay, how do you recognize those symptoms for another person and or yourself? And then how do you reverse it or break out of the cycle? Because sometimes people do it, and then just like you said, the boy was trying to, there's a root problem that he's trying to get attention for. So
7: how do you identify it? Well, in that case, you know, what you're looking at is a situation where if a person's life is getting smaller and smaller as they're trying to deal with a problem, that's always the wrong answer. Right. You know, I don't want to second guess any of the treatment that Desiree was receiving or her son was receiving. So this is not any kind of commentary on her situation. I don't know anything about it.
8: No. And from what she told us, they were working a plan that was supposed to reverse the fact that his life was becoming smaller and smaller. He was just not cooperating with the plan.
7: But generally speaking, in a situation like that, you don't want to have a child removed from different situations to have their life smaller, because that's what sets the stage for agoraphobia. phobia, which is kind of where he's at right now. Now, in your situation, though, you're talking about how do you identify, you know, those bad habits and sort of break them. Well, again, it's if I'm making decisions that are leading to my life being smaller in some way, I am then giving into that thing, and it's causing me to basically separate from grace, because Christ came to give us a more abundant life. So we need to be growing in some way. It doesn't mean that we need necessarily getting exactly what we want out of life, but we're taking whatever we're facing and we're saying, how can I approach this in a way that leads to greater meaningfulness, intimacy, and virtue? In other words, how can I face this challenge in a way that, in terms of meaningfulness, allows me to use my gifts to make some kind of positive difference in the situation? Secondly, how can I use this situation to make my relationships deeper, healthier, stronger in some way?
8: Both with, well, three things. Those relationships have to be with ourselves, okay? They have to. It has to be deeper and more meaningful with ourselves and stronger with ourselves. Definitely with God, where we feel like we're growing in our relationship with God and allowing Him to come into our lives and transform us and accompany us along the way. And with others, so that we're making healthier relationships with people. Not just random relationships that could be bad for us or good for us and we're not paying attention, but really healthy relationships that are helping us grow. And then that third one is virtue. And that's really important, because when we, there are two things that happen as our lives are getting smaller, right? We are blocking our resources, we're blocking our relationship with God, we're blocking our best selves, but we're also keeping God's grace out, and we stop living a virtuous life. So if our lives are getting smaller and spiritually darker, we're not using the resources that God gave us in terms of the virtue. We're not growing in those virtues and leaning into them as our strength.
7: So in any situation, in any problem we're facing, we've always got to be praying, okay, Lord, show me how to respond to this in a more meaningful, intimate, and virtuous way.

0: How can I set boundaries with the unhealthy relationships? The opposite of that is isolation, where I say, I'm just going to separate myself. Nobody understands. I just have to just go be by myself. I don't want to bother other people with my problems. I don't want to involve anybody else in my life. The more I can do that, the more the enemy culls me from the herd, and it's easy for me to be devoured then by the lion. And then thirdly, instead of virtue, we have power. We have self-pity and self-indulgence. Where virtue says, "How can I use this to become a stronger person, a healthier person? How can I use this to be a godlier person?" Self-pity and self-indulgence says, there's nothing here. There's nothing I can do except lie down and die, or wait it out, or try to make myself feel better in some, unhealthy way until this thing passes. And the more we lean into powerlessness, isolation, self-pity, and self-indulgence, the more we give Satan power over that part of our life. Whereas the more we lean into meaningfulness, intimacy, and virtue, the more we're cooperating with the Holy Spirit to lead a more abundant life. So, in broad strokes, Nina, that's kind of how we identify whether we're kind of falling into bad habits because we're leading a more powerless, isolating, self-pitying, self-indulgent life, versus how we break those habits by facing those same challenges, but in a way that leads to more meaningfulness, intimacy, and virtue, by helping us use our gifts to make a small positive difference every day in whatever way we can, by making our relationships stronger and healthier and drawing more support from the people God's placed in our lives, and using whatever we're facing as an opportunity to grow in virtue, and therefore become more of the whole, healed, godly, grace-filled person God is calling me to be, even in the face of the challenges I'm encountering. So, Nina, thanks so much for the call. 877-573-7825. Again, that's 573-7825. And as we are heading out to a break, I just want to let you know about a great spiritual resource. Nina was talking about certain prayers that we can turn to for God's grace. Of course, we should never neglect the rosary. And E.W. Chan brings you the Holy Rosary twice a day for over 25 years. You can tune in every morning at 5:30 a.m. Eastern for Mother Angelica, and every evening at 9:30 p.m. Eastern for Father Benedict Groeschel, both of who will pray the rosary with you. And that's only on EWTN Radio, so check those things out. As we head out to our break, it's time for our scripture of the day, which comes to us from Colossians chapter 3, verse 10.
1: Put on the new self, which is being renewed in knowledge after the image of its creator.
0: This is a reminder that as we are growing, as we are facing the challenges that we face in life inevitably, God is asking us to put on a new self. And the only way to do that is by asking Him to teach us how to respond to those challenges in ways that will glorify Him, help us be our best selves, and invite others to be their best selves as well.
1: I think one of the beautiful things about this scripture, which is, again, Colossians 3:10, is that it reminds us that God's love for us is so much better than what the world tells us love is. The world often just sells us this lie. If this person really loved me, they'd just accept me for who I am. Well, God loves us enough that He does accept us for who we are. He died for us for who we are because He knew we needed redemption. And we are called to cooperate with that by putting on the new self and being renewed in knowledge after the image of our Creator and our Redeemer. And we can do that with His love and with His grace.
0: Amen. Well, we're going to take a break right now, but when we come back, we're continuing to take your calls on our show titled Breaking Free, as we talk about those changes we face in our life and the problems and frustrations that we're encountering where we need to make a change. If you're dealing with a personal or relationship problem that's got you feeling stuck, if you're not sure quite where to start, or maybe you've tried to address the situation only to run into resistance, either from other people or from things not working out the way you planned, well, the reality is, solving any problem begins with framing it the right way. So let us help you take those first grace-filled steps toward success today on More to Life. The number again, 877-573-7825. Again, that's 877-573-7825. More to Life will continue with your calls coming up right after the break.
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8: Hi, Tommy. Welcome to More to Life. What can we do for you, sir?
9: Hey, good morning. Nice talking to you. I have two daughters, and I have one house and one ex-wife. And, of course, we have to pay the bill for the property tax. She said that she would pay for it. She got the bill, and it's getting time to sell it. And she hasn't picked up the bills, and she hasn't paid the property tax in 3 years. So I'm just putting it in a corner, and I think I'm going to have to sell it. I don't want to, but I think I have to. What do you think I should?
8: Okay. Well, Tommy, I mean, I'm not your lawyer, so I can't possibly advise you on that question. You told our screener something about how do you tell your high school age daughter that you might have to sell the house?
9: Right.
8: Is that what you were asking?
9: I haven't told her yet, yeah.
8: Okay. And what's your concern there? Why wouldn't you just tell her directly?
9: She's just getting ready to graduate. I don't know whether to tell her before or after.
8: Here's the thing. You guys are going through this as a family, and you also said your older daughter already knows about this. So I guess what I'm not sure I understand what the point of keeping anything from either of your kids would be. I mean, I appreciate, you know, the parents' desire to not upset our children, but as a family, we need to be praying together about going through whatever we're going through, right? And so I think that you need to talk about it now and let it be part of this conversation, you know. And you just tell your daughter the facts of the situation. It's like, you know, this is not against your mom, but I'm not sure why this would be. You know, this is really more for her to be able to talk about. But your mom hasn't paid the property taxes for 3 years, and so I'm looking like we might have to sell the house, and I'm not sure what to do about that. I'm not telling you that because I want you to hate your mom or anything. I'm just telling you that because that's what's going on. So we need to be praying about what God is calling us to do in this situation. You know, how is God asking us to respond to this as a family? How can we kind of hold on to each other and take care of each other while we're going through this together? Right? So instead of it being a family where it's every man for himself, it's a family where we're drawing closer and using whatever we're going through as a family to reach out to God and allow God to give us the grace to grow closer to him and to each other, if that makes sense. You know, again, I as parents, of course, we don't want to burden our children with all the details of every little thing that happens in our lives. But when it's a big thing that's going to affect them too, I think it's important to really include our children, especially if they're older, in that prayer process that allows us early as a family to discern how God is asking us to take care of each other while we go through whatever it is that we're going through.
7: And I have to say, Mike, the thing that's really difficult for children and young adults is when their parents aren't telling them things over time and then, say, suddenly get whomped with it all at once. They don't feel like they can trust their parents to be honest then. But if we walk through it with them and pray with them about it and give them any assurances that we can that are real, then they say, well, you know what? We've been through hard times before. We're going through something hard now. But we've always stuck together as a family. I can count on God. I can count on my parents to be honest with me and include me. So, therefore, I always have a home with my family, no matter where my home really is in terms of housing. So it's not about suddenly putting a damper on her graduation. Whether this happens before or after, it's going to affect her. It's going to be difficult for her. But if she feels like she can trust you enough to be honest with her, be a prayer partner with her in all of this, be reassuring with her, it will change her life, but it won't necessarily leave as lasting an impact in a negative direction.
8: All right, Tommy, thank you so much for the call. We've got a few minutes. Let's go to Mike, who's listening to EWTN Radio in Ohio on Annunciation Radio. Hi, Mike. Welcome to More to Life.
10: Hello.
8: Hi, Mike. What's your question for us? Good, thank you. What's your question?
10: The question is a little... My wife had a stroke 2 years ago and had a little bit of time of calming down regarding scriptures, and the scriptures of ask and you shall receive, and doesn't seem like I'm receiving.
8: What is it that you're asking for?
10: Healing, patience, for my wife and myself to get through this situation we're in, and sometimes it just challenges me.
8: And you told her, a screener, that she had the stroke 2 years ago, and she's kind of struggling with a slower recuperation and development than you'd hoped for?
10: Yeah, right now she's paralyzed on her left side, and she has aphasia. So, unfortunately, I think with all we've been through and all the therapy, we're probably where we're at. And I don't know if we're going to get any better, and I'm thinking that we are going to get better. So, Mass, communion, praying, and seem like we're stagnated.
8: Okay. Well, here's you know, Jesus really modeled an important way of praying when he was in the garden, right? And he asked the Father, you know, if this is your will, take this cup from me. But also, if it wasn't the Father's will, the Lord was prepared to go through this, right? And to allow God's glory to shine out in the going through it. So, of course, it's nothing wrong with it. There's a lot right with asking God to deliver you guys from this and to heal your wife completely. But the second part of the prayer is really important, too, which is to say, how can you respond to the suffering that you're going through right now in a way that glorifies God and in a way that allows you to be more of the husband that God's calling you to be and be there to love the wife that you've got instead of the wife that you wish you had, you know, as you're going through this. And so, you know, the way that we, you know, cooperate with that grace is, yes, we pray for the miracle, but we also deal with the reality and really ask God to teach us what he wants us to learn in this reality so that we can glorify him and see the work that he's doing in our lives here. if we're only looking for the one outcome that we desperately want, and that's what we're going to make as our test for whether God is real or not. And I'm not saying you're doing that exactly, but you understand what I'm saying. Then we end up feeling more and more depressed because we're not getting what we wanted. But we miss the 4 million other ways that God is responding to us. And so I would just want to encourage you to be praying, in addition to praying for that miracle, to be praying that God would enable you to be the husband that he wants you to be through this, that he would show you and your wife how to draw closer to each other and him through this, and that however you respond to each day, that you're finding those ways, you're asking him to help you find those ways to glorify him, to be your best self, to encourage your wife to be her best self through this, so that you can see God's glory in the little things of every day as you work toward that full recovery. Mike, we're going to add you to our More to Life prayer list. Everything I'm saying here does not meant to diminish the pain that you guys are in at all. I completely understand how painful this is to watch somebody that you love suffer this way and to wish for a full recovery and have it take so long. So please understand.
7: To do the work of being that assistant to her, to love her through this, even when it's so hard to cope with it every day.
8: But don't deny yourself the opportunity to connect with the Holy Spirit in the little things and those little moments where you can respond to this, as I was saying to Nina earlier in the show, with meaningfulness, intimacy, and virtue. How can you respond every day to the suffering that you guys are going through together in a way that allows you to make some small positive difference? How can you use what you're going through to draw closer to God and each other? And how can you use whatever you're going through here to become a stronger, healthier, godlier person in these circumstances? The more we lean into that meaningful intimacy and virtue, the more we can cooperate with the Holy Spirit and see what God is doing in our present situation, even as we pray for that ultimate deliverance. Mike, thank you so much for the call. Again, we have added you and your wife to our More to Life prayer list. If there's more we can do to support you guys through this, don't hesitate to reach out to us here or at CatholicCounselors.com. 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And don't forget to get out there and celebrate the life God has for you, because you know what? With God's grace, there really is so much more to life. Thank you so much for tuning in today. 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
8: I love it. My heart's there. I took communion after 18 years, and the rest of the Mass, I sat and cried. God restored my life. God restored my family. God restored my love.
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0: This is an EWTN News Link. I'm Anna Mitchell from the Sunrise Morning Show. President Trump has said he's concerned about Ebola. His comments at the White House yesterday came after an American tested positive for the virus in the Democratic Republic of Congo. The World Health Organization has declared the current outbreak in the DRC and Uganda a public health emergency. Vatican News reports Uganda has decided to postpone Martyrs Day, the annual celebration of the martyrs of Uganda, on June 3rd. The country's president made the announcement after consulting with health and religious leaders. He said, quote, "To safeguard everyone's lives, it is essential that this important event be postponed," going on to say, "We regret any inconvenience caused, but the protection of life must come first." For more news with a Catholic perspective, visit EWTNnews.com. Women of Grace with Johnette Williams starts now.
1: 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Women of Grace, for such a time as this. Now, here's your host, Johnette Williams.
2: Well, good morning, everyone, and welcome to Women of Grace Live. I am Johnette Williams, and I'm very happy to be with you on this beautiful day that the Lord has entrusted to us. Indeed, He's got abundant blessings in mind for us to receive. And as I like to say at the beginning of the program, open your hearts up. Don't let one blessing escape you, right? But rather gather them all up and let the Holy Spirit work in you and live in you. And oh my goodness sakes, just have His way with you. I'll tell you what, the Holy Spirit is really remarkable. And of course, Sunday is Pentecost Sunday, right? So that's a very, very big day. And, I don't think that we really give enough attribution to that day. I don't think that we really acknowledge the Holy Spirit in the way in which we should. So maybe today we can talk a little bit about that. Who is the Holy Spirit to you? Right? Have you ever had an encounter with the Holy Spirit? In other words, have you ever experienced the Holy Spirit in a very manifest way in your life? I would love to know about it today. 833-288-EWTN is the way that you can join us in our program today. That's 833-288-3986. It's toll free for you right here in North America. And it's also the very same number that you use to text your message to us. So that's 833-288-EWTN. If you're a first-time caller or first-time submitter, I certainly do want to know about that, and I will do this. I will ring my welcome bell for you. Yes, I will. So I'm eager to hear from you today. We'll talk about the Holy Spirit and anything else that you would like to talk about today. Maybe I should say, and anyone else you would like to talk about today, right? Because the Holy Spirit is a person. We always have to remind ourselves of that fact, especially as we want to enter into a deeper relationship with the Holy Spirit, right? We don't enter into a relationship with an energy force. We don't enter into a relationship with a thing. We enter into a relationship with a person, right? And so the Holy Spirit is a person. He is the third person of the Blessed Trinity, yes? So we want to talk about the Holy Spirit today, but as I say, we'll take your question about anything else. In the meantime, I do want to remind you about the upcoming events that are happening through our apostolic work through Women of Grace. Oftentimes, people are not aware of the fact that, you know, Women of Grace, in addition to being a television program and a radio program, Women of Grace is a program for women. It is indeed, it's an apostolate for women. And what we strive to do is to help women come into a deeper understanding and appreciation of who they are as the daughters of the Most High God, and to take that out into the world and to transform it. That's what we're doing at Women of Grace. We are seeking to transform the world one woman at a time as she goes through a process of transformation by way of spiritual formation. And we've got all kinds of wonderful ways in which a woman can do that. We've got studies, we've got programs, we've got beautiful events. And I want to talk with you about some of the events that are upcoming. Getting very, very eager. Next week I am going to be in Palm Beach Gardens, Florida. I'm looking very much forward to that. We're going to have a beautiful one-day conference. It's being held at the Cathedral of St. Ignatius Loyola. I've been telling you all about it. I found out yesterday that the cathedral can seat 1,000 people. That's a very big cathedral, right? So we want to invite everybody to come and bring everybody that you know with you. We've got wonderful, wonderful talks that are prepared for you, a wonderful way in which we're going to engage, I think, with a real experience of the Holy Spirit. So we want for you to come. We want for you to join us. We want for you to appreciate all that it is that God wants to do in you and all that he wants to do through you. And the particular topic that we're going to be talking about here in Palm Beach Gardens at the Cathedral of St. Ignatius Loyola is healing the wounds of the heart, journey to joy. This is a very big theme for Women of Grace. This is very much a part of my own personal journey into a life on high in Christ Jesus. We are all in need of healing. We are in need of inner healing. None of us walks through this world unscathed. We experience the actions of others against us, and quite frankly, people experience our actions against them too. And so we're broken and fallen people living in a broken and fallen world who keep hurting and injuring each other. And we want to stop that cycle. You know, we certainly do want to allow ourselves to enter into that healing grace of the Holy Spirit, to be made new in him. That is a call of the gospel, isn't it? You know, that we're to be a new creation, right? Tells us in Romans chapter 12, verse 2, do not be conformed to this age, but rather be transformed by the renewal of your mind so that you may know what is God's will, what is good, pleasing, and perfect, right? And whatever is good, pleasing, and perfect to the Lord is exactly the way that we want to live, because all of that is oriented to the good, because God is good. And oftentimes we get very confused, right? And we follow our own path and we damage ourselves, we injure ourselves, but oftentimes other people's actions against us damage us too. So God wants to heal us. He wants to set us free. You know, sometimes the fears and the anxieties and the overreaction to events and circumstances is caused by a wound of the heart. And we want to examine those realities. We're going to learn how it is that we can find out if we have a wound of the heart. And I can assure you, everybody does. You know, we're all in a process of healing. We're all in a process of conversion, converting those areas of our heart that need to experience that power of God's healing love, converting them over to the one and only Lord, our Jesus Christ, right? Our Lord and Savior. So we're going to be exploring, you know, how do we know if there is something that is afflicting us? What do we do then? How is it that we enter into that process of healing? How is it that we can be set free? We're going to be talking about all of that. What happens when the suffering is long and enduring? What do we do in those moments? So, you know, I can honestly tell you that this is a very transformational day. It's going to deliver all of that. Now, I want you to come with a readied heart, a heart readied and open to receive everything that God wants for you to receive. It's not me that's going to be doing this whole deal, right? I'm going to be standing up there. I'm going to give a talk. But it's the Holy Spirit who actually affects the work in you. I cannot affect the work in you, but the Holy Spirit can. And I can honestly tell you, we've seen it time and time again. Every time that we have addressed this topic, every time that we've moved through this topic, I can tell you that there is healing, there is hope, there is new life that emerges. I can honestly tell you that. So I want you to come. I don't want you to miss out on that. So where are we going to be again? Cathedral of St. Ignatius Loyola. Where is that located? Palm Beach Gardens, Florida. When is this happening? Saturday, May 30th. Saturday, May 30th, a week from this Saturday, May 30th, 8 a.m. to 4 o'clock p.m. We're inviting you to join us there for this marvelous day that is going to be taking place there. Your registration includes lunch. We're going to, wait a second. We're going to be serving lunch. I'm reading a line here on the computer that says walk-ups are certainly welcome, but if you come, you must bring your own lunch if you're a walk-up, because we cannot guarantee that we're going to have enough lunch for you. So that's what I was reading. But we are going to serve lunch. Register. Come and register. If you want to bring people with you at the last minute, absolutely do that. But just make sure they've got something to eat, or you can share your lunch with them. That would be a very charitable thing to do. Anyway, we want you to join us there. All of the details are available at our website. You can also register to our website. What is that website address? It's Women of Grace, all one word, plural on women, womenofgrace.com. Will you hear that music? We're going to that very first break. I want to hear from you today, 833-288-EWTN. That's the number to use. use. It's toll-free here in North America. That is the same number that you use to text, 833-288-3986. First-timers, let us know. We will ring the bell for you. Oh, it's so much fun. Just love being with you. We're going to be right back with you, speaking of being with you, right after this break, so stay with us.

0: Join us this week as we prepare for Pentecost Sunday and celebrate the Feast of the Blessed Virgin Mary and St. Bede the Venerable. And of course, Catholic Radio's premier shows featuring the Sunrise Morning Show, Catholic Connection with Teresa Tamio, The Miracle Hunter with Michael O'Neill, and more. 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
5: 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You are listening to Women of Grace Live. I am Janet Williams. I am delighted to be with you today. We're eager to hear from you here. 833-288-EWTN. That is the number to use to join us live here on the air. Additionally, that is a toll-free number for you. It is also the same number that you use to text your message to us. That's 833-288-3986. It's the number to use. I was telling you about the event coming up in Palm Beach Gardens, Florida, and that is coming up, as I mentioned to you, May 30th, which is a week from this Saturday. I'm encouraging you to join us for this beautiful event. I can honestly tell you it's going to be something quite special. So I'm looking forward to that. We've got other events up there that I want you to check out. Very important opportunities for you. So please do check them out. I'll talk with you a little bit more about those at the bottom of the hour. But first, I want to send out some congratulations to one of our great EWTN radio affiliates, WJPN 106.3 FM, serving Dumfries, Virginia, is celebrating their 10th anniversary. Congratulations to David Morales and his team at St. John Paul the Great Catholic High School from all of us at EWTN. What a joy it is to have you with us. All kinds of great affiliates celebrating anniversaries. Delighted for all of you. So grateful to God for all of the good work you do to proclaim the good news of Jesus Christ in the locales where you are heard. And what a great privilege it is, really, to have the opportunity to be on EWTN Radio as a host. It's just been a great privilege of mine for many, many years. I think all the way back to 1992. That is a bunch of time. And it's always a joy. And I can honestly tell you that we really appreciate you. We really appreciate you, our listeners. I pray for you all of the time. And I encourage you to pray for us, too. We need your prayer. We all do. Talking about the Holy Spirit today, in light of Pentecost coming up, maybe you have a Holy Spirit experience. Maybe you need a Holy Spirit experience, right? And we're going to be discussing all of that through your calls today, 833-288-EWTN. That's 833-288-3986. Now, I did receive a text message already from Tim, and Tim is writing in, and Tim's family really needs a Holy Spirit experience. Let me read this to you. Johnette, please pray that my niece, Bridget, who has been missing for over 3 months, last seen in early February in Arizona, but her cell phone was tracked to Central California in mid-February. Her mother has the hope that she will walk into her home. The bad part is that her youngest daughter, who is 7 years old, said she had a dream that her mother was dead. So this must be the mother of this seven-year-old who had this dream. And so Deo gratias is the way that Tim signs this off. And Tim, I am absolutely so sorry about this situation. I am familiar with individuals, know people who have lost children, some of them in their adult years, some of them in their young years. This is a very, very difficult thing. The sense of lack of closure and knowing if your loved one is alive or dead or injured or needing help is a burden that is just so great. I cannot even begin to imagine it. And I'm just praying that the Holy Spirit will enter into this situation and bring consolation to all of those who are waiting. But in addition to that, I'm praying that the Holy Spirit would prevail upon Bridget, and I'm praying that the Holy Spirit would bring her home safely. Oftentimes, I think there are mitigating circumstances where people find themselves in situations and situations that are not in their best interest, and they make very poor decisions based on what's happening. We were talking about wounds of the heart. Oftentimes, erratic behaviors such as this might well be indicate that there is something that is amiss that needs to be resolved. But we also know that we live in a time where abductions happen with regularity, with frequency, which is, it's a cross. It's a cross on the shoulders of society, on the shoulders of this culture. So let's just come together now, and we're going to pray for Bridget. We're going to pray for her mom. We're going to pray for this little seven-year-old who had this dream. We're going to ask you, Lord, to open up pathways that she might be found, that somebody might see her, recognize her, whatever the case may be. And so it is, Father God, that we do come before you with utter confidence and hope in our heart. We never give up on you, Lord. We know that you are a God who loves us. We know that you are a God who wills the good for us. Unfortunately, Father God, sometimes we flag in our ability to see the work that you are about. And I'm just asking now that through the power of the Holy Spirit, you would bring consolation to this family. I'm asking, Holy Spirit, that someone might recognize Bridget. I'm just asking, Father God, that the third person of the Blessed Trinity, the Holy Spirit, would prevail upon Bridget, if she is in dire circumstances, that a way would be made open for her to get the help that she needs to extricate herself from whatever situation she might find herself in, even if it is a self-inflicted one, that she would reach out and that she would find her way back to her family and receive the help that she might need and find a new life that is just waiting there for her. And Father God, we're asking for an abundant protection for Bridget. We're asking that her guardian angel would protect her, that St. Christopher would protect her. I'm asking that that St. Ignatius Loyola would protect her. I'm asking that all of the great saints would come together now and would pray for Bridget and also for any of the other missing people that are out there. We're just asking, Father God, that this scourge on our culture today, this scourge, this heavy burden that the culture is feeling, the weight of it all, Lord God, would be mitigated. I'm asking, Father God, that this nation, this country, this culture would return to a Judeo-Christian ethic, that you would bring us back, Father God, to the median point where there is balance, where there is equilibrium. We are out of order, Lord God. We are out of balance right now. And this situation, this circumstance, points to that, shows it. It's an example of it. It's experiencing the fallout as a result of it all. And so I would just ask, Father, that through the power of the Holy Spirit, that this woman would come home. I'm asking also, in a very special way, Mother Mary, that you would place your mantle over the shoulders of this daughter. I'm asking that this mantle would be a mantle of protection, but also would be a mantle of love and would be a mantle that speaks to who she truly is. A mantle that would help her to find herself. We're praying that she is alive. We're praying that she will come home. We're praying that a way would be made for her. And we're lifting her up. And Father God, we do lift her up. In the name of your Son, our Lord Jesus Christ, by the merits of his cross, through the power of the Holy Spirit, and with the maternal beatitude and intercession of our Blessed Lady. And we thank you, God, for the theological virtue of hope that helps to keep us centered when we're experiencing such horrific and terrifying moments in our life. We thank you, Father God, and I'm asking for an increase of that theological virtue, an increase of that grace in the life of this family and all of the family members. Amen. 833-288-EWTN. That's 833-288-3986 is the way that you can join us today. And I know that we've got a couple of messages left from yesterday, so let's try to get to those, Vanessa, so that we can clear up the unfinished business of Women of Grace. 833-288-EWTN is the way that you can call us here. It's a toll-free number for you. We're talking about the Holy Spirit. Maybe you need a Holy Spirit moment. We'll pray about that, too. Okay, let's see what we've got here. Here is one of them. Good morning, Johnette. I'm listening to you this morning, and you have Allison Ricciardi on, and that is true. We had her on yesterday. And I wanted to say I'm eternally grateful for CatholicTherapists.com. Now, that is the website that was started by Allison Ricciardi. She's spending the majority of her time working that website, and it's a great website, and I invite you to check it out, everybody. CatholicTherapists.com. So our submitter here says, I found my new therapist there, and I have my second session tomorrow. So far, she's been the best therapist I've ever had. So thank you so much for turning me in the right direction. I am 27, and I've been going through a lot during my religious journey this last year. The biggest being, my two most trusted best friends of 15 years left me once I accepted Jesus in my heart. It hurt me so badly. Since then, I've had a hard time trusting new people in my life. Is there any advice you would give me to help me get through this pain and eventually forgive my ex-friends? God bless Tony. Tony, I got to say, this is an absolutely beautiful email that you have sent to us, or this message that you left for us. It's an absolutely beautiful one. First of all, I'm so grateful that you have found a therapist that you can relate to and that has helped you even through one session. And I think it speaks to the caliber of those therapists that are part of this CatholicTherapists.com website. So I encourage you all, if you need someone and you can't find someone, this is a great place to do it. You put in your zip code and Catholic therapists in your area will pop up. And these Catholic therapists are vetted. So they're not Catholic therapists in name only. These are Catholic therapists whose faith informs them as individuals, as human persons, but obviously has a great impact on the way in which they can lead and guide you as you seek the healing that you need for these wounds of the heart. Now, I also just want to share with you, Tony, that what you are suffering is not an uncommon experience. As a matter of fact, it was my own experience many years ago when I reverted back to the Catholic faith after having just wandered around for 10 years doing my own thing. The fact of the matter is, many of the friends that my husband and I had at that time could not accept this new reality, and they ceased being in our lives. But I have to tell you something else, too. In the end, with regard to some of these friends, that was not a bad thing. It was not a bad thing. It was a good thing in the end. Yes, did it hurt? Of course it did, because these were people that we cared about deeply. But the fact of the matter is that when we begin a new life in Christ Jesus, oftentimes the activities that we participated in were not healthy activities for a life of faith. And so sometimes friends will leave because we have begun a new walk. We've begun a new journey. And this new journey is one that's leading us through the process of purification and sanctification, which is going to be an ongoing reality in our lives. But when we first come back into a relationship with the Lord, you know, he's going to lead us through a process of purgation, we enter onto the purgative way. It's one of the three main ways, if you will, or roads of the spiritual life. All of these ways, intersect each other and interpenetrate each other. But as we're growing in relationship with Christ Jesus, one or the other will be predominant at certain points in time, even though they're all active within every point in time. But in the beginning, the purgative way is the way that is most profound. And this is when we're basically, let me just put it this way, using grace to clean up our act, right? The Lord is prevailing upon us. We talk about the Holy Spirit. The Holy Spirit is enlightening us. He's pointing out to us areas that are out of order in our own life. And this is a process. It's a process. You know, we don't have an immediate, come to Jesus moment, so to speak, and then everything is resolved. Maybe that happens. It's not the typical way. If it happens, it is a very special grace indeed. But typically what happens is, we begin by getting rid of those major obstacles and blocks to our relationship with our Lord. And those would be mortal sin. If we've been living in sinful ways or making accommodation for sinful behavior, those are the first things to go. But then he begins to work on those less grievous actions of ours, venial sins. He begins to point out to us, ways of thinking that we've held on to that are not in concert with a life in him. He begins to dig deeply into us, and he illuminates our heart and our mind. That's all the work of the Holy Spirit. And Jesus is there, of course, with his redemptive grace through the sacrament of reconciliation, which we avail ourselves of and hopefully avail ourselves of frequently. And so as we're making these progressive movements in a life of faith, we find that past relationships are not healthy for us, right? Typically, we don't have to end them because the individuals who we have been in relationship with are convicted by our behavior and are unhappy with our behavior and really can't tolerate our behavior. So they leave us. And in a certain sense, it sort of makes it a little bit easier. But the fact of the matter is, it's important for us to understand that this is not unusual, that we're not alone in this. And though it hurts, I'll tell you what, a change in life oftentimes requires such circumstances and situations. So that is something for you to consider. Now, the idea of forgiving them, now that is beautiful. And this is one of the other reasons why I say this is beautiful. Your whole response or your whole text message here is absolutely beautiful. And it's beautiful because it's showing that you are really, really determined to walk this walk. So I see conviction in this, and that's a good thing. I see conviction enough that you want to straighten out some areas within yourself that maybe the Holy Spirit is illuminating and saying, hey, you know what? You need healing here. Hey, you know what? This happened to you at some point in time, and you need to resolve this. And anytime the Holy Spirit is pointing those things out to us, what does it indicate? It indicates that the grace is there. That the grace is immediately available to us. And you're taking advantage of that grace. I'm sure you're taking advantage of it through the sacraments. I'm sure you're taking advantage of it through your time of prayer. And you're taking advantage of it through the help and assistance of a therapist. And that's a very, very good thing. And that's, I think, just a real sign of the sincerity of your heart. And so that is very beautiful. But also what is beautiful is the fact that you have a desire to forgive these individuals who have hurt you because they've basically dropped you, right? You want to resolve that, and that is absolutely fantastic. Now, we're going to go to a break here, and when we come back, we'll talk a little bit about that reality. I'll give you some insights on that. And let's see what the Holy Spirit has in mind for you. And, I'm thinking, friends, that maybe you relate to Tony's situation and circumstance. And maybe you have something that you would like to offer her. Or maybe something to Tim, whose, niece, it seems, has disappeared. Maybe you want to bring some comfort. So we do want to hear from you. 833-288-EWTN. Toll free number for you right here in North America. That's 833-288-3986, inviting you to let us know if you're a first-time caller or a submitter. I'll ring my little bell for you. We certainly do enjoy doing that. We're going to go to that break. We're coming right back. Stay with us.
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8: There's a way of life where we learn that in giving, we receive. It's our refuge from chaos and light to guide us through darkness. It's a place where the broken receive healing and repentant hearts find mercy. So where is this hope, and who knows the way? Our hope rests in Jesus, and His Church leads the way. So if you're longing to fill an emptiness, we invite you to experience the peace that only comes from God. We are Catholic. Welcome home.
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5: 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I am Johnette Williams. I am delighted to be with you today. Yes, I am. It's all a lot of IMs, isn't it? But I am absolutely delighted to be with you today. We love spending this time with you Monday through Friday as we talk about issues of importance to our life and our faith. And I certainly am inviting you to join us here at Women of Grace. We love talking with you on the air here. So get on out there. And how do you do that? Well, you simply go out to your phone, 833-288-EWTN. That's 833-288-3986 is the way that you can join us right here on Women of Grace Live. I invite you to also use that number to text your message to us if you would prefer to text. We've got some text messages. We're going to be looking at all of those, and we've got one there. But, we were talking, responding to a text that came in from Tony, and she was talking about the fact that she has recently discovered CatholicTherapists.com. Yesterday, we had the founder of CatholicTherapists.com, Allison Ricciardi, on as a guest, and Tony was telling us that she found such a good Catholic therapist by way of CatholicTherapist.com. But she was talking with us about losing friends after she has come back to the faith. And this is not an unusual thing, as I was sharing with her. This is something that does happen. And we find that, our new lifestyle can be very convicting to other people. And as a result of that, when they have their heels stuck into the lifestyle they're living, they don't want to see it. They don't want to hear it. And so they kind of dump a person. We lose those individuals as friends. I was explaining to Tony that's not always a bad thing, because sometimes those friendships are not healthy friendships for us. And the friends that are really true friends, I can tell you this, they'll stick around. They'll stick around. That's for sure. I'm thinking that perhaps, Tony, your concern, your love, your affection for these individuals was perhaps a little bit more than theirs for you. So that, it was also sort of like a little bit of a weeding process there. But what really struck me about Tony's message is that she wants to move through the process of forgiving her friends. So I just want to go through something with you. And I was telling you about this beautiful event that's coming up at St. Ignatius Loyola Cathedral there in Palm Beach Gardens, Florida, on May 30th from 8 to 4. And this is one of the sections that we actually will be talking about, because, this is all on healing the wounds of the heart. That is what the theme is for the day. And one of the greatest obstacles for healing the wounds of the heart is lack of forgiveness. It's actually the biggest hurdle. It really is, because when we begin to see and acknowledge the damage that's been done to us by others, oftentimes we want to hold on to that lack of forgiveness. And the Lord does not want us to hold on to it. It's okay to be angry, but we cannot let that anger turn into bitterness and resentment. That's where the evil one shows up, and that's what he begins to do. So, I just want to walk through some of this, Tony. I hope that you're listening, and perhaps this is of help to some of you listening as well. So what is forgiveness? Forgiveness is a free will action prompted by grace that sets us free from the consequences of sin. I want you to notice that this is my definition for forgiveness. It's a free will action. It's prompted by grace. It sets us free from the consequences of the sins that have been committed against us. In addition to that, it helps for us to really reframe and to see the other individual that's hurt us in a different light. So if that is what forgiveness is, what is forgiveness not? Well, forgiveness does not mean that we excuse or condone the hurtful behavior. It doesn't mean that our pain doesn't matter. It doesn't mean that we forgive and forget. We cannot do that. It doesn't mean that we pretend everything is okay. It doesn't mean that we allow ill will toward us to continue. It doesn't mean that we allow ourselves to remain in a hurtful situation. It does not mean that we've moved on. It doesn't mean that if it's a serious offense, it lacks retribution. No. It doesn't mean that we feel forgiveness. You see, this is where we get into trouble. We think we have to feel forgiveness in order to forgive. No, it's a free will action. It's an action, not a feeling. It also does not mean that we're weak or that we're a patsy. And it doesn't mean that forgiveness is a quick fix. It doesn't mean any of those things. What it means is that we're cooperating with the grace that God is giving us to forgive. And let me tell you something. He's always giving us the grace to forgive. He is always giving us the grace to forgive. I want you to hear that. The grace is there. What do we have to do? We have to reach out, take hold of it, and move in it. That's the action. We accept the grace and we move in the grace. That's the action. So now, how is it that we then begin the process of forgiveness? Now, Tony, this is directly to your point. Well, first, we have to allow ourselves to recognize that perhaps it's important for us to realize that this person maybe did not intend for the offense to occur. It might have just been something that happened inadvertently. I think sometimes we hold on to what we perceive to have happened as opposed to what happened. Or we hold on to what we perceive is the intention of the other person rather than what the intention truly is. And this is a very negative thing. And so we have to allow the Holy Spirit to enlighten our mind to see what is real and what is fake. Did I make up a scenario in my head and I'm holding a grudge against somebody for absolutely no reason? It's a possibility.

person did not know the love of God, that perhaps this person acted out of their own woundedness? Is it possible that this person then deserves our compassion? Is that a possibility? Now, I got to tell you, that's a really hard question to ask. It's not easy. Forgiveness is not for wimps. Forgiveness is a very serious matter. But God wants for us to enter into that process, because that process is what sets us free. The other thing is to know that oftentimes the first move is a hard one to make. Perhaps we are so stuck in our pain that we don't want to forgive. We have no desire to forgive. In that case, what we have to do, and this helps us in the process, we pray for the desire to forgive. If we can't even pray for the desire to forgive, we back it up another desire. We pray for the desire to forgive. If that's still too close, we back it up again. Desire to forgive. We begin where we're comfortable, and we keep praying every day, and maybe at various points through the day, for the desire to forgive, or the desire to desire, or however many desires it takes, until we see ourselves moving forward one desire at a time. And we reach that moment where we say, I forgive. And once we've made the decision to forgive, we have to walk in the forgiveness. And I was mentioning one of the ways is by making sure that we accurately perceive the situation. The second way is asking ourselves some questions about the individual, himself or herself. Is it possible that they did not know the love of God? Is it possible that they're acting out of a wound? Does that excuse the behavior? Absolutely not. But it helps us to understand it. It helps us to allow ourselves to move forward in seeing this person through a different light. Instead of seeing them as a demon, we might begin to see them as someone who is deeply in need of our prayer. And then that takes us to the next thing that we have to do. We have to pray for the person that's injured us. That's what Jesus says. He says, pray for your persecutors. Why? Because as we're praying, God's grace is entering our heart. We're moving forward one desire at a time, or perhaps we're actually achieving the fact that says, I want to forgive. But our Lord is giving us the grace that we need to walk in that way of forgiveness and to will the good for that person, to actually will the good for that person. The other thing that is very, very important is that as we're walking that road of forgiveness and we're making the desire to live in forgiveness, then we don't, at any time we think ill will about that person, we want to pray for them right on the spot. We don't want anybody to talk with us in an evil way or a condescending way or an uncharitable way about that individual. We shut that down, whether that thought's coming in our own mind or whether somebody is expressing it. We shut it down. We walk in the way of forgiveness. And something absolutely incredible begins to happen. God begins to fill our heart with his own love for that person. He begins to replace our animosity. He begins to replace our resentment. He begins to replace our bitterness. He even begins to replace our hurt with a love for that person. Now we can pray with our whole heart, and our prayers are very effective, whether we see it or not. Whether we see it or not. And our prayer for that person becomes a moral gift. And that is exactly what we want to do. So, Tony, just, you know, a little teaching, hopefully that's of help to you and assistance to you, a little teaching on forgiveness. It's not easy. Like I say, it's not for wimps. And sometimes it takes true heroic charity of heart, true heroic compassion for another to enter onto that path and stay on that path. It's the stuff of which saints are made. But I will tell you this. We're not going to get into heaven with any lack of forgiveness. It's going to get worked out of us. It's going to get worked out of us here, cooperating with grace, or it's going to get worked out of us in purgatory. And I can tell you, I think it's probably a whole lot easier to work through it here than it is to work through it there. So I want to encourage you in that direction. We've got another email here. I'd love to talk with

0: Cuba Live right here, 833-288-EWTN. That's 833-288-3986 is the way that you can join us right here on Women of Grace Live. Okay, so let me see this other message. My daughter has a history of aggressive style, narcissistic behavior after my divorce from her father when she was a teenager. Even as a young adult, she still lives in her father's household where her behavior is enabled. Then this year, she called to tell me she's going to cut me out of her life fully based on a false narrative she was told. I tried to clarify with a heartfelt explanation, but her disposition was aggressively condescending and slanderous, the opposite of open to resolution and understanding. As customary, I apologized repeatedly despite having incorrect info, and it was not received in just a couple of months. She's estranged herself from me, even on Mother's Day. At first, there was some consolation in having a break from her attitude, ego, and judgment of people, but it also feels so sad that I am unable to see her more despite repeated efforts, and it feels painful each time I remember her verbal accusations, even though I know they're not true or based in truth. Could you help me think of more ways to move forward from this in a spiritually healthy way without over-analysis, disordered attachments, or despair? Thank you. Oh my goodness, I am so sorry. This is such a painful situation. I can only begin to imagine, as a mother myself and a grandmother, how painful it must be to experience this kind of stonewalling by your daughter. The first thing I want you to do would be to go out and re-listen to the program that we produced with Allison Ricciardi yesterday. We address this kind of issue head on in terms of children cutting us out of their lives. And she shared with us, and perhaps you were listening yesterday, I'm really not sure, but it is available for you at EWTN Radio's On Demand section. And you can get that on the EWTN app. Just download it. We also have it at our website, womenofgrace.com. But this is something that Allison addressed. She said it's become a bit of a trend in secular therapy today to recommend to children, to adults, children and teenage children, that if their parents are causing them stress in any way, to simply stonewall them, to cut them out of their lives, to have nothing to do with them. I cannot imagine how therapists can possibly think that this is helpful. It is not at all helpful. And Allison pointed out that back in the 80s, and I dare say into the 90s and into the 2000s as well, based just on calls that I get here, that therapists were also recommending, and the secular therapists were recommending divorce, that divorce was healthy, that it was better for a child to have the parents divorced than to be with two parents who are unhappy with each other. And we have subsequently discovered that that is not the case, that it has deleterious effects on their children. And I think that this daughter of yours, my dear, is one who has experienced the fallout from that, the deleterious effects. Now, I don't know if the husband is remarried. I don't see that in your email. You know, you don't mention that, just that she's living with her father in his household, so I'm assuming that he could have remarried, and her behavior against you is enabled. You know, I don't know what she's being fed. You're telling me that she's being fed lies, that the truth of the whole situation has been skewed, and basically has been sidelined. She's getting a perverted story here. And there isn't much that you can do to combat that if she won't listen to what you're sharing with her. And the only thing I think that you can do with her or for her at this point is to do what Allison recommended, obviously to pray. You want to pray. I would pray the novena rosary to Our Lady Undoer of Knots. It's a very powerful novena. I would certainly pray that novena. I'm encouraging you to do it. I'm encouraging you to get it out there online. You can also order a little booklet on it, but you want the novena to Our Lady Undoer of Knots that involves the rosary. We also know that the rosary is a great weapon in spiritual warfare, and you're up against lying spirits here. You're up against manipulative spirits here. You're up against the spirit of divorce here. you're up against a whole legion of devils here. So you want to make use of that weapon, which is the rosary, and to pray it. And that novena prayer, I think, is especially pertinent in your situation. You want this knot to be untied so that you can have communication with your daughter. The other thing that Allison was quick to point out is that you do want to keep the lines of communication open to the extent that you can. So though your daughter's cut you off, you don't cut your daughter off. Send her a birthday card. Send her a Valentine's card. Send her little reminders through the course of the year that you are still here, that you love her. Keep in touch with her in the ways in which you can. If she won't talk with you on the phone, then don't irritate the situation further by trying to reach her that way, or texting her to death, though I think an occasional text is fine. But she may not read it, and she might block it, which is going to be further pain for you. But if you send something in the mail, you're not really sure what the response is, right? So you might send these little reminders to her. That might be a better way. In those little reminders, you might invite her to remember that you're there. You might even invite her to get together with you for lunch or something. But tell her she'd have to call you so that you would know that she would want to meet with you and you can set up a time. You know, keep the lines open. Is this painful? Yes. But I want to tell you that pain that you're suffering, this terrible, terrible anxiety of heart, this you know, awful sword that's in your heart, can be used as a means of prayer, and it becomes the most powerful prayer. I always recommend that the very suffering that we have, whether it's physical, emotional, psychological, or spiritual, that we take that suffering and we offer that suffering to the Father in the name of His Son, our Lord Jesus Christ, uniting it to His cross. What did Jesus offer on the cross? What was the ultimate reality of His intercession for us? Certainly He prayed for us in words. But what did He do? He suffered for us. His suffering was the greatest intercession. He took our burden upon Himself, and He suffered under that burden and offered it to the Father on our behalf. And even though your daughter and your ex-husband, I'm sure as well, are the purveyors of this current suffering, you can take that suffering and you can offer it in union with Christ's one intercession. And I can tell you, it is a powerful prayer. So even that suffering can be turned into a good. So I would certainly take all of that to heart. And I think you asked here, could you help me think of more ways to move forward from this in a spiritually healthy way without over-analysis, disordered attachments, or despair? Well, I don't think loving your daughter is a disordered attachment, right? I think that we get into disordered behavior, dysfunctional behavior in these situations when we prevail too much, you know, when we become part of the problem by the some of the behaviors that we can exemplify in those moments. So I don't think that loving her is a disordered attachment. So I would encourage you not to worry about that, just to keep loving her. Despair is a really big threat. But what is the antidote to despair? What does God give us in place of despair? Hope. Hope. Hope is the antidote to despair. When we have hope, we don't despair. And how do we make it through these situations with hope? Well, my little acronym helps. The H, hold on to the truths of the faith. The O, own the challenge. The P, persevere in prayer and patience. And the E, expect God to intervene. That's the way that we overcome any temptation of the evil one towards despair, because he'll try to lead us there. He'll lead us into discouragement. But notice, what is the root of discouragement? The root is courage, right? Discouragement is when our courage dries up. No, we have to continue in encouragement, right? And that is when we are stoking our courage, right? When we are allowing God to continue to encourage us. So that's what I would suggest to you. And I hope that this helps you. And I have a feeling that your question, both all of these questions today, all three of them that came in, these questions are applicable to other listeners as well. So you have exercised here a corporal work of mercy, a charity, on behalf of others as well as on behalf of yourself. Friends, it's always good to be with you. Do want you to get out to our website, womenofgrace.com, hoping that you're going to join us in Palm Beach Gardens. A lot of what we talked about today is going to come your way with even more as we gather together at the Cathedral of St. Ignatius Loyola there in Palm Beach Gardens on Saturday, May 30th from 8 a.m. to 4 p.m. Don't forget, check out our other events that are coming up like Malvern and our pilgrimage to Poland, all there at womenofgrace.com. God bless you. Bye-bye.
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3: Hi, I'm Nick de la Torre, host of Morning Joy, where truth matters. Some very exciting developments for our Wednesday production. It's springtime, and we're going to do some gardening. Mary Gardens, to be specific.
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5: This Sunday, the church celebrates the powerful proclamation of the Gospel of Easter. In the Gospel of St. Matthew, we read, "Do not be afraid. I know that you are seeking Jesus the crucified. He is not here, for he has been raised just as he said. Come and see the place where he lay." What welcome news this is for us all. And yet it's telling to see just how surprising that proclamation is to the women who came to the tomb. I think it's just as surprising for us today. Easter Sunday always surprises us. We're used to seeing the world through a lens of negativity and pessimism. Many Christians walk through their life acting as if there is no hope, anxious and worried about many things. For all the rational justification that we might have for negativity, our faith confronts us with a radical truth. Jesus is not in the tomb. He is risen from the dead as he said. Death has no more hold over him. He has been raised from the dead and is glorified by the Father. God's answer to the world's woes and struggles is the never-ending support of his love to bring us through victoriously. Our lives here below may be marked by many crosses and trials, but let us remember that every cross ends in the resurrection, and that if we are asked to carry the cross of suffering and difficulty for a while, it will end in the loving embrace of God and his glory in heaven. The world around us deserves the proclamation of our hope. Jesus Christ is risen from the dead, and those who die with him will rise with him. God has the last word, and his word is life.
4: For more information, go to www.stjohnleadershipnetwork.org.
6: Are you walking a path that leads to Christ? We find him in scripture, church tradition, music, art, architecture, writing, nature, and in each other. My parents planted seeds, and over time they grew. The deeper we grow in faith, the more we see God in everyday life. At least that's been my experience. So what's your path to Christ? It starts with scripture. Are you reading the Bible every day? If you don't know where to start, open up the Gospels and read them every day for a year. Spend time in prayer, speaking with the Lord, sit in adoration, waiting to hear his voice. Treat others as you'd like to be treated. In other words, be kind. Forgive the transgressions of others as you seek forgiveness. And be grateful for your blessings. Count them in the morning, and before you sleep, examine your conscience and plan to do better tomorrow. So spend some time looking for that path to Christ and become the best version of yourself. This has been an Epiphany Insight, and I'm Vanessa Denha-Garmo, a communications evangelist.
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9: This is an EWTN Newslink. I'm Anna Mitchell from the Sunrise Morning Show. The Bishop of San Diego has condemned the attack yesterday on the Islamic Center of San Diego, where three people were killed in what police are investigating as a hate crime. Bishop Michael Pham said in a statement, quote, "We stand united in solidarity and prayer with the Muslim community, which was subjected to a senseless act of violence." He said an attack on one faith community is an attack on the sacred dignity of all human life. And the strike that shut down New York's Long Island Railroad is officially over after a deal was reached late last night. The agreement ends a walkout that disrupted travel for nearly 300,000 daily riders on the nation's largest commuter rail system. For more news with a Catholic perspective, visit EWTNnews.com. Take 2 with Jerry and Debbie starts now.

0: Well, hi there and welcome. It's Take Two with Jerry and Debbie and you on EWTN Radio, getting underway on this beautiful, hopefully a beautiful Tuesday for you, wherever you happen to be. I am Jerry Usher, along with Debbie Giorgiani and you, and every weekday morning at this time, we get together and have a little chat on the radio about a various topic that we feel is something relevant to your life and to our lives as well. And Debbie, we're going to do that again today. How are you doing?
1: I'm doing great, Jerry. Thank you so much for asking. Yeah, we're asking the question today. Do you trust in divine mercy, in God's divine mercy? Do you trust in that? Do you understand it? Have you really grasped it in a way that can help you spiritually, motivate yourself to keep going because you know of God's, infinite mercy, His ocean of mercy. Do you trust in divine mercy? That's the question we're asking today. We'd love for you to please weigh in and give us your take on it. That's what Take Two is all about. 833-288-EWTN. That's 833-288-3986.
0: Trust is the word today. Do you trust in divine mercy? Jesus told St. Faustina, the graces of my mercy are drawn by means of one vessel only. That is trust. So today we're asking you that question. Do you trust that God is with you in difficult times? Do you trust that God has forgiven your past? Are there areas of life where trusting God is hard right now? Sometimes that's difficult for some of us. Do you trust God's timing, even when prayers seem unanswered? And one of the big ones, and I make use of this all the time, Debbie, in my own life, every day I'm praying for deceased loved ones, family members, friends, even people I didn't know, hoping and praying that God had mercy on them. So, dear Take Two family, maybe you've lost a loved one, and maybe they weren't close to God or the church, but you're really concerned about their eternal salvation. We certainly can't answer the question as to whether they made it to heaven or not, but we can certainly discuss, especially as Father Chris Alar talks about how God's great mercy can be applied even in the past, in what for us is the past, Debbie.
1: Yeah, so we'd love to. Oh, phone lines are ringing, so that's good. That means you have something to say about this. But let's really try to dive deep into this idea of the ocean of mercy, okay, and what that means for us. I mean, I think it's sometimes it can be overwhelming because we're like, wow, we know God is God, a God of all justice and all mercy. So there must be a repentance on our part. There must be a willingness to do better, right? But God's merciful hand with us is so incredible. Let's talk about it from all different angles. I really think this could be a fascinating discussion if you guys will participate. Now, when you participate, we know that you're going to be helping other people because we have a lot of people that listen to the show and they are absorbing. So please call in 833-288-EWTN. That's 833-288-3986. And we have our wonderful show team in place. Michael's at the controls, Matt's at the phones, and Rich is on social media. We're waving to you guys. Hi, guys. Thank you so much. Thanks for the prayers. You guys are always praying for the Take Two family intentions. We get all of the notes on that. Thank you so much. You're awesome. We're prayer warriors, and that's what it's all about. But divine mercy is what we're talking about today, and we'd love for you to participate.
0: All right, please do join us. It is a show that is driven by you, the Take Two family. And as Debbie said, lines are filling up, but we still have some of them available right now, and it's always the best time for you to call in. Do you pray the Chaplet of Divine Mercy? And when you do so, do you really, really, truly believe that praying that chaplet is going to unleash a torrent of mercy, that ocean of mercy that Debbie talked about? Do you pray the Chaplet of Divine Mercy? Do you do it? Try and do it during the 3 o'clock hour, whether that's 3 p.m. in the afternoon.
1: 3 a.m.
0: I wake up in the morning. I just prayed my chaplet this morning in the 3 a.m. hour. So, but do you really have that trust in God? Because Jesus, when we look at the crucifix and we see what Jesus did, the price he paid for forgiveness of our sins and for the salvation of our souls, if we don't trust in his mercy, well, there's something deficient. We really need to be trustful of his mercy. And Jesus says, he says it's like things to St. Faustina, Debbie, like, people don't trust in my mercy. It really breaks his heart.
1: It offends him.
0: It offends him, yeah, when we don't trust in that mercy. So.
1: Yeah. Jerry, talk about how you pray the divine mercy. You kind of personalize it. Tell us about that again.
0: I'm not sure what...
1: You say stuff. I remember you said at one time, like for one of the shows, like when you're doing the chaplet, you kind of bring that person into it, or you say that person's name.
0: Oh, I got you.
1: How do you do that? I was always curious. Yeah.
0: When you said personalized, I thought you meant about myself. You know, I pray a couple beads for myself, but yeah,
1: right,
0: you mean like other people. Yeah.
1: Other people. Yeah.
0: No, I love to gaze at the crucifix when I'm praying the Divine Mercy Chaplet, and I say, Jesus, or rather, Father, for the sake of what your son did, and I point that out to God. I point God's attention. I say, Father, look what your son did, and for the sake of that, please, mm-hmm. you must have mercy on this person that I'm praying for, that person that I'm praying for. And I really believe that's true. God is not bound to do anything we ask or tell him to do. But he is bound, I believe, to show mercy when we ask for it through the passion and death of his son, Jesus.
1: Mm.
0: You know, because they are the Father, and Jesus says the Father and I are one, the Holy Spirit as well. The Trinity share the divine essence. And so to not one member of the Trinity can go against the will or wishes of the other one. You know, so Jesus, if Jesus presents any person that we offer to him, to the Father, I believe mercy will be given. I really, truly do.
1: I love that. I love when you say that, because it makes it just so, when you're really bringing people, when you're calling people to mind, you know, for that prayer and for the mercy. I love that, because that's what I meant by when you personalize it, you were actually mm-hmm. bringing that person right to the prayer. And I was wondering, like, do others do that? If you do that, or how do you, I guess, customize the Chaplet of Divine Mercy? Maybe that's a better way of saying it. But I find that fascinating, because to me, what you just described, Jerry, that shows a real relationship that you have, and a real trust, because you're not just saying the words like, you know, we're told to say the words in certain prayers. You're actually making it, you know, about what's on your mind, what's on your heart, what's been brought to you. And that's a real sign of relationship. So that's very interesting. I love that. So can we talk about that? If you've done that with the chaplet, I know I have as well, and I'll share, maybe I could share that on the other side of the break. But Jerry, here goes our beautiful theme music of Take Two, that our wonderful listeners who have been with us from day one. Yes, I'm referring to you guys, the Lunch Bunch. You've been with us from day one. There's your music, but we're going to hit that pause button when we come back. Jerry and I really want to dive deeply into this to see if we can come out with a better understanding and a better trust for Divine Mercy. That's what it's all about today on Take Two. So please call us. We'll be right back.
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3: Why do Catholics honor Mary so much? When Jesus had given us everything on the cross, he looked down and saw one last gift, his mom. And he told his beloved disciple, "Behold your mother." And he told his mother, "Behold your son." That beloved disciple was John, but it's also you. Jesus gave you his mother to be your spiritual mom. God didn't save us as individuals, but as a family. And the most highly honored human being in the family of the church, not including Jesus himself, who also happens to be God, it isn't some super apostle or great prophet or warrior king. It's a mom, largely unnoticed in this life, and now called Ark of the New Covenant, Terror of Demons, Help of Christians, Queen of Heaven and Earth. But the most honored title she has is Mother, Mother of God and our Mother. So why do we honor Mary so much? Because she's our mom. And that's a good insight into the weight of glory waiting for all mothers. This is Chris Stefanik from RealLifeCatholic.com on EWTN Radio.
0: We are discussing everything Divine Mercy today on Take Two with Jerry and Debbie. And you, where are you, Take Two family? Do not sit this one out. Let the world know of your devotion to the Divine Mercy. We can certainly explain if you have any questions or curiosity to learn more about what that means. Maybe it's a new concept to you. Maybe the chaplet of divine mercy is something you've never heard of or haven't developed a practice of praying yet. We can talk about that. But do you trust when you have a difficult situation, when Jesus holds out his mercy to you, do you really believe that he is granting that to you and more especially to others? 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And I'm sure you'll find all kinds of good resources about praying the Chaplet of Divine Mercy there.
1: 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Okay, Bill is calling in from Florida, listening on Sirius XM 130. Hi, Bill. Welcome to Take Two.
4: Hello, good afternoon.
0: Hi, Bill, good afternoon.
4: You can hear me all right?
0: Just fine.
4: Oh, super. Thank you for taking the call as well. I have a lot to say, so bear with me if you would. Okay. Hopefully it's important. I'll be touching others. I became familiar about maybe 3 or 4 years ago with the Divine Mercy, and thanks be to God to John Paul II, who promoted the beatification and ultimate sainthood of Sister Faustina. I got the diary, and I read the diary, and I would tell those that have not had a chance to read it, pick one up. It's a little bit challenging. It jumps around a bit, but it's very spiritually enriching, and I find it very powerful. I would say that as I remember, one of the things that bothered Jesus the most is that people don't trust in him and trust in his word. And that kind of is a sad statement, but that kind of reinforces why we need to trust. And thank you for your program about this. The other thing is the priest out of Massachusetts, the order, I'm drawing a blank on them, that promote divine mercy, are very, very good at what they do. And when we say rosaries, we get distracted oftentimes. I'm sure that affects everyone. And one of the priests had a little segment on that and about, you know, what can you do to try to avoid distractions when you're praying the rosary or the Divine Mercy Chaplet. So I created my own little 3 to 4 o'clock when I say it, but not every time I do the chaplet, but primarily between the 3 and 4 o'clock hour, which is a very powerful hour according to our Lord and special graces at that time. So what I do is, for the first, I'll call it a decade, first 10, I think of, our Lord with his arms up on the cross. Now, if you've ever held your arm up in a position for 10, 15, 20 minutes, you can only imagine how painful your shoulder joint becomes, right? Not to mention 3 hours, all right? So that's the first decade. The second one, I think about perspiration and how hot it must have been and dripping sweat and not being able to wipe your brow as a result of that. That's the second decade. The third decade, I envision people that are standing around there making fun, mocking, insulting, throwing, spitting, whatever vile things you could think of. The fourth decade, I think of the loss of blood in various parts of his body. And then the fifth decade, I combine them all. So maybe 2, 2, 2, 2, and 2, if that makes sense. So that was my inspiration to others that are listening. And the last thing I want to say is I think in the diary, there's something that Jesus said, for those that look at an image and venerate an image of the painting will not suffer eternal death. And that's pretty powerful statement, if that makes sense. You're still with me, right?
0: Yeah, it makes a lot of sense, Bill. You're referring to the...
4: Okay, good. So what I was hoping to do is basically As I prepare my funeral, I'm only 71 years old, so I don't plan on dying any day soon, but you never know.
0: Yeah.
4: But nonetheless, I was thinking of getting, you know how we have holy cards at your death, you know, your wake and funeral and so forth. I was thinking of getting those made up because think about that, guys and gals and Debbie, and how powerful that would be just to venerate that holy card. And it's like, you know, is it as easy as God says it is? Well, if you trust, you know, guess what? As long as you are a good person, boy, you're getting some real special graces by doing that. So thanks for listening to me. I really have been spilling a lot, but it's so valuable, and I really appreciate and I love the fact that it's becoming more and more popular and promoting over the years. So thank you, and I'll listen to your comments then. Thanks again, and God bless you for what you do.
0: God bless you, Bill. Thanks for the call. A great way to get us started here. And you're referring to the Marians of the Immaculate Conception, and they're at marians.org. Father Chris Alar might be one of the priests you're referring to. Father Donald Calloway, there are so many of them. But Father Chris Alar, he's been a guest on this show many times, and Debbie and I are just huge fans of his. And he's done so much to help strengthen and increase my trust in the Divine Mercy. Debbie, I'm sure the
1: Me
0: same
1: too.
0: Can be said for you as well.
1: Oh, yeah.
0: But Bill made so many great points, and I think one of them I wanted to zero in on is, you know, Jesus suffered so much physically, horrific suffering physically, but he also suffered emotionally and spiritually and even relationally. We think about his closest relationships with his apostles, you know, all of them except one was, you know, away from the crucifixion. Only the beloved disciple John was there. So he was betrayed, abandoned, rejected by the people he came to save. And he makes these promises after enduring all of that for us. And again, Debbie, the whole idea of him being offended if we don't trust is simply
1: right.
0: because he says, look what I've done for you. I did this so you could have mercy, so you could have forgiveness. How can you not trust in this? And I know it's hard for a lot of people because we place our trust in human beings sometimes, and that trust gets shattered often, and then it's mm-hmm. hard to trust in God. But we really need to ask God for the grace to do that because this is such an unfathomable gift for the mm-hmm. world.
1: Yeah, absolutely. And I think if I understood you correctly, Bill, that you were talking about preparing your funeral, and I'm right with you. I mean, I think everybody should prepare the funeral arrangement so that it's not left for the loved ones who are really struggling with the loss and things of that nature. We should take care of all of that for them. And you were referring to, I believe, the prayer cards of Divine Mercy for the funeral card, you know, the keepsake for people who come and pay their respects and things of that nature. That's actually done quite often, Bill. I actually have that in my will requirements, and mine's going to be Divine Mercy image too, because of that reason, to actually spread the devotion. And so as you were saying it, Bill, I was thinking, yeah, you know, it's so important that we continue to catechize, we continue to help others to fall in love with Jesus, to have that great trust. So I think you're on to something, Bill, and I love your excitement about Divine Mercy and the diary. I'm right with you. I gave the diary out a couple years ago as Christmas gifts, and everybody has, and once they finally broke it open, because it's like, you know what, 800, 900 entries in the diary. It's a very thick, dense product. People were very, very pleased in what it did for their spiritual life. So you heard Jerry and my comments on this. Bill, what do you think? We're with you, right?
4: Oh, my goodness gracious. Yes, absolutely. Well, and I got to tell people, it takes so little time to do this. It's like 5 minutes. A rosary is about 15 minutes, but rosary is very powerful, and it's a different conversation, obviously, and as important, if not more important. But nonetheless, I mean, my goodness, it takes 5 minutes. It's very powerful, the chaplet, and you could say it, you know, walking, exercising, riding a bike. I mean, whatever. Same with the rosary. But distractions, and it was Father Calloway is the one that Jerry.
0: Yeah.
4: That's the one that gave the that had the something I read on because I subscribed to their newsletter, and I responded back to him and kind of told him some of the things that I try to do to keep from getting distracted when saying a rosary. I mean, obviously, there's, you know, the decade you're supposed to kind of concentrate on, but for the chaplet, there really isn't when you kind of think about it. But nonetheless, at the 3 o'clock hour, the Lord says to offer or pray for, you know, the conversion of sinners primarily, but also your own special intentions, as you will. I've had some positive responses, and I've had some that the Lord said, it's not your time yet, and that's fine. It's just a matter of still believing and trusting that, you know, He knows better than we do, as I would say. So,
0: that's right.
4: But really.
0: That's right. Mm-hmm. No, Bill, you've made so many great points, and you've really set the tone for this broadcast. We've got a lot of other calls we're going to get to here, so we'll let you go on that with a request, Bill. If you would say next time you pray your chaplet of divine mercy, you tuck the Take Two family into those prayers, as Johnette Williams would say, tuck us all into those prayers. We'd appreciate that, and we'll pray for you, Bill, as well. Thank you so much for joining us.
1: Thank you, Bill. Yeah.
0: We're talking about do you trust in divine mercy today on Take Two with Jerry and Debbie, 833-288-EWTN, 833-288-3986.
1: You know, before we get to Susan's in Louisiana, I just wanted to say, you know, we talked about how it really hurts God. It hurts Him so much when we don't trust in Him. And to think that He, you know, presented His image to Saint Faustina with the message underneath, Jesus, I trust in you. I mean, how beautiful is that? He's trying to tell all of us, please trust in me, you know, and He's reminding us in such a gentle, humble way. I mean, wow. You know, we are so blessed that John Paul II took this image and spread it to every church in the world. It's just incredible. Susan from Louisiana is listening on Sirius XM 130, waiting so patiently. Hi, Susan. Welcome to the broadcast.
5: Yes, ma'am. I have a question. I am a nurse, and I worked in a nursing home for 15 years, and I'm also doing hospice now. And I always, when I have a chance to say the Chaplet of Divine Mercy to some that are actually fixing to die, and then one day, the other day, somebody sent me a thing about purgatory, because, you know, I also said it for my mother and my stepfather, and I had this big trust that God said, you know, say this in the presence of somebody dying, and all their sins are forgiven, and He will take them up to heaven. You know, and you know how a human always wants to start doubting, you know, because then I say, do I need to say masses and all this stuff for my people? But I know He comes, because when I say it, people can feel the difference, and I even seen a face smile on this man who had actually passed away, who had no family, no nothing but me and him and Jesus. And, you know, and when it got to the end, I said, when you see Jesus, grab His hand, take it, and go. And it went 2 seconds later, His heartbeat stopped, He stopped breathing, and He had a smile, and I'm just hoping He went to heaven. I'm hoping, you know, with my trust in Jesus, that He went to heaven.
1: Yeah. Right, right. Yeah, so what was your question, Susan?
5: My question is, when you say the chaplet, do you still have to say masses or worry about the souls being in purgatory?
1: You should always have masses said.
0: Yes.
1: Our dear friend Susan Tassoni, who's been on this show many times, she's considered the purgatory lady. She's an expert in it, written many, many books, best-selling books. But we've heard it, you know, I've heard it since I was a child, being a Catholic. Always have masses said for your loved ones, because it's the highest form of prayer, the highest form of worship, and so it moves that soul closer to the beatific vision. And like Susan said, what is it? Accidental glory. If they're already in the beatific vision, it moves them even with more of a grasp, if you will, an understanding of God Himself. So it benefits the soul completely. I would definitely encourage everyone to have continual masses said for their loved ones and for the poor souls in purgatory. They have no one to pray for them. And if you can do Gregorian masses for, you know, if you have the money to do it for loved ones who are deceased, I would definitely do Gregorian masses. That's 30 masses said, it's a very intense way of moving or helping to move that soul into the beatific vision. What did I sum that up okay, Jer?
0: Yeah. I would just add, too, Susan, you were talking about, I believe you said it was you praying at the bedside of this person, and you saw that person more or less change, be transformed through your prayers. The beautiful thing is we often think, well, we know this person, that person, somebody who is really away from God, maybe even totally antagonistic toward God. There's no way they would have turned their heart toward God at the last moment of their life. Well, maybe, maybe not. But what we can do is we can pray on their behalf. And we see that in Scripture, where it's in three of the Gospels where those people lower the man through the roof, you know, to Jesus to be healed. It is they brought him to Jesus to be healed. We can do that with people ourselves, and we really ought to do that. And, you know, getting back to just the whole idea of Jesus being offended when we don't, you know, just say somebody built you a brand new, beautiful house, some smart house, all the gadgets and everything, and then presented it to you, and you said, oh, you know what, I don't really want it. You know, think about how that person would feel. Well, this is so far above that. This is not a temporal piece of property. This is the Son of God giving his death on the cross, giving his life in sacrifice for us on the cross. So, Susan, great, beautiful ministry that you're doing along with that nursing.
1: Yes.
0: Also, you're doing
1: a lot of spiritual
0: yeah, mm-hmm. spiritual works of mercy. Thank you, Susan. Appreciate that. Sorry, I'm rambling a lot today.
1: No, you were wonderful. That was a great call. Yes, always have masses said, guys. It's very important. We're getting a lot of messages on that. And in fact, there are souls that in purgatory that sometimes appear just for that. They need masses being said. So it's very, very important. Okay, if you'd like to jump in on this wonderful discussion about divine mercy, how well do you trust in divine mercy? We'd love to hear from you at 833-288-EWTN. That's 833. 288-3986, and we'll be back with Maria up next and Jane and the others, so keep calling.
6: I just want to say thank you, Monsignor. 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Anytime that I hear you guys on the radio in different shows, I'm like rooting for you guys. 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
7: amen.
6: Thank you.
7: Amen. Thank you.
8: Wonderful. 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
11: 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Have you heard it accused of showing contempt for women? 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Notice any contradiction among the critics? G.K. Chesterton says, here is a broad and simple test. 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
0: This is your show when you call in and share your insights, your wisdom, especially your lived experiences. And we're talking today about your lived experiences of divine mercy, the mercy of God held out through the passion, death, and suffering of Jesus Christ on the cross. If we offer anything to the Lord, especially souls, sinners, and people that we love, I just think it's impossible for him to say no if we offer it through the passion, through the suffering of his son. So we're going to talk more about that with many more of you in a moment. Just want to congratulate another one of our great EWTN radio affiliates, WJPN, 106.3 FM, serving Dumfries, Virginia. They're celebrating their 10th anniversary. Praised be God for that. Congratulations to David Morales and his team at St. John Paul the Great Catholic High School from all of us here at EWTN.
1: Okay, that's great. And we're going to get to Maria, first-time caller from Houston, Texas, listening on Sirius XM 130. Hi, Maria. Welcome to Take Two.
7: Hello. Hi.
1: Hi,
7: How Maria. Is everyone doing? Thank you for taking my call.
0: You're welcome. Go right ahead.
7: Oh, okay, thank you. I was calling because I wanted to share a way, maybe there are others who do this, but I wanted to share a way of how to go deep in meditation with the Divine Mercy.
0: Please.
7: And when you pray with the sorrowful mysteries of the rosary, you can go so very deep. It's the most beautiful experience. So the first decade would be the Garden of Gethsemane. And you can meditate on the image of that and everything that Jesus went through and what he did for our world and how and why he did all of that. And at the same time, we can bring in our loved ones, the people that we care about, and also bring in the things that are going on in the world inside of that and ask God to heal and ask God to make better and to make things beautiful and grow due to the Garden of Gethsemane. And then you follow that through with the second, which is the scourging. And there's a lot involved in that scourging and so forth. You can go through the second one and the third one, the crown of thorns, the fourth one carrying the cross, and the fifth one with his death on the cross. And it's an amazing experience. We always talk about it can be 15 minutes, but really you can go so deep. It can be longer, and you can really feel that experience in the most beautiful way. I just wanted to share that.
0: Mm-hmm. Okay. Yeah, so you're talking about the rosary, Maria, how you pray the rosary?
7: Yes, I am.
0: Yeah. Yeah, well, that's another powerful prayer.
1: Mm-hmm.
0: And, I love what you're sharing because you're reminding us that it isn't meant to be, and neither the Rosary nor the Chaplet of Divine Mercy is meant to be just words that we race through. We do get distracted sometimes. It's hard to keep, completely 100% focused every second that we're praying these prayers, but you're entering into what Jesus did for us. You're pointing out his mm-hmm. profound sacrifice, how he poured out his blood and his love for the salvation of souls. And Jesus says that, Debbie, to St. Faustina, in terms of Divine Mercy, he says, enter into my passion.
1: That's
0: he wants
1: right.
0: us to
1: enter
0: yes,
1: in.
0: Enter
1: that's
0: in.
1: That's the key.
0: Yeah.
1: Mm-hmm. Yeah. No, go ahead. Keep going with that. That's key because our effort matters.
0: Yeah. No, and we need to do that with an intentionality and not just, fumbling with the beads as we're, watching something, cook on the stove or something like that. We can pray these anytime that we want to.
1: Right.
0: But we really should try and do it in a quiet place, undistracted, and really enter in because Jesus tells St. Faustina he is consoled. He is consoled on the cross when we enter into his passion and really intentionally mm-hmm. place ourselves in that situation with him. Mm-hmm. So, Maria, mm-hmm. you're making a great point. Deb, I know you probably got something you want to
1: well,
0: share.
1: Well, no, I was just going to say, Maria, you're all in, and that's what Jesus wants from us. He wants us to be all in. So God bless you for that. I love your spirit.
7: I wanted to share a couple of things if really quickly. Mm-hmm. God takes you deeper. He takes you deeper when you want and willingly go there. And this is inside of the Divine Mercy and also the Adoration Chapel. To come and to do this inside of the adoration, meditating is unbelievable. So I just wanted to bring that out for other people. So thank you for taking my call.
0: You're
1: absolutely.
0: Yeah.
1: Absolutely. And a little goes a long way with God. Mm-hmm. We don't have to be like the Padre Pio's overnight. Okay. A little goes a long way with God. And that's the beautiful thing about our God. Maria, thank you so much for sharing. And Jerry, we are getting some comments about having masses said just to make things clear for everyone. Gregorian masses are only for the deceased. Okay. So those of you who are sending in messages, you can have masses said for the living and the deceased. If you want to go to the parish, have a Mass said for somebody, you can have it said for your family, for the living and the deceased. But Gregorian Masses, those are the 30 consecutive Masses that are said without interruption, 30 of them, is only for the deceased, okay? Mm-hmm. So you have to remember that. You have to know what you're doing, so I don't want you to sign up for something, spend $300, and find out you can't get them said for somebody who's living.
0: Yeah, right. Yeah, and you know, Maria mentioned adoration chapels too. I just wanted to say a word about that. You know, Jesus has said through mystics and saints, you know, how lonely and painful it is for him to be in tabernacles around the world, and nobody is going to visit him. So I would say, dear Take Two family, the very least we should do is, if we drive by a Catholic church, make the sign of the cross, the very least we can do, and make a mental kind of nod of our heart toward the tabernacle. And if we have time, if you know of an adoration chapel somewhere, whether it's perpetual 24 hours a day or just partial hours during the week, please, please, please try and make a point to drop in for 5, 10, 15 minutes. Spend an hour with Jesus in adoration.
1: Mm-hmm. Beautifully said. Let's stay in the great state of Texas. Jane, that's where Jane is, on Guadalupe Radio Network. Hi, Jane. Welcome. Hi, Jane. Are you with us?
13: Yes, I am.
1: Yes,
13: hi,
1: you go right ahead.
13: Hey, Debbie, I hope you recovered from the trip.
1: Yeah, hi, Jane. I recognized your voice. Jane and I were on pilgrimage together in France. Mm-hmm. Yeah, we had such a blast. Yeah, Jane, you go right ahead. Tell us about your experience.
13: I'd spoken with you about this on the trip. I do have a devotion to Divine Mercy, and I prayed it at the bedside of many of my relatives who have died, and asking for Divine Mercy. And I had a particular story that I shared with Debbie when we were on the trip. It was a relative on my husband's side who was dying. And I took that the sibling of that relative, I don't want to mention names, was in hospice. And it was around Christmas time. And she was in a hospice that was in a home that had was faith-based. And they had the nativities sitting outside the window where her bed, where you could see the little plastic nativity that was very popular in the 70s or so that people would put on their front lawn. In fact, I had one when I was growing up. And this particular relative had a pretty tumultuous life. It was Catholic, but not practicing at that time, but had a love of Jesus, indeed. And when we went to that bedside, I sat to the side, had my mother's rosary, and prayed the Divine Mercy for that person. And at one point during that process, that person opened her eyes, and it was the most frightening look I had ever seen. It was just this big, wide eyes, and glared at me, and I thought it was Satan. And that's what I told Debbie. And I felt like he was saying, "I dare you," or he was trying to say, "to do this." And I'm hoping that it was helped her in her final hours for the Divine Mercy of Jesus. I had Masses said for her, just like y'all were talking about. But when I was talking to Debbie, I was actually asking, "Well, Adam, is it possible, or was I just imagining that these eyes, the way they glared at me, and was doing it?" Maybe it's just a trick on my mind, you know. But I just wanted to kind of ask that question. And this is the first time I've ever called on the radio. And I'm not usually in the car at this hour, and I just so happened to be there when we were talking about that. I said, you know, this is probably the good time to call and talk to Debbie and Adam.
1: Well, it's Jerry, but Jerry's good too. He's in seminary, Jane, so he could answer this question too. Yeah, but you know, Jane did have this experience where she felt as though that, you know, the evil presence was kind of maybe challenging that or something of that nature, right, Jane? And so I want to make sure that Jerry kind of wraps his head around it about have you ever experienced that, Jerry? Because I know you did some chaplaincy work, you know, where you kind of could sense that the evil was kind of pushing back.
0: I'd say I've experienced that to a certain degree, yes. I'm just reminded, as you're talking, though, about this particular subject, Jane, that St. Faustina does talk in the

0: I know who have been deceased, Debbie, I say, Lord, please take this chaplet. Let it be as if it were prayed at that person's dying bedside. Mm-hmm. And so it's very, very powerful. The good that we can do for souls, I think we just would boggle our minds if we could really see it in all of its intensity, I think.
1: Yeah, I totally agree. Jane, does that kind of shape what we were talking about? I think we discussed it too on the pilgrimage. Jane, I have to tell you, Jerry, and I'm glad Jane did call in as a first time caller, and I hope she calls us again. Jane, in my opinion, gets the virtual Take Two award for being one that would never stop going to all these sites and traveling as much as we did. I give her. She is a strong, strong lady. She's a doctor, and she doesn't tell anybody that, but. She is super strong and super caring, and she's just wonderful, has a great husband. And I'll tell you what, Jane, you needed some kind of award, because you will not quit. You are tough. I love it.
2: Well, I'm still reaping some of the graces from that trip. It was Debbie will remark, there were some bumps on the road, and there were things that seemed like a little bit disorganized, but the graces just poured in. That's all I can say.
1: Yeah, absolutely. And we had a blast, too. We had a lot of laughs, right?
2: Oh, it was a lot of fun, yeah. That was a lot of fun. And, you know, Father saying mass in front of the bar was, something I'd never experienced. But at my first confession on the deck of the ship, it was another unusual experience, but a great one. You know, it's like sitting there on the deck with him talking, having a confession was special. So, yeah. And his tennis was the Divine Mercy chaplet. So
1: Well, you're awesome, Jane. Thank you so much for gracing this conversation today, and keep on keeping on. You're a dear friend. Thank you so much.
2: All right. Well, I hope you're doing well too, Debbie. Okay.
1: Thank you. Thank you. God bless you. Great call. She's so wonderful. Yeah, she's just so sweet and so humble and beautiful and so caring. I mean, she was always the first one to have something in her purse. Do you need this? Do you need this aspirin? Do you need this? She was great. We had our own traveling pharmacy. It was wonderful. But that's the beauty of pilgrimages. You meet such amazing people. Real quickly, before we get back to the phones, Christina's up next, Jerry. We're going to stay in Texas. I just wanted to share with our listeners about Ave Maria in the afternoon, this afternoon at 5 Eastern Time. Biblical theologian and commentator Dr. Marcus Peter examines church, culture, and current events through the lens of faith from the heart of the church.
0: Beautiful. All right, let's go back to your calls. We're talking about divine mercy today. Do you trust in divine mercy? And there's time for you to get in and on the air if you'd like. 833-288-EWTN, 833-288-3986. Christina in Dallas is indeed next, listening on the Guadalupe Radio Network. Hi, Christina. Welcome.
3: Hi. Thank you so much.
0: Sure.
3: Yes, as you were talking about the whole divine mercy and the shrine was brought up, it recalled to mind that back in 2008, my husband and I and our 5 children, ages 5 to 19, we decided to do a road trip across the United States to Maine because our 18-year-old daughter was working there on sailing ships, on the windjammers, and we picked her up at the end of the season. And on the way back, I looked at the in the old days, I looked at the road atlas and I said, oh, we're going to go through Massachusetts. Now we want to go to the Shrine of Divine Mercy. Do you think we can do that? And he said, sure. And, oh my goodness. I was recalling all the times I did these last minute, side trips and realized God brought me always there, like 2 to 5 minutes right before Mass started. It's been incredible over the years. So we got there and we found out that they were having a very special anniversary. And if you fulfilled certain sacraments while you were there, you received an indulgence. So it was the day before my birthday. It was the best birthday present ever. We were able to go to, all of us went to confession and prayed the Chapel of Divine Mercy there and had a little picnic lunch and took photos. And it was just an incredible blessing. And after that, God has really graced me. I've been able to go to Vilnius, Lithuania, and see the original Divine Mercy painting. I've been able to go to the International Shrine in Krakow, Poland, and pray at St. Faustina's tomb. And it's just been an incredibly blessed life.
0: Wow. Incredibly blessed indeed, Christina. And as you were talking, it reminded me, Debbie and I used to do some kind of impromptu Take Two pilgrimages, which hopefully we will maybe resurrect someday down the road here in the near future. But one of them was to some various places up in around the northeast of the U.S., and that included a

0: trip to Stockbridge to the Shrine of the Divine Mercy. And it's just, it's really life-changing when you get there and you experience that. And you, Christina, you had the opportunity to go to some of the other, even, you know, more profoundly spiritual places, you know, in the world that have to do with St. Faustina and the Divine Mercy. And these are experiences that will stay with you all the time. And hopefully, Christina, it just deepened your devotion to Divine Mercy and your trust that God's mercy is available and held out to anyone at any time in any place. So,
1: I'm curious, Christina, what did the five-year-old get out of the trip, the cross-country trip, and then visiting Divine Mercy?
2: I really don't know, because we had three children and then a big gap and then two more. So two little boys, and I think it was just the whole adventure of being in the car and being with, surrounded with siblings that loved him, loved them, and he was, at my youngest, he got married at 19 while at university, married a really great woman. They're both super practicing Catholics, and now at age 22, they've got three children.
1: Wow.
0: Oh, beautiful.
1: Wow. Yeah. Isn't that cool? That's really cool. So did you have the same feeling we did when we got to Stockbridge? The moment we got there, the escort that took us around, I said to the lady, I said, is it just me, or does this feel like a page out of The Sound of Music? It just looked like The Sound of Music, all the hills and the, did you feel
2: yes.
1: the same way, Christina?
2: Yes.
1: Yeah. I know.
2: It's hard to believe it's real. It's just so beautiful.
1: Yeah, that's incredible. Well, that's awesome road trip. That would have been so much fun to travel with you guys. That's so cool. It must have been a big van, huh?
2: Yeah, we had a Suburban. So, you know, it's an SUV. It's definitely a utility vehicle for our family with seven of us in it. Yeah. And I must say, I not only had to trust Divine Mercy, I had to trust my husband. Because I did not grow up camping, and so we did tent camping with all those children, and he would not even plan ahead. He would just drive down the road until evening, until he saw a sign for the campground, and then say, okay, I think it's this one.
1: Oh, my goodness. Oh, that would have driven me crazy. I think that's hilarious. Oh, my gosh.
2: It was hilarious. I guess what really helped was that he had trained all those five children, so when we did camping, I didn't have to lift a finger because we would pull in and they all would jump out and they would all start setting up. Some would set up the tent, some would set up the cooking material, some would start putting the sleeping bags and pillows in the tents. It was incredible.
1: That's awesome. That was a great adventure. That's so cool. Thanks for sharing with us, Christina. That was an awesome call. Thank you so much. Now that makes me want to go back to Stockbridge now. We need to do that. We need to recreate the Martyrs and Mercy Tour. That's what we called it.
0: There we go. Yeah.
1: Yeah.
0: Good Lord willing. Thank you, Christina, for the call. Appreciate that. A blessed day to you in Dallas. And we're going to go next to Kathy. Kathy is in Michigan listening to us on Sirius XM 130 today. Hello, Kathy. Thanks for taking the time to call in.
3: Hi, thanks for taking my call. I was just referring to the person that called earlier that had the frightening thing when someone was passing away and died, but the evil spirit. I had just the opposite, and it was such a blessing. While my father was dying, and I was right at his head of his bed, and I was saying the Divine Mercy Chaplet, because I knew it was just a matter of time. And while I was, and my brothers and sisters, we were all there, but I was saying it for him specifically with his name. While he breathed his last, I was praying that, and as we know that Jesus said he would be there for those praying for them. Well, words came out of my mouth from the Holy Spirit, was not me. It almost frightened me, but the words I heard were, I whispered in his ear, "Well done, good and faithful servant."
1: Aww.
3: And that just made me just really realize that the Holy Spirit was right there with him and God was with him. And I know I'm feeling he's in heaven this day because of the Holy Spirit being there. Mm,
1: that's beautiful.
0: Wow. Yeah.
1: I love our comforting God. He is so amazing. I'm glad you got that gift, Kathy. Can you give us your dad's first name? I want to put him in the prayer book.
3: Oh, thank you. His name is Eugene.
1: Eugene. Okay. Got it.
3: And my mom died three weeks later. They were married 67 years. She died 3 weeks later of a broken heart because of the loss of my dad. And we prayed the Divine Mercy Chaplet for her as well as she was dying.
1: Oh, what's her name, Kathy?
3: Her name is Jeannie. J-E-A-N-N-E. So thank you for putting them in your book.
1: Absolutely. Absolutely. It sounds like you have beautiful parents. You know, that's like the Notebook, the movie, the Notebook story. You know, your mom passing 3 weeks after a broken heart, how close they were. How beautiful is that, that you had that them as role models for you guys?
3: Yes, we sure were blessed. 67 years, and 67 so we're years. Thankful for God. God is so good.
0: Wow. Yeah, reminds me of a priest I knew one time who was getting ready to celebrate a funeral mass, and he was talking with the husband of the wife who had passed away, and he asked him, how long were you and your wife married? And he said, not long enough. And they had been married, over 60 years as well, Kathy. What an amazing parents you must have had. And
1: yes.
0: Obviously,
1: yes.
0: You know, they instilled the faith in you and your siblings, thanks be to God. And, you know, you had the, I know you know this, but you really, you have the gratitude of being at that, in that sacred moment with your dad, you know, and being able to pray the Divine Mercy Chaplet with him as he was dying. And then having the inspiration to say those beautiful words, well done, good and faithful servant. I pray all the time. I ask the Lord, please let me die with the sacraments and in the apostolic blessing and with someone praying the Divine Mercy Chaplet at my bedside.
1: Oh, yeah.
0: Because God knows I'm going to need it all.
1: Yeah. Oh, Kathy, that was awesome. What a beautiful, beautiful call. Thank you so much. We appreciate it. You know, Jerry, do you remember that wonderful elderly man that used to call in to our show? He called in periodically, and I believe he was from Florida. We haven't heard from him in a while, but you'll remember this, where he takes lunch every day to the cemetery to his wife. Remember that?
0: Yeah.
1: I wonder if you're listening, sir. We think about you all the time. You left such an impact on me when you said that. As a matter of fact, after like the second time he told us that, when he called in, I said to Marty, I said, would you ever do that? Would you ever go sit there and have lunch with me? He goes, yeah, I guess. I was like, wow, because that's such love and dedication. Remember, he took lunch every day to the cemetery.
0: Yeah. Wow. That is so powerful.
1: Yeah.
0: Like anyway. The show today has been powerful. Every day, Take Two Family, you guys always do just an amazing job. And today we heard something beautiful from your hearts. You know, we heard about people praying the Divine Mercy Chaplet at bedsides, you know, in moments of fear, grief, uncertainty. But we all know, we must really take this to heart and be very, like I said before, intentional about it. Go before the Lord and ask for his mercy. If you have deceased loved ones, see, there is no time for God. The past, the present, the future are all the same. We are the ones who are time bound. He is not. That's why Jesus' sacrifice on the cross can be salvific for the people of the Old Testament.
1: That's right.
0: Because it can be applied to them outside of time and space. So if you have someone who has passed away, you didn't get a chance to pray with them or for them, you still can do that. You can say, Lord, take this chaplet of divine mercy, take this rosary, take this mass intention, apply it to the soul of this person whenever they happen to live in history. And God is able to do that because he is, like I say, he's outside of time and space, and he cares that much for souls.
1: That was so well said. You must be in seminary.
0: Yeah.
1: No, how's it? So are you done now? You're on break.
0: Yeah, I'm on summer break, yeah. Pretty soon I'll be at a parish in Orlando for the month of June, and then I'll be doing a 30-day silent retreat in July. I'm going to start asking for you guys' prayers right now because, you know, someone who talks for a living, you know, having to shut up for 30 days, that's not going to be easy.
1: Have you ever done it before, 30 days?
0: I've done an 8-day silent retreat. It was glorious. Oh, you
1: really?
0: Do four or five holy hours a day and journal and listen to the Lord, and, you know, it's going to be great. So I ask people to, you know, be praying for me during especially the month of July when I do that 30-day silent retreat.
1: But the show continues because Debbie
0: That's
1: G
0: right.
1: is here talking away as you're on a silent retreat. Take our prayers with you.
0: I will, you know, and that just reminds me, you know, I just want to thank you, Deb, you know, and the show team and everybody, you know, EWTN has really been great about my being in formation again, allowing me to do the show, you know, when I'm able to, but you handling it by yourself as often as you have, I've never really thanked you on the air, so I want to just really thank you from the depths of my heart, because the show continues to go on, and I think it's just getting better and better and stronger all the time, so that's really due in large part to you, and again, the show team, Michael, and Rich and Matt and everybody else at EWTN.
1: Oh, it's our pleasure, Jerry. We're just, you got to keep us in your prayers. We want some benefit too.
0: Tomorrow we're going to be talking about prisons and prison inmates and prison ministry. What is your perception of all of that? That's going to be, I think, a wonderful broadcast tomorrow. In the meantime, I want to thank today's show team, Matt, Michael, and Rich. Until we talk to you again tomorrow, have a beautiful and blessed day. We'll see you real soon.
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0: Have you ever heard someone say, what's wrong for you may be right for someone else? And besides, what's right and wrong changes, like everything else. You can't fight these things. You have to go with the flow. G.K. Chesterton says, right is right, even if nobody does it. And wrong is wrong, even if everybody is wrong about it. Right and wrong are not based on fashion and personal preferences, and not on the calendar. They're based on the laws of God, on eternal truth that does not change. And as for going with the flow, Chesterton says, a dead thing goes with the stream. Only a living thing can go against it.
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1: From EWTN News Nightly in Washington, D.C., I'm Veronica Dudo with an EWTN News link. Acting Attorney General Todd Blanche is expected to testify on Capitol Hill today. The Justice Department faces intense scrutiny over its plans to create a nearly $1.8 billion fund to pay individuals who believe they were targeted politically. Police say a shooting at the Islamic Center of San Diego has killed three men and left both teen shooters dead of apparent self-inflicted wounds. One of the victims was a mosque security guard who police say prevented the attack from being more deadly. Authorities are investigating the attack as a hate crime. The United States Conference of Catholic Bishops plan to consecrate the United States to the Sacred Heart of Jesus as part of their spring plenary assembly. The bishops will meet in Florida this June to discuss and vote on various issues. I'm Veronica Dudo with EWTN News Nightly. Join us tonight.
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4: She said I was hoping to get, she wasn't hoping, she wanting to call and get some wise advice, and then she paused. Now, whether that was a comma, get some wise advice, comma, hopefully, or was it a dash? Wise advice, hopefully, because the dash would make it more hopeful, at least from her perspective. She didn't have to throw that in. Matter of fact, I don't even think she did. I think Andrew, through the wizardry of what he can do over there in Ann Arbor, just found another woman to say hopefully and clapped it on to that woman. At least that's what I want to believe. Thank you for joining me here on The Doctor Is In. Delighted to be with you this morning. I got a chance to do an interview with Real Presence Radio. What a fabulous network that is. And then prior to that, I was involved with the folks at Oklahoma Catholic Radio doing their pledge drive associated with Spirit Catholic Radio. Again, wonderful, wonderful networks. Those places just keep expanding and growing, spreading our Lord's word through His church. Thank you for letting me be a part of it. The number here to get on to the program is pretty simple, 877-573-7825, 877-57, equal. Many reasons. Top reason is some situation or circumstance or person, a lot of times it's a person, in your life that is frustrating you or perplexing you or hurting you. Or causing you to be unlike you want to be, or making you go to confession a lot more than you want to. So, that's the main reason. Sometimes people call in to help others. Somebody will call in, and it will prompt a couple of calls because they had the same situation. And they wanted to help out. Or they wanted to correct me, or they wanted to add to what I said, which fell deficiently short in their opinion, but I'm not paranoid, am I? Do you think I am? Also, some people have generic questions. Questions like, does hypnosis work, Dr. Ray? You know, you see these cop shows, and they use hypnosis to dredge up memories that, well, they didn't remember that license plate, but let's get them under hypnosis and see if we can pull it out. Or what about age regression hypnosis? You know, I can hypnotize you all the way back to your third birthday, and you can see Aunt Martha in that red sundress that she always wore, and you don't remember any of that, and then that truck that you got, but that truck's long gone, and you wouldn't even remember that truck had you not been under hypnosis. Does that really work? So that's another reason. A further reason is just an insight of life. People will have something they've learned over the years in parenting or marriage or faith or living better, and they want to share it. So, all of that, 877-573-7825, 877-57-equal is the number to call. He doesn't listen. He just doesn't listen. I would say that probably ranks in the top 10 of laments that parents have about a kid. He doesn't listen. What they're really saying is, when I give him instruction, when I give him direction, when I give him some kind of prohibition, he doesn't accept it. He ignores it. He challenges it, blows it off. He doesn't listen. I've often struggled with, where did this complaint come from? And by that I mean, why is it that so many parents say he doesn't listen? That implies that you expect him to listen. And that implies that you think he's reasonable. That implies that you think words and logic and persuasion and crying can get him to cooperate. It can. Certainly not saying that words are useless. They're not. But when a parent says he doesn't listen, they're usually talking about discipline problems. If they were to say to him, after you do your schoolwork here at home, you do your assignments, I'm going to give you $10, and then I'm going to take you out, give you the biggest, largest sundae you can order. Would he listen to that? If you said, I'm going to take a couple of your brother's favorite toys and just give them to you, would he listen to that? When they say he doesn't listen, they mean he doesn't cooperate. Why would you expect him to listen? But Dr. Ray, I can't spend my life disciplining a child. No, I'm not saying that at all. I'm saying that when you say he isn't listening, you're probably saying I'm doing way too much talking and not enough action. It's that simple. Kids who are more likely to listen have to be taught to listen. For example, if I say, your sister's in the other room playing, you can go in and play, but please do not torment her. Now, is he going to listen? Let's say within 8 seconds, he's already badgering her, making her feel assaulted verbally. Now, he didn't listen. However, if you go in and say, well, now you're out of this room and you're going to lay on your bed until I come up and talk to you. And let's say that you did that 9 times when you told him, yeah, go in the same room and play with your sister, but I know if trouble erupts, you're going to be pulled out and you're going to be in your room. The 10th time, he probably would listen. You would just have to say, remember, no teasing, taunting, tormenting, jumping off the ropes. No soap in the eyes. Those of you familiar with big-time wrestling, you'll know what I'm saying. He would listen. Kids who know you mean what you say and you follow through with it ultimately listen better. Why? Because your words are now enough. They've been paired with action in the past enough times that they know you're going to follow through if you have to, and they're not going to push it. He doesn't listen, I believe, in large part, is coming from the tsunami
13: of experts who have taken over parenting the last two generations. And their main message is you really don't need to discipline all that much. You just have to use words in a psychologically savvy way. Enlightened, gentle, reasonable, positive, and then he'll listen. Yes, yes, those are good ways to talk. They are. I'm not saying you don't. But I'm saying those ways alone generally do not work well in teaching a child to cooperate. They generally lead to arguments or being ignored or frustration or melting down. If you say, my child is not listening, my child doesn't listen. I wish he would listen. First place you assess is yourself. How much talking am I doing? How much over-reasoning am I doing? How much negotiating am I doing? How much pleading am I doing? How much yelling am I doing? How much threatening am I doing? As opposed to one piece of action. The adage is, one picture is worth a thousand words. I'll parallel that adage. One action is worth a thousand words. 877-573-7825. 877-573-7825 is the number to call to get onto the program, get to your calls. Thank you for joining me. I'm Dr. Ray.
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13: I'd like to think I am somewhat magniloquent in my badinage. What is badinage? Excuse me, spelled B-A-D. So I imagine that would be just bad nodge. You know, you can have good nodge, but that's a bad nodge. Okay, Trevor, let's see what we can do to help you out with this 12-year-old daughter. Now, I'm not sure if this has anything to do with you living in Canada or not. We'll get to that. What say, Trevor?
19: Thanks, Dr. Wright, for taking my call. We got a tough situation here. I have a 12-year-old daughter. She's second youngest of eight, homeschooled, but she's been having these episodes. Always been a little bit off, And when these episodes happen, it's usually when she's getting caught or reprimanded, and she blows up. It's not, I know it's not, but it's just like she's possessed. She destroys things. I've had to take, puts holes in the wall, wrecks things in the room. I've had to take doors off, screaming at the top of her lungs, right in parents' face, I hate you, I hate you, and I don't know what's going on. And I have brought her, I am on the list to see a psychiatrist in Canada that I've been waiting already for over 6 months.
4: So well, you're going to get drugs.
19: I, what, okay. And I have gone to a psychologist and who didn't really sit with her, and she shows very well. She just answers some questions. One of her students tested and said that she has like a processing disorder, but I have no idea what to do.
4: Processing disorder doesn't make you punch walls, Trevor.
19: Exactly. So I'm open. What do we do? We don't know what to do. And it's very disruptive to the house.
4: All right. Now, I'm going to give you about 5 or 6 minutes of observations here. And I don't really care whether you buy my book or whether you don't. But I got a book that will give you several hours of reading time observations. It's called Standing Strong, Good Discipline Makes Great Teens. And it's about 70 of the most common discipline problems that I hear from parents with kids about 11 to 18. It's on my website. It will help you immensely more than anything I'm going to say right now. However, I want to nudge you in the right direction. You got 8 kids. My guess is going to be the first 6 didn't really show you anything close to this. They had their standard kid problems, but they didn't erupt. Correct? Correct?
19: Correct.
4: All right.
19: Correct.
4: All right. So you're shell-shocked because you've never run into a kid that's capable of this. All right. And it may be the way she's wired. As you said, you used the word off. You said a little off. Yeah. Which maybe kind of implies that in growing up and in developing, it wasn't so smooth as some of the other kids. So this is a kid who's wiring, maybe a little immature, maybe a little deceiving. I don't know. Just any one of a number of things that make her more difficult. Okay, got that part.
19: Yes.
4: Now, that's your kid. So you got 8 kids. You're going to have one like that. You're lucky you only have one. That's pretty good. All right. That said, I would wonder, and you don't have to answer this, but if in the past, growing up, she's thrown other temper fits, but now she's just getting bigger and more eruptive. Is that safe to say?
19: I think so. I think that's safe to say.
4: Okay.
19: Definitely.
4: Now, if in fact, and I don't know, and you don't have to answer, you just put this in your hopper. If in fact those little eruptions that she's had as she's growing up were different than what your other kids did, it's likely that you and your wife weren't really quite sure how to handle them. They threw you for a loop. And you second-guessed yourself, and you wonder, do we do this, do we do that? We tried everything, nothing works, nothing's stopping her. This is really something. Maybe something's wrong with her. We got to get her some therapy. We got to get her some drugs. We got to do something. I don't know what's wrong with this kid. Okay, how close am I on that one?
19: We're there right now.
4: All right, so I'm right. I'm dead on. All right, I got that. Now, one could say, well, you know, she's into puberty here. Puberty can make her definitely a bit more emotional. She's got some hormonal stuff going on. Okay, got that. All right, no problem there. That still doesn't say, because I'm emotional, I can kick things, destroy things, punch walls, and go crazy. That makes it maybe a little more likely I'll try to do that when I get mad, because I let it all hang out. And that's what you said. You said, I know she's not possessed, but it sure looks that way. No. Probably not. No, I say likely not. That this kid is just learning, when you're mad, let it all hang out, man. I'll do what I gotta do to show you how emotionally distressed I am. Now, Trevor, got a question for you. If you gave her what she wanted, If you didn't ask her to do anything she didn't want to do, if you didn't tell her to stop doing something that she wants to do, would you have any of this?
19: Nope.
4: Okay. You answered my question, my friend. So because of this, I can't say I don't know your daughter. However, I will tell you from the bazillions of 12-year-olds I've dealt with, the vast majority of the time, it is because the parents haven't gotten a grip on it. The kid overwhelmed them. The kid overwhelmed them. Doesn't mean they're bad parents. Not at all. It just means they underestimated what they need to do. Okay, so let me get down to the nitty-gritty here for you. What's your little girl's name, Trevor?
19: Agnes.
4: Agnes. Oh, you know what? That comes from the Greek name Agnoi, which means she who erupts. Yeah, yeah. Yeah, look it up. Look it up. It's there. Right. Now, you tell little Agnes, sweetheart, we're sorry. We've been allowing you to act in ways that are just not good for you, and they're not good for any of us. That's our fault. We're sorry. Now, that's a great way to introduce new discipline because it fluffs them up before you drop them. Agnes, got to tell you, honey, from this point forward, you ever throw one of those kind of crazy fits again? And for the next 4 days, you will have absolutely no privileges whatsoever. You will get bread and toast for food. Your favorite possessions will all be gone. Stuffed animals, gone. You can't go outside, gone. The only thing you will be permitted to do is read or draw. That's it. Nothing else. We go anywhere, you just sit and watch. Agnes, no longer will you be allowed to erupt like that without nothing happening. Now, Trevor, if you say to me, but Dr. Ray, we have discipline. Dr. Ray, we've done that. Dr. Ray, we've taken everything from her, took the door off. You know, Trevor, hey, I've heard a million parents say they've taken the door off. You know what would impress me? I'll tell you what would impress me. If you take the ceiling off, now that would impress me. Okay, that's it. We took a roof off. So, given all that, what's happened is, most likely, again, I'm firing from the hip, is that, yeah, you've responded to it. You've got eight kids. You know what you're doing. You responded to it. You didn't respond to it enough. And old Agnes has gotten into a bit of a habit, which is because of my immaturity, because of my emotionality, whatever it is about me, when I get mad, you people better look out. Now, I would also say this. Agnes, honey, if you ever destroy any part of our house during one of your fits, your very favorite possession will be gone forever. You do it again, I take the second favorite. You do it again, I take the third. And depending upon how nasty you get and how long this lasts, you're going to write a 400-word handwritten essay on why you need to control your emotions. There you go.
19: All right. I'll give it a try.
4: Try? Thank Trevor, you. What do you mean you're going to... You know what, when parents say they're going to try, well, you know what they're saying? They say, well, okay, we'll do it, but I'm not sure it'll work.
19: I am a little nervous about it because I know...
4: Well, she's going to go crazy.
19: It's tough to deal with her when she blows up. Like, she's throwing things at you. She's yelling
4: well,
19: at you.
4: Well, okay,
19: you
4: know, here's the thing. You stop her from doing that stuff, and then you impose the penalty. You can say, you know, right. Agnes, you can do this, but I'm going to tell you what the penalty is going to be. And she may have to find out the penalty about six times before she realizes, well, that ain't working. Trevor, I've seen dozens and dozens of these situations. And the vast majority of the time, it is because it's a particular kid with a little more fiery nature and has just overwhelmed the parents. Go get that book.
19: Appreciate it.
4: It's on my website.
19: I'm getting it. I'm buying it now.
4: It'll talk to you. All right, sir. I know I spent a lot of time with Trevor, Andrew, and I'm going to do that as a look-back call because there were just so many aspects of that call. I could have gone in 19 different directions on that call. But typically, the scary thing, and, I've heard this before, is maybe there's possession involved. I've heard parents say this about five-year-olds. It's like, oh my gosh, look at this. What we don't understand is that with kids, there's no rules. When you get mad, like if I go down to EWTN and my boss, Jack Williams, he listens to this. If he says to me, well, you know, Ray, we just don't think we're going to carry anymore. I can't go into his office and start knocking things off his desk. First of all, he's three times my size. He'd kill me. But more than that, I can't go in there and do that. It's against the adult rules. When you're a kid, you can do it. What's stopping you? Hope Jack didn't hear this. If some of you did, go tell him.

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3: The Eighth Commandment. You shall not bear false witness against your neighbor. At one level, the reputation a person has is one of their most precious gifts. And to intentionally harm the good reputation of someone is a very grave matter. We can do this often through detraction by disclosing others' faults without a valid reason, or calumny, just outright lying about other people. Likewise, through rash judgment. This commandment also protects the truth, which is another very, very great good. To lie is to speak something that we know is false with the intention of deceiving others. We ought to be dedicated to the truth. It is the truth that sets people free, while errors and lies entrap people in many difficult and often sinful situations. The Lord asks us to give witness to the truth of the gospel. This commandment, therefore, asks us to stay dedicated to the truth and to other people's reputation. The Eighth Commandment, you shall not bear false witness against your neighbor.
2: For more about the Ten Commandments, visit EWTNRC.com.

0: Okay, I'm going to go to Javier here in a second. I just want to say thank you to the kind folks at Catholic Radio Network there in Bloomington, Illinois. Bloomington and Normal, those are sister cities. I wanted to go to Normal. I mean, wouldn't you think a psychologist would want to go to Normal? I guess it was founded by, I didn't realize this, Abigail Normal was her name. Abigail Normal. They called her Abby for short. Abby Normal. Okay, sorry, man. You people ain't paying for this. Well, you are if you support your local radio station. But I want to thank them. They invited me to part of their 15th anniversary celebration. Great food. Ice cream was phenomenal. I consider it a nice privilege to get to be part of so many of those. And thank you so very much. So, where else are we at here? Just one quick comment before I go to Javier. I don't personally know of this, obviously. Teresa Tomeo does because she's lived longer, lots longer. But in the old days, for better or for worse, don't read anything more into what I'm saying than that. A 12-year-old who threw a fit like that would get a definite spanking, would definitely get some kind of physical response. Now, we don't do that anymore because we're not allowed. Although we are, but in the old days, definitely what was used to spankingly deal with children was more intense. Would have stopped it. Probably would have stopped it. And again, the argument can be made, well, was that inappropriately stopping it? Whatever it was, and please don't give me email and say, Doctor, I can't believe that you actually recommended that. I didn't recommend it. Just making an observation. And I know there are many of you listening who said, oh, yeah, I'm a grandparent now, but I know my father would have not at all allowed me to bust up the house and throw things. I had one of my kids try that once. I stopped them, and just physically stopped them. They're not going to do that. Okay, so that said, let's go to a very different question here. Javier from San Antonio. And by the way, one of the quickest growing cities in the U.S., along with Phoenix, San Antonio is now in the top 10 most populous cities when it was not there in 1990, and I don't even think in 2000. Hi, Javier.
1: Hi, Dr. Ray. Thank you for taking my call.
0: Sure, buddy.
1: So I'm calling more so for soliciting information, learning about vocabulary words that I think psychologists use that are helpful for understanding, psychology. So the situation is, I'm under a fair amount of stress, financial, other things. The thing is that sometimes I experience what I think are physical symptoms, which may, mm-hmm. in fact, not actually be there, whether it's like a headache or sometimes when I eat, the food goes down the wrong pipe. When I was younger, I had something similar, and I had like a barium throat test, and there was nothing in the throat. And after some time with the counselor, that kind of went away, the inability to swallow. So I was just curious, do you have any guidance for understanding the interplay between psychological stress or anxiety or neurotic behavior yeah. and physical manifestations?
0: The old term for that, and they probably still use it a lot here, Javier, is psychosomatic. What it means is whatever is going on in the mind, whether it's stressing about a lot of different things, whether it's guilt, it could be depression, something that is upheaval in the mind, can translate into a body response. And typically, the body response is unique to the individual. For example, yours sounds like it's headaches. Assuming there's nothing physically wrong, and I'm going to assume that you've checked it out as best you can. But if you have, and you've gotten a clean bill of health, then you are more susceptible to stress-related headaches. You're probably a little more susceptible to a constriction in your esophagus when you get stressed. What you'll best do here, Javier, is to figure out why it is that these events in your life are causing you this kind of stress. Don't forget, you have to interpret all those events. It isn't automatic. The same event can happen to another person and they have one half your stress. Why is that? Part of it is they think about it differently. So you need to take a look at what are you doing to yourself? What are the thoughts that are coursing through your head? Maybe it's what if worries. You say, you know, stress on the job. What if I lose my job? What if they find out I'm not competent as they think I am? Whatever it might be. What kind of thinking are you doing to create this kind of stress, which manifests itself physically? Now, any of what I just said raise a few more questions for you. Did we lose Javier? There he is. There you are. Okay.
1: It's very helpful. Sorry.
0: Okay. Is there any questions you might have given some of the things I said?
1: That word, psychosomatic, that reminds me. I forgot that word. I was told about that. I was told that a long time ago.
0: Now, we have to assume here, Javier, that in fact there's nothing physically going on that would happen whether you're under stress or not. I had a woman come into my office once, and she had severe pain in her legs. Now, legs are not a common place for psychosomatic consequences to happen. I said, "Why are you coming to me?" She said, "Well, I went to my doctors and they couldn't find anything wrong. And they told me it must be my stress, must be the way I'm thinking, must be the way I'm reacting to things." So we talked for a while, and she would come back, and she would say things like, "The pain in my legs is intense. It's just intense." I said, "Where is it?" She said, it's in my thigh. And I said, "You know, that is unusual. That is unusual, very unusual. That's not a common place. I think you need to search more deeply." Well, the poor dear woman came back and she said, "Well, Dr. Ray, yes, I did search more deeply. I have bone cancer." You know, so in that case, sadly, there was definitely something physically going on, but it was an odd place to have psychosomatic. Psychosomatic is very often in headaches, very often in the belly, the digestive system, muscle aches, sometimes in the lungs, breathing, that kind of thing. Those sort of more vague types of things. There you go, Javier. Thank you for the call, my friend. Appreciate it. Got a lot of calls there, and people came, and then they left. Kathy, you should have hung around. And I'll tell you why your comment is helpful, but I don't think it would help our previous caller. Stick around. I'll tell you why.

0: Our family had been going through crisis. Little by little, we just found ourselves drifting completely away. I was afraid to go back. I mean, I cried the first time I received the sacraments again. Cried because I was back and because I had allowed God to become a part of me again. It's united our family. There's peace in our home that we didn't have before.
1: If you've been away from the Catholic Church for any reason, visit CatholicsComeHome.org today.
2: Is the ecclesial ministry of the Catholic Church personal as well as sacramental and collegial in character? The Catechism says yes. Jesus Christ, the founder of the Catholic Church, calls his ministers personally when he says, "Follow me." The College of Bishops are related to the Pontiff in Rome as Peter was related to the rest of the apostles. When Christ instituted the 12 apostles, he constituted them in a college or permanent assembly at the head of which he placed Peter, the rock of his church. Our Lord gave Peter the keys to his church, designating him the shepherd of the whole flock. The power Christ gave Peter to loose and to bind was also given to the College of the Apostles, united to its head. This pastoral office of Peter and the other apostles belongs to the church's very foundation and is continued by the bishops under the primacy of the Pope. This is Peggy Stanton, and this has been the Order of Malta's Minute with the Catechism.
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3: 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"Where there is no love," he said, "put love, and you will find love." He died in 1591.
4: For more about the Doctors of the Church, visit doctorsofthechurch.com.

had Paul from Cocoa, Florida call Divine Mercy Radio down there. Comment on our first caller with the 12-year-old who erupts. What if the daughter is forced to listen to Dr. Ray for an hour? Now, the reason I did not suggest that is because that's over the limit. And it's one thing to say you don't have any privileges until your wedding rehearsal dinner. That's one thing. But to say one full hour of attending to me, now that's cruel. That's cruel. She could have called.

0: Say, get down on the floor and look like you're throwing a fit. Well, the problem is you get to a certain age as a parent, you can't get up from the floor. That's a problem. The kid's already up and gone, and you're struggling to get up. All right? I think I'm getting taller because it's a lot farther down when I have to go down to tie my shoe. So Kathy said the daughter laughed and never did it again. Yeah, and I think also there was a whole lot of other stuff involved, too. Kathy was probably a very good mom, and perhaps this little girl didn't get on a roll. From what our dad called it, that this 12-year-old had been on a roll for a while. They weren't as intense early on, but that's usually the way it goes. I mean, if you don't deal with it, they far more often get more intense than taper. All right, now Bill is in medical school, so I got to be real careful here. But he sent me a very nice email, and I was going to address this email, but since you called in, let me recap your email. Is that okay?
1: Yeah, go ahead.
0: Okay. Got a 2-year-old. 2-year-old is still sleeping in your bed and waking up 3-4 times a night. You got baby, too. You're in med school, and you guys are thinking, holy mackerel, I mean, med school's rough enough on you, but now you're not getting any sleep. Jeez. And your wife is a little nervous. The wife's a little nervous about what to do about this. And you being in med school and probably a victim of medical student's disease, you're wondering, okay, is there something we're missing? Okay, let's go into this. Yeah. And then you had some family doctor tell you, well, it could be some kind of sensory processing disorder, which is really funny because you can't. Okay, so there is at age 2. All right, so what are you going to do about it? Don't have it.
1: Mm-hmm.
0: So you also said, and this sounds like a guy in med school, well, you know, I mean, we can't eliminate everything. Well, you're right. You can't. But you can get to a point where you say, given our best knowledge, there's nothing wrong. Are you at that point?
1: I would say that I am starting to get to that point, but my wife is not.
0: Well, like, she doesn't trust you as a medical student? What's she concerned about?
1: Absolutely not.
0: You concerned? You know, Bill, a lot of kids don't sleep through the night if you don't make them.
1: That makes a lot of sense to me, but in her own reading, she's done a lot of.
0: Oh, she went to the internet. That's a parenting. Great place to learn how to be a parent.
1: Yes.
0: That's ruined more parents than I can count.
1: Yeah, and we are definitely Gen Z parents. And so we have fallen off into the wisdom of the online world as opposed to the real people in our lives.
0: But how's it working? How's it working for you?
1: It's not pleasant. But
0: no.
1: That being said, I will say her own parents were also parents that co-slept with their kids and did things a much more, I would say, gentler way than my parents did.
0: Mm-hmm.
1: So like she comes from that background growing up, and I mean, her siblings have all turned out very well. They all have the faith and they are well regulated individuals. And one of the things that's very important to my wife that she does not see as necessarily a quality in my family is the quality of empathy. And so anything that could impact my son is a very sensitive kid. I mean, when another baby cries around him, he is like totally feeling it. Like he wants to cry himself. Like, and she loves that sensitivity that he has. And anything that could be like punishing to that sensitivity or.
0: You in like, big trouble.
1: Communicating.
0: You in big trouble.
1: What?
0: You in big trouble. I'll tell you why. I don't know how your little guy's going to turn out, Bill. I can't say that. And he could do fine. And by the time he's 15, he might not be sleeping in your bed anymore. So, you know, eventually it's going to pass. Your situation is this. It sounds to me, tell me if I'm wrong, your wife will not allow you to do what your instinct is telling you. So she will continue to do it as she sees best, as she has read on the internet best. And one of two things are going to happen.

0: ultimately, your little guy by age 3, 4, 5, and it will be by age 3, 4, 5, maybe later. I've had 14-year-olds still sleeping in their parents' bedrooms. She will eventually say, one, I'm getting tired of this. I can't get any rest. He's waking up too many times. This is awful. We got to do something against my instincts. That can happen. My office is filled with people like that. They say, I've been going in that direction. I just thought it was the best direction, and I was going to do it that way, and now I can't take it anymore. That happens. Or two, she will say, okay, Bill, I trust you. Do it this way. Now, okay, if you're going to ask me, here's my best guess. There's nothing wrong with your son. And I say this on the basis of just what you've described, that you're a medical student, you'd see things, you've had tests, et cetera, et cetera. And the one doctor had to come up with some fuzzy diagnosis like sensory processing disorder. Okay. All right.
1: One thing that I think might have some legitimacy is some sort of like maybe he's got some big adenoids that are blocking off his nose and he has a harder time breathing through
0: his
1: nose.
0: Check it out.
1: Yeah.
0: All right. So once you check, that's where we're working on that. Once you check it out, it could solve your problem or it could not. Here's why. Let's say that's it. Okay, let's say that's it. And you correct the problem. Mm-hmm. However, you now have a lingering problem, which is I don't want to sleep in my own bed. Mm-hmm. So that doesn't mean automatically this little 2-year-old is going to go, okay, I'm comfortable in my own bed now. I don't need to be sleeping with you guys. All right, that's one. But let's say that's not it. And what happens is, and I see this all the time, his sleep gets disrupted. He knows where he's comfortable. He wants to be with mom. And he wakes up a lot because he's agitated. He's not put in his own bed to fuss himself to sleep a few nights worth because mom's going to panic. Mom's going to say, what's this doing to his little psyche? He feels abandoned. He feels isolated. He feels ignored. He feels neglected. This is going to mess his psyche up because I read those things on the internet that said that's what happens. And when he's 37, he's going to be shooting people. That's what happens. I've seen all this
1: stuff. Or he's going to have anxiety.
0: Oh, yeah.
1: Not know how to deal with his problems. Yeah.
0: Right. Here's the other problem with that, though. And I don't know how to convince her otherwise, and I would recommend you don't even try. I think you're going to have to let this play out.
1: I think I know where you're going to go with this one.
0: Yeah. Go ahead. He's more likely to have those problems if it becomes a discipline problem. The research is overwhelming. When kids are discipline problems and allowed to continue to be discipline problems, they are at much higher risk for anxiety, for depression, for drug use, for suicidal ideation, for misery, much higher. Kids who have kind of quote-unquote neurotic-type problems. I don't want to sleep in a bed because I'm scared. They're much less likely. They're much more likely to outgrow that. But I think what's going to have to happen here, Bill, you're going to have to just say to your wife, okay, I'm not going to fight you on this. I'm not going to fight you. When you get to the point where you're so exhausted and you get to the point where you realize this is not working and that he's not going to be 3 and a half and say, okay, mommy, I'm ready to go to my bed now. I mean, that can happen, but it's a minority of cases. Then she'll say, okay, we got to do something here because I can't take this anymore.
1: Yeah. How can I... Any recommendations for supporting her and loving her through that when we have that disagreement of the way that things should be done? Because that's one of the things I come up with. Like I give my recommendations and she just feels like in things that I want to do and she feels
0: questioned.
1: Overwhelmed.
0: Yeah, she feels questioned. Yeah. She feels like you're not respecting her wishes as a mom and you're not understanding her expertise and all that. So I guess I'd say, honey, you just do it your way. We'll persevere with it as best we can and hope it resolves itself.
1: Yeah.
0: Knowing in the back of your head, Bill, you're saving conflicts in your marriage and ultimately reality's going to kick in here. It will.
1: Yeah. Yeah, I mean, one of the big factors in this is, I mean, he's still nursing, and nursing suppresses fertility, and she wants to have another baby, but we are having a hard time having another baby, and I would like, as in my medical education and knowledge. I know that that's a huge factor, but she's scared that if she gives up nursing, that it's going to somehow impact his sleep even more. And so we have this self-perpetuating cycle of it.
0: She sounds to me like a major league overthinker. And that's going to cause a lot of complications in parenting. I deal with so many parents. They're bright, they're educated, and they overthink. And they just bring on the very problems that they're trying to avoid. Bill, I got to run. I'm way past break, and my producer's going to nag me. I will talk to you, my friend. God bless you. This is Dr. Ray.
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0: Very nice to have you with me. Let me go to Raphael from Spirit Catholic Radio, Nebraska. He has a very straightforward question. The answer to it is yes. However, obviously, there's a lot more variables involved. Hi, Raphael.
1: Hi, Dr. Ray. I'm one of your biggest fans.
0: You are?
1: Yes, sir. I listen every day for about 2 years.
0: Raphael, I don't listen every day, okay?
1: I listen only while I'm at work, so.
0: Right. Well, you're ripping off your employer.
1: No, I deliver mail, so I can listen to the radio. It's okay.
0: You can't say mail, Raphael. You have to say people. I deliver people.
1: Oh, I deliver mail.
0: Yeah, no, not allowed. That's
1: letters.
0: Gender insensitive. There you go. That's better.
1: Oh, they're letters. Sorry.
0: Gender insensitive. You're asking, can stress from a past, you know, having lived through it however long, cause something like ulcerative colitis? Colitis is it can be related to high levels of stress because things change in your body. With high levels of stress, cortisol is released. It's a long-term destructive hormone. Things can happen. There's a cascade of chemicals that happen in your body when you're under chronic stress. Can it cause it? It can make you susceptible to it. It can make it so that you weaken that area.
1: Okay, because my stress was when I was a little kid, you know, and I don't want to talk bad on my parents, but I live really rough, and, you know, I'm Hispanic. My parents would hit me a lot, and my mom would be really rough on me. But either way, it didn't happen until 6 years ago, and I had more stress than my mom and dad were. My mom kind of just dismissed me, and my dad dismissed me. But we're good now. It's just they don't wish my kids happy birthday. I have three kids. They haven't wished them happy birthday this year, but that's fine.
0: Raphael, I would be slow to pin that on your childhood on that. Because you can't know. You're only a sample size of one. You can't know if you would have got ulcerative colitis or not. And if you say, well, there's a chance that they were a factor in this. The problem with that is... then that creates ill will or resentment toward your parents because now I've got this living reminder of my childhood and the way you guys are. You don't even involve yourself with my kids. So I would be slow to do that because, one, you can't know for sure. And, two, if you do lean that way, then it just causes resentment. Raphael, call back. This is Dr. A. What a nice time I had with you folks. I appreciate it so very, very much. Thanks, Andrew Kruchek, producer man. Eric Dumont, call screamer. Walk with God. Stay on that walk, I'm telling you.
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0: 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I lost a family, almost two families. I lost friends. Now that I'm back in the Catholic Church, I'm a new person. I love it. I love it. My heart's there. I took communion after 18 years, and the rest of the Mass, I sat and cried. God restored my life. God restored my family. God restored my love.
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3: This is an EWTN Newslink. I'm Teresa Tomeo from Catholic Connection. The president saying he's holding off on a planned attack on Iran as a result of what he called a very big discussion. Trump confirming he was pausing the attack after a trio of Middle Eastern leaders asked him to hold off. The president saying Iran and the U.S. have been close to deals before, but in his words, this time it's a little different. And Uganda has decided to postpone Martyrs' Day, the annual celebration of the martyrs of Uganda, on June 3rd. Vatican News reporting the country's president making the announcement after consulting with health and religious leaders. He said, "We regret any inconvenience caused, but the protection of life must come first." For more news with a Catholic perspective, visit EWTNnews.com. I'm Teresa Tomeo, and Call to Communion with Dr. David Anter starts now.
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10: 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All right, Pedro Quiles, our producer, Matt Kabinski handling a phone screening. Ace McKay is checking out social media for us. I'm Tom Price, along with Dr. David Anders.
11: Tom, how are you today?
10: I am well. How are you, sir?
11: I'm doing decent, thank you.
10: Interesting question to lead us off. This is from Walter, who says, "Why is it so difficult for a priest to leave the priesthood? Married people can get a divorce and get an annulment, but they make it so hard for priests to leave. Your thoughts on that?"
11: So, yeah, I appreciate the question. Have you ever witnessed a divorce?
10: Yeah.
11: Like, if your basis of comparison here is the relative ease of civil divorce compared to the difficulty of the priesthood, civil divorce is not easy.
10: No.
11: It is very, very, very difficult, right?
10: Yeah. Yeah.
11: And even if everybody agrees, I mean, the way the wheels of justice, so-called, grind in our society is mammoth. I mean, it just takes forever to get where you want to go. So mm-hmm. I don't think you get divorced that all that easily. A priest can certainly request laicization, and it happens with, it's not the majority, but it happens with a fair degree of regularity, meaning in any given year, there's, you know, some number of priests who get laicized.
10: Yeah.
11: Sometimes it's voluntary. There are priests who decide that they can't live the vocation any longer. Maybe they want to leave and get married or something, and that happens. And, you know, we wish them well and hope their life turns out fine. Others are laicized by the church because they may have, you know, committed some impropriety that makes it impossible for them to continue in priestly ministry. So the church laicizes them. But the reason that there is a process is because, you know, when you become a priest, you're, first of all, you have made a pledge of your life to the church forever.
10: Yeah.
11: Right? It's a solemn commitment, like the solemn commitment of marriage.
10: Mm-hmm.
11: All right?
10: Yeah.
11: You are ontologically changed in Catholic theology. If you are a priest, you are a priest forever. Now, that means doesn't mean that at some point you may cease to exercise your faculties of a priest. You might, you know, stop saying Mass, stop hearing confessions, stop pastoring a church. But ontologically, you don't stop being a priest ever. So it's a very solemn thing, right? It's a very solemn thing to lead the priesthood. And so you better have good reason for it. But it happens. You know, it happens. I don't know why. I mean, I don't know that the process is all that long. I mean, I know of some cases of laicization in my diocese and neighboring dioceses. And the last one that I'm familiar with in my own diocese, I think that sucker went down in less than 6 months.
10: Yeah.
11: So, yeah. I mean, that's faster than the average civil divorce.
10: Well, yeah. Walter, thanks so much for your email. Here's one now from Sylvia. What is our moral obligation as a Catholic employee if our employer creates products that we're not sure are moral? For example, the production of recreational marijuana.
11: Yeah, okay, thanks. I appreciate the question. So, to begin with, if you are not at ease in your conscience in your job, that's a sufficient reason to start looking for another job.
10: Sure.
11: Right? Okay. Catholic moral theology draws some distinctions about cooperation with evil. There is formal cooperation with evil, which is when you intend the evil thing that's happening, right? I mean, you sit there basically and applaud the outcome. That is always wrong. You can never do that. There's also something called material cooperation with evil, which means you don't intend the outcome, but you may have wittingly or unwittingly contributed something that made it possible. That cooperation can be either remote or proximate. Proximate is you're right up close. So imagine the case of the staff worker in the abortion clinic, and the doctor says, "Hand me the scalpel." And you say, "Well, I'm personally opposed to abortion, but here's the scalpel." That's pretty proximate cooperation.
10: Yeah.
11: Also not allowed.
10: Right.
11: Remote cooperation, let's say you work for a surgical manufacturing company and they make the scalpels that happen to be used in the abortion facility. That's pretty remote, right? And you certainly don't intend that outcome. And you're not making those things specifically for that purpose, but they happen to get used that way. The church says that's okay. Obviously, drawing a line in material cooperation between how remote are you, how proximate are you, there's no science to do that. That's got to be a prudent judgment call on your part. As a practical matter, if you invest in the U.S. economy at all, you are remotely cooperating with some evil things. Okay, I myself, this is just me, this is where a place where I would draw a line, I don't have any scruple about owning an index stock fund that would have a wide selection of the U.S. market that might include some companies that had some products down the line that I'm not excited about. But I draw personally. I don't go out. There are certain industries that I don't invest in, right? I'm not going to buy into this industry, that industry, because I think the product itself is fundamentally immoral, and I'm not going to go support that, right? But again, that's, you have to kind of, I can't give you a hard and fast rule that says at this point. Now, how close are you to the activity? Is it a single product company? They're only in that business, right? You have to make these kind of decisions.
10: Sure. Appreciate that. And thank you so much for your email. If you would like to send us an email for a future show, especially those of you watching on TV today, here's the address, ctc@ewtn.com. ctc@ewtn.com. 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
10: 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Well, we're going to begin today with Terry, a first-time caller from Tucson, Arizona, watching us on YouTube today. Hey there, Terry. What's on your mind today?
17: Oh, hello, and thank you. Years ago, I tried to put that stuff into my own words because I couldn't handle the fancy stuff. And so there's St. Thomas Aquinas, and there's two of his famous arguments that are more affectionately known as the truth of the truth and the decent of the decent. Or the gal who changes the dirty diapers gets the romance, and the priest who takes a vow of poverty maximizes profit. You're off and running. That's either the third and fourth way of Aquinas or the fourth and fifth. I kind of think. You're an expert in that sort of stuff. Could you talk about that, please?
11: Okay, I'm not quite sure I understand the question. So you want to talk about Thomas's five ways, but you've obviously got some moniker you're applying, and you're trying to categorize, does this term apply to this proof or that proof? Do I understand you correctly?
17: Oh, well, yeah. At least in the books I read, they were more affectionately known as the truth of the truth and the decent of the decent. You straighten yourself up emotionally, and then you will the good of another person. And I think it's a third and fourth, or the fourth and fifth. I thought maybe you would have some.
11: Okay, so I am not familiar with the terminology you're using. I'm familiar with Thomas's five ways, so I don't know what book you read, so I don't want to address that question. I can talk about the five ways,
10: okay,
11: which are Thomas's proofs for the existence of God, or his answer to the question, does God exist? And he argues that, yeah, well, here are five ways to arrive at the existence of God. Now, as background, one has to understand that Thomas is operating in a Neoplatonic and Aristotelian philosophical framework. So he takes a lot of that metaphysics for granted, and that's something that throws off modern people because they come to Thomas and they don't have the requisite philosophical background. And the other point is that if you follow Thomas's arguments, they don't really give you the existence of the God of the Bible, and that's not his goal. He's not trying to establish the existence of the God of the Bible. They give you the God of the philosophers, in particular Plotinus's God, the God of the Neoplatonists. That is to say that it's that we can reason to the fact that there is an ultimate explanation for things, but we don't necessarily know what that ultimate explanation is. Now, you know, Thomas is going to unpack it a little bit more in the Summa and say, well, here are some things that it can't be. You know, it can't be material. It can't be time-bound. It can't be composite. But in terms of what it is, what is the nature of the thing, Thomas is agnostic, and so are we as Catholics. We know that God is. We don't know what God is. And so I think it's important to establish what Thomas's five ways do and don't want to accomplish, and not to misunderstand them. But they're a celebrated part of the Catholic intellectual tradition. I remember attending a meeting sponsored by the U.S. Conference of Catholic Bishops a number of years ago, about 10 years ago, and one of the keynote speakers was Bishop Robert Barron. And he challenged all of the attendees to learn at least one of Thomas's five ways and stick it in your back pocket, so to speak, so you could have it for reference when you needed it. And I think that's a great idea.
10: Now, do you have one of those in your back pocket?
11: Oh, well.
10: I gotcha.
11: So what I'm going to do is I'm going to summarize basically the tenor of all of them, because they come at the same point from different angles.
10: Okay.
11: And essentially it's this, that when you look around you and all the objects of your experience, there's some aspect of those objects that's not explicable in terms of the object itself. It could be their activity. It could be their existence. It could be their goodness, whatever it is. However you want to categorize anything, from a coffee cup to a koala bear to a radio host, it requires something else outside of the object to account for the fact that it's there or doing the thing that it's doing. And Thomas's argument is you can't do that ad infinitum. You can't have an infinite regress. And you ultimately arrive at a first principle, and that's just what we mean by the word God.
10: Fantastic. Terry, thanks so much for your call today from Tucson. That opens up a line for you at 833-288-EWTN. 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Let's go to Renee now. Renee is in Fairfax, Virginia, listening on the Great Guadalupe Radio Network. Hello, Renee. What's on your mind today?
12: Well, hi. Thank you for taking my call.
10: Sure.
12: I have a question about Pentecost, when the Holy Spirit descended upon the apostles and Mary. I thought Mary was already full of the Holy Spirit. So was it necessary for the Holy Spirit to descend upon her again?
11: Yeah, thanks. I really appreciate the question. So in biblical theology, in the language of sacred scripture, there are multiple things that are attributed to the Holy Spirit. If you go back to the Old Testament, the Spirit of God is obviously present in the creation of the world, and we read about that. But in the lives of the church, of the believers, of the people of Israel, the Spirit's presence seems to be primarily oriented towards empowerment for specific acts of service. So kings and prophets and priests were anointed with the power of the Spirit for specific occasions. I mean, even Samson, he picks up a jawbone of a donkey and beats a bunch of Philistines to death. You know, the Spirit of God comes upon him and enables him to do this extraordinary deed, this sort of thing. But then there's also mention of the Spirit's activity in a more interior and sublime way. So both Jeremiah and Ezekiel prophesy a time when the Spirit would come and renovate people's hearts, that they would come to think and feel differently and thus behave better. They would be circumcised in the heart, Ezekiel says, or be given a new heart, as Jeremiah says. The prophet Joel talks about yet another gifting when at some point future to Joel, these prophetic gifts that would come on individuals in the Old Testament would be more widely distributed on old men, young men, women, children, and people would speak the word of God with boldness. And so you have to kind of differentiate all these different aspects of the Spirit's ministry. And the New Testament views that all of them are fulfilled in the era of the church, all these Old Testament prophecies. And so when it comes to that renovation of the interior life by the Holy Spirit, the Catholic Church teaches that's something that is that's communicated to us through baptism. But this Joel's promise of this Spirit-inspired speech, when people would be overwhelmed by the power of the Spirit and they would be able to proclaim the Word of God with boldness, that seems to be what's in view in the coming of the Spirit at Pentecost. And that's why we have two separate sacraments between baptism and confirmation. They both bring the power of the Spirit, but in different modes, in different modes. So when we talk about Mary being filled with the Spirit from her immaculate conception, we're talking about the kind of grace that sanctifies us from sin, the sort of thing we receive in baptism. When we talk about the coming of the Spirit at Pentecost and all of the incidents in the book of Acts where the Spirit is implicated are acts of ministry where someone is bearing witness to God or their faith in Christ. Those are the kinds of things that are communicated by the sacrament of confirmation. And so we see the same kind of division in the life of the Blessed Virgin.
10: Is that helpful for you, Renee?
12: Yes, very much so. Thank you so much.
10: You are most welcome. 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What's on your mind today?
18: Hey, how you doing today, Dr. Anders?
11: I'm doing great. Thanks, TJ. How about you?
18: I'm doing good. I'll try to break it down the best of my knowledge. So my mother mentioned to me, like, when she was a lot younger, that she was who had several marriages, over three or four at least, and she was unaware of this, and she married the man, and he, shortly after they were married, she was physically assaulted by him very badly, and I guess the marriage didn't last very long after that. And then after that, she married my current father, who she's been with for over 40 or 50 years now at least, and it's been a great marriage and great family. So, what way would we look at this? How would the church look at this? How would we valid or?
11: Yeah. Thank you. So absolutely, the church first of all would regard her as a victim and as innocent. Well, she's done nothing wrong, and the first relationship was certainly not a valid marriage. Now, I'm not a tribunal, and I'm not trying to make a legal judgment. I'm just hang with me. It is a fact of Catholic canon law that you cannot lawfully marry a person who's already married. Right? You can't do that. All right? If you marry somebody and they hide from you the fact that they have contracted previous marriages, well, I mean, it's not on you. It's not your fault. But those are all impediments to valid marriage. Right? So, yeah. So I mean, that's a deal breaker right there. Okay? So that if she were to submit that case to a marriage tribunal, they would almost certainly find that she was not validly married to that guy. Okay, now I don't know if your mom's Catholic or not, so I'm just going to assume she's not for purposes of this discussion, and she's not subject to the church's jurisdiction in these matters, right? Yeah. But that would be the way the church would look at it from a moral point of view, even not a canonical point of view. You can't validly marry somebody who's already married, right? And so that's out of there, right? And then presumably your father didn't come into this with previous marriages that he didn't deal with. And so that's, you know, presumptively that's a valid marriage. And again, you know, when women are abused in this way, that's not their fault. And church sees them as victims and wants to be solicitous to them and merciful.
10: Hope that's helpful for you, TJ. Thanks for checking in from Roanoke. Call to Communion here on EWTN. Interesting question here from Miriam. Miriam says, how is it possible for us to offer Christ's body and blood, soul and divinity in the Divine Mercy Chaplet when Jesus is not ours to give?
11: Well, he is yours to give.
10: You know what Mary's talking about.
11: We pray in the Divine Mercy Chaplet, Eternal Father, I offer you the body, blood, soul, and divinity of your beloved Son, or Jesus. How can we offer it to Christ, to God, if it's not ours to give? It's absolutely ours to give. Christ comes to us in the Sacred Eucharist, in the Holy Eucharist, for this purpose, so that he can be offered to the Father.
10: Well, there you go.
11: He is ours to give, right? He is also our intercessor. So we can pray to God also saying, essentially, listen to him, God. Listen to your Son. Like, he's interceding for me. So I'm going to submit myself to his... I'm putting him on retainer, God. He's my representative. He's my counsel in the divine court, right? He's going to stand in the gap and represent me before you. That's my presentation. Yeah, he is ours to offer.
10: Fantastic. Appreciate that. Thank you, Miriam, for your email. Here's a text that just came in from Colin. I want to ask about how to go from thinking God is real to knowing God is real. I was baptized this Easter into the church. It still feels the same as when I was an agnostic. I just don't know that God is there.
11: Oh, that's okay. That's perfectly okay. So, God is not an object of our sense experience. And so one doesn't come to know God the same way one comes to know the existence of my coffee cup. I mean, that doesn't work that way, right? So one can have an experience of God, but it's not that kind of experience. And one doesn't know that it's God that one is experiencing unless one brings the faculty of faith to bear on that question, right? So, I mean, there are things that I can tell you. So, for example, you know implicitly what it means to exist. You don't know a lot about what it means to exist. I mean, existence is kind of a mystery. But you participate in existence. Here you are existing.
19: Yeah.
11: All right? Well, when you understand that the Catholic Church understands God as the very act of being, then suddenly St. Paul's sermon that in him we live and move and have our being has a little bit more grip to it. You understand? And so you have a participation in God. Can you conceptualize that as an experience of God? Well, that takes a little bit work of imagination, but that doesn't mean you're not experiencing, right? You have to have that. You have to be informed about that reality, but you're still there experiencing God. But it's never going to appear in your consciousness the way an external sense object would appear in your consciousness about which you can form a coherent concept. It doesn't work that way. When you do form a concept of God, you can form a concept of God as cause, as origin, as source, but it won't touch the essence of God. So, you know, for example, if I'm walking through the woods and I stumble upon a big blue glowing orb, and I say to myself, well, who put this big blue glowing orb here, or where did it come from? I have a kind of inchoate idea that big blue glowing orbs don't just happen. It's got to be there for a reason. So I have a concept of a kind of undefinable reason. There's some explanation for this. I just don't know the nature of the explanation. Well, we also have that kind of knowledge of God. We have knowledge of God as first principle, as source, as origin, but without knowing God's nature, right? The church teaches that we can have an experience of God, say, in the virtue of love, because God is love. Well, if you are loving, if you have the experience of self-sacrificial agape love, you have an experiential knowledge of God, but that doesn't translate into a definite concept. It's an experience, but without being a definite concept. And St. Paul says we see through a glass darkly. Eye has not seen, ear has not heard, it has not entered into the heart of man, not his senses or his conceptual system, what God is or what he has in store for us. And so many great saints have lived their lives wrestling with the question, is there really a God there? Mother Teresa spent her life manifesting to others the love of the God of whose existence she was uncertain.
19: Yeah. So cut yourself a break there, Colin. Absolutely. Appreciate your input. Got time for you and time for your phone calls at 833-288-EWTN. 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
20: 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They always consider themselves to be the exceptions. What ends up happening, however, is that everybody is exceptional so that the rules don't apply to anybody. The result is something worse than chaos. It's a loss of all the categories of respect and justice. G.K. Chesterton says that when the exception has become the rule, that is the worst of all possible tyrannies. When the cardinal, formerly known as Ratzinger, gave his final homily before the papal conclave, he said, "We are living under the tyranny of relativism." What is relativism? It's when there are no rules, only exceptions. 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
23: For years and years, I listened to Rush Limbaugh, and I was a devoted fan. I loved him. When he died, I didn't care for the characters that replaced him. So I went spinning the dial and discovered you. I knew nothing about you. I have become a devoted listener to your programs. 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
19: 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I want to congratulate one of our great EWTN radio partners, and that is WJPN 106.3 FM, serving Dumfries, Virginia. They are celebrating their 10th anniversary. That is fantastic. Congratulations to David Morales and his team there at St. John Paul the Great Catholic High School. That's where the radio station is, from all of us at EWTN. All right, we're going to go to the phones in just a moment. That we're still getting them screened right now. Here's a question from Jillian. This email came in to us. Is Thomas, St. Thomas the Apostle, is Thomas a part of the apostolic succession, since he was not present when Christ established the priesthood with the others?
11: He was present when Christ established the priesthood. That's Holy Thursday, upper room. He was there, all right. And yes, he is part of apostolic succession. And if you talk to our friends, the St. Thomas Christians in India, they'll tell you where that succession went.
19: You bet. Yeah, Jillian may be confusing it with, you know, the time when Thomas was away and all that.
11: Well, he wasn't after the resurrection, Jesus appeared a number of times.
19: Sure.
11: Right? And sometimes Thomas wasn't there.
19: Right.
11: But he came back.
19: Yes, he did. Jillian, thanks so much for your email. Here's one now from Bernard. Did other Jewish sects accept the Septuagint?
11: Yeah, that's why there's a Septuagint. I mean, the Christians didn't produce the Septuagint. This is a Jewish book.
19: Yeah.
11: I mean, the church inherited it from the Jews. Now, you know, first century Jews disagreed on a lot of things. They disagreed on a lot of things, including the canon of the Bible.
19: Uh-huh.
11: But there certainly were many Jews that used the Septuagint. That's why that ended up in the lap of the church. It's why it became the ecclesiastical translation of the Old Testament.
19: We'll get back to the phones in a second here. It is Call to Communion on EWTN. 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An email from Raymond going way back, and I mean way back. If Adam and Eve had not sinned, would they have experienced death?
11: Yeah, so Catholic doctrine on this is no, that they had what are called preternatural gifts, including immortality, integrity, meaning that they could have easily resisted the allures of the flesh, the allurement of the flesh, and infused knowledge, meaning they would have continued to know God and God's will, you know, in an implicit way. All these things were preternatural gifts that they lost when they were kicked out of the garden. So, yeah, they would have lived forever. Not because biology as such is inherently immortal, but they had a preternatural gift of immortality.
19: Raymond, thanks so much for your email. Let's get back to the phone calls now. Here's Kelly. Kelly is a first-time caller in Colorado, listening on the great Catholic Radio Network. Hey, Kelly, what's on your mind today?
2: I have a question about prayer. How does it work? When we have something that is important to us or something that we need God's help for, we certainly ask all of our friends and family, and we ask for the intercession of the saints and Our Lady. But I know that it's not simply if we get enough people or saints to pray for us. You know, God already has his ways. We don't understand them. So that's my question.
11: Yeah, thanks. So I'm going to give you kind of the official Catholic line on this, but I'm also going to give you my own personal reflections that are not in conflict with the Catholic line, but they are a different perspective. My own personal take is, I have no clue. Right? I mean, I confess to finding the same conundrum that you have found and have thought about it a lot over the years, and I find it more or less unsolvable, okay? Providence, free will, and the future, and prayer, and intercession, it's all just a great big fat mystery, and I have no idea how it all shakes out. I will give you the official Catholic line on this. The official Catholic line is that God foreordains to make use of human prayer as one of the instrumental causes in bringing about his predetermined will.
19: Okay.
11: So God is in control of the whole show. He's not taken any, nothing takes him by surprise. He's got it all in his plan.
19: Yeah.
11: But he brings his plan about through the use of secondary causes. And one of those secondary causes is the instrument of human prayer. So God foreordains to answer the prayer that he intends to answer to bring about his will.
19: Okay.
11: So prayer works, and it has real agency. Now, good luck detecting that. I mean, like, I don't think there's an empirical test that you can bring to bear and say, I know this is answered prayer, and that's not. That's just not how Christian faith works. We walk by faith and not by sight.
19: Okay. Kelly, thanks so much for your call from Colorado. We hope that is helpful for you. Julie is listening to us in Yakima, Washington, on the Great Sacred Heart Radio. Hey there, Julie. What's on your mind today?
3: I'm Catholic all my life. I wondered if the Catholic Church believes that we're in end time.
11: Oh, yeah, absolutely. And that's a biblical doctrine. So 1 Corinthians chapter 10, verse 11, St. Paul writes to those upon whom the end of the ages have come. I mean, and he's writing that in the first century.
19: Yeah.
11: So, absolutely. The end times started with the ascension of Christ, and we're still in the end times.
19: So there it is.
11: Now, do you mean... sometimes people ask this question, and they think, well, you know, is the end imminent? Like, is it going to happen before, like, October 1st? And to that question, there is no answer, right? That the kind of date-setting apocalypticism, you know, well, this guy's the Antichrist, or that guy, or here's the sign that the end is coming, and Jesus is going to come back tomorrow. That kind of attitude has always been around, and so far it's been wrong. Like, every person that's ever predicted the end imminently, meaning, like, you know, within their lifetime or, you know, within the next month or whatever, has always been proved to be wrong. Jesus said no one knows the day or the hour. But the perspective that the church should always have is one of hopeful expectation, right? That God, Christ could come back imminently, but imminently could mean next week or next century or next millennium. You know, we could still be in the early church for all we know.
19: Yeah. Absolutely. Appreciate that. Hope that's helpful for you, Julie. Thanks for checking in from Yakima, Washington. Still time for a few more phone calls at 833-288-EWTN. If you have a question for Dr. David Anders, or maybe you'd like to explain to us what is stopping you from becoming a Catholic, call or text 833-288-3986. Got a text just a few moments ago. This person says, please explain what Jesus meant when he said that, for if people do these things when the tree is green, what will happen when it is dry? What is he talking about?
11: Yeah, so I'm trying to pull up the context and remember the exact context. But, I mean, essentially, Christ draws a distinction between the events in Judea during his earthly ministry and then what happens when he's taken away, right? And it's a contrast he draws frequently with the apostles.
19: Uh-huh.
11: And so, again, I don't have the text in front of me, but my memory suggests, and I could be wrong, but memory suggests that, you know, when Christ is here, that's when the wedding guests rejoice that the bridegroom is near, et cetera. And they don't fast, and they can drink and make merry, but when he's taken away, then we're going to fast, then we're going to have trouble, then we're going to have tribulation, and so forth.
19: Okay. Appreciate that. Thanks so much for your text. We'll get back to the phones in a moment. Here's an email from Claire who says, what happened to the church when the Roman Empire was destroyed?
11: It stayed around.
19: Yes, it
11: right?
19: did.
11: It stayed around. So a lot depends on how you define the destruction of the Roman Empire. So, you know, Rome fell. The city of Rome was conquered in the early 5th century. By the Visigoths, but the seat of the empire at that point had already moved to Constantinople. And so the Byzantine Empire, which considered itself the Roman Empire,
19: uh-huh.
11: continued to exist until the sack of Constantinople by the Turks in the 15th century. So you had a Roman Empire of sorts in the East, you know, for another 1,500 years after the time of Christ. In the West, yeah, the city of Rome fell. In the year 800, Charlemagne had himself crowned Holy Roman Emperor, which you better believe the Byzantine Emperor was not real keen on, right? And so, you know, there was at least a kind of pretension of, you know, continuity with the Roman Empire in the West. The kings of France definitely saw themselves as heirs of this Roman Christian thing, and they saw themselves as occupying a sort of similar role in Christendom as, say, the Byzantine Emperor would occupy. And, you know, and the language and the law and the culture of Christian Rome arguably continues in the West to this day. But, I mean, even in the church, I mean, the church continued to use Latin as its official language and still does in official documents up to the present. But, I mean, it was a living ecclesiastical language up until the 1960s.
19: Wow.
11: So, you know, I mean, yeah, politically, the Roman Empire fractured, but, Roman Empire and its influence did not go away on Christendom.
19: All right, and thank you so much for that. Call to Communion here on EWTN. 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And one of those great programs is our very own EWTN Live with Father Mitch Pacwa, where Father Mitch interviews literally a huge variety of guests seeking to teach and prepare us for evangelism. 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We also air it a couple times over the weekend, so you can check out our website for more information about

0: Passover hadn't been could not have been celebrated prior to Jesus' death. But in the Last Supper, we're seemingly, where do you want, the disciples were asked, where do you want to have the Passover to Jesus? And that was at the Last Supper. So do you have a feeling, do you have a comment about that?
1: Sure. So you're correct. The Synoptic Gospels, Matthew, Mark, and Luke, date the Passover to the 15th of Nisan, which is the day after the Passover meal, the crucifixion, I should say. And John dates it to the 14th of Nisan. So they have different dates. They both have him crucified on Friday, but they think the date on Friday was different. Now, Pope Benedict, in his book, Jesus of Nazareth, has a very long discussion of this problem, and I would refer you to the Pope's remarks. It's the second volume of Jesus of Nazareth. A very common scholarly explanation is that John changes the date because he has a theological agenda of having Jesus crucified on the day of the Passover, because he is the Passover lamb. He kind of signals this in the beginning when John the Baptist sees him and says, "Behold the Lamb of God." I mean, that's like right off the bat, as you open the gospel, he's told you who Jesus is and what his identity is. And so there's profound symbolic value in having him crucified on the day of the Passover sacrifice. John's gospel is just one big fat book of symbolism, right? One after the other. It's signs and symbols all day long in John, and that seems very consistent with his literary method. Now, obviously, that to hold that view requires that you say, well, you're saying that, you know, John wrote some things that weren't absolutely chronologically accurate in the way that a court stenographer would write them, and my answer to that would be yes. But remember what the literal sense of the text means in Catholic theology. The literal sense is the sense that the author wanted to convey. If the author wants to give, you know, when Luke writes the book of Acts and the book of Luke, he says, I'm going to give you a blow-by-blow account. Went down to the archives, interviewed the witnesses, I'm writing it out for you. That's Luke's stated purpose, right? It seems evident to me that's not John's purpose.
2: No.
1: Right? He is the theologian. That's the way he's spoken of in the tradition. John's the theologian who's writing a highly symbolical account of events to invest them with theological meaning. That's my take. You don't have to hold my opinion. I mean, there are plenty of Catholic exegetes and scholars who have tried to work out a harmonization of these accounts, and Pope Benedict's in that group, you know. So you can go that way, and I'm not taking a position one way or the other. To me, it doesn't offend me as a Catholic if someone says, well, you know, John's objective was something other than pure chronology. I'm okay with that.
2: Chris, is that helpful for you?
0: Yes, it sure is. Thank you so much.
2: Appreciate your phone call. Call to Communion here on EWTN. 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Emmanuel is listening in Tulsa on the Great Oklahoma Catholic Radio. Emmanuel, what's on your mind today?
3: Yeah, thank you for taking my call, and I really love your program. I learn a lot every time.
2: Thank you.
3: Quick question. I have lost two children through miscarriages just in the past, not recently, but my question is, whenever we pray as a family, my wife usually refers to them whenever we are doing intercessory prayer and we are asking the saints to pray for us. My favorite is Saint Thomas Aquinas, so I would say Saint Thomas Aquinas, pray for us. And my wife will name our miscarried deceased children and say Saint Jonathan, Saint this. So would that be a Catholic practice?
1: Yeah, thank you so much. And I'm so sorry for your loss. And you know, I would imagine that this is a practice that brings your wife a good deal of comfort, and I'm very blessed by that, and I hope she continues to be comforted by this. So here's what the Catholic Church says about asking for people's intercession. And of course, these are people. You can pray and ask for the intercession of anybody who's dead if you personally believe that they're in heaven. That's different from having them named in the church's calendar with their own feast day, right, and being promoted in the public cult of the Catholic Church. That's what canonization does. Canonization doesn't place someone in heaven. Canonization is a recognition, a public recognition by the Church that someone is in heaven.
2: An acknowledgement,
1: and sets them forth as an example in their moral life and so forth, and encourages the Church to seek their intercession. And so there are

0: obviously. There's got to be a process for that. Otherwise, everybody would offer up their own grandmother for public veneration, right? Yeah. So you got to have some kind of selection. The Holy See decides here who the saints are, here's who's going to go into the calendar, mm-hmm. and so forth. But privately, yeah, in your own private prayer life, you can definitely pray and ask for the intercession of anyone that you think is in heaven. And I think there's absolutely no reason that I can see why anyone would doubt that the souls of miscarried children are not in heaven. I mean, they have no personal sin. There's no revelation promising that they're in heaven, but they're certainly not anywhere else. I mean, they're not going to be in hell. I mean, Thomas Aquinas invented the doctrine of limbo to try to account for this. But limbo is not a doctrine. That's just a theological opinion. And most Catholic theologians, including recent popes, seem to think that unbaptized infants go to heaven. That seems like a safe opinion, right? The Pope holds it. And so this is a very reasonable thing to do. I mean, the only thing you can't do is name a church for these children and promote them in the public cult. But in your private prayer life, absolutely, that's appropriate if you want to.
1: Appreciate your call, Emmanuel. It is called a communion here on EWTN. Here's a question now from Rosa. In the Latin Mass, why does the altar server lift the garment of the priest when the priest raises up the Eucharist? Do you know?
0: That's a good question.
1: Yeah.
0: And I'm not sure that I do know.
1: Okay. Why don't we pass on that one? Here's one then from Bonnie. In the Protestant church, I see pastors leave to go to other denominations for more money. How do Catholic priests get jobs at churches? Do they just go where they're offered the best money?
0: No, that is not how it works in the Catholic Church. That's a big difference. So the whole model of church governance between the Catholic Church and much of the Protestant world is just vastly different. I went to a Protestant seminary myself, and it was affiliated with a Christian denomination, with the Evangelical Free Church, but it drew students from other denominations as well. And whether you were denominational or not, students paid their own way. They paid tuition, just like you would at any other graduate school, and they would graduate with a degree. If they wanted to be in ministry, they would get a ministry degree, like a Master of Divinity degree. And then they had to go out and find a job. And that meant they had to go interview and audition and this sort of thing. And, you know, if you were in a denominational seminary, obviously you would be limited to that denomination.
1: Mm-hmm.
0: There are interdenominational seminaries in the Protestant world where, you know, you can kind of shop it around, if you will. Most people in the Protestant world don't select a denomination based on money. That's my experience. They select it based on their theological conviction or their family heritage. I mean, someone who is a Lutheran is not going to become a Baptist just because they get a raise most of the time. I mean, that could happen, but I mean, that's not the way it works.
1: Yeah.
0: But with whatever tradition you're in, whether it's Baptist or Lutheran or Presbyterian or Bible church or whatever, within that tradition, yeah, there is a market. There's a market, and you have to apply. You have to be interviewed. You have to audition. And to keep that job, you have to basically please most of the people most of the time, or you're going to get voted out. And money does play a role. And so there are cases where, you know, somebody passes a church of 1,000 and then they get an offer to go to a church of 10,000 and a significant bump. And that's a motive, just like it would be for anybody in any form of work. That is just not how the Catholic Church works at all. First of all, if someone has the inclination to become a priest, that's not a guarantee they can go get the degree or whatever. They have to go to the church and say, I have this inclination. Then the church discerns whether they do or not. It's up to the church to decide whether to even put them in seminary. Then if the church thinks, yeah, this person may seriously have a vocation to the priesthood, they'll accept them into the Catholic seminary. But that's not a guarantee of ordination. And along the way, you can get booted for a lot of reasons.
1: Yeah.
0: Okay, so you got to make it through a lot of studies, and not just studies, but spiritual formation and accountability and so forth. At the end of that process, if the church still thinks you're priestly material, they'll pay the tuition, they'll pay your expenses, which are not a lot, then they ordain you. And one of the things you do in ordination is you promise to obey your bishop or whoever his successor is for life.
1: Yeah.
0: And then the bishop says, you go here, well, you go there, right? And he decides what the assignments are. Now, in practice, bishops have learned over the centuries that it's not a good idea to just be completely imperious and overbearing in this process. And these days, there are more parishes than there are priests. There's more work than there are people to do them, right? And so it sometimes, I mean, there are unofficial principles about how this shakes out. So there is this kind of a seniority, you know, pecking order hierarchy within the presbyterate. And more often than not, the senior priests will, you know, receive the choicer parishes, not always, but that typically is the case. Sometimes a parish will come up and need a pastor, and you know, the personnel board of the diocese will sit around and literally say, okay, who wants this one? And Sam says, well, I'll take it. Okay, it goes to Sam, you know, and the bishop signs off on the decision. But not always. Not always. Sometimes, and the priests are allowed to signal what they'd like. I'd like to stay here. I'd like to go there. But the bishop doesn't have to take their requests.
1: Okay.
0: And so I know priests personally who are in parishes that they don't want to be in, and they've asked to be moved, and they haven't been moved. And I know the opposite also happens. So, but ultimately, it's the bishop's decision.
1: Appreciate your email there, Bonnie. Thank you so much for it. Let's go to Mark in Cincinnati, listening on the Great Sacred Heart Radio, AM 740. Hey there, Mark. What's on your mind today?
2: Hello?
1: Hi. Go right ahead.
2: This is for Mike?
1: Yes, go right ahead.
2: Mike in Cincinnati.
1: Yes, Mike, go ahead.
2: Okay. My question, I was surfing the web, and I saw lots of information about this Church of Scientology. And it seems to be a worldwide church, and people were saying how satisfied they were with the church. That I'm a devout Catholic, so I'm not thinking about joining the church. But my question is that a legitimate religion?
0: Yeah, thank you so much. So the as it were, Church of Scientology was started by the science fiction writer and futurist and self-help guru L. Ron Hubbard. And church is an odd name because it has zero connection to Christianity and doesn't pretend to, right? So its beliefs are radically and completely different from anything resembling any Christian denomination at all. So
1: there that
0: there
1: is.
0: You go. Yeah.
1: Okay. Mark, thanks so much for your call. Here's kind of a tough one. This is from Tisha, who says, will my five-year-old grandson go to heaven even though he wasn't baptized?
0: Thank you so much, Tisha. So if the grandson has passed away, my heart would absolutely break and go out to you, and you'd have my sincere condolences if that were the case. If your grandson has already passed away, the presumption of the Catholic Church would be that he's in heaven because the age of five is before the age of reason. He could not have any real personal guilt or sin because he hasn't reached the age of reason. He hasn't reached the age of real moral responsibility. And God loves his children and wants all people to be saved. So there's no reason to doubt that God could very well extend the grace of salvation to this child in some way known only to God. Now, you know, we don't have some revelation that says this specific child is in heaven, but we have principles from sacred scripture and tradition that would lead us to have a real lively hope in this child's case. Now, if the grandchild is still living, and I'm not sure from the question whether he is or not, then what I can tell you is sort of the same, that God desires everybody to be saved and has offered sufficient grace for everyone to be saved. And our prayer would be that your grandchild and everyone else would come to cooperate with that grace before they die sufficiently to be saved. And we can't handicap that now, right? We got a whole life ahead of us, so we got to, you know, wait until the end to find out.
1: Tisha, thank you so much for your text. Glad that we could get that in here at the end of the program. Dr. David Andrews, thank you,
0: Thanks,
1: sir.
0: Thanks, Tom.
1: We do it right here on EWTN on the radio side, 5 days a week at 2 p.m. Eastern. 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On behalf of our fantastic team, I'm Tom Price along with Dr. David Andrews. Thanks for joining us. We'll see you next time here on EWTN's Call to Communion. I'm looking forward to it. I hope you are as well. God bless.
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4: This is Lavinia Spirito for Catholic Way Bible Study. In Mark chapter 4, Jesus crosses the Sea of Galilee with his disciples and quickly falls asleep, even as their boat is amidst a huge, life-threatening storm. The text says that the sea was literally shaking like an earthquake. Imagine the disciples' fear as they awake their master saying, "Master, do you not care that we perish?" Note that they wouldn't have been in this dangerous situation if they had not gotten in the boat to begin with. They are committed, no matter how big the storm. After setting sail in his boat of radical missionary discipleship, it can often seem that God is asleep or uncaring when we are troubled by the storms of life. The good news is that he is in fact always there and always ready to calm the storm when the time is right. Sometimes the storms are there to show us our total dependence on Him and not on ourselves. Jesus, we trust in you.
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7: 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Blessed art thou amongst women, and blessed is the fruit of thy womb, Jesus. Holy Mary, Mother of God, pray for us sinners, now and at the hour of our death. Amen.
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10: Happy Easter! Jesus has truly risen from the dead. Creation itself bears witness to the resurrection as signs of new life begin to reappear in nature. It's funny, the apostles were not expecting Jesus to rise from the dead, which is why they went to the tomb looking for a dead body. The chief priests, on the other hand, were expecting him to rise because they posted a guard at the tomb. But the resurrection is a real historical event, not simply a mirage. St. Peter says in our first reading that they ate and drank with him after he rose from the dead. So Peter is publicly proclaiming that the resurrection took place in the very city where he claims it happened. Now, anyone at this time could have debunked this theory by producing hard evidence to the contrary. And yet, no evidence comes forward and the tomb remains empty. One day is not sufficient for us to contain our joy, which is why the church celebrates an octave, 8 consecutive days, as if it is Easter itself, because our joy at the resurrection of Jesus is overflowing. And yet it's not simply remembering a past event, but rather making that event present here and now, that we have a foretaste of what is in store for us, for we who love God. At Mass on Easter, right before the Gospel, we will pray a beautiful prayer, rather a hymn, called the Easter Sequence. And so that's my challenge for you this week, is to pray the Easter Sequence each day this week. If you don't know it, simply look it up online, the Easter Sequence, which recounts Jesus' victory over sin and death. Truly, this is the day the Lord has made. Let us rejoice and be glad.
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13: 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Acting Attorney General Todd Blanche is expected to testify on Capitol Hill today. The Justice Department faces intense scrutiny over its plans to create a nearly $1.8 billion fund to pay individuals who believe they were targeted politically. Police say a shooting at the Islamic Center of San Diego has killed 3 men and left both teen shooters dead of apparent self-inflicted wounds. One of the victims was a mosque security guard who police say prevented the attack from being more deadly. Authorities are investigating the attack as a hate crime. The United States Conference of Catholic Bishops plan to consecrate the United States to the Sacred Heart of Jesus as part of their spring plenary assembly. The bishops will meet in Florida this June to discuss and vote on various issues. I'm Veronica Dudo with EWTN News Nightly. Join us tonight.
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15: A tremendous Wednesday, how am I doing? 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
0: Well, it's been a while. although I need to grow out a beard, I think. 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
15: 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You've already got audio confirmation that Father Wade is in the house. 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I'm Jack Williams. Pedro Quiles producing the program. Your call screener is Matt Gubensky and Michael McCall handling our social media efforts and already making requests in our chat here, which we have acquiesced to. So Michael McCall is all taken care of now. And our host, hopefully, is all taken care of. Father Wade Menezes, how are you?
0: I'm doing great, Jack. Thank you so much. It's good to be here with the Open Line Tuesday team as we quickly approach Pentecost Sunday on these beautiful celebratory days on the church's liturgical calendar between the Ascension and also Pentecost Sunday this coming Sunday. So I started my Pentecost novena in honor of the Holy Spirit on Saturday to end on the Sunday of Pentecost itself. So I am currently on day 4, and we've been talking about
15: let me jump in there, Father.
0: Sure.
15: So for your springboard topic today, see what you think of this. You are going to help us steer clear of spiritual scurvy.
0: Yes, that's exactly right. That's a great way of putting it. Yeah. We're going to talk about the 12 fruits of the Holy Spirit today, explain them a little bit, just like last week we talked about the 7 gifts of the Holy Spirit and explain them in detail. And I want to do that today because we're gearing up towards Pentecost. And the Tuesday before last, we talked about the gifts and the fruits in general in a very cursory way. But then last week was, again, the gifts in more detail, and today will be the fruits, traditionally 12 fruits listed in Catholic moral teaching. On the fruits of the Holy Spirit. So, you know, most Christians are familiar with the 7 gifts of the Holy Spirit: wisdom, understanding, counsel, knowledge, piety, fortitude, and fear of the Lord. These gifts granted to Christians at a supernatural level at their sacrament of baptism and then perfected when they receive the sacrament of confirmation are like virtues, right? They make the person who possesses them disposed to make proper choices and to do the right thing at the right time in the right way. So how do the fruits of the Holy Spirit differ from these 7 gifts of the Holy Spirit? Well, if the gifts of the Holy Spirit are like virtues, as I just said, then the fruits of the Holy Spirit are the very actions that those virtues produce in the individual. Prompted by the Holy Spirit, through the gifts of the Holy Spirit, we bear fruit in the form of moral action, we could say. In other words, the fruits of the Holy Spirit are the very actions or the very works that we can perform at a supernatural level only with the aid of the Holy Spirit. The presence of these 12 fruits in one's life is an indication that the Holy Spirit dwells in the Christian believer. So, where are the fruits of the Holy Spirit found in the Bible? Well, St. Paul, in his letter to the Galatians chapter 5, verses 22 through 23, lists the fruits of the Holy Spirit. There are 2 different versions of this text. A shorter version, commonly used in both Catholic and Protestant Bibles today, lists 9 fruits of the Holy Spirit. The longer version, and this is interesting, which St. Jerome used in his Latin translation of the Bible, known as the Vulgate translation, includes 3 additional ones for a total of 12. Now, the Vulgate
5: Vulgate translation of the Bible from St. Jerome. In fact, he finished writing it in Bethlehem where he died, is an official Latin text of the Bible that the Catholic Church looks to. For that reason, the Catholic Church has always recognized the 12 fruits of the Holy Spirit as opposed to just the 9, although some modern Catholic Bible translations do list the 9, but if you look at the footnotes in those translations, they list the other 3 from St. Jerome as well. So the 12 fruits are charity, joy, peace, patience, kindness, goodness, long-suffering, gentleness, faith, modesty, continency, and chastity. Note that long-suffering, modesty, and chastity, those 3 are the 3 fruits found only in the longer version of the scriptural text from Galatians that we have from St. Jerome's Vulgate translation. Now, let's look at each of these briefly as to how they work in a person's life at a supernatural level by way of action or working of the action, okay? And what we don't finish up here, Jack, we'll just simply finish up when we come back from our break. So, charity. Charity is the love of God and of neighbor without any thought of receiving something in return. It is not a warm and fuzzy feeling, we could say. Charity, rather, is expressed in concrete action toward God and our fellow man, our fellow human person, our neighbor. Joy isn't emotional. That's not how we mean joy here as the second fruit of the Holy Spirit, in the sense that we commonly think of joy merely as an emotion. No. Rather, it is the state of being undisturbed by even the negative things in life that might come our way. Peace is number 3. It's tranquility in our soul that comes from relying on God. Rather than getting caught up in anxiety for the future, Christians, through the prompting of the Holy Spirit, trust God to provide for them, even though it might be in an avenue that they didn't expect. Okay, patience is number 4. Patience is the ability to bear with the imperfections of other people through a knowledge of our own personal imperfections and our need for God's mercy and forgiveness ourselves that we wish God to grant to others as well. We want it ourselves. We have to be willing to wish it for others. Kindness is number 5. Kindness is the willingness to give to others above and beyond what we owe them. Going the extra mile, if you will. Goodness. Goodness is the avoidance of evil and the embrace of what's right, even at the expense of one's earthly fame and fortune. It is a desire to pursue the good and the true in and of itself. Long-suffering is number 7. Long-suffering is patience under provocation, whether human or otherwise, such as with an illness, we could say. While patience is properly directed to others' faults, in other words, being patient with other people, to be long-suffering is to endure quietly the attacks of others on yourself or to endure even physical sufferings that you might have as well. So long-suffering is something that applies across the board, we could say. Through long-suffering as a fruit of the Holy Spirit, we understand that all suffering has a redemptive aspect to it associated with the cross of Jesus Christ, which itself was salvific, right? Gentleness is our next one. To be mild in behavior is to be forgiving rather than angry, and gracious rather than vengeful. The gentle person is meek, like Christ himself, who said, "I am gentle and humble of heart," in Matthew chapter 11, verse 29. Such a person does not insist on having his own way, but yields to others for the sake of the kingdom of God. Faith is our next fruit listed. Faith is a fruit of the Holy Spirit, means living out our life in accordance with God's most holy will at all times. Modesty. Being modest means humbling yourself and acknowledging that any of your successes, achievements, talents, or merits are not truly your own, but gifts from God. Modesty helps to moderate all of the internal and external movements and appearance of a person according to his or her natural makeup, their own possessions, and their vocation and state in life. Now, it's very interesting to note here that 3 virtues that are commonly included under modesty are humility and the 2 kinds of external modesty, namely one's dress and general behavior, such as social decorum and speech, we could say. So that's very interesting there. So again, it's interesting to note that under the fruit of modesty, 3 other virtues that are commonly included under modesty as a fruit of the Holy Spirit are humility,
16: and two additional kinds of external modesty, namely that of dress, how we present ourselves when we dress, and general behavior in and of itself, such as social decorum and speech. Continence is self-control or temperance. It does not mean denying oneself what one needs or even necessarily what one wants, so long as what one wants is something good. Rather, it is the exercise of moderation in all things. And lastly, chastity is the submission of physical desire to right human reason, subjugating it to one's spiritual nature. Chastity means indulging our physical desires only within the appropriate contexts. For instance, engaging in sexual activity within only a valid covenantal marriage between one man and one woman for life. So there you have it. The 12 fruits of the Holy Spirit. Great quote from St. Cyril of Alexandria. We are careful not to grieve the Holy Spirit who dwells in us and who makes us aware of God's presence in us.
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17: Hi, I'm Doug Keck. This is an EWTN bookmark brief. Speaking with Peter Carter, co-author with Cardinal Robert Sarra of The Song of the Lamb, Sacred Music and the Heavenly Liturgy, published by Ignatius Press. 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Peter, tell us, why did you put this book together with Cardinal Sarra, and why is it important, especially for Catholics to read?
18: Well, I wanted to have him speak specifically to sacred music. What is liturgy? What is sacred music at the beginning? And then what does that look like in practice? Should we be singing a Gregorian chant, or does that not matter? You know, what do we need Latin? There's a lot of different issues that I think make it relevant for musicians, for priests, and for the average Catholic.
17: Peter Carter, co-author with Cardinal Robert Sarra of The Song of the Lamb, Sacred Music and the Heavenly Liturgy. I'm Doug Keck. This has been a Bookmark Brief. Thanks for stopping by. We'll see you next time.
19: This is Deacon Jeff Drzymski. The month of May is dedicated to the Blessed Mother. Let us pray. Hail Mary, full of grace, the Lord is with thee. Blessed art thou among women, and blessed is the fruit of thy womb, Jesus. Holy Mary, Mother of God, pray for us sinners now and at the hour of our death. Amen.
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16: Jack, can I say something?
15: Sure.
16: We consecrate a religious with the three vows of poverty, chastity, and obedience. Love that word, free. I just thought I'd throw that in there.
15: I'll save that story for another time. 833-288-EWTN is our toll-free number, 833-288-3986. Father Wade, they're working your fingers to the bone. You're going all the way to North Dakota from Kentucky and doing back-to-back retreats.
16: Yes, that's right. So I want to give a shout-out to everyone in the Diocese of Fargo, laity as well as priests. If you have not yet signed up for either one of these two retreats, lay and cleric respectively, I encourage you to go to maryvalend.org, which is the website for the beautiful Maryvale Retreat House there. The 3 days, Friday through Sunday, Jack, of May 29th through the 31st inclusive, I will be giving a 3-day retreat to laity there titled Work Out Your Salvation, The Theology of Faithfulness to Daily Duty. Then as the laity depart on Sunday afternoon, the priests begin to come in for their annual canonical retreat there at Maryvale as well. And that's going to be Monday through Friday inclusive, June 1st through 5th. So again, if there are any laity that would like to sign up for that weekend retreat, the 29th through the 31st of May, go to maryvalend.org. And any brother priests of mine who have not yet signed up for the annual canonical retreat and would like to, they can go also to that same website to sign up for the priest retreat scheduled for June 1st through 5th. So I will be there a total of 9 days. I'm looking forward to it, serving not only the laity of different states in life with the message of Work Out Your Salvation, The Theology of Faithfulness to Daily Duty, but also serving my brother priest there, my brother diocesan priest there for the Diocese of Fargo. So again, the website is Maryvale, N-D, as in North Dakota, Maryvale, Maryvalend.org.
15: And you know, the executive director of the retreat center there in North Dakota is Deacon Steve Splonskowski,
16: yes,
15: the former executive director of Real Presence Radio in North, South Dakota and Montana. And have you contacted Deacon Splonskowski and given him all of your ridiculous celebrity demands for the week?
16: Well, I have contacted him, and he's contacted me. You know, I don't think he thinks they're so unreasonable, Jack. You know, so
15: what is it with you celebrities in the green M&Ms? I never got that.
16: He's a great, great man who's been very, very helpful, as has his wife, Jacinta, who's actually the one overseeing the lay portion of the retreat. So a shout out to that wonderful husband and wife, deacon and wife, Deacon Stephen and Jacinta Splonskowski. I'm hoping I'm saying
15: that's
16: that
15: right.
16: I believe they also help out now, if just in a volunteer sense, quite strongly, is the John Paul II Catholic Radio out of Southern California, in the San Diego area, if I'm not mistaken.
15: Well, Deacon Steve does a lot of work with many of our affiliates.
16: Yeah, so that's great. So a shout out to him with all of his great Catholic radio work.
15: To the phones we go. John is up first in the great state of Maryland, listening on Sirius XM Channel 130. John, thanks for holding. You're on with Father Wade.
20: Yeah, my question is, did Mary and Joseph ever really get married? And if they did, why didn't they have any more kids?
16: Well, you have to remember, you're asking a fantastic question that bears on the ordinary magisterial teaching of Mary's perpetual virginity. That is, that she was a virgin and remained a virgin before, during, and after the birth of Christ. Now, remember, Jesus Christ is a divine person with two natures, human and divine. This is the doctrine of the hypostatic union. He's a divine person, specifically the second person of the Most Holy Trinity, Father, Son, and Holy Spirit, before his sacred incarnation, known as the divine logos or the word. But once he became incarnate in the womb of the Blessed Virgin, we could say that he became recognized as the Son because he had a human nature just like ours in every way but sin. But he remained a human person. He took on two natures, human and divine. It is a heresy to say that Jesus became a human person. No, not at all. He took on a human nature fully, yes, just like ours in every way but sin, but he remained a divine person. This is why many of the church fathers teach that, quote, what he was, he remained, God. What he was not, he took on, he assumed human nature, right? So, the church has always upheld Mary's perpetual virginity because otherwise you end up tearing apart Jesus's divine personage, and instead you claim him to be a human person. Then you also have the issue of half-siblings of the God-man Jesus Christ, right, which you can't have because he's a divine person, and you cannot change the Trinity. So a very, very good question, John. And then also there's biblical texts that help reinforce this, that Mary remained ever virgin. And these are listed inside the Catechism of the Catholic Church in the section on her perpetual virginity, both before, during, and after the birth of Christ. So it's very, very telling and very, very beautiful. So It's part of the ordinary universal magisterium. In other words, it's de fide, divinely revealed dogma, meaning Catholics are required to believe it as an absolute truth. The ordinary magisterium, John, refers to the everyday teaching of the Pope and the bishops worldwide, even though it has never been declared as an ex cathedra, that's Latin for from the chair, meaning from the chair of Peter, as a papal statement. It has been universally believed and taught by the Church across the centuries, which makes it infallible from the ordinary magisterium. Now, the extraordinary magisterium, we have two Marian dogmas. We have the Immaculate Conception, and we also have the Assumption. So the ever-virgin dogma, teaching that Mary remained a virgin before, during, and after the birth of Christ, is part of the ordinary magisterium. And since we're talking about it, whether ex cathedra, meaning extraordinary magisterium, or part of the ordinary magisterium, there are four Marian dogmas. I'll say them really quickly here. The four core Marian dogmas defined by the Church are that she is Mother of God, that she was ever virgin, and then the two ex cathedra from the extraordinary magisterium are the Immaculate Conception and the Assumption. Great question, John. So it bears, her perpetual virginity with no other children bears on the very divine personage of the God-man Jesus Christ, who became incarnate, the second person of the Trinity, and God cannot change. And it also safeguards from having half-siblings to literally God himself, which cannot be, because that would imply a change in God. Great question. Thank you so much.
15: 833-288-EWTN is our toll-free number. Still a couple of open lines for you at 833-288-3986. Pack your saddlebags, Father Wade. We're heading to the Republic of Texas next. Sydney is a first-time caller listening on Sirius XM Channel 130. Sydney, you're on with Father Wade. Hey, Sydney, are you there?
2: Yes, I'm sorry.
15: Oh, you're okay. What's your question today?
2: In reference to the Holy Eucharist, when the priest is pouring the wine into the chalice to become the blood of Christ, and then he takes water, but he only puts a drop, like one drop of water in that chalice, and yet we're taught through the Jesus, I trust in you, that the blood and water gush forth from his side. So if water and blood is gushing forth, why are we only putting one drop of water in the chalice?
16: Okay, so great question, and I marvel at God's goodness, Sydney and Jack and the rest of our Open Line Tuesday team, that Sydney's question follows immediately after John's. Because, Sydney, the drop of water into the chalice of wine, and I say wine because it has not yet been consecrated, so we're talking about the offertory portion of the Mass, okay? After the Creed, after the General Intercessions, we have the offertory, and this is specifically within the offertory rite of the Mass called the preparation of the gifts. And you are right. The priest takes the cruet of water and pours just a drop into the chalice of prepared wine. And then he goes ahead and makes the offertory of the wine with the water in it, following the offertory of the bread. And again, I'm saying bread and wine at this juncture in my explanation of my answer, because the consecration has not yet taken place. So the drop of water, Sydney, added to the wine in the chalice during the preparation of the gifts, symbolizes the absolute inseparable union of Christ's divinity and his humanity, and the unity of the faithful with him, because we have that same humanity. He assumed a human nature just like ours in every way but sin. And this dovetails beautifully off the previous caller, Sydney. His name was John. I'm hoping you heard the answer I gave him on why Mary is considered perpetual virgin. Because of the hypostatic union in the one divine personage of Jesus Christ, the God-man, specifically the second person of the Trinity who became incarnate, while remaining a divine person, specifically the second person of the Trinity, took on two natures, human, or took on the nature of humanity in every way, just like us, but sin, and united it with his divinity, his divine nature, which he already had. So he's one divine person with two natures, human and divine. And the commingling, we call that the commingling of the water and the wine, or the mixing of the water with the wine, is symbolic of the inseparable union of Christ's divinity and humanity and the unity of the faithful with him. Why? Because we share in that humanity, although we have a sinful aspect to it. He didn't. He took on our human nature in every way, just like ours, but sin. And it also recalls the blood and water that flowed from Christ's side on the cross. And this is how you ended your question. You are right. So he's showing his divinity and his humanity from the cross, the same divinity and humanity that we honor in the commingling of the water and wine at Mass. Great question. Thank you so much.
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0: Here's today's quote from Mother Angelica's perpetual calendar. 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
10: Congratulations going out to one of our great EWTN radio affiliates, WJPN 106.3, serving Dumfries, Virginia, is celebrating their 10th anniversary. Congratulations to David Morales and his team at St. John Paul the Great Catholic High School from all of us here at EWTN. 833-288-EWTN is our toll-free number. We're going to talk to Maria in just one second. But Father Wade, they're pulling out the big guns in Cincinnati. Our good friends at Sacred Heart Radio are having their 25th anniversary banquet, and they're digging deep into the well to find one of the most obscure Fathers of Mercy they could find to come and speak at their event. And no, I'm not talking about Father Ken Geraci.
11: You are correct. Yes, I also want to give a shout-out, as I did earlier, for the Diocese of Fargo, North Dakota, with that lay retreat and priest retreat that follows the last 3 days of May and the first full 5 days of June. I want to also give a shout-out to our Sacred Heart Radio family in Greater Cincinnati area and Northern Kentucky, and also that whole region up there, Dayton, etc., where they have great, great coverage there through Sacred Heart Radio. They are celebrating their 25th anniversary of existence as a radio affiliate station, and we want to give a shout-out to them. And this is kind of dear to my heart because 2026 is their 25th Silver Jubilee. Last year, 2025, was my Silver Jubilee, and I will be giving the keynote at their banquet on the evening of Saturday, June 13th, which incidentally is the memorial of the Immaculate Heart of Mary. So I'm very much looking forward to that. For those of you in the greater Cincinnati area, Ohio, Dayton, Northern Kentucky, go to sacredheartradio.com, and at the homepage, at the top of the homepage, you'll see the banner there for the banquet. Click on it. You can get your tickets for the banquet. Seating is limited. And a beautiful thing that they're doing as well to honor this 25th Silver Jubilee of theirs, Jack, is the evening before on Friday, June 12th, which is the great solemnity of the Most Sacred Heart of Jesus. We were having a 7 p.m. Mass at St. Catherine of Siena Parish in Fort Thomas, Kentucky. And I will be the celebrant and homilist of that Mass on the night of Friday, June 12th. Again, the solemnity of the Most Sacred Heart of Jesus. And the following evening, on Saturday the 13th, the Memorial of the Immaculate Heart of Mary, the wonderful banquet in honor of their Silver Jubilee. So again, for both the banquet and the Mass and the banquet, you can go to sacredheartradio.com and sign up and get your tickets for the banquet, and sign up and reserve your pew seat for the Mass. Both are limited because of the number that the facilities can seat, both the church itself and the Sharonville Convention Center ballroom that they will be using there for the banquet. So, again, we're getting down to the wire here. This will be June 12th and June 13th. So, again, a shout-out to our Sacred Heart family in Cincinnati and the greater Cincinnati area, Dayton, Northern Kentucky, etc. And congratulations on your 25th Silver Jubilee.
10: As advertised, Maria is up next, a first-time caller in Tyler, Texas, listening on Guadalupe Radio. Maria, you're on with Father Wade.
3: Hi, Father. Thank you for taking my call. The Bible speaks of the unforgivable sin, and I think it's tied to the Holy Spirit. And I was wondering if you could explain that for me and then tell me how sure. the church comes up with the definition for that sin.
11: Okay, great. So the so-called sin against the Holy Spirit has been defined by the church, namely through the writings of the church fathers, based on the scriptural texts from Jesus himself. There are sins that can be forgiven, but the sin against the Holy Spirit cannot be forgiven. In those contexts is the sin of final impenitence, where the person willfully rejects the Holy Spirit working in his or her own life. So, for example, the person who's dying on their deathbed, who's been separated from the church for many, many years willfully and purposefully, stop and think about this scenario for a moment. Holy Mother Church sends the priest to the person's bedside to give them the five elements of the last rites, that is to say the sacrament of the anointing of the sick, the sacrament of the Eucharist in Holy Viaticum, that means one's final Holy Communion. Holy Confession is the third element of the five. The prayers of commendation for the dying, which includes the Litany of the Saints being prayed over the person. And fifthly and lastly, the apostolic pardon. But the person still willfully rejects all five elements of the last rites. And it's called the sin against the Holy Spirit precisely because of this sin of final impenitence. So keep in mind here, Maria, keep in mind, it's not called the so-called sin against the Holy Spirit because of Holy Mother Church. It was Holy Mother Church that sent the priest to the person's bedside. So it's called the so-called sin against the Holy Spirit because of whom? Because of the person doing the rejection, right? So most Catholics are familiar with the term mortal sin. Mortal sin deprives the soul of sanctifying grace, and mortal sin constitutes a serious and grave transgression of God's moral law done freely and deliberately with a clear understanding that the act is gravely sinful before it is carried out and done deliberately with an act of the will while it is being carried out. The result of mortal sin is to deny a soul entrance into heaven. Now, sins against the Holy Spirit are mortal sins that harden a soul by its rejection of the Holy Spirit. And six sins, in addition to the final impenitence, are despair of God's mercy, presumption of God's mercy, envy against another's good, remaining obstinate in sin, which is the one I'm referring to that leads one to final impenitence, deliberate resistance to a known truth, and then number six in and of itself is the final impenitence. We should note here, I think it's important to note here as well, that there are also particular mortal sins that are so evil that they are said to be sins that, quote, cry out to heaven for God's vengeance. That's the old phraseology used. They're so egregious that they are against God and neighbor and the innate dignity of the human person made in God's image and likeness that we read about in Genesis chapter 1, verses 26 through 27. And these four sins are traditionally listed in this category, are listed in this category, and they are murder from Genesis 4:10, sodomy as read about in Genesis 18, verses 20 through 21, oppression of the poor as read about in Exodus 2:23, and defrauding workers of their just wages as read about in James 5:4. The so-called sins against the Holy Spirit, there are the six, the most egregious one, because it involves the person's end of life, is the sin of final impenitence. But the others are despair of God's mercy, presumption of God's mercy, envy, obstinacy in sin, and deliberate resistance to the known truth, and then final impenitence itself as the person is dying. Great question. Thank you so much. And again, those are cold, not only from sacred scriptures. I just gave those scripture passages. But not only from scripture, but also the constant teaching tradition of the church, the so-called sins against the Holy Spirit. And what a fantastic question, Maria. Thank you so much. As we prepare to celebrate Pentecost this coming Sunday. Does that help you out?
3: Yes. Is it possible to ask a yes or no question related to it?
11: Yeah, go ahead.
3: Is it possible to give a non-Catholic the last rites?
11: It is, if they manifest belief in all that Holy Mother Church teaches to be true as manifested by her deposit of faith and given to her by her bridegroom, Jesus Christ. If they make that confession of faith on their deathbed, yes, they can receive the last rites. If they do not, they cannot receive the last rites. They're reserved for only those who are baptized Catholics practicing the faith, and those who manifest, those who are not Catholic but who manifest through a confession of faith on their deathbed all that the church holds to be true. Great question. Thank you so much, Maria.
10: Richard is up next in the great state of Louisiana, listening on Christ Our King Radio. Richard, you're on with Father Wade.
6: Thank you, Padre.
11: You're welcome, Richard.
6: My question is, if a person has intention of committing a sin, but circumstances stop him from committing it, is it a sin?
11: Man, Richard, do I hear Lafayette or Crowley in your accent?
6: Lafayette, Bill Platt, Louisiana.
11: I knew it. I knew it. Well, what a great question. And the answer is yes. One is culpable for a sin of intention, right? If you freely and fully consent to commit a grave wrong, in other words, you commit the sin in your heart, even if outside an action, you do not commit it because, let's say, outside forces or a sudden hesitation prevented you from carrying it out, the culpability was still there in intention. And that answers your question. Thank you so much for a great question, following especially our previous caller about sins against the Holy Spirit. Thank you, Richard. God bless you. And I hope to be preaching soon in Louisiana. It's not on my preaching docket right now, but hopefully it will be soon. Maybe you should talk to your pastor, Richard, about getting the Fathers of Mercy out there for a parish mission at your parish. You want to give a shout out to your parish there, Richard?
6: Sounds good.
11: What's your parish?
6: Sounds good.
11: Give a shout out to your
6: Queen of All Saints.
11: Queen of All Saints. Okay, say the name of the town.
6: Bill Platt, Louisiana.
11: Great, great. Well, you have your pastor go to fathersofmercy.com and read about us, and we can cater to him as he sees fit for his people with either a 3, 4, or 5-night mission sometime during the liturgical year. Advent and Lent remain the two most popular times for parish missions, but so do the ordinary times, and now the Easter season, a very popular time as well, and we credit that, we Fathers of Mercy do, for the tremendous growth in the Divine Mercy devotion, that now Easter season, the 50-day Easter season, is just a popular time as Lent and Advent to have a parish mission. Thank you, Richard. We appreciate your call very much today.
10: 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Speaking of the Diocese of Fargo, North Dakota, Joe is in Fargo listening on Real Presence Radio. Joe, you're on with Father Wade.
12: You mentioned that there were 9 fruits of the Holy Spirit in some translations.
11: Yes.
12: And that Jerome added 3 more.
11: Yes.
12: Was that part of just his translation?
11: Yes. Yes, it was based on the. No, he didn't just freely add them, no, but they are part of his translation. They come from his translation because of the various Greek and Latin manuscripts of the New Testament that were available to him when he compiled the Latin Vulgate in the late 4th century. And that's a fantastic question, one that I probably should have added as to why modesty, continence, and

0: you know, the head being a sign of, you know, the wisdom of the brain and all that. And here he died with his head resting on the very manger where Jesus was born. How beautiful is that? So great question. Thank you so much. And by the way, these three editions of modesty, continence, and chastity were later defended by theologians like St. Thomas Aquinas in his Summa Theologiae. And also they're mentioned in the Universal Catechism of the Catholic Church, which we get from St. John Paul II, universally promulgated in 1992, and I believe the English translation came out in 1993. Great question. Thank you so much. Are you going on the lay retreat, Joe, by chance, that I'm giving there May 29th through 31st at Maryvale?
1: No, I'm not.
0: Okay, well, if you're free those 3 days, you might want to contact Maryvale and sign up for the retreat. So far, I understand we have 15 or so signed up for the lay retreat, Friday through Sunday, May 29th through 31st. Then the laity will depart on Sunday afternoon when their 3-day retreat completes itself, and then the priests start moving in for the 5-day canonical retreat, that Monday through Friday, June 1st through 5th. So if you're interested, you can go to maryvalend.org. and sign up for the retreat. I believe there's still some spots open for it. Again, maryvalend.org. maryvalend.org. Thank you so much, Joe. We appreciate your call today.
2: 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That's Beacon of Truth with Deacon, with Dr. Greg and Lisa Popcheck. 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
0: Jack, I think you need to go on my retreat that I'm giving in Fargo. I think you need to take a little break,
2: Jack. Hey, listen, Fargo's one of my favorite places. There's a whole lot of places worse than Fargo, you know, doubt about that. But let me ask you just a really quick question, Father. I was debating whether I was going to ask you this or not. So those three additional fruits of the Spirit sound to me to be somewhat uniquely Catholic. Did that have any bearing in the translations that they didn't get into?
0: No, not necessarily. That would be a great question for Father Mitch, our scripture scholar. But I would say no, not necessarily. I would say that the Protestant Bibles have not picked them up because they do not necessarily look to St. Jerome's Latin Vulgate. But the whole purpose of Jerome wanting to do a Vulgate translation, the Latin, was to lock in the meanings of the words from the manuscripts that he had in those early centuries. And so he wanted, in other words, he did the Vulgate translation to protect Scripture, to not only lock in the words of each book, but to lock in the meaning of each word, as Latin being a so-called dead language. So he did it to protect Scripture. As Catholics, we're very glad he did. I'm not well versed in Protestant translations of Bibles. There may be some translations, like maybe the Father Knox Bible, that does include the list of 12. In fact, I think I said in the springboard that some of the Protestant translations may include the 12, but more modern day ones do not. But that's a great question. That'd be something worth looking into.
2: Carol is up next in Houston, Texas, listening on Guadalupe Radio. Carol, you're on with Father Wade.
3: Yes, Father. Thank you for taking my call. During Mass, I know forever I've heard, you know, the reference of for all the souls in purgatory. We used to pray for them, either before the consecration or sometime during the Mass. I don't hear that as much anymore. I hear our faith was faithfully departed, or I hear for our brothers and sisters, or those who've gone before us. But is purgatory a word that scares people, or does a priest have the discretion of using that word or not? Because I haven't heard it, and so I purposely pray for all the souls in purgatory.
0: Yeah. Great question.
3: Purgatory.
0: Great question, Carol. Thank you so much for your call today from Houston. So we pray for the dead constantly throughout the Mass, both in the Liturgy of the Word and the Liturgy of the Eucharist especially. We also pray that all may not be lost, right? Even in the very words of consecration, that's implied, that no one will be lost, that this was an offertory made on behalf of Jesus Christ for humanity. So we pray for the dead, but you are correct, mentioning purgatory qua purgatory, quote-unquote purgatory. We hear that mostly during November, which is the month of

0: Holy Souls. You know, each of the 12 months has a particular emphasis on the church's liturgical calendar, and for November, it's the month of the faithful departed, with November 1st being All Saints Day, November 2nd being All Souls Day, and then the first 8 days of November being an opportunity to gain the plenary indulgence daily by visiting a cemetery and carrying out the requirements for the plenary indulgence, which wipes away any and all temporal punishment due to already forgiven mortal and venial sin. How beautiful is that? But regardless, we hear it especially during November, purgatory as a word. There is no reason why a priest cannot say it during the Mass. For example, during the general intercessions, we could pray for all the holy souls in purgatory. Your question also bears on the doctrine of the communion of saints. I want to make this clear, that the three-tiered hierarchy of the doctrine of the communion of saints, you know, the souls in heaven are the members of the church triumphant. Those of us still fighting the good fight on earth are members of the church militant. And the holy souls in purgatory are the members of the church suffering, also known as the members of the church penitent, and also known as members of the church purgative. So the members of the church suffering, the members of the church penitent, and the members of the church purgative refer to the holy souls in purgatory, who are assured heaven, mind you, but only after they have had their temporal punishment fulfilled, right? And our goal is to die with no temporal punishment on our soul at the moment we die on earth. It's that, therefore, we attain the greatest of all graces of entering heaven immediately upon our death, which is God's plan A for us, if you will. His plan B for us, if you want to call it that, would be to go to purgatory, because, again, the holy souls in purgatory are assured heaven. But faith tells me, and hope tells me, and charity tells me, all three theological virtues tell me, faith, hope, and charity, that God's plan A for us is to enter heaven immediately when we die. This is why we want to embrace suffering now, pursue plenary indulgences now, to atone for any and all temporal punishment now while still living on earth. So you make a good point. We hear it especially during November, though, and there is no reason why a priest could not offer, even outside of November, prayers and suffrages in the Mass, but the appropriate time would be important as well. That would be during the general intercessions, to pray for the holy souls in purgatory. I always take it as a teachable moment. I like to give the other two titles of beyond the church suffering, which everybody seems to know that one in reference to the holy souls, the members of the church suffering. I always like to make a teachable moment and use the phrase the members of the church purgative and the members of the church penitent. Thank you for a great question, Carol. We really appreciate it.
1: Elaine is up next in Chicago, Illinois, listening on the EWTN app. Elaine, thanks for holding. You're on with Father Wade.
2: Yes, hello, Father. I was asked a question about if somebody kills somebody. Can you hear me?
0: Yes, I sure can.
2: Oh, this phone went down.
0: I can hear you fine.
2: Okay. If somebody killed someone, like these two young men went into the Jewish place and shot three men, and they died, and then they killed themselves because they don't want to go to jail. But then, on the other hand, somebody might kill themselves because they're sick. They wouldn't go to hell, would they?
0: Well, I think you're referring to suicide. If someone kills themselves, but they are sick when they do so, they're not completely sui mentis of their own mind, is the Latin phrase. Would they go to hell? You know, we trust in the mercy of God. One of the beautiful growths out of the Second Vatican Council for the celebration of the Eucharist was that the Mass could be celebrated, the Mass of Christian burial, for even those who committed suicide, when before Vatican II, it could not be celebrated for them. And so this is a beautiful growth out of the Second Vatican Council to renew the Church in the midst of the modern world, even bearing on the celebration of her sacraments. So we can have a Mass of Christian burial for the faithful departed, even if that particular member of the faithful departed is someone who took their own life. I'd like you to look online, if you don't have a copy in your own home, or if you do have a copy in your own home, hopefully you do, paragraphs number 2280 through 2283 of the Universal Catechism of the Catholic Church. Again, the Catechism of the Catholic Church, paragraph numbers 2280 through 2283, that's a total of four numbered paragraphs, talk about suicide and how the Church has a very merciful outlook on those who take their own lives. And so we leave it to the mercy of God. Again, paragraph numbers 2280 through 2283. And if you don't have the copy of the Catechism in your home, Elaine, just look it up online, Catechism of the Catholic Church, with those paragraph numbers 2280 through 2283. You should find it simply enough. But everybody is responsible for his or her own life before God, who has given him or her their own life, right? It is God who remains the sovereign master of life. And so we are obliged to accept life gratefully and preserve it for his honor and the salvation of our own souls. We are stewards, not owners, of the life that God has entrusted to each one of us. And therefore, it is not ours to willfully dispose of. And so that's why the church sees the sin of suicide as morally illicit. But if they're non sui mentis, especially, they're not of their own mind when they carry it out, which many are not. There is no reason why they cannot have a massive Christian burial if they were Catholic. You know, so great question. Read those four paragraphs, and I think it'll help you understand a lot. Thank you so much, Elaine. We really appreciate your call today on Open Line Tuesday.
1: Quickly, we'll head to Michelle, a first-time caller in Rockford, Illinois, listening on Sirius XM Channel 130. Michelle, just a couple minutes left with Father Wade. What's your question today?
3: Hi, Father. I have a scapular that my parish priest blessed for me. Mm-hmm. Now, I wear it 24/7, but now, what does it mean to actually be enrolled?
0: Okay, great question. So, in the essence of time, let me give you the answer. So, simple yes or no. I only want a yes or no, Michelle. Do you ever remember, even in second grade when you made your first Holy Communion, do you ever remember being officially enrolled in the scapular by a Catholic priest?
3: Not that I remember.
0: Okay, then you wearing the brown scapular takes no sacramental effect. The brown scapular of Our Lady of Mount Carmel is the only sacramental in the church that takes its effect not by having been blessed by a priest as an article, but it takes its spiritual effect by virtue of the person having been enrolled in it. So this is why when you change out your brown scapular after, say, wearing it a year, year and a half, just because of natural body sweat or body oil, it's time to get a new one and you respectfully burn the old one. All you have to do is put on the new one. You don't even have to have it blessed. You're welcome to have it blessed, but you don't have to have it blessed. Why? Because the new one takes its sacramental effect by virtue of you having been enrolled in it. Great question. Thank you so much.
1: Father, would you leave us with a blessing?
0: I certainly will, Jack. May the blessing of Almighty God, the Father, and the Son, and the Holy Spirit descend upon all of our Open Line Tuesday listeners and remain with each and every one of you this day and always. St. Joseph, terror of demons.
1: Pray for us. On behalf of our host, Father Wade Menezes, producer Pedro Quiles, our call screener, Matt Gubensky, and social media maven, Mr. Michael McCall, I'm Jack Williams. Thanks for tuning in. Back at it tomorrow with Father Mitch. Until then, God bless.
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5: There are so many things happening in the world that cause anger. I learned a long time ago how you say something is just as important as what you say. My temper prompted my dad to say the same thing to me over and over. No one cares what you have to say, Vanessa, if you don't know how to say it. St. John Chrysostom once said, "No matter how just your words may be, when you speak with anger, you ruin all." It does seem that the loudest person gets all the attention, but being loud doesn't make you right. There's righteous anger, which Jesus displayed when he turned over the tables in the synagogue. There's unhealthy and unjust anger that we have to be aware of when our emotions are triggered. Some of our worst decisions are made because they come from a place of fear and anger. Being that God is love, we know what Jesus would do. So the next time you feel angry, ask yourself, how can I communicate this feeling coming from a place of love? This has been an Epiphany Insight. I'm Vanessa Denhagarmo, a communications evangelist.
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9: How should I respond to someone who wants to know if I've been saved or born again?
10: Answer with a resounding yes. Tell them that it is through baptism that you are saved, just as the Bible says in 1 Peter 3:20, and that it is through baptism, water and the Spirit, that you are born again, just as the Bible says in John 3, verse 5. Many Protestants believe that they are saved by making a single act of faith at a single point in time in their lives. Nowhere does Scripture say such a thing. Catholics believe that salvation is a process which begins with our baptism and continues throughout our lifetimes, just as the Bible teaches us. Many places in Scripture talk about how one is saved, but not one of them says we are saved by one act of faith at just one point in time. Again, 1 Peter 3:20 says that we are saved by baptism. Hebrews 12:14 says that we will not see the Lord unless we are holy, and that we must strive for this holiness. Matthew 6, verses 14 and 15, it says we must forgive others or we will not be forgiven. Can you attain salvation if God hasn't forgiven you? No. So our forgiving others is necessary for our salvation. John 6, verse 54 says that we will have eternal life by doing something, eating the flesh and drinking the blood of our Lord and Savior Jesus Christ. In Matthew 19, verses 16 and 17, Jesus is asked directly what one must do to have eternal life. Did he say, accept me into your heart once and that's it? No. Jesus said to keep the commandments and you will have life. Yes, as Catholics we are born again, and as Catholics we believe that we were saved, as Paul says in Romans 8:24, that we are being saved, as Paul says in 1 Corinthians 1:18, and that we will be saved, as Paul says in Romans 5, verses 9 and 10, provided we persevere and keep our eyes on the prize. Salvation is a process, just as Catholics believe and just as the Bible clearly teaches.
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6: The Adoration Sodality of the Poor Clares of Perpetual Adoration at the Shrine of the Most Blessed Sacrament in Hanceville, Alabama, is a prayer group for laity, priests, and religious brothers and sisters to spiritually join in the nuns' mission of adoring our Lord Jesus Christ in the Holy Eucharist. 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
12: In the name of the Father, and the Son, and the Holy Spirit.
13: Amen.
12: You expired, Jesus, but the source of life gushed forth for souls, and the ocean of mercy opened up for the whole world. O fount of life, unfathomable divine mercy, envelop the whole world and empty yourself out upon us. O blood and water, which gush forth from the heart of Jesus as a fountain of mercy for us,
13: I trust in you.
12: O blood and water, which gush forth from the heart of Jesus as a fountain of mercy for us,
13: I trust in you.
12: O blood and water, which gush forth from the heart of Jesus as a fountain of mercy for us,
13: I trust in you.
12: Our Father, who art in heaven, hallowed be thy name. Thy kingdom come, thy will be done, on earth as it is in heaven.
13: Give us this day our daily bread, and forgive us our trespasses, as we forgive those who trespass against us. And lead us not into temptation, but deliver us from evil. Amen.
12: Hail Mary, full of grace, the Lord is with thee. Blessed art thou among women, and blessed is the fruit of thy womb, Jesus.
13: Holy Mary, Mother of God, pray for us sinners, now and at the hour of our death. Amen.
12: I believe in God, the Father Almighty, creator of heaven and earth, and in Jesus Christ, his only Son, our Lord, who was conceived by the Holy Spirit, born of the Virgin Mary, suffered under Pontius Pilate, was crucified, died, and was buried. He descended into hell. On the third day he rose again. He ascended into heaven and sits at the right hand of God the Father Almighty. From thence he shall come to judge the living and the dead.
13: I believe in the Holy Spirit, the Holy Catholic Church, the communion of saints, the forgiveness of sins, the resurrection of the body, and life everlasting. Amen.
12: Eternal Father, I offer you the body and blood, soul and divinity, of your dearly beloved Son, our Lord Jesus Christ,
13: in atonement for our sins and those of the whole world.
12: For the sake of his sorrowful passion,
13: have mercy on us and on the whole world.
12: For the sake of his sorrowful passion,
13: have mercy on us and on the whole world.
12: For the sake of his sorrowful passion,
13: have mercy on us and on the whole world.
12: For the sake of his sorrowful passion,
13: have mercy on us and on the whole world.
12: For the sake of his sorrowful passion,
13: have mercy on us and on the whole world.
12: For the sake of his sorrowful passion,
13: have mercy on us and on the whole world.
12: For the sake of his sorrowful passion,
13: have mercy on us and on the whole world.
12: For the sake of his sorrowful passion,
13: have mercy on us and on the whole world.
12: For the sake of his sorrowful passion,
13: have mercy on us and on the whole world.
12: For the sake of his sorrowful passion,
13: have mercy on us and on the whole world.
12: Eternal Father, I offer you the body and blood, soul and divinity, of your dearly beloved Son, our Lord Jesus Christ,
13: in atonement for our sins and those of the whole world.
12: For the sake of his sorrowful passion,
13: have mercy on us and on the whole world.
12: For the sake of his sorrowful passion,
13: have mercy on us and on the whole world.
12: For the sake of his sorrowful passion,
13: have mercy on us and on the whole world.
12: For the sake of his sorrowful passion,
13: have mercy on us and on the whole world.
12: For the sake of his sorrowful passion,
13: have mercy on us and on the whole world.
12: For the sake of his sorrowful passion,
13: have mercy on us and on the whole world.
12: For the sake of his sorrowful passion,
13: have mercy on us and on the whole world.
12: For the sake of his sorrowful passion,
13: have mercy on us and on the whole world.
12: For the sake of his sorrowful passion,
13: have mercy on us and on the whole world.
12: For the sake of his sorrowful passion,
13: have mercy on us and on the whole world.
12: Eternal Father, I offer you the body and blood, soul and divinity, of your dearly beloved Son, our Lord Jesus Christ,
13: in atonement for our sins and those of the whole world.
12: For the sake of his sorrowful passion,
13: have mercy on us and on the whole world.
12: For the sake of his sorrowful passion,
13: have mercy on us and on the whole world.
12: For the sake of his sorrowful passion,
13: have mercy on us and on the whole world.
12: For the sake of his sorrowful passion,
13: have mercy on us and on the whole world.
12: For the sake of his sorrowful passion,
13: have mercy on us and on the whole world.
12: For the sake of his sorrowful passion,
13: have mercy on us and on the whole world.
12: For the sake of his sorrowful passion,
13: have mercy on us and on the whole world.
12: For the sake of his sorrowful passion,
13: have mercy on us and on the whole world.
12: For the sake of his sorrowful passion,
13: have mercy on us and on the whole world.
12: For the sake of his sorrowful passion,
13: have mercy on us and on the whole world.
12: Eternal Father, I offer you the body and blood, soul and divinity, of your dearly beloved Son, our Lord Jesus Christ,
13: in atonement for our sins and those of the whole world.
12: For the sake of his sorrowful passion,
13: have mercy on us and on the whole world.
12: For the sake of his sorrowful passion,
13: have mercy on us and on the whole world.
12: For the sake of his sorrowful passion,
13: have mercy on us and on the whole world.
12: For the sake of his sorrowful passion,
13: have mercy on us and on the whole world.
12: For the sake of his sorrowful passion,
13: have mercy on us and on the whole world.
12: For the sake of his sorrowful passion,
13: have mercy on us and on the whole world.
12: For the sake of his sorrowful passion,
13: have mercy on us and on the whole world.
12: For the sake of his sorrowful passion,
13: have mercy on us and on the whole world.
12: For the sake of his sorrowful passion,
13: have mercy on us and on the whole world.
12: For the sake of his sorrowful passion,
13: have mercy on us and on the whole world.
12: Eternal Father, I offer you the body and blood, soul and divinity of your dearly beloved Son, our Lord Jesus Christ,
13: in atonement for our sins and those of the whole world.
12: For the sake of his sorrowful passion,
13: have mercy on us and on the whole world.
12: For the sake of his sorrowful passion,
13: have mercy on us and on the whole world.
12: For the sake of his sorrowful passion,
13: have mercy on us and on the whole world.
12: For the sake of his sorrowful passion,
13: have mercy on us and on the whole world.
12: For the sake of his sorrowful passion,
13: have mercy on us and on the whole world.
12: For the sake of his sorrowful passion,
13: have mercy on us and on the whole world.
12: For the sake of his sorrowful passion,
13: have mercy on us and on the whole world.
12: For the sake of his sorrowful passion,
13: have mercy on us and on the whole world.
12: For the sake of his sorrowful passion,
13: have mercy on us and on the whole world.
12: For the sake of his sorrowful passion,
13: have mercy on us and on the whole world.
12: Holy God, Holy Mighty One, Holy Immortal One,
13: have mercy on us and on the whole world.
12: Holy God, Holy Mighty One, Holy Immortal One,
13: have mercy on us and on the whole world.
12: Holy God, Holy Mighty One, Holy Immortal One,
13: have mercy on us and on the whole world.
12: Eternal God, in whom mercy is endless and the treasury of compassion inexhaustible, look kindly upon us and increase your mercy in us, that in difficult moments we might not despair nor become despondent, but with great confidence submit ourselves to your holy will, which is love and mercy itself.
13: Amen.
12: Saint Faustina,
13: pray for us.
12: In the name of the Father, and the Son, and the Holy Spirit.
13: Amen.
14: 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Just give us your first name and how you're listening, followed by your brief question. Remember that message and data rates may apply. The real presence of Christ, how is he present in the midst of all the chaos and the disorder and, you know, the quote-unquote war, the battles that you're fighting in your own life? How is Christ present to you? Just like he was present at this church, St. George Church in Lebanon. After the bombing, the host was found intact, not disintegrated, and not changed in any way after almost 50 days. 833-288-EWTN. That's 833-288-3986. I also want to thank the crew that brings you this show every day. Michael McCall and Pedro Quiles will help us out on social media. Matt Kabinski, who will be screening your calls today. And our producer, who is always present and with us, well, at least until next week, Ace McKay. Ace, how you doing, my friend?
15: I'm good. I mean, I do go home sometimes.
14: Yeah, you do. There. Yeah, every once in a while they let you out of there and go home for see your wife a little bit.
15: Yep. So I had a moment. Today was the last day of school. So my son, I promised him that I would take him. He could get something from the drive-thru, and then we would drop him off. He'd go take his test. And while we were waiting in the car, the music's playing, and he's on his phone like a typical teenager, right? And he's just playing his game or doing his thing, whatever. And all of a sudden, Kansas, Carry On My Wayward Son, comes on.
14: Ooh, great
15: song.
14: And,
15: of course, starts with the a cappella intro. And yep. As much as I can replicate the moment, he immediately looks up at the screen, you know, on the car dash and starts singing because he's a vocalist.
14: Yeah.
15: So it was a song that not only he knew well enough, even as a teenager, and that song is, you know, just years old, mm-hmm. and he just immediately started singing the harmony. And I was like as a musician myself, like, I'm like, all right, he's taught well. Like, he's got the baton. He's ready to go.
14: Yeah, that's awesome. That is a great song, though.
15: Yeah.
14: Everything about that song is awesome.
15: Yeah, no doubt.
14: Yeah, yeah. I remember that from the movie Heroes with Henry Winkler, a Vietnam vet with PTSD.
15: Mm-hmm.
14: And that was one of the songs in that movie. So yeah. It always reminds me of that.
15: So music brings the families together.
14: That's it. The real presence of Christ survives a bombing, and we're going to talk about how he's present in your life amidst all the chaos and turmoil. 833-288. EWTN, that's 833-288-3986.
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18: Here's a pro-choice argument that always makes me cringe. A fetus or embryo is not alive, it's just a clump of cells, and nobody really knows when life begins. What's your answer to that?
19: Sure. Whether or not something is alive is not a matter of philosophy or religion or politics or personal introspection. What is alive or living is a purely scientific question that science has fully settled, and it's spelled out in nearly every embryology and biology textbook used in just about every medical school the world over. There's overwhelming scientific consensus that from the moment of conception, an embryo fulfills all 8 criteria of biological life.
18: That's right. Criteria like the capacity for growth and metabolism, being responsive to stimuli, reproductive capacity, and homeostasis. So why don't we stick to the most basic scientific facts in this debate? Life begins at conception.
14: All right.
15: Notice the bass line.
14: Love that.
15: Simple chords.
14: Yep. Slowing it down today. All right.
15: Well, you know, we don't really appreciate a good power ballad, you know?
14: Oh, that's cool.
15: Kind of reminds me, my mom was big on the soaps when I was a kid, so there was always like the big piano intros and swells for, you know, the introduction as the logo is like spinning, you know, to start her soap opera of choice.
14: Yeah, that's awesome. I love this, the chord changes here. This one, I think it's this next one. Oh no, that's a normal resolution.
15: Yeah,
14: there was one a couple bars before that just like added this little twist. It was really cool.
15: Yeah.
14: I love when songs do that.
15: I love when it's a simple, like a 1-4-5, and then they throw the minor in there. It's
14: yeah, something like, exactly.
15: You get that exactly. Goosebump. I don't know if I told you this story yet. I'll quickly tell it, because I'm transparent this way. I was literally in the shop. I was shopping for groceries on Saturday, had my playlist on, and Donnie Marie's version of Come On Marianne from, like, because their TV show was nothing but covers, but it was a very pinnacle point of my little early budding music career. And so I used to listen, watch it all the time, and there is a drum fill where it goes, Marianne, and then it pauses, and the drums go, dun, dun, dun, ga, ga, ga, ga, like it's this big fill, right? And I got emotional. I was like, was this the fill that like made me want to play drums? Like,
14: what?
15: I was like, man, I'm crying at Donnie Marie in the middle of Walmart. What's wrong? What's wrong with you, boy? Get your stuff together.
14: Wow. See, I mean, that's beautiful, though. You just never know those moments, those musical moments that catch you off guard.
15: Yeah.
14: Right? And just think, you know, I mean, I get that. Like I said, when I hear Weekend in New England by Barry Manilow, time. People are like, wait, Barry Manilow, what? But I'm telling you, I am back in eighth grade. I am back feeling those emotions. Mm-hmm. This girl had a crush. I mean, I'm there.
15: Yes.
14: Whenever I hear that song, I mean, I can feel it. You know, that's why I love how music does. I mean, I actually remember the feeling that I had.
15: Yeah.
14: You know, and that's something that I wish, and I think I mentioned this before, that more young people would discover. You know, like instead of young men particularly looking at women as like objects and things like that, and just that beautiful discovery of the feminine, of the other.
15: Yeah.
14: You know, like, wow, like, girls don't have cooties. Like,
15: right.
14: They're pretty cool, you know? And like that just innocent, beautiful discovery, the awakening of your, puberty, you know, yeah. the awakening of those genes, that sure. awareness, that beautiful awareness of the other,
15: mm-hmm.
14: you know, I just think we lost that. I would love to recover that again. That'd be awesome.
15: Amen.
14: Yeah. I'm Deacon Harold Burke Sivers, listening to Beacon of Truth. And today we're talking about the real presence of Christ in your life during times of turmoil and chaos. This story was inspired by a Melkite Catholic priest who actually is in a church in Lebanon that was bombed during a war. There was a ceasefire. He was gone from the church for 47 days. He's walking through some of the rubble in the church. First place he goes is where the Blessed Sacrament was kept. And he found the Blessed Sacrament exactly where he left it, unchanged, which means it did not deteriorate or rot or was damaged in any kind of way for 47 days. And the priest is saying that this is miraculous. He goes, this is not strange for us because we believe that's the body of Christ. Mm. You know, this is our faith. And he's not surprised. This is nothing new or unfamiliar. You know, we believe in God's presence in the Eucharist. And so I thought it'd be a great thing to talk about. So in the midst of all the chaos and disorder that's going on in our own lives, in our country, in the world, how is God present to you in your life? How do you recognize, how do you experience God's presence in the midst of the turmoil and the chaos? Give us a call. We'd love to talk to you today. 833-288-EWTN. That's 833-288-3986.
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14: All right. The real presence of Christ in the midst of the turmoil and the chaos and the disorderedness and all the confusion that's going on in our culture. And even, let's be honest, even within ourselves, you know, how is God present to us? Just like he was present in that church that was bombed out, and the priest goes back after 47 days and find the Eucharist completely 100% intact, not disintegrated, not damaged. And he's not surprised, because that is the real presence of Christ. So he's saying, look, even in the midst of all this war, Christ is present to us. Christ is real to us. How is Christ real to you in the midst of the chaos and disorderedness in your life, or in your family, your situation, your person? 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Mary is calling from Michigan, listening on Sirius XM 130. Mary, welcome to Beacon of Truth.
20: Welcome. Oh, hello. You're so excited and happy and wonderful, and I know that the God and that shows through your light. And I have the Spirit of God, and I am a Christian, and I go to church, and I go, but it's been dark so long, and I don't know where he is anymore. And I know that's not what you're talking about today, but that's what I feel.
14: No, that's okay. That's okay.
20: So I'm looking.
14: Yeah, you're looking for the light. Here's the thing. I mean, you are not alone in this. Even some of the saints, the great saints, have gone through periods of this kind of darkness in their own. And they're saints in the church. For example, St. John of the Cross, one of his great works is about the dark night of the soul, right? Where we go through times in our life, we don't feel God's presence. St. Teresa of Calcutta, you know, wrote letters to her spiritual director where she talks about she felt, did not feel God's presence, even in the midst of the incredible work that she was doing with the poor and the alienated and people with lepers and all kinds of diseases, the poorest of the poor that she served and spent almost her whole life serving them. And for a long time, for years, she did not feel the presence of God. You know, even our Lord on the cross, when he prays Psalm 22, my God, why have you forsaken me? He's praying that Psalm, Mary, for two reasons. One, it's a messianic psalm of fulfillment. That means it's a psalm that points to Jesus, right? So even though it was written, you know, 700 years before Jesus was even born, this was a psalm written by David that points to Jesus. And the second reason Jesus was praying that psalm, because he was allowed to experience in his human nature, right? He's still fully God, of course, but in his human nature, he was allowed to experience the isolation, the emptiness, the desolation that we've all felt and that you've been experiencing right now. God himself, our Lord Jesus Christ, experienced that. Why? So he could redeem it. To show us that this darkness that we're going through is not the end. It is not the end. That there is a light that will come. You know, and so I'm deeply saddened to hear about this. I went through it myself. You know, at the death of my best friend. Back a little over 20 years now. I mean, I felt anger and darkness and emptiness when I was praying. Words were coming out of my mouth, but I felt nothing. I was angry with God, you know, like, how could this happen? I mean, I've gone through that period myself. And so Mary, you know, please take hope in the Lord. One thing you don't ever want to do is to lose hope in the Lord. What have you been trying to do to dispel some of this darkness in your life, Mary?
20: I've been trying to sing, like, praise him and think of hope and positive. And, you know, I'm just trying to reach the positive stuff and continue my prayers with him at night and during the day, all day long, you know, positive prayers, hope and thanksgiving.
14: Yes, amen. Have you gone to Eucharistic Adoration at all?
20: Yes, I have done that, yes.
14: Okay, yeah. I would encourage you to go at least every week, at least for an hour every week to adoration. And just look, all you got to do, Mary, is just pour out your heart to God. God, you said yourself that we are the light of the world and that our light is to shine. That, you know, you said yourself, Lord, don't keep your light under a bushel basket. Put your light on a hill so people can see the good work that we do and give glory to you, oh God. That's what you taught that, Jesus. Jesus, right now, I'm experiencing this darkness. Just pour out your heart to him. Just give him everything of yourself. You know, give him your pain. Give him that darkness, because he is the light that will penetrate even the deepest darkness of our hearts and bring us that peace for which we are so longing. You know, but God sometimes allows us to go through these periods, you know, because either we need to learn something, or either we need to grow in some way spiritually. Everybody's going to carry a cross. Every single person is going to be carrying a cross. And this is the cross that you're carrying right now, this cross of darkness. But it's not going to last, because Christ is the light that penetrates the darkness. And he will bring that light back into your life. You just have to continue to persevere. Keep doing the things, you know, singing, listening to music that lifts your heart. You know, if you play an instrument, maybe that would help. You know, talking with other people in your life that bring you joy, you know, being around a joyful community of faith, all of those things, I think, could be ways to help.
20: What do you think, Mary? Thank you.
14: Oh, you're most welcome. I'm so grateful and appreciative for your call. And in fact, Mary, I'll tell you this. I'm going to be going to Adoration on Saturday this week, because I'm traveling this week. So I think I'm going to get to Adoration on Saturday, and I will pray for you in a very, very special way, that God lift this darkness out of your life so you can be that light shining for him. So thank you so much for your beautiful call. And in fact, Joe, on the heels of Mary's question, asks, in light of Mary's call, how do we avoid depending on emotions and feelings as barometers in our spiritual lives? See, emotion and feelings, you know, we have them as human beings. You know, those are things we experience, but they should not dictate or control, you know, our actions and decisions. We should not make actions and decisions based on emotion or feelings, you know, because that gets us into trouble. You know, so for example, say you get an email right? That's pretty, that's slandering you somehow. Your first reaction, I got to respond back, blah, blah, blah. No, blah, blah, blah. Hold on. Don't let your emotions, don't let your feelings get in the way. Take a deep breath. Count to 10. Maybe wait 24 hours, wait till the next day. And then respond the way Jesus wants us to respond. With love. With understanding. With compassion. Right? So we have to let our intellect, gain control over our feelings and emotions when it comes to overcoming the darkness. All right, the real presence survives the bombing. 833-288-396.
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0: All right, couple new bets today. That's awesome.
1: Yeah, you know, trying to mix it up a little bit.
0: All right, nice. I like that. Kind of a... Maybe like, I don't know, what, Ramones or...
1: Sure.
0: Green Day or something like that.
1: The early, like, Billy Idol when he was in Gen X, when he was Generation X.
0: Oh, yeah. Yeah, that's right. Yeah, before there's Rise to Stardom there. Eyes Without a Face and Rebel Yell and all that. Yeah.
1: It's got, yeah, that beat that... Because he had a drummer that loved to just, like, tom it. So that's why, like, doing covers by Moni Moni and stuff like that, it fit in his vein because he had a drummer that could pull it off. And he's like, we just played the first few albums, so what can the drummer do?
0: Oh, I love
1: that. As a lot of bands should be in the mindset, I'm going to say.
0: Well, you know, it's funny because I was watching an interview recently with Wolfgang Van Halen.
1: Yeah.
0: And, of course, everybody thinks with his dad, you know, well, of course, he threw a guitar in his hands when he was three, you know, that kind of thing.
1: Yeah.
0: But actually, the first instrument that he learned on was drums. And it was actually Eddie that got him started. Not, you'd think Alex, his uncle, would get him started on because he's the drummer. But no, it was his dad. Who, remember, if you know the story, he started out as a drummer.
1: Yeah.
0: And his brother was the guitar player. And then his brother was the way he switched to pick up the guitar and felt more at home with the guitar. His brother went to drums, and, you know, as they say, the rest is history. So so it's interesting. Eddie Van Halen started off on drums and then was a concert pianist, although he couldn't read music.
1: Yeah.
0: There's just kind of ear that he had. I mean, that's when you know you're gifted with God, by mm-hmm. God, when you are able to have that kind of just raw talent and just use it. You know, the way he did, but how he started off his son, he plays all the instruments on his albums,
1: yep.
0: Every instrument,
1: yep.
0: Himself, drums, bass, guitar, all on his own. And then of course, when he tours, he has a band with him,
1: mm-hmm.
0: But just sort of starting off on the drums is a foundation, you know, for learning all the other instruments.
1: Yeah. Which out of his three albums, this newest one, in my opinion, is him like comfortable in his own skin, like he's shaking off all the Van Halen demons and

0: Because we've all been there. Every single one of us has been there. And so it's easy to lament. It's easy to despair. It's easy to give up hope. But yet, in the midst of all of that, imagine Jesus going through on his way to Calvary, right? The Via Dolorosa, right? The stations of the cross and everything he endured, the scourging, all of it out of love for us. And that darkness that he endured that for us. He died for us, not that we don't have to die, but that death is not the end. Death is not the end. So it feels like that maybe when you're going through something right now, but I think I guess you can call it a Eucharistic miracle, the Eucharist surviving a bombing in the church completely 100% intact after 47 days. This is something that's miraculous, and God wants to bring that same miraculous love, his incredible, unfathomable divine mercy into your life. And would love to hear how Christ is truly present to you. How have you encountered Christ in the midst of the turmoil and the darkness and the confusion in your life? 833-288-EWTN. That's 833-288-3986. You know, he also noted, Father, as he was surveying the church, obviously the first place he went was to the Eucharist, right, to the host. And of course, he found it, as I mentioned, completely intact. But he also noted there was a statue of the Virgin Mary that remained standing amidst the devastation. And he described when he saw the statue of the Blessed Virgin Mary still standing after the devastation, the bombing, and the ruins in the church, he described the Blessed Mother as the mother who awaits her children. Right? Oh, I love that. So there's Christ present in that church that was bombed out, and a statue of the Blessed Virgin Mary also there intact after the bombing in the church. You know, so that is absolutely awesome. You know, that Christ is present in the midst of turmoil, in the midst of destruction. You know, I read this story, of course, National Catholic Register, and that's, in fact, you know, I don't watch television, you know, but where do you get your news? Where do you find out about stuff? National Catholic Register, very simple, you know, EWTN. You know, every once in a while, I'll watch EWTN Nightly News. Again, I'm not a news watcher and that kind of thing, but I'll watch that or NASA Catholic Register. So this story gave me so much hope. It filled my heart with so much joy to know that God is present and active with his people, even in the midst of everything going on in our lives. And would love to hear how Christ is really, truly present to you in the midst of the darkness and chaos going on in your life right now. How do you truly encounter Christ, who is the light that penetrates the darkness? 833-288-EWTN. That's 833-288-3986. You know, so I love the fact that Jesus survived, the Blessed Mother survives, and guess what? We will survive. Whatever you're going through, we will get through it. You know, when I went through a couple of dark places in my life, I didn't think I was going to, I didn't see the end. Because when you're in the midst of it, you're like, how am I going to get through this? How is this going to work? How am I going to, and again, it's easy to despair and lose hope. But I look at the crucifix, and that gives me the consolation. That's why I wear the crucifix, as I'm wearing it right now. You know, in fact, I have the miraculous medal, which I wear together with my crucifix. I always wear them together, crucifix and miraculous medal. This reminds me, just like Father saw in the church, the statue of Mary survived and the host survived, that Mary is always close with her son. And since we are brothers and sisters with Christ, that means we are also children, adoptive children of the Blessed Mother as well. So she is also someone that stays close to us in the midst of the darkness and the chaos. 833-288-EWTN. That's 833-288-3986. Lucy is calling from Texas, listening on Guadalupe Radio. Lucy, welcome to Beacon of Truth.
1: Hello?
0: Yes, hello. Great that you're here.
1: Thank you. Well, I was listening to you all, and

0: something came through my through me back in 2025. I went through a dark area, really dark. I lost my husband. I lost my brother in January, and a week later, I lost my husband. Two or three months later, I had a son that went to prison. And through everything that I went through, I really felt like it was dark. But because going to believing in my faith and going to Holy Hour and just submitting myself to God, he helped me through all of this. And, you know, yes, I miss my husband. Yes, I miss my brother. Yes, my son is fixing to get parole and come back home. And, you know, we all carry heavy crosses, and I know my son has and did and is, but, you know, God has a plan for all of us. And I am at peace. I am at peace. And I know that my husband and my brother, they are at peace. So I just wanted to share that God is good. And through everything, I know God doesn't leave me.
1: Yes, amen. Thank you so much for that beautiful sharing of your experience there, Lucy. You know, it's never easy to lose someone that you love. I mean, I lost my parents, my mom in 09 and my father in 2016. And, you know, and I think about them and I miss them every single day. But you know what, Lucy, your call reminds all of us who have lost people that we love that the death is not the end. Like you said, they're at peace. And our hope is that we continue to live our lives in such a way that we will, because we'll see them again. Yes, they're gone from us, but thanks be to God, you know, God willing, we will see them again and be able to spend eternity with them before God in heaven. That is the hope that brings us joy. That is the hope that shatters despair and darkness. You know, and that in order to get to God, we have to die. You know, I don't necessarily don't want to die, but it's inevitable. And you know, it's something that's a part of life. And I'm so grateful to hear how you've accepted this. You know, and you're at peace with it now. Obviously, it was difficult when you're going through it. And the hope now is in your son that hopefully he's turn his life toward God while he was incarcerated. I know many young men and women, and most of the men I know are young men that have been incarcerated, have turned their lives around. That some of them even say that incarceration was the best thing that could have happened to them, because that brought them closer to their faith. That got them, that gave them the time to truly know and experience the love of Jesus. You know, so hopefully that will be the case for your son. And that your son can become a more of a beacon of light, both in your life and in his life as well. Thank you again, Lucy, for your absolutely beautiful call, which I hope inspires people to continue to have a strong faith and hope in Jesus and his presence among us. And would love to hear from you today. We're talking about what the priest in the Melkite Greek Catholic Church in Lebanon is calling a miracle. The host surviving for 47 days in a church that had been bombed out. And the only things that survived were the host, the without any deterioration, any sign of, mold or any kind of destruction whatsoever. The host completely 100% intact, and a beautiful statue of the Blessed Virgin Mary. And would love to hear in the midst of the turmoil and the chaos in your life, how Christ is present to you. You know, how you encounter Christ in the midst of everything going on in your life. 833-288-EWTN. That's 833-288-3986. Sharon is calling from Minnesota, listening on the EWTN app. And if you don't have the app, that is a great way to stay in touch and stay close with EWTN and all its amazing content. Sharon, welcome to Beacon of Truth. Sharon, are you there?
2: Yes, I am.
1: All right. Well, great to hear from you today.
2: I wanted to comment on one of the callers from a few minutes ago. She had lost somebody in was going through some dry times, mm-hmm. instead of looking at things from her point of view, tell her to try and look at it from her friend's point of view, the one that passed away. He's now with God.
1: Yeah, I mean, that is definitely our hope and our prayer that all of those that we love who have died, as the priest says at Mass, who those who have gone before us, marked with the sign of faith. You know, from their perspective, yeah. I mean, it's hard to see that from, in a sense, from their perspective, because you know they're gone. You know, but you bring up a good point. You know, that if they definitely died in God's friendship, if they died in a state of grace, of sanctifying grace, maybe after a stop in purgatory to remove all those last vestiges of the attachments to sin, that, you know, God willing, they will spend eternity with God forever in heaven. You know, so that is a good place to be, you know. And so, yeah, there's definitely hope looking at it from their perspective. And we can always ask for prayers. We can pray for them and ask for their prayers as well. You know, so that's a beautiful way to also stay close to them. And, you know, there's even been some people. In fact, I talked to someone yesterday who they just wanted a sign that their loved one was okay. You know, this person told me that there was a decision that, you know, their mom had. I don't remember what it was. Their mother had died, and they were making a decision about whether to sell a house or not. And you know, the wife thought they should stay, and he wanted to leave. So he asked his mother, because that's the house he grew up in. He's asked his mother for help, for a sign, and he had this overwhelming smell of flowers, and it never happened before. And he said, "Okay, we need to stay." And so they decided to stay in the house. You know, so sometimes God will, you know, through our love, will give us signs. And so don't be afraid to ask. And if you don't get one, that's okay. That doesn't mean, you know, that they're not okay. But sometimes ask for a sign to show a little sign. I remember once myself, I was in severe pain, physical pain, and I cried out to my mom, just like a kid crying out, "Mommy," you know, like when you're hurt, you cry for your mother. I just instinctively did that. And within minutes, the pain went away and never came back. You know, so, I mean, I think sometimes God does give us those beautiful signs that he is with us and that our loved ones are okay. So, Sharon, what a beautiful call and a beautiful reminder, you know, that even though that they're dead, that they're still alive. We forget that. You know, that those who have gone before us are, in fact, I would say the ones that are in heaven, the saints that are in heaven, not just the canonized saints, but all those who have died who are in heaven. We don't know who all they are, but if they're in heaven, they're in a sense more alive than we are because they're in the presence of God. Right. So, yeah, absolutely. Wonderful reminder. And would love to hear from you too. We're talking about the real presence of Christ survives a bombing. We got a text from Annabelle. Annabelle was listening on Guadalupe Radio and sent us a text message. Again, a great way to communicate with us here on Beacon of Truth. She says, Guadalupe Radio in Houston. She liked caller Mary's call. Who had the dark night of the soul. She had one as well last Christmas due to feeling isolated and lonely without family. We've all been through that. We're at a place, maybe a time of year, Christmas and holidays, where we're without family. You know, I think about our soldiers serving overseas. You know, so I leaned into the pain. Journaling my experience and staying close to Jesus pulled me out of 6 weeks, pulled me out of it 6 weeks later. It was him, Jesus, deepening my relationship with him. Don't despair or fear these times. Great words of wisdom from Annabelle. Leaning, now there's a spiritual, I used to sing in the gospel choir in college. We've come this far by faith, leaning on the Lord. Absolutely love that. All right, my friends, tomorrow is Wednesday. You know what that means? Word of God Wednesday. Grab your Bibles, my friends. Tomorrow we break open God's Word for Pentecost Sunday, the coming of the Holy Spirit. 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The Father and the Son and the Holy Spirit.
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8: Like they do many other Marian dogmas, Protestants reject Mary as the Mother of God because they don't think it's scriptural. But if there's any Marian dogma that's biblical, it's Mary the Mother of God. Consider Luke 1:43, where Elizabeth greets Mary as the Mother of my Lord. As any Bible student knows, Lord is the title that the Jews used for Yahweh. But Protestants object that Lord can also be used for an earthly ruler. Although this is true, I think the context suggests the divine usage. The three times the word is used before verse 43, verses 28, 32, and 38, and the three times it's used after verse 43, verses 46, 58, and 68, it's used in reference to Almighty God. So does the Bible teach Mary is the Mother of God? You bet it does. I'm Carlo Broussard with the Ready Reason for Catholic Answers, Catholic.com.
9: The month of May is dedicated to the Blessed Virgin Mary. O Blessed Virgin Mary, Mother most gentle and pure, in this beautiful month of May, we come before you with hearts full of love. You are the bright star guiding us to your Son, the tender hand that lifts us when we fall, and the quiet strength that teaches us to trust. Intercede for us, dear Mother, that our lives may reflect your humility, our hearts your compassion, and our souls your unwavering faith. May every flower that blooms this month remind us of your beauty and grace, and may our prayers rise like their fragrance to the throne of God. Stay close to us, Mary, and lead us always to Jesus. Amen.
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1: Welcome to The Quest, a pilgrimage of faith here on the Guadalupe Radio Network. We are live today and excited to take your calls, and this is going to be a super fun show to call into, so get your phones at the ready. My name is Bailey Garland. It's Tuesday, so you know I've got Monsignor Charles Pope with me to discuss today's topic, which is, why are you Catholic? I'll explain why we picked this topic in just a moment, but first, Monsignor, please open us in a prayer.
2: All right, in the name of the Father, and the Son, and of the Holy Spirit, amen. Bless you, Lord, and we thank you for your grace, your mercy, and for the great gift of the church, for our faith, the sacraments, for your presence among us, and for your ministry to us as the great high priest. So we praise you, Lord. We thank you. Help us to be joyful for the faith we received and to learn how to testify. In Jesus' name we pray. Amen.
1: Amen. Well, this is an exciting show today because we are approaching Pentecost, which is the birthday of the church. 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We need these phones ringing right away, so do not wait because we cannot wait to hear your answers. Are you a convert to Catholicism? What drew you in? What brought you to the Catholic faith? If you're a cradle Catholic, why have you stayed with the faith? What is your favorite thing about being Catholic? Give us a call at 877-757-9424. That's 877-757-9424. I know each and every one of you listening has something to share. So pick up the phone, join us in this conversation, 877-757-9424. All right, Monsignor, I am super excited to dive into this topic. But first, I kind of want to talk about something really interesting that you brought up to me in the pre-show as we were talking. I was so excited talking about the birthday of the church, but you have a really interesting take on this, so I'd love for you to share.
2: Yeah, Pentecost is often called by many the birthday of the church. And this is traditional. I mean, many saints and some of the fathers of the church spoke in this way. I always prefer to think of it a little bit differently, however, because if it's the birthday of the church, well, you don't ask infants to go out and preach the gospel to all nations, to open up the doors, to break the huddle, to get rid of all fear and step out and start doing things. That an infant needs to be taught, nurtured, and taught, and so on. Well, I think the Lord did that by being born Himself, establishing his body, the church, and then in the last 3 years of his life, forming disciples and apostles. And now, instead of really calling this the birthday of the church, I think it's graduation day. And it's time for the church to step up and step out. As he had said to them, go therefore unto all the nations. And sure enough, that's what they do. The doors come open and Peter goes out and starts preaching. And they're not acting like infants. They're acting like full-grown adults in the faith. This Pentecost really quickened their mind and brought them to a spiritual maturity that equipped and empowered and enabled them to go out and preach the gospel. And that's not what we talk about in terms of infants usually or birthday stuff. You know, it's more of a mature thing.
1: Yeah. Oh my goodness. I love this perspective, folks. I don't know if you've heard this before. And you'll hear me call it the birthday of the church because Monsignor and I were talking and he, as you heard him say, it's not wrong to think that way, but I loved this perspective, because it's so true. The gifts of the Holy Spirit. I mean, even in our earthly life and how the sacraments are today, you know, of course we receive, you know, they're not split up. We don't receive the Holy Spirit on confirmation, but we're sealed in the gifts of the Holy Spirit. And that's not in our infancy. That's, you know, at a later point in our sacramental lives, which I think is really interesting, Monsignor. Any thoughts on that?
2: Mm-hmm. Yeah, the whole idea of confirmation is a special outpouring of the Holy Spirit. We've already received the Holy Spirit when we were baptized. But this is a special outpouring of the Holy Spirit for mission.
1: Yeah.
2: We are commissioned, sent out, and to become witnesses to the ends of the earth. And that's what the word confirmation comes from, the Latin word confirmo, which means to strengthen, to intensify, to, bring something together in a cohesive whole. So that's what confirmo in Latin means. And so confirmation is to be strengthened and brought to some maturity, to have our minds and hearts quickened, our courage established, so that we can go and make a difference in the world.
1: Well, I think that is just so interesting with this perspective of Pentecost being a graduation, because confirmation is so often around that time in someone's life where they're graduating, you know, eighth grade, sometimes even high school. They've put, you know, some people it's pushed back even later, but mine was in seventh grade, and it was like confirmation started that run of, you know, graduation events, or those mission events being sent forth into the next phase of life. And so I really think that's an interesting perspective. And folks, I wonder if you've heard it put that way. If call in and share your thoughts on that. But we are celebrating either way, the beauty of the Catholic faith today. So we want to know, why are you Catholic? What teachings of the church just light you up? Why do you love being Catholic? Do you have a favorite saint, a favorite teaching of the church, a favorite sacrament? Share that with us. We want those phone lines ringing off the hook. We've got Dennis in place. We've got Joe on the boards today who's going to help him out. If you guys are ringing in, we are ready to receive you. So give us a call at 877-757-9424. That's 877-757-9424. All right, Monsignor, I've got to ask early on in the show, why are you Catholic?
2: Well, because my mother made me. No, I don't. I'll start out by saying I got a 3-minute elevator version, and then I've got a longer version. But the 3-minute elevator version is that I love being a Catholic because the church is beautiful. It sets my mind on things above. I love the liturgy, the sacraments, and not just love going through them, but experiencing their power at work in my life. You know, all these years of receiving Holy Communion every day, saying Mass every day, hearing the Word of God and preaching it every day, ever since 45 years ago when I entered the seminary, I can say that I've done those things almost every day, confession once a week. I'm a changed man. I am not what I want to be, but I'm not what I used to be. Mm. And a glorious change has come over me, and I'm grateful to the Lord because I know I didn't do it. He accomplished it. And he accomplished it through the church, through the sacraments, through the word of God proclaimed, through all the things that we experience. There's holy fellowship. And I've had the example and encouragement of many people who, all throughout my priesthood, but even before as a youngster, who helped me along and lifted me up. And so I will just say that's why I'm a Catholic. I love being a Catholic because being a Catholic has brought me the Lord Jesus Christ truly present. In the Eucharist, brought me the beautiful liturgy, and he has also brought me all the transformation that comes from all those beautiful things. Sometimes I think people think sadly of the liturgy as a tedious ritual rather than a transformative reality. But I've discovered very differently. I don't always celebrate the Mass perfect with perfect mind and attention, but I just say over the years it's made a huge difference in my life for the better.
1: Wow. Oh, Monsignor, that was so beautiful. And I love, as you were talking about transformation, I feel like it just rang that word authentic in my head of how the church really acknowledges so many things in their reality and authenticity that I think a lot of, we hear that word transformation or manifest or things in the new age, in the new age spiritual practices, but how in the church, all things are rooted in Christ and there's a real purpose to them. So even as you talk about transformation, it's not some hooky kooky, like, oh, God is, but it's such a real and raw transformation of your heart that you felt. Can you elaborate a little on that?
2: Yeah. St. Paul says in Romans 12, he says, no longer be conformed to this world, but be transformed by the renewal of your mind.
1: Yeah.
2: And the beautiful teachings of the church, we have the fullness of the faith. We have the fullness of everything that God has given us for our salvation. Yeah. We have that. Now, there are elements of truth and elements of our faith in other faith traditions and Protestant denominations, but we've got it all. And they've got elements of it, but we've got it all. Now, if I was going to have to do some kind of a building project, I want to have all the tools. I don't want to just have a screwdriver and a hammer. I want to have all the tools. And so, again, this is what the church offers us. And I don't take any umbrage simply saying that I believe we're the one true faith and that what we most need for salvation is given to us in and through the church by Christ Jesus.
1: Powerful, Monsignor. I can't wait to continue talking about this on the other side of the break here. And I love that you bring up the fullness of the faith, which is captured in the Catholic faith. You know, even daring to say the one true faith, which is very, I think, bold in today's culture to speak some kind of objective truth there. So we will be unpacking that in the next segment here. But folks, we are heading into our first break, and this is the perfect time for you to celebrate with us. The Quest is a live call-in show, and we want to know today, why are you Catholic? What is your favorite thing about being Catholic? If you're a convert, what drew you to the Catholic Church? If you're a cradle Catholic, what has made you claim that faith as your own and continue living in the fullness of the faith? Celebrate the Catholic faith with us today. 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Share with us why you love to be Catholic. Why are you Catholic? If you're listening on our socials, big hello to you. Make sure you're commenting in the chats. And me and Monsignor will be right back.
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1: 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My name is Bailey Garland, on today with Monsignor Charles Pope and you folks. That's right, The Quest is a live call-in show, and our topic today is, why are you Catholic? That's right, we are celebrating the Catholic faith today, especially with Pentecost on the horizon. We are celebrating the Catholic Church and the beauty of the faith, praising God for it. So share with us, what is your favorite thing about being Catholic? Why are you Catholic? If you're not Catholic, come and join us and ask your questions about the Catholic faith. Maybe you're curious to know something about the teachings of the Catholic Church. Well, Monsignor Charles Pope is here to guide us. But folks, I know many of you listening have something to share about why you are Catholic. What's something in this faith that deeply touches you? Maybe that's a teaching of the church, a favorite sacrament, a powerful experience you've had in receiving the sacraments, a favorite saint who has been a friend to you. Share that with us at 877-757-9424. That's 877-757-9424. Let's get those phones ringing. I can't wait to hear from you folks. You know, Monsignor, as we talk about this, you know, in the first segment at the end there, you said the Catholic Church is the true faith. It is the fullness of the faith. And I think that is a pretty controversial statement for our times today. So how can the Catholic Church even dare to claim to be the true faith?
2: Yeah, well, you know, truth can't be just at a philosophical level. Truth can't just be all diced up. And so, you know, you say A and I say not A and both are true. That's the principle of non-contradiction. You can't break that. And yet most people are very comfortable with doing it today. But well, it's true for you, but isn't that true for me? And, you know, that kind of stuff. And so I think that what we have to say is that there, truth can't be in two different places saying two different things about the same thing. So we can only really have one true faith. Now, beyond that, we have the historical claim, namely that Christ founded the Catholic Church. Now, I want to include in that the Eastern Orthodox churches. They're all of apostolic origin. We, the Catholic Church, have one additional thing to them. But let's just say the Orthodox churches, along with the Roman Catholic Church, or the, and we have you know, lots of Eastern uniates, too. So that's what I mean by Catholic, is the one true faith, because there's only one church. There's only one body of Christ. There's only one body of Christ. And there's only one bride. Otherwise, we're dealing with a real messed up family. And the point is that we have an historical claim. We go back and we can just see it historically. It's all mapped out through the laying on of hands right back to Jesus and the apostles. And we have something that the Orthodox don't have. We have union with Peter, which Jesus certainly talked about in Matthew 16 and also in Luke when he says, Peter, the devil wants to sift you all like wheat, that is to say, divide you. But I prayed for you, Peter. Mm-hmm. And that when you have turned back, you will strengthen your brethren. You'll unify them. See, so we have all these things that demonstrably these other churches, these Protestant denominations, we don't even call them churches, but we call them denominations or, you know, and so on, ecclesial things, but they're not the church.
1: Yeah.
2: And we're the one who put the in the church. So anyway, and that's historical. And so both historical, but also just we want to avoid logical fallacies. That two very different things can be true at the same time. No, that's just a fallacy.
1: Well, I think it's really important that you do talk about that distinction of the church, because I so often, I think we hear it blown out of proportion in the news or in social media or things. And we often hear the church, and we have to be very careful to be prudent in deciphering what that article, what that news source, whoever is talking about when they say the church, because we know the big C Catholic Church is referred to the church, but sometimes our culture will refer to just Christians in general as the church or things like that. So I think it can be very tricky, you know, to kind of decipher the truth from, you know, different denominations or things that you might be hearing that aren't necessarily what the Catholic Church is teaching or preaching or things like that.
2: Yes.
1: Yeah. Yes. So I want to give the number out. I see we've got a caller coming in here. We've got some questions and testimonies coming in through the YouTube, and I want to keep it up. So share today, folks, as we talk about the Catholic Church, we are celebrating the beauty of the Catholic faith. Share with us, why are you Catholic? What teachings of the church light you up? Why do you love being Catholic? Do you have a favorite saint, a favorite teaching of the church, a favorite sacrament or moment that you remember just claiming the faith as your own and having that personal experience with God's love? We would love to hear that from you. Or if you're a convert, can you share what drew you to the Catholic Church? 877-757-9424. That's 877-757-9424. 9424. We are going to bring on Peter, who is listening from Michigan on YouTube. Peter, welcome to The Quest. You're on with Monsignor Charles Pope. Peter, are you there with us? Oh no, unfortunately, we are not able to hear you, Peter. But you there, Peter? Oh, unfortunately, we cannot hear Peter today, but we will be praying for him. We'll see if our team can get that sorted out, our tech team can get it sorted out. We'll try to get him on in just a bit. All right, but our phone lines are open and ready to receive you. Our phone lines are working and are open. That was a problem there on the caller's end. We'll try one more time with Peter here. Can we bring up Peter there, Joe? Awesome. Peter, you're on the quest with Monsignor Charles Pope. Are you there?
6: Yes.
2: All right.
1: Wonderful. You go right ahead, Peter.
2: Oh, well.
1: Peter. Oh, no. Peter, I think there's some problems there with your phone connection. So you go ahead and message us. Our email is available, thequest@grnonline.com. That's thequest@grnonline.com. Of course, you can always comment on our socials. Our show team's going to get that over to you. We always try to answer the ones that are on topic, but we love seeing any conversation that's going on in the chats there. But we're going to continue this conversation, folks. 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That's 877-757-9424. And if you have a question, maybe you aren't Catholic and you tuned in and this is the right show for you, you're hearing the zeal of our faith, call in and ask us a question about the Catholic faith. Maybe you desire to become Catholic, or you know someone who's been asking you about the Catholic faith and you want to help them out. Call in. Monsignor is here to give you some guidance. 877-757-9424. All right, Monsignor. Let's talk about some of the central beliefs of the Catholic faith. I think these are the really, I guess, air quotes, unique features, although they are, like we said, the fullness of the faith. They kind of encapsulate that. So maybe you can just touch on some of those and we can break them down a little bit.
2: Well, we always start with God. So we have in theology, De Deo Trino and De Deo Uno, that God is one and God is three. So we have a profound teaching on the Trinity and the oneness of God and how they come together and work together. We also have, in terms of Christology, the study of Jesus, that he has two natures, but that he has he's one person. So we have the setting forth of these fundamental principles about the persons of the Trinity. Now, also, we have a lengthy teaching on the Holy Spirit. And we speak more about that as we come towards Pentecost. But I'm just touching on the high parts. Beyond that, we have to also then talk about how we understand the Word of God. What is the Bible? And how do we know what books belong to the Bible? What are biblical books and what are not? And our Protestant brethren have to thank us for this because we gave them the Bible that they claim we don't ever read. We decided in the New Testament period, not even until the middle of the fourth century, because the church was in persecution prior to that. But as soon as we came out of the catacomb, so to speak, we have the church bishops getting together in three locations, and they consulted with each other which are the books that the church has always regarded as sacred, and which of those are maybe informative and interesting, but aren't necessarily sacred as in the Word of God. And so this was all decided in three different councils and ratified, and we had the table of contents for the New Testament. So why do the Protestants read four Gospels, not five or six or two or three? Because the Catholic Church decided that. We also wrote these things down, collected these manuscripts, and handed them on and passed them around. So we believe that the Word of God is the inerrant, an absolute word of God. It isn't just Paul's opinion or Peter's opinion or whoever you're reading. It is the word of the Lord. And so we have a very strong belief then in the authenticity of sacred scripture. We also have a very important teaching, which some of the Protestants and others have fallen away from, namely that revelation ended with the death of the last apostle. Okay, they're not going to be adding new books. Well, we're a much more enlightened age than they were, so we're going to add Sister Susie's book and make it a gospel. Nope, no can do. So our fundamental revelation is complete, and it only remains to us to unfold it and understand it, but we cannot refute it or change it. Mm. And so we are the servants of the Word of God. I could go on, but I'm giving you you need to start with the touchstones of who is God, and in particular also to subdivide who is Jesus. Yeah. And likewise, the Holy Spirit, so on. But we also need to know revelation is authoritative, and it consists in these books. And these others may be interesting, but they're not necessarily, they're not the source of our dogma.
1: That is fascinating, Monsignor, because I think as the Catholic Church, you know, we have the magisterium, we have this, the Pope, the succession of Peter, and we have, you know, we have this hierarchical nature to us, but it all traces back, which is really powerful. Same with, I have to be honest, I have never heard that explanation of that the revelation ended with the death of the last apostle. And that is why we don't add books to the Bible. I've never heard that before. So that another reason I love being Catholic is there's always so much to learn. It is so fascinating. So folks, this is the show to call in. If Monsignor's saying things and you're like, wow, I've never heard that before. I've been Catholic all my life. I want to ask more about that. Come on, join the conversation. Jump right in. The water over here is fine. Give us a call at 877-757-9424. I'll give that number out again because we are coming up to a break. But briefly, Monsignor, maybe you can share just generally some of those other beliefs that we hold in the Catholic Church that can sometimes be controversial.
2: Yes. So we also believe that the Lord established a church. He didn't just sort of gather some believers and say, hey, man, I got a few things now. I'm going to go up to heaven and you just sort of do your own thing. He established a church that had authority. It had offices, apostles, who also then handed on through the laying on of hands, shared their office with bishops and priests and deacons. This is all clearly said in the Acts of the Apostles. So he established a church with authority. He gave the church authority to preach and teach in his name. Who hears you, hears me, he said to the apostles. So we have the church, which is before the book. You know, the Bible, the Protestants are all into the book, and the book is precious. But the book came after the church. The Lord didn't write a book. He formed a church, and he establishes offices, and he established authority in the church. And so we have kept this tradition, whereas the Protestants have moved away from it. And even sadly, the Eastern Orthodox, or the Orthodox churches, I should say, you know, have moved away from their, you know, the being under Peter's authority. And so we alone have preserved this in all of its fullness. And so the existence of the church, not as just some spiritual reality, but as a real thing, you can go kick the tires. The Lord established all those things, and we have kept them.
1: Beautiful. This is a powerful episode. 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What about being Catholic lights you up, excites you? What do you love about the faith? Share that with us today as we celebrate the church. 877-757-9424. 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
6: This is Life News Radio. I'm Jim Anderson. The Organization of American States is the top forum for political dialogue in the Americas. On Friday, OAS led the fight against trafficking in persons to the front door of the abortion industry. When a trafficked woman becomes pregnant, two persons need protection as soon as the persons controlling the mother discover her pregnancy. Those traffickers are in league with the eugenic abortion industry. The OAS language encourages nations to pursue freedom for all women and their children. A leftist legal group is suing the Trump administration. The National Women's Law Center says it is serving minority military veterans in their lawsuit. And they say they want abortion to return to VA hospitals, as was done under the Biden White House. This is Life News Radio. A culture of life has a rarely mentioned but very formidable enemy. Pornography is material that deceives its consumers into thinking that they possess beauty, while the reality is they are possessed by a lie. The first step may be to talk openly with your pastor or confessor. Reject the lie and recognize that a culture of life relies upon you. In other stories, Oregon is making permanent the state funding of abortion. New Jersey legislators will soon consider allowing starvation for dementia patients. And a pro-life activist faces felony charges in a San Francisco trial this week for creating a 14-second video in front of a Planned Parenthood abortion business. The arrest of Anastasia Rogers could trigger a First Amendment fight over the city's ordinance banning such videos near abortion providers. For pro-life headlines, delivered to your email address daily, sign up at lifenews.com. This has been Life News Radio.
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1: Welcome back to The Quest. We're jumping right back into this conversation, celebrating the Catholic faith. And, you know, talking about why are you Catholic? This is such a fun show. We can't even wait for your calls, your testimonies, sharing about your love of the faith. You know, what? Why are you Catholic? What makes you love the Catholic faith? What is your favorite part of the Mass? Or maybe something beautiful, a teaching of the Church that you've heard that just really pierced your heart. If you're a convert, what inspired you to join the Catholic Church? How were you convicted to join the Catholic faith? If you're a cradle Catholic, what's made you stay around all this time? We'd love to hear about that. Help us celebrate the faith. Call in 877-757-9424. That's 877-757-9424. We're about halfway through the show, so you guys know how quickly this hour passes. 877-757-9424. We've got some comments coming in here from socials, sharing some testimonies. Apache Tim on YouTube says, "Why I am Catholic is so I can land on the tarmac of heaven." Wonderful. I did have to Google what tarmac was, Apache Tim. I can't lie. But that was that was a great comment, meaning the surface there, those surfaces of heaven. Saintly Repent on YouTube says, "I was a fallen away Catholic and I came back because I got ready to go nowhere on January 25th, 2025 at 3 in the afternoon, blacked out even though I was 100% sober and opened my eyes in a pure waiting for Mass. Now I will spend the rest of my life defending the Mass and Jesus in the Holy Eucharist. Wow. Thanks be to God." Wow, so powerful. That is beautiful. We've got some more comments coming in. I see some on Facebook, some more coming in on YouTube. I'll read those in just a bit. But folks, this is your turn. Call in and share with us. Share with us that testimony of why you are Catholic. What do you love about being Catholic? 877-757-9424. That's 877-757-9424. Okay, Monsignor, we were diving into, some of those, your central teachings of the Catholic Church. Maybe we can just continue going through those so people, understand what we believe as Catholics.
2: Yeah, maybe a way to kind of sort it all out. There's a line in Acts 2 and verse 42 where it is said the early disciples, the early church, they devoted themselves to four things: to the apostles' teaching, to the breaking of the bread, to the fellowship, and to the prayers. Four things. Now, around these four things, there's kind of the pillars and the foundations of the Christian life. So the Word of God, we talked about that already, that the Church has codified and laid out the Word of God. The next thing is that there is the breaking of the bread, which of course is the Holy Eucharist, but beyond just the Eucharist, it's all the seven sacraments. So that's the next really important thing that the Church established, and received from Christ: seven fundamental sacraments, or, covenant, related things that we enter into with the Lord. And, they're given to us. Now, so we have the Word of God. The apostles' teaching, of course, is the New Testament, but by extension, the whole Bible, right? Number two, though, is the sacraments. Number three is the fellowship. But here we mean by the koinonia, the idea of the Church itself gathered together as members of one body. And then finally, of course, the prayers. So again, the whole panoply of prayers and so on. And anyway, I think I'll just hand it back to you for a second here.
1: Wonderful. I mean, that was all wonderful stuff, Monsignor. I think the sacraments are so, obviously they're essential to our faith and something we talk so much about here on The Quest. But I do want to welcome on a first-time caller who we've got on the lines here, Becky, who is listening from Houston, Texas on the Guadalupe Radio Network. Welcome, Becky. You're on The Quest with Monsignor Charles Pope.
7: Thank you.
1: Mm-hmm. Welcome, Becky. You go right ahead.
7: Well, I just wanted to share that I am a cradle Catholic, and I feel like the best gift that I was given in life was my faith.
1: Yeah. Yes.
7: By my parents, both my mother and my father, and then my grandmothers, because my grandfathers were both deceased. Very young, so I just feel so strongly about it, love learning about it, and have always been pretty passionate because I watched them live their faith every day and be so happy. They were always so happy. I'm like, I think that's such a big part of it, that when you have your faith, you just exude this happiness. I'm blessed by that. And then I married a man who was Catholic and loved his faith. And then he died after we had three children. So I was a widow at an age of 36. But my faith has always been there and got me through.
2: Amen.
1: Oh, Becky, yes. Mm-hmm. Okay. Beautiful testimony, Becky. And I think that emotion, we can hear it coming through, and it just rings true for so many of us. Monsignor, what are some comments from you?
2: You know, I think when I talk to people today, especially younger adults, they're coming out of a world that we live in today that there is really no meaning. Everything's kind of meaningless, you know. I work hard. I go to school. I still can't find work. Houses are too expensive, but, you know, people get kind of discouraged pretty quickly. But what I hear you saying, Becky, is that even in moments of trials and difficulties, there was a meaning to things. You know, the glorious thing about our faith is that it provides us with meaning. What is your life really all about? See, is it that you have a house or land or cars or big hair, big house, you know, whatever, big entourage? Or is it something deeper? That sense of meaning and purpose, that I exist for something far greater than the passing things of this world. The old catechism put it so beautifully. Why did God make me? God made me to know him and love him and serve him in this life and to be happy with him one day forever. That's meaning. I know where I'm going and what my life is supposed to be about. That's beautiful, and it's rooted in the scriptures. And likewise, there's a meaning to suffering. As you said, hey, the church has been there for me and sustained me through times where I lost my husband early on and all kinds of, you know, we all have ups and downs and sufferings, but the church has a teaching on that and is rooted right there in the cross of Jesus. And so I could go on, but that's what your comments reminded me, that one of the most beautiful things, my life has meaning and purpose. I'm telling you right now, a lot of people out there today, their life doesn't have any real meaning, and certainly suffering doesn't.
7: Yes. My St. Rosalina family that I was brought up in surrounded me after my husband died of a sudden heart attack at home. Mm-hmm. And then I knew, like, God's just there for me.
1: Mm-hmm. Yeah. Beautiful. Oh, Becky, thank you so much for calling us and sharing your witness and testimony of why you love the faith. And just, I mean, we can hear how beautifully your heart is rooted in the church here. So know of our prayers. We love to pray for our listeners. And thanks for calling in, especially as a first-time caller on this episode today. We do hope to hear from you again on The Quest.
7: Yes, thank you. I love your show.
1: Thank you, Becky. Oh, thank you so much. God bless you. You have a great afternoon. Wonderful caller there to start us off. Now it's your turn, folks. I know Becky is not our only listener who loves her faith. It's your turn to call in and share. Why do you love your faith? Why are you Catholic? You know, a favorite saint. Was there a moment in your life where the church just surrounded you with her teachings, with her wisdom?

0: making a comeback. Certainly powerful. The beauty of, you know, those tradition, the traditional Latin masses are really beautiful. I mean, it just uplifts your heart completely. Yeah, this is powerful stuff that we're talking about today, folks. Just sharing that testimony, giving all glory to God for the beauty of his faith. I know I've been going on here, Monsignor, but I feel like I want to share why I'm Catholic. So if you'll bear with me for a moment, I just, you know, I want to share that I was a cradle Catholic. I was born into the church. Praise be to God. Received that gift of faith from my parents, who brought us to church every Sunday, prayed before our meals. But, you know, I really claimed my faith when I was in college, and I sort of had a mini reversion, as most people do, kind of growing up, wrestling, you know, right in that freshman year of college. And what really struck my heart were the teachings of John Paul II's theology of the body. And of course, I didn't, you know, jump headfirst, I didn't go right into his actual teachings. Somebody taught me and translated those teachings. But for someone like me, I was studying and I majored in acting. John Paul II was an actor and so understood how our body and soul was connected. And so that church teaching through John Paul II on the integration of body and soul, the physical and emotional life, and I, you know, coming to love marriage, the vocation of marriage, I found it so profound. And learning just how the physical reflects the spiritual, I found it so freeing. And so as I was studying acting from a lot of secular perspective, when I was able to bring my faith into that, it changed the game for me. And so I loved those teachings. It helped me understand the Eucharist, which of course is literally the theology of the body incarnate. I don't know if that's the right way to say it, but it's like, you can't have that without the Eucharist. And my love of the saints. I always say my Catholic niche. I love the saints. I think it's a great gift that we've been given in the Catholic Church. So that's my small little testimony. Any thoughts, Monsignor?
1: Yeah, well, you know, it's nice to hear all those things. And we have, again, that beautiful tradition of the saints and so many beautiful traditions. And, I, you know, my generation, you know, the 60s and the 70s, we kind of threw a lot of things away. But thanks be to God, they were still there to be rediscovered. The church is bigger than any one particular era or age. And it's a magnificent just richness that we have to draw back on and to. The beautiful thing about our traditions, too, is they made it through 2,000 years to this time for a reason, because they're good, true, and beautiful, and they work, and they make sense. And so this idea of, you know, everyone just throwing stuff out as we did in my generation, anything that's old is bad. We were so foolish, and I'm so glad that the younger generations are rediscovering the beauty of real Catholic tradition, and that the magisterium isn't just one pope or one group of bishops who are alive today. Goes all the way back to all the popes and all the bishops and all the councils. And it's rich, it's tested by time, and on I could go. And it's just a wonderful and a magnificent thing. And they say, you know, it gives meaning and purpose. And, you know, if there's a question out there, someone in the Catholic Church thought about it, whether it was recently or years and centuries ago. Yeah. But we've been thinking and praying for a long time.
0: Absolutely. And on we should go about rejoicing in the gift of our faith. So thanks, Monsignor, for, you know, leading the charge here as we talk about this. Folks, we are heading into our final segment. This is going to be your last chance to call in and share about the beauty of the Catholic faith in your life. Inspire us with your testimony. What drew you to the church? What made you say, yes, I am Catholic, proud to be it? Is that a church teaching that really lit you up? Or your favorite sacrament that just impacted your life so deeply? Was it the intercession of a saint who you befriended and learning about their life? Was it a tragedy that brought you to your knees and through prayer and the church surrounding you? Share with us now at 877-757-9424. That's 877-757-9424. We'll be right back.
2: This is Franciscan Media's Saint of the Day for May 19th. Today we celebrate Saint Theophilus of Corte. If you expect saints to continually do marvelous things and leave behind great writings and insights, you're likely to be disappointed with Saint Theophilus. The mystery of God's grace in Theophilus's life, in any person's life, however,

0: has a beauty all its own. Theophilus was born in 1676 in Corsica, Italy, of rich, noble parents. As a young man, he entered the Franciscan order. He soon showed his love for solitude and prayer. After completing his studies with distinction, he was ordained a priest. Theophilus was assigned to a house of recollection near Rome. Inspired by the austere life of his fellow Franciscans there, he went on to establish other such houses in Corsica and Tuscany. Though he was always somewhat sickly, Theophilus generously served the needs of God's people. As time went on, he gave more and more devoted service to God and to God's sons and daughters. This was especially true in the confessional, among the sick, and at the graveside. Worn out by his labors, he died in 1740 at the age of 64. He was canonized just over 200 years later in 1930. There's more about the saints along with inspiration and Catholic resources at our website, saintoftheday.org. From Franciscan Media, this has been Saint of the Day.
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2: Okay, we're jumping right back into our final segment of today's episode of The Quest, talking about why we are Catholics, celebrating the beauty of the Catholic faith. Folks, this is going to be your last chance to call in and share your favorite thing about the Catholic faith, why you are Catholic. We'd love to hear that testimony, but you've got to call now, 877-757-9424. That's 877-757-9424. Okay, we have talked about a lot today, Monsignor, about, you know, these central beliefs of the Catholic faith, the Eucharist, the saints, other things that make the Catholic Church so beautiful and rich. And, you know, she's thought of everything. Praise be to God. So maybe you could share with us, what are some common reasons that people leave the Catholic Church, and what would you say to them?
3: You know, I think I'm with Fulton Sheen, who said that almost everybody who leaves the church does so because of a moral issue. You know, very few people leave because of our doctrine on the Trinity, which is a very difficult doctrine to understand. Very few. It's usually that the whatever some aspects of the faith don't appeal to their own moral, the kind of moral life they want to live. And but I would say another big reason that people leave is that many don't even walk out in a huff. They just sort of drift, fall away through secularism. And, you know, there's very little in our culture today that reminds people about God. I mean, you know, think about, you know, the high watermark of Christendom. I mean, the whole calendar revolved around the church's calendar. Everybody's, you know, certain feast days, and, you know, you find all kinds of references in the Middle Ages to, well, it was about 10 days before St. Catherine's Day, you know, and these are things anchored, you know. We call them today holidays, but that's just a mispronunciation of holy days. Mm-hmm. People's whole life, their calendar, the cycle of their year would wind around the church's calendar. Church bells would remind them to pray, the ringing of the Angelus, and there were also pageants and processions and music and so on. So it's a magnificent thing that we once had, but there's very little to remind people much about the faith today. So they easily drift. Yeah. And the church, they don't hear the church bells anymore. Mm. So that's another reason. It's not always, you know, but the people who kind of leave the church intentionally, it's usually over moral teachings. Yeah. But the vast majority, I just would say, just drift away. They go nowhere. Yeah. They just, you know, I've had a few people who way back when I was like a teenager into my young early years of priesthood, all the way up till then, who would leave because they said, well, I go to the Word Church because they teach us the Word of God. And I don't hear that much anymore. And I've always tried to take, you know, be careful to teach the Word of God, not just get up there and give bromides when I preach. But I'm sensitive to that complaint. But I would say that ultimately most people just drift, you know.
2: Yeah.
3: I wonder if I could also just say a word about what I would what's called indefectibility. Mm-hmm. And what indefectibility means is that whatever comes, the church will always be here. Now, mm-hmm. not always in huge numbers, not always in great repair. We may go into periods of persecution again, like we did at the beginning.
2: Yeah.
3: But at the end of the day, we're always going to be here. There's only one Noah's Ark. Mm-hmm. That's the church. And that model of Noah's Ark is kind of a good one because, you know, it ain't glamorous. It smells. There are a lot of animals and human beings in there, and there's some fights and arguments going on. But yeah. that ship is going to make it through the flood. That ship's going to get you home. Yeah. And you can talk about the Titanic and all of his luxury rooms and all that kind of stuff and all the big ballrooms, but it all went down to the bottom of the ocean. Noah's yeah. Ark's going to get there. Maybe to give you a little bit of a proof of this, and I'll hand it back. There is this, if you think about it, empires have come and gone. Mm. Nations have risen and fallen. Mm. The heresies and popular movements and crazy stuff has come and gone, all in the age of the church. All of them have gone away, and here we still are preaching the same old dusty book. Mm-hmm. Same old Bible, you know. It is amazing, you see, that the Lord has given us evidence. The church is a miracle, Bailey. It's a miracle. If it were depending on us human beings, it would have lasted 20 minutes max.
2: Yeah.
3: But as it is, there's a vision here of, you know, that the church, it does have an indefectibility. It's a miracle. It depends on God and Christ. And that's the only explanation for it. But I will say that, I am amazed at that aspect of the church. And, you know, where is Caesar now? Where is Napoleon now? Where are all these people that said they were going to bury the church? And yet we ended up reading the funeral rites over them.
2: Wow. Wow. That was so powerful, Monsignor. And it's, you know, I think a word that's used a lot in our culture today is the era. You know, that's kind of become a big, big trendy word to use. And I think you're absolutely right. You know, if the church were to, she would have had her era and it would have been gone. And now it's like, but persisted for 2000 years, growing. Mm-hmm. Like you said, sometimes there's a shift in growth, big, small, anywhere in between. But I think something that is so powerful is that the church remains. And so I think how we maybe want to end this episode today, maybe Monsignor, you can just share with us a little bit, you know, some words of encouragement to someone who's listening today who feels convicted to join the Catholic Church. What would you say to them?
3: Well, certainly, first of all, just give us a try. but don't be under any illusion that you're going to find this perfect little place mm-hmm. and this perfect world. The church is like a hospital. Yeah. And it's got wonderful healing. It's got great health care providers. But there's also a lot of sick people. Yeah. And, you know, and hospitals sometimes smell too.
2: Yeah.
3: So we've got it both. We got saints and ain'ts, you know. But come, join us. And don't try to expect to find some perfect society. We're not. What you should expect to find are sinners who are hopefully grateful for the mercy of God. And I will say to my fellow Catholics that I find many converts who've come into the church who express surprise to me about a couple of things. They said, my gosh, they got the true presence in the Holy Eucharist. And then they find Catholics kind of looking at their watch and looking bored and hardly paying attention and not really dressing up.
2: Yeah. You know?
3: And it really surprises them. Or again, they'll find that, you know, a lot of Catholics don't look very happy, especially at Mass. Now, I know that not everybody's got a silly grin on their face all the time. There is a kind of a piety that's serious. But on the other hand, you know, just you don't have to be the frozen chosen either. And to express a little bit of the joy of your faith. But I will say to all those who are thinking of joining the church, look, we've been through ups and downs. We've been through thick and thin. There isn't anything that we haven't encountered already. Yeah. And I'll also say in a kind of an odd defense, the church is so big and so old that even some of the bad things you heard are probably true. But look, we're here anyway. And the Lord rescued us, even sometimes from our own very selves. It's very clear that the Lord has his hand on the Catholic Church. I mean, if it weren't for him, again, we would not be here today. and 2,000 years of unbelievable ups and downs and craziness in the world, and yet here we still are. Thanks be to God. So you're joining a winning team, even though we don't always act like it. With Jesus as the quarterback, that's, you keep your eye on that.
2: Amen. Amen, Monsignor. Those are some convicting last, you know, final words here for this episode, and just giving us a lot to think about and take away. So thank you, Monsignor. Could you please give us a quick blessing?
3: May the peace and the blessing of Almighty God, the Father, the Son, and the Holy Spirit come upon you and remain with you forever. Amen.
2: Amen. Thank you so much, Monsignor, for being with us here today and sharing your time and your wisdom with us. Thank you to our entire show team, Dennis on the phones, Joe at the boards today, and all of those wonderful workers involved at the Guadalupe Radio Network. Thank you to first-time caller Becky for sharing her story with us, and all of you for tuning in and joining us on the quest, this pilgrimage of faith. It's wonderful to see our community growing. I see those conversations happening on YouTube. 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You have a blessed evening.
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6: Join us in praying the St. Michael Prayer. St. Michael the Archangel, defend us in battle. Be our defense against the wickedness and snares of the devil. May God rebuke him, we humbly pray. And do thou, O Prince of the Heavenly Hosts, by the power of God, thrust into hell Satan and all the evil spirits who prowl about the world, seeking the ruin of souls. Amen.
7: Have you ever noticed that sometimes it's hard to get along with your family? That sometimes the people in your family are downright uncongenial? G.K. Chesterton says that that is precisely why the family is so important, because it's often uncongenial. Every family is filled with the same problematical people that you'll find everywhere else. And so anyone revolting against the family is simply revolting against mankind.
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11: This is an EWTN Newslink. I'm Teresa Tomeo from Catholic Connection. The Bishop of San Diego condemning the attack yesterday on the Islamic Center of San Diego, where three people were killed in what police are investigating now as a hate crime. Bishop Michael Pham said in a statement, "We stand united in solidarity and prayer with the Muslim community, which is subjected to a senseless act of violence," saying, "An attack on one faith community is an attack on the sacred dignity of all human life." And President Trump said he's concerned about Ebola, this after an American tested positive for the virus in the Democratic Republic of the Congo. The World Health Organization declaring the current outbreak in the DRC and Uganda a public health emergency. For more news with the Catholic perspective, visit EWTNnews.com. I'm Teresa Tomeo, and Catholic Answers Live starts now.

0: the Leonard Nimoy of the Catholic apologist world.
1: Well, I go in search of a lot of interesting subjects, and you know, sometimes people will call and they'll ask a trick question, thinking they're going to fool you, but then it turns out you can answer it, so it's not that much of a trick. And then sometimes people call and they ask a really interesting question, which is always a treat. So you never know whether it's going to be trick or treat, do you, Cy Kellett?
0: All right, I'm wearing an orange shirt. And I believe
1: you're very orange shirt.
0: I think you are trying to make the implication that I look like a pumpkin with your trick or treat reference.
1: A jack-o'-lantern. No, you're a very smiling guy.
0: Yeah,
1: we don't know when this show is going to air because we're pre-recording, but you do look remarkably Halloween.
0: Maybe October. Well, maybe we'll just hold this one for October. I won't be out the phone number, or if I do, I made a mistake because it's an internet open forum. All the questions have come to us from the internet. Speaking of Leonard Nimoy, is it true? Like, have you ever done a moral analysis of the statement, "The needs of the many outweigh the needs of the one"?
1: Like, well, as a general rule, that's going to be true. That's a fundamental principle in moral theory known as utilitarianism. But it's common, which is based on utilitarianism is based on providing the greatest happiness or the greatest benefit for the largest number of people. Unfortunately, utilitarianism stops there, and it doesn't take note of intrinsic rights.
0: Yeah.
1: So that, like, even if it would really bring a lot of happiness to kill an innocent person, you can't still kill the innocent person because they have rights. But the principle that we need to take into account the needs of all people in an equal way, so that no one is treated as superior to anybody else, does mean that the needs, if 100 people have a need for something, and compared to one person has a contrary need, well, probably the needs of the 100 people are going to outweigh the needs of the one person. But that's not true in every circumstance, as we learned in Star Trek III. Sometimes the needs of the one can outweigh the needs of the many. It just has to be a really powerful need.
0: Oh, that was the one where they brought him back to life.
1: Yeah.
0: Is that right? Yeah. So they all, in other words, a whole group of people took risks and undertook arduous tasks in order to help one person in that movie.
1: Yeah. So Star Trek II is the needs of the many outweigh the needs of the one, and Star Trek III, which isn't nearly as good, is the needs of the one outweigh the needs of the many.
0: Is that the one with the whales in it, too?
1: No, that's the fourth one. Oh. That one's another better one. The rule is, of the classic Star Trek films, all the even-numbered ones are better, all of the odd-numbered ones are worse.
0: Yeah, yeah. I kind of like the one with the whales.
1: The three really good ones are Wrath of Khan, Search for Whales, and Undiscovered Country.
0: Oh, yeah, those are the even-numbered
1: ones. In my
0: ones.
1: Mind.
0: Yeah.
1: Yeah.
0: I just loved the line, "Where are the nuclear vessels?"
1: You got to pronounce it with a W. Where are the nuclear vessels?
0: Yeah.
1: Yeah.
0: It was a very Cold War joke, you know, a Russian guy asking where the nuclear vessels are.
1: Yeah.
0: All right, here's a question for you, and let me see if I got this right. This comes from Denise. "I have a photo of an object with an inscription and was wondering what it means. A client had it on a shelf, and I'd never seen it. I take it that it is Protestant. Along the top of the block of wood, from left to right, are painted the names Paul, Irenaeus, Martin, Columba, Luther, Wesley, and Branham. In the center is painted the seven church ages, and at the bottom is the person's birth date. Thank you."
1: Okay, so this object, and you know, I don't know much more about it, but it's clear that this object is commemorating an idea connected with a 20th century evangelist named William Branham. He was born in 1909. He died in 1965 as a result of a car accident, if I recall correctly. And he was originally part of a denomination, but he left that and became non-denominational, and eventually, if I recall correctly, even said it's a sin to join denominations. He was an evangelist that became very popular in what's sometimes called second wave Pentecostalism, which was sort of a wave that started after World War II. He was very popular in the 1950s and 60s. He conducted an extensive healing ministry, and he was widely regarded as a prophet by many people. He also was known for having this, which is connected with this object, because it has this seven church ages idea. And that's based on, or at least is frequently based on, Revelation chapter 2 and 3, where we have messages sent to seven churches of Asia. And in some segments of Protestantism, by no means all, but in certain segments of Protestantism, particularly in what's known as the dispensational community, these seven churches are taken as representative of seven ages of church history that occur one after another. So Ephesus, the first church to get a message, is commonly identified as the apostolic age, whereas Laodicea, the last church to get a message, is regarded as like the church of the end times. And between them, you have kind of a map of church history moving between these different ages. Now, there are multiple problems with this. One of the problems is it's entirely subjective, how you match these up to different ages in church history. Another is that it's impossible to establish any rigorous correlations between mm-hmm. what's in the seven messages and what happened in churches in different periods of church history. The third is if you believe in sola scriptura, you know, that kind of important Protestant principle, there's nothing in the text that remotely suggests this. This is pure speculation. It goes way beyond the text. If you got to prove every doctrine from Scripture alone, then you can't prove that these represent different ages of church history. But that hasn't stopped people from advocating this view. And in this serialization, they have, whoever made this object has identified certain figures that they're treating as emblematic or possibly as great prophets of these ages. So it starts with Paul, who was, of course, in the apostolic age. Now, why you would pick Paul rather than someone else, Jesus or Peter or someone, you know, could be influenced by theological concerns. Then you have the name Irenaeus, which he was a prominent author in the second century. So you can see how we're moving through church history with these seven names. Martin was a saint. Columba was a saint. Then we hit the Reformation era with Luther. After Luther, you had John Wesley. And then we get to Branham. So that would bring us up to he's the prophet or emblem of this current age, the final age of the church. So that's kind of what is being expressed by this object. If you'd like to know a bit more about William Branham, there are some interesting things to know. One of the things that is interesting is he was an advocate of what's known as the serpent seed theory. The serpent seed theory was popular in some circles, especially in the 19th century and in the 20th century. It proposed that that Adam was not the father of Cain, despite the fact Genesis indicates he was. Instead, according to the serpent seed theory, the serpent got busy with Eve, and was Cain's father. And so this led to a line of godly children and a line of ungodly children. And unsurprisingly, given the racial context of the and ethnic context of the 19th and early 20th century, you had the serpent seed line identified with various people who were disfavored, such as Jews and non-whites. And so William Branham seems to have bought into a version of this theory. He was also widely accused of committing fraud in his healings, in his healing ministry, including by churches where he did it. He was cited for tax evasion, and he was a lifelong friend and was baptized and ordained by an imperial wizard of the second Ku Klux Klan. So, interesting fella if you want to read about him.
0: Denise, you have quite an object there. Thank you very much for the question. There you go. That's not a question we've ever had before.
1: Nope.
0: All right, Denise. Thanks very much for that. We'll take our first break. Right back with more Internet Open Forum with Jimmy Akin.
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0: Welcome back. Catholic Answers Live. I am Cy Kellett, your host. Jimmy Akin is our guest, and it's an internet open forum. And all the questions have come to us via the internet. We get a lot of questions around here, Jimmy. I find myself going through the email and forwarding questions to you quite often. Mm-hmm. And sometimes, I guess some of those make it to the show, but maybe sometimes you respond personally. I don't know. But
1: No, I tend to either, when you send me questions that listeners have sent in to radio@catholic.com, I'll sort them. And if it's an ordinary question, I'll put it on, I'll log it on a list of questions for future internet open forums. And if it's a weird question, I'll put it on a log for future questions for weird question shows.
0: Well, let's see if this one's not a weird question, I think. Let's see. This one comes from Marty. Hi, Mr. Akin. How are we to respond to Pope Francis saying that priests can bless same-sex unions? Is it reconcilable with our Catholic faith, being we were taught it goes against God's teachings?
1: Okay, so this is in reference to a document that actually Pope Francis didn't write. It came out, he did approve it. It came out from the Congregation for the Doctrine of the Faith in mid-December, or the now Dicastery for the Doctrine of the Faith, in mid-December of 2023. It was authored by apparently by the prefect of the Dicastery, Cardinal Fernandez, and it's called Fiducia Supplicans. Now, one of the things, and it's, the document itself is ambiguous. It uses some different language at different points. And one of the points where there's some ambiguity is, are we blessing individuals in this case, or are we blessing a couple, or are we blessing a union? And they've made it pretty clear they're not really blessing the union. They may be blessing the couple or the individuals. In terms of, is it irreconcilable to under any with the Catholic faith under any circumstances bless people who have same-sex attraction and who have even acted on that or are acting on it? Well, the answer is no. It's not incompatible. When you bless something, you vocally or through gestures, you wish God's goodness to come upon the thing that's blessed. So let's suppose you got I'll put you here on the spot, Cy Kellett. Let's suppose you got someone who suffers from same-sex attraction and has an extensive history of acting on that attraction, and you're a priest, and they come to you and say, this is what I'm struggling with. I really want God's grace to be able to help me live chastely. Can you bless me and ask him to help me live chastely despite my same-sex attraction? Could you do that, Cy Kellett?
0: Yes.
1: Yeah, of course you could. So then let's suppose you got two people who have same-sex attraction. They've been living together for years. They are financially entangled with each other, so it's not easy to just separate. They may even be elderly and not able to afford living on their own. And they come to you and say, we've had this relationship, but we want God's grace to live chastely and in conformity with his will. Can you give us a blessing? Could you do that?
0: Yes.
1: Yeah, of course you could. They're expressly recognizing the problem in their situation and asking for God's help to overcome it. So it's not at all impossible to bless people with same-sex attraction and who have or even are acting on it, as long as their will is oriented properly. Now, the problem with fiducia supplicans is that although it's open to blessing people in those situations and even hints about such situations being occasions where blessings would be appropriate, it doesn't clearly identify those as the kind of situations that are appropriate. It leaves it much more ambiguous and to the judgment of the individual pastor, and that creates room for mischief. And so the document is not irreconcilable with the Catholic faith, but it's also ambiguous in terms of how it's phrased and in its application, and therefore it opens the door to situations where blessings could be given that in fact are not appropriate and that would cause confusion and even scandal in the proper sense of leading people into sin.
0: That came from Marty. Marty, thank you very much for the question. I hope that that answer was helpful to you. It's an internet open forum. Jimmy Akin is our guest, and this one comes from Timothy. Can you hear me? Yeah, I can hear you, Timothy. What does the church say regarding these things people find funny? There are some things that we find funny that may be dark, edgy, and slightly irreverent. I think he means irreverent. But we have little control over our reflex to laugh or chuckle at such things. I get what he's saying. If we do find something funny that seems as offensive from a moral point of view, are we to confess it and try harder in the future to process the bit or joke until we no longer find it amusing?
1: So the church doesn't have a teaching on this. This is something that you need to consult Catholic moral theology for an analysis of. And there's not going to be a single answer given by Catholic moral theologians on this. In fact, there's been comparatively little discussion of humor in Catholic moral theology circles, at least as far as I'm aware. So I can only tell you my opinion. My opinion is that there are things that are not funny and should not be laughed at. However, and some of those are, you know, things that could be considered dark, edgy, or irreverent. But we don't want to be overly scrupulous here, because there are situations in Scripture that where, you know, humor is used in ways that are dark, edgy, or even seemingly irreverent. And so if we take Scripture as a guide, then I don't...
2: It's a great... Yeah, and you know, and that was...

0: everything super seriously. And so we've essentially the human laughter response, which is how we manifest a humorous response, is a form of play. And in play, you're doing something that if you were doing it for real would be serious, but you're not doing it for real, so it's not so serious. This is why, like, you know, look at dogs. They have play bows, you know, where they lower the front half of their body and they raise their tails, and that signals to other dogs, hey, why don't we play? And then they'll play chase, or they'll play wrestle or bite or something like that. They're imitating running and fighting. Well, if you ran and fight, if you chase people down and then bit them, okay, for reals, that would be serious. That would be a fight. But they're not doing it that way. They're doing it as play. And what play does is it helps us prepare for situations where we may have to do something for reals. That's why little girls play with dolls, because biologically they're programmed to have babies, and one day they may need to take care of a baby. It's why little boys, you know, play cops and robbers, or cowboys and Indians, or soldiers and whoever, you know, because they biologically they're programmed to defend, and one day they may have to defend for real. So to get us ready for such situations, we need to play those situations first, where we don't take it seriously. And humor seems to be an extension of that. It's a kind of play. It's actually shared by other species, like our relatives who are primates. They have similar laughter responses. They don't sound like human laughs, but like chimpanzees have this pant-pant behavior that is used contextually like we humans use laughter. And when you look at how humans use humor, it's basically a form of social lubricant to help us get along better, and we're playing with situations mentally that if we were doing things for real, it would be serious, but we're not doing it for real. We're not taking it so seriously. And that fact we're not taking it seriously means that it doesn't have the same moral character. If I were to, let's say I'm visiting the Catholic Answers office, Cy, and I decide to pounce on you and start physically slapping you around for real, that would be bad. But if you and I decided to wrestle just for fun, completely different moral character. And in the same way with humor, there can be things embedded in humor that if done for real would not at all be funny.
1: Yeah.
0: But we're not doing it for real. This is humor. It's not meant to be taken seriously. It is not the same thing. Unless, of course, you're doing that really human meta thing where we can take things that are not meant to be serious, like humor, and use it to inflict deliberate injury on someone emotionally. That's not good. But I would suggest not being scrupulous about these things. I can't really comment too much further without particular examples, but the general principle is recognize that humor is partially involuntary. It is a form of play, and it's not meant to be taken seriously. It therefore has a different moral character than doing something for real.
1: Timothy, thank you very much for that. Appreciate the question. On we go. Internet open forum. Sandra asks this, how does a revert get involved in parish life?
0: Well, basically, the first thing to do is start going to Mass at a particular parish, and then you can look around and see what forms of activity there are at the parish, and you say, okay, so which ones might be for me? You know, where might I go to interact with other Catholics and receive spiritual benefits and help out and give others what gifts I have to offer? And there are typically lots of things going on in a parish, you know, Bible studies and men's groups and women's groups and youth groups and all that kind of stuff. And, you know, they need people to attend them. They need people to volunteer to help out with them. If there are no such ones, or at least none that, you know, are of interest to you, you can always start one. You know, you can say, hey, I have this idea for a new activity we could do at our parish. I'd like to start it. You get the permission of the pastor and you start up a group and you recruit other people and you're, you know, hey, presto, you're involved, whether you started the program or joined an existing one.
1: Sandra, I hope that's helpful to you. Welcome back to the Catholic Faith. Thank you for the sending us the question. You can send your questions. 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It's an internet open forum. Jimmy Akin is our guest. We've got an hour and a half more of that and lots of great questions to come. So hang on. We'll be right back with more Internet Open Forum on Catholic Answers Live.
2: I am unapologetically pro-life. When the pro-abortion community in Michigan created a committee to amend the state's constitution to go from being one of the states with a strong abortion ban to implementing one of the most radical pro-abortion laws, a group of us started talking. We knew that communicating on social media would come with attacks, so we intentionally shared facts and data. We also discussed the proposal face-to-face with as many people as we could. And once we shared what was on the actual ballot proposal, we couldn't find one person who said they would vote for it. In fact, most people were appalled by what was being proposed. And although we failed in defeating Proposal 3, we were able to educate a lot of people. 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This has been an Epiphany Insight. I'm Vanessa Denha-Garmo, a communications evangelist.
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1: Welcome back to Catholic Answers Live. Jimmy Akin is our guest, and it is an open forum. It's an internet open forum, so I get to read the questions. And I did a little, can you hear me on one of them, Jimmy, just for you.
0: I noticed that.
1: I know that you love that. When people ask, can you hear me? Jose asked this, can you explain kenosis? I keep hearing a certain strain of Christian abuse, Philippians chapter 2, verse 7, to suggest Jesus gave up his divinity. Their reasoning is that Jesus had to sacrifice himself as a man in order to atone for humanity. Can you please debunk this?
0: Okay, so kenosis is a Greek term, and it basically means like emptying. Paul discusses this in Philippians chapter 2, and we'll read the relevant passage, but first a little history on the subject of kenosis in theology. So Paul, you know, uses vocabulary related to this, and that's led to a huge theological discussion of what exactly is kenosis, what does it mean, how does it apply to Jesus, all this kind of stuff. It particularly kind of got prominence in 19th century Lutheranism, where you had a bunch of Lutheran theologians who were arguing that Christ, like, divested himself of certain divine attributes when he became incarnate, and then, like, omniscience, for example, and then resumed those attributes when he rose from the dead. more recently, you've had even more radical forms of kenosis, like in kind of mid-20th century radical theology, where, you know, you'd have stuff like by becoming incarnate and emptying himself, Jesus truncated divine attributes for even God in general, not just for himself.
1: Oh.
0: And so this has been a huge controversy. The responsible biblical commentators, though, that I've read about this seem to be fair. There seems to be a considerable amount of agreement among them that the theologians who've been talking about kenosis have been getting off course, that they've been really over dramatically drawing implications that Paul didn't have any intention of communicating, and the theologians have just kind of gone wild on this. Not all theologians have, but some have. So a key principle in trying to figure out the interpretation of a text is you not only want to read the text and read the surrounding text, but you also want to say what point is the author of the text trying to make, because that'll shed light on how far you can press his language. You know, if he's only intending to make a moderate point, well, you can't really get sweeping dramatic implications out of his language if he's trying to say something fairly moderate. So let's read Philippians 2:7, where he uses the term, in context, starting at the beginning of Philippians 2. So we're going to read the first six verses and a little bit after. So here's what Paul says. Therefore, if there is any encouragement in Christ, so talking to his readers, if you guys are encouraged in Christ, if any consolation of love, if any fellowship of the Spirit, if any affection and compassion, complete my joy. So here's what you can do for me, Paul, to complete my joy. So that you are in agreement, having the same love, united in spirit, having one purpose, do nothing according to selfish ambition or according to empty conceit. So that's what he doesn't want him to do. Don't do things out of selfish ambition or according to empty conceits. But in humility, consider one another better than yourselves. Each of you not looking out for your own interests, but also each of you for the interests of others. So don't get high and mighty. Don't have selfish ambition or empty conceit, but be humble and serve other people instead of just yourself. So that's the fundamental context for what we're about to read, where he says, think this in yourself, which was also in Christ Jesus. In other words, adopt this attitude, which Jesus also had, who, existing in the form of God, so this is before the incarnation, did not consider being equal with God something to be grasped. So he, you know, the angelic hosts in heaven, they're recognizing Jesus as God. They're praising him. He's equal with God because he is God. But he didn't consider that something to hang on to, but emptied himself by taking the form of a slave, by becoming in the likeness of people. So that's what the pre-incarnate Christ did. He became, even though he's got all of heaven worshiping him as God, he took on the form of a human slave. He humbled himself. He didn't just, like Paul was saying, do things out of selfish ambition or empty conceit. He humbled himself in order to serve others. And Paul then says, and being found in appearance like a man, he humbled himself by becoming obedient to the point of death. That is, death on a cross. Okay, so that's the attitude Jesus had. He, as in his pre-incarnate state, didn't consider, I really need to hang on to this being worshipped as equal with God. I'm going to become a human like a human slave. And then, even in human form, he humbles himself further to the point he dies on a cross in order to save everybody else. So Paul's fundamental point is he's not trying to teach us about Jesus truncated his divinity, or he jettisoned certain attributes that he then later reacquired. Paul's not trying to teach any of that. Paul's trying to teach people, be humble and serve others, like Jesus did. And so we have to understand, we can't really draw sweeping implications from the self-emptying of Christ in this passage. We know from, and he's not giving us a complete description here, he's only viewing it from a certain angle. We know from other passages, Jesus remained God and fully God while he was in human form. So he had a human nature that was humble and finite, but he also had a divine unseen nature that remained infinite. Consequently, the real solution here in understanding the person of Christ is not to imagine that he had a divine nature that he then lost part of, that or restricted part of. That's actually not possible, because God is outside of time and therefore changeless. So Jesus always has everything Jesus has as God in the eternal now outside of time. What he acquired inside of time was a human nature that was finite, and not everybody worshiped him on earth like those angels were doing up in heaven. They treated him with contempt. They regarded him as a lowly person. You know, he's this backwater hick from Nazareth who thinks of himself as a prophet. How pitiful that guy is. So he had lots of opposition in this life, including people who ended up crucifying him. And he was willing to do that. He was willing to make that shift from just everybody in heaven adoring him as God to many people treating him with contempt and ultimately killing him, because he loved us. He wasn't just fixated on himself. He loved us and wanted to save us. And we, Paul says, this is Paul's point, we need to do the same thing. We need to not be stuck on ourselves. We need to not do things out of selfish ambition. We instead need to humble ourselves and serve other people. So we can't draw sweeping conclusions about he truncated or restricted his divine nature, because that's just not what Paul's trying to teach us here.
1: What a great question. Thank you very much for that. But that was Jose. Thank you very much for the question. We got to take a quick break. We'll be right back with more Internet Open Forum with Jimmy Akin on Catholic Answers Live.
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Welcome back to Catholic Answers Live. It's open forum, but it's an internet open forum. Jimmy Akin is our guest. Lots and lots of questions come to us via the internet, and we like to gather them up and hear Jimmy's answers, at least to some of them, on the air, and that's what we're doing today. This one comes from Chris. Jimmy, he writes, I wanted to hear your treatment of the souls of unbaptized children who die before the age of reason. I've researched it a fair bit from the 2008 document approved by Pope Benedict to Servant of God Marcel Van to allege quotes by

for infants dying without baptism, which basically said that that Catholic theology does not restrict us to the limbo theory. Limbo is, so the word limbo means limbus in Latin, means fringe, and the idea was proposed as a way of explaining what would happen to a child who died without baptism. Well, if you don't, if you haven't been baptized, then under ordinary circumstances, you don't have sanctifying grace in your soul. And without sanctifying grace, you don't get spiritually united with God and go to heaven. So the idea was that, that, and this later got nuanced, but the basic idea was that such children who die without baptism would not go to heaven. They would go to hell, because there's only the two destinies for humans, heaven and hell. But because they're infants, they're not guilty of any sins, so they shouldn't really be punished, or at least not much. And so early advocates of these views, like St. Augustine, would say, well, they go to hell, but it's kind of the fringe of hell. It's not really where the big time suffering happens. So they would get punished with, in Augustine's view, with like the lightest possible punishments. Later theologians were a little more consistent on this and said, actually, you know, no, they shouldn't get punished at all. They're not going to suffer at all because they haven't done anything wrong. So they may be technically in hell, in that they're not in heaven, but they're not going to suffer. They're in a place of no suffering. And perhaps they even have great natural joy there, just not the supernatural joy of being united with God. You know, it might be like kind of like being in the Garden of Eden. You know, you got this paradisical environment. It's pleasant. It's fun. It's beautiful. It's all these good things. It's just not full union with God. And so that's kind of the limbo theory. But there have been theologians who would challenge this and say, you know, there are other ways that someone can gain the grace needed to be united with God. Like, for example, through baptism of desire. And the rejoinder to that from the limbo supporter would be, yeah, but babies can't desire baptism. They can't know about God. They can't have a desire for the sacraments because they just don't know about them. They don't understand them. Well, okay, a counter rejoinder to that that was proposed by some historically is, well, yeah, but other people can desire it on their behalf. So just like parents who want their babies to be baptized, well, the baby doesn't care about baptism, baby doesn't know about baptism, but the parents want it to be baptized, they desire baptism for their child, and so the church can baptize the baby, and that'll give the child sanctifying grace on the basis of the parent's desire to have baptism for the baby, which then confers it. So maybe the desire of the parents for their child's baptism, even if the child didn't end up getting baptized, maybe it would suffice for the baby to receive sanctifying grace by a kind of vicarious baptism of desire. Or if it's not the parents desiring the child's baptism, maybe it's the church. You know, the church certainly wants all babies to be baptized and receive God's grace, so the church has a desire. So maybe it could be the church's desire for baptism that functions as a proxy baptism of desire. Or maybe it's the child's, because these days, by the time of the 19th and 20th century, it was recognized that desire can be implicit. You know, you could, it's not that you consciously desire baptism or being a Christian, but if you knew that Christianity is true and God wants you to be baptized, well, then you would say, oh yeah, then sign me up. Mm-hmm. So even though you don't have a conscious desire, you've got an implicit desire, and maybe the babies would have an implicit desire, you know, if you enlightened a baby so that it knew about God and being with him, then it would want to be baptized. So maybe the child's own desire implicitly is for baptism. Or another theory that got proposed, or that is imaginable at least, maybe God does enlighten the baby at the moment of death and enables it to make a choice for or against him. And if it chooses for him, then it's got implicit, it's got

0: baptism of desire, it's going to go to heaven. If it unfortunately chose against him, then it would then be lost. So there are these other possibilities. And in 2008, the International Theological Commission published a document that said these are all possibilities, including limbo. It didn't say limbo is false. It just said there are other possibilities. And the documents of the International Theological Commission can only be published, according to their statutes, if the Holy See has no problem with them. And the fact that this got approved and published means the Holy See does not have any problem with this range of theological possibilities. You can still advocate one over another. You can still advocate limbo if you want, but the church does not have a problem with this range of possibilities. So effectively, that document effectively announced that fact, which had already been clear anyway from people who carefully read magisterial documents. Like in the Catechism of the Catholic Church that came out in 1992, it says that we may confidently entrust such children to God's mercy, that, you know, he'll be able to find a way for them to experience eternal life, even if we don't know what it is. So I think that those are the options. I don't have special insight beyond that on a theological basis. I don't have any knockdown arguments to support one of those views that I just named over another. But I would say I think the limbo theory is unlikely. To my mind, I think it's more likely that one of the other theories is true. I think that the call of the human heart to have a way of salvation for our children, even if they die without baptism, I think that's evidence God has a way for salvation of our children, even without baptism. Because I think we can look at the call of the human heart as evidence for, you know, things concerning God and how he set things up. And parapsychologically, you know, after death communication is widely reported. And I haven't specifically gone to check this out, but I would be very surprised if there weren't reports of after-death communication from infants who died without baptism, letting their parents know, hey, I'm here in the afterlife and I'm okay.
1: Chris, thank you for that question. I hope that was helpful to you. This one comes from Matthew. Why was there a bowl of wine / vinegar at the cross? It wouldn't have been for antiseptic or pain-numbing reasons. What was the reason for it?
0: Yeah, so my understanding is this was a bowl of wine vinegar, meaning vinegar made out of grapes, as opposed to, for example, rice vinegar, mm-hmm. which would be vinegar made from rice. The basic reason, there's an easy answer to this, it was there so someone could drink it. In the ancient world, at this time, vinegar was a drink. It was a beverage. And even today, in some, you know, health food circles, you can find vinegar beverages. Vinegar today, we know, has certain effects we understand a little bit better medically. But this is like one of the reasons why apple cider vinegar became popular a few years ago as, for example, a blood sugar control and weight loss supplement. Because it actually does affect the way we digest food. And adding vinegar and other fermented things to our diet helps us digest carbohydrates differently. We know that today. They didn't know that back in the first century. They just knew back then, wow, this is a tangy beverage. It's refreshing. It'll wake you up. And so they would drink it just for the pleasure of it, at least as far as I'm aware. And today it's similarly, you can find vinegar-based drinks. In fact, I've even made them. There was a period where I would combine vinegar and cranberry juice and things like that and keep it in my fridge, and wow, it's a refreshing, perky drink.
1: Thank you, Matthew. Hope that was helpful to you. Let's get Jason's question in. Jason wants to know, have you ever considered doing a Jimmy Akin's Mysterious World episode on neurodivergence?
0: Well, not before you ask this question, Jason. I have, so I should explain. So in recent times, people have begun to use language of neurodivergent versus neurotypical. People who are neurotypical have a standard neurology that operates within common parameters, and then people who are neurodivergent have a neurology and a set of experiences and behaviors that deviate from what's typical in one way or another. But there's a bunch of different kinds of neurodivergence. One kind is dyslexia. Another kind is autism. Another kind is obsessive compulsive disorder. Another kind is synesthesia. Another type, which is where you associate two different sensory modalities, like associating letters and numbers with colors or music with shapes, for example. Another type is aphantasia, which is where you don't form mental images. If, you know, aphantasiacs typically grow up and they hear people say things like, imagine yourself in the middle of a field. And they're like, this is some kind of metaphor. No one imagines themselves in a field. And only later in life do they learn, oh, other people really do have a mind's eye where they can imagine themselves standing in a field. And so there's bunches of different types of neurodivergence, and it would be kind of hard to cover them all in a single episode. I mean, hypothetically, I might be able to, you know, kind of survey them. But what I like to do on Mysterious World is not just survey things, but dig in and explore them. So I already have done an episode, it's episode 288, on synesthesia. That's the one where you associate different sensory modalities. And I actually have synesthesia and give visual examples in the video version of the podcast for, like, here's the kind of thing I experience when I listen to instrumental music or stuff like that. But I haven't really contemplated doing an episode on neurodivergence itself because it's such a broad topic, but I'm likely to do individual episodes on different types of neurodivergence, provided that a given type involves a mystery that I can dig into and to some extent hopefully solve.
1: Thank you very much. That was from Jason. Thank you for the question. Virginia wants to know this. What are the three secrets of Fatima, and why was one of them never revealed to us?
0: Okay, the three secrets of Fatima, it's really three parts of one secret. It was all given to the children all at once. But the first part was a vision of hell. The second part was a bit of narration that concerned the end of World War I and the beginning of World War II. And then the third part was a vision of the persecution of the church, and particularly an assassination attempt on the Pope by apparently the forces of communism. But it wasn't just limited to the Pope. And in fact, communism had many martyrs, and they made an attempt on John Paul II on his life in 1981. All three parts have been revealed. There are some people on the internet claiming that one part hasn't been revealed or hasn't been fully revealed. That is flatly untrue. Joseph Ratzinger, later Pope Benedict XVI, who was the guardian of the third part of the secret, or the so-called third secret, when he was the head of the Congregation for the Doctrine of the Faith, repeatedly confirmed that all three parts have been fully revealed, that they weren't holding anything back. He had to do that because for years before they revealed the third secret in 1999, there had been people speculating on what it was, on what it would eventually turn out to be. And some of these people were very committed to their model. And then when it actually came out, yeah, it wasn't what they were expecting. And this caused cognitive dissonance for them. And so they created a theory that, oh, it hasn't been revealed or it hasn't been fully revealed. That is nonsense. We have it confirmed from multiple people, including Pope Benedict himself. The whole thing has been revealed.
1: Thank you very much for that question, Virginia. Appreciate that. Boy, there's a lot more questions, so we should probably do this for another hour. Jimmy Akin is our guest. It's an internet open forum. Lots and lots of questions from the internet. You can send them if you ever have a question. You want to ask a weird question of Jimmy for those shows, or just a regular question. 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We will take a very quick break and be right back with more internet questions for Jimmy Akin right after this on Catholic Answers Live.

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1: 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I found Guadalupe Radio. I started listening to it on a regular basis. And what I realized, had I found this station years ago, my conversion would have probably happened years ago.
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3: This is Franciscan Media's Saint of the Day for May 19th. Today we celebrate Saint Theophilus of Corte. If you expect saints to continually do marvelous things and leave behind great writings and insights, you're likely to be disappointed with Saint Theophilus. The mystery of God's grace in Theophilus's life, in any person's life, however, has a beauty all its own. Theophilus was born in 1676 in Corsica, Italy, of rich, noble parents. As a young man, he entered the Franciscan order. He soon showed his love for solitude and prayer. After completing his studies with distinction, he was ordained a priest. Theophilus was assigned to a house of recollection near Rome. Inspired by the austere life of his fellow Franciscans there, he went on to establish other such houses in Corsica and Tuscany. Though he was always somewhat sickly, Theophilus generously served the needs of God's people. As time went on, he gave more and more devoted service to God and to God's sons and daughters. This was especially true in the confessional, among the sick, and at the graveside. Worn out by his labors, he died in 1740 at the age of 64. He was canonized just over 200 years later in 1930. There's more about the saints along with inspiration and Catholic resources at our website, saintoftheday.org. From Franciscan Media, this has been Saint of the Day.
4: Many Protestants object to the Catholic practice of penance because they think it implies that Jesus' sacrifice is not enough. But is this true? No, and here are some answers why. First, penance has nothing to do with the forgiveness of sins. It only deals with repairing the harm that sin causes within us. St. Paul teaches in Philippians 1:6 that God works to bring to completion the good work that He has begun in us. Even though we're forgiven, sin leaves us weak. Penance is the means by which we cooperate with God to complete the work of recovering full spiritual health. Second, penitential acts express our sorrow for sin, which follows the injunction of John the Baptist in Luke 3:8, bear fruits that befit repentance. Penance doesn't take away from Christ. It unites us more to Him. I'm Carlo Broussard with a Ready Reason for Catholic Answers.
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6: From EWTN News Nightly in Washington, D.C., I'm Veronica Dudo with an EWTN News Link. Acting Attorney General Todd Blanche is expected to testify on Capitol Hill today. The Justice Department faces intense scrutiny over its plans to create a nearly $1.8 billion fund to pay individuals who believe they were targeted politically. Police say a shooting at the Islamic Center of San Diego has killed three men and left both teen shooters dead of apparent self-inflicted wounds. One of the victims was a mosque security guard who police say prevented the attack from being more deadly. Authorities are investigating the attack as a hate crime. The United States Conference of Catholic Bishops plan to consecrate the United States to the Sacred Heart of Jesus as part of their spring plenary assembly. The bishops will meet in Florida this June to discuss and vote on various issues. I'm Veronica Dudo with EWTN News Nightly. Join us tonight.

0: back to Catholic Answers Live. I am Cy Kelly, your host. Thank you so much for being here, spending this time with us. Jimmy Akin is our guest, and it's an open forum. It's an internet open forum. We got a bunch of questions for the internet gathered up for Jimmy, some by Jimmy, maybe all by Jimmy. I don't remember, but Jimmy Akin, of course, senior apologist here at Catholic Answers. And I got to say, I really enjoy internet open forum. I enjoy just asking you questions and relaxing and hearing the answers. I got not a care in the world. I got not a care in the world while I'm doing internet open forum with you.
1: Awesome. So you're in a happy place today.
0: I am in a happy place. Yes.
1: That's good.
0: Despite my orange shirt getting lots of comments from people, orange seems to be a somewhat disreputable color. It gets a lot of, I don't know.
1: At least when you're wearing it. I mean, the first thing I said when I saw you on camera before we started the first hour was, hello, Halloween Cy.
0: I know. And someone else said I look like I was wearing my prison clothes. And I don't know. Orange seems perfectly fine to me as a color. But go ahead, Jimmy.
1: Have you ever heard the song Diamond Dogs by David Bowie?
0: Oh, I can't remember having heard it. No.
1: It came out in 1974. It was also the title of an album. But the title song, Diamond Dogs, is about a kind of, David Bowie had a lot of science fiction-based rock songs. Mm-hmm. And in this one, it's sort of about a post-apocalyptic society. There's been some kind of society crash, you know, and it's not clear in the song, I don't think, whether it was nuclear war or what it was, but there's been some kind of societal collapse. And the song is about the people who live in the aftermath of that collapse, some of whom have gone to jewelry stores and gotten diamond brooches and things like that. So that's why they're called the Diamond Dogs. And one of the characters in the song is a guy named Halloween Jack. And we're told that Halloween Jack is a real cool cat, and he lives on top of Manhattan Chase. And, you know, last hour looking at your shirt, I'm thinking that Halloween Cy is a real cool guy, and he lives on top of Manhattan Chase. The elevator's broke, so he slides down a rope onto the street below. Oh, Tarzan, go man, go.
0: Well, why, thank you, Jimmy. I appreciate that. It's evocative. It's an evocative mm-hmm. orange. And I like the name Halloween Jack, too. Halloween Cy, I don't know. It's a little weaker. But
1: he is a real cool guy.
0: Thank you very much, Jimmy. All right, our first question comes from Daniel. Why is there a personal judgment and a general judgment? Doesn't that seem redundant?
1: Well, yeah. In the sense that we do have these two judgments, and the general judgment at the end of the world doesn't change the fate of the person that the person was assigned at the particular judgment at the end of their life. I think the reason for this, well, first let me give the classic explanation of the difference. So the classic explanation of the difference is that the general judgment definitely occurs to a person's body as well as soul. So at the particular judgment, when a person dies, they don't have their body, so only their soul is judged. And their soul is then either sent, and it may require a detour through purgatory, but they're either sent to glory, to be glorified in spirit, or they're lost, and they are sent to suffer in spirit. But then when they get their body back at the general resurrection that precedes the general judgment, the general judgment will affect them both body and soul. And so they are they're going to be blessed in spirit as well as in body, or I should say blessed in body as well as in spirit, or they're going to suffer in body as well as in spirit. So that's one difference between the two. Another difference between the two is that the personal judgment, the particular judgment, is invisible to those who are in the world. Now, we don't know what people in the next world are aware of regarding it. It may be public to them, but it ain't public to us. Mm-hmm. And according to the common understanding historically, the general judgment is going to be public for everybody. everybody is going to see God's justice and mercy and how they're justly administered. And this seems to be, I mean, at least it's informed by statements that Jesus makes, like whatever you've whispered in the inner chambers is going to be shouted from the housetops, you know, implying there's going to be this public thing in the future. So those are the two differences that have historically been cited for how they're different. And thus, they're not redundant in those two senses. But they are redundant in the sense that, well, the person's destiny, if they've already had a particular judgment, their destiny is not going to change at the general judgment. But it will now affect them bodily, and it will also be a more public event. It seems to me that the... it seems to me that we need to be a little careful in how we conceptualize these things, because we're dealing with, in both cases, whether it's what happens to an individual soul at the end of this life in the next world and what happens at the end of time, are both realities that transcend our present ability to imagine and understand. So, you know, we have this courtroom image of like for example, in the case of the general judgment, of, okay, there's God, he's sitting on a big white throne, and everyone is brought before him individually, and their good deeds and their bad deeds and whether they had faith and things like that, those are all read out, and then they get a sentence. And you have these, you know, sort of one-by-one trials. And if you think about the number of people who've lived in human history, okay, there's like 100 billion and counting. So if, even if you did one trial a day, the last judgment would take 100 billion days. And that seems counterintuitive. So my theory is that that we really shouldn't try to press, you know, we really shouldn't try to envision things quite this literally. What the final judgment really means is not going to work. We're not going to have a series of court cases with, you know, a theophany of God literally sitting on a throne. That's meant to help us understand it's going to be like a court case before a king, but we shouldn't press the details. So it's my suspicion is it's all going to happen all at once, instantaneously, you know, in existential time rather than chronological time. And so I think that we need to be aware of how the two judgments themselves are shaped, or the way we think about them is shaped by how we picture things like this. Now, one of the things you find in Scripture is that there's a lot of focus on the last judgment. You know, that shows up over and over again, especially in the New Testament. And so it raises the question of, well, what happens to people before we get there? And that leads us to the particular judgment, which is not so much spoken about in Scripture. It's not, we don't really have passages of Scripture that clearly apply to what happens at the end of someone's life before the final judgment. We don't have a passage saying, oh, and you get judged here too. But we do have indications that something is, that you will have conscious experience between death and the final judgment, and that that experience will be different for different people. So, for example, the parable of Lazarus and the rich man, it's set before the final judgment, but Lazarus is in a place of comfort and the rich man is in a place of torment. So we can infer that the that there will be different experiences of either suffering or glory prior to the final judgment. And from that, people will have reasoned backwards, oh, well, then there must be a particular judgment where you get assigned to one of those two fates. And, okay, that's a fair inference, but people will tend to picture the particular judgment as if it's just like the final judgment, with God or maybe Jesus on a throne, and you're brought before him and they read off stuff, and then you get assigned to one of these two fates. And I think all of that picture, all of that imagery is fine, but I don't think we should press it literally. What actually happens when you die, may you will go to one of these two fates, but it may not happen in a courtroom way. And so it may be something else. It may be more organic. It may, although I should point out that a common feature of near-death experiences is what they call the life review, where you get a glimpse at everything you've ever done and you feel it from the other person's perspective. And so there is a life review aspect to reports of near-death experiences that can correspond to the particular judgment. But I just think we should be very cautious in these two areas. But I think the fundamental thing is on the last day, we're going to be raised. We're going to either be glorified in body and spirit, and or we're going to suffer in body and spirit. And before that, we have a spiritual experience in the afterlife of either glory or suffering. And we can infer from that there's some kind of division that happens at the end of life, perhaps in the form of a life review or something else. But I think that that offers a general sketch of what we can and can't know in this area, and also highlights the differences between the divergence that happens between souls at the end of life and then their final divergence once they're reunited with their bodies.
0: Daniel, thank you so much for that question. It's an internet open forum. Jimmy Akin is our guest. Right back with more of that right after this on Catholic Answers Live.
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0: Welcome back to Catholic Answers Live. I am Cy Keller, your host. Jimmy Akin is our guest. It's an internet open forum, and I get to read the questions. Jimmy gets to answer them. This one comes from Joe. Have any credible remote viewers ever tried to remote view heaven?
1: Okay, so I should probably start by explaining what remote viewing is. Remote viewing is a discipline that was developed starting in the 1970s at Stanford Research Institute and other locations that essentially involves a kind of clairvoyance or ability to pick up impressions of targets that are not obvious to the normal senses. So these are either like distant locations or hidden locations, like maybe what's in this box I've got right here, or what's the photograph in this envelope I have right here. They're not obvious to the conventional senses, but remote viewers claim to be able to pick up impressions about them that are accurate. Now, remote viewing, in the studies that have been done, it is not 100% accurate, and remote viewers are very upfront about that. In fact, the remote viewers that I know are all into, like, how can I do better? You know, how can I get better impressions? At least many of the ones I know are like that. But there have been statistical studies that have been done of remote viewing, and this was the basis of a project that the Defense Department had between the 1970s and the 1990s that eventually became known as Project Stargate. And yes, they had the name before the movie came out. But at the end of the Stargate program, the CIA, which is not part of the Defense Department, commissioned a study of certain records that they had during the course of the program. And to keep it balanced, they hired a statistician, a professor of statistics. Her name is Jessica Utz. She's a former head of the American Statistical Association, which is the professional, you know, association for statisticians. She was its head. She's a professor of statistics, and she's open to psychic functioning. They also hired a psychologist named Ray Hyman, who is a skeptic and is closed to psychic functioning. And they wrote a report based on this selection of data from the Stargate program, as well as like some of the research that was done at the Stanford Research Institute and so forth. Jessica Utz concluded that the remote viewing produces results that are way beyond what you would expect by random chance. And she concluded that it has been proven in statistical terms as effectively as anything else. So she saw very strong evidence for remote viewing. Ray Hyman, the skeptic, said there are anomalies in the data. He said the case for remote viewing looks better than ever. He said that there it looks like there is something going on in the data that is not random chance, that cannot be chalked up to natural explanations. He said he wasn't prepared to conclude it was genuine psychic functioning, but he said that the results warranted further research, and if the evidence kept coming in the same way, he could change his mind and conclude it was psychic, even though he's known as a professional skeptic. So you got really positive results regarding this. And since then, there have been lots of remote viewers, some of them credible, some of them not so credible. Joe Petrie asks about the credible ones. Have the credible ones ever tried to remote view heaven? Well, I don't know of any. I do know, I'm sure there have been non-credible ones who do. I've met and know several remote viewers. Among the credible ones, one of the things I find is that they tend not to be interested in targets like heaven, because it's unfeedbackable. One of the things that they do in remote viewing is they will assign a viewer a target. The viewer does not know what the target is. The viewer needs to be blind to the target, because if he's not blind, then his own prior impressions are going to color what he reports. Like if you said, "Hey, Cy Kellett, remote viewer, I want you to remote view heaven for me. What can you tell me?" Well, instantly, everything you've ever heard about heaven, you know, harps and angels and clouds and thrones and all this stuff, it's all going to pop into your head.
0: Right.
1: And so in remote viewing, they want the viewer to not know what the target is. They just say, I've got a target for you. Tell me what you can pick up about this target. And they may give them a number or something to represent the target. But they give them a target, and then they come up with what they perceive about this target in little dribs and drabs. And then afterwards, they want to show, to the extent possible, they want to show the viewer feedback. It's like, okay, here's what the actual target was. So let's say I wanted you to view the Eiffel Tower. And you start coming up with impressions like, I'm sensing metal and birds and a kind of grid shape, like a lattice shape, and cold and hard and pointy and tourists. And you come up with all of these impressions, and then I give you your feedback. It was the Eiffel Tower, and you can see how the impressions you got did or didn't fit what the actual target was. The problem with some targets, like Bigfoot and UFOs and aliens and heaven, is that you can't give the viewer feedback. You have no way of evaluating, was the viewer's impressions accurate or not? And so such targets they're sometimes called anomaly targets, are unfeedbackable. You can't evaluate how accurate were the viewer's impressions. We know they're not always accurate. So you want to be able to evaluate how accurate they are. And so the most credible remote viewers, like, for example, I know Paul Smith, who was one of the Stargate viewers, he's not really interested in unfeedbackable targets. You know, he's not interested in anomaly targets. And I find that attitude is more prominent among the more credible remote viewers. So I don't know any of the credible ones who have remote viewed heaven. I do know that some of them have been tasked with remote viewing Jesus. And one of them, for example, a guy named Lynn Buchanan, who is also part of the Stargate program, he, without him knowing it, he was blind. He was assigned to remote view Jesus. And he thought that, because in the Stargate program, I mean, they would sometimes give you practice targets and sometimes give you operational targets. And in the operational ones, they tended to be things that an intelligence agency would be interested in, like criminals and terrorists and things like that. And so without him knowing it, he's assigned to remote view Jesus. And he gets an impression of a guy who looks Jewish, and the guy, he's thinking they want this guy because he's like a terrorist or a criminal or something like that, but he gets this impression of overwhelming innocence.
0: Oh.
1: And he also says, and the guy I was viewing perceived me. And when the guy perceived me, I got this impression of like, okay, you're not the best person I've ever seen. I've seen better. You're not the worst person I've ever seen. I've seen worse. But I accept you. And it was a very moving experience for him. And he, when I heard him recount this, if memory serves, I mean, he even started to tear up a little bit. But out of the session, he told them, I don't know what you're interested in this guy for, but he's not guilty of whatever you think he is. And
2: wow.
1: And then they revealed, oh, it's Jesus. So I don't know any credible remote viewers who have tried to remote view heaven, but I am aware of some remote viewers who have been assigned without their knowing to remote view Jesus.
0: Thank you for that question. What an interesting story.
1: And Lynn considered that a very powerful personal kind of almost life-changing experience for him.
0: Yeah. Joe, again, thank you for the question. I was thinking when you said, if someone said, try to remote view heaven, you would get an impression, that I have an impression of heaven stuck in my head from my childhood, and it's James mm-hmm. Mason and Warren Beatty walking through a cloud, because, you know what?
1: Yeah, we'll have to wait till we get there to find out. Heaven can wait.
0: Yeah, like that heaven can wait image is stuck in my head. I must have seen mm-hmm. it when I was 12 or something. And mm-hmm. now, what does heaven look like? I know intellectually that's not what it looks like, but there's James Mason and Warren Beatty, and they're walking. And I think there's a piano there, but I can't remember. But anyway. That's the power of images, I'll tell you. Stephen has a question. Stephen wants to know, how does our doctrine of inspiration interact with the first letter to the Corinthians, chapter 7, verses 29 and 30, through 31? In that passage, Paul seems to assert to his original audience that the end of history was near upon them and gives them advice, which only makes sense in that context. Paul seems to change his mind later on in other letters, but in that spot, it really seems like an assertion which is untrue.
1: Okay, so to answer this question, which we'll have to finish on the other side of the break, we need to start by looking at the text itself. So here's what 1 Corinthians 7, verses 29 to 31 says. Paul's just been talking about whether people should get married or not, and he says, "But I say this, brothers, the time is shortened that from now on, even those who have wives should live as if they do not have wives, and those who weep as if they do not weep, and those who rejoice as if they do not rejoice, and those who buy as if they do not possess, and those who make use of the world as if they do not make full use of it. For the present form of this world is passing away." So he's recommending that people kind of be tentative in and not fully embrace the things of this life. He doesn't mean you can never buy something, but you know, you should be tentative about things, because he says the present form of this world is passing away. And the question is, what does he mean by that? It can mean different things. It could mean, for example, that he thinks Christ is about to come back, we're about to have the resurrection of the dead, the final judgment, and the institution of the eternal order. That would be a pretty big change in the present form of the world. And there's even some evidence that at this point in his career, Paul may have thought that, because in his first letter to the Corinthians, he talks, which was written about AD 50, he talks about how those of us who are alive and remain when Jesus comes back will be caught up. And he seems to put himself in that category of people who will be alive at the second coming. But there's more to the story, and we'll talk about it on the other side of the break.
0: Right back with more Open Forum with Jimmy Akin on Catholic Answers Live.

0: Welcome back to Cavagansers Live. It's an open forum. It's an internet open forum. Jimmy Akin is our guest. We're working on, Jimmy's working on Steve's question. I don't know. Maybe you should recap it, Jimmy, where you are.
1: Yeah, of course.
0: Yeah, okay.
1: So Stephen's asking about a passage in 1 Corinthians 7 where Paul is essentially saying that people should engage with the things of this world rather tentatively because the present form of this world is passing away. And the question is, what does he mean? A common assumption about what he means is that Jesus is about to come back in his own lifetime, and the dead are going to be raised and judged, and then we're going to have the eternal order, and everything's going to change. So the present form of the world, where people are just living in a normal manner, Paul thinks that's about to change in a really dramatic way. So what evidence would we have that that's what Paul's thinking? Because there are other possibilities in terms of the present form of this world is passing away. The world, I'd have to check to see, does he use the term cosmos here, but there can be other forms, just other kinds of major transitions in how things are working besides the actual second coming of Christ. What evidence would we have? Well, in 1 Corinthians, St. Paul talks about how the dead are going to be raised when Christ comes back. And then he says, and we who are alive and remain are going to get caught up to be with Christ. He doesn't say this, but in essence, we're going to escort him back down to earth the way that crowds in the Roman world would go out of the city to greet visiting dignitaries on the road and then escort them back to the city. You don't just wait for the famous king to show up at your gates. You go out and you greet him ahead of time and escort him back. And that seems to be the image that Paul is using here with Jesus the king. But you'll notice he says, we who are alive and remain. Now, he doesn't say, I'm going to live to the second coming, but he seems to be assuming I'm going to live to the second coming. And we know that later on, he revised his opinion about that. If you look in, 1 Thessalonians, it's written about AD 50. By the time of Paul's last letter, 2 Timothy, which was written about AD 65, he's about to be martyred, and he knows it. 65-66. He's about to be martyred and he knows it, and he says, I've completed the race. There's nothing left for me now except the crown of glory that Jesus is going to give me. I'm about to be poured out like a drink offering. He knows he's going to die. So he knows he's not going to live to the second coming. But back in AD 50, he thought he was, at least assumed he was. So when is 1 Corinthians written? About AD 53. So just about 3 years after after 1 Thessalonians. And so it's plausible that that's what Paul's thinking about here, that he's thinking about Christ is going to come back, and that's the major transition that he has in mind when he says the present form of the world is passing away. It doesn't prove that. He could have had other knowledge that besides of the second coming that told him, y'all are going through a major transition right now. But let's just suppose that that's what he is thinking of. Okay, so he's assuming that people should, once again, we're back to what is the text trying to assert? It's trying to assert people should engage the things of this life tentatively because we got a major transition. Well, here's how inspiration works according to the Second Vatican Council. It guarantees that whatever the author asserts is true, but it does not guarantee that whatever the author assumes is true. So it could, on that understanding, the text can truthfully assert in a situation where the present form of the world is about to pass away and change in some major way, people should engage the things of this life rather tentatively. You know, and not just before the second coming, but in other situations. If you're in, let's say you're in Vienna, Austria, or you know, Krakow, Poland in 1938, and you sense the Second World War about to start a year later, should you psychel it? be fully engaging in the things of this life as if nothing were about to change?
0: No, I should not.
1: No, you should engage rather tentatively.
0: Yeah.
1: And so it's this passage would be articulating a principle, which is what Paul is asserting, that that's true. In times of change, you need to be more tentative in how you engage things of this life. Paul is assuming that he's about to have the second coming, but he's not asserting that. And so the text would still be inspired, and it would still be you can understand it in that way. On the other hand, you can understand it in other ways too, because they in fact were going through a transition. In this period, they were going through a transition from the pre-Christian age to the Christian age. There was going to be a lot of persecution as part of that transition. Jesus had warned them about the persecution. And so consequently, people did have a need to engage the things of this life rather tentatively. You know, they had other revelations too, like the book of Revelation. It's got a lot of persecution is about to hit y'all. Language coming in it, but don't worry, God's going to win at the end. And it indicates the end of the world is more than 1,000 years away. So the transition from the pre-Christian age to the Christian age and all of the suffering that involved was another reason to kind of hold things tentatively. Then there is another view you could have, which is sometimes called realized eschatology. The idea in realized eschatology is that the eschaton, the end, has already begun. It's just not yet concluded. And this way, if you take that interpretation of this passage, then Paul is assuming that correctly, the eschaton, the last days, have already begun. He doesn't know how long they're going to go on. He may be assuming it's going to be quick, but he's not asserting that. And consequently, we're still living in an age where Christ has not yet returned, but we're in the final age. And so we still are living in the last days, and we still today should be living in expectation of future things and engaging the things of this world tentatively, if at all. After all, Cy Kellett, would you say the evangelical counsels, like poverty and chastity, are those still counsels applicable to us today?
0: Of course, yeah, they're permanent.
1: Of course,
0: yeah,
1: they are. So right. There's a sense in which the things that Paul is recommending here are aspects of the entire Christian age. So I've just listed three different ways of approaching this text, and in each way there's a way of understanding it in harmony with the doctrine of inspiration. But what I would say based on those is inspiration is a more organic and complex and subtle reality than many people realize. And so you can't just look at a text and say, what does it sound like the author is saying? You need to distinguish, and assuming he's claiming all these things, you need to think through the different options of what could he mean, and you need to carefully distinguish between what's he assuming and what's he asserting as a fact.
0: All right. That was a fascinating question, Stephen. Thank you for sending it in. This one comes from JM. How can parishes do better at helping those who don't drive attend Mass, or help those who are considering joining the church and don't drive?
1: Well, the answer seems straightforward. They can help by providing transportation for them. Now, if they're not providing transportation for them, then I would say the people who don't drive need to make that need known. You know, it doesn't do any good to say, well, I don't drive and I live too far from Mass to walk, so I'm going to sit at home and be resentful. You know, that's not really helping you. It's not really helping other people. If someone says, well, I need a ride to Mass, or I would consider joining if I could get a ride to Mass, take some steps. You know, call the parish. Say, do you guys have a pickup service, you know, for people who don't drive? Some churches have buses and things like that. Other churches have volunteers who are willing to pick someone up. And so if you call a parish and the parish says, well, we don't have like a bus or, you know, anything like that, we don't have a formal program, you could say, well, I'd like to come. Can someone volunteer, you know, to pick me up? And that could lead to the creation of a ministry at the mm-hmm. parish, you know, and that would help other people too. So I would say if someone's in this situation where they don't drive and they live too far to walk, you know, call the parish, talk to them, see what can be arranged. Or if one parish doesn't work out, call a different one. But there are people who would be happy to pick other people up and give them a lift. And that could lead to something that would benefit multiple people.
0: Thank you, JM, for that question. It's Internet Open Forum. Lots more questions to come. Got to take a break. Right back with more Jimmy Akin on Catholic Answers Live.
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6: The year was 1999. The shrine of the Most Blessed Sacrament of Our Lady of the Angels Monastery in Hansville,

0: Internet variety. All these questions for Jimmy have come from the internet. And this one comes from Ryan, who wants to know, what is the reason why the Gospel of Mark has both a short ending and a long ending?
1: Well, depending on the manuscript you look at, there's more than just the short ending and the long ending. There are actually at least a couple more that are sort of intermediate endings. The short ending is the one that takes us up through the end of Mark 16:8. And at that point in the story, the women have gone to the tomb, they've met angels, and the angels tell them to go back and tell the disciples that they're going to see Jesus in Galilee, just like he said, which is something that had been predicted earlier in the gospel. And then it says, but they were afraid and they fled and didn't tell anybody. Period, the end.
0: Mm-hmm.
1: Which seems rather unsatisfying. There have been some people who have recently proposed that was Mark's ending, and he meant it to be that way. And what he's doing, according to this theory, is a kind of meta narrative where he's saying, well, they didn't tell people about Jesus, but what are you, the listener, because this was meant to be read out loud, what are you, the listener, what are you, the reader, going to do? Are you going to tell people about Jesus? And so he's kind of putting the audience on the hot seat and challenging them to go tell others about Jesus. Okay, that's a pretty avant-garde, literary technique. And it's not impossible that Mark meant that, but that's not a common literary technique. And so most people have thought, this doesn't sound like the real ending. What could be, and then there are different proposals for what could have happened. Like, did Mark get interrupted? Maybe he died before he finished writing. Or maybe he got interrupted. Or, maybe he was showing this to somebody and they copied it and it escaped into the wild and got published before he was finished with it. Or maybe he was, I like this theory particularly, maybe he was preparing a set of notes that were never meant to be a finished gospel. And he was preparing these notes for other people to use to supplement with their own material, like, and here's what happened next, which is exactly, in fact, what Mark and Matthew and Luke did with Mark. And this was this collection of notes was a known kind of literature. In Greek, it was called hypomnemata, where you would prepare unpolished notes. And if one thing Mark is, it's unpolished. You prepare unpolished notes on a subject that either you or another author will take and develop into a more polished, finished work. In Latin, they had the same thing. It was called commentarii. But one way or another, it's a set of preliminary notes, not meant to be a finished work. But then other people will say, well, maybe he wrote an ending and it's been lost. One way or another, it seems like what happened is people were unsatisfied with Mark ending at verse 8, and so they came up with endings. The most familiar one is the one we find in many modern Bibles that's published as Mark 16, verses 9 to 20. And it's kind of clear where this one came from. It's based on things that are found in Luke and John and Acts, primarily. And it looks like it's not the original. Now, one reason I should say the shorter ending is at 16:8 is because we have manuscripts that cut off at 16:8. So we have actual manuscript evidence that was an ending in the ancient world. But another reason why the long ending that goes through verse 20 is considered not to be by Mark is because the style shifts. It does not read the same in Greek as the previous part of Mark. So it sounds like it was written by someone else, and it's easy to see what the sources this other person was drawing on were. In addition to the long ending, though, there are a couple of additional endings that are sort of intermediate. One of them is shorter. It just adds a little bit.

0: it to verse 8 on the end, and another one has a story in it that's known as the Freer Logion. A logion is a saying or story, and this is in a manuscript that was owned by a guy named Freer, so it's called the Freer Logion. It's just a little extra story, and it has this extra little story in its ending of Mark, and so it's called the Freer Logion. The Freer Logion is part of the Freer ending, one of the two intermediate endings. But the basic reason is a lot of early manuscripts of Mark cut off at verse 8. People wanted closure, and so they wrote different endings, including the long one, in order to get that sense of closure they wanted.
1: All righty. Thanks for the question. We do get that question from time to time, and I'm always fascinated to hear and where we are now, and appreciate the question. That was from Ryan. This one comes from Kelly. Which Bible translation is the most faithful to the original languages?
0: I don't think there's any good way of assessing that. There certainly translations have different are different in terms of quality. That's going to depend on the translators and the translation philosophy they're using and their own biases and just basically their skill. There are some translations that are markedly inferior to others. An example of that would be the Jehovah's Witnesses New World Translation. It is clearly translated by someone who is not skilled in it. Like, you look at their New Testament, for example, it is clearly translated by someone who is not skilled in Greek. It is heavily influenced by translator bias in order to support Jehovah's Witness doctrine. It suppresses various aspects of the Greek text that in order to mislead the English-speaking reader. And it's just, in general, it's incompetently done, because it doesn't do a good job of taking what the source language says and bringing it across into good English. But most translations, then there are other translations, like, for example, the Cotton Patch Gospels. The Cotton Patch Gospels are kind of a novelty translation that were done, I forget the name of the gentleman who did them, but back in the 1960s, he started translating the Gospels, and I think the Book of Acts, from Greek, but in a way that radically recontextualized what was happening in the stories. And this was a way for him to help make the gospel seem relevant to people today. And so what he did was he took the stories of the gospels and he translated them in a sense, but he also substituted all these cultural references. So Jesus is not from Nazareth. He's from Valdosta, Georgia. And he doesn't get crucified in Jerusalem in Israel. He gets crucified in Atlanta, Georgia. And instead of Sadducees and Pharisees that are Jesus's critics, Protestants and Catholics are Jesus's critics. And he takes Jesus's parables, like no one pours new wine into old wineskins because the wineskins will burst. He turns that into no one puts new inner tubes in bald tires because the inner tubes will swell up and the tires will pop. And so he takes essentially the gospel story and translates the text, but he recontextualizes it as if the whole thing is taking place in mid-20th century Georgia, as a way of giving the readers a kind of fresh perspective. And there's nothing wrong with that, but it's not really an accurate translation. You know, this is a novelty translation. When you look at most of the translations that are produced by professional publishers today, and these days all of the major Christian publishers tend to have their own translation because you get to copyright it and that's how you make your money. They're all done by professional teams of translators, and the scholars on these teams are all generally pretty good. no translation is going to be perfect, and there will be differences in translation philosophy. Some people are going to prefer one philosophy more than another, like formal equivalence versus dynamic equivalence. But and some of them are going to have, all of them are going to have some degree of translator bias. I don't think it's possible to, in any objective way, look at the existing translation and say, oh, this is the best. This is the closest to the original languages. There's just no way to do that, given the amount of text that there is in the Bible, because all of them are going to do better in some passages than others, and there's no way to make a general assessment of that. But the good news is none of the professionally produced translations are particularly bad. So you're welcome to have at it. You're welcome to use basically any one of the modern professional ones. Just be aware that none of them are perfect, and you should, if you're not going to learn the original languages, you should compare them with other translations to see how other translators are rendering the same passage.
1: Thank you, Kelly. Let's see if we can get Alvaro's question in. Loving and liking are different. We know that in heaven we will love everyone the same. Does this mean that we are still going to have people that are closer to us, people that have a special bond, or will those relationships become the same in the sense that there are no persons that have a closer friendship?
0: I think this is a really insightful question, in that it draws this distinction between loving and liking. Loving is willing the good of another, and we will love people perfectly in the next life. But liking is a different thing. And so I think that while we ultimately don't know the answer to this, because God hasn't told us, will we like everybody equally in the afterlife? It's just not a question God has answered. I think speculating based on human experience, where you can love people in the sense of willing their good, even if you can't stand them, mm-hmm. I think we will like everybody in heaven, because they won't have their annoying flaws, or at least their flaws won't be manifesting in an annoying way. They really won't have flaws, but we certainly won't be annoyed by them. So I think we will like everybody in heaven, whereas we don't like everybody now. But I don't think it's at all required that we're going to like everybody equally. I think, you know, like people you spend a lot of time with on earth, like your parents, your children, your spouse, your close friends, I think you're going to have a special affection for them in the next life, just like we have a special affection for them here. Can't prove that, but that would be my guess based on the dictum from the famed thinker Laurie Anderson, that paradise is exactly like where you are right now, only much, much better. And where we are right now, we have different affections for different people, and I suspect that will continue. Also, now that I think about it,
1: yep,
0: after-death communication suggests the same thing, because people tend to have apparitions from those they were closest to, and that suggests an ongoing bond between those people and their living loved ones.
1: Alvaro, thank you very much for that insightful question. That brings us to the conclusion. That was a lot of fun, Jimmy. Thanks. Two hours of that. That was a lot of fun.
0: My pleasure.
1: Well, that does it for us. I'm sure they've got some kind of sale going on over at shop.catholic.com, so I'll just say that right now. It's probably a sale over there at shop.catholic.com, even though I don't know it. If you've got questions for us and you'd like to get them to us, you can always send them to radio@catholic.com. 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The longer the better if they're compliments. Go into great detail on those. And we'll see you next time, God willing, right here on Catholic Answers Live.

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7: This Sunday, the Church celebrates the powerful proclamation of the Gospel of Easter.
6: The name St. Joseph Partners was chosen
7: in the Gospel of St. Matthew. We read, "Do not be afraid. I know that you are seeking Jesus the crucified. He is not here, for he has been raised, just as he said. Come and see the place where he lay." What welcome news this is for us all. And yet it's telling to see just how surprising that proclamation is to the women who came to the tomb. I think it's just as surprising for us today. Easter Sunday always surprises us. We're used to seeing the world through a lens of negativity and pessimism. Many Christians walk through their life acting as if there is no hope, anxious and worried about many things. For all the rational justification that we might have for negativity, our faith confronts us with a radical truth. Jesus is not in the tomb. He is risen from the dead, as he said. Death has no more hold over him. He has been raised from the dead and is glorified by the Father. God's answer to the world's woes and struggles is the never-ending support of his love to bring us through victoriously. Our lives here below may be marked by many crosses and trials, but let us remember that every cross ends in the resurrection, and that if we are asked to carry the cross of suffering and difficulty for a while, it will end in a loving embrace of God and his glory in heaven. The world around us deserves the proclamation of our hope. Jesus Christ is risen from the dead, and those who die with him will rise with him. God has the last word, and his word is life.
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0: What a wonderful thing is our church. 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The essence of evangelization is to tell everybody Jesus loves you. We're all called to be great saints. Don't miss the opportunity. Thank you. And that's it.